0: he got to praising Trump. In the short video, Fetterman mentioned that he's a Democrat multiple times, while also saying he rejects extremes and socialism. Tamara Keith, NPR News, Dallas.
1: The Trump administration has proposed major changes to the U.S. Census. It would reshape voting maps and outline how funding's distributed, as NPR's Hansilo Wong reports.
2: The 14th Amendment says the, quote, whole number of persons in each state must be included in the census numbers used to determine how many congressional seats and electoral college votes each state gets for a decade. But the Trump administration has put out a Federal Register notice that calls for those census numbers in 2030 to leave out non-U.S. citizens without a green card. The notice also proposes to stop using census questions about people's race and ethnicity, and to not allow questions about sexual orientation, which U.S. Census forms have never asked about directly. Those changes would put at risk future statistics for anti-discrimination protections. The proposal is expected to spark lawsuits, and in 2029, a new presidential administration could reverse any census changes that current Trump officials make. Anzila Wong, NPR News.
1: A researcher at AI company Anthropic has resigned, warning the technology could have disastrous consequences. NPR's Jeff Brumfield reports.
3: Jacob Coxon, who worked at Anthropic and OpenAI, said he thought AI companies were, quote, gambling with our lives. On the social media platform X, he wrote that AI will soon be superhuman, able to hack anything and acquire real power and resources. The people building AI earnestly believe it could kill us all by the end of the decade, he wrote. He called on labs to slow and coordinate their research to avoid catastrophe. Coxon's resignation comes weeks after OpenAI disclosed a swarm of autonomous AI agents had worked together to hack another company. Jeff Brumfield, NPR News.
1: You're listening to NPR News from Washington. A federal judge ruled today that social media influencers Andrew and Tristan Tate must remain in custody as they fight extradition to the United Kingdom. That's where the brothers are accused of rape and sex trafficking. They've denied wrongdoing. The Tates have built a social media empire based on promoting wealth and misogyny. The leader of the Education Department's Special Education Office says she's resigning from her post, even as the agency is in the midst of an upheaval and downsizing. NPR's Janaki Mehta reports.
4: Kelly Rogers announced her departure less than one day before staff from the Special Education Office were scheduled to move to the Department of Health and Human Services building, according to internal emails reviewed by NPR. That move is part of the Trump administration's historic actions to dismantle the Education Department. Some employees who are not authorized to speak publicly tell NPR they are shocked by the timing. Rogers has been in her role for less than 4 months and has said she is enthusiastic about joining forces with HHS. The Education Department confirmed Rogers' resignation in an email to NPR, saying she was moving to Florida to be closer to family and for a new opportunity. Rogers' last day will be this Friday, September 11th. Janaki Mehta, NPR News.
1: 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The snug red vests are threaded with copper and zinc. They aim to speed up healing from injuries. The penguin population has declined due to threats like fishing nets and plastic pollution. The vests help inhibit bacteria and fungi growth, promoting faster healing for injured penguins. I'm Ryland Barton. 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

0: From NPR News, it's All Things Considered. I'm Sasha Pfeiffer.
1: And I'm Scott Detrow. This week, Republicans are trying something unconventional in their quest to maintain control of Congress. They are holding a midterm convention that the chairman of the party says will be a, quote, Trumpapalooza. It comes even as President Trump's popularity sits at near record lows. NPR's Stephen Fowler is in Dallas, where the convention kicks off today. Hey, Stephen.
2: Hey there, Scott.
1: Midterm conventions, not a thing. What's going on here?
2: Well, Occam's razor says the simplest explanation is usually the best, and the simplest answer here is Trump. He's not on the ballot, but his second-term agenda is, and the 2018 and 2022 midterm shows what happens when he isn't on the ballot, meaning a large portion of his base doesn't show up to vote for other Republicans. So here we are. Early voting is starting to get underway around the country, and for better or for worse, the president is holding a grand old party here in Texas to try and rally his base to vote like he is on the ballot to defy gravity, a.k.a. the historical precedent that the party in power loses ground in the midterms.
1: First of all, Stephen, I hope in a assume you were standing for the national anthem just there. Beyond the music behind you, what do we know about the program for the convention that is, as you said, centered around Trump and his time as president?
2: Trump's going to be a keynote speaker. Vice President J.D. Vance will be a keynote speaker. We've been given outlines of what Republicans will be touting, like the sweeping tax cuts they enacted last year, things like no tax on tips, a larger child tax credit. You've got a slew of candidates speaking, including nearly every Senate nominee in some of the most competitive races we have right now. And Republicans I've spoken with ahead of time say this primetime event will serve as a big contrast between what they say is a Democratic Party that has embraced socialism and would only undermine Trump in his final 2 years. All of this is this big get-out-the-vote pitch for Republican-based voters that also seeks to tell independents they need to give Republicans 2 more years to keep on working on things for the American people.
1: How do Democrats feel about this convention?
2: They're pumped. I mean, Democrats would love for this midterm to be a referendum on Trump. Democrats suffered big losses in 2024. They've been working through their own stuff with messaging issues and internal turmoil with their own base who aren't happy with leadership. Since then, they've shown voter enthusiasm. There's been better election results and turnout, and Trump is a big motivating factor. Remember, during Trump's first term in office, the 2018 midterm saw a huge blue wave backlash. They're hoping for something similar again this time around.
1: So square two things for me. We know that this convention is all about getting the Republican message out there. And as things stand, you have Democrats, independents, and some Republicans not happy with Republican control of Washington. So how does that big factor fit into what we're going to hear?
2: I'm going to draw you a Venn diagram here.
1: Okay.
2: You got what voters say they want lawmakers to focus on. You've got what Republican candidates want their midterm campaign focus to be. And then what everyone feels that President Trump and his administration is focused on. And then you've got this big president-shaped hole in the middle, making sure that there is very little overlap, Scott.
1: Mm-hmm.
2: For example, missing from the program preview was talk of the war in Iran, which is unpopular. There's not really explicit mention of inflation or affordability concerns, rising gas prices, which are top of mind for people. And even things that Republicans feel will help them with voters, like those tax cuts, may be overshadowed by Trump's speeches each night, which themselves may be overshadowed by the opening 2 nights of the NFL season happening at the same time. But since this is so unprecedented and put together at the last minute, there are a lot of unknowns about how the convention will go and what, if any, impact it'll have on the outcome in November.
1: NPR's Stephen Fowler joining us from Dallas. Thank you so much.
2: Thank you.
0: China is the global leader in building solar and wind and batteries. Now, a new report finds that all that renewable energy is starting to reduce some of the country's reliance on planet-heating coal. Here's NPR's Julia Simon.
3: The report is from Ember, an energy think tank headquartered in London. Ember analysts looked at 26 provinces in China and found that in 17 of those provinces, coal growth was either declining or flat in recent years. That includes major industrial hubs like Shandong in eastern China.
4: We are seeing more and more provinces joining this group with stagnating coal generation.
3: This is Mui Yang, senior analyst at Ember on the Asia team and lead author of this report. Yang says there are a few big things going on in these provinces. Some are replacing coal generation with solar, wind, and batteries. Other provinces are replacing coal with hydropower. And And then there's China's investments in its electric grid. That allows Chinese provinces to move renewable energy around the country.
4: Importing more from neighboring provinces through this ultra-high voltage transmission lines.
3: But Jeremy Wallace, professor of China studies at Johns Hopkins University, thinks it's premature to write the final obituary for Chinese coal. Wallace, who did not participate in the Ember report, notes in some Chinese provinces, coal use is growing.
5: Coal is concentrated in particular places, and those places have economies that rely on coal. And so they, like West Virginia, are very concerned about what moving away from coal would really mean.
3: Also, this year's El Nino climate pattern could cause disruptions in hydropower, leading some provinces to increase coal use. But Wallace says there is something else in the report that makes him optimistic. Coal isn't the only fossil fuel that some parts of China are using less of. This week, NPR's China producer Jasmine Ling went out on a busy Beijing street. In China, there are lots of electric vehicles. For decades, China was a key driver of global oil demand. Now, with all the electric cars, trucks, and scooters, Ember says electric transport is already displacing 1 million barrels of oil a day. Burning coal, oil, and gas are the main reason China is the world's largest climate polluter. Now, many parts of China are increasing the adoption of alternatives. Across the country, Yang says, the fossil fuel system is feeling the pressure. Julia Simon, NPR News.
1: WNBA legend Tina Charles retired in May after a 15-year career as a player, but wasted no time getting back in the game. She is breaking down the action as a studio analyst with TNT Sports for viewers of the FIBA Women's Basketball World Cup that is underway right now in Berlin. And she joins us now. Welcome to All Things Considered.
6: Thank you. Thank you for having me.
1: So U.S. is off to a dominant start, clinched a ticket to the knockout stage yesterday with a big win against Czechia. What is standing out to you? Who is standing out to you?
6: For me, it's just the team in its entirety, right? Like, I think they're in a really good space or place. What I like is that we've seen different versions of this team already. Like, we've seen them dictate games with their pace, depth, and defense, but we also seen them have to grind one out. That Italy game tested them, and then you saw how they responded against Czechia. To me, that's what you want going into single elimination. Like, you know you can win when everything is going well, but now you also know you can win when it's not.
1: What are you seeing from other teams? What other countries are standing out to you?
6: The other team that stood out to me is definitely France and just the way they're able to play at a high level. Gabby Williams leading that team. But just the fact that she's able to lead the team consistently. They're able to play at a high level. There's no drop off regardless of who's in the game. You have Dominique Malunga. You have Marine Johannes. They have a three-headed monster over there, and they're sniffing out gold. You know, I think they're ranked number one right now over USA. So it's really great to see how the gap is closing, and I think it's just really great for women's sports, for women's basketball fans alike.
1: One of the interesting things with a tournament like this is how quickly a team can gel, right? These are all standout players in the WNBA playing on their own teams. There's been a lot of high-level competition in the WNBA this year. There's been a lot of tension. Are you seeing any of that affect them as teammates, or do you feel like they're clicking?
6: No, I feel like they're clicking. I mean, you have to know when you're playing for USA, you have to redefine what a good game is, right? Like, who you are to your WNBA team may only be needed for 5 to 10 minutes. And so you definitely have to check your ego. You have to become a complete player. It's sometimes uncomfortable because only one or two players get to have their normal role and play the way that naturally that they play.
1: Yeah. As we get into the knockout round, who's one player we should keep an eye on that you think is the key to success for USA?
6: One player to keep an eye on? That's tough.
1: You could do two or three.
6: All right, two, yeah. I will say Breonna Stewart, who's a stabilizer for USA, who does a lot of things outside of scoring with her leadership, facilitating, running the floor hard, defense, rebounding. She's just an all-around player. And I'll say Jackie Young. She's been the most dependable player for USA, the most consistent when you need a big moment, when you need that rebound, the way she's able to attack closeouts, you know, her game doesn't depend on just one thing. Chelsea Gray, who's the leader of the team, and just the big charge that she took against Italy, just sacrificing her body, it just really shows that it's all about just making plays that impact winning. And you can't forget the young intern crew, as they call themselves, coming off the bench and keeping pace high and changing the energy. Every person on that team matters, regardless if you play 5 minutes or 0 minutes, right? It's the energy you're coming with when the players are coming off the floor and applauding them and making sure that everybody's locked in. Everybody has a role.
1: Specifically, we started the conversation talking about how people have different roles on a team like this than they would normally, with all the focus on Caitlin Clark. Not being on the Olympic roster, being on this roster, what has caught your eye about her role on the team?
6: What's caught my eye about Caitlin Clark is just her poise. You know, being when she comes in as the point guard, just the attention that she draws just because of her shooting range, but how she's able to use that attention to create for others and her teammates around her. But, you know, she's a great player. She plays at a high level. She holds herself to a very, very high standard. And as I've said it before, it's not fair to isolate her from USA basketball with what she does and what the team is doing. It's all about the one. That's what's so special about USA, is that it's not about bringing your name. It's about bringing your game.
1: Tina Charles is, among many other things, a three-time Olympic gold medalist and the WNBA's all-time leading rebounder. She's covering the FIBA World Cup for TNT. Thank you so much.
6: Thank you. Thank you for having me.

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8: And I'm Sasha Pfeiffer. When the first plane hit the first tower on that sunny morning on September 11th, 2001, WNYC reporter Samantha Max was in kindergarten. Maybe you saw it as an adult and you'll never forget what you saw, or maybe it happened before you were born. 25 years later, Samantha Max dug through recordings that WNYC reporters gathered back then. And be prepared that because of the topic, this story will have some intense audio moments.
9: Everybody stay calm. At 8:46 a.m., a hijacked plane crashed into the North Tower of the World Trade Center near the southern tip of Manhattan. Less than 20 minutes later, another tore through the South Tower. In 911 recordings, dispatchers frenetically fielded calls from people inside the soaring skyscrapers.
10: The line is so busy, man.
11: Okay,
10: there's a lot of people that need help.
9: One dispatcher prayed in between assurances to a caller.
10: They're working on it. My God, just pray. Don't worry. God is good.
9: The dispatchers didn't fully understand what the conditions were at the Twin Towers, but they tried to calm the people inside.
12: Open the window. If you see the window open, open the window. I'm not there.
10: Hey, we're trying to get up there, sir. Like you said, the stairs are collapsed, okay? Now, everybody, wet the towels light on the floor, okay? Put the wet towels over your head and lie down, okay? I know it's hard to breathe. I know it is. Okay, listen to me, okay? Listen, don't try not to panic. You can save
9: it. About an hour after the first plane hit, the South Tower fell.
13: The building is falling right now.
9: Then WNYC reporter Beth Fertig was just blocks away and recorded herself as she described what she saw.
13: People are running through the street. Smoke is everywhere.
9: Thick gray smoke billowed from the crumbling building and into the crowded downtown corridors as people tried to escape. The image played over and over again on television screens around the world.
14: Explosion! Oh my God!
9: Moments later, Supervising Fire Marshal Thomas Williams told Fertig he was responding to the scene when suddenly he was engulfed in smoke and started running.
15: Thank God I just got out. I just didn't know where I was. I was praying to God and my family that I made it out.
13: Were you able to save anybody?
15: I helped one lady up, but I really don't know what happened to her. It was just total chaos.
9: He said he had been working with 10 firefighters.
15: I pray to God that they're safe and they're all right. But I don't know.
9: Loretta Williams worked in the North Tower for the Port Authority of New York and New Jersey. She described running down 82 flights of stairs as she felt the building shake.
11: I just heard an explosion. I just looked in the hallway and the ceiling, everything just collapsed. And we was trying to get out, and when we was on our way down the stairs, that's when I felt the shaking again. We was just trying to get out, that's all.
9: Sanitation Police Captain Charles Diaz was buried under the rubble.
16: I don't know how I'm alive.
9: Diaz said a school safety officer helped to unbury him.
16: I don't even remember her name. We helped each other out. She had a flashlight, and we made our way through the darkness and picked up some stragglers on the way.
9: He said the thick air made him choke. Everything turned black.
16: Yeah, there were people injured all over the place, crying for help, screaming for help. We couldn't see in front of our face. It was total darkness. It's like the sun was just covered over.
9: Then-Mayor Rudy Giuliani was in the area the morning of 9/11. When he spoke with reporters later that day, there were still a lot of questions. He couldn't say who was responsible, how many people had died, or what the extent of the damage was.
17: And we will strive now very hard to save as many people as possible.
9: Giuliani said he wanted to send a message that New York and America were stronger than terrorists. He asked New Yorkers to go about life as normal.
17: Everything is safe right now in the city, and the people who are doing the relief effort need all the help they can get.
9: The mayor urged the public to avoid the hazy, debris-cluttered streets around the fallen towers. A noxious, burning smell filled the air. Charred scraps of paper fell from the sky. But first responders stayed downtown to search for survivors, and later, the dead. College students drove from upstate New York to hand out water. Paramedics and firefighters traveled from Missouri, Massachusetts, and other states. Veterinarians treated rescue dogs searching the rubble.
18: So we just started doing all the stuff to help out. We've been running around.
9: 19-year-old nursing student Jing Kong posted up at a Burger King near the pile of ruins to distribute food, attach fire hoses, and assist in whatever other way he could.
18: You just can't explain, you know, the feeling you get when you see everything there in front of you.
9: Social worker Lauren Ardman told WNYC's Andrea Bernstein that she left her home upstate in New Paltz to counsel people in need.
19: Upstate, and I was driving to work this morning, listening to the radio and crying, and my car just took me to the train station. I knew
9: Joshua Raskin was a middle school social studies teacher on the Upper West Side. After school let out on 9/11, he rode his bike as far downtown as he could get.
20: Just wanted to help. I live in this city, and I couldn't stand not being a part of this, not helping.
9: Raskin is a lifelong New Yorker.
20: No.
9: When I visited him recently in his Manhattan apartment, he told me he didn't want to sit around and watch his city burn.
21: I was a school teacher. I didn't have an actual credential to be helpful, but I thought of myself as someone that was good at counseling people and good at crisis management, and I just figured I could have a role in this.
9: On September 11th, Raskin helped to set up a triage center. Then he coordinated mental health professionals and religious leaders who came to support people with missing or dead loved ones. He recruited friends, family, and strangers who noticed the silver piece of duct tape on his shirt that marked him as a volunteer.
21: And I would explain to them, they'd say, can I come tomorrow? And I'd say, of course, here's my number.
9: 25 years later, Raskin still has a New York Knicks duffel bag filled with mementos from the few days he spent volunteering.
21: Hazmat suit, never needed to put it on, but was issued it when we were downtown.
9: He pulls out a hard hat, a protective mask, newspapers and magazines, a small black canister filled with dust from Ground Zero.
21: Glad that I scooped that up.
9: Yeah. For months after the attacks, bagpipes wailed at funerals across the city. New Yorkers mourned firefighters, police, finance workers, and others. Nearly 3,000 people were dead from the attacks at the World Trade Center, the Pentagon, and a flight that crashed into a Pennsylvania field. Then President George W. Bush ordered strikes on Al-Qaeda and the Taliban in Afghanistan. Suddenly, the city and the country were grappling with a new reality. But between the funerals, strangers comforted each other on the subway, and volunteers kept lining up to help mend what was broken. For NPR News, I'm Samantha Max. in New York.
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6: Live from NPR News in Washington, I'm Linda Kenyon. In Dallas, Texas today, Democratic U.S. Senate candidate James Tallarico hosted a food drive while Republicans began their midterm convention. Caroline Love from member station KERA reports.
7: Volunteers helped Tallarico distribute more than 20,000 pounds of groceries at the Frederick Douglass Human Services and Justice Center. The food drive is part of Tallarico's counter-programming to the Republican midterm convention taking place in Dallas that's being billed as Trumpapalooza. Tallarico says hosting a midterm convention while people are struggling financially is in poor taste.
8: While we're here serving our neighbors, billionaire mega donors and their puppet politicians are clinking their champagne glasses.
7: A recent Texas Politics Project poll found more than half of Texas voters disapprove of President Donald Trump's handling of the economy. For NPR News, I'm Caroline Love in Dallas.
6: President Trump gave $45,000 Christmas bonuses to some West Wing aides, including his executive assistant, Natalie Harp. Her bonus was nearly one-third her government salary. NPR's Luke Garrett reports.
5: A White House disclosure shows Natalie Harp, communications advisor Margo Martin, and Oval Office aide Chamberlain Harris each got $45,000. Trump's Oval Office director and former valet, Walt Nauta, received $20,000 in cash. The aides are among Trump's closest and most loyal. In a statement, the White House says the Christmas gifts are a, quote, long

0: interest in Tate pose a flight risk and are dangerous. The Tates are online influencers in the so-called manosphere. They deny the 59 charges they face in the UK, including rape and human trafficking. As for what's next, here's Shaul Brazil, a London attorney who works on extradition cases.
1: The court in the US will determine whether or not the legal criteria for extradition are satisfied, and they will be given the opportunity to challenge that, both at first instance and on appeal.
0: That could take not just months, but years, he says. Bill Chappell, NPR News.
2: Facebook is on trial in New Mexico for privacy concerns linked to the 2016 election. The state accuses the social media platform of failing to protect users from a data breach after political consulting firm Cambridge Analytica bought user data. It was then harvested from millions of Facebook profiles and used to generate targeted ads during the 2016 election. Most states previously reached an agreement with Meta that addressed child safety concerns as well as privacy issues. I'm Linda Kenyon, and
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9: It's All Things Considered from NPR News. I'm Sasha Pfeiffer.
10: And I'm Scott Detrow. We are learning more about the deadly crash of an Amazon cargo plane on Sunday in Miami. Safety investigators say there is evidence that the pilots briefly tried to abort the landing. Instead, the plane overran the runway by roughly 1,300 feet and crashed into two vehicles on the ground, killing five people and injuring five more. NPR transportation correspondent Joel Rose is following the story and joins us now. Hey, Joel.
11: Hi, Scott.
10: What is the latest from the investigation?
11: Investigators at the National Transportation Safety Board are looking at the cockpit voice recorder and the flight data recorder. The NTSB shared some of the evidence from the data recorder last night, which suggests that the pilots briefly considered aborting this landing, as you said, after the plane had already touched down on the runway. The flight crew released the brakes and opened the throttle for just a few seconds. That is what you would do if you were trying to take off in order to go around and attempt the landing again. The NTSB also noted that the thrust reversers and speed brakes on the plane were never engaged, which are both systems you would expect to engage if you were trying to stop.
10: What do you make of that?
11: So it's really a puzzling sequence of events, and that's fueling a lot of speculation that this was pilot error. For sure, there's going to be a lot of scrutiny of these pilots, of their training. Investigators at the NTSB were set to interview those pilots today.
10: Given that, what do we know so far publicly about these pilots?
11: Well, we know these pilots do not have a great deal of experience flying this kind of plane. The captain had been certified on the Boeing 767 only since May of this year, according to the NTSB. The first officer had been certified since last year. And there are questions about why this relatively inexperienced flight crew was paired together and about how they handled themselves in this difficult situation. The first lawsuit stemming from this accident has already been filed, and I have to say it is probably not going to be the last.
10: What can you tell us about that lawsuit?
11: It's a wrongful death lawsuit filed this morning in Florida by lawyers representing Yariisi Santiso Marejon. They say her husband, Yoel Rodriguez Naranjo, was driving the white van that ferried clean

0: cleaning crews to and from planes. He was one of five people who were killed when this cargo plane crashed into the van after overshooting the runway. The family's lawyer, Mike Morgan, spoke to reporters today and said it's, quote, highly likely, unquote, that this is a case of pilot error.
1: All signs point to that this aircraft should have made a fly around attempt, a go around attempt, and reapproached that landing. And it leaves a lot of questions about what was going in the cockpit.
0: The lawsuit names the pilots as defendants, but also basically everyone associated with this plane, including Amazon, as well as the companies that own and lease the plane, and also a company called 21 Air, which was operating the plane.
2: What do we know about 21 Air?
0: The company is registered in North Carolina, but its principal place of business is Miami, according to this lawsuit. It is one of several companies that operate cargo flights for Amazon. The lawsuit alleges that there have been safety deficiencies and safety-related complaints at 21 Air that Amazon knew or should have known about. We also know that investigators at the NTSB are interested in this company, too. Jennifer Homendy, the NTSB chair, said that anyone who has information about the company that might be relevant to the investigation should get in touch. 21 Air did not respond to a request for comment for the story, but the company does have a statement on its website. It says it is cooperating with the NTSB. The statement says the company is, quote, devastated by the accident, and it offers its condolences to the families and the loved ones of those who lost their lives.
2: That is NPR's Joel Rose. Thank you so much.
0: You're welcome.
3: Now a turn to sports. The U.S. Open is the biggest tennis tournament in this country, and it's been 23 long years since an American man won the singles final. Could this year be different? An overnight thriller of a match last night says the answer may finally be yes. NPR sports correspondent Becky Sullivan is with us. Hi, Becky.
4: Hey, Sasha.
3: So the reason we're having this conversation is because last night the highest-ranked American man, yep, Ben Shelton, toppled one of the current best two players in men's tennis. I understand this match ended at 3:30 in the morning. Yep. I really hope you weren't there
4: later
3: to the very end.
4: I was certainly not there, but boy, I can tell you what, I'm tired today. I mean, yeah, this was like an epic showdown. It was the most hyped match of the men's singles bracket so far, I think easily, because as you say, it features the highest ranked player in the bracket. That's Carlos Alcaraz, the Spanish phenom, who is the defending U.S. Open champion. He's 23 years old, already has 7 Grand Slam singles titles to his name. Earlier this year, he became the youngest man ever to complete the career Grand Slam. But he's just come back from months away from the court with a wrist injury, and so that presented this opening for Ben Shelton. He's the most exciting young American man in the sort of top levels of pro tennis right now. He's also 23, but a very different player from Alcaraz, who is like lithe and compact, whereas Shelton is very physical and athletic. You see right away when he's on the court. He's really tall, 6'4", super built. And so this match was like incredible, very physical. It was 4.5 hours long. It began after 11 p.m. Eastern time. And just true to the hype, it was a thrill. I mean, some of the points themselves were epic battles, let alone the whole match.
3: And they worked hard. Shelton needed 5 sets to win. Is that right?
4: Yeah, exactly. Yeah. And even that final set went to a tiebreak. And so, you know, very close. In the end, obviously, Shelton, who won, he did so that match point on a 146-mile-per-hour ace, which is his trademark move. But to do it in the middle of the night, I think, was really especially impressive. So afterward, you know, the stands are still quite full, having seen this amazing match. And he was giving his on-court interview, and he just thanked everybody for staying, including his loved ones, of course. Here's what he said.
5: I'm just hoping that my best friend and my sister up there don't have to be at work at 6 a.m. in 3 hours. It'd be huge from their employers to let them have the day off today. But
4: So, yeah, anyway, he's now on to the semifinals. That's on Friday, so he does have today to sleep in and recover.
3: So I've got to ask again about this finish time, 3:33 a.m. Mm-hmm. I understand it's the latest in U.S. Open history. Why did that happen?
4: I mean, this sometimes happens in tennis, right? You get these matches stacked one after another in the same stadium. And then, you know, sometimes they're short, but sometimes they all go the distance. And that's what happened yesterday. So it was these great matches all back to back. But this one was the headliner, Alcaraz versus Shelton. You know, Shelton's this big star. We talked about Alcaraz is one of this sort of powerhouse duo in tennis right now with Jannik Sinner. These two guys have dominated most of these Grand Slams in recent years. And so for this like big headliner match, I think to start after 11 p.m. Eastern time was really rough, not ideal for the tournament or the broadcasters or the fans watching on TV. I mean, maybe not even the sport in general. If you're somebody who's trying to grow tennis popularity in the United States, it's difficult, too, for the players to play their best when it's the middle of the night. It makes the recovery for the next match a challenge. And so, you know, this is how the U.S. Open has just long done it. But there's definitely, I think, some hand-wringing taking place today over this.
6: So for Shelton to break that 23-year-old record, he still has two more matches to
4: win. Yes, definitely. Yeah. And so in the semifinal this Friday, he's going to face actually another American in Francis Tiafoe, who's a big fan favorite. Neither of these two guys has ever won a Grand Slam singles title. And in fact, whoever wins this semifinal will be playing in his first career Grand Slam final at all. And so, you know, the other thing I think that's important to note here is some history. You know, to have these particular two guys playing in Arthur Ashe Stadium, the iconic stadium that the big matches at the U.S. Open hold. You know, so Tiafoe was born in Maryland to immigrant parents from Sierra Leone. Shelton's dad, Brian Shelton, who's a former professional tennis player himself, is black. And so the winner of this semifinal will be the first black man to play in the U.S. Open final since Ashe himself last did so more than 50 years ago. In fact, Ashe remains the only black American man who's ever won the U.S. Open or Wimbledon or Australian Open for that matter. And so for the chance for that history to be made, I think is worth marking.
6: And history will be made. That is NPR's Becky Sullivan. Thank you.
4: You're welcome.
2: 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Time now for My Unsung Hero, our series from the team at the Hidden Brain podcast. My Unsung Hero tells the stories of people whose kindness left a lasting impression on someone else. Today's story comes from photojournalist and educator Gary Knight. He spent decades photographing wars and conflicts around the world. Knight is also an avid cyclist, and a few years ago he went on a biking trip to Scotland. He was cycling on a remote mountain road when a camper van drifted into his lane. He swerved to avoid it and crashed into a boulder. His shoulder was badly injured, and he realized he had no cell service. So he stood on the side of the road alone, hoping someone would stop.
7: And then after a few minutes, three motorcycles came down the road. And these were the motorcyclists that I passed earlier in the day, and we'd been waving to each other. The first two started to slow down, and the third one, he stopped his motorbike and he asked me what had happened and then said, look, you know, sit down and we're going to check you out. And he explains, his name's Martin, he explained that he and his friends, Max and Anita, were all trained paramedics, and they just, the week before, finished all of their training. So, you know, I mean, I couldn't have wished for more, right? And so they sat me down, wrapped me up in a space blanket. Anita then sort of undid my shirt, checked me out, did all the tests to see if I had concussion. They then took out bandages, strapped me up, immobilized my arm, and sat me down. Martin had a phone that worked, and he called the 911, the emergency services in England. And then Max, Martin, and Anita stayed with me until the helicopter arrived. So I'm hugely, hugely grateful for them. And, you know, just talking about them makes me very emotional. Sorry. It's ironic because I've had a very dramatic and violent career. You know, I photographed wars for 20 years. And closest I ever came to dying was on my bike. And, you know, I felt very alone when I came off the bike. And having three strangers, you know, stop at the side of the road and take care of me was an incredible act of kindness. I hope I have the opportunity to do the same thing for somebody else one day.
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2: 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I'm Ammon Swenson. The time is almost 4:49, and here's your Anchorage area forecast. It's 61 degrees with a few clouds at Merrill Field. Later today, mostly sunny with a high near 63. Tonight, partly cloudy with a low around 44. And tomorrow, partly sunny with a high near 61. Sunset tonight is at 8:39. Tomorrow, sunrise is at 7:14. Sunset at 8:36. That's a difference of 5 minutes and 39 seconds of daylight. Coming up on All Things Considered, scientists have spent decades trying to unravel the mysteries of dark matter. A recent strange event deep in a South Dakota gold mine has renewed excitement about this quest. That story coming up in the next hour on Alaska Public Media.
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6: From NPR News, this is All Things Considered. I'm Sasha Pfeiffer.
7: And I'm Juana Summers. Comedian Stavros Halkias has had a busy few years. He's been an actor in movies and TV shows, directed his own movie, and toured comedy clubs across the country.
8: And I know I hit rock bottom because I was like going to bed every night and being like, hope I wake up. But it wasn't, you know, we know rock bottom in Baltimore. It wasn't that, you know, it wasn't.
7: His new special is out now on Netflix. It's called Uncle Stav. It was filmed here in his native Baltimore, a city that he says helped prepare him for life as a comic.
8: I mean, I went to Baltimore City Public School, so it's like you kind of had to do roast-style comedy to survive lunch.
7: Halkias' career took off when he and two other comedians started a podcast that we really can't say the name of here on NPR. The show was full of off-color jokes, and the humor was about as unpolitically correct as you can get. And that was the intent, according to Halkias, who is better known as Stavi.
8: When you're in your mid-20s and you're broke as hell and nothing's going well, that's when you want to do, like, kind of edgelord That's when you're kind of nihilistic because your life sucks.
7: Since leaving the show that helped kickstart his success, Halkias has gone on to launch his own podcast called Stavi's World, where he doles out searing roasts and earnest advice to fans in equal measure.
9: Is it okay to deny women coming to the boys' poker night? My buddy, he's got a wife. She really likes poker. She appeared at the last poker night when he was hosting.
8: This you mean in her own home?
10: You mean she
11: cooked
10: at
11: all
10: her
11: the
10: house?
11: At her own home.
7: Today, Halkias is a little older and a little wiser, but he's continuing to push buttons and boundaries on stage.
8: Somebody needs to go Mangione mode on the Driscoll CEO, as far as I'm concerned. That's right, yeah. That's right. That's right. Those are two equally important issues, by the way. It's how predatory America's healthcare system is, and the fact that my parfaits have been subpar recently.
7: When we sat down at WYPR in Baltimore, I asked Halkias if he felt pressure to be political in a moment where it feels like comedy and politics have become intertwined.
8: The thing that I struggle with is, at what point is it a cop-out to be like, I'm just an entertainer, you know? Because I do think that's the main job.
10: I do think people pay too much attention to me, and I think people pay too much attention to comedians in general. And you can fight that a lot, and I've been trying to fight it, but sometimes you have to be like, this is just who people are listening to. And I don't know how it happened, but should I say something? And to the extent that I've gotten political at all, you see that that's where that pressure comes in, where I'm like, I should talk about this stuff. But again, let me make it in a way that is earned, is what I'm actually thinking about, and is only the funniest stuff.
7: You've said previously that part of the thesis behind Stavi's World was to present a different kind of masculinity and an alternative to the Manosphere podcasters like Andrew Tate and others. Why is that so important?
10: I remember being a fat little kid who was very insecure, did not know how to talk to girls. I was really self-conscious about my body. And if I ran into a guy who was just very forceful and like was like, if you do karate and are mean to girls, your life will be awesome. I think that would have worked on me. You know what I mean? Like, I was looking for anyone to give me the answers, right? I say it before. It's like, I was an incel. I know what it's like. I was a loser who just didn't believe in himself in high school. Culturally, I was really lucky that that was the moment the Judd Apatow comedies hit. That's the vein I went down, was like sort of like improv. And I saw myself represented that way. And that's what I became obsessed with. But more than anything, what gave me confidence growing up was finding the thing I love. I mean, truly, it's a night and day difference when I started stand-up, because even though I didn't get any success from it, feeling like I was working towards something that had larger purpose for me, I've been really rewarded by trying to have a good time. Even in the special, I sort of ended with saying, like, what my general advice for life is just be fun, have a good time. So I was thinking, what advice would I give my nephew, or really anybody younger than me? Be fun. The proof of this is the way we treat Italy versus Germany after World War II, because they were on the same team. People really seem to forget that. One gets a pass because they have better vibes, though, right?
7: Something that I think about a lot is the fact that in, like, this current era and environment we live in, like, a lot of people create these sort of parasocial relationships with people that they think they know, whether you're a radio host or a podcaster or a comedian or an actor, and you have all of these jobs and you share so much about yourself and your work. I wonder, how do you experience that?
10: Well, I mean, it's the kind of thing where you just didn't think about it, right? When I started doing stand-up, I was 19. I would say anything to get a laugh. Mm-hmm. So I was way too honest early. My ex-girlfriend, when I started stand-up, I was way too candid about our relationship. I still feel like for that, if you're listening, I'm sorry. She's doing great. She's best decision of her life. And then in terms of like with your relationship with fans, it's a little weirder because somebody who gets famous on the internet, people do respect your boundaries a lot less. I feel weird because it's one way. I don't even have a problem with meeting people. I like, as long as people are respectful and like keep it short, I like grabbing a picture as long as you're not interacting, if I'm with my family or something. But like, I don't have a problem with that. I mean, let's keep the boundaries healthy, but shout out to everybody who listens. I mean, look, that's why all this is possible. That's why the lyric's possible, right? Is like people listen to the podcast. So I'm very grateful for it, for sure.
7: When did the shift happen that you talked about, like, the maybe sharing too much about an ex-girlfriend? Was there, like, a moment where the switch kind of flipped and you were like, okay, like, I'm going to lock in, like, I need to hold some parts of myself back?
10: I never really thought I was going to make it in comedy. I just wanted to keep doing this. I wanted to do whatever it took to have this career. So you put everything into it, kind of assuming it's never going to happen. And then when it does, you realize, like, oh, I can't pour myself into this fully forever. You sacrifice a lot. Like, I shot an indie movie, Let's Start a Cult. I wrote and produced a movie with some of my friends. Then I did a special, and I was doing a theater tour at the same time, and we shot Tires season one. It was the most successful I'd ever been in my life. Everything was happening, and it almost killed me. Like, to get through it, I was like taking a lot of substances to get through that kind of schedule. I was my food addiction was out of control. It was just like everything was so crazy. And in that moment, I was like, I have everything I could possibly want, and I'm the least happy I've ever been in my life. Like, that that year was so tough that I was like, if you just keep doing this, you'll just succeed but be completely miserable. That was really the moment where I was like, oh, I have to get everything under control, and everything needs to be sustainable. And to be honest, I'm still not there yet. But every year we get a little closer. This special was a big cat. Like, for me, this is, I poured everything into this for 3 years. And now I'm like, all right, let's just chill and let's just be a guy. Let's be a person and get to enjoy this stuff. Because what's the point? Yeah. Things are good. I can't. And so let me actually have a good time instead of killing myself to work. It's like, I don't get that ethos at all. And maybe that's the Greek immigrant in me, but we're a very chill forward culture. And I've become too Americanized in a way that I don't appreciate. I've become too much of a capitalist and I need to chill out on a beach for like 6 months, honestly.
7: Savi, thank you so much.
10: Thank you, Juan. I appreciate you for having me.
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0: Once you have AIs that are smart enough and trusted with enough power in the world, a loss of control incident cannot be recovered from.
1: A researcher at the AI company Anthropic resigns while warning that the artificial intelligence industry is designing tools that will not obey humans.
2: For Wednesday, September 9th, it's All Things Considered from NPR News.
1: I'm Sasha Pfeiffer.
2: And I'm Scott Detrow. The Lindsay Clancy trial involved horrific testimony, and cases like that are why some courts offer counseling for jurors.
3: We call it psychological first aid, which is basically what your first responders will get when they come upon a horrific scene.
1: Also, it's invisible, it exists in outer space, and scientists keep hoping to find it.
4: Dark matter dominates the matter inventory of our universe.
2: Plus, the Trump administration's push to change the next census.
1: And how the events of 9/11 have been depicted in books and on TV over the years.
2: First, this newscast.
5: Live from NPR News in Washington, I'm Ryland Barton. Republicans are gathering in Dallas tonight for an unusual two-day midterm convention. It's a first for the party and puts President Trump at the center of attention as his approval declines amid the Iran war and high gas prices. In Texas's race for U.S. Senate, Republican Attorney General Ken Paxton is in a close race against Democrat James Tallarico, despite the state's long history of electing Republicans. During the convention, Paxton asked attendees for financial support.
6: He is the most radical Democrat in Texas history, but he's also the most well-funded. And that's why today I need your prayers, your votes, and your support.
5: Tallarico hosted a food drive in Dallas in an attempt to contrast with the convention. The battle over Missouri's congressional districts has returned to the U.S. Supreme Court just 2 months before the midterm elections. Many Missouri voters are unsure which U.S. House districts they'll vote in and which candidates will appear on the ballots. A federal appeals court panel sided with Republicans today, supporting a new map backed by President Trump, but the decision was immediately appealed to the Supreme Court. A congressional committee is recommending the Pentagon develop a program to address brain injuries. NPR's Claudia Grisales reports it's part of an investigation into suicides among Navy pilots.
7: The House Oversight Committee said it found the Navy has not taken the necessary steps to determine if it is systematically exposing their pilots to long-term brain injury. A probe found the Navy ignored warnings that on-the-job physiological and psychological injuries could put pilots at risk of mental health struggles and suicide. They also found Navy culture discouraged aviators from seeking mental health care. The congressional effort was launched after the New York Times found a pattern of suicides and related difficulties among pilots. The House committee recommended a new Pentagon program dedicated to aviator brain health, cutting barriers to care and ramping up long-term health care studies of Navy pilots. Claudia DeSalis, NPR News.
5: Record high fuel prices are driving up shipping costs. NPR's Scott Horsley reports on how that's being felt at the busy port of Los Angeles.
8: More than 500,000 cargo containers came into the port of L.A. last month as U.S. retailers stock up for the holiday shopping season. Two-thirds of those shipping containers leave the port on the back of a truck. The price of diesel fuels hit a record high nationwide, and it's even higher in Southern California, where Port Director Gene Soroka says diesel's selling for nearly $8 a gallon.
9: Everybody's running as fast as they can, but the higher these fuel prices go just simply mean higher prices for American families.
8: Escalating tensions in the U.S. war with Iran have pushed crude oil prices higher. The cost of refining oil into diesel fuel is also at record levels. Scott Horsley, NPR News, Washington.
5: Major U.S. stock indexes fell today. The S&P 500 lost nearly 0.5%. It's NPR. A federal appeals court is considering Louisiana's attempt to ban the abortion pill mifepristone from being dispensed anywhere but a medical facility. The case is one of three making its way through the courts and could affect how the pill is distributed across the country. The U.S. Supreme Court has already said the current rules will remain in effect until the case is resolved. Dozens of public schools in Massachusetts closed early this week due to an ongoing cyber attack impacting critical systems. It's just one of the latest examples of hackers increasingly disrupting everyday life.
10: It isn't inclement weather or a pandemic that has kept thousands of students home in Springfield, Massachusetts, early in the new school year. Hackers have prevented school administrators from accessing third-party systems where health data on students' medications and allergies are kept on file. Springfield Mayor Dominic Sarno says progress has been made and the investigation is ongoing, but he would not say whether cybercriminals were holding data for ransom.
11: If we have to, which could be necessary. It's back to the future. We'll go back to pen and paper.
10: As cyber criminals, hacktivists, and nation states target vulnerable American critical infrastructure, from water systems to schools, these disruptions have become the new normal. Jen McLaughlin, NPR News.
5: Pabst Blue Ribbon is offering up to $20,000 to anyone who provides new information that leads to the recovery of 1,602 stolen cases of PBR and non-alcoholic Old Milwaukee beer. Police in Montclair, California, said the beer was stolen last month from a warehouse in two separate incidents on the same day. I'm Ryland Barton. This is NPR News from Washington.
12: 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Other contributors include the estate of Joan B. Kroc, whose bequest serves as an enduring investment in the future of public radio and seeks to help NPR be the model for high-quality journalism in the 21st century. 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

0: It's All Things Considered from NPR News. I'm Scott Detrow.
1: And I'm Sasha Pfeiffer. A researcher from the AI company Anthropic resigned yesterday. How he did it is what we're talking about today. Jacob Coxon said he fears the company's work could lead to disastrous consequences for humanity. In a series of public posts on X, Coxon also said both Anthropic and its rival, OpenAI, are, quote, gambling with our lives. This is not the only warning about AI safety lately, and NPR's Huo Jingnan is here to help us process this. Hi.
2: Hello.
1: So I saw some of these tweets today, and some of them are quite alarming. Tell us more about what Jacob Coxon said this week.
2: So he says he spent the last 3 years training AI models, first at OpenAI and then at Anthropic. And in his post, Coxon said, quote, neither company is acting responsibly. So these two companies, the industry agrees, make the most capable AI agents. You may not know of chatbots they make, ChatGPT or Claude, but we are talking about more autonomous systems that can work on a task for an extended period of time without human supervision. Given how rapidly the companies are developing AI, Coxon says, quote, these will soon be superhuman systems that can hack anything, revolutionize any field overnight, and acquire real power and resources. And I'll say neither Anthropic or OpenAI has responded to NPR's request for comment.
1: We have been hearing these kinds of warnings from these companies ratcheting up for years. What is different now, would you say?
2: Well, this year, over the course of several months, over 1,000 of OpenAI's agents went rogue. One cluster of agents hacked another company called Hugging Face. Another cluster of agents compromised part of OpenAI's own infrastructure. And we are seeing more independent researchers alleging that OpenAI has more agent escape incidents that the company has not disclosed. Transcripts from the Hugging Face hack show that the agents understood that they were doing things people don't want them to do, but did them anyway. This swarm of agents, it's something that AI safety researchers have been warning about for years. But they say that it's striking that in the Hugging Face incident, the AI agents seem more interested in working amongst themselves rather than alerting people. Ideally, if an agent notices that other agents are behaving out of bounds, it would alert a human. And researchers say that these incidents suggest that OpenAI isn't prepared to keep increasingly capable agents under control, and they don't think Anthropic is prepared either. In his post, Coxon wrote that, quote, the people building AI earnestly believe that it could kill us all by the end of the decade.
1: Right. It could kill us all by the end of the decade. That's the one I saw that was really jaw-dropping. I mean, it makes it hard for us to understand how seriously we should be taking this. So if we do take that warning seriously, how could such a scenario come to pass?
2: Well, Daniel Cocotello, a former OpenAI researcher, is influential in the AI safety community. And he told me about how an AI takeover could happen.
3: Once you have AIs that are smart enough and trusted with enough power in the world, like enough control over things like data centers, factories, weapons, a loss of control incident cannot be recovered from.
2: So a specific way that AIs can get more capable that researchers are worried about right now is a process called recursive self-improvement, where companies use AI to improve AI. And the companies have not yet completely automated their R&D like this, but they are on their way to doing so. And the concern is that this process could develop really powerful AI really fast, so fast that safety can't keep up. In the process, humans could lose the ability to make sure the technology's goals and values are shared with those of humanity, what the industry refers to as alignment. The agents can then develop their own goals and secretly seize control of resources and then wipe out humanity because we are in the way. I want to be clear, we're not there yet. But AI safety researchers think that if AI companies continue at the clip they're going and don't change course, this is where the world is headed.
1: So in terms of changing course, what do people like Coxon want done to make AI safer for humanity?
2: They want government to step in and make the companies slow down, because the companies won't slow down themselves, they say. Something like an arms control treaty, maybe, like especially between the U.S. and China, the two countries that have the most powerful AI capabilities. But the researchers point out, right, the companies and countries are facing a collective action problem. Like, none of them are willing to slow down unless others do so, too.
1: So they want the governments to step in. How likely is it governments will step in and create guardrails?
2: They are banking a lot of hope in the upcoming meeting between American and Chinese officials about AI safety later this month. And here in the U.S., Senator Bernie Sanders said he plans to introduce a bill that would pause AI development and create an industry regulator. As for the companies, both AI and Anthropic have said in recent weeks that they are taking safety more seriously and slowing some development processes, but outside researchers aren't convinced that they will effectively regulate themselves.
1: That is NPR's Huo Jingnan. Thank you for telling us about that.
2: Thank you.
1: And we will note that Anthropic is a financial supporter of NPR.
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0: Dark matter is one of the strangest puzzles of modern science. This invisible substance makes up about 85% of the total matter in the universe, much, much more than the stuff we can see. Yet, despite dark matter's abundance, scientists still have not directly detected it after decades of searching. One of the experiments built to detect it sits in an old gold mine about a mile underground in South Dakota. And scientists there just announced a strange event they cannot explain, renewing excitement around the hunt for dark matter. Here to unpack it all with us is Priyamvada Natarajan, chair of the Department of Astronomy at Yale University. She's a dark matter expert, but wasn't part of the experiment. Welcome.
5: Thank you. Delighted to be here.
0: What is it like to be an expert in something nobody has ever verified or seen?
5: Well, you know, all my work is relevant to the invisible universe. So you can ask, what does one do with a lifetime dedicated to the things that are not seen? Well, they're not directly seen, right? So that's what's amazing about dark matter. Even though dark matter itself does not emit, absorb, or reflect light, right? Which is how we actually, light is the cosmic messenger. And because it doesn't interact with light, we don't actually directly see it, but we see it indirectly. Dark matter, for example, because it's matter, it has gravity, and so it impacts the motions of objects, right, of stars that are visible matter, and that's how we infer its presence. And the challenge has always been, like, we see this on astronomical scales, right? It's smeared lightly everywhere in the universe, but lumps in many places, like around galaxies.
0: Yeah.
5: But making the connection to what particle it might be, what subatomic particle it might be, that has been the challenge.
0: So you were not directly part of this experiment, but I have to imagine you were paying very close attention. Can you briefly explain what they saw in this underground dark matter detector?
5: Yeah. The experiment itself is quite remarkable, right? It's the Lux Zeppelin. It's one of the world's most sensitive dark matter detectors. And basically, it's a vat of xenon. So xenon is one of those inert gases that can also exist in liquid form. And one particle, something, seems to have struck a xenon nucleus. And the operative word is one, right? So it's just one event. But it hit it unusually hard. And so they cannot explain this with radioactive particles, neutrons, neutrinos, you know, all the other kinds of effects, you know, detector effects, etc. So they found this event, but it's not significant statistically at the level that scientists feel convinced that it's actually a discovery. It's not a discovery.
0: Why is it so intriguing, though? Like, what is it about something struck something in here that has everybody so curious?
5: The thing is, it's completely unexpected, this kind of interaction. Right? So we have a lot of models. There's a landscape of models of what all dark matter could be, right? You know, and we have a zoo of particle candidates, and we have made predictions for what, if at all, and ever we would see them, how they would interact. And so this was a real thwack. So the simplest dark matter models, right? They predict a lot of gentle collisions and fewer real hard, you know, high energy thwacks. But here, we didn't find any gentle collisions. We just found one thwack.
0: Okay.
5: So that's really, really bizarre, because that tells you that this is a very special kind of particle.
0: So what happens next?
5: So I guess we all get busy, both experimentalists and theorists. The experimentalists actually have a lot more data that they haven't analyzed yet. So this event was detected about 2 years ago. So they have that data in hand, and they're going to continue running the experiment. And all of us model builders and those interested in theoretical ideas are going to get really busy coming up with new ideas.
0: Well, let me ask you to theorize. Hypothetically, if we were to crack the code and figure out what dark matter is made of, which I know is like 80 steps down the line from what we're talking about right now, how would that change our understanding, as best as we can guess, of how the universe is constructed?
5: I think it would be utterly transformative. It would be the most radical discovery of not just this century, because dark matter dominates the matter inventory of our universe, right? And as you mentioned, right, only about 85% of all the matter in the universe is dark matter. And the stuff that we are made of is 16%, everything in the periodic table, right? We're like, you know, we're a bit player in the matter game, right? So this is what everything else in the universe is. This is like suddenly knowing what the universe is really made of. Right. And I mean, it really would give us a much better grounding on our place in the universe. Right. Like how we really came to be.
0: Priyamvada Natarajan of Yale University, thanks so much.
5: Thank you so much, Scott.

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5: It's All Things Considered from NPR News. I'm Scott Detrow.
6: And I'm Sasha Pfeiffer. The jury in the Lindsay Clancy case in Massachusetts spent weeks hearing and seeing horrific details about the deaths of her three young children. The case ended in a mistrial last week, and each juror was dismissed with a pamphlet containing information about counseling services. Massachusetts is one of a handful of states that offers mental health support for jurors. Pennsylvania does, too. And Patrick Martin is the jury commissioner in Philadelphia. He's here to tell us about that program. Patrick, welcome to the program.
7: Thank you for having me.
6: As I was getting ready to talk with you, I was thinking that jurors have almost a first responder-like element to their jobs and that they're exposed to many things that other people will never see. Could you tell us, given your experience as a jury commissioner, why you feel that these programs are important sometimes for jurors?
7: Well, you hit the nail on the head right there, and it's something that we offer our jurors. We don't call it counseling here in Philadelphia. We call it psychological first aid, which is basically what your first responders will get when they come upon a horrific scene, a house fire, fatal shootings, things along those lines. They're offered psychological first aid, and that's what we're offering our jurors as well.
6: And is it not just exposure to graphic material, but sometimes the weight of the decisions they're making and how it will impact people's lives?
7: Yes. So since we started this program, we just assumed it was going to be the graphic testimony, the visuals that they would see during the trial. But we knew that there would be some things that we would be learning as we went along. And it was just that. It was the heaviness, the weight of the decision. We had one juror that was absolutely sympathetic for the defendant that they found guilty because they knew that that person didn't grow up thinking, you know what, I want to become a drug addict that would lead me to these terrible decisions where someone ended up losing their lives because of my addiction. And they ended up finding the person guilty, which ultimately led to jail time for that person, but they still felt bad. They felt bad for the defendant, and they felt bad for the defendant's family, as well as obviously the victims. But it was more of the weight of the decision that they had to make. We've also had jurors that just their everyday life has been disrupted.
6: Were you getting feedback later from jurors who said, you're leaving me with a lot of baggage here and I need help? Is that why Pennsylvania decided to offer these services?
7: They had not. No one came to me. I just assumed that there are jurors out there that were going to need it. But I suddenly paused and thought, what if I was wrong? What if I'm doing all this and it's not needed? And I stumbled across this Reddit page that talked about jury service, and somebody had posted that they didn't have to come in and they were disappointed, but they got a text saying that their service was complete and they did not need to report. And with that, somebody wrote, be careful what you wish for. I had to sit on a sexual assault case and I didn't sleep for weeks. And then suddenly it was just trickle down effect of, you think you had it bad, this is what I went through. And I got my confirmation right there.
6: What kinds of services does the Pennsylvania program provide for former jurors?
7: Reassurance that, hey, what you're thinking is normal. The stress that you're feeling, it's normal. You just sat through something that was pretty horrifying. And they give them tips on how to put it behind them so that they can go about their everyday life like they were prior to coming down for the trial.
6: Why do you think more states don't do this?
7: I think it's taboo. I think mental health still carries that stigma about it, but thank God for this younger generation who is very open to mental health support. And I just think that there's a cloud that still unfortunately hangs over the idea of mental health.
6: What's your advice for a former juror who's had a particularly challenging jury assignment and their state doesn't offer mental health services? Where should they go? Who should they turn to?
7: There are ways to go online. If you have the insurance, if you have the health coverage, then I would absolutely recommend reaching out to a therapist. But not everybody has that, which makes our program that much more special. We have juror number 6 is sitting next to juror number 7. And number 7 has great health insurance that he doesn't need my program. He can go and just use it if he wants to. Juror number 6 wants help, but they don't have health insurance to get the help that they need. Well, that's where my program comes in, and it will cover it for them.
6: That is Philadelphia Jury Commissioner Patrick Martin. Thank you for talking with us, and thank you for offering this program.
7: Thank you.
8: To Kenya now, where a government deadline for foreign small-scale traders to shut down has caused widespread panic among migrant traders. President William Ruto says the move is aimed at protecting opportunities for Kenyan citizens. It comes at a time when anti-immigrant sentiment is on the rise in many countries across the continent. Michael Koloki reports.
9: It's another busy morning here in Kibera, an informal settlement in the Kenyan capital, Nairobi. But for some, it's far from business as usual. James Mogaka manages a terminal for matatus, the minibus taxis common across Kenya. He says many are owned and operated by foreigners.
10: Today they have not come. Their vehicles are not here.
9: Mogaka says many have simply kept their vehicles off the roads after President William Ruto ordered foreign small-scale traders to start closing their businesses this week.
10: The driver I have is also not emotionally capable of working. You see, because his wife is a Burundian national who sells fruits. And now the wife is indoors, like the guy is even afraid but might come to chase away the wife. I really don't know where we are heading.
9: It follows a period of heightened tensions over foreign workers in countries like Tanzania, and in particular, South Africa, which has seen a resurgence in xenophobic violence. The fear is so strong here that many foreign traders were reluctant to speak to us on the record. But there's also support for the president's move, among them graduate Kiprono Kutumi.
11: I concur with him. The government need to protect the small traders and small business people. These people who come from different foreign countries, they are doing it in a cheap labor.
9: Kenya is East Africa's economic hub, known for its relative political stability. The government says the move is intended to protect Kenyan traders in a crowded small business sector where competition from foreign traders has become a growing political issue.
12: I think it's very uncalled for. It definitely defeats the tenets of the African Continental Free Trade Area, which allows both goods and people income to move across borders.
9: Economist Edward Kusewa says the president's directive is a move in the wrong direction.
12: These people contribute a lot to the economy. They pay taxes. And I think this is going to have an impact on the Kenyan economy.
9: But the announcement has already sent a wave of fear through migrant communities. Foreign nationals from across the region, including Burundi and the Democratic Republic of Congo, have been lining up at their embassies trying to get papers to return home. In an effort to calm fears, The government has announced a temporary amnesty for undocumented East African nationals. But for many, the fear of what comes next has already taken hold. For NPR News, I'm Michael Kaluki in Nairobi.

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5: Live from NPR News in Washington, I'm Linda Kenyon. President Trump is speaking in Dallas at the GOP's first-ever midterm convention. Democratic Senator John Fetterman from Pennsylvania appeared via video at that convention. NPR's Tamara Keith reports.
6: The video was an introduction for Pennsylvania's Republican Senator Dave McCormick, with whom Fetterman has grown quite close. It was filmed in Pennsylvania with Fetterman wearing his trademark black hoodie.
7: Right back over my shoulder, that's the iconic U.S. Steel mill. And that's exactly the kind of thing that will work together and will work with President Trump to fight and defend the steel way of life right here in the Steel Valley.
6: That was as close as he got to praising Trump. In the short video, Fetterman mentioned that he's a Democrat multiple times, while also saying he rejects extremes and socialism. Tamara Keith, NPR News, Dallas.
5: An appeals court in Louisiana today heard a challenge over how the abortion pill Mifepristone is distributed in the state. NPR's Selena Simmons-Duffin reports the judges seem skeptical of the case against the FDA.
8: Louisiana has a total abortion ban, and it's suing the FDA over its decision to allow Mifepristone to be prescribed over telehealth and sent to patients through the mail. The Fifth Circuit Court of Appeals is considered one of the most conservative courts in the country, but two of the three judges assigned to this abortion pill case are Democratic appointees. Here's one of them, Judge Stephen Higginson, who was appointed by President Biden, questioning the attorney for Louisiana.
9: That sounds like it's really just asking the federal government to help you impose your criminal laws.
8: There's no set timeline for a decision in the case. It will very likely end up back at the Supreme Court. Selena Simmons-Duffin, NPR News.
5: On Wall Street today, the Dow lost 405 points. This is NPR. Starting next month, Apple will begin selling a foldable iPhone about the size of a passport. As NPR's John Ruich reports, it is the biggest change to the iconic product since it was introduced nearly 20 years ago.
10: At Apple's annual iPhone launch event, executives talked about an updated iPhone, AirPods, and watch lineup, and then

0: and cookies for dogs. The cookies, called Patch Pals, will only be sold online. Also joining the Girl Scout cookie lineup for humans, Sparkables. They are the first allergy-friendly cookie. They will also be sold online only. I'm Linda Kenyon, NPR News in Washington.
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0: Hi, I'm Scott Simon, host of Weekend Edition Saturday and Up First. 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
2: It's All Things Considered from NPR News. I'm Sasha Pfeiffer.
3: And I'm Scott Detrow. The Trump administration is making a new push to reshape voting maps around the country. This time, there is a proposal for sweeping changes to the next census in 2030. This could also affect how trillions of federal dollars are distributed to communities for public services. NPR's Hansi Lo Wang joins us now to break down the proposal. Hi, Hansi.
4: Hey, Scott.
3: Before we get to the new plan, I feel like I've heard you have this conversation on All Things Considered before. This feels like deja vu.
4: Right. This is not the first time a Trump administration has tried to change a census. And during that first Trump administration, they tried and failed to make changes to some major policies for the 2020 census. And here we are again.
3: So Trump is back in office now. Walk us through what the current Trump administration proposal is for the 2030 census.
4: Well, there are two main proposals. One is about who should not be included in a specific set of census numbers used for redistributing political power in Congress and the Electoral College. And the other proposal is about what kind of questions cannot be asked on the census form.
3: Okay, so let's start with that first one about Congress and the Electoral College. What should we know?
4: These are called the census apportionment counts, and the 14th Amendment has instructions for who should be included in those counts, and that's the, quote, whole number of persons in each state. But the Trump administration is proposing to exclude certain non-U.S. citizens, specifically non-citizens who do not have a green card.
3: So I'm hearing that would mean excluding people who are not in the country legally. Is that correct?
4: That is correct, as well as refugees, visa holders, the list goes on. And this would be an unprecedented change because since the first U.S. census way back in 1790, no person living in the states has been excluded because of their immigration status. And there is some nuance in the Trump administration's proposal. It calls for excluding non-citizens without a green card specifically from the apportionment counts. Remember those numbers for the congressional seats and electoral college votes. Mm-hmm. But the administration is also saying non-citizens should still be counted in the general census numbers, the official population counts that are used to guide how federal funding is distributed for public services.
3: So the idea is different ways of counting non-citizens, not counting some of them for apportionment, but counting all of them for federal funding. Hansi, you mentioned another proposed change to census questions. What's the administration proposing there?
4: They're proposing to stop asking about people's race and ethnicity and to not allow questions about sexual orientation, which the U.S. Census has never asked about directly. Now, race has been part of this country's census since the very first one, so removing it from the census would be another unprecedented change, and it would jeopardize future statistics that are used for anti-discrimination protections, research, policymaking. There are a lot of implications.

0: implications here.
1: It's worth flagging this is just a proposal. We know that the courts did rebuff the first Trump administration's changes to the 2020 census. So what is your sense of what happens next now that this plan is being put forward?
0: I'm expecting more lawsuits. And, you know, for the 2030 count, the Census Bureau has to produce a report on the proposed question topics for Congress, which, by the way, has the final authority over the census. And the other thing to keep in mind is in 2029, there is a short window for a new presidential administration to reverse any census changes the current Trump officials make.
1: That is NPR's Hansi Lo Wong. Thank you so much.
0: You're welcome, Scott.
2: In England, students memorize one date above all else, 1066, the year of the Norman conquest and epic invasion by France. The oldest depiction of that history is on a tapestry that's normally in a small French museum. But this year, it's journeyed to London, and tomorrow it goes on public display there for the first time in more than 900 years. NPR's Lauren Freyer got a sneak peek.
3: 1066 is everywhere. People joke it's the country's most used PIN number. It's on TV commercials for car insurance.
4: 0800 00 1066.
5: Or visit our website.
3: 1066 was the Battle of Hastings, which the British Museum calls...
6: It's the battle that decides who becomes king, marking the dawn of the Norman era.
3: When William the Conqueror led a Norman army to kill the Anglo-Saxon King Harold with an arrow through his eye. It's celebrated in one of the oldest pieces of war propaganda, a giant comic strip embroidered on linen depicting the Norman conquest in bright colors. It's a few feet high and nearly 230 feet long. That's longer than a 747. It was commissioned by the victors.
7: So let's have a bigger one than anyone's had before. It was for Norman eyes.
3: Historian Gail Owen Crocker says the tapestry was commissioned by William's half-brother, the Bishop of Bayeux in Normandy, France. And that's where it's been for more than 900 years. But its intricate scenes of horsemen in battle, royal banquets, and mythical beasts were actually stitched on the losing side in England.
7: Every thread passed between some woman's finger and thumb.
3: Probably by seamstress nuns who snuck in subversive insults, Owen Crocker says.
7: On the face of it, it's blandly telling the story of the way the Norman historians did. But if you look at which images depict William and his half-brother Bishop, they tend to be biblical villains.
3: And that's so, one reason Brits love this tapestry. Another is that their modern-day monarch descends from this battle. King Charles, when he saw it, said...
8: It also tells the story of the beginning of what I like to think of as the French side of my family's history in these islands.
3: After years of diplomacy, last year, French President Emmanuel Macron announced...
9: France will loan the United Kingdom's Bayeux tapestry.
3: But it was quite a feat to get it here. It's a nearly thousand-year-old piece of cloth that almost met its demise as a wagon covering in the French Revolution. It survived Napoleon, the Nazis, and plunder by the common clothes moth while folded for centuries in storage.
10: It's got a checkered conservation history, to put it mildly, and less than 100 years ago, the Nazis had it rolled up on a bobbin.
3: Curator Millie Horton Inch oversaw its transport from France.
10: Test runs with a replica, everything was considered. Vibrations, the temperature, the humidity.
3: In the dead of night, in a refrigerated shock absorber truck.
10: Squishy bits of fabric in between each bit so that it didn't rub against itself.
3: Through a tunnel under the English Channel and finally here to the British Museum.
10: When it was first taken out of the case and Edward the Confessor was sort of waving at you from the 11th century, it was the most incredible feeling in the world.
3: The museum expects this to be its most popular exhibition ever. Before the crowds, I got a tour.
11: It starts with this musical installation. You come down these stairs, and it's sort of illuminated. Wow.
3: Walking alongside it, it feels like a medieval action movie.
11: This is where William the Conqueror's soldiers sink into quicksand. There's a sword through somebody's tummy. They're decapitating someone here. And there he is, King Harold of England, felled.
3: And through his eye is that arrow that changed this country's history forever. Lauren Freyer, NPR News, London.

0: You're listening to All Things Considered from NPR News. November's midterm elections are expected to attract more betting than any elections before. That's thanks to the surging popularity of prediction market sites like Kalshi and Polymarket. Election integrity experts fear the sites could encourage people to spread misinformation or even try to manipulate the vote count in the hopes of a big payout. NPR's Bobby Allen has been covering the world of prediction markets and joins us now. Hey, Bobby.
1: Hey, what's up, Scott?
0: Let's start with this. How much money are people betting on the upcoming midterms?
1: Well, already there's been over $200 million traded on Kalshi and Polymarket on midterm elections, and that's on everything from what party will control Congress to obscure congressional races. And, you know, Scott, a question I often get is, how exactly is it legal for people to essentially gamble on elections? And the answer is, this is a new phenomenon largely due to the Trump administration's aggressive support of this industry. What happens this fall, though, is going to be a real test of these markets.
0: Walk me through some of these specific worries that people have around these bets.
1: Sure, there's a few concerns. One is that poll workers will undercount the vote or misreport the vote in order to turn a profit on some of these sites. And the other is that bad actors will try to spread misinformation about an election on social media to move a market one way or another. Because remember, these are 24/7 markets that are very sensitive to viral posts on social media and news stories. And if a market moves, even for a few minutes, someone can cash out and make a lot of money. I talked to Amanda Fisher about prediction markets and this election cycle. She's a former Wall Street regulator who is now at the financial reform group Better Markets. She says on election markets where not many people are betting, it doesn't take that much to move the odds up or down.
2: The news cycle is really important. It can sway other fundraising. What if that glitch comes when people are in line for the polls? I just think the stakes are too high with elections to goof around on this. But the consequences are irreversible.
0: Have we seen any of these scenarios actually happen?
1: You know, not yet, but the fears have their own effect. Now, anytime there's a misleading social media post related to an election, some assume it must be an attempt to rig a prediction market. This happened recently when a 21-year-old man in California released fake polls linked to races in Los Angeles, Nevada, and Wisconsin. He says it was a social experiment to show how quickly a bogus poll would circulate in news stories and online. Many people looked at this as an attempt to manipulate prediction markets. The companies looked into it and said, okay, he didn't bet in any election markets linked to the fake polls. I asked Eddie Vail about this. He's a Democratic strategist in Washington.
3: Everyone's first inclination about those fake polls actually being some sort of pump and dump scheme shows how easy it is to push some false information out into social media, move these markets, then cash in on it.
0: Given all of this, how are the companies responding to these concerns about bettors messing with the electoral process?
1: Yeah, Kalshi and Polymarket say they ban poll workers and election officials from placing bets on races. And they also say internal surveillance tools are constantly scanning for unusual bets that, are coming from someone trying to manipulate using inside information. And look, the companies have caught some bad actors, but there are tens of millions of people using these services. So most experts say it would be tough for them to catch everyone. And so for voters, Scott, the advice is be extra vigilant about election-related news and social media posts. I mean, look, having caution because of potential election meddlers is something we've been living with for a while now, but now we're dealing with a new layer. People might be motivated to distort reality for a betting market payout.
0: That is NPR's Bobby Allen. Thank you so much.
1: Thank you, Scott.

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1: 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I'm Ammon Swenson. The time is almost 5:49. Here's your Anchorage area forecast. It's 63 degrees with a few clouds at Merrill Field. Tonight, partly cloudy with a low around 44. And tomorrow, partly sunny with a high near 61. The sunset tonight is at 8:39. Tomorrow, sunrise at 7:14. Sunset at 8:36. That's a difference of 5 minutes and 39 seconds of daylight. Coming up at 6 on Alaska News Nightly, volunteers help Tok residents prepare for winter after a wildfire last month scorched dozens of homes. Also tonight, an experiment to induce rain in the Kenai Peninsula gets a frosty reception from locals. That's ahead on Alaska Public Media.
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4: 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I'm Avery Elfelt, a reporter with the Alaska Desk. 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
6: And I'm Sasha Pfeiffer. Major world events often find their way into our culture in the forms of books and movies. So as we continue our coverage this week of the 25th anniversary of the September 11th attacks, we wanted to look at how that day has been reflected across literature and television. To do that, we're joined by the host of our Book of the Day podcast, Andrew Limbong, and NPR's critic at large, Eric Deggans. Welcome to both of you.
7: Hey, Sasha.
8: Hey, thanks.
6: TV feels to me like the right place to start here, because most of us who remember that day experienced the attacks on our TV screens. And last weekend on the show, we aired a roundtable about how 9/11 has been portrayed in film and how, with a couple of exceptions, Hollywood has largely avoided depicting the attacks. Eric, how do you think TV has done in terms of the events of that day or beyond? How blunt has it been?
8: Yeah, I think TV struggled to deal with the attacks in a direct way. There were a few TV shows that tried. 24 was a show that's about an intrepid agent who tries to track down various conspiracies.
9: We're both professionals. You know that I can force this information out of you, but I'm running out of time.
8: It was already set to debut, and then 9/11 happened, and they actually delayed the debut of that show. But eventually, there were some controversies over how they showed government agents torturing people to get information.
9: People in this country are dying, and I need some information. Are you going to give it to me, or do I have to start hurting you?
8: And in fact, I talked to experts in interrogation who went to the producers of that show, and also Homeland, another show that was inspired by the 9/11 attacks, asking them to tone down their depictions of villainy in the Middle East and also tone down the effectiveness of torture because it's not effective. And they had found that, you know, officers in the field were torturing people based on stuff they saw on TV, thinking that these were techniques that actually worked.
6: This insidious effect actually playing out in real life.
8: And there was also a show on FX called Rescue Me that was centered on firefighters in New York who were coping with PTSD in the aftermath of 9/11. They had colleagues that they had worked with who'd been killed.
10: There are people out there whose lives are never going to be the same. Fathers and mothers and kids. Everyone who waited and prayed on that day for someone to just come home from work.
8: And we even had an animated show called Number One Happy Family USA, which debuted many years later on Prime Video. But it was a cartoon about a young Egyptian-American boy growing up in New Jersey right after 9/11.
11: This is a time for us to be ourselves.
12: Being
7: killing ourselves will get us in a supermax prison for life.
8: Rami. It was based on the life of the co-creator, Rami Youssef, growing up in New Jersey in the aftermath of 9/11 and dealing with Islamophobia.
6: In terms of fiction, you might remember that at one point the big-name novelist Ian McEwan talked about how 9/11 almost made writing novels seem trivial, that what had happened on that day seemed so unimaginable at the time that what could novelists possibly think up that could exceed it? But yeah, there were some works of fiction that came out of that day. Andrew, would you run through some of those?
11: Yeah. Shout out to Ian McEwan. I think he published that piece immediately in the aftermath of 9/11, right? And so I'm not even sure if he'd agree with it now, right? Because he'd go on in a couple of years to write Saturday, which is very much a post-9/11 response book about the war in Iraq, right? And so that was him digesting it. And, you know, kind of like what Eric was saying about scripted TV, it just took some time to really figure out how to do it, which what's the angle, what's the right way to approach it. And so in literary fiction, at least, authors took a few years, but when they came, right? I'm just going to rattle off a few titles. You got Don DeLillo's Falling Man, Claire Massoud's The Emperor's Children, Jonathan Safran Foer's Extremely Loud and Incredibly Close. But if you wanted to just like think broadly about 9/11 and the U.S. reaction, you know, afterwards, there's a ton of literature that we can put under the umbrella of like post-9/11 lit, right? Khalid Hosseini's The Kite Runner, which is the rise of the Taliban in Afghanistan. It doesn't mention the attacks, but it was published in 2003.
6: Yeah, gut-wrenching book. Beautiful, yeah. Gut-wrenching book.
11: But then even broadening out some more, I think you can put the rush of like post-apocalyptic literature in this umbrella as a way of something that is speaking allegorically to the mood that we were feeling post 9/11, right? In the YA world, there's the Suzanne Collins's Hunger Games series, right? And for the grown-ups, there was Cormac McCarthy's The Road, which I think is a very dark and dusty post 9/11 novel.
6: Eric, in terms of TV, you were talking about how some of the shows had to tone down what they depicted. And some of them later, including 24 and Homeland, some people said they were Islamophobic, they were too U.S.-centric. As you said, they displayed torture as effective. Do you feel like there have been shows that became correctives to those, in a sense, later?
8: Well, I do think that just overall, there was much more sensitivity in film and TV and how they were depicting certain kinds of villains and whether or not they were going to attach villainy to specific types of people. Actually, the most prominent example I can think of is in film. When you think about Top Gun Maverick, that was a film where the bad guys were in some unnamed distant country that looks like it might have been Middle Eastern, but you don't really know. And they never, you know, they never really did, I don't think. So there was a little more sensitivity about what might happen, the unintended consequences. We saw late night hosts come on and talk about the day's events in a really emotional way. David Letterman and Jon Stewart, you know, there were breaks in production for their shows, but they came back relatively quickly and they both had these really emotional monologues that are now like a tradition in the late night space.
12: There's no other way really to start the show than to ask you at home the question that we asked the audience here tonight and that we've asked everybody that we know here in New York since September 11th, and that is, are you okay? And we pray that you are and that your family is.
8: And, you know, I saw Alton Brown, for example, from the Food Network, talk about how the Food Network's popularity came from people wanting comfort food and television after 9/11.
6: Wow, what a trickle-down effect of 9/11. Yeah. Andrew, I've covered Guantanamo for years, and I have a bookshelf with at least a half dozen books written by former Guantanamo prisoners. They're usually memoirs or autobiographies. It's almost become its own mini genre.
11: Yeah.
6: I mean, it seems like it's sort of a naturally fitting way to document these painful incidents. I'm interested in your thoughts on the memoirs about this.
11: Yeah, to not be too obvious about it, it's like memoirs have the added oomph of being true, right? Or purporting to be true. And it serves as a kind of counterpoint to what Eric was talking about, right? How on the day of 9/11, you had all this rolling coverage and you got to see like the towers fall over and over and over again. In comparison, Guantanamo Bay and a bunch of the other U.S. response to 9/11 that happened after happens in this kind of like black box, right? It's sort of impenetrable. You can't really figure out what's going on. You weren't seeing footage daily of what was going on. And so I think these memoirs came out at a time post the 9/11, like America embracing each other, right? And we're in, you know, in the depths of the war on terror, and everybody is you know, losing innocence, like having their eyes open to what the country and the government is doing in their name. And so I think that's where nonfiction really shines, where it purports to show like the truth of what's actually happening that you aren't seeing in the short term.
13: That is Andrew Limbong, the host of our Book of the Day podcast, and also Eric Deggans, NPR's critic at large. Thanks to both of you.
11: Thank you.
8: Thank you.

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1: Volunteers help Tok residents prep for winter after a wildfire last month scorched dozens of homes. 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Good evening, I'm Wesley Early. Also tonight, an experiment to induce rain in the Kenai Peninsula gets a frosty reception from locals.
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1: The Muckluck Fire has burned over 50 homes, plus over 100 outbuildings and more than 7,000 acres in the eastern interior community of Tok since it started last month. But avenues for relief for fire-impacted residents are opening up. Governor Mike Dunleavy's disaster declaration activated the state's individual assistance program, which covers serious disaster-related losses and necessary expenses not paid for by insurance. Jeremy Zedek is a spokesperson for the Alaska Division of Homeland Security and Emergency Management. He says fire-impacted residents can apply for that relief until October 19th.
0: At this time, we have 74 people that have registered for that program. So we think we captured most of the people that have been impacted, if not all. But if there are still some out there, they can apply for our state's individual assistance program.
1: Zedek says the state program doesn't cover business losses, but his department is documenting the damage with the hope that funds through the Federal Small Business Administration will become available. He says one of the biggest tasks ahead is removing and disposing of debris from the neighborhoods that burned. He says groups of volunteers are on location assisting with the cleanup. Some are even helping impacted residents prepare for the winter, like Team Rubicon, a veteran-led humanitarian program that sent 15 people to help with disaster relief in Tok.
0: And they're really assisting with construction of the Arctic shelters and plot preparation for those Arctic shelters. They've also been doing some basic debris removal, and they've been working on getting firewood for people who lost their firewood.
1: Zedek says more information about how residents can get fire debris removed from their properties will become available in the coming days. Rain showers and lower temperatures have helped firefighters make progress on the Muckluck Fire, but with hunting season underway, fire managers are warning hunters to stay out of the burned areas near the western edge of the fire. The fire season has been extended through Monday in the Tok, Delta, and Copper River protection areas. That means burn permits are still required in those areas.

0: It sounds like something out of a sci-fi novel, but a California-based company literally made it rain last month over part of the Kenai Peninsula. Officials with the aptly named Rainmaker say they generated millions of gallons of rainfall by flying a drone into a cloud and dispersing a chemical. While company leaders called the test a success, journalist Max Graham reports that local residents and officials say they were blindsided by the experiment. Graham wrote about the experiment in the Anchorage Press and says it all began in the skies above Kachemak Bay on August 23rd.
1: The drone went way up in the sky. It had some flares on it with a chemical called silver iodide and released the flares into what's called a super cool cloud and let out the silver iodide into this cloud and effectively, according to the company, generated 19 million gallons of water that fell, I think mostly as rain, in the Homer area. Which that sounds like a lot spread out across a wide area. It's like less than a tenth of an inch, maybe a hundredth of an inch of water. So on the ground, maybe not even noticeable, but according to the company, 19 million gallons of water was created that day.
0: Yeah. It sounds a lot like sci-fi. This process is called cloud seeding. How does that work?
1: Yeah, so it's a technology that, like, I'd sort of loosely heard of, didn't really think it was legit. And apparently it's something that companies have been testing for decades, going back to, like, the 40s. But it's sort of been generating a lot more interest recently, just as areas, particularly in the lower 48, face drought and sort of water supply issues. That's this company's main focus, is sort of operations in like Utah and trying to, you know, get levels back up in Salt Lake in Utah and the Colorado River, or to sort of help ski resorts that are struggling with a lack of snow. And so that's what their focus is. But they came up here to Alaska to do what they said was just a sort of test in the summer when the conditions are better here for it.
0: Why are Alaska's conditions better?
1: So they say that they need just the right temperature and the right kind of cloud, what I mentioned, the super cool cloud. Pretty much the sort of water droplets in the sky have to be cold enough so that they freeze when the silver iodide gets released. The folks at this company that I spoke to said that Alaska really is like the place to do that in the summer. In the winter, they can do it in the lower 48, which is really where they're actually focused on.
0: So how is the local Homer community and lawmakers, have they responded to this drone launch?
1: It really struck a nerve. And I mean, or that might be putting it lightly. There's been a lot of backlash from elected officials on the Kenai Peninsula and across the political spectrum too. Conservative political leaders, also environmental advocates I spoke to, are concerned. I think there's a mix of concerns. One is the mayor of the Kenai Peninsula borough didn't know about it until after the fact. And there's a sort of question of was there enough public notice and sort of community outreach in advance? And then, you know, an environmental advocate I spoke to in Homer, you know, has concerns just about, you know, what is this technology due to the environment, or, you know, is there a health and ecological risk? The company says that's totally safe. You know, they say they released 375 grams of this stuff, that's less than a pound of it, and over this really wide area, and it like doesn't really appreciably change concentrations on the ground of it. It's also sort of caught, I think, state regulators on the back foot a little bit. The Department of Environmental Conservation sort of did a review and just sent a long letter to legislators saying there's not a regulatory framework for this. And so, you know, there's no DEC permit that regulates it that Rainmaker needed to get. And so there's like just it sparked this discussion at the sort of regulatory level, but also on the ground on social media. There's tons of concerns just about like this company from California came and made it rain here. Like, what the heck?
0: What has Rainmaker said in response to these concerns?
1: I mean, they say they did do outreach. They said they met with the Alaska Department of Natural Resources, you know, before they did this. And according to the company, they presented a plan of operations that said they were going to be doing cloud seeding, and DNR pretty much told them you're allowed to use a drone for research purposes without a permit on state land. You know, my sense just in my reporting is that the backlash and this operation like has kind of confused regulators and also really sparked discussion of, like, should there be regulations and what would that look like?
0: It sounded like they understood the backlash, though. Rainmaker did.
1: Yeah. And I mean, they said they, you know, really want to do more outreach. They've been very responsive and very, they've helped me in my reporting, like, get information. And it sounds like they're open to sort of having, you know, more discussions with community members, maybe even coming back to have some kind of open house or town hall on the Kenai Peninsula. They said they don't currently have plans to come back to do any more cloud seeding next summer, but, you know, I think it's a little early to know.
0: That was Anchorage Press reporter Max Graham. You can read his full story at anchoragepress.com. Still to come on Alaska News Nightly, a research student in Southeast makes music with environmental data.
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0: The Arctic Report Card has found a new group of supporters. Authors say the American Geophysical Union, which is an international scientific nonprofit, will carry on the climate report with a coalition of other partners. The union is currently fundraising for its long-term publication. The news comes after the National Oceanic and Atmospheric Administration pulled its support for the Arctic Report in August. Rick Toman is a climate specialist with the Alaska Center for Climate Assessment and Preparedness at the University of Alaska Fairbanks and a longtime editor of the report.
5: A lot has happened over the last month, and we're just really happy to be able to, one, let folks know that there's going to be an Arctic report card. That's probably the most important thing for this year. But then we are seeing the path now to continue the Arctic report card for the indefinite future.
0: The Arctic Report Card has been tracking changes in sea ice, tundra greenness, and temperature in the northern part of the globe for two decades. Over 100 scientists, many of them in Alaska, contribute to the report, which is published annually in December. NOAA used to coordinate work on the report and provide website development and editing, but last month the agency said it won't do that anymore, despite work on this year's issue already in progress. Authors announced this week support for this year's issue from several directions. The American Geophysical Union and nonprofit Climate.us will provide staff for coordination, website management, and creating visual components. The University of Alaska Fairbanks and the Cooperative Institute for Research and Environmental Sciences at the University of Colorado Boulder also have staff who are assisting. Toman says the Geophysical Union is actively looking for funding to continue the report beyond this year. The report will be released at the union's annual meeting in December in San Francisco. The Skagway Ferry Terminal is on track to reopen on Thursday, nearly a month after state ferry service to the popular tourist destination stopped abruptly in mid-August. The closure happened when staff noticed structural damage on the state ferry docking facility. The decision threw a wrench in regional travel plans, including for seasonal workers looking to leave town and those participating in an upcoming running race that draws people from Haines, Juneau, and beyond. The Alaska Desk's Avery Elfelt reports.
6: The likely reopening comes after weeks of hurried work on Skagway's ferry docking facility. In mid-August, terminal workers noticed cracks in the concrete abutment that supports the vehicle transfer bridge. After further observation, it appeared those cracks were spidering, and the state shut the terminal down. Gabe Strong is a spokesperson for the Alaska Department of Transportation.
7: We found that there were a lot of the chains that were supposed to be holding that float in place were either in some cases, like I think maybe broken, in other cases, just like not in very good shape.
6: The agency says all 19 of those chains have since been repaired and the vehicle bridge has been reset. Electricians are working to restore power to the float and staff will continue monitoring the facility to ensure it's ready to go. Here's Strong.
7: Unless there's something, you know, something that crops up between now and then, it's looking like we will be resuming service on the 10th.
6: Still, he says it's not guaranteed.
7: Obviously, you know, something could happen, and then I'd feel bad if I said, oh yeah, cancel your other arrangements and then have it go bad and have them not be able to get there.
6: The announcement comes just days before the Klondike Road Relay is set to start in Skagway. The event is an overnight relay race. Teams run more than 100 miles between Skagway and Whitehorse in Canada. When the ferry terminal closed down, out-of-town teams scrambled to arrange other transportation. Some decided to travel to Haines and either drive to Skagway or take a more expensive private ferry. Ryan Sickis is the Klondike Race Coordinator. He says he thinks many teams' plans will shift course yet again.
8: Most teams, I think, had just planned to get off in Haines and do the long drive. And so I suspect that's what, you know, that will always be the fallback if it turns out that the Skagway terminal cannot open on Thursday.
6: Sickis says if the terminal does reopen, it could make for much smoother travel in both directions.
8: I always like to say this road relay is as much a feat of logistics for teams as it is athleticism.
6: DOT is currently working on updating the website so passengers can book travel to Skagway online. Reporting in Haines, I'm Avery Alfelt.
0: The Hubbard is currently scheduled to dock in Skagway on Thursday, with the LeConte scheduled for Friday. Meanwhile, it's been over 2 years since the school in Stebbins burned down. The Norton Sound Village has hobbled along without its community center, and the loss of it is starting to be felt in new ways. KNOM's Ben Townsend stopped by the school to learn more.
9: Ask any kid in Stebbins what they miss the most about their old school, and the answer is usually...
10: The gym.
11: We were just with the middle school kids, and they said the same thing. They miss the gym. What do you miss about the gym?
10: Do all the balls. Stuff.
11: The balls, yeah. Getting to play, yeah. Oh, like the little scooters that you sit on? Oh, we had those when I was a kid. I miss those too.
9: For now, students attend class in a patchwork of yurts and portable buildings. A makeshift gym with two basketball hoops has been set up inside a tall Quonset hut. But it also doubles as the cafeteria, with lunch tables typically taking up half the court. In the winter, paths are painstakingly plowed so students can hastily waddle from one building to another. The students are making do. At a community meeting in late August, Seven City Administrator Daisy Kachiak told school district officials that the lack of a permanent campus is showing up in other ways.
12: We got to start thinking out of the box for the kids now. Five kids got sent away for juvenile delinquency. Why? We're too busy making money and not assessing the situation at hand, the children.
9: According to the Alaska Department of Family and Community Services, the number of referrals for juvenile delinquencies in Stebbins has tripled in the 2 years since the school burned down. Kachiak implored the district to do whatever it takes to speed up the new school.
12: All my kids have graduated in the school that burned down 2 years ago. And I'm fighting for my grandkids now. Our parents should be fighting for our kids now. They're the ones hurting.
9: Gavin Wells, an architect from the Anchorage-based firm Burkhardt Croft, shares a near-final design for the new school.
13: Stair here that leads up to a commons area with lockers.
9: He shares renderings of a large, open-air common area that links the various wings of the building. There's display cases for traditional art and room on the walls for murals. The walls are slightly angled, which Wells says helps keep ambient noise down. There's also plans for a 400-seat gym, along with an outdoor play deck that could be walled in and converted to even more classes. The design is just one half of the holdup. The old school burned down in June of 2024, mere days before the end of the state's fiscal year. The district applied for funding just months later, but without a design in hand, it was relegated to fifth place on a statewide priority list. It wasn't until this summer, 2 years after the school burned down, that it catapulted to the top of that list. The district was awarded $17 million from the state this year, but it's only a quarter of what it needs.
14: The state is making us do it in phases.
9: This is Bering Strait School District Superintendent Tammy Dodd.
14: Because the state won't give us the full amount in one year. We have to apply every year for the rest of the monies that they owe us.
9: The district also got $54 million from insurance, although Dodd says it's already spent a chunk of it on the temporary campus. While the district office oversees the construction, the school's principal, Robert Cooper, is overseeing the day-to-day. Cooper started working at the Stebbins School in 2019. He shepherded the campus through the pandemic, 2022's ex-typhoon Murbach, and the school fire in 2024.
15: It's not easy, never has been easy for anyone, but if you like dealing with kids, trying to see things through, sort of say have a long view of things, the long view of it. Ultimately, I'd like for every one of the kids to be successful.
9: Cooper says he's concerned about Stebbins' juvenile delinquency rates, but the lack of a permanent campus isn't solely to blame.
15: I think that there has to sort of be a commitment from the people in the village to kind of maybe have like big brothers, mentors for the kids. I think that there is a perception that, you know, as kids get older, that they could, they know right from wrong, or they can handle themselves. And I think that, I think kids need direction.
9: Cooper says he hopes one of his final acts before retirement will be welcoming students into the new school. It's going to be another couple years, though. Long metal piles were shipped up on a barge this summer. Next spring, they'll be pounded into the permafrost to build a solid foundation for the school. Bids for the project are slated to open this fall, and construction is expected to continue into 2029. Reporting in Stebbins, I'm Ben Townsend.
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0: A couple dozen people gathered in the Unalaska Public Library last month for a book reading and signing by Ununga author Beverly Morris. The event was hosted by the Museum of the Aleutians. Morris read from her historical fiction book, Alida's Curse, which follows the lives of her great-grandparents, Alida Kachutin Barakoff and Emelian Z. Barakoff. Morris says the book was inspired by the Cuttlefish Project, a collection of oral stories gathered by Unalaska City School students back in the 1970s and 80s.
18: And it was influenced by Ray Hudson, who was a teacher here. And in the 80s, he had his students do oral histories with the elder community.
0: She says one of the stories was about her great-grandfather and a sea otter hunt. A photograph of her great-grandmother also inspired the story.
18: And I had a photograph of my grandmother, Alita Barakoff, and she's crocheting a rag rug. And so I had a photograph of her, and then I had a story. So I created this story around a sea otter hunt that takes place in 1904.
0: The book features woodblock prints by artist Charles D. Jones that allude to life in the Aleutians during this time period. Morris's parents are from Unalaska, and she spent some of her childhood on the island. She now lives in Santa Fe, New Mexico. Morris says she's working on a longer project that would cover several periods of Ununga history, including pre-contact, the 1918 flu epidemic, the World War II bombing of Dutch Harbor, and the relocation of Ununga people during the war.

0: What if instead of using graphs and words to share environmental data, scientists used music? A student at the University of Alaska Southeast spent her summer doing just that. KTOO's Alex Solomon brings us tunes from a watershed in Juneau.
1: This is a melody made from Davies Creek at the north end of Juneau in the Hien-Klitini Experimental Forest within the Tongass National Forest.
2: Sonification is taking data and turning it into sound.
1: That's Ashlyn Smith, the composer. She's a student at the University of Alaska Southeast, and she spent the summer making music from complex stream data through an internship with the Alaska Coastal Rainforest Center.
2: So it's kind of a unique way to immerse yourself in environmental patterns.
1: She hopes the music will help listeners feel some semblance of how a young coho salmon might experience these ecosystems.
2: For example, the brown water is more dark and organic, textural, versus the snow-fed, which is more light and crystalline, fast-flowing.
1: The songs represent data collected over 1 year, January to December, in four different freshwater salmon habitats within the Davies Creek watershed. There's a glacial stream, a snow-fed stream, a rain-fed stream, and a beaver pond. Lindsay McCullough was Smith's mentor for the summer. She's a PhD student at the University of Alaska Fairbanks in the College of Fisheries and Ocean Sciences, and she's studying how fish grow and take advantage of food webs within those four different stream types.
3: We collect a lot of biochemical data, water quality data, stream flow data, which you can visualize through like 5 million different graphs, but it's kind of challenging to consider all together.
1: McCullough says she came up with the idea for the sonification project after listening to an episode of the podcast Future Ecologies that made the evolutionary tree of jumping spiders into a song.
3: I thought that it would be really cool to try and visualize the complicated data we have from the streams in the same way.
1: Smith says it took some trial and error to match McCullough's data to pleasing sounds that work together. And she highlighted data more central to the ways a fish might experience the ecosystem.
2: We have water level as the melody.
1: That's the low, mellow bell sound mixed with a field recording of the water body.
2: There's temperature as a harmonic foundation. It's kind of this warm, airy synth pad. There's dissolved oxygen, which is a wind sound.
1: And turbidity, a measure of how murky and nutrient-dense the water is represented as a noisy, distorted bass. The glacial stream is ruled by the dynamics of the hanging Davies Glacier. It's consistently cold. It flows faster and turns turquoise in the summer as glacial melt sends pulses of sediment downstream. The snow-fed stream drains a bowl filled with snow, called a cirque, high in the mountains. It's whitewater, with cliffs and waterfalls that drain into cascading pools. It's cold, oxygen-rich, and can be heavily influenced by storms. The rain-fed stream meanders through the shadowy forest, and it's dyed brown by tannins in leaves that fall in. That makes it high in dissolved organic carbon. It's calmer than the other streams, but also influenced by storms. Finally, the beaver pond is more stagnant, and it's open to the sky above, making temperatures fluctuate daily. It has slow-flowing channels and lots of plant life. It can lose oxygen as plants decompose. Smith says the goal of the project is to help listeners resonate with the waters around them.
2: I would hope that it would help people be more in tune with their environment.
1: Smith presented her project in August at the Alaska Coastal Rainforest Center's first student symposium. In Juneau, I'm Alex Solomon.

And that's all for this edition of Alaska News Nightly. 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We had reports tonight from Shelby Herbert in Fairbanks, Aliona Nidzin in Anchorage, Avery Elfelt in Skagway, Ben Townsend in Stebbins, Kenesha McLaughlin Price in Unalaska, and Alex Solomon in Juneau. 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Our audio engineer is Crystal Hyde. Kirsten Dobroth is our producer. And I'm Wesley Early. Good night.

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4: In New York, I'm Kristen Schwab, in for Kai Rizdahl. It's Wednesday, September 9th, and it's good to be here with you. $100 a barrel. That was the big mental marker of a number that oil prices passed today after the U.S. attacked several Iranian oil tankers. There's a bit of deja vu happening here. The last time oil prices were this high was back in July. Stocks are, of course, reacting. So are bond yields, and not just long-term yields. This morning, the yield on the two-year Treasury note hit its highest level since July of 2024. Marketplace's Justin Ho looks into why short-term yields are spiking and what that says about the economy.
5: The reason why short-term Treasury yields are rising is all about inflation, because higher oil prices affect the cost of all kinds of things.
6: Whether it be, you know, construction expenditures that go into the housing markets, or whether that be the cost of delivering toys to a, you know, big box store, et cetera.
5: That's Guy Labat, chief fixed income strategist with Janney Montgomery Scott. He says if inflation stays high or goes even higher, thinking is the Federal Reserve is probably going to hike interest rates.
6: We have a new Fed chair who is at least threatening to be a little bit more aggressive in raising interest rates and fighting inflation.
5: And that expectation tends to have more of an impact on short-term treasuries than on long-term bonds, says Luke Tilley, chief economist at Wilmington Trust.
7: The shorter end of the curve is definitely going to be influenced by short-term inflation and where market participants and traders think that the Fed is going to go with rates.
5: In fact, over the last few months, short-term bond yields have been rising at a faster pace than long-term yields. That's also happening because long-term bonds reflect other factors, including how fast investors expect the economy to grow. Winnie Caesar, global head of strategy at CreditSights, says if the Fed's going to hike interest rates,
8: that is explicitly because they want to slow something down. Companies are going to be investing less. They're going to be hiring less. And that brings down growth expectations.
5: And it causes long-term rates to rise more slowly. Caesar says it's not necessarily a bad sign when short-term rates rise at a faster pace. If long-term yields were to rise too quickly, that could be a sign investors think the Fed is letting inflation get out of control.
8: And so if you have the long end of the yield curve that's just kind of spiraling higher, then that is an indication that some sort of policy mistake has probably been made.
5: Instead, the fact that short-term

0: Justin was just telling us about what the bond market might be saying about the Federal Reserve and interest rates. Well, lately, it's been kind of tricky to figure out what the Federal Reserve is saying about interest rates. Will they raise them? Will they hold? We'll find out at next week's Federal Open Markets Committee meeting. In the meantime, we've called up someone who can help us read the economic tea leaves. Randy Krosner is at the University of Chicago Booth School of Business. He served on the Fed's Board of Governors with Kevin Warsh a couple decades ago. Randy, it's great to have you on the show.
1: As always.
0: So let's first talk Kevin Warsh. You two know each other. You work together. On a scale of 1 to 10, 10 being like you two have twin brain. I don't know. How well do you know his approach to monetary policy?
1: So I think Kevin is playing his cards close to his chest. I'm not sure I know the specifics, but I have a reasonable feeling for his approach to things, having gone through the confirmation process and also sat next to him during the global financial crisis.
0: Yeah, and he said he's taking a quieter approach as Fed chair, right? Giving little forward guidance. It's been a few months now. Do you think that strategy has remained true, or has he shifted his approach at all?
1: I think he's largely remained true to that. I think he's made it very clear that he's not going to clearly tell you which way he is going to vote. Certainly at Jackson Hole, he gave more criteria for what he would be looking at to make decisions about whether the Fed does need to act, but he didn't say in what cases he would need to act. He just put a little more flesh on the bones, but still left it fairly open.
0: Well, yeah, I was a little surprised about his speech. Like you said, he gave some criteria. He called it a framework, not forward guidance. What's the nuance here? What's the difference?
1: Well, I think what he's doing is talking about what are the key indicators he might look at to make a decision. But he didn't say, which a typical central bank chair in the past would say, now that I've evaluated these eight different criteria, my bottom line is that I think we need to act. He doesn't want to box the Fed in. He wants to see how the data come out and not only look at the individual bumps and wiggles of the data, but also look at the broader trends.
0: Do you think the markets are reacting to Warsh's words, what the previous Fed might have done, what the actual data is saying? I mean, what do you think they're leaning on?
1: So I think there's a bit of a teething process going on, perhaps on both sides. So I think the markets are not used to this more spare communication strategy. Kevin clearly does not want to give that. And so they're not 100% sure what to react to yet. And he helped to clarify things at Jackson Hole, where he's learning what are the pieces that the markets want that will help them to feel more comfortable about his framework without him having to say, and yes, this means I'm going to act next month, or no, it means I'm not going to act next month.
0: They're in the volleying part of volleyball right now.
1: Yes, or the pickle part of pickleball.
0: choose your sport. You talked about Warsh relying less on certain types of data. He's talked about relying less on backwards looking data. One number he's mentioned he's paying attention to is the supply of money in the economy. Why is he watching this and why is he worried about it?
1: I think it's very interesting that he mentioned that, because you haven't heard Fed people, and particularly Fed chairs, talk about money supply for a very long time. But money supply was quite relevant in the run-up of inflation in the post-COVID period. The U.S. money supply, and in many other countries, the money supply really exploded. And so that sort of old-fashioned notion that money supply matters for inflation that Milton Friedman had talked about seems to have come back. And obviously, Kevin Warsh has talked about being a follower of Milton Friedman, and Friedman talked very much about money. I don't think that's the only criteria that he's looking at, but I do think it is one relevant one that I think will get a little bit more attention in this post-COVID period than typically central bank governors have given it in the past.
0: We have another CPI report coming in this week. What is he looking for there?
1: Well, one of the things that he talked about was the number of subcategories of these indexes of, you know, how many are going up. You know, is this something that's broad-based, or is this something that's

0: more narrow just in a few sectors. He'll be looking at, are there some outliers that are driving this? You know, is it just an energy story or is it more than an energy story? But I don't think he has like a view that like, aha, if it is this piece, then I need to move. That's not, I think, how he's thinking.
1: Big crystal ball question. What do you think is going to happen at the Fed meeting next week?
0: Well, the crystal ball is always a bit cloudy, but I would say that I think that the markets have gotten a little bit ahead of themselves in assuming that there will be a move. I think the expectations are around the CPI number that, you know, the headline number will be still in the low threes, but the core number will be in the mid twos. If it's broadly in that range, I don't think that Kevin will see a large need to act. I think he will have some people who will dissent and say that they do want to move, but I don't think the majority of the committee want to go there right now.
1: Randy Krosner is at the University of Chicago's Booth School of Business. Randy, thanks so much.
0: Thank you.

0: It is not common these days to see Republicans and Democrats band together to support any singular idea. But here's one red and blue states can agree on. The cost of hospital care is too darn high. One fix gaining traction: hospital price caps. Indiana and Vermont have passed legislation to limit how much people with private insurance pay for care. In Indiana, for example, where the cap is already in place, hospitals have to offer employers special deals or risk paying a $10,000 penalty for each day they're over the limit. Alex Olgan reports on the trend.
1: Owen Foster sees Vermont's costly healthcare problem from two sides. In 2021, a family member had big bills for cancer treatment and medicines.
2: The overall numbers just were jaw-dropping. It was constantly, I couldn't believe it, $100,000 for this, $80,000, $50,000.
1: His insurance did cover most of it. Foster also chairs the Green Mountain Care Board. State lawmakers have tasked it with setting caps on care and some drugs given at hospitals and making sure those prices are reflected in insurance premiums. Striking the balance between affordability and hospital viability is tricky.
2: We have a large proportion of our hospitals classified as vulnerable or highly vulnerable by the rating agencies. That keeps me up because we have to lower the prices, but the hospitals don't have much bandwidth to absorb that.
1: The federal health insurance program for people over 65 has standard and transparent prices. The states are setting caps at a multiple of Medicare rates. It's a tested theory. One early experiment in Oregon that limited state employee health care prices to double Medicare rates saved $107 million in 2 years.
3: So price caps are absolutely the new hot thing.
1: That hot new thing, says Kelsey Wolfokel with healthcare advocacy group United States of Care, is a shift from how lawmakers had been tackling affordability over the last 15 years.
3: State governments and the federal government continue to subsidize that care to help try to make it more affordable for people. And I think state legislators, they're recognizing the need to interrupt that.
1: Vermont's law, which goes into effect in 2027, is sweeping, capping prices for care and certain drugs at hospitals for the entire private health insurance market.
4: It's massive. I mean, it's a very big change.
1: Michael Del Treco has big concerns about the caps. He's president of the Vermont Hospital Association. He says hospitals are buying supplies together and sharing some doctors to save money. He's optimistic that primary or maternity care might actually see a bump.
4: I could see those going up. But I see more downward pressure in this this discussion than upward mobility.
1: Indiana's law is more targeted. It only applies to employers who choose to cut out the insurer and buy healthcare directly from a hospital. Mike Schroyer is also worried. He's president of Baptist Health Floyd Hospital in southern Indiana. His costs for everything, doctors, equipment, and construction, keep going up.
5: My supply cost over the last 2 years have gone up 29% alone.
1: At the same time, federal Medicaid cuts have meant a spike in unpaid care in the emergency room.
5: We are getting slammed in trying to keep the cost of healthcare down. But again, it's all these other entities that are hammering us at the same time.
1: The limits are only growing in popularity across states and with health economists. Limor Daphne at Harvard Business School was formerly the deputy director for healthcare and antitrust at the Federal Trade Commission.
6: As an economist and one who focuses on, you know, competition and antitrust enforcement, I have, you know, long been eager to see the market work its magic.
1: That market magic has dwindled now that 3 in 4 hospital markets are highly concentrated.
6: I came to the conclusion that it was not going to work in a whole set of markets where the providers were so heavily consolidated already.
1: With health costs a top concern for voters across the country, states are watching Indiana and Vermont closely to see if price caps are a fix or just another experiment. I'm Alex Olgan for Marketplace.

0: coming up.
1: But girl, it's expensive.
0: You don't gotta tell me. But first, let's do the numbers. The Dow Jones Industrial Average fell 405.8% to finish at 52,380. The NASDAQ lost 168.6% to close at 26,253. And the S&P 500 was down 37.5% to end at 7,636. Here's a non-stock number for you, $1,999. That's the starting price for Apple's latest phone that folds like a book. The iPhone Duo was unveiled today. Apple put back 0.3%. Bonds fell. The yield on the 10-year T-note rose to 4.84%. 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

0: This is Marketplace. I'm Kristen Schwab. We opened the show talking about how the bond market woke up today, took a look at the world, and said, no, nope, not for me. Well, you know what goes hand in hand with treasury yields? Mortgage rates. They're up again, sitting at 6.71% for a 30-year fixed last week, according to Freddie Mac. And that's pushed more people to consider adjustable rate mortgages. That's a loan with a lower interest rate that changes after 5 or 7 or 10 years to whatever the new market rate is. Adjustable rate mortgages accounted for 8.5% of all mortgages last week, the highest it's been all summer. Marketplace's Kaylee Wells has more on what that means.
1: There are two main reasons people opt for an adjustable rate mortgage. One, they're betting that interest rates will fall once the mortgage rate adjusts 5 or 7 or 10 years in. But that doesn't seem likely.
2: If you just look at the prediction markets, rates are supposed to be going up.
1: Maria Letton is a real estate professor at Florida State University. She says since falling rates aren't it, the growing popularity might be borrowers opting to save money now.
2: They just can't qualify for a mortgage if they use the 30-year fixed rate today because rates are so expensive.
1: And the classic fixed mortgage is usually more expensive than the adjustable one, says senior economist Joel Berner at Realtor.com.
3: What you're paying for in a 30-year fixed is the certainty of having a single payment over the whole life of the loan. So you pay a little bit more for that.
1: About $200 per month more based on the average home price. Because while the fixed mortgage is hovering at 6.7%, the adjustable rate mortgage is in the high fives.
3: Right now, the spread actually between the fixed and the adjustable rate is pretty high. So the adjustable rate is especially attractive right now.
1: And for a certain demographic, it's not a bad bet, says Mark Epley, who teaches real estate at the University of Wisconsin.
4: Someone who is going to maybe move or almost certainly refinance in 2 or 3 years.
1: Because then that someone can get out of the loan before the interest rate can jump up. As for the cash-strapped borrower who's in it for the long haul, yes, there are more of them going for this riskier option, but...
5: I'm not super concerned about sort of a wave of defaults happening.
1: Cameron LaPointe, who teaches finance at Yale, says for one thing, it used to be way easier for riskier borrowers to qualify for these loans.
5: Post-2008 is a very different story.
1: And yeah, they're getting more popular, but everything's relative. Today, they make up 8 or 9% of mortgages. In the mid-2000s, it was up over 30%. I'm Kaylee Wells for Marketplace.
0: One strategy to afford a house right now is the adjustable rate mortgage. Another is to reimagine who makes up your household. A survey from Rocket Mortgage earlier this year found that 60% of respondents were interested in buying a house with friends, which leads me to Ashley Ayala. She's 37 and an insurance appraiser living near Austin, Texas. Ashley and I have been in touch for a while now, and it's always been her dream to own a home. In February, she bought one with her best friend. We called her up to see how things are going. Hi, Ashley.
6: Hey, Kristen, how are you?
0: I'm good. How are you?
6: Great. Thanks.
0: It's been a while. Thanks for making time for us again.
6: Absolutely.
0: What's new?
6: Well, I am actually sitting in my office at home because I'm not traveling right now, which is very different for me. I am absolutely in love with the house. I spend ridiculous amounts of time looking at like home decor Instagrams and imagining all of the things that I would like to buy if I had endless amounts of money.
0: The algorithm has found you and you have found it.
6: Absolutely.
0: How is homeownership treating you now? It's been what, 7 months?
6: Yeah. The house makes me so happy and I get to have people over all the time. But girl, it's expensive. Like, for some reason, I thought like, oh, the down payment and like closing costs and those kinds of things are going to be the most expensive part of buying a house. Mm-hmm. And it ain't.
0: Yeah. What's come up that's been surprising?
6: Everything. So the utilities are more expensive. We finished out the garage and put an AC unit in there, like a mini split. And that was, again, more expensive than we expected. And we've got some drainage issues in the back. I don't want to say it's a drainage issue because it's not like a problem. But we have a low spot. So I brought it up to a friend and they were like, oh yeah, you probably need a French drain. I had a couple companies come out and they were like, oh, it's, you know, $4,000 to install a French drain. Keep in mind, that was like the option that we chose to go with because the first company said, oh, well, we need to like regrade your backyard. That'll be $20,000. And I was like, what? $20,000? Like,
0: wow.
6: How? It was overwhelming.
0: Yeah. How do you approach some of these conversations with Jay, who is your roommate, but your co-homeowner? I mean, it's a very different relationship than, you know, splitting toilet paper.
6: Right. He's like my platonic life partner. So when we were talking about finishing out the garage and installing, you know, a mini split, he's an artist. And so he's like got paints and canvases and stuff that like he works on in there. And
0: I see.
6: He's like, okay, great. Like, here's my credit card. And I'm like, oh no, like we don't even know how much it's going to be. And he's like, well, whatever it costs, like I need that. So like, I got it. The issue for me, the concern, right? My main concern is always like the dollar amount. Whereas for him, it's, I just need it done.
0: So it sounds like you two are still finding your way. I mean, that would happen in any kind of home ownership relationship, you know,
6: sure.
0: Of any kind, I think. Has owning a home changed your personal finances at all?
6: Yes. I feel constantly stressed about money. I am used to seeing $20,000 in my checking account every month. But now I'm anywhere from like $4,000 to $10,000. And it feels hard.
0: Has that changed how you kind of walk through your personal daily expenses? I know you love to Target run. You love the movies.
6: Yes. Okay. I went to Target, oddly enough, this weekend for the first time in like 3 months. And just spending $200 was insanely difficult. I got home. I like was putting the sheets on the bed. They weren't the color that I expected them to be, weirdly enough. So I went to return them literally right away. And like, what is the $80 on sheets really matter? And now I'm like, okay, I'm heading back to Target to return this.
0: Gotcha. Every time you and I have talked about home ownership and your dream of owning a home, you always mention hosting Thanksgiving, which is not too far in the distance.
6: Coming up.
0: Are you on turkey duty this year?
6: I am. So Jay's family are great, wonderful. I love them all. And his sister-in-law usually hosts Thanksgiving and Christmas. So I reached out to her and I was just like, hey, Amber, we've got the house now. Are you able or are you willing to like let me host Thanksgiving? And she was like, girl, take it. I don't ever want to have to host anything again. And I've got my menu already set. Okay.
0: Oh, wow.
6: We will be hosting his family for Thanksgiving and then mine for Christmas.
0: Sounds exciting. The ups and downs of homeownership. The ups, Thanksgiving, for sure.
6: Yeah.
0: Ashley Ayala is a 7-month homeowner near Austin, Texas. Ashley, it was so good to talk to you.
6: You as well. Thanks so much, Kristen.
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0: This final note on the way out today, an update to our coverage yesterday about the trade war with Canada. Quick recap, we put tariffs on imports coming from them. They put tariffs on imports coming from us. Now, today, the White House says it will ban imports of some Canadian goods. The list includes molasses, motorcycles, and a lot of booze. The import restrictions will take effect on September 29th. Our media production team includes Brian Allison, John Fokey, Montana Johnson, Drew Jostad, Gary O'Keefe, and Charlton Thorpe. Alex Simpson is the manager of media production, and I'm Kristen Schwab. We'll see you here tomorrow. 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
15: Good evening. I'm Jeff Bennett. I'm the Navaz is on assignment. On the NewsHour tonight, a top AI researcher quits and goes public with fears that AI companies are ignoring potentially catastrophic risks in the race for profits. Israeli Prime Minister Benjamin Netanyahu faces political pressure after an investigation alleges he was warned about the October 7th Hamas attack. And as the country approaches the 25th anniversary of the September 11th attacks, a look at the psychological impact.
16: Many Americans who didn't live in the world before 9/11 in the United States don't realize how innocent our country really was.

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1: A life with impact, in this moment and into the future. 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
0: Friends of the NewsHour, including the Arthur D. Collins Jr. Foundation and George D. Hanby III. Nell, Martha, and Mary Minow, in honor of the life and legacy of their parents, Newton and Josephine Baskin Minow, and Julie and Robin Powell, through Fidelity Charitable. 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
2: Welcome to the NewsHour. Concerns about the risks of artificial intelligence erupted across the tech world today. So did questions about whether the companies building it are doing enough to keep it safe. That followed the public resignation last night of an AI researcher at Anthropic who said he no longer wants to take part in developing AI that could eventually advance beyond human control and pose a serious threat to humanity. Jacob Coxon, who previously worked at OpenAI, wrote in a post that has now been seen more than 70 million times that the industry understands the potential risks but is moving ahead anyway. Quote, the people building AI earnestly believe that it could kill us all by the end of the decade. This is not a marketing stunt. If anything, many executives and senior researchers will couch their phrasing in the press to sound sensible. But I hear the same people express fear privately. No other human activity poses this level of danger. For more on the warnings that Coxon is raising and the broader questions about whether the AI industry is doing enough to address it, we're joined now by Amrith Ramkumar, tech reporter at The Wall Street Journal. Welcome back to the program.
3: Thanks so much for having me.
2: So we hear warnings about AI, it feels like, all the time now. Why did this one break through in the way that it did?
3: I think because he's quitting the industry, frankly. This is someone who no longer has skin in the game, and he's worked at two of the top AI companies. And he's talking about major risks late next year, the year after, and then following after that, maybe the potential extinction of humans, depending on how things go. So I think the severity of the claims, the fact that he's leaving, and the fact this is coming on top of several incidents of AI systems hacking other companies, all of that put together made this a pretty volatile moment.
2: And what he said was backed up by other AI researchers last night.
3: 100%. You could have seen a world where he puts this out, our story goes out, his statements go out, and then others at the company distance themselves. Instead, one of their top scientists said, we absolutely believe this. We think there's a more than 10% chance that basically the human race is extinct within a decade because of AI. So it was a really remarkable sequence of events and highlighted how many at Anthropic specifically have this sort of doom and gloom concern out there.
2: And Anthropic is interesting because that company built a reputation around AI safety and regulation. You spoke exclusively with Jacob Coxon yesterday. What more did he say to you about his decision to step down? And what does this mean about Anthropic, really?
3: Well, the first thing that he said was interesting was he left OpenAI for Anthropic a few months ago. So he spent a few years at OpenAI, helped train some of their most advanced models, but he wanted to work at Anthropic because of what you said, the safety reputation. Dario Amodei, the CEO, and other top executives speak about this a lot. But within a few months, his takeaway was that no company can do this safely. He wasn't knocking Anthropic. He was saying that the private sector is not in position to do this right now because of the competitive forces and the race with China. So he and others are really putting the onus on the government to get involved.
2: And I want to unpack part of this, because when he says that there's a roughly 10% chance that AI could spell the end of humanity, when people say that, they're not suggesting that there's a chatbot that's out to kill everybody. What they're describing is this sort of like theoretical chain of events involving a much more capable future AI system, right?
3: That's 100% right. So the key first thing to understand there is they're very worried about this thing called recursive self-improvement. And that is when a model can essentially improve by itself and train itself. And other AI systems can then get much more powerful. People say we could hit that within a couple of years. After that, they say it's very hard to predict what could happen. So there's a high degree of uncertainty. But one or two of the scenarios, or some of the scenarios, involve models training themselves and essentially learning how to reject human commands. And once they can do that, and then they can do things like command drone swarms or robots or whatever the case might be, they might decide that humans aren't necessary to fulfill their objectives. So that's sort of the worst case scenario they're painting. And it's important that, to say they assign probabilities to all of these things. So they're not saying it's a high probability necessarily, but it is on the table. It is possible.
2: And there has long been skepticism about the motives here. When CEOs and researchers sort of raise alarms about the potential future of AI, there are people who suggest that they're doing this because it serves their own interests and they want to have a hand in shaping the regulation that would affect their own industry.
3: 100%. You hear this a lot from people like David Sachs, an advisor to the president on AI, and he's a venture capitalist, very well known. And he says this is called regulatory capture, when people like Anthropic make these doom and gloom claims to hype up their models and raise more money, et cetera. The interesting thing here, though, is he left the company. So that sort of is a counterargument that he doesn't have anything to gain necessarily from these regulations. So there is a community here that is very focused on the risk posed by AI and these sort of doom and gloom scenarios. And a lot of them happen to work at Anthropic. And that does rub people on the other side of the debate in Silicon Valley the wrong way. What's undeniable is that the risks here are rising. Like I said, you've had models hacking other organizations, hundreds of models working together, essentially, hundreds of AI agents to hack this company Hugging Face a few months ago, and many other examples that could come out that we don't even know about from the new powerful models. So you're seeing people on both sides of the aisle respond. You've seen administration officials talk about the need to respond. So the risks here are becoming undeniable, even to the people that say people like Jacob Coxon are doomers.
2: Risks are undeniable for sure. And there's no regulation on the horizon. And we should make clear, it's easy to say AI needs to be regulated, but if you regulate too aggressively, you stifle innovation, you stifle competition. And certainly that's the case, a concern about China.
3: That's right. Yeah, it's very easy to say there are no federal regulations. The Trump administration has made a huge error here, and there has to be something on the books. Much harder to get agreement on what that looks like, even with the number of voices on the left and right that have come out today saying that we need regulations. There's little agreement on what those should be, even in Congress, even in the House, even in the Senate, even within those factions. So what is interesting, though, is that you have this momentum, and you do have the administration a little bit more willing to look at models before they're released, even if it's on a voluntary basis. And things are clearly trending in that direction. What Coxon and co. want is global coordination. That's even harder than just U.S. policy. They want the U.S. and China to reach an agreement, other leading economies to get on board with sort of a globally coordinated slowdown in the event that AI becomes too powerful. That seems like a long shot right now, but the technology is moving very fast. We'll see where things go.
2: All this doom and gloom with a smile, Amrith. Amrith Ramkumar, tech journalist for The Wall Street Journal. Thanks for being with us.
3: Thanks so much for having me.
2: In the day's other headlines, the White House is defending holiday gifts from President Trump to a number of his aides, including his executive assistant, Natalie Harp. According to new financial disclosures, the president gave Harp $45,000 in cash, or about one-third of her annual salary. He gave the same amount to communications advisor Margo Martin and White House aide Chamberlain Harris, as well as $20,000 to director of Oval Office Operations Walt Nauta. The payments raise legal and ethical concerns. Federal employees generally can't receive outside compensation for their work, and experts warn the payments could leave aides financially beholden to the president. In a statement provided to the NewsHour, the White House says Mr. Trump has a, quote, longstanding practice of giving such gifts, adding that they are, quote, entirely permissible under relevant legal and ethical standards. The U.S. and Iran are trading more attacks in a fight to exert control over the Strait of Hormuz, an escalation that sent oil prices back over $100 a barrel. Iran says it launched missiles at targets overnight, claiming to strike several tankers and two American ships, which U.S. Central Command denies. Tehran also fired missiles at a U.S. base in Jordan, which the Jordanians say were intercepted. Hours earlier, the U.S. military said it had destroyed five Iranian tankers in the water near Iran. In Iran today, some residents expressed concern about the impact of U.S. pressure on their daily lives.
4: The people are certainly in hardship. War is not good for the economy at all in the short term, but I hope that in the long term, it turns out in such a way where we can say it was truly worth it.
2: Separately today, the UN's nuclear watchdog reported Iran to the Security Council for the first time in 20 years for failing to cooperate with an investigation into uranium found at undeclared sites. The move is largely seen as symbolic, though, since Iran's allies, China and Russia, can veto any sanctions against Tehran. The trade war between the U.S. and Canada is escalating even further after the Trump administration announced a ban on certain Canadian imports that includes some Canadian dairy products, motorcycles, molasses, and most alcoholic beverages. The ban will take effect later this month. It is the latest step in the unraveling of relations between the two historic allies. Earlier yesterday, Canada rolled out retaliatory tariffs on $20 billion worth of U.S. imports. Across Hawaii, residents and work crews are cleaning up after Hurricane Lowell left widespread damage in its wake. Look at that. Parking lots and buildings were flooded by several feet of storm surge. Winds topping 80 miles per hour damaged power lines and left tens of thousands still without electricity. Hawaii's governor says one man on Oahu was killed by a fallen tree. On Kauai, some areas got more than 17 inches of rain, washing out huge stretches of beachside roads. Now a tropical storm, Lowell has pulled away from Hawaii, though the threat of floods and mudslides remains. The Transportation Security Administration is bringing back gateside goodbyes and post-flight pickups for certain people without a ticket. Authorities are rolling out a program that allows TSA PreCheck members to pass security and enter gate areas at more than a dozen U.S. airports. The program is free for members and other people with known traveler numbers, but they must apply online beforehand and get approval. The practice was eliminated following the September 11th attacks 25 years ago. The agency says it plans to expand the program to more airports in the coming months. On Wall Street today, stocks ended lower after that latest rise in oil prices. The Dow Jones Industrial Average fell around 400 points. The Nasdaq lost more than 0.5%. The S&P 500 also closed in negative territory. Still to come on the NewsHour, we report from Dallas, where Republicans are holding their first ever midterm convention. National redistricting efforts and conflicting court rulings throw Missouri's election maps into chaos. And Pulitzer Prize-winning author Kai Bird discusses his new book on the controversial attorney and mentor to President Trump, Roy Cohn.
0: This is the PBS NewsHour from the David M. Rubenstein Studio at WETA in Washington, headquarters of PBS News.
2: Republicans are gathering in Dallas tonight for an unusual two-day midterm convention, with President Trump set to address the party on both nights. The event, part rally and part political showcase, is aimed at energizing Republican voters. Our White House correspondent Liz Landers is in Dallas and joins us now with a preview. So, Liz, based on your reporting, what should we expect?
5: Jeff, the Republican Party chairman himself has called this a Trump-a-palooza. The Republicans have never done a midterm convention like this, but this was something that President Trump wanted, and the party delivered here in Dallas. This looks like a convention in here. There are even balloons up in the ceiling behind me here. But this is not focused on a floor agenda or a policy platform. Instead, this is really going to be focused on President Trump and what Republicans think are their accomplishments going into this midterm cycle. We should expect to hear about the One Big Beautiful Bill passing, them trying to root out fraud and waste out of government spending, and securing the southern border. One thing, though, that is rankling voters across this country and is high on the issues list for people that I'm talking to is the high price of gas and energy. I asked Republican Congressman Brian Stile of Wisconsin if this was going to harm the party going into the midterm convention.
6: Costs are high for American families. That's absolutely true. What are the policies that drive that down? Is the tax reform of Republicans, our relation to American energy, and our work to make lives more affordable? Contrast that again with the high tax policies of the Democrats and their anti-energy policies that actually makes life more affordable.
5: President Trump was asked about these high gas prices as he left the White House today. He said he thinks that they will come down after the midterms. President Trump will be here both nights. He's speaking tonight and tomorrow evening. We're also expecting to hear from about 50 other speakers today, including everyday Americans sharing why they support the Republican Party. President Trump's request to voters here, Jeff, going into the midterms has been to please consider him on the ballot. We will see if that helps Republicans.
2: And on that point, Liz, do you have a sense of which House and Senate GOP candidates are actually in Dallas at that convention?
5: Organizers say that more than 100 House and Senate candidates are here in Dallas and expected to attend. President Trump, though, posted on Truth Social yesterday saying, quote, "We're really asking only those candidates that are in tight races, a little up, a little down, or even to speak. We want to save the stage for them." But despite the president's post, Jeff, many Republican candidates in tight races are skipping this convention. I spoke last week with a Republican consultant in Michigan, Jason Rowe. He works with Congressman Tom Barrett, a vulnerable Republican there in that state. And he told me that for Tom, there are no voters in Dallas, he said, of this event that's happening here. And he said that the congressman's time is much better spent in Lansing, in Michigan, talking with voters. Among some of the other big names that will not be in attendance are also Susan Collins of Maine, John Sununu, who won that New Hampshire primary just last night, and Dan Sullivan of Alaska. On the other hand, there are Republicans in tight races that are hugging the president and that are here for this event, including Texas candidate for Senate Ken Paxton, also Michael Whatley in North Carolina, Mike Collins in Georgia, and Mike Rogers from Michigan. We are expecting to hear from members of the president's cabinet, including the Treasury Secretary Scott Bessent, and unusually, Jeff, the Attorney General Todd Blanche is also expected to take the stage tonight.
2: And Liz, this event is aimed at energizing the base, but it's also a major fundraising opportunity for the party and for the candidates. Is that right?
5: This has been a large part of the conversation around this, the cost of being here in Dallas. I got an invite that went out to Michigan party members back over the summer. And just for an individual who wanted to come, an honorary delegate is what they called it, that was going to cost $7,500 just for that individual ticket. That did include floor seating and a hotel. That did not include air travel here. It is $25,000 for members of Congress to attend. And the Wall Street Journal had some really staggering information about some of the fundraising that's going on here that President Trump is doing. They say that an RNC fundraiser this afternoon with the president is costing $250,000 per person. If donors want to take a picture with the president, that costs $88,600. Vice President J.D. Vance is also holding fundraisers as well. A photo with him only costs $35,000. But MAGA Inc., which is the super PAC that is aligned with President Trump, has an enormous war chest of $400 million. They have hardly spent any of that. But some of the races that they have started spending on include that Texas Senate race here, where Ken Paxton is running, where Republicans that I've talked to are very nervous that this seat could finally flip blue to Democrats, as they have been hoping to see happen for years now. The MAGA Inc. Super PAC has already promised $10 million in that race, Jeff.
2: Liz Landers reporting for us from Dallas tonight. Liz, our thanks to you. Well, with less than 2 months until the midterm elections, the congressional maps are still not entirely settled. Republicans had hoped mid-decade redistricting would give them a bigger advantage in the battle for the House. But those efforts have run into a series of legal challenges, and now conflicting court rulings have thrown Missouri's congressional map into limbo, leaving candidates and voters uncertain about which maps will be used in November. For the latest, we're joined now by our congressional correspondent, Lisa Desjardins. So, Lisa, what is happening in Missouri right now?
7: Jeff, this is a chaotic match over one congressional seat that's based in Kansas City, Missouri. It has been held by Democrats for seven decades and more. But Republicans redrew it in the state last year. after they did that, trying to favor themselves, voters in the state circulated petitions and actually met the requirements to have a referendum, to reverse it, to overcome the Republican redrawing. That has not happened. And because of that, we saw the Missouri Supreme Court in the last couple of days rule that these Republican maps should not stand and it should go back to the old maps. Yesterday, the Supreme Court, the United States Supreme Court, backed that up, saying basically the old maps, it must be in place. They backed up the state Supreme Court. However, just minutes after that, a federal district judge, Stephen Clark, ruled the opposite way, saying no, it must be the new maps to go in place because primaries have been held under those new maps. So where are we right now? No one knows. This still has yet to be resolved. There has been sort of a rainstorm of court filings in the last day, but time is of the essence. Not only are elections soon, but Missouri is supposed to start early voting next month.
2: And Republicans launched this latest redistricting race at the urging of President Trump. Now Missouri is the latest obstacle in their plan. So take us through where this entire effort stands now.
7: Let's do something I love. Let's go look at the map. First of all, this is a reminder of what happened. We had seven Republican-led states that have for sure redistricted, and Missouri there in yellow is still pending. Now, for Democrats, there were two states that remapped favoring them. California will be in blue, and that was remapped by Democrats themselves. And then Utah was something that was remapped by courts. Now, that does show you the overall picture, but it doesn't get at what's changing now, which is the fate of these races. So for that, I want to go to the math. First of all, let's look at Democrats' maximum opportunities here. Because of remapping, Democrats could gain up to 6 seats in the House, but Republicans have a much bigger number. That's 16 seats is their maximum. Those are the maximums. But here's what's interesting now. What is actually likely? If you look at the Cook Political Report's ratings on all of these races, for Democrats, they would have a pickup, likely pickup. They're favored right now in 5 of those races. So a lot of the races they remapped. But look at this. Republicans are favored to pick up just 7 of the seats that they've targeted right now, according to the Cook Political Report. In other words, Republicans are poised to get something on net over Democrats, but far less than what they intended.
2: So, Lisa, why are Republicans having trouble clinching these districts they redistricted?
7: Let me show you an example. Texas, the state that started it all. These are the 5 districts that Republicans are hoping to pick up through remapping. They've moved them from Democratic leaning to Republican leaning. However, when you look at what's happening in the races, only these 2 in red are solidly favored to be picked up by Republicans. The others could go either way at this point. And what's more, there's another district, Texas 15, which is held by a Republican now, but she is now more vulnerable because of the way her voters have been spread out. Look at these districts, especially around the Rio Grande, and you'll notice something, a lot of Hispanic voters. That's a key vote right here. And those are folks who went for Trump in 2024 by larger margins than in the past, but it's not clear they will go the same way this time. We spoke to Republican strategist Malik Abdul.
8: Some of those districts have larger Hispanic than black or white populations. If they decide that they don't like the implementation of Donald Trump's policies, or if they don't like the state of the economy, that is something that could hurt Republicans, where we don't make the gains that we otherwise assumed that we would because it was in a place like Texas.
7: In other states, there are also a number of Democratic incumbents who've been targeted who are doing very well in their races. They're outperforming what Republicans thought they would do.
2: And Lisa, with all of the focus on the impact of these redrawn maps, where does the battle for the House stand right now?
7: All right, we're sitting here today. Much can happen in the next month. A lot of money will be going into these races. But as we sit here today, Republicans are on track to pick up a net of maybe a couple of seats because of redistricting, despite all of the states that have been involved. It boils down to just a handful of states that they are looking to gain, and they might gain none overall. What we think is going to matter more for the race of the House is all these other battles around the country that are not in redistricted states. Despite all of the Republican efforts, it will help them, but it may not determine the fate of the House.
2: Lisa Desjardins, thanks as always for this reporting.
7: You're welcome.
2: New reporting in Israel alleges Prime Minister Benjamin Netanyahu received an explicit warning that Hamas was planning a major attack just days before October 7th, but did not act on the warning. Netanyahu strongly denies the report and says he will sue the newspaper and the journalists behind the story. Here's Ali Rogan.
9: Yesterday, the Israeli newspaper Haaretz reported that the president and crown prince of the United Arab Emirates, Sheikh Mohammed bin Zayed, known as MBZ, called Netanyahu to warn him of a coming Hamas onslaught just a week and a half before the attacks on October 7th in 2023. MBZ reportedly advised Netanyahu that the Hamas military chief in Gaza, Yahya Sinwar, told an intermediary that he was planning a terrifying operation. In the lead-up to this reported call, Hamas and the Israeli government had been negotiating the lifting of Israel's blockade of Gaza, increasing food shipments there, and a prisoner exchange. But according to Haaretz, Sinwar cut off contacts because Netanyahu kept delaying a decision. That was just before October 7th. The UAE refused to comment on the report but did not deny it and underscored that the Emirati and Israeli governments maintained open and direct communication since establishing relations more than 5 years ago. For his part, Netanyahu wrote on social media that no such call took place between September and October 7th and called the story a malicious fabrication with a clear political timing. For more on this story and how the actions of Netanyahu before the October 7th attack are impacting the current election campaign in Israel, we turn to David Makovsky, Distinguished Fellow at the Washington Institute for Near East Policy. David, welcome back to the NewsHour.
10: Delighted to be with
9: Thanks
10: you.
9: Thanks for being with us. The big headline in this story is that there was a call between Prime Minister Netanyahu and Mohammed bin Zayed saying there's going to be an attack, and reportedly Netanyahu dismissed that. You know well, you are very familiar with the sort of back-channel negotiations and communications that were happening during this time. So what do you make of this report, and what do you think was going on around this time?
10: Look, it's clear. Delighted to be with you, Ali. I think it's, you know, the whole media focus is on, was there a phone call or there wasn't a phone call between Mohammed bin Zayed, the head of the UAE, and Prime Minister Netanyahu. From what I've been hearing, I do not find support for a call itself. But I do find some indications that there were some back-channel communications between Yahya Sinwar through an intermediary, a Palestinian intermediary, that made its way back to Israel, which was limited at least to the issue of prisoner exchanges. I actually think there was a broader thing going on. I think that was limited. I don't know if that was, you know, a distraction from the broader macro that was going on at that time. But I do think those broader developments in September, 2023 are worthy of note.
9: Right. And what you're talking about here in terms of those broader dynamics, right, you're saying that could have extended beyond any conversations about a possible truce, right, and really had more to do with some of the broader context, right, of what was happening, right, in Israel at the time. Right. Remind us, right, of that broader,
10: right,
9: context.
10: There were two critical things, mega stories that were going on at that time in 2023. One was the judicial overhaul of this government of Israel, which was very controversial, about changing the role of the courts and perhaps diluting Israel's liberal character, which prompted a backlash among Israeli pilots saying that they were not going to fly in reserve duty. In return, senior security officials were saying after October 7th, on the record, I happened to hear it before October 7th, say, David, the Arabs think Israel is weak because the pilots won't fly in reserve duty. And they are plotting. They are meeting. Something big is about to happen. And Aaron Khalifa, the head of military intelligence, has gone public and said, I warned the government in writing three times, saying this is dangerous. They're drawing the wrong conclusions. Now, he didn't connect the dots, saying, therefore, on October 7th, on the Gaza fence, this would happen, this horrible massacre, the worst since the Holocaust. But their hair was on fire. That was one mega event. The other mega event was Saudi normalization. There was an interview of MBS Mohammed bin Salman of Saudi Arabia saying every day we're getting closer to Saudi normalization. And I think for Yahya Sinwar, and I think President Biden has said he believes this, President Trump has said he believes this, one maybe one of the few things they agree on, but they said they both believe that Yahya Sinwar did October 7th to derail Saudi normalization with Israel, because if the biggest and most powerful Saudi Arab state made peace with Israel, Hamas would be a footnote.
11: And all of this is happening as we prepare for an election in Israel on October 27th. Opposition parties are using this report as a call for a renewed calls for an independent state commission of inquiry. What would that look like? Right. And how does this change the election?
10: Right. By the way, you've had 70% of Israelis, not just the opposition parties, saying that after every fiasco, debacle, whatever word you want to use in Israeli history, Israel has gone through a cleansing, inward, I would say brutal self-reflection, a self-reckoning. What went wrong? And I always talk to Arab leaders who say, hey, that's part of Israel's strength. Mm-hmm. They go through that self-reckoning exercise to investigate what happened here. And the prime minister, though, is convinced that because the rules of the game, that the commission of inquiry is led by the chief of justice of the Supreme Court, who is liberal, and therefore he thinks he won't get a fair shake. And he's resisted these calls. And for the opposition, which, by the way, includes two right-wing parties, by the way, not just centrist or center-left parties, their view is this is central. The first day of the government, after the elections, there has to be an announcement of a commission of inquiry into what actually happened October 7th, and hopefully many of these details will become unearthed.
11: And Netanyahu doesn't want this commission to happen. Do you think that affects ultimately his election chances here in 20 seconds?
10: All I could say is two-thirds of Israeli Jews, which are 80% of the country, have just said in a poll this week, an incredible poll, that that October 7th is going to be a big factor on how they vote.
11: David Makovsky, thank you so much for your insights.
10: Thank you very much.

0: decades, Roy Cohn operated at the center of American power, from his work with Senator Joseph McCarthy to his role as a lawyer, political fixer, and mentor to a young Donald Trump. Now, a leading biographer traces Cohn's life and the influence he still exerts on American politics 40 years after his death. Our senior arts correspondent Jeffrey Brown has the story for our arts and culture series, Canvas.
1: He was a villain. Flat out, I mean, without any question. But an interesting villain.
2: He is Roy Cohn, one of the most polarizing figures in 20th century American life. His new biographer is Kai Bird, who heads a center on biography at the CUNY Graduate Center in New York.
1: You know, the biographer doesn't have to like or admire your subject. You just have to be obsessed and figure out what makes this villain tick.
2: Bird is best known as co-author of the Pulitzer Prize-winning American Prometheus, The Triumph and Tragedy of J. Robert Oppenheimer.
3: What do you know about quantum mechanics?
2: The basis for the Oscar-winning 2023 film. And many of his books have centered on leading establishment figures of the post-war era, most recently a biography of Jimmy Carter. In his latest, American Scoundrel, written with Susan Goldmark, his wife and chief researcher, he found something different.
1: It suddenly occurred to me that I'd spent all these decades writing about these powerful establishment figures, and that world was gone. It's disappeared. There's no longer this bipartisan consensus in our political world. And there's instead this divisive world that was created by Roy Cohn.
4: He was more important than you would ever imagine.
1: Yeah, suddenly over the last 10 years, because of the Trump era, he suddenly is clearly haunting us from his grave.
5: Judge Kaufman pronounced the death sentence.
2: In the 1950s, Cohn, still in his 20s, burst into the national spotlight as prosecutor in the espionage trial that led to the execution of Julius and Ethel Rosenberg.
6: Roy Cohn, as he is speaking for Roy Cohn, to give the back.
2: And as chief counsel to Senator Joseph McCarthy in his anti-communist crusade.

0: legal boundaries for friends, with an attention-getting personal style and flamboyance.
1: I quote in the book H.L. Mencken's observation that the world would be a very dull place for us honest men if it were not for the sinners. And that's Roy Cohn. He was fascinating. He was charming over the dinner table. Mm-hmm. But he was transactional.
2: So he knew how to make things happen.
1: He knew how to make things happen and to fix things for people.
0: In New York, his clients included mafia heads and the owners of Studio 54, the famed nightclub at the heart of 70s celebrity life, of which Cohn himself was a fixture. He made and helped friends in high places, including mentoring a then 27-year-old developer named Donald Trump.
1: Trump had an annoying federal case that was being filed by the feds against some of his housing developments in Queens, accusing the Trump organization of anti-discrimination against blacks. Mm. And Roy's advice to him was, don't settle.
2: Fight,
1: attack, counterattack. In fact, sue them for libel, which was outrageous. This was the kind of advice that the young Trump relished. He became essential to the rise of the young Trump.
0: The two would remain close personally and professionally for years. And decades later, in his first term, angry at then-Attorney General Jeff Sessions for recusing himself in the probe of Russian election interference, Trump reportedly demanded, "Where's my Roy Cohn?"
1: He was under indictment at that point by Robert Morgenthau for bribery.
0: Byrd showed us FBI investigation files. Cohn was indicted three times, including for perjury, bribery, and extortion. Remarkably, he beat every charge, though he was eventually disbarred for professional misconduct shortly before his death in 1986 at age 59 from complications related to AIDS.
3: I'm going to be a lawyer, Joe.
0: In his afterlife, he's been played by Al Pacino in the TV series based on Tony Kushner's Pulitzer-winning play, Angels in America.
4: I'm brutal. Yeah. That's right.
0: More recently, by Jeremy Strong, opposite Sebastian Stan's young Donald Trump in the film The Apprentice. But his most enduring afterlife, says Kai Byrd...
1: But it's his values, his resentment of the establishment... that now prevails in our politics. He is the architect of this politics of resentment, resentment against the establishment of the elites, this sort of right-wing populism, this suspicion of immigrants. This is all Roy Cohn.
2: You have to live with this person for a long time, a person you've described as a bad person. How do you do it?
1: Gleefully.
2: Really?
1: I had no problem sleeping at night. As the biographer, you want to become obsessed, and I was.
2: All right. The book is American Scoundrel. Kai Byrd, thank you very much.
1: Thank you, Jeff.
5: We turn now to Judy Woodruff, who recently visited the September 11th Memorial in New York for a look at how the attacks 25 years ago continue to shape our lives today. It's part of her ongoing series, Crossroads, America at 250.
6: Water, I think, is very important. It makes you kind of stop, reflect. One hopes in reverence. And then
7: I met David Blight and Garrett Graff at the 9/11 Memorial in Lower Manhattan last week, where for nearly 15 years, water has fallen into the empty footprint of the North and South Towers of the World Trade Center. Surrounded by the names of the nearly 3,000 victims who lost their lives that day 25 years ago.
8: Every time I come, I'm just struck by the enormity of the death toll.
7: Graff authored The Only Plane in the Sky, an oral history of 9/11, and is behind the podcast Long Shadow, the first season devoted to telling the story of 9/11.
6: We had whole sessions on Saturdays about specific issues
9: that they faced.
7: David Blight is a Yale historian who lectures on traumatic events in our past, like the Civil War, Pearl Harbor, and 9/11. He advised the team that created the museum that sits

0: the memorial, helping to tell the stories of what happened that day in 2001.
1: The first strike happens into the North Tower at 8:46 that morning. The second plane hits at 9:03, 17 minutes later. And that 17-minute period, to me, has always been the most interesting moment of 9/11. Because you see in those 17 minutes how different our country really was. Everyone in those first minutes, when they hear of that first crash, has a sort of similar befuddled reaction.
2: It's 8:52 here in New York. I'm Bryant Gumbel. We understand that there has been a plane crash on the southern tip of Manhattan.
3: We have no idea what it was. It was a tremendous boom just a few moments ago.
1: Oh, it was probably a small plane. Oh, maybe the pilot had a heart attack. Maybe there was a mechanical problem. It must have been a terrible navigation error.
4: That was my reaction when I heard that morning that a plane had gone into it.
5: Small plane, must have been.
1: And then everyone sort of goes on about their morning. And of course, at 9:03, that second plane hits, and people all across the country realize America is under attack.
4: And everything changes at that moment. And yet watching it happen is surreal. I mean, it's not anything we've ever imagined.
5: Even. No, and it becomes the most visual event in history. There is endless film footage, endless photographs. No one turned their television off for days on end. I remember my mother, who was still alive, who kept calling me constantly and saying, "We'll never be the same again, Mom." I remember saying to her, "Turn off CNN, take it easy." Of course, I'm trying to give her some historical perspective, which was impossible. We were witnessing a colossal human mass murder, and we didn't know the extent of it for quite a while.
4: Everyone, I'm sure, on their minds is God rest the souls of those who've lost their lives this morning in New York. I was actually on the air on CNN that day, one of the people reporting, watching the towers.
5: Sorry, I was telling
4: come
5: you
4: down. There's no way, even people who watch terrible things all the time, to get our arms around what we were describing, what we were talking about.
1: And I think David raises an important point, which is, you know, here we are 25 years removed from this world-changing event, what I think is one of the great hinges of American history. 40% of the country is now too young to remember those attacks. None of us knew that day what comes next. You know, whether there was a second wave that was coming that afternoon, whether there were more attacks coming on September 12th. And to really understand why America reacted in the way that we did as a country, as a society, as a government, as a military, you really have to understand the deep fear, chaos, confusion, and trauma that the country experienced living through those events.
4: You're a historian. Was there anything? I mean, clearly, this country's lived through terrible things, the Civil War, the attack on Pearl Harbor. Is there anything in our history that we can compare what happened on 9/11 to?
5: Yes, if it's destruction and slaughter on a single day. And if you think back to the press coverage at that very moment, immediately people were using Antietam because it was the largest single casualty count of the Civil War. Pearl Harbor came to mind for everybody. Fort Sumter, the start of the Civil War. There were analogies flying everywhere, which is what we do as humans. We want some parallel to help us know where we're standing. But nothing quite worked, to be honest. This was such an immediate, in 1 hour, mass murder that no one quite could process that. That takes historical time. And even then, I don't think most Americans could process it, if they ever did, for a very long time.
4: Garrett, you've looked at the whole picture. What has it meant for this country if that happened?
1: Yeah. 9/11 changes almost everything about daily life in America. You know, some of those changes are very obvious to us. You know, the taking our shoes off at the airport, the liquid ban that comes into our carry-on with one of the follow-on Al-Qaeda plots after 9/11. But I think there's a bigger backdrop, too, which is we become a much more fearful and anxious country that I think many Americans who didn't live in the world before 9/11 in the United States don't realize how innocent our country really was. I also think, you know, Americans are very bad at understanding even our own recent history. And it is impossible to separate from 9/11 the events that we are living through, roiling our domestic politics here in the United States today in terms of the immigration crackdown by ICE, by CBP, by the Border Patrol, by DHS, all of which are an invention of the post 9/11 world and an attempt to ensure that these types of terror attacks never happen again.
5: I love the point Garrett made about innocence. In the wake of 9/11, you may remember this, all sorts of people were writing, I mean, really smart people were writing and asking, this might finally end American innocence, that we don't live above history, that we're not always exceptional, that we have enemies, big enemies. Why do they hate us? Remember that phrase was everywhere. But Americans have lost their innocence many times and regained it. Part of that civil religion is our sense of chosenness, our sense of specialness, our sense of exceptionalism. What did we do? In 2003, we invaded Iraq out of, frankly, a rather innocent conception of that country, its history, and the whole of the Middle East, and eventually a horribly mistaken idea that Saddam Hussein had nuclear weapons and so forth. We have a long history of losing innocence. I mean, you'd think the American Civil War would have ended innocence forever, but it didn't at all. But we regain it. And look where we are now. We're having the biggest fight over history. Who gets to control it? Who owns it? Who can control the narrative in museums? We're having the biggest fight we've ever had about that. I've been spending most of my time on that. And that comes from a certain regained innocence as well, that there is some pure and rigid and static good American history, if we can just get back to it. And now, and all this conflict, all this difficulty, all right, we need to know something about it, but can't we just get beyond that? You don't get beyond 9/11. You have to sit with it. It's authentic tragedy. Where do you fit 9/11 into a narrative of exceptionalism and relative innocence? You can't.
4: It's not the whole story, No. But it has to be part of the story that we tell.
5: It's a very big part because of all things that had changed.
1: Yeah. One of the challenges of the way that this history evolves is if you had stood here at the 10th anniversary of 9/11, you would have said President Barack Obama is a direct result of the forces of 9/11, that he comes to prominence in the Democratic Party because of his opposition to the Iraq War. That if you are standing here at the 25th, you will say Donald Trump is a direct result of the forces unleashed by 9/11. And that those stories are both true. And those are stories that are very different about where America is heading and what 9/11 will ultimately mean to our country.
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6: Less than an hour after the first airplane hit the World Trade Center in New York on 9/11, another plane flew into the Pentagon. Just a five-minute drive from the Pentagon are the studios of WETA, which have been home to PBS News for decades. And on that day, two WETA cameramen and a NewsHour intern headed toward the scene, capturing images of the attack and its aftermath that would become part of the historical record. 25 years later, they reflect on what they witnessed.
7: On 9/11, I was working as a cameraman for the NewsHour. When I heard on the radio smoke was coming from the Pentagon, I was right at the exit for Washington Boulevard. About 10 seconds later, I came through and there was smoke coming from the Pentagon.
8: Our assigned desk person said, I need a desk assistant to go with a cameraman to the Pentagon. I hooked up with this cameraman, Ed. And Ed had been a Weta cameraman and a NewsHour cameraman for a long time. And he's got this 24-year-old doofus that he's just taking along to what will become a very intense day.
9: We jumped in the van. We followed the fire engines in to the Pentagon. And just right in front of us is this burning, and it was like a big animal that had been wounded.
7: I was there. I got there like, I figured it out like 9 minutes after the plane hit. There was no evidence of a plane anywhere. I had figured it had gone into the inner courtyard, but I didn't have time really to think about that because I just started grabbing my gear and shooting. There was a heliport on that side of the Pentagon off Washington Boulevard, and there were a handful of bodies down. And I didn't know if they were dead or alive or what, but they were probably just blown back from the explosion, I figured.
8: All these other people are going the other way. And we got to a certain point where the kind of security personnel said, you can't go any further. This is the farthest you can go. And Ed said, no, we're going farther. We are here to cover this story. You can't stop us. And the reason that line was drawn in the sand of where press could go, where they were pushing all the other people back to, is because they had thought that if another plane hit, that was basically where the blast radius would have been.
9: One thing that really struck me, too, there were little pieces like nuts and bolts and everything. These are from the airplane.
10: What's it from?
11: It's off an airplane.
10: An airplane of some kind.
7: At one point, there was a small grouping of people pulling a body away, and then I noticed a man in a gray suit, and I thought that looked like Rumsfeld, Secretary of Defense, out there doing that. So it was like, wow, you know, that's something you don't see every day.
8: The sky was blacked out with a black, thick cloud, and that fire just, it was like an oven. It just never stopped burning.
7: And as I'm shooting, you know, the flames burst out at one point. And that was a strong visual for everybody to get. And that burned for quite a while. And then all of a sudden, at one point, the wall came down.
9: You would just be seeing smoke coming up and the smell of like jet fuel, diesel fuel, whatever. And it would be drifting, you know, by the Capitol. And you're just thinking, oh, my God, suppose this had gone into the Capitol Dome. But wait, it's gone into the Pentagon. And how many people have been killed or injured? It was something. All of a sudden, someone from the Pentagon says, there's another plane coming in. Everybody run.
12: Get back! Get back!
13: They got another inbound plane.
12: Josh! Everybody get back!
9: I'm pretty sure that was the plane that the people made sure crashed in Pennsylvania.
7: It was total chaos. It's something that'll stay with me the rest of my life. I mean, I can still remember just about every detail.
8: It was a matter of kind of like just getting as much as we could. And I had a clipboard with me all day, just keeping track of kind of who we met, making sure that we did everything we were supposed to do. I felt an obligation to preserve the moment. We were really proud that we had the best, closest footage that anyone else would ever have.
7: I was running on adrenaline. You know, you run on automatic pilot. You know what you have to do as a news photographer. One moment I caught my breath and just sort of like that. It briefly overcame me. And I thought about what, you know, what this really meant, being attacked on our own soil. It's just, it never happened before. And things are never going to be the same again, you know.

0: And that's the NewsHour for tonight. I'm Jeff Bennett. For all of us here at the PBS NewsHour, thanks for spending part of our evening with us.
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1: I'm Dr. Anthony Lizerwitz, and this is Climate Connections. For years, the South Sacramento Christian Center has been a community hub, feeding people in need, running violence prevention programs, and even renovating a rec center. Now, they've helped make their neighborhood electric car friendly. South Sacramento does not have many electric vehicle chargers, and that can discourage people from switching to an EV. But last year, the church worked with a Green Jobs training program to give students from underserved areas a chance to build 2 EV chargers in the church parking lot. Les Simmons is the pastor.
2: We are at the core of our faith called to be stewards of this earth. And part of being a good steward is climate justice.
1: 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Students were paid for their time and learned skills for potential careers working with electric cars. Simmons says many people now come to charge up.
2: We have been really excited about the opportunity to serve our community in this way.
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2: To see the pride and joy on their faces, to say, look what we were a part of and the skill sets we learned, for me, it was deeply rewarding.
1: Climate Connections is produced by the Yale Center for Environmental Communication. 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
6: Hello and welcome to Line One, Your Health Connection. I'm your host, Ann Hillman. Pregnancy comes with a lot of emotions, and not just for the person who's carrying the child. Anxiety, depression, and other mental health conditions are common among parents both during and after pregnancy. So what should you know about it? Today on Line One, Your Health Connection, we'll be taking your calls and answering questions with two local experts in the field of perinatal mental health, Jocelyn Riley and Tapia Stover. If you'd like to join the conversation, you can give us a call at 907-550-8433 or toll-free at 1-888-353-5752. You can also email us at line1@alaskapublic.org. And before we get too deep into the show, I'd love for each of my guests to introduce themselves and say how you got into the field of perinatal mental health. So, Tapia, what connects you to this topic?
7: Yeah, hi. So I am a certified nurse midwife and a psychiatric mental health nurse practitioner. I got my start as a nurse in pediatrics and transitioned quickly into nurse midwifery, which is where I first started working with clients that had perinatal mental health concerns. And I also had my first baby during midwifery school, which was maybe some poor planning. But so I got a real healthy dose of postpartum depression myself and just started digging in from there. I joined the Board of Postpartum Support International, the Alaska chapter, and started volunteering with that group. Started studying a lot more because shortly after that, then we were in the pandemic and the rates of perinatal mood disorders skyrocketed during that time due to isolation. And so I thought, well, I'll just go back to school and also get a postgrad in mental health. So I heaped that on there and then recently opened a business to focus on women's mental health. And I'm certified in perinatal mental health. So looking forward to seeing more people that way.
6: Thank you. And Jocelyn, what about you?
8: Yeah, my name's Jocelyn Riley, and I have been in this field for 14 years and, of course, had my own children along the way. I have a 17-year-old, a 14-year-old, and a 10-year-old. And I ended up also volunteering with Postpartum Support International several years on the board of our local chapter. And then currently I volunteer for what we call Big PSI, the national PSI, as a lived experience support person and a support navigator for the state of Alaska. I'm also a volunteer with the Alaska EMDR Board Network. And I also started a new small business doing EMDR intensives, which I'm sure we can talk about later.
6: Great, because, well, I'm not sure that everyone knows what EMDR is, so it'll be a good thing to talk about, especially as it relates to this topic. Mm-hmm. So people, often you hear in the news postpartum depression, or you hear lately postpartum psychosis. On this show, we're going to use the term perinatal mental health. Can either of you explain the difference? Like, why say perinatal? What does that include beyond postpartum?
8: Sure. So when we think about perinatal, that talks about the time around pregnancy. So before, during, and after pregnancy, it's just a more inclusive way rather than just saying just postpartum, which means after birth, right? So we're talking about that whole time around pregnancy when the family is having a major change in their life, both physical, emotional, financially, very different.
7: And I think that you'll find that most of the organizations that do support in mental health or do support in perinatal specifically would identify that as up to the first year, to some groups even up to the first 2 years postpartum, and then that period of pregnancy. There still is some lag time where the diagnostic manual that we use in psychiatry identifies that as the first 4 weeks after childbirth, which is not a very long window, and people are still very much recovering in that first 4 to 6 weeks after. So
9: I didn't realize it was quite so short.
8: It's not accurate at all.
7: Yeah.
9: Great. Glad to know that. That's what we guide things off of. So I do kind of want to start with a primer of what different mental health conditions are, and kind of start with the things that maybe are talked about the most and how prevalent are they in Alaska. So, Jocelyn, can you tell us a little bit about what postpartum depression is?
8: Sure. Postpartum depression might look like someone feeling overwhelmed, guilt, a lot of guilt and shame, really for no identifiable reason, right? There's no reason to feel guilty. It's but some of those classic symptoms of depression may be feeling like I'm sleeping too much or can't get out of bed, difficulty functioning. But a lot of times with postpartum depression, it might not be that oversleeping. It might be more just difficulty doing what needs to be done, and then or over-functioning and doing too much, but then feeling totally guilty about all of that. And it doesn't really make sense, but it's very confusing.
7: Or not finding the joy in some of those things that I think we ascribe to being like the most joyful event of a person's life, feeling sometimes sort of flat or missing out on like, I should feel so happy about this, but I'm just so exhausted or so overwhelmed that I can't find the joy in this period of my life.
9: Okay. And how common is this?
8: So we don't really have exact numbers. So we would say that one out of every five people who have a baby experience significant symptoms of depression or anxiety, or they fall into that category of perinatal mental health disorders. So that could be depression, anxiety, OCD, panic disorder, PTSD, bipolar disorder, right? So this whole list of things that can kind of go sideways.
7: And then I think on top of that, one of the things that I know we've talked with about, you know, in different perinatal circles and with families as well, is that partners also have roughly a 1 in 10, I don't want to say a chance of, but an incidence of also a perinatal mood disorder. So one of the things that I think for a long time has been left out of the picture is partners or dads feeling overwhelmed by this and having some postpartum anxiety, or anticipating the change in their life and having some perinatal depression. And that's really a pretty recent thing that to be acknowledged.
9: Yeah, I definitely want to dig into that a lot more later into the show. So postpartum depression, is it different? Like, how would you know if you have postpartum depression versus just depression? I mean, is it just because of the pregnancy, or like, how do you differentiate?
8: I wouldn't really say there is a big difference. Yeah. It's really just timing. So if it happens during pregnancy, we would call it depression and during pregnancy. If it happens after the baby's born within that first year, we would call it postpartum depression. And like I said, it can look a little bit different than maybe classical, I'm putting quotes, depression. But it's really just the timing.
7: Yeah, I think the timing and that being like the triggering event. Maybe somebody was feeling stable before, even if they had a history of depression, but then it resurfaced during that time or their symptoms increased.
9: Okay. And another thing you guys just mentioned was postpartum anxiety. What is that, and how is that different from just being anxious because you've got this baby that's reliant on you?
7: I find that that this is where things get so tricky, is that there are so many symptoms that overlap with just normal postpartum life and normal parenthood. We worry about our children. We worry about healing from, you know, major abdominal surgery after a cesarean. We worry about whether we're making enough milk if we're breast or chest feeding. These are all normal worries to have. And I think when they escalate to interrupting the flow of life, or you're not, you know, like we talked about, not finding joy in those moments, or you feel like guilt for not getting enough done, then I think that's where we differentiate those from just the normal everyday worries about, now I'm responsible for a new human, because that is an intense period of life.
8: And it might be the difference between you're waking up to feed the baby at night or waking up to check to see if the baby's still breathing, and then checking every 5 minutes or every hour, and you're not sleeping because you're checking so much. Like, mm-hmm. that's the problem, right? So that would veer into the anxiety diagnosis.
9: So it's basically like when it's causing dysfunction or causing you to have too many problems in your life. I guess the DSM would say something about like it being diagnosably different and disruptive.
8: Right. Yeah. Your functioning is disrupted. Yeah.
9: Okay. So one of the things you just talked about with anxiety is, okay, you get up and you check on the baby and you check on the baby and you check on the baby. So how would that differ from like postpartum OCD? So obsessive compulsive disorder. Or do they overlap?
8: Absolutely overlap.
9: Okay. So not a lot of distinctions there. All right. What's that look like a little bit more?
7: I mean, to me, it's probably grossly overstated just for the purpose of this conversation. But I tend to think of anxiety as, you know, worries that people have and often can move past and go on with their day. And with OCD becoming more of like what Jocelyn just mentioned, where you're maybe waking up every 10 minutes to check on the baby, where that becomes a behavior, or where that becomes a perseveration, you know, a thing that you're doing throughout the day to cope with that anxiety.
8: And with OCD, especially postpartum OCD, we might someone might have intrusive thoughts, which could be, I would just say, scary thoughts or unwanted thoughts that usually scare the person, right? And so it's hard to say that out loud. So sometimes it makes it difficult to ask for help because they're like, well, I can't actually tell anyone I'm having these thoughts. And then they're feeling more guilty and kind of going down this spiral and not getting the help they need.
7: Huh. And those thoughts can seem wildly inappropriate to people, like, what if I accidentally drop my baby down the stairs? And they would not do that. And they're holding on to their baby, or they're in a carrier. Or what if I drove through this stoplight and their foot is firmly on the gas, but these thoughts are cycling through in their head, and it feels really disruptive to have those kinds of thoughts, because most people are not out there thinking, how can I set out to harm my baby today? So those thoughts creep up and it makes people feel terribly guilty. And they also then sometimes feel guilty in a way that they can't tell their therapist or their clinician that's seeing them for their obstetric care, because it feels like, well, I don't want them to think I feel that way about my baby. And I certainly don't want that to lead to any type of action where my baby is removed from my home or my care. So those can be really scary thoughts that way.
9: Oh, I didn't even think about like the whole element of if you're afraid of OCS getting involved because you're having these thoughts. So how do you, okay, let's just start within the home, and you're a parent and you're starting to have these thoughts. And just to be clear, adoptive parents also have some of these same fears and go through the same mental health conditions.
8: Sure. I would say any parent that's taking care of a baby, whether they gave birth to them or not, so partners, dads, adoptive parents, is at risk of a perinatal mental health disorder. So if you're, let's say you're a parent and you're noticing like, gosh, I'm really having some scary thoughts. First of all, it's very common. Over 90%, I think, of new parents have a thought at some point, right? Mm-hmm. Of like, oh my gosh, what if I do this thing? Or what if this happens? So that happens to almost everyone. But it's the frequency, the severity, and the duration of the thought. So if it's happening once a week, it's like, okay, that's just silly. That's not going to happen, right? But if it's happening 10 times a day, then that's really disruptive, right? So if you're noticing that's happening, or someone you're talking with is happening, like, that's a great opportunity to reach out. Lots of opportunities to reach out, either a helpline or the maternal mental health hotline, or to a therapist or a provider. Certainly OBs and midwives should be well-trained in all of this.
7: Okay. And hopefully, to add to that, hopefully people are being screened at appropriate intervals. So the recommendations that I follow when I think about screening people, either as a nurse midwife, so more in the obstetric venue, but also in then mental health, or even as a pediatric provider, is that people who have had a baby should be screened in each trimester of pregnancy. And that way we are catching those folks that are developing potentially that pregnancy-related mental health concern. And then they also should be screening at postpartum visits, which one could argue are scarce, and then also at pediatric visits, because that is something that happens very frequently. And so there's a lot of avenues in the pediatric setting to be screening people for these as well.
9: Okay, so in the pediatric setting, you should be screening parents, not just kids. Because one friend commented to me that she was like, yeah, after 6 weeks, they stopped asking me about my own mental health and just focused on the baby. And she's like, what's that about?
7: Mm-hmm. I don't work in pediatrics, and I don't know, Jocelyn, if you know this very well. There are some recommended intervals for screening in the pediatric setting. I just don't have them up the top of my head because I don't work in that field.
8: Yeah, but I think part of it is having longer, you know, I would advocate for having longer doctor's appointments, period, right? So whether it's your primary care physician or an OB appointment or a pediatric appointment, what if all of those appointments were longer so that each family member got to talk a little bit more and there was a little bit more space for some of these deeper conversations rather than like, okay, rushing through, you've got 10, 15 minutes, let's go.
9: Yeah.
8: Right? So
9: yeah.
8: Our healthcare system really isn't set up for these important conversations. So looking at the bigger picture, I don't want to pin it all on just the provider.
9: Yeah. No, it's definitely...
7: Well, and I think from an advocacy perspective, because that's so much of what we do in our volunteer work, and because I think that is such a hot topic right now with everything that's in the news with perinatal mental health, from an advocacy perspective, I really think that we need to be strongly advocating for sooner and more frequent postpartum visits for the birthing person. So typically right now in the U.S., a person is seen for discharge from the hospital, and then they are not seen for 6 weeks. And that is a really big window of time to not be catching people and checking in with them, both physically and like mentally, emotionally. So ideally, and I would say that a lot of midwives and nurse midwives in Alaska are seeing people either for home visits right after they have their babies, or they're seeing them for like 2 and 6 week visits. But ideally, people are seen more often, and we're checking in with people well before 6 weeks so that we're catching any early symptoms and talking about the normalcy of some of these intrusive thoughts and what to do when it feels like it's gone beyond normal.
9: Okay. And it feels like, I mean, people aren't going to be going in and seeing their providers that much, probably. And some people just can't. Like, you just financially and physically can't. Mm-hmm. So people who are interacting with the new parents more often, so partners, other supportive family members, friends, are there specific things they should be looking out for to support the new parents?
7: Yes. I think you've got...
9: Justin's got a whole list.
8: I've got a whole list.
7: But while you find your spot, I was just going to say, I really think that is such an important thing to bring up, is that we educate so much to childbirth, which for so many people is a day, maybe 2 or 3. But then postpartum is this year to 2 years after. And we really need to highlight the importance of educating people about what to watch for, what support looks like in the postpartum period, and how to improve the supports we offer people in that time period. So we are catching that.
8: Yeah, I think really just allowing your friends and your family to provide some space to talk about emotions that are not just, I'm so excited the baby's here, right? Like, we just kind of put this on people, like, you have to feel excited, you have to feel joy. And so what if we allow people to have some of that, but also, okay, what else is going on? What else are you feeling? And that's okay. And we don't have to put a judgment on that, right? Mm-hmm. And of course, encouraging food and rest and walking and time to yourself. And that's for both parents, right? Mm-hmm. So both parents need these very basic life things that all humans need, but especially at this time period. And, you know, when you think about, my gosh, I have this friend that's going through this. How can I help them? If I'm just a layperson, I don't know what I'm talking about. Anyone can call the maternal mental health hotline and get support or advice about how to help that person or what to do. And they don't have to wait until it's an emergency to call.
9: Okay. And what is the number for the maternal mental health?
8: Yeah, so I have it written down. It is 1-833-TLC-MAMA. So that's 852-6262. And anyone can call or text 24/7, get a live person who is being paid to answer that phone. They can do translation up to 60 languages because it's federally funded. They also do Spanish and English with a live person. So
9: fantastic.
7: Yeah.
9: All right. We are going to take a quick break. 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

0: I'm Indira Lakshmanan. 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
3: 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I'm your host, Ann Hillman. Joining me today are Jocelyn Riley and Tapia Stover discussing perinatal mental health. 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You can also email line1@alaskapublic.org. So before we took the quick break, we were talking a little bit about like ways that you can help people in your life and kind of signs and symptoms you can look for, just things that are a little bit out of the ordinary. And we talked a little bit about kind of things like fears and stuff that you would have during a first pregnancy that feel pretty normal. But can people develop perinatal mental health conditions during second pregnancies, third pregnancies, even if like during their first one they were totally okay?
4: Absolutely. Not only can life circumstances vary hugely from one pregnancy to the other, and also you're adjusting to even more people in your home and, you know, affecting your schedule. But each pregnancy I kind of look at with people as a fresh episode. And so I tell them it's not one in five, like only in your lifetime. If you've already had it, you've checked the box. Potentially, you know, it could happen in a subsequent pregnancy as well, or in multiple. Mm-hmm.
5: You're so certainly more likely to experience depression or anxiety or whatever disorder along that spectrum, again, if you've had it before. Like if you have a history of OCD, you're most likely going to be exacerbated during pregnancy and postpartum. And if you're experiencing symptoms during pregnancy, they're certainly going to get worse postpartum. I shouldn't say certainly, but
3: they're likely chance. To just because yeah. of... Yeah. I mean, you're more tired, you're more...
5: Yeah. Or everything.
3: Everything. Yeah. So obviously one of the things that happens to people's bodies during pregnancy is their hormones change. Tapia, I'd love to kind of talk about how that can affect one's mental health issues.
4: Mm-hmm. Yeah. I mean, so when you have a baby, you have hormones in your body, specifically like your estrogen is higher in pregnancy, and then it more or less just drops off a cliff right after you have the baby. And it's a really drastic and sudden change. So we think about, say, puberty or perimenopause as this gradual changing in our hormones. Pardon me. But in postpartum, that's a very drastic, pretty much, you know, overnight type of drop in your hormones. And then on top of that, the things that we look at in these other settings too, you know, we watch our preteens and our teenagers to make sure they're getting enough sleep and puberty, because we see their moods fluctuate a lot. And we are talking a lot about our perimenopausal women out there who also need their sleep because their moods and hormones are fluctuating a lot. But when you put that in the context of somebody who's just had a baby, they are also probably up all night feeding and changing diapers. And it's not like everybody is just resting at a baseline during the day either. It's a very constant demand on a person. And lots of times the sleep deprivation is a big factor. So you take this hormone crash and probably sleep deprivation and a severe lack of self-care in most cases, and it really just sort of snowballs. And we look at hormones, too, as potentially affecting our ability to, like, utilize those tools we might normally use in our toolbox, our coping mechanisms that are our go-tos. But when that hormone crash happens or we're sleep-deprived, we can't even remember we have a toolbox. So,
5: yeah. I would add too, most people day three or four postpartum are going to feel tearful, going to have hot and cold flashes because of those dramatic hormone changes. We would like to see those symptoms resolve on their own in a week or two, right? So if it's beyond 2 weeks, you're still feeling tearful, not yourself, that's when you want to reach out and say like, okay, I think maybe more is going on. Certainly within that time frame, if someone's not sleeping at all, night or day, for more than a couple days, you big red flag, and you definitely want to reach out immediately.
6: Okay, red flag for what?
5: A possible manic episode, which could lead to worse things. So you want to be connected with someone that can help get you some medication to actually get some sleep.
6: Okay.
4: And to rearrange support systems. If we see that somebody is not sleeping for multiple days, and if we're concerned about mania, which, you know, puts us in that camp of also being concerned about psychosis, we do want to work with that family, whether it's a therapist, whether it's a prescribing provider, or even just a support person. Like Jocelyn was saying, she's a navigator, to help those people find a way to sort of reorchestrate things at home so that a person is getting more sleep. And so that not only is baby being prioritized, but also the birthing person has their needs looked at under a better microscope to make sure that they are not just running on empty all the time. I think one of the things that can be confusing or sort of minimizing is that first couple weeks, folks refer to that as the baby blues. And it is a little bit of like, I think of it as like an emotional yo-yo. But then if it continues and escalates, then it's more of an emotional roller coaster. So if there's a little bit of like, you know, crying over car insurance commercials, or like you look at your baby and you're just overwhelmed, but they're also so beautiful, that sort of like yo-yo feeling can be normal. But my hope is that that's not minimized and people are not being told, and I say I hope this isn't happening because I've heard it happen before, that people aren't just being told, well, if in 2 weeks it's not gone, then we'll deal with it. Because we need to be watching, even in that like baby blues period, that first 2 weeks, for what Jocelyn was talking about, those escalating symptoms of not sleeping, or this has gone beyond a little bit of tearfulness, this is constant worry or frequent intrusive thoughts or bigger concerns. And that's why I highlighted earlier checking in on people well before 6 weeks.
6: Okay. And it sounds like also maybe well after, like, can you start out your postpartum period and things are good and things are good and things are good, and then things are just really not so good, but the kid's 6 month old and people have stopped paying attention to how your mental health is doing?
5: Absolutely. I think for birthing people, the average peak of mental health struggles is 3 months. So that's quite a bit into, right, the child's life when you're looking at the whole first year. And so that's an average. Certainly higher risk times would be going back to work, which happens around 3 months, right, of having to adjust to a new schedule and figure out a new routine and this pressure to sleep more at night because you have to be awake during the day. And then another kind of higher risk time in that first year might be when you're weaning or stop making milk as far as the lactating person. So that could be anywhere in that. And I mean, or beyond first year, right? But when your body's not making those lactation hormones anymore, your brain can have an adjustment, and that could trigger a depression or anxiety or something else.
6: Or anything else. Okay. So then, you know how they say that if you get a group of women, you spend a lot of time together, your periods start going in sync. I don't know. Is that true? But B, like, can the hormones of the birthing person also influence the hormones of other partners or people who are around a lot?
4: I don't think that I've seen any great evidence for like hormonal syncing in terms of like families or groups of people that live together.
6: Oh, so that's a myth.
4: But
6: good to bust that one.
4: I'm not going to like bet the bank on that, but I don't think that's a frequent or like a scientifically proven like occurrence.
6: Okay.
4: But I think what we would all probably like attest to is that if you are living with somebody or frequently with somebody and their mood has changed drastically or they're not coping well with what is happening in life, that that affects you, even if, you know, hormones, whatever they are, maybe they're not, you know, circulating or syncing between people. But our moods affect each other profoundly when we're living in groups, whether that's a nuclear family or bigger.
6: Okay. Which leads us straight to an email that we just got from Linda, who says, hey, I just want to know if anyone's talking about fathers who get postpartum depression. Is that a thing? I think that my husband suffered with that after both of our kids were born. And I... Yes.
5: Yes, it's absolutely a thing. People don't talk about it very much, right? Men in our culture don't talk about feelings very much. As the, we'll say, in a heterosexual relationship, the mm-hmm. woman tends to notice things probably more than anyone else in the household. I'm just speaking generically. But yeah, dads, their symptoms might look like... working too much or even using substances more, playing more video games, just kind of avoiding, you know, being at home or being with the baby. That again, that's a big generalization, but those are the types of things that we would be like, oh, well, wait a minute, what's actually going on? And, you know, to bring it back to hormones, dad's hormones do change. They make more oxytocin when the baby's born, mm-hmm. especially the more they cuddle and care for the baby. Their testosterone level goes down, so they're not out there spreading the seed, right? They're down, they're at home helping care for the baby. So, you know, those hormonal shifts, some people, that does affect them more. Sorry, was there another part to that email? Okay.
4: I do think that's an important thing for providers to be counseling forward on. So I know, like, when I the last 7 years, I was a hospitalist, and that was part of my discharge teaching. So I would always ask that the partner was there when I did the discharge teaching so that not just the birthing person who's exhausted and 2 days out from whatever kind of birth they had is hearing the information. And like, nobody can see my hand signals, but I always put my arms way out to the side and I say, I'm going to say this much stuff and you're going to remember this much stuff. And then I put my hands really close together because most people are going to hear about like 10% of what you said when you're talking to them in a, you know, a postpartum room. But I always like the partners to be there because they're going to catch different parts of that conversation. They're going to catch that they can be affected too. And that gives anybody that's working with or counseling to postpartum couples a chance to talk about the importance of gentle and open communication in that time period when everybody's feeling maybe tender and sensitive. But it's also really important to bring these things up if we see them.
6: Yeah. And if others have questions, feel free to join us on air at 907-550-8433 or 1-888-353-5752. We're talking about perinatal mental health and how it affects not just the birthing person, but the entire family. Another issue concerning mental health is a lot of people talk about medications. So, Tapia, you've talked a lot about medications and this is your specialty. Can you use psychiatric medications during pregnancy, after pregnancy?
4: Mm-hmm. Both.
6: Oh.
4: So there are medications that are considered safe both in pregnancy and with breastfeeding or chest feeding. And it's really important to get with your prescribing provider, whether that's your obstetric or midwife provider, or your psych nurse practitioner or psychiatrist that's prescribing those medications, to talk about what you're on and whether it will be safe if you're trying to conceive or whether it is safe if you're already pregnant. One of the things we know is that more than 50% of pregnancies are unplanned. And so most people are evaluating this sort of after the fact. But getting into that first OB visit or getting into your psychiatric prescriber as soon as possible and just evaluating if that medication that you're already on is safe to stay on or if they need to help you taper and move on to a safer medication. Or for folks that might not be on any medication, there are medications that we consider first line and are generally considered safe to start with. There's never 100%

0: Patients aren't the only thing that our fetus or our baby is exposed to, but also our stress or our mental health conditions are something that our baby is exposed to. So if that is, you know, outweighing the risks of medication, then it's really important to evaluate that and consider medication as a safe tool to be using in that time period.
1: You mentioned kind of stress and how, like, the fetus and the baby are exposed to that. Justin, can you talk a little bit about that? Like, when your kid's still in utero, how does high amounts of stress or trauma affect the kid?
2: Yeah, I mean, I try not to get too into that with, certainly with patients, because mm-hmm. I don't want them to feel guilty and they already feel bad. So it just compounds it.
1: Okay.
2: And I think a lot of it we just don't know, right? Mm-hmm. Women's health hasn't been studied as extensively as it needs to be. Mm-hmm. So a lot of studies, you know, if a woman was in childbearing age, she was not included. And they would study men and be like, well, it's probably the same for women. Well, that's not true, right? Mm-hmm. So again, I'm getting on a bigger system soapbox, but
1: it's a relevant point. Yeah. So I guess that does kind of bring us to this whole issue of guilt and shame. And we feel like we're supposed to do everything perfectly if we're carrying another being in our system. Like, how do you balance that? Like, the need for education, but also the need to just be like, listen, it's going to be okay. Mm-hmm.
2: Yeah, people put a lot of stress and pressure on themselves to do everything right or everything perfect, especially during pregnancy. Mm-hmm. And, you know, I did it to myself as well.
0: Yeah.
2: I mean, it's
0: same.
2: I'm not sure what it is about our culture right now, but it's just, yeah, it's a lot of pressure. So I think having that message of like, you're probably going to be fine, like 99% chance, right? So a little bit of those cognitive behavioral techniques of like, okay, what are the chances that this is going to be okay? Great, we're good.
0: and leaning into things like rest and self-care and reaching out for support, asking for help versus, you know, being the insta mom. And having that perfect picture and all your posts, but really leaning into like, this is the time where I need to focus on myself and my baby and not being the perfect presentation in the outside mm-hmm. world.
1: Those are all very good points.
2: Yeah, I would have someone not go on social media or encourage people to stay off of social media as much as possible if they're feeling that, like it's a competition.
0: Yeah. Mm-hmm. And to circle back, it is a really fine line that we walk when we're having these conversations with people, because you certainly don't want to, you know, inundate people with the things that can happen that are less wonderful. I don't want to say it's like with the bad things that can happen, but with the things that aren't as fun or aren't as exciting or aren't what we expected, it's a delicate balance to inform people so that they know what can happen and to also sort of ground people in that, like, but most of the time, this is okay, and we're going to navigate it and get a person through it. So it is tricky.
1: All right. Well, we are going to take another quick break, and then we will be back with more conversations around mental health during and after pregnancy.
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Welcome back to Line One, Your Health Connection on Alaska Public Media. I'm Ann Hillman, and today I'm talking with Jocelyn Riley and Tapia Stover, discussing perinatal mental health issues. What questions and concerns do you have? 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You can also call us statewide toll-free at 1-888-353-5752. And we're taking emails, line1@alaskapublic.org.

0: So a little bit before this, we were kind of talking about, we were talking a bit about medications and talking about how those shifts can happen. If that's something that's important to you or something that you want to deal with, how do you start that conversation with your provider?
1: Yeah, so you can start that with whoever you're seeing for your care, either preconception. So if that's your, you know, just general or family practitioner, or if you're going to go see a midwife or an obstetrician for a preconception appointment, which I'm not even sure most people know they can do. I love doing preconception appointments because we can talk about getting on a prenatal vitamin, looking at nutrition, talking about rest, and there's so much that happens in that first trimester before people are generally seen. It's also a great time, obviously, to talk about mental health and any medications a person might be on. So bringing up, you know, before you get pregnant is a wonderful time to do that. But like I said, most of the time people are finding out after the fact. So I think when we go in for that first OB visit or the first time that we're concerned about symptoms, being open with our provider and saying, this is my list of concerns. I always advocate for people having a list because you get into that 15-minute appointment and your mind goes blank. I mean, it just happens. And they're listening to the baby and you're like, I don't remember anything else now. So having a list is a great idea of your concerns. And then asking them, even if it doesn't seem like right now is the time for medication, if this gets worse, what are my options? You know, can I start seeing a therapist now? The answer is always, can I, you know.
0: Always yes.
1: Yes, yes. I mean, we should all have a therapist. Like, that's just the ideal situation in my dream world. But also, you know, sort of forecasting. Like, if this gets worse or if life gets harder or these symptoms are more disturbing or more troublesome, then what are my options for medication before it's, well, 2 weeks ago it started getting bad and now I'm here and now we have to titrate up on doses still, because you always start kind of at the bottom dosing and work your way to the like sweet spot for the medication. So,
0: and beyond medication, what kind of help is available for people?
2: Well, like Tapia said, therapy for everyone.
0: Mm-hmm. Only there's enough providers. Yeah.
2: There are lots of support group options, especially online. Postpartum Support International has free online support groups for during pregnancy, postpartum, lots of different categories. So if someone maybe had a baby in the NICU and they need to join a support group, there's a support group for that, right? So just all these different categories that you could think of, military families, LGBTQ plus families. So just lots of different family types.
0: Okay. So a lot of support groups. It sounds like traditional talk therapy works. Jocelyn, earlier you mentioned that you're doing EMDR with people. First off, what is that?
2: EMDR stands for eye movement desensitization and reprocessing. The important part of that is the desensitization and reprocessing. And so we would think about desensitizing and reprocessing difficult feelings, difficult thoughts, difficult body sensations. And then we're looking at past experiences, current difficult feelings, and then future worries. Okay.
0: Okay.
2: It's a way to get your emotional brain and your logical brain on the same page.
0: Okay.
2: Right. So if you're like, emotionally, I feel totally bananas. Logically, I know that I'm okay. But how do we get those, you know, lined up together?
0: Okay.
2: And then also it's, is it okay if I go into an example?
0: Yeah. Okay. That would be great. Actually, it'd be very helpful. Thank
2: you. Yeah. So let's say someone had a traumatic birth or a difficult birth experience, and that from a result of that, they're feeling disappointed or they're feeling angry and irritable. They don't quite know why. Maybe they're having fear of a future birth or a future pregnancy. And they know logically the birth is over. I'm okay. My baby's okay. But emotionally, it's just they can't move past it on their own, right? So my very non-scientific explanation is a file folder analogy, right? So our brain has all these file folders. It's organized. If you want to pull up a memory, just pull up that file folder and look at it, right? But with traumatic experiences, with really intense feelings, they're not filed away. It's just kind of splatted on your brain. And so it gets activated by anything. Someone asks about the birth, or someone, maybe even the birthday of your child is a trigger for, because it's the anniversary, right, of this difficult experience. So it's kind of getting reactivated randomly or any time, and that's very uncomfortable, right? So when we desensitize and reprocess this experience, that memory gets filed away. You can still access it if you need it, but it's not just floating around in your brain. Now, when one of the good things about EMDR is that when we process a memory, it's not only, for this example, it's not only, oh, I no longer have to think about this difficult birth, but you're also remembering those really good things about your birth and pulling out those good aspects. And it really gets into your memory as... Sorry.
0: Well, it's almost like it's like helping you see the total and complete picture, and like not just, okay, this is, I'm in pain, but also I got through this. I have the strength to pull through, that kind of thing.
2: Exactly. Exactly. It's integrated. The word is integrated that I was looking for. Yes. Integrated, so that you are pulling these positives and feeling this strength. Exactly.
0: Yeah. And so you do EMDR with people to help kind of process if they've had a challenging traumatic birth experience or whatnot. But you also work with people before they give birth to process different traumas of sorts. Why? How?
2: Yeah.
0: Why?
2: So, and it's not exclusively pregnancy, mm-hmm. but I don't want people to wait until after the baby's born and then be like, well, I was having this issue before. I just thought it would go away. Right. So can we get in there before the baby's born mm-hmm. and really solve some of these problems? So maybe it's I don't quite feel prepared, or something's bothering me that happened before, and I need to get it resolved before this extra stressor of having the baby on the outside, right? So one of the things that we could do also is prepare for the birth itself. If maybe there's a fear of birth for an unknown reason, and so kind of figuring out what that is and doing some visualization and preparation so that someone can go into the birth experience really feeling confident and secure and safe emotionally.
0: Nice.
1: I would just say that I've worked with a lot of people in the past. I love referring to Jocelyn because she does these services. And there are certainly other like perinatal mental health trained therapists as well offering great services in town. But when I think about really good candidates from a referral perspective, so if a person is a midwife, nurse midwife, obstetrician providing care to women and they're wondering if somebody might benefit from talk therapy or EMDR, some of the things that come up for folks is that history of birth trauma in a previous pregnancy or birth. So when we think about folks who have had complications, and that can be even things that aren't, you know, births that went sideways, that can be something as simple as preeclampsia, or which is not simple, but, you know, preeclampsia, which is high blood pressure in pregnancy, or gestational hypertension, or a prenatal stay, or bleeding in pregnancy, or hyperemesis, which is really frequent and tough to fix, nausea and vomiting in pregnancy. When people have those things in pregnancy, they are somewhat predisposed to seeing that pregnancy as traumatic. That changes that vision of what we kind of expect to go into pregnancy as beautiful, and maternity photos, and, you know, all the different things that people celebrate. That really takes those things and makes them hard for people, makes them not the picture that they saw it going through. And especially folks with prenatal hospital stays or bed rest, that can really complicate that picture. So not only the after parts, a traumatic birth itself, but a complicated or traumatic pregnancy would make somebody a really good candidate if there's providers on the line that are wondering, who is it I'm supposed to be referring?
0: Okay, that is really good information. What, you know, we talk a lot about people who are going to give birth with the expectation that then they're going to raise the child. But there's also a lot of people out there who give birth who are already planning their, like, to adopt their kid out. What kind of mental health challenges should we be thinking about for those folks? Or what kinds of things should we be paying attention to?
2: Yeah, absolutely. I think people kind of get left out when they don't physically have the baby anymore, but, you know, emotionally and physically, of course, their body's recovering from birth, whether it's a surrogacy situation or adoption. They've chosen adoption. And so I think it is really important for that person to get support, mental health support, and find what social supports could be appropriate for them. Again, Postpartum Support International has a support group for birth moms who have gone through adoption, so, or chosen adoption.
0: Okay.
2: Pretty amazing.
1: I think to tag on to that population are the folks that intended to keep or go home with a baby and are not. So we also would think about our folks that have had miscarriages or terminations or stillbirths. All of those folks as well are going home with that same hormonal crash and potentially even lactation if it's far along enough in the pregnancy. And they're going to go through all those same fluctuations as a person who might be, you know, gifting a baby through adoption or surrogacy.
0: Mm-hmm. So folks who aren't raising the child for whatever reason, can they still have all of the same issue? Like, do you still have to worry about postpartum anxiety or postpartum psychosis or any of those things just because of body changes and what it means to have had your body go through that?
1: Absolutely. Yeah. I mean, we're both adamantly shaking our heads. Nodding. Yes. I mean, absolutely. You know, all of that still happens in your body, whether you're at home holding a baby and not sleeping. So you're still having all of that happen and you still should be getting, you know, postpartum care. So that's not just the physical follow-ups, but also being screened for mood and anxiety and checking in at those same junctures as a person who physically goes home with a baby.
2: And there's also that layer of grief, right? Even if it was a planned adoption, there's still a grief of, you know, letting that baby go. And of course, without any sort of loss, there would be immense grief with that.
0: Mm-hmm. And so it's adding on treatment for all of that.
2: Mm-hmm.
0: Yeah.
2: Yeah. And there are lots of support groups for those too.
1: And trainings for any clinicians or providers that might be listening. There's a really great perinatal loss and support training through PSI.
0: Okay. I would actually like to talk about that a little bit for providers. Like, what kind of training should people who are just getting into this, what should they be thinking about?
2: Yeah, on postpartum.net, on the PSI website, there's a link for online trainings. Mm-hmm. For depending on what your specialty is. So if you're a prescriber, there's a training for you. If you're a therapist or another clinician, there is a training. There's a training for frontline providers. So that could be nurses, that could be kind of any of those other doulas, anyone who's working with the perinatal population. So there are, and I know I'm talking a lot about PSI, but yeah.
1: That's it's because such a good starting point.
2: So many amazing resources, both for patients and for providers. There are other organizations doing perinatal training that is not too hard to find. So lots of options out there.
1: And oftentimes, if you're looking for those trainings or resources, I feel like PSI has done a good job of also integrating other organizations' trainings and support groups and such into their website. I was just looking at it recently because I was updating my own profile. There's a provider directory on postpartum.net. So there's different tabs. If you go onto the website, there's one for providers, there's one for people seeking help, and there's one for training. So you can go in there, you know, if you're the client or the birthing person and you're looking for support, and just drop that tab down down and you'll see all the support groups. And there's a provider directory. So you can go into that provider directory and look for people in your area by zip code or by city who are offering services. And oftentimes in their individual directory will be whether it's telehealth or whether they offer in person, sometimes what insurances they take. And that's a great starting place to look for a therapist or an informed midwife or obstetric provider and to figure out if a person is certified. So there's a when you take some of these trainings, they can lead to a perinatal mental health certification. But yeah, so prescribers can also go to that provider, not prescribers, sorry, providers can go to that tab, look at all the trainings, and it's not just PSI's trainings, but other organizations too, and other advocacy groups that are doing, you know, lobbying and advocacy work on behalf of perinatal patients.
0: Okay. And should people who are considering pregnancy ask their providers what kind of training they have?
2: I mean, sure, why not?
1: Yeah, absolutely.
0: It seems important to advocate for yourself.
1: I think so, especially if folks have a history of any mental health concerns or a history of, you know, being treated, then it's a great thing to make sure that your provider is versed in what those symptoms might look like if, say, your depression comes back during pregnancy or if your depression comes back postpartum. For some folks, like I've had patients that feel okay in pregnancy, but they know historically they don't feel okay postpartum, and we'll just have their prescription ready to go. They pick it up before they go to the hospital or the birth center, before they have their home birth, and they just have that ready to go, and they know they're going to start back on that because that's what made postpartum better last time. So I think having those conversations, especially if you're somebody with a history, is really important, and knowing your provider's comfort level, if they're a prescriber, with prescribing those medications, and knowing if they've had any perinatal training in that.
0: All right. Well, thank you both very, very much. That is all we have time for today. Thanks to our guests, certified nurse wife, nurse midwife and psychiatric mental health nurse practitioner, Tapia Stover, and licensed clinical social worker, Jocelyn Riley. If you're in a mental health crisis, you can call 988. If you want to be connected to substance use or mental health resources, you can call 211. We will also have links to PSI on our website. Thanks so much to our audio engineer, Crystal Hyde, and our producer, Emily Messner, with help from Tobin Shelby. I'm Ann Hellman. 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
0: Freelancers and temporary workers make up a growing share of the labor market. What happens when an employer sees them as easily replaceable? From WAMU and NPR in Washington, this is 1A. Hi, I'm Jen White. We've all felt unhappy with our jobs at one point or another, but what happens when we feel disposable?
2: I'm a contractor. I definitely feel disposable. I have no benefit. I have no voice in the company. I'm unable to afford health care.
0: MIT professor Paul Osterman argues employers are increasingly relying on freelancers and contractors to avoid offering benefits and legal protections. We talked to him and other labor experts about what employers owe their employees today, regardless of work status. And we want to hear from you. Email us at 1A at WAMU.org.
3: Live from NPR News, I'm Giles Snyder. President Trump made a controversial offer Wednesday night during his speech closing out the first night of his Republican midterm convention in Dallas. Trump offered a cash payment to every adult citizen if the Republican Party maintains control of Congress after the midterm elections.
4: You win with us and you get $5,000, it will be called the Trump dividend.
3: Trump did not provide details about where the money would come from or the legality of such a payment. According to the most recent census data, the Trump dividend could cost $1 trillion or more. U.S. Southern Command has announced another deadly strike on a boat in the Caribbean. NPR's Quill Lawrence reports that U.S. forces killed three people suspected of narco trafficking.
5: Southcom posted a blurry video on social media showing a small boat in the open sea exploding in flames and then wreckage floating in the water. The Trump administration's policy of blowing up small boats on suspicion of drug smuggling began a year ago and has killed more than 225 people. That includes survivors who were left to drown or, in at least one case, were killed while clinging to wreckage in a second attack. The Trump administration says it is at war with drug traffickers and can therefore kill them on suspicion, but the laws of war specifically prohibit firing on shipwrecked sailors. Legal experts call it extrajudicial killing or simply murder. The White House claims the tactic has saved U.S. lives, but there is no evidence that the amount of drugs entering the U.S. has decreased. Quill Lawrence, NPR News.
3: Secretary of State Marco Rubio says he's glad to see right-wing governments in South America who are ready to join the U.S. in fighting so-called narco-terrorists. He's on a swing through Colombia, Ecuador, and Peru, as NPR's Michelle Kellerman reports.
6: In Ecuador, Secretary Rubio announced more targeted sanctions and aid to the military to help the government go after drug traffickers. He brushed off concerns that fishermen are getting caught up in this fight and made clear the U.S. will continue to, quote, blow up boats.
7: And if a threat in this region is emerging to the national security and national interest of our country, we are going to address it. And what we're very happy about is that we can now address it in partnership with other presidents and other leaders in this region that feel the same way.
6: He was speaking after stops in Colombia and Ecuador before flying on to Peru to meet the newly elected president, Keiko Fujimori. Michelle Kellerman, NPR News in Lima, Peru.
3: One of the pilots of that Amazon cargo plane that crashed while landing in Miami Sunday warned that the plane was coming in too fast. That's according to the National Transportation Safety Board, which released a summary Wednesday of the cockpit voice recordings. The NTSB said the other pilot never gave a consistent verbal response. The plane touched down awkwardly, briefly attempted to take off again before overshooting the runway. I'm Giles Snyder, and this is NPR News. Ohio's Republican governor defending the Democratic gubernatorial candidate's campaign following a weekend security incident. A 38-year-old man has since been released from jail but is facing related assault charges. Sarah Donaldson with Ohio Public Media's Statehouse News Bureau reports.
8: An Ohio State Highway Patrol spokesperson says Patrick Havas, quote, forced his way through a crowd toward Democratic candidate Amy Acton on Sunday. Governor Mike DeWine says anything interfering with a candidate's ability to meet and talk with voters is bad. When asked about claims online by some right-wing influencers that Acton's campaign blew the situation out of proportion, DeWine responded.
9: Well, that's a bunch of garbage. No one overblew it. Facts are facts. These are not good situations, and they're anti-democratic.
8: Authorities say Havas was armed with a taser and two handguns, although it's generally legal for gun owners to carry at local fairs in Ohio. For NPR News, I'm Sarah Donaldson in Columbus.
3: The racketeering conspiracy trial against China's Huawei Technologies kicked off Wednesday in federal court in Brooklyn. Federal prosecutors accusing Huawei of a litany of crimes, including stealing technology from American companies, abusing the U.S. financial system, and helping Iran spy on its citizens. Huawei is banned from selling gear for wireless telecom networks to U.S. carriers over fears the company poses a security risk. It's been banned by other Western allies, including Britain and Canada. This is NPR News.
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0: This is 1A. I'm Jen White. The way we work has changed dramatically over the last decade. Using AI is quickly becoming the norm in many workplaces, when just a few years ago, it felt closer to science fiction. And the hybrid work model that began during the pandemic has made remote work much more common. We've also seen shifts around what it means to be an essential worker. It's a term that became widely used during the COVID-19 pandemic, but has largely fallen out of our vocabulary. This category included healthcare and government workers, those in transportation, food and agriculture, water and waste management. Today, MIT professor Paul Osterman has a different name for a growing segment of the work population that includes those we once deemed essential, disposable.
1: My name's Rebecca. I live in Greene County, Wisconsin. I'm a contractor. I definitely feel disposable. I have no benefit. I have no voice in the company. My work is fine. I get paid well. Fortunately, though, in the last few years, with changes in our government, I'm unable to afford health care. Even though I'm paid well, it just doesn't make sense for me to get health insurance at the rate I was quoted because I'm 62. So, yeah, definitely feeling disposable.
0: Unlike essential workers, the disposable workforce isn't defined by the services they offer, but by the weakening contract between them and their employers. In honor of Labor Day week, we're discussing what it means to be disposable in today's labor market and what you can do about it. Paul Osterman joins us for this conversation. He's professor emeritus of human resources and management at the MIT Sloan School of Management. He's also the author of the new book, Disposable Workers, The Transformation of Employment. Professor Osterman, welcome back to the program.
2: Jen, it's a pleasure to be here. Thank you for having me.
0: Also with us is Bridget Schulte. She's a journalist and author of Overwork, Transforming the Daily Grind and the Quest for a Better Life. Bridget, it's great to have you back.
3: Oh, it's good to be here.
0: And Brianna Kaza. She's a professor of management at the University of North Carolina, Greensboro. Professor Kaza, welcome to the program.
4: Thank you so much for having me.
0: And we want to hear from you, too. If you're a freelancer, contractor, or temporary worker, what's your relationship like with your employer? What freedom, what pitfalls have you experienced not being a standard full-time employee? Email us at 1A@WAMU.org. Now, Professor Osterman, I want to start with this term, disposable worker. Based on your definition, what kinds of workers fall under that umbrella?
2: Sure. So the general definition is that a disposable worker is someone who, when they're hired, the employer has no interest in keeping them. We're all employees at will. We can be fired normally. But usually, for most people, for standard workers, when they're hired, the employer intends to keep them around. Disposable workers, that's just not true. So let me give you three categories or three examples. So contractors, like the woman Rebecca, we just heard from. A contractor could be a building cleaner at the low end, could be a travel nurse at the high end. They work for a staffing agency. They're not attached to the firm for whom they work. Freelancers. So freelancers could be an Uber driver, a DoorDash driver. It could also be a freelance journalist. They are 1099s. They don't pay, they don't receive any benefits from an employer. And then another category that I make salient in the book and which is new to the conversation are what I term marginal workers. These folks are W-2s. They're attached to an employer in that sense, but the employer has no intention of building careers for them. Adjunct faculty is an example. Staff attorneys are examples. Many part-time jobs are examples of marginal workers and low-wage service workers. The employer hires them but does not invest in training, does not give them a pension. Adjunct faculty have no chance for a tenure. Staff attorneys will never be even considered for partnerships and so on. So those are examples of disposable workers.
0: I think most people will have a visceral reaction to using the term disposable when talking about human beings. Why did you choose that term to describe the relationship between certain workers and their employer?
2: Well, that's very interesting. I went back and forth quite a bit with the publisher about that term. My original thought was to use the term spare parts, but they told me that was even more offensive. But I'm talking about it from the point of view of the employer. It's not my judgment about these folks. It's what the employer thinks about them. And to give you a kind of an illustration of how employers think, now you may, I hope you ask me what are the motivations of employers for doing this, but just to give you an illustration, McKinsey, which is kind of the exemplar of business in America, issued a report 2 years ago in which it said that 95% of a firm's value is produced by 5% of its employees. Now think about what that means about the firm's attitude towards those other people who are not 5%. They're disposable. The lack of respect. And so that's why I use that term. Mm. It reflects what the employer is thinking, not what I'm thinking.
0: We'll get into motivations a little later. But Professor Kaza, I want to bring you in here because roughly 1 in 4 skilled knowledge workers freelanced or worked independently in 2024. And when we talk about skilled knowledge workers, we're talking about people who've acquired a level of expertise through education or training or whose work involves mental labor as opposed to physical labor. And all that's according to a 2025 study from Upwork. When we use the term gig worker, though, I think we often think of, say, rideshare drivers or food delivery drivers. But how do you define who gig workers are in the current economy and the type of work that term encompasses?
4: I think that's a great question. I do think that we often conflate gig work with app-managed, low-wage service roles, like maybe the rideshare drivers or delivery workers. But in our research, we actually look at white-collar professionals, so highly skilled, highly educated knowledge workers like corporate consultants, graphic designers, software engineers, independent scientists, and very often editors who will operate on a project basis. So there are a growing segment of the economy that is project-based knowledge work. So, you know, gig work to us is any arrangement where an independent worker delivers a defined project-based task or a service, and they do it across temporary client contracts rather than through traditional full-time employment with one particular organization. So I really appreciated Paul's categorization. And I think my colleagues and I would think of all of those three categories as gig workers, mm-hmm. because they are working on a gig basis as opposed to an ongoing traditional employment basis.
0: We'll get more into how we got here later, but Bridget, you have a term of your own called the crapification of work. And this is less about a particular group of workers and more about the way work in the U.S. has changed more broadly. What does the crapification of work look like?
3: Yeah, well, everything that we've been talking about is a big part of it. You know, people seem to, you know, we talk about with nostalgia, a time when, you know, you could work at one company and you retired at, say, IBM and you got your gold watch at 50 years, you know, where you had a lot of stability and predictability. Or, you know, we talk about blue collar jobs when they paid enough for you to own a home and you could afford a car and you could afford your life. And even a vacation sometimes, you know, and a lot of those jobs really are gone. When I talk about the crapification, we have, as we're talking about, far more contract, involuntary part-time, gig work. But even that precarity that you talked about in white-collar jobs, you know, there's some really interesting studies on stress, you know, kind of work-related stress. And the levels, you used to be protected in the white-collar professions because there was so much stability there. And no, you are no longer protected. The stress levels are also really high there. Because think about it. I mean, how many times do we open the newspaper or listen to the news in the morning and there's another layoff at some, you know, you're not sort of protected anymore. And then it's very difficult in the United States in many professions, and particularly certain ages or women or particularly older women. Once you're laid off, it's very difficult to get back in, very difficult to get back in at that same level.
0: Well, that echoes this email we got from Paula, who says, I'm a highly qualified analyst with a graduate degree. I've been looking for a permanent position for a year and a half. I'm in my late 50s and can't even get interviews. I finally accepted a contract position for half my prior wage. I'm overqualified, bored by the position, and never felt more disposable. Maybe it's time to retire. I mean, Professor Osterman, when you hear a message like that, how does it fit into your analysis of how employers' thinking about the workforce has changed?
2: Sure. So let me just make a couple of comments. One is I should have added that I have data. I interviewed 6,000 people. And my estimate is that 35% of the workforce is disposable in the categories that I just described. That's a huge number of people. Staying on the definition point for a second, if you think of gigs, now everyone uses that term differently, and there's no, quote, right or wrong way to use that term. And what Brianna said is perfectly reasonable definition. But if you think of it as narrow, you know, Uber drivers, DoorDash drivers, those kinds of jobs, or people who get their work on their assignments on Upwork or some website like that, those folks account for just 2% of the workforce. And that's my data, but that's other people's data too. And so I think this disposable category more generally is a much bigger deal.
0: We're talking to labor experts Paul Osterman, Brianna Kaza, and Bridget Schulte. We want to hear from you, too. Do you feel disposable at your job? Tell us why or why not. What would make you feel valued? Email us at 1A at WAMU.org. We'll be right back.

0: I'm David Brancaccio, host of the Marketplace Morning Report from APM. 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
3: This is 1A. I'm Jen White. We're discussing what it means to be disposable in today's labor market. We're here with Paul Osterman. He's Professor Emeritus of Human Resources and Management at the MIT Sloan School of Management. He's also the author of the new book, Disposable Workers, The Transformation of Employment. Also with us, Bridget Schulte. She's a journalist and author of Overwork, Transforming the Daily Grind and the Quest for a Better Life. And Brianna Kaza. She's a professor of management at the University of North Carolina, Greensboro, and she researches turbulent work. We want to hear from you, too. If you're a freelancer, contractor, or temporary worker, what's your relationship with your employer? What freedom and what pitfalls have you experienced not being a standard full-time employee? Email us at 1a@wamu.org. Professor Osterman, I want to learn more and better understand what makes this group of disposable workers, as you've described them, more vulnerable than what you call a standard employee or an employee with benefits and legal protections.
4: Sure. So the point is that the employer makes no commitment to these folks. And one of the main motivations is saving costs, which often means reducing wages and not paying benefits. So I want to be clear, there's heterogeneity. So travel nurses who are contractors are by and large happy campers, right? They can live where they want to live, often in warm places in the winter and beach places in the summer. But in general, my data show that compensation is lower for disposable workers, that job satisfaction is lower. And I should also add that there's a consequence for the public. So a great study showed that in hospitals, the rate of infections among patients in the hospital is higher if the hospital is using contractors to do the cleaning. Why? Because the contractors receive less training. They have poor communication channels with the other folks in the hospital, and that leads to infections. And that's also true for industrial accidents. And so there's a public consequence to this, and there's a personal consequence for the folks who are disposable.
3: Hmm. Professor Kaza, I'm curious whether there's also a class of worker who looks at the current state of our economy and our work environments and say, you know what, I want to develop a different relationship with my employer. I want more independence. I want more choice about who I work for and for how long.
5: I think that that is definitely true. We have found in our research that there is it is a very heterogeneous population, as was mentioned. And in particular, some people feel like it's an empowered choice to be independent. So travel nurses, I think, is such an excellent example. We know, especially during the pandemic, that they were very much in demand, could command a very high salary. And they very much felt liberated by the option to work on a contract basis. But there are some, and in particular, parts of the economy, certain industries that feel like it's a forced reality, that they don't have options. And so, you know, they're overqualified and yet they're still disposable because they're at the whim of the organization to do one particular project. They don't feel like the organization wants to keep them on an ongoing basis. So we really feel like it's a split between workers who freely choose independent work and those who find it to be kind of more of a trade-off for them, that they have gained autonomy and freedom from internal corporate politics, that sort of thing. But in exchange, they have no institutional safety net. They don't have formal grievance structures. They don't have kind of predictable prepackaged workplace relationships that they can rely on when they're trying to move their career forward. So I think it's a really kind of complex narrative. And I also think that it changes as workers move up in their careers. So at some point it could feel like it's more of a choice. And then other times it definitely feels like it is more of a forced reality.
3: Well, we got this email from Rodney who says, it sounds like a disposable worker is no different from that of the early industrial age, where they hired workers whenever they needed a project to be done. And when the project was done, they're basically let go. And there was usually no form of health or protection if they had an accident or died. So it sounds like we're going back to that. Now, we should acknowledge temporary and contract work has been a part of the American story and the American labor market for a very long time. An estimated 64 million Americans did freelance work in 2024, and that's up from 4 million people from 2022. That's also according to the Upwork Research Institute. The independent job platform MBO Partners estimates that more than 72 million Americans are freelancing in some capacity. So that's half, close to half of the entire workforce. I mean, Bridget, why are so many people working outside of the standard employee model? How did we get here?
1: Well, so many, you know, for some people, they've been forced into that. You know, as we've been talking, I've been thinking a lot about women or people with care responsibilities. You know, in labor and data figures, we talk about how women-owned businesses are the fastest growing part of the economy, and they have been for years. Well, one of the main reasons why, or a key reason why, is because the corporate structures don't work for them. Work does not work for people, for many people who have care responsibilities, or, you know, we don't have public policies that would promote paid time off of work to in order to care, or child care. We don't support child care. Or now with the as the population continues to grow older, we don't have benefits that would help people combine work and care. So women for decades have just left sort of to kind of create their own businesses or their own situation. The danger with that is to, then again, you look at, well, who raises the money? Who has the, you know, who's able to, you know, make a good living at that way? You've traded stability and, you know, hopefully good wages for a lot of unpredictability. Yes, it gives you independence and some freedom, but a lot of women run very small, you know, very small businesses, and you've taken all of that risk on yourself then. You know, and how we got here, you know, a couple things. In the United States, jobs are really expensive because employers are expected to pay for health insurance. That's a huge reason why you have a lot of jobs then going overseas. We've seen that over the past couple decades, you know. And a lot of people think, well, that's just the way it has to be here. But that was really an artifact of the Second World War. People don't understand. That was supposed to be a temporary measure, and then it just became ingrained. And so that's made jobs incredibly expensive. It's made people try to hang on to jobs that they don't like. So it's called job lock, just so that you can have health insurance. So I think that's one part of it, that jobs are expensive. So employers are always looking for places to cut. And they're looking for places to cut sort of for the second reason that jobs have become so crummy out of a host. It's a complicated story. But I guess another key thing that I would say is corporations became very interested in focusing on how do we return profits for shareholders rather than how do we ensure that our workforce is educated and well, you know, well trained, and they have the benefits they need to survive and thrive outside of work. You know, so that's one of the reasons that drives layoffs, because then if you reduce your labor costs, your books look better for your quarterly earnings reports for your shareholders on Wall Street, you know. And so we have these forces that have sort of led people, you know, then you put tax policy on top of that. And, mm-hmm. you know, it's a complicated picture, but basically what's really ended up happening is a transfer of power from workers. It's a transfer of control from workers to the ownership class. You can see that in wage stagnation compared to productivity, as productivities continue to rise. wages have not kept pace, or, you know, for the most part with that. So you've got, you know, economists at RAND who looked at wealth transfer. They figured there's something like $5 trillion in wealth that's transferred from the lowest percentiles of wealth to the upper percentiles of wealth just because of some of these trends.
3: So we've incentivized corporations to invest less in their workforces because we've made it like more expensive because of healthcare to maintain what we consider standard employees, but they're also incentivized to pay more to their shareholders. We got this email from Dee who says, your definition of disposable is too narrow. In many food service jobs, for example, employees are carefully kept under the threshold for benefits. Reduced hours mean that these workers need multiple jobs to survive. Decent health insurance is too expensive for these people. And so, Professor Osterman, what Dee is arguing here is that they don't plan on letting these workers go. They just plan to keep them below the threshold at which they'd have to pay for health insurance. Can you see a little more expansive of a definition around this idea of who's disposable?
4: Let me say, if I can make just three points, including responding to that, we need to be very careful about the data. So the Upwork data that you're citing give numbers that are quite wild with respect to employers. And I can distinguish in my research between people who are freelancers for organizations versus people who are freelancers because they're walking your dog or helping take care of your mother or taking care of cleaning your gutters. Those are all freelancers, but they're not disposable in the way we're talking about here. They're not working for an employer in a disposable way. So we need to be, I think, more precise about the data.
3: But when you say, for instance, a dog walker, that can be an independent contractor or they can work as part of a company. Same thing with a caregiver. They may work for a company that lets people hire out caregivers. So how are you making the distinction?
4: By asking people the question in my survey, which is, for whom do you work? Mm-hmm. And so I can make that distinction.
3: And so these are people who may be working independently to, say, provide caregiving services as opposed to working for a caregiving agency.
4: Right. They're not disposable. They're not disposable, as I'm using the term. I care about people who firms use and treat in a disposable way. Second point, and then I'll come back to you about the part-time. The second point is, I want to be clear that there's a section in a book called The Kids Are Okay. The rhetoric that young people today don't want careers, they want to be entrepreneurs, they want to jump around, that's just wrong. That reflects a small slice of America. In general, people do want careers. They do want stable jobs. In terms of the part-time, I completely agree. So with the person who wrote to you, and I spend time on this, officially, people make a distinction between voluntary and involuntary part-time labor. That's what the Department of Labor data are. But in fact, firms create part-time jobs for the reason you said, or the reason your listener said, to avoid benefits. And they also create part-time jobs because part-time work is much higher turnover. And so they're not making any commitment to people because they know they're going to be gone soon. So part-time work, not all part-time jobs, but many are what I consider to be disposable jobs.
3: Professor Kaza, I'd love your thoughts as well.
5: I think that one of the things that comes up as I hear Professor Osterman talking is that I think that disposable workers seem to be those who are more dependent on a single firm or organization as opposed to those who might be working across employers. So in the example he gave of a dog walker or somebody who was providing caregiving service, they have multiple employers. And so even though they are still on a contract basis for those multiple employers, if they were to lose one, they're not really feeling the pain as much as if they are a part-time employee for one single organization. And in that case, they are much more disposable from the organization's perspective.
3: Well Bridget, I want to turn to you here because we hear a lot from people who are forced to cobble together multiple freelance or temporary jobs just to approach, you know, a standard of financial security that a standard full-time job would provide. Where do they fit into this conversation around disposability?
1: Yes, really, they're a really important part of it, honestly. We are creating jobs that are simply not big enough to support a human life, you know, with all of these jobs that are just under the 30-hour threshold, so then you don't have to pay for benefits. You don't have to invest. You don't have to provide a career path or a ladder forward. You know, there many of these jobs, say, in retail or in the lower wage work, hourly workforce, they also come with really unpredictable hours. There's a lot of schedule volatility, unpredictability. So you not only you don't know when you're going to work, you don't know how many hours you're going to work, you know. And so there's a wonderful group, the Shift Project up at Harvard, that they really study a lot of this unpredictable, you know, the schedules and what impact that has on people. And what they found is that disorganized time, you know, not only do you have this volatile income, you know, and your rent doesn't shift 30% like your income might, but just having disorganized time is also incredibly stressful. You can't plan for anything. You can't sort of live your life. So you're really trapped in a lot of ways.
3: We got this email from Eric who says, when I realized during the pandemic that many of the positions our society considered essential are some of the worst paid, I became so disillusioned. The people that we forced to go to work in the most frightening days of the pandemic should be the best paid, not the worst. And we mentioned earlier, Professor Osterman, that these essential workers, as they were deemed during the pandemic, these are people who had to work when most other people were at stay-at-home orders. We were, you know, in our homes. But you argue even though we labeled them essential, they were actually disposable. How so?
4: Well, you and I thought they were essential. And almost everyone who dealt with them, who needed their help, thought they were essential.

You are invested in your work and genuinely want to be part of the team. I've certainly been treated like a disposable worker at times. For the past 4 years, I have worked completely remotely for 4 different colleges. 3 of them are public state-run universities. I'm in the union at all 3 and now have a certain amount of job security, even though I work full-time for each college. I work about 20 hours a week and make between $85,000 and $90,000 a year. So I could honestly say it's gotten much better, but only because of unions. We also heard from Melissa, who says, when my CPA told me I was paying my workers too much and that I was too generous in bonuses, I made him disposable. After 35 years and almost no turnover in staff, I know who was right. We're discussing what it means to be disposable in today's labor market with labor experts Paul Osterman, Brianna Kaza, and Bridget Schulte. There's still time to add your voice to the conversation. 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

0: I'm Indira Lakshmanan. 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
4: Back to our guests in a moment, but first, we'd love your help with one of tomorrow's shows when we talk about school libraries and ask, what do they offer students in 2026? A growing number of schools across the country don't have a librarian. School districts cite budget shortfalls, but cuts also come amid a wave of book challenges and a shift towards screens over shelves. We want to hear from you. Has your school lost its librarian, or is your community fighting right now to keep one? Leave us a voicemail at 855-236-1A1A. What did your school library mean to you or your children? Our number is 855-236-1212. And of course, if you're a school librarian, we'd love to hear from you too. Why do you do what you do? Call us or send an audio file through our app, 1A Vox Pop, and we'll share what you know tomorrow. Let's get back to our conversation about what it means to be disposable in today's labor market. We're here with Paul Osterman. He's professor emeritus of human resources and management at the MIT Sloan School of Management. He's also the author of the new book, Disposable Workers, The Transformation of Employment. Also with us, Bridget Schulte. She's a journalist and author of Overwork, Transforming the Daily Grind and the Quest for a Better Life. And Brianna Kaza. She's a professor of management at the University of North Carolina, Greensboro. She researches turbulent

0: excellent work. And we're hearing from you. Andrew emails, I have always felt disposable in every job I've had over the last four decades. I knew at every company there was at least one individual who could walk in the door that morning and take away my livelihood without a second thought. This is what led me to work for myself as a subcontractor. Instead of risking a single paycheck being taken away, I spread the risk over a dozen companies that I subcontract with. The economy and AI finally did me in, but I was solid for 25 years. I didn't get rich, but I stayed working. It's difficult to have this conversation right now without talking about artificial intelligence. And Professor Osterman, you argue that the shift towards disposable workers happened long before AI became a concern. But how is AI perhaps accelerating this shift?
1: So let me say two things about AI. First off, anyone who claims that they really know what's happening with AI is making it up. No one knows. But here's what I think. There's so much uncertainty around the impact of AI that firms feel that uncertainty. They don't know what their staffing needs will be. They don't know how many people they will need. They don't know what mix of skills they will need. Faced with that uncertainty, the logical thing for firms to do is to make even more use of disposable workers, because those people are easy to get rid of if you turns out you don't need them. So I'm not making any predictions about the overall impact of AI on the level of employment, how many jobs there are in the economy, but I do believe that AI will exacerbate the disposable worker problem. Let me just say, if I could, just one other thing about firms, which is that they pay a price for this policy also. I have data asking in my survey, asking people how much extra effort they are willing to make for their place where they work, how committed they are to their organization's success. And there is no question that disposable workers show much less willingness to have put an extra effort for their employer. They're much less committed to the firm's success. So it's not just they who pay a price, and it's not just the public. My example earlier of infections in hospitals. Employers also pay a price.
0: Well, let's hear from more of you. Lou emails, I was let go from a company I'd worked for 8 years because of a substantial mistake I made with the company accounting. I had untreated ADHD, which wasn't diagnosed until 9 years later when I was 56. I tried temp work, which had led to full-time jobs in two separate instances. But this time I needed part-time afternoon assignments because of my fibromyalgia, and they just weren't coming in. Eventually, I turned to Upwork to try my hand at being a professional freelance editor. But if I'd had my druthers, I'd still be working for the company that fired me. I loved that job. So yes, I was forced into gig work. We also heard from Clary, who says, in what world does the modern employer not treat their full employees as disposable as well? This conversation isn't very helpful if we are giving bad employers all these technical outs, like they only treat these people as disposable, when most employers actually treat most of their entire labor force as disposable. And I kind of want to hear from everyone on this, because if you talk to people about their jobs, and we hear from lots of people during the program about their relationship to work, and I would say it's a pretty common theme that people don't feel valued at the least, disposable at the worst. And these are full-time employees. And so, you know, how much of what we are discussing right now is not just about disposable workers, but more broadly, how workers feel about the current economy, stagnant wages, and the fact that they are at a moment where, you know, look, if I lose my job, there is someone who will right away step in, and my job may actually pay them less than they're paying me. Bridget?
2: Yeah, I mean, all of this is exactly what people, you know, so much of what people are feeling right now. And you can just, you know, you don't have to go very far to hear these kinds of stories. You know, what we've got in the United States is we have a culture that has always valued work, and we've always valued effort and hard work. And we have this story that we reward your hard work. I mean, how many times have you heard, if you work hard and you play by the rules, you'll get ahead. And so we believe that this story is true. But then what we have are these sort of broken work systems, broken workplaces. And you've got people who are working working harder and harder and harder and not able to make enough money to put food on the table. You talked about people cobbling jobs together. You know, I study the phenomenon of overwork and working, you know, more than sort of standard hours. And what we've done is because of their, you know, precarity, the feeling of being disposable or not respected or wanting to make sure that you're proving yourself, that you're a good worker. So what's happening is for knowledge workers, you tend to overwork in one job to try to prove yourself, to make yourself, you know, indisposable so that they can't get rid of you on the next layoff. But for people with hourly or low wage work, you tend to, what I've found in interviewing a number of people is you tend to overwork in a number of different jobs, a number of like part-time side gigs and different kinds of hustles where you kind of put things together and you're not really, you're just trying to survive. You know, it's, you're just sort of barely holding on by your fingernails.
3: Yeah. Professor Kaza, your thoughts?
4: I think that the callers that we've heard from in this part of the show have really emphasized how subjective insecurity or precarity is really a universal baseline across all different types of work at this point, and not just this binary condition that's only defining gig work or independent work. So I think that all workers to some extent feel disposable or replaceable, and the growth of AI is one of the things that they're now feeling replaced by. And, you know, again, this is not just lower wage work, but AI is taking over other parts, or at least the threat of it, of professional work as well. And I think that workers who are both employees of an organization can feel like they can be let go at whim, or, you know, for maybe a reasonable cause, but that they can't get back in. And so they feel like spreading out their labor will help them to feel more secure. And then at the same time, we know that gig workers, even professional ones, who are highly educated and can command a high salary, can also feel very insecure and precarious because they don't know what projects might be coming up for them.
3: Hey, Professor Osterman, how does this fit into a broader conversation about the change in that contract? So not just for gig workers or temporary workers, but the relationship between employer and employee more broadly. Has that shifted in some fundamental way in the U.S.?
1: Yeah, I think it's important. The answer is yes, but be careful about this. So work, as both the other folks on this call have said, is getting worse for people across the board. I think there's no question about that. But it still is valuable to be a standard worker. A standard worker gets health care. A standard worker gets protections around harassment at the workplace. A standard worker is legally able to form a union if he or she wants to. So standard work has, even though there's this broad sense that work is getting worse in many ways that were just described by your listeners and by Bridget and Brianna, standard work is still valuable relative to being disposable. And we shouldn't lose sight of that. It's people have fought for standard work, have fought for these benefits, have fought for the protections inherent in standard work. It's not the same as saying all jobs are terrible, so we shouldn't make the distinctions. Having said that, what we have seen basically from the mid-1970s on is employers have systematically sought to chip away at workplace protections, have sought to chip away at unions, have sought to chip away, increase more disposability. So work is getting worse, and people are right to perceive that, but it's still valuable to be a standard worker.
3: We're talking to labor experts Paul Osterman, Brianna Kaza, and Bridget Schulte. And we're hearing from you. One of you says, I work as an adjunct faculty member at a liberal arts college in Cambridge, Massachusetts. We are completely disposable within the gig economy. Work is not steady and is unreliable. Sometimes I teach semesters where I am just under the threshold of being considered a full-time faculty member. Other semesters, I only teach one class. You also heard from Rebecca, who emails, I have a BA in environmental science. I was writing my thesis when I had to stop to take care of my children. I also have 6 months of a law degree. Then the law school shut down. I applied for jobs after my kids were able to be in school, but because I had been out of the workforce for 10 years, my degree and work experience prior to that were considered worthless. I can't obtain Pell Grants or subsidized loans to go back to school and get a new degree, so I'm worthless. My experience is worthless, and my degrees are worthless. No one cares. Professor Kaza, when you hear a story like what Rebecca shares, I mean, what does it make you think about the plight of workers and the options that are available to people?
4: Well, first, it's heartbreaking to hear from so many adjunct faculty members. As being a member of the university for some time, I think that it's really a shame that the firm highly undervalues them. I do think that colleagues, even more permanent faculty members, really highly value adjunct faculty members. But it does make me think that we need to figure out some way to create interventions or create some hope for workers who, either by choice or not by choice, have found themselves disposable or in temporary employment opportunities. And I do think that there are a lot of hopeful stories out there about workers who have done quite well and feel empowered by independent work. We studied a number of people who have chosen to work in this way and do feel like they have maybe radical responsibility, as my colleague Sue Ashford talks about, but they also then can create highly meaningful work for themselves because they're working on the projects that they want to work on. They can see the direct impact of these projects. Right now, I'm working with some colleagues to try to create micro interventions to provide some social scaffolding for these types of workers so that they can deal with some of the challenges that we've talked about regarding precarity and, you know, organizational challenges, structural challenges, relational challenges, to try to help them. I am a little bit mixed about putting the onus on workers themselves to create these communities and these scaffolds. And I think that that does free up firms' responsibility even more. So I definitely feel a bit mixed on, you know, providing certain interventions. I also think at the university level, we need to start training our emerging workers to think about what their lives would look like if they are independent and not going to work for an organization. At this point, I don't know that we have a lot of classes that are training people for careers outside of organizations.
3: Bridget, anything to add there?
5: So I think that the point that Paul makes is so important, that there is such value in standard work. And I think one of the things that I discovered in a lot of the reporting in my book is that there are ways to move from where we are, to improve standard work, work is the way we organize work is a choice. And we have made a series of choices to get where we are. We can choose to move beyond where we are as well. And I think one of the most hopeful stories that I came across in some of my reporting, I was looking at home care workers. Now, they are some of the lowest paid workers out there. And with the aging population, this is a rapidly expanding workforce. So soon we will have sort of the largest profession in the economy in the United States, unless we intercede, will be one of the lowest wage. Mm-hmm. So that just speaks volumes about what we value. And many of these workers, high rates of turnover, just what Paul is saying, not a lot of investment in people, lots of turnover, lots of precarity and chaos. And so I found this a mother-daughter pair, and the daughter made about two or three times as much as the mother did. They were both home care workers. The daughter had access to training. She had access to retirement benefits. She had access to paid leave and paid sick days. Mm-hmm. And the whole reason why is because she lived in Washington State and her mom lived in Arkansas. And in Washington State, employers, the state, and the unions, the worker unions, got together and said, how can we make these jobs better? And if we do make them better and we raise wages and we stabilize hours and we make sure that there are benefits, some through the company, through the state, they made them better jobs. The turnover was a lot lower. The quality of care was a lot higher.
3: And so, Professor Osterman, very briefly as we wrap up here, are there ways to incentivize firms to take a different approach to their workers?
1: I think that the policy, the solution is a combination of carrots and sticks. We need to build guardrails around how people are treated, and we need to raise the standards in the workforce, and that's regulation, that's legal. And we then also have to convince employers that they're paying a price for this policy. That's what I said earlier about commitment and effort is lower for these folks. So you want to play the game two ways. You want to have carrots and sticks, and yes, there are. And the example just given is a best practice example for home health care workers.
3: We'll have to leave the conversation there for now. That's Paul Austerman. He's the author of the new book, Disposable Workers, The Transformation of Employment. Also with us, Bridget Schulte, author of Overwork, Transforming the Daily Grind and the Quest for a Better Life. And Brianna Kaza, professor of management at the University of North Carolina, Greensboro. Thanks to you all. This week, we're also discussing the case for quitting, not just your job, but in general. You'll find that conversation at the1a.org. Today's producer was Haley Blassingame. This program comes to you from WAMU, part of American University in Washington, distributed by NPR. I'm Jen White. Thanks for listening, and we'll talk again tomorrow. This is 1A.
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3: From WHYY in Philadelphia, this is Fresh Air. I'm Tanya Mosley in Los Angeles. Today, a look back at how we've changed since the terrorist attacks on our nation 25 years ago with writer Richard Beck. In his book, Homeland, The War on Terror in American Life, Beck documents what two decades of conflict did inside the country, including the expansion of government surveillance and a sharp increase in hate crimes against Muslim Americans. He believes the war on terror laid the groundwork for Donald Trump to become president.
4: Trump is getting away with stuff on a weekly or even daily basis that when I was a teenager would have ended someone's political life in an instant.
3: Also, book critic Maureen Corrigan reviews a new novel from Emily St. John Mandel, best known for Station 11 and The Glass Hotel. First News.
5: Live from NPR News, I'm Giles Snyder. President Trump is suggesting the Strait of Hormuz should be renamed after him.
6: The Hormuz Strait. I think we should call the Hormuz Strait, we should call it the Trump Strait. I should get something out of it. The Trump Strait.
5: President Trump speaking Wednesday night at the first ever Republican midterm convention in Dallas. He spoke at length about the Iran war, arguing that after it's over, Americans will see prices at the pump come down. But he said the war will not end before the November election. Trump also offered what he called a Trump dividend, a $5,000 cash payment to every adult citizen if the Republican Party maintains control of Congress. He did not provide details about the legality of such a payment or where the money would come from. Earlier in the evening, Pennsylvania Democratic Senator John Fetterman raised eyebrows. He appeared at the GOP convention in a short video standing in front of a steel mill, fueling fears that he may switch parties. But in a statement reported by multiple news organizations, Fetterman said he will remain a Democrat should the Senate flip in November. Newly released text messages from Elon Musk show the billionaire bragging about using lasers from space to elect Donald Trump president in 2024. NPR's Bobby Allen reports a question-raising remark comes as Musk spends millions on November's midterms.
7: Director Alex Gibney's forthcoming documentary Musk reveals text messages between the tech mogul and his ex, Ashley St. Clair, a former MAGA influencer. The messages, which NPR has obtained and authenticated, are perplexing. In them, Musk says he is feeling newly confident just before the November presidential election, and he writes it's because he plans to, quote, unleash the anomaly in the matrix. When pressed for clarity, Musk writes that he has 10,000 lasers in space, an apparent reference to his satellite company. A Musk representative declined to comment, but the texts have spurred theories and speculation about its meaning and Musk's intentions. Musk is expected to spend $100 million on key House and Senate races in November. Bobby Allen, NPR News.
5: One of the pilots of the Amazon cargo plane that crashed while landing in Miami on Sunday warned that the plane was coming in too fast. That's according to a summary of the cockpit voice recording released late Wednesday, as NPR's Joel Rose reports.
8: For nearly 2 minutes, one of the pilots of the Amazon cargo plane warned the other that they were going too fast as they approached the runway in Miami. The other pilot never gave a, quote, consistent verbal response to the warnings, according to the National Transportation Safety Board, which released a summary of the cockpit voice recordings. Those recordings also captured a series of automated warnings from the plane that suggests the descent was not stabilized. The plane touched down awkwardly and then briefly tried to take off again before barreling past the end of the runway and crashing into two vehicles on the ground. Five people were killed and five more were injured. Joel Rose, NPR News, Washington.
5: This is NPR News. Search and rescue operations are ongoing after a ferry caught fire in waters off the Philippines' western Palawan Island. Authorities say five people are dead. The Philippine Coast Guard says more than 40 people have been rescued, but that dozens remain unaccounted for. Drinking very hot beverages regularly could raise the risk of developing esophageal cancer. NPR's Maria Godoy reports on a large new study of nearly a million people in the UK.
9: The study followed tea and coffee drinkers over 14 years. The researchers found that people who regularly drank very hot beverages had three times the risk of esophageal cancer compared to those who sipped their drinks warm. The findings are in line with prior studies in Asia, South America, and the Middle East. The International Agency for Research on Cancer classifies drinks hotter than 149 degrees Fahrenheit as probably carcinogenic to humans. Drinking very hot liquids can damage the cells lining the esophagus, and repeated injuries can raise the risk of cancer over time. Experts say it's best to let hot drinks cool for a few minutes before taking a sip. The findings appear in the International Journal of Cancer. Maria Godoy, NPR News.
5: The NFL's Buffalo Bills planning to make a goodwill gesture amid the U.S.-Canada trade war to mark the season opener next week. The Bills announced on social media that both the American and Canadian national anthems would be presented. The Bills say the Canadian rock band Bare Naked Ladies will perform O Canada, and Hawaii actress and singer Aaliyah Corbal of Moana fame will sing the Star Spangled Banner. This is NPR News.
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0: This is Fresh Air. I'm Tanya Mosley. 25 years ago this week, we were left trying to understand what September 11th would mean for our lives. 19 terrorists hijacked 4 commercial planes, flew 2 into the World Trade Center in New York and 1 into the Pentagon, while the 4th crashed in a field in Pennsylvania. The attack brought down the Twin Towers and killed almost 3,000 people. In the weeks that followed, President George W. Bush urged us to go back to work, get on planes, go shopping, take our families to Disney World. The message was that even as the nation went to war, life at home would go on as normal. It did not. My guest today, writer Richard Beck, traces how the country we live in now was shaped by the nation's response to that morning. Cameras scan our faces at the airport. Flock cameras log our license plates. Many of the top grossing films of the last 20 years are about armored men saving cities from terror. And ICE, an agency that did not exist before the attacks, built to fang terrorists, now sends agents into courthouses, workplaces, and homes to carry out immigration arrests, with more people in detention than at any point in the agency's history. This week, a petition signed by nearly 100,000 people want Zohran Mamdani, New York's first Muslim mayor, to be excluded from the Ground Zero ceremony on the anniversary. Richard Beck was 14 on September 11th and came of age in the America built afterward. He's a senior writer at N Plus One and the author of Homeland, The War on Terror and American Life. And Richard Beck, welcome to Fresh Air.
1: Thank you so much for having me.
0: So, Zohran Mamdani makes September 11th an official day of remembrance. And almost immediately, there's a fight over whether New York's first Muslim mayor should even be at Ground Zero. What does that tell you about where we are 25 years later?
1: I think the first thing it tells you is that since September 11th, Islamophobia has become the most tolerated, most accepted form of bigotry in the United States, because nothing else could explain people's objections to Mamdani being at this ceremony. He's the mayor of the city. He's an extremely popular mayor of the city. You know, it's outrageous, the suggestion that he should be excluded for no reason other than the fact that he is a Muslim. I think that there have been periods since September 11 where the depth and the intensity of the Islamophobia that pervade the country have receded somewhat, or people have just tried to ignore it. But it has been there steadily for the last 25 years, and it has not yet been confronted with sufficient force to root it out.
0: You know, I actually can still see the image of former President Bush standing at a mosque. It was several days after the attacks, and telling the country that Islam is peace. And then we fast forward to today, and there was this Pew Research study just released that shows in March of 2002, that was 6 months after 9/11, 25% of Americans believed Islam was more likely than other religions to encourage violence. And today, that number is 51%. Why do you think that it got worse?
1: I think that the generalized bigotry of the Trump administration and the MAGA movement has played a major role. You know, of course, you remember that one of the first things Trump did when he became president for the first time was to announce his Muslim ban, the travel ban on people from several majority Muslim countries. I think that when you talk about George W. Bush and the Islam is peace speech that he gave, it gets at one of the real contradictions of the war on terror as a whole, which is that on the one hand, the war on terror clearly had elements of a revenge mission, you know, and Islam was portrayed as an inherently violent religion. And the hijackers who perpetrated the 9/11 attacks had to be understood as motivated solely by their religious fanaticism and by nothing else. So there was this effort to portray Islam and Muslims as this group of sort of unthinking savages who you couldn't reason with, you couldn't persuade, you couldn't bring them around to, you know, seeing things in the American way. And so they just had to be dealt with using force. At the same time, because we invaded Afghanistan and Iraq, there was a contradictory, simultaneous effort to portray Muslims as helpless victims of their fanatical governments who were yearning to be liberated by the Americans and then live just as Americans did. I think that those two impulses, these simultaneous ideas that Muslims are incorrigible savages while also being victims in need of American rescue, that has never really been resolved.
2: Mm-hmm.
1: And to some extent, you can still see both elements working in the country's politics.
2: You know, going back to Mayor Mamdani, this petition that is out there, his answer to all of this has really been reassurance. I think he said during his last speech in the days before this upcoming ceremony that I will proudly honor the families and we will never forget. And that's actually the only message a Muslim, as you write, can make publicly since 9/11. To reassure, not to argue, not to be critical of the war on terror. You describe Muslim student groups who wanted to debate the war on terror and found that they couldn't. What happens to a Muslim in this country if they argue?
1: Yeah, one of the immediate effects of the way the country reacted to September 11 was there was this broad-based political and social effort to essentially make it impossible for Muslims to act as citizens, by which I mean, as you point out, participate fully in political debate, discuss and criticize the country's law enforcement practices, discuss and criticize its foreign policy. You mentioned Muslim student associations at universities. Many of them found the kinds of events they could put on were sort of anodyne, you know, here's the holidays we celebrate. Look how non-threatening we are. Here's why Muslims are just as American as anybody else.
2: You know, I'm just thinking also maybe how two things can be true at once, because at the same time, Muslims have also never been more visible in American politics. So we have Zohran Mamdani, who runs New York. We have Abdul El-Sayed, who won a Senate primary. There are Muslims in Congress who are critical of Israel on the House floor. And yet, Americans have never been more likely to say Islam encourages violence. What do you make of this? I mean, is it basically that the second thing is a reaction to the first as well, in addition to what you were saying about the rhetoric from MAGA?
1: Yeah, I think that's probably fair to say. Certainly back in the 2000s, you did not have nearly as many prominent Muslim Americans holding elected office. And I think that the emergence of these prominent figures like Mamdani, like Abdul El-Sayed, Ilhan Omar, I think that part of the recent re-intensification of Islamophobia is a reaction to those people. And you know, the idea that Mamdani should be criticized because he hasn't spoken out enough against Islamist terrorism, it almost feels like a throwback. You know, that's the accusation that used to be thrown at anyone who criticized the Bush administration's policy in the early years of the war on terror. More recently, the accusation that you see getting thrown around constantly is this kind of cynical deployment of anti-Semitism accusations.
2: Mm.
1: You know, the really intense effort to make Abdul El-Sayed look bad because, you know, the streamer Hassan Piker, who is also not anti-Semitic, has supported his campaign. The anti-Semitism allegations today are what is primarily being used as the cudgel to say, keep your mouth shut, don't talk about this stuff.
2: Abdul El-Sayed called Israel's war in Gaza a genocide. And so then after a synagogue attack in Detroit, he said, hurt people, hurt people. And now he has basically spent the last two weekends apologizing to Jewish Democrats, some of whom say that they'll now vote Republican. And the vice president is calling him very, very evil.
1: Yeah, I mean, again, you notice that it's a tricky line he has to walk. If he feels that he wants to apologize for those remarks, that's fine. But I don't think he should expect that that will satisfy the people who have been coming after him. I also think that it's really telling the intensity of the Islamophobia, the demonization, not just criticism or we have political differences, but Vice President Vance's use of the word evil, right? Mm-hmm. Like, that's moved beyond the discourse of we disagree about America's policies with respect to Israel. We have different views on whether the U.S. should support Israel. We have different views about whether Israel's actions in Gaza have been legitimate war crimes, etc. Calling him evil is something else entirely, and I think it's something that has roots, deep roots, that go back to the immediate post 9/11 period.
2: My guest today is writer Richard Beck. We're talking about the 25th anniversary of 9/11. He's the author of Homeland, The War on Terror in American Life. We'll continue our conversation after a short break. This is Fresh Air.
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2: This is Fresh Air, and today I am talking with writer Richard Beck. His book is Homeland, The War on Terror in American Life. I want to ask you the question we've all asked each other for the last 25 years. Where were you on September 11th?
1: I was a freshman in high school in suburban Pennsylvania, just outside of Philadelphia. It was the end of my first period class, which had a very lazy teacher who would usually get tired of teaching about 10 to 15 minutes before the bell rang, and so would put on a sports center so that he could watch sports highlights from the previous evening. So on September 11th, he did that like normal, but instead of sports center, it was a live feed from ABC News. And it was surreal because we had no context. We didn't know what was happening. And it was just this helicopter shot of the Twin Towers with smoke coming out of one of them. And just a couple minutes before the bell rang, we watched the second plane smash into the second tower live. Then the bell rang. We were sent off to the rest of the school day. And my high school's administrators made the kind of crazy decision, I think, not only to have the rest of the school day as normal, but they told teachers that they were not to discuss what was happening with students, not to have the TV on. And so all of us spent the day trading rumors in the hallways between classes, trying to find out what was going on. And I remember quite vividly that by the time I finally got home, which would have been, I don't know, maybe 3 in the afternoon, my understanding was that the Twin Towers, the White House, the Capitol building, and the Pentagon had all been completely destroyed. And then, of course, you know, my parents had come home from work. We put the TV on and just watched the news for the rest of the day until 11 or midnight or so.
2: You understood the war on terror to be a Bush thing, basically a Republican project. And then you graduated from college into Barack Obama's first year in office. What did that time period reveal to you?
1: That was a very destabilizing period to live through in terms of my own political development. And I think this is not just true for me. I think that's true for lots of people around my age, because as Bush's second term was coming to an end, the standard way of interpreting the war on terror was that, you know, Bush was this idiot commander-in-chief. He had all of these Machiavellian people working for him, Dick Cheney, Paul Wolfowitz, John Ashcroft, etc., who were trying to implement, you know, this insane regime change in Iraq, trying to remake the entire Middle East, you know, driven by hubris and this neoconservative nationalist paranoia. And Obama very much ran as someone who was going to put an end to that madness. He had been critical of the Iraq War from the beginning. He touted that fact over and over again. It's a big part of why I think he was able to defeat Hillary Clinton in the primary, because Hillary was constantly having to explain why she had voted for the authorization for use of force in Iraq. Mm-hmm. But Obama, It's not that he said he was anti-war. He had a quote that I think, I'm not going to get it exactly right, but he said something like, I'm not against all wars, I'm against dumb wars, right? So he was basing his stances on the idea that he was smarter, better informed, more thoughtful than, you know, the swaggering gang he was hoping to replace. But when he became president, my expectation, I think a lot of my peers' expectation, was that we were going to get out of Iraq. We were going to wind the war on terror down. We were going to have some accountability for the people who had developed and implemented the torture program and the CIA's rendition program, you know, at black sites around the country. And it became clear pretty quickly that, in fact, almost none of that was going to happen. You know, he did reduce the troop numbers in Iraq to an extent, but he surged more troops into Afghanistan. You know, he gave the war in Afghanistan a new lease on life, and it wound up running for another, I mean, goodness, a decade plus.
2: You write about how he swapped shock and awe for drone strikes and targeted killings, tripled ISIS budget, deported some 3 million people. And when asked whether he'd prosecute Bush officials over torture, he said he wanted to look forward. This moment was a very pivotal moment in your politics. And did you feel Obama's war on terror maybe was, in a way, more dangerous because it was quieter?
1: I don't know if it was more dangerous than Bush's version, but it certainly wasn't less dangerous. And it became clear over time that he was not seeking to end the war so much as he was seeking to no longer allow it to be a spectacle. Bush had made 9/11 and the war on terror the centerpiece of his entire administration. That was supposed to be the meaning of his presidency, was the war he was waging against global terrorism. Obama came into office and his calculus became, well, this war is going to continue, but I don't want everyone to be talking about it all the time. I don't want it to be visible all the time. I don't want it to be on the nightly news all the time. So something like the huge increase in the use of drones, that helped Obama's project because it reduces the number of American casualties that are happening. You're still killing plenty of non-Americans abroad in Pakistan and elsewhere, but those people don't make the news in the same way, you know, that flag-draped coffins rolling off a plane do. It was this impulse that Obama had to rationalize the war, to institutionalize it, to bureaucratize it, when I think what was needed was for it to end.
2: There are all sorts of ways that we have changed, our communities have changed, that it's happened at such a pace over 25 years, we may not even notice it. I mean, you bring up how towns wrote ordinances against things like teenagers gathering, and there are now cameras in public spaces. It makes it harder for us to get to know each other spontaneously. That's just one. And then there is how Congress handed war to the president under Bush and then Obama. The government has made itself harder to reach. We see the ways that ICE has morphed itself under the direction of the president to be an immigration enforcement arm. But many Americans might look at this list and see four separate stories, and some of them are about our safety. Make the case that all of this that we're talking about is one story about the ways that 9/11 has actually changed our world.
1: I think that one way to start to see those things as part of a single story would be to think about this idea of public space. And there has been a real serious degradation of public space. And I don't only mean that in the literal sense of like parks and plazas. In Lower Manhattan, I talk about a study that two academics carried out in 2009 or 2010, I think, where they looked at two neighborhoods in Lower Manhattan, the Financial District and Civic Center. And they said, how have the public spaces in these places changed since September 11? And they found that in the Civic Center, something like 15-20% of public space had just been closed off. It no longer existed. And if you expanded your definition of public space to include areas that were just much more heavily surveilled or where access had been restricted rather than completely done away with, it's more than a third. In the financial district, where there are very, very few government buildings, there'd been this huge expansion of spaces that had been converted into what urbanists call security zones. If you walk around the new World Trade Center complex, it's sort of an eerie experience. It becomes clear quite quickly that it's not a real public space. There are cameras everywhere. There are police everywhere at all times. And at the same time, the huge increase in executive power that has happened since September 11, and all of the presidents we have had since September 11 have participated in this and amplified it. The power of the executive has increased at the expense of the power of Congress, right? And of the three branches of the federal government, Congress is the one that is supposed to be most open to democratic input. So when Bush decided to launch the war on terror, basically on his own initiative, and there was kind of a, you know, at the time, a kind of show of congressional debate, and yes, Congress did pass an authorization for use of military force, but people in the Bush administration were making it very, very clear, both to Congress and to the American people, that this was going to happen whether Congress signed on or not. Since then, Congress has often been far too willing to abdicate its role supervising how the foreign policy of the United States is conducted. And if Congress is absenting itself, if Congress isn't bringing its full institutional weight to bear on these policy questions, well, then by definition, American citizens have less of a say in the country's foreign policy.
2: Our guest today is writer Richard Beck. We'll be right back after a break. I'm Tanya Mosley, and this is Fresh Air.

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0: Across the country, schools are welcoming back students, teachers, and staff. But in many districts, one role is missing, the librarian. School libraries, where a lifelong love of reading often starts, are losing funding and staff, caught between book challenges and a shift to screens. An overdue conversation about the evolving role of the school library. Next time on 1A. 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
1: This is Fresh Air. I'm Tanya Mosley, and my guest today is writer Richard Beck. This Friday marks 25 years since the September 11th attacks, and Beck traces how the country's response to that day, the wars on terror and the politics at home, reshaped nearly every part of American life in ways most of us no longer notice. Beck is a senior writer at the literature, politics, and culture magazine N Plus One. His first book, We Believe the Children, examined the daycare sex abuse panics of the 1980s. His second, Homeland, The War on Terror in American Life, argues that without 9/11, Donald Trump could never have become president. All right, let's get to your big argument, Richard. You write that if September 11th had not occurred, Donald Trump would never have become president. Make the case.
2: For me, the central fact of the war on terror, or the most important development politically that happened as a result of the war on terror, was the rise of what I call impunity culture in American politics, which is this idea that political figures don't get held accountable in a material way for wrongdoing anymore. I think that you could see the beginnings of this impunity culture with the Bush administration, with the torture program and Abu Ghraib, and Obama's decision not to prosecute any of the people who were involved with that program. And I think it can be easy to forget if you didn't live through it at the time. It can be hard to understand. The release of the photographs out of Abu Ghraib was really shocking.
1: And if we can just slow down just to remind people what happened with Abu Ghraib.
2: Abu Ghraib was a prison in Iraq where the U.S. military was holding people it detained after invading. People working inside Abu Ghraib were abusing and torturing their detainees in really quite sadistic ways. You know, things they were doing seemingly for their own amusement as well as for other reasons. But in 2004, 60 Minutes got a hold of photographs that had been taken of the abuses, including a very famous photograph of a hooded man standing on a box with electrical wires trailing down from his hands. You know, his hands were outstretched. It's sort of a crucifixion pose. But it became clear very quickly that these abuses were widespread, that the Bush administration had carried out a complicated and sustained legal effort to make mistreatment and abuse of detainees legal, using the kind of horrifying euphemism enhanced interrogation techniques, things like waterboarding. So when this became public, it was an enormous scandal. It sort of at a single stroke destroyed the idea that we had invaded Iraq out of a genuine desire to liberate the Iraqi people. You know, it revealed the invasion of Iraq as part of a larger revenge mission. You could not have a more open and shut case of some people need to go to jail for this. And when Obama, shortly after he'd been elected, he did an interview with George Stephanopoulos and was asked, are you going to investigate or prosecute people who were involved in it? And he started out by saying, well, I don't believe that anyone is above the law. However, I also think we need to move forward. And I can just remember hearing that, however, and feeling my heart sink.
1: Well, I mean, the Pentagon called it a few bad apples, and a handful of those soldiers did go to prison. Why wasn't that, from your view, accountability?
2: Because the abuses didn't happen because a few bad apples decided they wanted to abuse people. I mean, individual anger or sadism did play a role, but it was a conscious project undertaken at the highest levels of the Bush administration to put this in place. You know, the CIA's rendition program, the black sites where people would be held indefinitely without being able to contact a lawyer. And it's people who are still held at Guantanamo, who we can't release, they say, and who can't be prosecuted because they were abused or tortured as part of their interrogation process, which means there's no chance of a successful prosecution.
1: Going back to President Donald Trump, though, give me the straightest line you can draw, like one thing that happened in 2001 and one thing that President Trump would go on to do with it.
2: Well, I would say the huge expansion of the country's immigration surveillance and enforcement apparatus that happened after September 11, that is the basis for what ICE has been doing around the country since Donald Trump became president again. And I note early on in the book, there's a line that people talk about with respect to wars the U.S. fights that's always irked me a little bit, which is this idea about how wars come home, you know, how the violence that a country like the U.S. carries out overseas will eventually work its way back into the country's domestic social and political life. Mm-hmm. And that just doesn't apply to the war on terror, because before we had anyone in Afghanistan, before there was a campaign to drum up support to invade Iraq, the federal government was rounding up Muslim immigrants around the country, like immediately after September 11. It's something like 1,200 arrests for sure, maybe as many as 5,000. Almost all of these for minor immigration violations. Certainly no terrorists were captured as part of this. But that apparatus, the way it got built up, you know, including with things like the Patriot Act, which was passed soon after September 11. Trump has certainly put his hands on that machinery and put it to use.
1: You write that what was done to Muslims, this degradation of citizenship, it has really become the template that got expanded to other people. So somewhere along the way, the enemy out there really became the enemy within.
2: Yeah. And if I could just go back for one second to impunity culture,

0: basis that when I was a teenager would have ended someone's political life in an instant. So that's why I do focus on impunity culture.
1: Mm-hmm. You know, I'm also just to drill down because, you know, these ICE roundups are now a part of our daily lives, a texture of many communities. And, you know, Trump did not run on terrorism. By the time he was running for president, we were far from that early 2000s period, 2015, 2016. He ran on deportation. Would ICE be arresting 50,000 people a month if 9/11 never happened? I know that could be a crude question, but it also is drawing this line, trying to draw this line to your argument.
0: Yeah, you know, like you say, you can't prove a counterfactual, but I certainly think that the immediate post 9/11 period laid the groundwork for what ICE is doing. And I also think the broader emotional frame of the war on terror has encouraged this idea that there are enemies within who need to be rooted out. And this is not unique to the United States. It's not unique to this moment in history. But the war on terror had two ideas about where the enemy was, right? There are these terrorists living abroad around the world who need to be pursued and hunted down and brought to justice, meaning killed. And there are also enemies within. There are sleeper cells. There are people plotting more domestic attacks. And that idea that there is a generalized enemy within against which we must always be on guard, you know, that has been reinforced in all kinds of ways in American life over the past 25 years. Literally just the way it feels to be in public spaces today. You're just constantly receiving this messaging that, like, there could be a threat here. Something bad could be happening here. So certainly the war on terror laid the foundation for Trump and the MAGA movement to be able to say, yeah, America's problems are being caused by all these people living inside the country who hate the country and want to bring it down and want to leech off of its benefits. You know, his line about Mexican migrants being rapists, that has a, yeah, I would draw a fairly straight line from Trump back to the cultural and social and political climate after September 11.
1: My guest is writer Richard Beck, author of Homeland, The War on Terror in American Life. We'll be right back. This is Fresh Air.
2: Hi, I'm Scott Simon, host of Weekend Edition Saturday and Up First. 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
1: This is Fresh Air. I'm Tanya Mosley, back with writer Richard Beck. His book, Homeland, traces the country's response to September 11th and how that response reshaped American life. Something else is happening in our country right now as it relates to surveillance. There are these flock cameras. There are the license plate readers that police departments have put up on light poles in thousands of towns. And people are now pushing back. Some people, there are news reports that people are sawing them down, splashing them with paint. Over 100 cities have now canceled their contracts this year. And it seems to be not a left or right thing. I mean, Tucker Carlson and Hassan Piker are both now against them. What do you think is going on?
0: I think occasionally over the last 25 years, you have had these moments where it just all starts to feel too invasive, the ways in which we get watched as we go about our daily lives. There was a moment of that, you know, when the whistleblower

0: Edward Snowden revealed the extent of the NSA's mass electronic communication surveillance program.
1: Of nearly 5 billion phone calls, yep.
0: Mm-hmm. Yeah. I think part of the reason that that's become such a flashpoint is that, you know, we're on our computers and our phones, and I think everyone, when you go onto an internet browser or if you text somebody or if you call somebody, everyone's got that little voice in the back of their heads that, like, well, for all I know, someone's watching. But most of the time, you don't get any signal that someone is actually watching, right? It's something that's in the back of your mind, but you can ignore it once you get used to it, which is not to say I support mass electronic surveillance, but it is just something that can kind of recede into the background of your daily life. The cameras are a little different because they're visible. You can see them looking at you. And I think this is also tied to the growing movement we're seeing against data center construction. And I think many people have an intuition that, you know, oh, well, they say these data centers are just going to be used for to build a better ChatGPT so that AI can help us even more than it's already helping us. But if you look around your town and you see flock cameras going up everywhere and you also see a huge data center going up, it's not unreasonable to worry that actually, I think these data centers are going to be used to further intensify the degree to which my community is surveilled by who knows who. It could be the government. It could be private corporations. And I think right now we're in a moment where the frustration kind of boils over and people find themselves wanting to say, like, enough. And I think it's far too early to say what impact, if any, it will have. But certainly it's something that people are really starting to worry about again.
1: Well, correct me if I'm wrong in this interpretation, but you told my producer, Monique, that the reason mass surveillance never really worked in the past was that there was just too much of it and the government was collecting more than really basically any human could sift through. That was the problem for 20 years. But now we have AI. Does this mean in some way potentially that the surveillance state is about to get a lot better at its job?
0: I think the people who run the AI companies certainly hope that that's the case. I'm not an AI expert, so I couldn't tell you. The only, you know, sphere in which I'm encountering AI from a position of expertise is as a writer. And, you know, I will say that AI's ability to write well or coherently has not improved at anything like the rates that we were promised when the technology emerged. I think there is a lot of hype about AI's capabilities coming from people who stand to benefit financially from that hype. And I think it's hard to know what's going to happen going forward. But when you say, does this mean the surveillance state is about to get a lot better at its job? You know, what do you understand its job to be?
1: Right. That's the question.
0: What is that job? You know, if you say that its job is to find out who committed crimes, that's one thing. But if you say that its job is to prevent people from organizing activism or groups or projects, you know, critical of the government or that might oppose the government in some way, that might be a more realistic understanding of what the surveillance state understands its own job to be. And I'm not sure that most people in the U.S. want the surveillance state to get better at that job. I think that one thing that's hard to understand if you didn't live through it or if you haven't, you know, spent a lot of time reading about it is just how politically repressive the climate immediately after 9/11 was. Mm. It just became impossible to say anything mildly critical of the U.S. government and its policy without being portrayed as a terrorist sympathizer. You know, there's an episode I recount in my book where less than a week after the attacks, the New Yorker published an issue containing a series of reflections on them from its contributors. And Susan Sontag in, you know, a short paragraph wrote, and I'll just cherry pick a few sentences. She wrote, "The disconnect between last Tuesday's monstrous dose of reality and the self-righteous drivel and outright deceptions being peddled by public figures and TV commentators is startling, depressing. The voices licensed to follow the event seem to have joined together in a campaign to infantilize the public. Where is the acknowledgement that this was not a, quote, cowardly attack on, quote, civilization or liberty or humanity, but an attack on the world's self-proclaimed superpower, et cetera, et cetera?" And she ended by saying, "Let's by all means grieve together, but let's not be stupid together." Mm-hmm. Sontag at no point in there said that America deserved the attacks. She didn't do anything to excuse what al-Qaeda had done, but she was critical of the way that the media had been discussing it and its kind of instant jump into self-consolation as opposed to trying to think through what this meant. And as a result, she became one of the most hated people in the country basically overnight. Mm-hmm. You couldn't say anything other than this is the most cowardly, most horrible attack that's ever happened. America must do everything it can to hunt down those responsible, and we must all support the government in its attempts to do so.
1: What do you think that that lack of discourse or allowance of dissent create in us?
0: I think the message that's sent to ordinary people in that kind of climate, again, has to do with this degradation of citizenship. Because if, you know, the only things you're allowed to say about an event are that what the government does is right, well, then there's no discussion to be had and you shouldn't participate. And so it's telling people, don't bother debating what's going on because you can't do anything about it. And if you say anything we don't like, we'll turn you into a public figure of ridicule and mockery and anger. But I also think that there are consequences within government to this kind of repressive atmosphere, because the people in government who are forming foreign policy are supposed to be able to actually talk about what the root causes of things are, because they're trying to solve real problems. And if all they're allowing themselves to say is this was a dastardly attack, you know, and we have to pursue the people who carried it out to the ends of the earth, you're not likely to come up with a foreign policy that's going to do a good job of addressing the root causes of something like September 11.
1: Richard Beck, I really appreciate you taking the time to have this conversation with me and your book. 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
1: Richard Beck is a senior writer at N Plus One and author of Homeland, The War on Terror in American Life. Coming up, book critic Maureen Corrigan reviews Exit Party by Emily St. John Mandel. 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

0: At the Republicans' unprecedented midterm meetup, President Trump is the star of the show with speeches on both nights of the convention. But can he keep the focus on issues that will help GOP candidates this November? That's on the next Morning Edition from NPR News.
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2: This is Fresh Air. Fans of Emily St. John Mandel's speculative fiction call the elaborate interconnected universe she's constructed in novels, such as Station 11 and The Glass Hotel, the Mandelverse. Book critic Maureen Corrigan says that in Exit Party, the Mandelverse hits uneasily close to home. Here's her review.
3: Emily St. John Mandel is a novelist celebrated for, among other things, her prescience. Station 11, her best-known novel, was published in 2014. When the pandemic hit globally in 2020, critics and readers began to remark on how Station 11 anticipated the pandemic, given that its dystopian plot is set in motion by the outbreak of a worldwide virus. Let's hope that Mandel's gift for writing prophetic fiction is overrated, because here's the opening phrase of the opening sentence of her latest novel, Exit Party. In the first spring after the collapse of the United States, fortunately, for all its darkness, Exit Party lights plenty of signal fires along the shore to keep readers open to possibilities that may lie ahead. The plot here, like the plots in the previous three Mandel novels I've read, is ingenious, eerie, and complex. But not so complex it dampens curiosity. Here's the briefest of teasers. In the spring of 2031, a 48-year-old woman named Ari, recently released after 18 years in prison, goes to a party in Los Angeles with her roommate, Gloria. The Los Angeles they live in is an anxious place, given the violence of recent history. We're told that the United States had come undone following a coup d'etat. Several states had seceded within a week of the coup, and war had broken out within the month. Now the fighting had subsided, for the most part, and Ari had been released into an uneasy aftermath. The occasion for the party is this new relative peace in the city. But as the two women and others sense, there's something wrong with the party. It has extra people because some guests seem to be duplicating themselves. Towards the end of this peculiar evening, the host, a sweet man named Kareem, enters his kitchen, which doesn't have an outside door, and disappears forever. Years later, another attendee confides to Ari, "I think the party was also a door." Without giving too much away, I'll also say that the doppelganger theme extends not just to people, but also to a country. There's another United States in this novel, one that's riven not by militias and fortified state borders, but rather one that's been suffocated into a tranquil surveillance state, where we're told voting was no longer required and the president would one day be succeeded by his son. A character who's grown up in this alternative U.S. but is now beginning to doubt its legitimacy tells us that the thing about living in a place like this was how hard you had to work to not see the obvious. Mandel knows she doesn't have to belabor her topical social commentary. It's of an unsettling piece with everything else that's packed into the three parts of this capacious novel. For instance, there's a subplot about a painting that reappears in locales across time and space. The painting is entitled Swan Dive, and it depicts a pair of feet disappearing into a dark ocean. Not the most reassuring of images. Exit Party also unexpectedly veers into an action escape adventure in which Ari must figure out how to get herself and a partner out of the U.S., two steps ahead of a gun-smuggling cartel they've ripped off. Admittedly, a little of the energy goes out of Exit Party when tough, resilient Ari leaves center stage. But maybe there's comfort in Mandel's weird and arresting vision here of a universe in which time is porous and people are duplicated in somewhat altered form. In such a universe, maybe another America is waiting to be born, too.
2: Maureen Corrigan is a professor of literature at Georgetown University. She reviewed Exit Party by Emily St. John Mandel. Tomorrow on Fresh Air, the WNBA is having a moment. Stars like Caitlin Clark, Asia Wilson, and Angel Reese are packing arenas. The league has new leadership, and the fight over trans athletes has pulled women's basketball into the culture wars. I hope you can join us. To keep up with what's on the show and get highlights of our interviews, follow us on Instagram at NPR Fresh Air. Fresh Air's executive producer is Sam Brigger. Our senior producer today is Teresa Madden. Our technical director and engineer is Audrey Bentham. Our engineer today is Adam Stanishevsky. Our interviews and reviews are produced and edited by Phyllis Myers, Roberta Shorrock, Anne-Marie Baldonado, Lauren Krenzel, Monique Nazareth, Susan Yakundi, Anna Bauman, and Nico Gonzalez-Whistler. Our digital media producer is Molly C.V. Nesper. Thea Challoner directed today's show. With Terry Gross, I'm Tanya Mosley.

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2: From NPR, it's World Cafe. Hey, I'm Kaleo, and there is a lot of great music coming your way. And you might ask yourself, can I get a preview of said songs? And I'm like, yeah, I can help you with that. Here's something from Monrovia.
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5: 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I ain't freaking, I ain't faking this. I ain't freaking, I ain't faking this. Shut up and let me go. Hey!
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6: Live from NPR News, I'm Giles Snyder. President Trump delivered Wednesday night's keynote address at his Republican midterm convention in Dallas, delivering a dark forecast if Republicans fail to retain control of Congress after the midterm elections.
7: If we lose, you're going to lose your border. You're going to lose your tax cuts. You're going to lose your safety and security. You're going to lose your wealth. Our country is going through hell. You will be going through hell just like you did just 2 years ago.
6: Trump offered a cash payment to every adult citizen if the Republican Party maintains control of Congress after the election, but he did not provide details about where that money would come from or the legality of such a payment. Earlier in the evening, Democratic Pennsylvania Senator John Fetterman raised eyebrows, appearing at the convention in a short video shot in his home state. Here's NPR's Tamara Keith.
8: The video was an introduction for Pennsylvania's Republican Senator Dave McCormick, with whom Fetterman has grown quite close. It was filmed in Pennsylvania with Fetterman wearing his trademark black hoodie.
9: Right back over my shoulder, that's the iconic U.S. Steel mill. And that's exactly the kind of thing that will work together and will work with President Trump to fight and defend the steel way of life right here in the Steel Valley.
8: That was as close as he got to praising Trump. In the short video, Fetterman mentioned that he's a Democrat multiple times, while also saying he rejects extremes and socialism. Tamara Keith, NPR News, Dallas.
6: Secretary of State Marco Rubio on a swing through three Latin American countries whose leaders are more in line with the Trump administration, and they're all taking a militarized approach to break up drug gangs, as NPR's Michelle Kellerman reports.
10: After visits with the presidents of Colombia and Ecuador, Secretary Rubio says he's glad to see right-wing governments ready to join the U.S. fighting against those who he calls narco-terrorists.
11: Otherwise, those groups, those terrorist groups, will eat these countries up. They will become stronger than the governments in these countries. They will run over these countries. So I'm glad we have leaders in the region that are willing to be strong and take these groups on.
10: He brushed off concerns that fishermen have been killed in some of the U.S. boat strikes. He says the U.S. is going after drug traffickers, not fishermen, and will continue to, quote, blow up ships, now working with countries in the region. Michelle Kellerman, NPR News, with the secretary in Lima, Peru.
6: The U.S. military has carried out another attack on a boat in the Caribbean. U.S. Southern Command says three people were killed Wednesday in a strike on a vessel that it says was operating along established narco trafficking routes. And you're listening to NPR News. Rhode Island Democratic Governor Dan McKee promising to ensure a smooth transition. He delivered a concession speech Wednesday night in Providence after losing his primary to former CVS executive Helena Foulkes, ending his bid for a second full term. McKee is the first governor in 8 years to lose a primary. Colorado, a second excavation at Ziegler Reservoir will happen next summer. Aspen Public Radio's Reagan Mertz reports on the site, recognized as the richest high-altitude ice age ecosystem ever discovered.
4: In 2010, a construction crew uncovered a mammoth tusk while digging to expand the Ziegler Reservoir in Snowmass Village. The Denver Museum went on to uncover more than 35,000 animal bones representing 85,000 years of history. Sarah Stuckey Sanchez of Snowmass Tourism says archaeologists hope to discover more fossils and conduct new research to provide context for the plants, insects, and animals discovered over a decade ago.
12: Who knows how many eras of things we're going to find down there? It's going to be pretty major.
4: Researchers from the first dig will return to consult on the second one. For NPR News, I'm Reagan Mertz in Aspen, Colorado.
6: At the U.S. Open Tennis Tournament, American Coco Gauff through to the semifinals. Gauff recovered from a slow start to win her quarterfinal match Wednesday and will next play new women's world number one Elena Rybakina. In the men's draw, number one seed Alexander Zverev straight set victory Wednesday night puts him in the final four of every Grand Slam tournament this season. His semifinal set Friday against Karen Khachanov. I'm Jael Snyder. NPR News.
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14: Welcome one, welcome all. I'm Kaleo. It's World Cafe, and we're more than halfway through the year, and I can tell you about one of my favorite conversations. It was with John J. Lowe, who performs as Monrovia. He grew up in Liberia, ended up moving to the United States as an immigrant as a teenager. His story is incredible, but his music bridges the gap between West African rhythms and Appalachian folk. You can find the interview at worldcafe.org. This is from his incredible album, Bloodline. It's new music, Field Song.

Devin Gilfillian with Black Dog Rabbit Hole. That is from his latest album, which dropped earlier this summer, called Time Will Tell. Stay close, a few live performances as we go live from the archives next on World Cafe.

0: Live from the archives, it's World Cafe. We're in the vault pulling out live recordings from bands and artists who have visited over the last 35 years. And there's thousands to choose from. This is a good one because it was the first time Pete Yorn made an appearance. It was 2001, an incredible record, Music for the Morning After. And this was the radio single that kind of broke him. He stopped by World Cafe to play it in 2001. It's Life on a Chain from Pete Yorn on World Cafe.
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1: There is a guy who has definitely seen some stuff as a producer for U2 and Peter Gabriel and Bob Dylan and Neil Young. Yeah, he's seen some stuff. That's Daniel Lanois with Shine, recorded live for World Cafe. Also, Pete Yorn, Life on a Chain. 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Here's new music from Nicole Atkins. The new record is called Drama. This is When the Night Falls.

new record from Kevin Morby in a lot of ways is an ode to the Midwest, where he was raised. Little Wide Open is the record. That's 100,000. Also Bjork with Hyper Ballad and new music from Nicole Atkins at the top. New album is called

Welcome back. It's World Cafe. I'm Kaleo. This is kind of a cool thing. I mean, Biba Doobie came out making bedroom pop, and as she's gotten more and more successful, she started leaning into the music that she listened to growing up. And that involves inviting guys like Chino Moreno of the Deftones onto her new album to play and perform. It gets a little bit more aggressive, and I dig that. Leaning into it, this song is called Sun Has Set. It's Biba Doobie on World Cafe.

0: There was a band that definitely got a bump from being in an Apple commercial for the iPod, no less. Band out of Greater Manchester, the Ting Tings. And that was the song that was in the commercial, Shut Up and Let Me Go. And that puts the wraps on this edition of The Cafe. Appreciate you listening. Thank you so much for doing that. And thanks to our affiliates nationwide who make this show possible. We produce this program from WXPN at the University of Pennsylvania in Philadelphia. I'm Stephen Kaleo, contributing host. This has been World Cafe from NPR.
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0: I'm Indira Lakshmanan. 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
3: Hello, I'm Celia Hatton at 8 hours GMT. Welcome to the newsroom. Coming up, we'll start in the Philippines, where a ferry has caught fire, leaving 80 people missing in the waters off the tourist hotspot of Coron. First responders have told the BBC they found the incident heartbreaking. We'll bring you the latest. Donald Trump is down in the polls, but he's making a big money promise to midterm voters.
4: So if the Republicans win, you win with us and you get $5,000. It will be called the Trump dividend.
3: Can the U.S. afford that? And is it even legal? Our North America editor fills us in. And the famous medieval work, the Bayeux Tapestry, has a new rival, the Beer Tapestry.
5: In the Bayeux Tapestry Museum, we kind of like to collect everything that was inspired by the Bayeux Tapestry, such as Game of Thrones Tapestry, Star Wars Tapestry, and so on. And here, to see this beer tapestry, it's quite amazing.
3: That's all coming up on the BBC World Service. Stay with us.
6: BBC News with Govinda Gill. A huge search is continuing off the coast of the Philippines for dozens of people missing following a fire on board a ferry. Terrified passengers jumped into the water to escape. At least five people are known to have died. Coast Guard say strong winds have been hampering the search operation. Our correspondent Jake Kwan has more details.
7: It was going from Manila, the capital, to this very popular tourist destination of Coron. And when it almost reached a port, it caught fire. We don't know exactly why, but we're hearing from the witnesses say that the fire was first seen coming from the cargo hold. And, you know, when this fire started in the evening around 6 p.m., by the time the coast guards have reached the boat, they said the fire had already engulfed the whole ship. The ship had caught fire near the land, so they were able to rescue some 46 passengers. But there are still, you know, more than 80 people missing.
6: President Trump has sought to energize his supporters ahead of November's midterm elections with a promise of $5,000 for every adult should his Republican Party maintain control of both houses of Congress. The cost of such would add to the government's already bloated deficit. Sarah Smith has more details.
8: That is really, really remarkable promise that Donald Trump threw out towards the end of his speech, saying that if and only if Republicans win the midterm elections, he would pay $5,000 to every adult in America and that he would call it the Trump dividend. He gave very few other details. He certainly didn't tell us how he would pay for this, which could cost about $1 trillion. And also, no explanation either of whether or not this is even legal. Now, it is against federal law to offer money to people to try and influence how they want to vote.
6: A regional governor says Russian airstrikes on the Ukrainian port city of Mykolaiv on Wednesday and overnight killed four people and injured another 19. Hayori Reshetilov said port and industrial infrastructure was damaged, as well as residential buildings and a prison. Russia's defense ministry said it hit a Ukrainian drone warehouse in the city. The EU's Copernicus Climate Service says August was one of two hottest months ever recorded, July 2023 being the other. The record heat also capped Western Europe's warmest summer on record. Here's our environment correspondent, Matt McGrath.
9: The main driver was the burning of fossil fuels, now amplified by a rapidly strengthening El Niño that is naturally warming the Pacific. August was also the first month since last November above 1.5 degrees, the limit governments pledged to stay under in the Paris Agreement. A single month isn't a breach, but is indicative of a worrying trend.
6: World news from the BBC. A court in Hong Kong has convicted the publisher of the Wall Street Journal of trying to block a reporter from becoming head of the Hong Kong Journalists Association. The magistrate found the publisher, Dow Jones, guilty of preventing Selina Cheng from exercising her trade union rights. She sued them 2 years ago after becoming the union leader, saying her editor had told her she should not try to advocate for press freedom in, as she put it, places like Hong Kong. The American military says it has carried out another strike on an alleged drug smuggling boat in the Caribbean, killing three people. U.S. Southern Command described the people it killed as narco-terrorists, but provided no evidence to support this. The historic Bayeux Tapestry, which depicts events leading to the Norman conquest of Britain, will go on display to the public in London in a few hours' time. France is loaning the artefact for 10 months. These children attend a school on the site of the Battle of Hastings and were given tickets to see the exhibition.
10: I'm excited because it might never come back to England again.
11: It's going to be amazing because it's 1,000 years old. Well, it's nearly 1,000 years old.
6: Their teacher, Miss Cross, coordinated the visit.
12: We got an email through from the British Museum saying that they're offering tickets for local schools around Hastings and Battle to go to the tapestry. As soon as I saw it, I was like, yes, definitely. Because it's our local history, it's just so important to keep it alive.
6: A dispute has emerged over who should succeed the late king of Toro in western Uganda. The queen mother, Best Kemigisa, the late king's sister, have rejected the choice of Prince Edward Rukidikijananagoma, who works for the state broadcaster. They say the succession committee ignored the late king's will, which named his successor. That's the latest BBC News.
13: Hello, I'm Celia Hatton, and this is the newsroom on the BBC World Service. Let's begin in the Philippines. It's just past 4 p.m. there, and rescuers are frantically searching the waters off islands in the western Philippines. That's where a passenger ferry loaded with people caught fire, killing at least five on board. The ferry, the MV June Aster, is afloat but tilting heavily to one side. Dramatic footage shared by the Coast Guard showed much of the vessel engulfed in flames. That fire has now been extinguished. The Philippines is an archipelago of thousands of islands, so it's dependent on boat travel. Ferries are a cheap way to move people and cargo between islands, some of which are inaccessible by air. But as we'll hear, it also has a very bad record for deadly marine accidents. Well, let's speak to our correspondent Jake Kwon, who's monitoring events from Seoul, the South Korean capital. Jake, what's the latest? What do you know?
14: Well, it's nearing around 24 hours since the initial fire broke out on the ship, but the number of survivors, the number of missing has barely budged. We're still looking at around 80 to 90 people who the Coast Guard still haven't found. And it's all hands on deck situation. They said that they have mobilized all the resources they have. Volunteer fishermen are also helping with the rescue effort. And this happened on a ship, June Aster, that was traveling from the capital Manila to the Coron. This is part of the Palawan Islands. This is where many people, locals and foreigners, vacation. It is known for crystal clear water as well as white sandy beaches. And when the ship nearly arrived at the port, we heard from one of the survivors who was being treated at a local hospital, said that the light had gone out, thick smoke filled the cabin, and he could feel the heat, but he was blinded, and a panic spread through the cabin, and people started running and trampling each other and started jumping overboard, including children. And he was in the cold water for a few hours before he was pulled out by the rescue workers. And the rescue workers are saying that, you know, by the time they arrived at the ship was already engulfed in flame. And as much as they were trying, the rescue effort was very challenging.
13: Jake, it sounds really dramatic. Can you tell me more about the weather conditions there? Is that hindering the rescue effort?
14: Certainly. When the fire happened, it was already in the evening. So first of all, it was already dark. So when the rescue workers got there, it was pulling, trying to find people in the water. And then the water had very strong currents, very strong waves, strong wind. So the rescuers were saying that the initial first hours, where it's really important for these rescue efforts, it was really difficult to operate the search. Now they're saying that today, with the light out, it's a lot easier to see, and the weather has calmed down. So they're doing all they can, and they're using all resources available right now.
13: Jake, marine accidents are relatively common in the Philippines. Just in January, 65 people died when a ferry loaded with passengers capsized. Why are these accidents so common?
14: I think you kind of mentioned it a little, but I think it's important to note that ferries is one of the main modes of transportation for the Philippines. There are more than 7,000 islands there, and many people rely on these ferries to go between. So to begin with, there are many instances where something could go wrong. But every time these kind of incidents happen, people will point out that there is a problem of lax attitude towards safety and regulation. Even though law is there, the enforcement is sometimes not there. And then these ships are also not always well maintained. And for example, if you look at that incident you point out in January where 66 people were killed, on the manifest, it said that there were 270 passengers on board. But what the investigators found out is that there were actually 370 passengers on board, 100 extra. So this ship that we saw today, there are 134 people on board, according to the manifest. This is what the Coast Guard understands. But the real number could be a lot higher, and we simply won't know the real number until the investigation wraps.
13: Okay, so you're saying that really rescuers don't know how many people they're still searching for.
14: That is one of the issues. And, you know, this is an island that is known for very much tourism. And although Manila to Coron isn't a route that is usually used by foreigners because it is about 15 to 18 hours long. Many people would rather simply take the flight. But a lot of people work on these islands in the tourism sector. These manifests aren't always well logged, and some of these regulations isn't always adhered to. We also heard from the Coast Guards that, you know, many of the survivors also weren't wearing the life jackets as would be required in these situations. So there could be some of these relaxed situations. I'm sure that will be one of the main conversations we'll be having very soon.
13: Jake, thank you. Jake Kwan. To the U.S. now, President Trump has promised $5,000 to every adult American citizen if the Republicans win the midterm elections. It's unclear where the money, totaling around $1.3 trillion, would come from, or if President Trump is breaking the law by offering it. He made the announcement at a Republican Party convention in Texas, which the Democratic Party has described as a flashy distraction from real issues. Her North America editor, Sarah Smith, was at the convention.
8: Donald Trump has just finished his big speech to supporters at this Republican convention, and he told them the midterm elections that are coming up in November are going to be one of the most important elections in American history. And then to try to guarantee a Republican victory in those elections, he made a rather surprising promise. He said he would pay $5,000 to every adult in America if, and only if, the Republicans win those midterm elections.
15: So if the Republicans win, you win with us and you get $5,000. It will be called the Trump dividend. We'll call it the Trump dividend. But the only condition on the payment of this dividend that we're going to be making, so it's $5,000 to every adult. The only caveat I have is that the dividend that we're making must be spent in the United States of America.
8: It's not clear that it's legal to make a promise like that, because it is against the law to try and offer a payment to anybody to influence how they're going to vote. Donald Trump may say that this is an election promise rather than an election bribe. But he didn't give any details at all as to how he would pay for this. It could cost $1 trillion to pay a $5,000 dividend to every American. No details of where that money would come from. But Donald Trump clearly knows that the cost of living is really weighing heavily on people's minds, and the war in Iran, which is helping drive prices up. So he said that he thinks the war in Iran won't be over before the midterm elections, but very shortly after that, and he promised prices would plummet as soon as that conflict is wrapped up. And then, in a sign that he clearly thinks he's still a big vote winner for the Republican Party, he asked voters to pretend that he is running for election, to pretend that his name is on the ballot, and come out and vote accordingly in November.
13: Our North America editor, Sarah Smith, and more analysis on that story available on the BBC News website. You're listening to The Newsroom on the BBC World Service. Well, we've reported lots on the programme on the damage left behind by the alarming number of severe wildfires breaking out in Europe this summer, climate change and the effect of El Niño, the periodic natural warming of the Pacific Ocean, are thought to be behind the unusually high temperatures. And now, the European Union's Climate Service says August this year was the joint hottest month ever recorded. Well, for more on this, I'm joined by our environment correspondent, Matt McGraw. Matt, tell us more about what the EU's Climate Service has said.
16: Well, as you said, Celia, anybody who's been in the UK, Europe, parts of America, parts of Asia, parts of Africa through the last few months will have recognised the intense heat that many parts of the world have been suffering from and the related extreme events such as storms, droughts that have accompanied all those. So it's no real surprise that the data for August shows that the temperatures for the whole of the world, the global temperature for the whole of the world, was the warmest on record. I think what is surprising for scientists in some respects is the margin of the scale of the warming. They're saying, the Copernicus units are saying that basically it's 1.65 degrees higher than pre-industrial times since about 1850. And that number is really important because politicians in Paris in 2015 agreed that they would try and keep the global temperature under that 1.5 degree level. The rise in global temperatures would be kept under that much. And now we see in this particular month, it's gone past that. Now, it's not a breach. Usually that temperature is measured over 10 or maybe 20 years, but it's significant because of the direction of travel and the scale of it. And I think that's what's worrying scientists.
13: Matt, we've been hearing this kind of news a lot. The hottest day on record, the hottest month on record. Can you put this into context for us? How worried should we be?
16: I think there's a number of things that are different with this particular piece of data. It's, I think, the scale of the intense events that we've seen. Normally, what used to be normal, I guess, back in 10, 15 years ago, you might have one heat wave in a summer or two. You know, across Europe and the UK, we've had four, potentially five big heat waves. And in other parts of the world as well, it's the intensity, the severity, the fact that these are continuing to happen one after the other, the sequence of them, if you like. The weather seems stuck in place. And I guess behind all this is what the scientists say is the onward rise of carbon emissions that are doing the most damage here. They are the key factor in driving up this heat and keeping that heat high. And we're seeing this intense played out across the world in this summer, perhaps like we'd never seen before.
13: I mentioned the wildfires that burned across Europe this summer. Do you think that the governments in Europe in particular are waking up to the dangers posed by climate change?
16: I think it's interesting. You see the responses from governments. The governments everywhere are very concerned when they see the scale of the heat waves that overwhelmed parts of Europe in some respects. You know, nuclear power stations in France that couldn't run because the level of the water in the rivers was too low or too hot. We've seen so many aspects of this. Governments making their responses on the reacting to the events. But the bigger question of whether they're taking action on the driving force of this, the emissions of carbon dioxide, that is still in play. And governments are less, shall we say, committed than they were. They're more distracted by other things, the cost of living crisis, wars in various places. They're less focused on the underlying issue here. And I think we'll see in the next few months when political leaders get together just how stuck they are on this particular issue.
13: And Matt, I mentioned the El Niño weather phenomenon. It's also playing a role, but the biggest impact of it is still to come.
16: Yes, that's right. I mean, the scientists were saying that we're seeing a rapidly rising El Niño, and it might be one of the strongest, possibly the strongest we've ever felt in the world. And we're not really seeing the full impact of that on temperatures yet. That's likely to be at the peak when it's November, December later this year and into next year that we'll see that heat coming up out of the oceans, mostly in the Pacific and impacting the atmosphere. But we're already seeing it in monsoons in various parts of the world. We're already seeing the fingerprints of it in that. So I think there'll be a lot more to come on the scale of El Niño and the impact it'll have on temperatures over the next number of months.
13: Okay, thanks for taking us through that. Our environment correspondent, Matt McGraw. Well, the Bayeux Tapestry, which tells the story of the Norman conquest of Britain in 1066, goes on public display in London in just about an hour's time. But just a short walk from the exhibition at the British Museum, another embroidered artwork is celebrating a very different part of British history. The 8-metre-long beer tapestry traces the story of brewing in Britain from the arrival of the Normans to the present day. Here's our reporter, Tim Muffett.
17: In a pub across the road from the British Museum, pints are being poured and customers captivated by 8 meters of embroidery above the bar, the Beer Tapestry.
18: It starts at 1066 when the Beer Tapestry ends, and it just shows the history of beer through the ages.
17: Uggs Rimkus is the manager of the Museum Tavern.
18: It starts with William toasting to his success. We go to the hops arriving from the Low Countries. Moving forward, it's the story of beer on naval ships during Napoleon times. We go to Second World War, where the women took charge of the brewing whilst the men were at war. And finally, we move into the modern day brewing.
17: There's been a pub on this site since 1723, when the Dog and Duck opened, becoming the Museum Tavern in 1759. This month, its owners, Green King, which was founded in 1799, have renamed it the Beer Tapestry.
19: I think it's fabulous. I think it's typical of what the Brits do, have a bit of humour in a pub.
20: Now, I've come over from France and I did not expect to see such a fun English way of celebrating this amazing piece of history.
17: The Biotapestry exhibition opens at the British Museum on Thursday. Bringing the 70-metre, 11th-century artwork across the Channel has been a monumental challenge. Enjoying a lunchtime pint today, the team who usually look after it when it's on display in Normandy.
5: I'm Dr. Martin Bostylum, the director of the Biotapestry Museum.
21: Martin, what do you think of the Beer Tapestry?
5: I think it's amazing. You know, in the Biotapestry Museum, we kind of like to collect everything that was inspired by the Biotapestry, such as Game of Thrones Tapestry, Star Wars Tapestry and so on. And here, to see this Beer Tapestry, it's quite amazing.
17: It might lack the historical clout of its near namesake, but the Beer Tapestry does have one major advantage over the Bio Tapestry. Whereas tickets for the exhibition in the British Museum cost around £30 and are currently sold out, this celebration of beer and breweries is free.
13: Tim Muffett. Now, the tech giant Apple has unveiled its latest iPhone, one with a difference.
22: A similar size to your passport, it feels familiar to hold and comfortable to use with one hand. Its distinctive asymmetric shape with two rounded corners invites you to open it. The two sides connect into a continuous frame surrounding the largest iPhone display we've ever designed.
13: A promotional video there describing Apple's first foldable smartphone. It's called the Duo, and it's been years in development. Our North America technology correspondent Lily Jamali was at the launch in California. Jeanette Jalil asked her if this was the first major change to the iPhone in years.
23: Yeah, the first major change since the release of the iPhone, if you can believe it, that was almost two decades ago. Steve Jobs, of course, was the person who did that unveiling today here at Apple Park in Cupertino, California. It was new CEO John Ternus who did the unveiling of the iPhone Duo. He said that in his view, it would fundamentally alter how consumers experience foldables. I got to test it out a bit earlier. It's actually a lot of fun. It is the size of a passport. It's not all that much heavier than your standard iPhone, the smaller version now. And when you open it up, you get a 7.6-inch screen. It's the thinnest iPhone that Apple has ever made when it is open, but it is expensive.
24: Absolutely. A hefty price tag of some $2,000.
23: That's right. So it's $2,000 to start. That's just the base price. The price can rise considerably depending on how much storage a consumer is willing to buy. So you could end up spending north of $3,000 for this phone. And it's worth noting, you know, smartphones within that segment, foldables make up just 2% of sales. That was the stat from 2025, according to a number of different analysts we've been speaking to. So it's not something that consumers are clamoring for. But we have seen Apple enter these spaces later, the smartphone itself, that category being a great example, and coming to dominate it because, in their view, they might take a little bit longer, but they are the ones who will ultimately get it right.
24: And Lily, iPhone launches used to be highly anticipated events under Steve Jobs. How does this one compare?
23: Yeah, you know, in recent years, the company has shifted away from these live events. Steve Jobs, you know, because it was the 50th anniversary of the company earlier, I spent a lot of time looking through his archival videos. And he is just a spectacular showman, did live demos, cracked jokes on the fly. We have a much more kind of curated, carefully choreographed set of launch events these days. And in fact, it was released by video, effectively. We all sat in a room and watched a video for for an hour and 20 minutes. It's a little different. But, you know, that does represent some of the bigger shifts under Tim Cook and now John Ternus. It's a little bit more careful, perhaps, than it used to be.
0: Our North America tech correspondent, Lily Jamali. And last, the Toronto Film Festival is due to get underway shortly, continuing a busy month for film lovers, with the Telluride Film Festival wrapping up earlier this week and Venice due to end this weekend. Tom Brooke has just returned from the US town of Telluride and the Rocky Mountains, which is renowned for launching films that go on to win Oscar trophies. Here he is with fresh suggestions of movies to keep tabs on this year.
1: In the beautiful, elevated surroundings of the Rocky Mountains in Colorado, the four-day-long Telluride Film Festival routinely spotlights significant new cinema and brings top names in filmmaking into a very relaxed atmosphere. And movie fans travel from far and wide for a festival that's seriously committed to cinema.
2: It's so laid back. There's no paparazzi. There's no awards. It's just about the art of film.
3: The landscape. Also, the program is great every single year.
1: Several films got people talking in Telluride, among them Ink, directed by Danny Boyle. It's the story of Rupert Murdoch's impact on tabloid journalism in late 1960s Britain.
4: We want our readers to feel alive when they wait for their paper in the morning.
1: In 2008, Telluride launched Danny Boyle's Slumdog Millionaire. It then went on to win 8 Oscars.
25: You were here with Slumdog. How does it feel to be back again?
26: Oh, such a privilege to be in Telluride. It's something you never take for granted. It's amazing. We're very lucky to be back. It's a very, very different film, obviously. But I hope it's as interesting to people as worked out with Slumdog, yeah.
27: Hello, Pops. You're right.
1: For me, the Telluride film with the best performances came in the world premiere of Tender Loving Care, what is said to be the final film of veteran celebrated UK filmmaker Mike Lee.
28: So, how's your love life?
27: Straight in.
1: It's the story of a family and those in their orbit and how they deal with the vagaries of life.
29: Hello, Telluride.
1: 83-year-old Mike Lee couldn't be in Telluride, but he sent the opening night audience a video message.
29: We made it with Tender Loving Care.
1: And the Telluride audience were prompted to let Mike Lee know just how much they appreciated him. Actor Marion Bailey, who plays the character of Birdie in Tender Loving Care, was there and she introduced the film.
30: I think it's about love. I think it's about all kinds of love between family, friends and the wider community and society. It's about people looking after each other.
1: But it's not just well-wrought feature films that are populating festival season this year. The harsh realities of the outside world are also being brought to audiences with a number of powerful documentaries. Here in Telluride, I saw a film called Rehearsals for Revolution. It's a remarkable insight into Iran and what's been taking place in that country over the last four decades. The material was edited together by Arash Ashtiani, who thinks the film provides a portrait of Iran quite different from that found in traditional news journalism.
31: It goes beyond the news, you know. It goes to the life of the people, to their dreams. We have to keep the hope in the worst situation, and that's the best recipe for now, because I think it's not a very good situation back in Iran.
32: I don't have anything to deceive you on. Of course I'm not deceiving you.
1: But the documentary that became a real Telluride event was a surprise screening of You Can See Everything, in which Elizabeth Holmes, the now imprisoned founder of a medical testing company convicted of fraud, gave filmmakers extraordinary access before going to jail.
33: Okay.
1: Festival goers were captivated by the documentary's intense, unsettling interview sequences.
33: Okay, good chat.
1: As the festival wound down, the consensus was that Telluride once again did what it nearly always does, deliver some compelling cinema and identify films and performances that will go on to get recognition just as award season is gathering momentum.
0: That report by Tom Brooke. And you've been listening to The Newsroom from the BBC World Service with me, Celia Hatton. Before we go, a reminder of our main news. A massive search operation is continuing in the waters off the Philippines. Following a fire on board a passenger ferry, dozens of people are missing. President Trump has suggested he'd pay every adult American citizen $5,000 if the Republicans keep control of Congress in November's midterm elections. and a dispute has broken out over the succession to the Kingdom of Turu in Uganda.
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0: Since 2020, the energy company BP has had four chief executives and three board chairmen. And yet, just last month, it announced its highest quarterly profit for 4 years. So today on Power Players from Business Daily, we're looking at what's going on and what it tells us about global energy supply and the politics around how we power our homes and businesses. So join us after the latest world news.
1: BBC News with Jane Steele. A huge search operation is continuing off the coast of the Philippines for dozens of people missing following a fire on board a ferry travelling from Manila to the popular tourist destination of Coron. At least five people are known to have died, with more than 40 people rescued. President Trump has said every adult US citizen will receive $5,000 if his Republican Party wins both chambers of Congress in November's midterm elections. The cost of such largesse would be over $1 trillion, and its legality is uncertain. A regional governor says Russian airstrikes on the Ukrainian port city of Mykolaiv on Wednesday and overnight killed four people and injured another 19. Russia said it hit a Ukrainian drone warehouse in the city. A court in Hong Kong has convicted the publisher of the Wall Street Journal of trying to block a reporter from taking up a union role. Selina Cheng sued the publisher 2 years ago and was sacked at the time. The EU's Copernicus Climate Service says August was one of the two hottest months ever recorded, July 2023 being the other. The average temperature recorded was 1.65 degrees above pre-industrial times. The American military says it has carried out another strike on an alleged drug smuggling boat in the Caribbean, killing three people. Rights groups say the policy amounts to extrajudicial execution. A dispute has emerged over who should succeed the late King of Turo in western Uganda. The Queen Mother, Best Kimgisa, and the late King's sister have rejected the choice of Prince Edward Rukidi Kijanangoma, who works for the state broadcaster. She claims the Royal Guard have been withdrawn and she's been placed under house arrest. The Bayeux Tapestry, embroidered more than 900 years ago to depict events leading to the Norman conquest of Britain, is going on display in London shortly. It's on loan from France until next July. BBC News.
0: Four chief executives and three board chairs since 2020. If I just gave you those stats alone, you'd think we're talking this week about a crisis company fighting for its very existence. But we're talking instead about a firm that just 1 month ago announced a 144% rise in its profits for the 3 months to June, its highest quarterly profit in 4 years. So what is going on at the energy company BP? What does it tell us about global energy supply and the politics around how we power our homes, businesses and transportation? And is the company that's full name is British Petroleum actually even British anymore? Yeah, welcome back to Power Players from Business Daily on the BBC World Service. Will Bain here with you today, but flying solo today. No Rahul or Michelle this week, so I've enlisted a little bit of help and gone right to the top to do so. Someone who's covered the world's biggest companies for more than two decades and has spent probably more time than he cares to think about trying to get to the bottom of our central question today of what is going on at BP, one of the world's biggest energy companies. That's the BBC's business editor, Simon Jack.
2: Hey,
0: thanks
2: Will.
0: For being with us.
2: Pleasure.
0: How many years then have you been doing the wranglings of what's been going on at BP?
2: Well, it's been a strange one, BP, because it is, like you say, this is no two-bit company. It's worth £90 billion right now, $120 billion. It's one of the top 10 most valuable companies in the FTSE 100. So you can't be a business journalist without covering BP. It's absolutely central.
0: That's what makes this an interesting story today, right? To sort of lay the table a bit for people, that this is a central issue going on all around the world, right? That we are trying to have, or there is lots of political push to have more of the green transition going on, moving away from oil and gas more bluntly, and everything we do, how we power businesses, travel, homes, etc. How you do that and still make money as a company, far from a BP-only issue, right?
2: Correct. And when I talk to a lot of companies who set out their greener ambitions, and not just oil and gas companies, but all companies, what they've told me is that the green transition has not happened as fast as they thought it would. The simple fact is that companies which prioritised oil and gas and maximised production of that, made more money than those companies who were trying to both finance and make money out of a shift to renewables.
0: So in 2020, a gentleman called Helge Lund was the chairman of BP, and Bernard Looney, who you've mentioned, Irish executive, was the chief executive. By 2023, it was Mr. Lund and Murray Auchincloss. Then it was Albert Manifold and Mr. Auchincloss as a partnership. Then in 2026, Mr. Manifold and Meg O'Neill. But now, as me and you were talking in the last couple of weeks, Ian Tyler, Meg O'Neill in 2026.
2: Yeah.
0: That is a lot for you. You come from an investment background a long time ago as well. Mm. That is the type of thing, type of churn that investors don't tend to like very much, right?
2: No, that's like sort of having, you know, four different managers of a football club and four different chairmen of the football club in that period. You know, you want a bit of stability, and that's pretty unusual in a company of this size and stature. What I was a bit surprised by is that Ian Tyler, who's now the new chair, was on the board at the time when Manifold was appointed as chair, and he hasn't been on for very long. I suppose that's in his favour. But one might have thought you want a chair who basically wasn't involved in any way in the previous appointment of the chair that proved controversial. So anyway, but as I say, hadn't been there for long. Maybe he's not tainted by the previous regime. He himself, safe pair of hands, used to be chief executive of Balfour Beatty, trains as an accountant. He's one of those kind of classic boardroom figures you find in British business, who's on a board of a portfolio career, I think they call it. Well, wouldn't we all like that? You'll turn up to each of the one-day-a-month jobs and collect a tidy sum for being on the board. So he's chair, he's got a big job to do, and but I think that, as far as I understand, you know, things look pretty stable at BP from now, after a period, as you point out, of incredible churn.
0: And it sounds like that Meg O'Neill, who you mentioned, has really kind of got the key, in your, to stretch your football manager analogy, she's kind of the sporting director and the manager. She's the Alex Ferguson of Man United. Sounds like she's going to have the reins to run the lot, isn't it? Should we hear a little bit from her herself? This is her speaking to the American network CNBC after BP's last set of financial results just last month.
3: Obviously, we have more work to do. I've laid out five priorities in my statements to the market, starting with strengthening the balance sheet and high-grading the portfolio. I'm optimistic we're moving at pace, that we are headed in the right direction, and the maybe the banner to describe it is we're getting fit to grow.
0: So that was Meg O'Neill there, the chief executive of BP. Plenty more to come on that. You're listening to Business Daily and Power Players from the BBC World Service. Where today, with our business editor Simon Jack, we are discussing one of the world's biggest energy companies, BP. How has it had a revolving door through the boardroom and the corner office, if that's where chief executives still like to sit? And what does it tell us about what's going on, I guess, in global energy, both politics, but also how we power our businesses and our homes in the future? That central issue, you've already touched on it a couple of times, Simon, in the first chunk of the programme too. The battle over how hard to go at shifting to renewables. Take us back maybe, what is it, 6-7 years? Because again, it wasn't just BP, was it? Everybody was looking at this because it felt like there was a movement to that, right, in global business, beyond energy companies too.
2: Everyone was competing to see who could be the greenest business of them all. It started actually with the investor base. Now, the people that, you know, chairman and chief executives ultimately answer to is shareholders. And if you remember,

0: They've got the cash to finance a renewable transition. But then the ESG thing rather sort of backed off a bit, not least because Donald Trump took the White House and found all this stuff a little bit woke. Mm. And investors started saying, how much money are we spending on this stuff? Maybe we should stick to our knitting. And so the ESG pressure began to... I mean, if you like, the pendulum went back the other way and investors said, listen, you're an oil and gas company. Stop trying to save the world. We are your shareholders. We want you to make a profit, not set world environment policy.
1: We must go back to when they were trying to save the world, because you were in the room for this speech. This was Bernard Looney, a man we've talked about already. He was the BP chief executive at the time in 2020 when he made this speech to investors in February of 2020 in London.
2: As many of you will have heard me say, I love this company. But it is more than having to change. We want to change. We want to change because it's the right thing for the world, and it's a tremendous business opportunity for BP. So our ambition is to become a net zero company by 2050 or sooner, and to help the world get to net zero.
1: You were sat there. I was actually reading what you wrote on the BBC website a little bit earlier on this morning. Did you think even at the time, crikey, this is a lot?
0: Well, I knew that they were making... I thought he meant it. I understood the reasons they were trying to do it because, as I say, there was this big ESG wave from investors saying, get greener, and they were trying to do that. And they were trying to say, listen, we can be a good corporate citizen and help the world move towards a greener future. I did ask one question of him from the floor. It was about 100 journalists or something sitting in a big hotel in London. And he said, we really care about this, you know, but don't worry, guys, we're not going to cut the dividend because a lot of shareholders own it because oil and gas companies pay big dividends, you know. Shell, for example, BP, some of the biggest payers of dividends into pension funds that there are. And I said, if you really care about this, why don't you put more money into it and cut the dividend? He said, oh, no, we're not going to cut the dividend. So, I think the phrase he uses was performing while transforming, which was basically one of those kind of, oh, here we go. One of those kind of sort of, you know, virtue signalling bits of gobbledygook that you couldn't really make head nor tail off.
1: There were some incredible claims in it, weren't there? Reinvesting, reimagining. So, like you say, it sounds like someone wearing white trainers already, doesn't it? Going in there. So the timing was important, actually. We were in the pandemic. We were worried about all of this kind of stuff. And it was like, okay, this is a turning point. We get to hit reset as a global business kind of community.
0: And governments were setting far-reaching environmental targets as well. You had the Theresa May setting a 2050 net zero target for the entire UK, bound in law. And as I say, the investor groups were leaning on boards pretty heavily, saying, lay out your plans. And even some financial regulators were talking to banks about how much you going to lend to these guys, because actually if you lend and, you know, we have climate change, whatever, are there going to be stranded assets? Will some of these loans never perform? Is that a risk long term to the financial system? So all this stuff was in the air, not unconnected to a change. You know, obviously Donald Trump's first term was 2016.
1: Well, I was going to ask you, what did change then? Is it just Trump, or were there other things going on?
0: I think two things changed. I think Trump definitely was not having any of this woke nonsense, as he would describe it, and he was encouraging US companies to
1: his hatred of windmills.
0: He wanted to say, drill, bo, drill, put your foot to the floor when it comes to oil and gas production. And you know, by the way, you know, the US moved during that period into the world's biggest oil and gas producer, and is desperately exporting gas to the entire world right now. So, you know, you can make of that what you will. So there was a bit of that. And then there was a bit of, I think, disillusionment by investors who basically said, I know we said we signed up and we wanted all this, but actually we didn't realise it would be that much less profitable than what you were already doing. And on reflection, can you just go a bit slower? So bit by bit...
1: Was there any reason for that? Was it just the cost of the parts that were going into, you know, some of this green stuff? Was it because people hadn't done it before?
0: Well, I remember doing an interview with Ben Van Beurden, the boss of Shell, and this is about 10 years ago, from the roof of one of their refineries in Pernis in Rotterdam. And he said, listen, we'll build a blue hydrogen plant out there. We'll do this and we'll do that. But be under no illusion. This is being paid for by our oil and gas profits. So this is, you know, this, one day this may be a great business, but at the moment it's cost. So everyone wants green, resilient, clean and cheap energy. But getting from A to B is not cost-free, and I think the oil and gas companies felt that they did not want to be shouldering the burden of that and would actually rather make more profit and leave it to others to do some of the heavy lifting.
1: Yeah, and it leads to that phrase, too

0: far too fast that you mentioned, that Murray Auchincloss, when he comes in 2025 as the chief exec, uses, he also talks about misplaced faith in that transition and basically rips it all up and says we're gonna go back to oil and gas again, $10 billion a year, 70% in oil, 30% in gas, less than 5% of their spending a year on green. I mean, a complete flip on all of it. And yet that hasn't gone brilliantly either.
1: Well, I think there's two things. I think some of the management changes have blurred their focus a little bit. There is a general
0: perception. Does it know what it is anymore?
1: Well, it's an energy major, and I think it would call itself an oil and gas major. And it is true that they went too far too fast. But there was a feeling that because Murray Auchincloss was Bernard Looney's number two, can he be the person to be, you know, to lead the company when he was, you know, joint architect of the previous direction? And I think that that was what. And there was quite a lot of activist shareholder pressure to get rid of him from, you know, people like Elliott Management and others, for example. And at that point, they basically decided they needed a change of tack. And in fact, people didn't think that Murray Auchincloss was going fast enough in sort of ripping up the plans of which he'd been the joint architect.
0: So you've got pressure from people saying they're not going quickly enough back to oil and gas. You've also got big pension funds, haven't you, who've been very on the record too, with a lot of the oil companies saying, well, hang on a minute, we think climate change actually could be very expensive to us in a whole other range of things, and worrying about that too. Big, like I say, big pension funds in the UK have been very vocal about that, for example, as well. So what do you think, what direction, what happens next, I suppose?
1: So two things. Meg O'Neill comes in with a company which is making very fat profits, but not as much profit as its peers like Shell and like Exxon, and also is not valued as highly based on value per dollar earned. So BP trades at about a 10% discount on, you know, price per dollar earned to Shell, and about 30 to 40% discount to Exxon. Now, part of that is because Exxon is listed in the US on US stock exchanges, where investors are much less squeamish about owning oil and gas assets. The thing to watch here is we know that Shell, I did an interview with Wael Sarwan, the boss there, about 18 months ago maybe, who said, we got a very warm welcome when we do our capital markets day over in New York. And, you know, maybe we'll one day list our shares there, because the point is that neither Shell nor BP, even though they are British headquartered companies, are really British at all. And certainly BP does most of its business, a lot of its business in the US. You know, the B doesn't stand for British when they're in the US. And Shell, again, there's a real centre of gravity. They have their big capital markets day. That's where they meet their investors. And this is quite an existential threat for the London Stock Exchange, because if Shell were to go, and they've said they might, and then basically the shareholders of BP would say, and their shares get re-rated and trade at the same levels, then BP shareholders say, well, we want the same. Then you've lost a couple of very big hitters from the top 10 of FTSE 100 companies. And guess what? This is the important thing. When you buy and sell shares on a US stock exchange, you do not pay something called stamp duty. Here in the UK, every time you buy or sell a share, you pay 0.5%. Now, that doesn't sound like a lot, but if you're a big investor trading millions of shares, that begins to add up. And it just adds, and you've got a bigger, deeper pool of investors over there. So there are genuine fears that the likes of Shell and BP, if they were to leave, they haven't published any plans to do that, but that's the current worry. And Meg O'Neill, being a hard-charging, tough American ex-Exxon executive, has got no nostalgia for the origin of BP whatsoever, and the shareholders don't want it.
0: And so if that's the kind of investment direction of travel then potentially, or the environment certainly that you're talking about, for our listeners, and there'll be lots of them, I'm sure, around the world who are worried about this kind of stuff, what does it tell us about investment into energy transition? Is that only going to be done now, do you think? Is your guess that they'll be done by specialist companies in there, that actually oil companies will do oil from now on?
1: I think so. I think, and this is a kind of, this goes back to a kind of Milton Friedman type of philosophy about what companies should do. He said that companies aren't charities, they don't make social policy, they're there to just do what they do and maximise their profit. Now, that's a very old-fashioned view of it. But on the other hand, is there going to be more or less renewable energy? There's clearly going to be more, and there has been, you know, massive ramping up. Are we going to need more connections? Is there going to be more or less solar energy? So all of these things will come, and particularly when you've seen the volatility that can be created by what's going on in the Gulf right now, what happened with Russia and Ukraine, you've seen an explosion of solar in places like China. So, does this mean renewable energy has hit some sort of wall? Definitely not. But does it mean that companies and governments, which specialise in this or there are subsidies to do that, will take the lead in that? I think that's right. I think that basically more and more oil and gas companies will tend to stick to their knitting.
0: Fascinating, isn't it? How many sort of areas it touches, right down to our pensions, but also about what's going on right around the world with where we're going with energy policy and who's going to steer that, isn't it? Simon, thanks so much for being with us today. We really appreciate all your insight. If you don't subscribe to us here on Power Players, then please do. Still relatively new to the podcast, so we'd love to know what you think. 5-star review would massively help other people find us, but that's just about it from us. Thanks so much for listening.
2: BBC World Service, and now history told by the people who were there. It's Witness History with me, Jane Wilkinson. I'm taking you back to 1944 to meet a young Irish woman whose weather report helped secure the success of a pivotal World War II battle, the operation to push the Nazis out of France.
3: The dawn of June the 6th comes up like thunder over the invasion coast as Allied bombers send down their share of the 20,000 tons of bombs dropped in the 24 hours preceding the landings. The softening up of the German defences along a broad stretch of coast.
2: That's British Pathé on the start of D-Day in 1944. The date, June the 6th, is now fixed in the history books. But Operation Overlord should have taken place 24 hours earlier. And it was forecasts of an Atlantic storm that changed the date. Maureen Flavin sent in the crucial weather report.
4: I felt very happy about it that we did give the right readings. Oh God, I felt proud.
2: Back in 1944, Maureen was working as a post office assistant in Blacksod on the far west coast of Ireland. But her job wasn't just stamping letters and sorting parcels, as her eldest son Edward explains.
5: At that time in Ireland, the Meteorological Service used some of the post offices as observation points, and the west coast of Ireland gave you the first indications of any major change in weather. So during the war, the observations increased.
2: Maureen had had no training in weather reporting, but she learnt, recording temperature, rainfall, air pressure and the force of the wind, using equipment set up outside the remote rural post office.
4: Wind direction was very important. You'd have to be precise with that. We're living here, we'd know the wind directions off by heart.
2: That's Maureen, interviewed by New Decade TV for a 2019 documentary about her wartime weather reports.
4: You went out at 10 to the hour, night and day. You couldn't get a good night's sleep. You'd one weather report sent when it was time to go out and take another one.
2: Maureen shared the 24-hour shifts with Margaret Sweeney, who ran the post office, and Margaret's son Ted. Every hour they phoned their readings to the Met Office in Dublin.
4: I didn't like night duty. I used to be afraid of it was the Germans to come in at night. Come ashore.
2: Meanwhile, in the south of England, tens of thousands of British, American and Canadian servicemen were gathering for the most ambitious operation of the war, the assault of the Normandy beaches in France.
6: More and more troops continue to mass in these islands in readiness for the real second front invasion of Europe. Even though the enemy can only guess where they will invade and when, their final destination is Berlin. There's no secret about that.
2: In fact, the Allies, led by the US General Dwight Eisenhower, had settled on a date. The invasion was to be June the 5th, 1944. But they needed clear skies and calm seas to land forces safely in France. Weather reports were vital. Back in Blacksod, on June the 3rd, Maureen went to take her usual readings. It was 1 o'clock in the morning, and it was an important day, for many reasons.
4: The 3rd of June, that was my birthday.
5: It was her 21st birthday. At the time, things were pretty Spartan here. No, they wouldn't have been going out for a meal or some music or anything like that then. She was working, doing her shifts, and she actually took the reading that showed the weather changes coming in from the Atlantic, the barometer dropping, and this indicated a change. A sharp, sudden wind was coming in. It was going to be quite severe.
4: But this day, it was kind of too bad to know the exact direction. So I said, ring the Coast Guard. It was ringing a while before he answered me. I swear he was probably asleep. But I asked him, I said, I'm an awful way. I can't get the wind direction. How's it blowing?
5: It would have been southerly, and as it crossed over Britain, the most severe wind would have been right over the channel.
2: Maureen wrote down her figures and phoned Dublin. What she didn't know is that all her readings were being fed to the Allied headquarters in England, thanks to a deal that Britain had made with the neutral Irish government at the beginning of the war.
4: And it was only down when the phone rang to please check and repeat.
5: And it was a lady in the Met Office in Britain that rang and asked to recheck the readings, which she did, and she got a second call to recheck on that forecast. It was very unusual. She thought it strange, all right. She did wonder why she had to recheck twice.
4: And I said, what's wrong? Because they weren't going to tell me they were going to war.
2: Maureen's report, now double-checked, was the first indication of the coming storm. Group Captain James Stagg, the Allies' chief meteorologist, pulled all the information together and warned Eisenhower. D-Day would have to be postponed.
6: General Eisenhower at his British headquarters checks the working out of plans. The weather is none too favourable for invasion. Stormy skies and a blustery wind. The channel is notoriously a rough body of water, and the breaking waves make the landing of equipment difficult.
5: The problem was that it would have involved large loss of life from the landing craft, because they weren't capable of handling that sort of weather on the beaches. So it was a big decision to delay it, having 500,000 men milling round ready to go, and it was a hard time for everybody involved.
2: But there were still important questions. How quickly would the storm pass? And could the invasion go ahead the following day?
5: In my mind, equally as important was the weather forecast that she sent afterwards, which showed that the pressure was rising again, the wind speed was dropping, better weather was following, which allowed the Allies to carry on the 6th.
6: Heading out to sea after a 24-hour delay because of the weather. Now the invasion has started. 4,000 ships and thousands of smaller craft. The gathering of the mighty armada.
2: Operation Overlord had finally begun. In the first 24 hours, 160,000 Allied troops landed on a 50-mile stretch of Normandy coast. Their aim, to drive German forces out of Western Europe. British Pathé again.
6: This is it. They're on the beach, plunging waist-deep into the sea. These men who are planting themselves on the first bit of French soil to be won back after 4 years.
2: At the time, Maureen never knew the significance of her 21st birthday weather report. Historians only discovered it a decade later. By that time, she'd married Ted Sweeney, was raising a family, and had taken over as Blacksod's postmistress. But in 2021, Maureen received international recognition, as American Museum Director John J. Kelly told RTE.
7: I have a very special award that's rarely given. Rarely given. It's coming directly from the United States Congress to her, and it puts her name in the Library of Congress in perpetuity.
4: Oh, God, I felt proud. That it was from Blacksod, and that we gave it right, because they had other reports, remember, coming in. So,
5: ours
4: was the right one.
5: Oh, we were very proud of her, especially when she was awarded the Congressional Medal. In her latter life, she lived to be 100. But when you went back to the war, she remembered everything. But as a family, we're very proud of her. Very proud of her.
2: Maureen Flavin Sweeney died in 2023. Her interview is courtesy of New Decades TV and her son Edward Sweeney was speaking in 2024 to me, Jane Wilkinson, for Witness History.
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1: In Turkey's agricultural heartland, hundreds of sinkholes are opening up across farmland.
2: Suddenly, boom, an explosion of soil and mud. That night, it was boom, boom, boom, until the morning. We couldn't sleep that night, and we couldn't sleep for 20 days.
1: I'm Zeynep Bilginsoy, and for the BBC World Service, I travel to central Turkey to investigate a growing environmental crisis.
3: When there is a sinkhole, it's a symptom telling us that we are using more water than nature can sustainably provide us.
1: And see what happens when a nation's food supply collides with a disappearing water source.
2: Should we go hungry? I have to plant something for each season. Otherwise, I am hungry. No one will give me any bread.
1: That's Turkey's growing sinkhole problem. Coming up after the news.
4: BBC News with Govinda Gill. A huge search is continuing off the coast of the Philippines for dozens of people missing following a fire on board a ferry. The vessel was en route from the capital, Manila, to the popular tourist destination of Coron. The BBC's Jake Kwan says 80 people remain unaccounted for.
5: The Coast Guard says that it's still all hands on deck. They're using every resources as well as volunteer fishermen. Our team on the ground in the Philippines has spoken to one of the survivors from the local hospital, and he said that it was a sudden fire. Thick smoke had filled the cabin, and panic spread through the cabin very quickly, and people were jumping over the rail trying to get away. And he was in the water for a couple hours, but he said that if it was any longer, he believes he would have died. Now, the investigators are still trying to figure out what exactly caused this fire, but they still haven't reached any preliminary conclusion.
4: Fierce fighting is continuing in Yemen between Saudi-backed forces and Iran-aligned Houthi rebels, raising fears of a wider war. Saudi officials say they were retaliating for attacks on its infrastructure. Here's our global affairs reporter, Richard Kogoe.
6: The Saudi airstrikes mark an escalation in the fighting after Iran-backed Houthi rebels carried out attacks on Saudi territory on Tuesday, leaving dozens wounded. The Houthis are pushing to seize Red Sea coastal areas near the Bab al-Mandeb Strait, a key shipping route linking Asia and Europe through the Suez Canal. Reports say they have now captured the port of Mocha. The heightened threat to shipping has contributed to this week's sharp rise in the price of oil, but it comes at a cost. Nearly 500 people have been killed since fighting flared last week.
4: Russia and Ukraine have carried out further strikes on each other's territory, with a number of casualties reported. Officials in the Ukrainian port city of Mykolaiv said four people had been killed and several more wounded by a wave of Russian strikes throughout Wednesday and overnight into Thursday. A dispute has emerged over who should succeed the late King of Toro in western Uganda. The Queen Mother and the late King's sister have rejected the choice of Prince Edward Rukidi Kijna Nagoma, who works for the state broadcaster. Alfred Lastic reports.
7: The mother of the late King Oyo says royal guards have been withdrawn from the palace and Uganda army troops deployed around the building. She says the deployment has restricted the royal family's movement and ability to receive visitors, describing the situation as house arrest. Queen Best Kemegisa says King Oyo left a will outlining his wishes, which have not been honored. The government has not responded to the BBC's request for comment.
4: King Oyo Niyumbu is due to be buried on Sunday. This is the latest world news from the BBC. A court in Hong Kong has convicted the publisher of the Wall Street Journal of trying to block a reporter from becoming head of the Hong Kong Journalists Association. The magistrate found the publisher, Dow Jones, guilty of preventing Selina Cheng from exercising her trade union rights. She sued them 2 years ago after becoming the union's leader, saying her editor had told her she should try not to advocate for press freedom in, as she put it, places like Hong Kong. Sri Lanka's Supreme Court has ruled that a presidential pardon granted to a Buddhist monk convicted of intimidation was invalid and he should be returned to prison. Gologoda Nyanasara was jailed in 2018 for intimidating the wife of Pragith Ekna Ligoda, a missing cartoonist whose work was critical of the former president Mahinda Rajapaksa. The EU's Copernicus Climate Service says August was one of two hottest months ever recorded, July 2023 being the other. It says the average temperature recorded in both months was 1.65 degrees above pre-industrial times, far above the 1.5 degrees threshold, beyond which scientists say the risks of extreme weather events rise sharply. The gates have just opened at the British Museum in London, where the first ticket holders are arriving to see the historic Bayeux tapestry. The more than 900-year-old medieval masterpiece, which is on loan from France, depicts events leading up to the Norman conquest of England. It will be in London for 10 months. Tom Lytons, a professor of medieval history, was given a sneak preview of the tapestry.
8: I was struck by something ominous about it. You know, you start off with barrels of wine and ships being made, and then by the end of it, you've got bodies being hacked up, something horribly violent, this switch, you know, from happy scenes to violence. And that really came home, I think, in the way they've exhibited it.
4: That's the latest BBC News.
1: I'm in Konya in central Turkey. It's the agricultural heartland of the country, and its farms contribute more to the national economy than any other provinces. Fields here stretch out for miles, growing wheat and barley, but most of all, sugar beet, 7 million tons a year. These are loaded into trucks on an industrial scale, heading to factories where they are processed, boiled, and refined into sugar crystals. Farming has fueled Konya for millennia, but now it's under threat from sinkholes, as fields literally collapse. I'm Zeynep Bilginsoy, and this is The Documentary from the BBC World Service. Konya is more than one big field. It's famous as the resting place of the mystic Sufi poet Rumi and home to the whirling dervishes who follow his teachings. It's an ancient province that was a key stop on the Silk Road. About two dozen tourists are gathered at a renovated inn from the 13th century that once served Silk Road travelers. They are here to see the Kuzoran sinkhole. It's almost 300 meters in diameter and 145 meters deep. This is the largest sinkhole in Turkey.
9: Where are you coming from?
10: Hong Kong.
9: Did you see the sinkhole?
10: It's good.
9: What do you think about it?
10: It's so beautiful, beautiful. It's good, very good. Everything is good.
1: From where I am, you can see layers and layers of exposed rock. It's like a CT scan of the land's geology. I've seen photos of it from the 1980s, which show that this sinkhole was once filled with water to the top. But now, the water levels have declined significantly. And while this sinkhole is thousands of years old, stable, and even a budding tourist destination, this region has seen hundreds of dangerous new sinkholes emerge in recent years. I'm watching a clip on social media dated January 3rd, 2025. It's a sinkhole that formed in someone's field in Konya. First, you see and hear the initial fall of the rocks, and then suddenly it all collapses with a loud roar and a cloud of dust. And there are people screaming. Someone screams Allah or God. And in an interview afterwards, the farmer says he was just checking on his irrigation wells, and then suddenly there's a sinkhole. I've seen many videos of sinkholes, but this is the first one I'm seeing that actually shows the moment of collapse, and it's very dramatic. According to the Turkish government's Disaster and Emergency Management Authority, there are 739 sinkholes in the area known as the Konya Closed Basin, which includes Konya itself. Experts at Konya Technical University's Sinkhole Research Center say their numbers have rapidly increased in the past 20 years, with 40 new sinkholes in 2025 alone. And the people who are being most impacted are the region's farmers.
9: I'm now on my way to a district of Konya that's experienced the most amount of sinkholes. It's called Karapınar, which means dark creek, and I'm going to meet farmers there. It's early morning, and I'm seeing tractors traveling through the flat plains where animals graze and green fields are dotted with thousands of water sprinklers. I've also seen signs on city highways that talk about the water crisis that Turkey faces. One sign said, "Hear the screams of the dry earth. Let's protect our water." I think I'm going to keep hearing about water while I'm here. I asked for directions to find sinkholes, and one man told me they're everywhere. A little bit later, I asked someone else. He told me not to fall into the sinkhole with the car. That was great. I'm walking through farmland. I smell fresh manure. A dog is following me. There is wheat on the left side. It's still green. There is a water sprinkler system and a field that's ready to be planted. I hear there's a sinkhole quite nearby, so I'm trying to go and see it. That's a sinkhole. There's a sinkhole in the middle of the wheat field. Is that another sinkhole? Right next to the sinkhole that I'm looking at is another sinkhole. There's barbed wire surrounding the sinkhole and a sign that says, "Dangerous zone, do not enter." I wonder how the farmers who work here, who live here, feel. They are surrounded by this threat every day. Fatih Şük is a 48-year-old farmer and has worked on this land for decades, growing wheat, barley, sugar beet and corn. He has cows that he dotes on and half a dozen dogs. His face is tanned and has the deep lines of a man who spends long hours working in the sun. I asked him to take me back to the day when the most recent sinkhole formed.
2: Words are not enough to describe that moment. We were eating with friends over there, and they said, "Fatih, there's a sound."
11: Gum gum gum gum seslerle.
2: Boom, boom, boom sounds. And I remembered that the water had become cloudy. I thought something might happen, but I didn't know where. The evening prayer ended and it started. Suddenly, boom, an explosion of soil and mud. 10 or 15 meters high. It was dusk and the sky was getting darker. That night, it was boom, boom, boom until the morning. We couldn't sleep that night and we couldn't sleep for 20 days.
9: Şük has three sinkholes in his fields that collapsed in August 2022, August 2023, and August 2024. Now he's anxious every summer. Geologists say sinkholes take a long time to form, and they can't predict the moment of collapse. But there are a few early warning signs. Water accumulating in new spots, cracking cement, diagonal or stair-shaped cracks in buildings, and doors and windows that do not close. Then, when collapse is imminent, just like Şük noticed, well water that turns cloudy and muddy. Şük's experience is far from isolated.
12: My name is Muhammed Gülbahar. I live in Konya Karapınar. I am married and have five children. I work in agriculture and livestock. I am 43 years old.
9: There are three sinkholes in your fields. Do they make you anxious?
12: Of course it makes us anxious. There is a sinkhole 500 meters away. There is another one a kilometer away. There is one there and there is another one across it and there is one by the road.
9: I ask the farmer what it's like to work near them.
12: Oh, we're used to them. We drive along the edge and keep going. You drive a tractor next to a 10-meter deep hole. My wife is a little anxious because of the children. When they are in the field, she keeps saying, "Don't go there, watch out."
9: It's hard to understand the scale of the sinkhole issue from the ground. I can't see how many there are. I can't see how deep they are. I can't see how big they are because they're quite dangerous to get near. So I thought of a solution. And of course, it's a drone.
13: Take off.
9: I see all shades of green on the fields. This is the height of spring after a rainy season. And That's a sinkhole. And then another one. There are at least 21 sinkholes in this one area.
1: This is the documentary from the BBC World Service. I'm Zeynep Bilginsoy, and this is Turkey's Growing Sinkhole Problem. But why is this region developing so many sinkholes so rapidly?
9: Merhaba hocam. Nasılsınız?
13: Tamam, sizler nasılsınız?
14: Profesör Doktor Fethullah Arık.
15: I'm a faculty member at Konya Technical University, Faculty of Engineering, Department of Geological Engineering. I'm also the director of the Sinkhole Research Center there.
1: Professor Arık's interest in the topic started right here, at the Yarımoğlu sinkhole, when it first collapsed in 2009. It's a big one with a diameter of 60 meters, and it's very close to a highway.
15: It's special for me, and that's why I called you here. And it's one of the biggest sinkholes in the area. It is in an agricultural field and right next to where people live. This is a seriously worrying situation. It's perhaps the biggest one formed during this new period when sinkholes collapse because of the depletion of groundwater and the increase of agricultural irrigation. Sinkholes are one type of karstic landforms.
1: Karstic landforms are unique landscapes formed when soluble rocks dissolve, leaving cavities behind and making the landscape more fragile and unstable.
15: These landforms occur as a result of the interaction between groundwater and the rock. This causes the cavities formed underground to gradually expand and eventually suddenly collapse because it can no longer support the weight of the material on top. The Yarımoğlu sinkhole is a cover collapse sinkhole. In other words, it is not a sinkhole formed in the bedrock itself. The recent sinkholes in the region are almost all cover collapse sinkholes.
1: So these recent sinkholes, why are they happening?
15: Rainfall is low and the climate continues to become more arid. But the biggest factor that triggers this is the human factor. There is excessive groundwater use here.
1: Growing crops, especially sugar beet and corn, requires a lot of water. For agricultural irrigation, rivers have been dammed, lakes tapped to the point of drying up, and wells have been drilled deeper and deeper into the landscape. Water in this region is becoming more scarce. I spoke to Eren Atak, a water expert who works as a nature conservation manager at the Worldwide Fund for Nature, or WWF, in Turkey.
3: When there's a sinkhole, it's a symptom telling us that we are using more water than nature can sustainably provide us. So sinkholes tell us that there's something going on underground, and it means that there's not much water anymore there. So the soil is collapsing down.
1: The foundation published a report in 2014 about water in Konya and had already warned that unsustainable agricultural practices would have severe consequences, including sinkholes.
3: Our research showed that the basin was using around 6.5 billion cubic meters of water annually, while only 4.4 billion cubic meters were sustainably available. So the report concluded that the problem was not simply drought, but long-term imbalance between water availability and water demand.
1: Farmers could not always rely on water provided by the state from dams and lakes. They could apply for licenses to dig their own wells, but as demand rose and supplies of water fell, these licenses became impossible to obtain. Many farmers in Konya resorted to digging wells illegally in their fields to extract groundwater for free.
3: We estimated that there were around 130,000 groundwater wells in the basin based on the government agency's data, but only about 27,000 were licensed. Farmers rely on these wells because they need reliable water to maintain production, especially where surface water is limited.
1: But why do farmers need more water now than they used to? Geologist Fethullah Arık.
15: Well, whether there is a need is debatable, because need arises from necessity. There might also be a desire for greater profit. In the region, especially after the 2000s, groundwater use increased significantly. The reason is this: corn, which wasn't previously part of the product portfolio, has become a significant crop and is now one of the most widely produced. Sugar beet has been around for years, but it has spread throughout the basin. If you can get more profit, why wouldn't you choose that?
1: I should note that the topic of wells is very sensitive and not one farmers are willing to discuss. So it's hard to get a sense from the ground of which farms do and don't have licensed wells. But many are happy to talk about their work, like Mohamed Gulbahar.
12: We plant barley, wheat, alfalfa, sugar beet and sunflower. We plant sunflower and sugar beet as spring crops and alfalfa year-round. To plant in autumn, we prefer barley and wheat.
1: Farmers did not choose to move to these water-thirsty crops out of greed or in a vacuum. Sugar beet in particular is simply where the demand is. The Turkish government passed the sugar law in 2001 to ensure domestic self-sufficiency for sugar. This law sets quotas for beet production and guarantees a stable market for the production of enough beet to produce enough sugar for the entire country, 86 million people. Last year, that meant producing over 20 million tons of beet, despite all the water the crop needs. The farmers feel that they are being unfairly blamed.
2: No one can put the cause of sinkholes on farmers. If this farmer doesn't produce, everyone is hungry. They tell me that it's about the misuse of water. I don't consume water like that. I'm consuming for my country. I'm contributing to Turkey's economy. I don't eat it myself. You will also eat the sugar from it.
1: Eren Atak from the WWF.
3: It is not fair to blame the farmers for sinkholes. They are worried, and I understand this worry. The basin is their home, actually. Then you are blamed that the sinkholes are the consequences of your actions. However, I think that they are the victims of the whole situation. I mean, poorly managed water resources, wrong crop patterns and everything. So farmers are also following the policies, farming policies. Farmers choose crops that are subsidized by the government agencies.
1: Experts say that a shift to dry farming with the original products of the region, namely wheat and barley, would protect groundwater reserves. But farmers say they can't survive like that in the modern economy. The Turkish government sets its purchasing price of wheat and barley each year. The price increase this year for wheat is 22% and for barley 16%. But inflation on farm costs like fertilizer is much higher, at 32% annually. For these crops, income is not keeping up with costs.
2: We plant barley and wheat. The year is 12 months. We harvest wheat once a year. And then the barley. We eat for 2 months. What are we going to eat for 10 months?
1: Water-thirsty crops like beet and corn are much more profitable. Time is running out for farmers. A recent United Nations report says that by 2030, Turkey will count as being officially water poor due to drought, population growth, and industrialization. If the country does become water poor, Turkey's Agriculture and Forestry Ministry has said that half of the population and 80% of the country's irrigated agriculture could face water shortages.
15: To change farmers' behavior requires at least 10 years, but we need mechanisms to incentivize it and to speed it up.
1: Some things are changing for the better. Agricultural planning is adapting to climate change and drought. The government has been updating how it brings water to fields with modern irrigation systems. Eren Atak from WWF.
3: We also see that the government is investing in changing the open channel system for irrigation to closed irrigation system. This is a crucial step because we have been losing water by evaporation and leakages in the open channels. These are good, necessary measures.
1: Once the water reaches the farm, modern technology means you can also use it more efficiently, using sprinklers instead of simply flooding the fields. But this is more complicated to achieve.
3: Modern irrigation compared to flood irrigation is saving around 50% of water. But at farm level, we need farmers' investments also in modern irrigation systems. And here we cannot put the burden only on farmers' shoulders.
1: I saw these modern systems at work in Konya. Government grants and incentives are broadening their adoption. But borrowing money to invest at the moment in Turkey is more or less impossible. The Turkish central bank's interest rate is 37%, necessitated by rampant inflation. So experts told me, farmers need more support from the government so they can invest in new irrigation methods. We reached out to Turkey's Ministry of Agriculture and Forestry, but they didn't reply. More efficient irrigation alone will not come close to solving the water crisis. Other new government efforts include new incentives to encourage the growth of more sustainable crops. The sugar law was updated this year. Beet fields will be monitored and require approval, and penalties for non-compliance will take effect in 2027. And the penalties for illegal wells are now steeper, including fines and even prison sentences. But experts say more enforcement is needed. Fethullah Örük again.
15: We say we are expecting climate change and drought, but it's already happening. We are in it. That means we don't have time. The time to take precautions for preparedness has passed. We must take action immediately.
1: If the water shortages and droughts continue as projected, it will mean more and more sinkholes. I wanted to know how Turkey's Emergency Management Agency, AFAD, thinks about sinkholes and how they work to mitigate their risks.
13: Ali İhsan Körpeş, Konya Director of Disaster and Emergency Management Presidency. The subject of disaster and disaster management starts with risk management. On sinkholes, we are focused on risk management. We strive to minimize loss of life and property with precautions. If you know the danger and minimize risks, then you minimize vulnerability. That's our goal. We are working to determine areas that are susceptible to sinkholes.
1: The agency's sinkhole susceptibility map identified 739 sinkholes in this region and keeps track of them with drones and in-field measurements. The aim is to understand the changes and evaluate danger. The recently collapsed sinkholes so far have not killed anyone, and they have been on farmland, not in residential areas where people would be killed in large numbers. At the moment, AFAD does not categorize sinkholes as a disaster.
13: Is there a risk right now? I can say that because we have taken all necessary precautions. We have minimized all the foreseeable risks.
1: Fethullah Örük.
16: Şu anda uzağımızda, yukarılarda bir yerde oluşmuyor. Artık yanımızda oluyor.
15: They aren't happening far away from us. They're happening right next to us. There could be a sinkhole under our house one day. I'm not saying this to make people panic. It's a possibility. So it's just pure luck that there hasn't been a serious accident or death from sinkholes.
16: İyi bir şans olarak değerlendiriyoruz ama olabilir.
1: Farmer Fatih Şık lives and works on this land. Given that the sinkholes could spread further, I asked him if he ever thought about leaving.
11: Gittim, on kurtulun diyorlar.
17: They say, leave and be done with it. I was scared of the sinkholes, but I will be honest, I am more scared of leaving my home. I cannot think about abandoning this place where I was born and grew up. Because I earned my bread here. I have two daughters and I paid for their university tuition and their expenses with what I earned from these fields, from these animals.
1: This summer, three sinkholes formed in a dried-up dam bed only 50 kilometers away from the center of Konya city, where 1.5 million people live. The threat to farmers like Fatih Şık, our food security, and potentially our cities, is real. There's something fascinating and eerie about the sinkholes. Their strangeness draws you in. In person, it feels like standing on a precipice and looking inside the earth. What are these sinkholes trying to tell us?
3: Sinkholes are dramatic because people can see them. But for me, the real story is much bigger. Wetlands are drying up, waterfalls are losing their breeding habitats, farmers are struggling to find water. I think these are all different symptoms of the same challenge. We are using more water than nature can sustainably provide.
1: You've been listening to the documentary with me, Zeynep Bilginsoy. It was produced by Esra Yalçınalp and me. It was a Whistle Down production for the BBC World Service.
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0: Hello, I'm Claudia Hammond. Health Check is coming up after the news. Is it possible to predict which teenagers will get very bad period pains years before they start menstruating? We've got new research which followed more than 2,000 girls to work out what puts them at risk. The latest from the One Health Conference in Portugal and how the health of humans, animals and the environment are all linked. And how do you like your tea or coffee? We'll be asking how hot is too hot when it comes to reducing your risk of cancer.
1: BBC News with Govinda Gill. Fierce fighting is continuing in Yemen, with Iran-backed Houthi militants reported to have seized another Red Sea port. If confirmed, that will give them increased control of the strategic Bab el-Mandeb waterway, through which much Saudi oil has been diverted. Saudi planes have carried out strikes in several Yemeni districts. A huge search operation is continuing off the coast of the Philippines for dozens of people missing following a fire on board a ferry travelling from Manila to the tourist destination of Coron. At least five people are known to have died. The mother of the late King of Toro accused of the young Ugandan authorities of placing her under effective house arrest amid a dispute over succession. Queen Bes Kimigisa says the royal guards at the palace have been removed and replaced with Ugandan troops who are denying free access. The South Korean spy agency says it believes that the daughter and apparent heir of the North Korean leader, Kim Jong-un, has a younger sibling. It's also trying to verify whether Kim Jong-un has an older brother. Officials in the Ukrainian port city of Mykolaiv said four people had been killed by Russian strikes. Russian officials say a Ukrainian attack on the Black Sea resort of Sochi injured almost 30 people. A court in Hong Kong has convicted the publisher of the Wall Street Journal of trying to block a reporter from taking up a union role. Selina Cheng sued the publisher 2 years ago. The EU's Copernicus Climate Services says that August was one of two hottest months ever registered. The recorded temperature was 1.65 degrees above pre-industrial times. And the Bayeux tapestry, embroidered more than 900 years ago, has gone on display in London. It's on loan from France until next July. BBC News.
0: Hello and welcome to Health Check from the BBC. I'm Claudia Hammond, here with the latest health stories from around the globe. Is it possible to predict which teenagers will get very bad period pains years before they start menstruating? In a moment, we'll have some fascinating research on a complaint that can often get minimised. And to help me for the whole show today, I have Professor Rebecca Katz, who's Director of the Centre for Global Health Science and Security at Georgetown University Medical Centre in the US. Welcome to Health Check, Rebecca.
2: Hello. Delighted to be with you.
0: And what do you have for us today?
2: Well, I'm just back from the World One Health Congress, which was held in Lisbon, Portugal. And I'll also update on a development for alpha-gal syndrome, which causes meat allergies.
0: And we'll also have an answer for a listener who wants to know whether a particular eye condition might be linked to asthma. And the big health question of the day, how hot is too hot when it comes to the temperature of your tea or coffee if you want to avoid raising your risk of esophageal cancer? But we are starting with period pains, which can affect individuals very differently. For some teenagers, the pain is so agonising that their schooling and social lives get disrupted. Now, new research has followed more than 2,000 girls for more than 3 years from the age of 9 to find out whether there are risk factors for pain even before they start their periods. I spoke to Dr. Melissa Lennart, who led the research that's just published in The Lancet Child and Adolescent Health. She's a research scientist at the Chronic Pain and Fatigue Research Center at the University of Michigan in the US. And she told me how they conducted the study.
3: Kids and their families would come in when the kids were aged 9, 10. They would answer a bunch of questions, but they would then come back and answer a lot of those same questions again, year after year after year. So this study is following the same group of kids, starting when they're 9, 10, and is planning to follow them all the way until they're 18 to try and understand childhood development.
0: And in your study, you wanted to try to understand what risk factors in childhood were related to worse period pain in adolescence. What sort of factors were you looking at, and which did have an impact?
3: Yeah, so we were looking at factors that are associated with chronic pain development in adults. And so these are factors like sociodemographic characteristics. And then we looked at things like your sleep quality and are you already experiencing any pain? Do you have any symptoms of anxiety and depression? And we also looked at symptoms like dry eye, itchiness, nausea, constipation.
0: And what did you find? Which of those at the age of 9 or 10 were then associated with worse period pain once they were 12, 13?
3: So, where it gets really interesting is that symptoms like constipation, dry eye, itchiness, nausea, that set of symptoms, those were associated with worse period pain. But problems with sleep were associated with what we called menstrual pain burden or interference. And what that basically means is just how much your period pain is impacting your day-to-day life.
0: So you're looking at how bad the pain is, what it feels like, and how much it's affecting your life, which could be the pain's really bad, and so it's affecting your life a lot. Or it could be the pain's not as bad, but your life's still affected a lot. What could there be about having symptoms earlier on, like, you know, dry eyes or itchiness or constipation, that have anything at all to do with getting period pain when you then start your periods later on?
3: That's such a great question, and it's something that we are really only beginning to uncover, even in adults and in other types of chronic pain. And we think that these symptoms indicate that there's something a little bit off with your nervous system. There's a like nervous system sensitivity. So your brain and your nervous system are overly aware and responding more than they maybe should to things that are happening inside your body and outside your body.
0: So the pain is still very real. I mean, you're not saying these girls are making it up. I mean, it's serious, isn't it?
3: No, not at all. What we want to say is that these girls, their pain should be taken very seriously, and that these symptoms like constipation, dry, all these other symptoms that we've been talking about, having that in combination with period pain and sleep problems and all these other things should be a very big warning sign to say, hey, we need to take these girls' pain very seriously. What we see in our like clinical research a lot is that women who have chronic pelvic pain and other types of chronic pain, when they're older, they will very often say that their symptoms started with really bad periods and that they were, expected to just get used to it and carry on. And then they developed really chronic and severe pain for years and years and years and years.
0: You looked at anxiety and depression when the children were 9, 10. Did that make any difference to how bad their period pains were later on?
3: It did not. And what's really interesting about that is that having chronic pain and having pain that's hard to treat can cause a lot of anxiety and depression. It's a really difficult situation to be in. And if you already have symptoms of depression and anxiety, that those can get worse during your period, and that's related to not just the pain itself, but changes in hormones and everything. But I think what's really important about this is that the anxiety and the depression symptoms, those did not come first. And I think that's so important because there is this stigma that it is all in your head and you should just get on with it. And I think it's so important to say that, like, no, we have data and we have evidence that it's not.
0: And in your study, did you find that there were other factors that were making a difference as well?
3: Yeah, so one of the other major set of factors that we found that were associated with worse period pain were sociodemographic factors. And so we found that girls who were of minority racial groups and ethnic groups. So that included Black girls and Hispanic.

0: that are majority white, there are social and cultural stressors that go along with being in a minority group. Or maybe your doctor just doesn't believe you in the same way. And maybe that's not their fault, but there are prejudices built in, you know, whether it's intentional or not.
1: So if you could identify girls sooner who might be at risk of bad period pain later on, I don't know if you could identify at 9 or 10 which these girls were, would there then be anything you could do about that or not?
0: Yeah, so I think there are a couple of things that we can definitely do. One of the biggest things that we can do is focus on education and, you know, explaining to girls and their parents and their doctors when period pain is normal and okay. So, you know, you're able to go about your day, right? It's very low level cramps. And when it gets to a point where it's not normal and we should intervene and do something.
1: So if there's anyone listening who does get terrible period pains, you know, as a teenager, or they're the parent of somebody who gets terrible period pains, what should they do about it at this point?
0: One really important thing to do is to provide support and space to be able to go to a doctor if it's really bad. Knowing when to speak up and advocate for yourself, I think, is one of the biggest things that we can do.
1: Yeah, because it's difficult, isn't it? If it seems as if everyone else is managing, then it just can seem as if I had terrible period pains, and it just sort of seems as if, well, it only seems to be me and everybody else seems to manage. So it can't be that bad, really. I should be able to manage.
0: Exactly. And I think that we all do that to ourselves, you know, like it's something that we all tell ourselves. And I think we've gotten into this situation where we all think everybody else is managing, but really, so many people are having such a hard time and they don't feel comfortable to speak up about it.
1: Dr. Melissa Lennart. Now, Rebecca Katz is still with me, and you're just back from Portugal, where you were at the 9th World One Health Congress in Lisbon. Now, we talked a bit about the concept of One Health on Health Check before over the years, but can you remind us, what does One Health mean in case people haven't heard of it?
2: Well, One Health is the notion that the health of animals, humans, and the environment are all intertwined. And this is increasingly important as we see increased interactions between humans, animals, and ecosystems. And that's leading to increased risk of zoonotic diseases, which are those diseases that jump species from animals to humans, and as well as health conditions that may be exacerbated by changing climate.
1: And what were the main takeaways from the Congress?
2: Yeah, so this was a convening of over 1,300 experts from over 100 countries. And a lot of the focus was on policy work around how to try to operationalize One Health. There were also updates on ongoing challenges like antimicrobial resistance, biodiversity changes, food supply. There was a focus on the ongoing threat of high pathogen avian influenza and its continued spread through animals around the world, as well as other zoonotic diseases.
1: It sounds as though there was a huge amount to talk about at the conference.
2: Yes, there was. It was an important gathering of lots of experts. One of the other things that came out of this event was there was a joint statement, a call to action was launched, and a hope that this would mobilize the global community to urge decision makers to try to figure out how to translate One Health commitments into funding and policy implementation.
1: Yes, I guess that's always the challenge, isn't it?
2: It is. It is the challenge. I think there is the idea that animals, humans, and the environments are intertwined. It's been known for so long, but actually figuring out how to operationalize One Health and find the funding and map that to educational opportunities has been a bit delayed. So hopefully that this will start to move things forward.
1: And you were there because you were delivering a keynote about the Health Security Operations Centre, which you launched to monitor public health threats during this year's Football World Cup in North America. And in fact, if people want to hear more about that, there's an episode of Health Check on our website on that back in June. Now, the World Cup, of course, is long over, but your monitoring isn't. What sort of things are you looking at now in the US?
2: Yes, we were really excited to highlight our work during the World Cup, monitoring those disease threats. We, as you mentioned, transitioned to a steady state operation on August 18th, and we're now providing weekly situation reports. And we are continuing to monitoring a range of health challenges, both across North America and around the world. In the United States, we continue to see increasing cases of

0: measles. There's now over 3,400 cases in the United States just this year. And just in the past week, we've seen an additional almost 100 cases in the state of Pennsylvania alone. So we continue to monitor that closely. On the good news side, we've seen a slowing in some of the foodborne outbreaks that we reported on over the summer, and that includes cyclosporiasis. And that is also expected given the season that we are in, and also the announcements that were made to link the foodborne outbreaks with certain products.
1: And you're monitoring infections globally as well. What's on your radar there?
0: We are. So we do continue to monitor the Ebola outbreak in the Democratic Republic of Congo. There's unfortunately now over 6,600 confirmed cases. That's an increase of over 500 from last week. And there have been over 3,100 deaths to date. That means there's a case fatality rate of 48%. There are some exciting developments, though, in that there's a trial of using the vaccine for the Zaire strain of Ebola has been launched. So hopefully that will have some cross protection on the current outbreak. So we're monitoring that. We are also continuing to monitor cases of dengue, particularly in North America. Mexico had over 280 cases last week. We are monitoring a measles outbreak that began in Sweden at a music festival. Those numbers, they ended up being reporting 38 cases following that exposure, and 9 of the latest cases have been attributed to community transmission.
1: That's unusual at something like a music festival, isn't it?
0: Well, I think the challenge is that we are seeing more and more cases of measles, in part because of the decline in vaccination coverage. So if you have an index case that comes into an environment where there are a lot of people in close contact with each other, it does increase the possibility of spreading the virus.
1: Well, thanks for all that, Rebecca. It sounds like you have an enormous amount going on to be monitoring there. We'll talk to you again later. Now, sometimes you email us with your health questions at healthcheck@bbc.co.uk. And Philip from Lagos in Nigeria sent us a question about keratoconus. It's an eye condition where over time the transparent membrane at the front of the eye, the cornea, thins out and bulges into a cone shape, which can lead to distorted vision. It affects over 23.7 million people worldwide. And this is what Philip wants to know.
2: Hello, my name is Philip in Lagos, Nigeria. I was wondering, is there a correlation between being asthmatic and having keratoconus? I would also like to understand how to handle this. Thank you.
1: To answer Philip's question, Health Check producer Georgia reached out to Dr. Karishma Wadia, who is a cornea, cataract and refractive surgeon based in the Indian city of Mumbai, to find out why asthma and keratoconus could be linked.
3: So because of the fact that the asthmatic person in general has an allergic tendency, right? It's a sort of an allergic reaction that they are having. And these patients are more prone to allergies in the eye as well. Usually it's the eye allergy that causes them to rub the eye uncontrollably, and that could actually land up with the person developing keratoconus. Where initially we used to think that keratoconus is a non-inflammatory disorder, there has been more and more increasing evidence to prove that it is an inflammatory disorder. And the inflammatory molecules that have been found in the tears of patients with keratoconus are very similar to the profile that asthmatic patients have. So yes, both of them are highly correlated.
4: Is living in a city associated with those two things as well?
3: Yes, it definitely has a bit to do with the pollution of the place, but not necessarily, because there are some places where we see even remote areas where it's not the pollution, but it's the pollen that is coming into play. So it could be anything that is triggering an eye allergy.
4: Are there any lifestyle changes or choices that you can make that help reduce the symptoms or the risks?
3: So there's two very important things. One is if you have any systemic allergy, by which I mean the asthma itself, the asthma needs to be in control, because when you're having an issue in your body, your molecules in the entire body are reacting differently, and they're also going to reflect in different body fluids. So A, you need to take care of the asthma bit. In case you're having an ongoing eye allergy, that must be treated, and that is of utmost importance. The reason being twofold. One is that, like I said, the inflammatory markers themselves may cause degeneration of the tissue inside the cornea. So the matrix can get degraded and thinner, which can cause keratoconus. And the second reason is that you might just want to rub too much, and that is again going to cause the same matrix to degenerate, leading to keratoconus. So yes, if you have any form of eye allergy, that must be treated. Eye rubbing is a complete no-no.
4: And Philip was also specifically wondering if there were any foods or supplements that are either good to include in your diet or to avoid. Is there any correlation with things like that?
3: No, not really, not with keratoconus. But there has to be a special mention here about an allergy testing panel. So a lot of patients who don't respond to conventional treatments, we do advise them an allergy test. Now, in that, there's multiple sorts of allergens or items that are either put on a skin in the form of a patch test or injected below the skin. And we observe for the reaction. It could be as simple as wool. So you may be wearing a woolen sweater and you wouldn't have realized that you're possibly allergic to it. And that is why at that time or in those seasons, that particular individual is reacting very differently. So it could be minor things like food, which we could maybe pick up from an allergy test panel, but by and large, not much.
1: Dr. Karishma Wadia. Now, it's so interesting that it could be an allergic reaction. Rebecca, I wanted to ask you about another kind of allergy called alpha-gal syndrome. And we talked with health journalist Andrew Green a few weeks ago about the rising numbers of people with this syndrome, which is spread by ticks and results in an allergy to red meat.
5: What can happen is that if you're bitten at least twice by a tick that carries a sugar molecule that's called alpha-gal in their saliva, this can trigger the production of antibodies in your system. And then what happens is red meat also contains alpha-gal. So once you eat red meat, then it can trigger this allergic reaction, this antibody production. And in some people, that can then present as a life-threatening anaphylactic shock.
1: And it is on the rise in some places. Why is that?
5: Yeah, I mean, it's so many things these days. It seems to be linked to climate change, which is widening the area where deer are able to graze, and the ticks are carried on these deer. So then it just widens the distribution of the ticks.
1: So whereabouts are we seeing these cases?
5: So far, researchers have identified a rise in Australia, the United States, Japan, and Denmark.
1: Now, Rebecca, I remember us discussing this on the show and that there's no treatment other than waiting several years for the allergy to start to wane while avoiding tick bites. But now there has been a new discovery. What have scientists found?
0: Right. Some researchers based at the U.S. National Institutes of Health were conducting a study, and they were actually conducting a study to see if they could use monoclonal antibodies, which are laboratory-produced proteins that mimic the immune system's ability to target specific antigens on cells or pathogens. And basically, the monoclonal antibodies work in a way that they block harmful proteins or signaling pathways in autoimmune or inflammatory diseases. And in laboratory tests, these antibodies acted almost like a biological shield, and they seemed to successfully block the human allergic antibodies from binding to red meat allergens.
1: And I thought it was interesting that they made this discovery while they were actually doing research on malaria.
0: They did. They were initially conducting a study to use these monoclonal antibodies to see if they would prevent malaria infection at a first stage. And that didn't work terribly well. But what they did realize was that those monoclonal antibodies might actually have this new and targeted approach to preventing alpha-gal syndrome.
1: Now, this has just been done in the lab so far and hasn't been tried on people. But what do you make of this?
0: Well, I think to your point, it is very early. This is just laboratory work. But because this is a problem that is impacting more and more people, and because there hasn't been any type of available treatment, it's really pretty exciting to see that it could potentially be an opportunity to address this challenge. The other thing that's worth noting is that it's not the first time that In fact, there have been previous studies in the development of allergen-specific monoclonal antibodies to try to prevent allergic reactions to things like cat dander or pollen or peanut allergies. So there's a pretty strong rationale for a similar strategy for alpha-gal syndrome.
1: It'd be very interesting to see what happens next. Now, let me ask you something, Rebecca. You're talking to me from Washington, D.C., and I'm in London, so we're not together. But do you have a cup of tea or coffee with you?
0: I am currently drinking a cup of tea.
1: And how hot do you like your tea or coffee?
0: Well, that is subjective, but I do like it pretty hot.
1: Well, this might matter because there's new research from Oxford University that people might have heard about in the news, and it suggests that if your hot drinks are very hot, there might be health consequences. What's this study about?
0: Right. So what's really fascinating is that there have been previous studies done in Asia, Africa, South America, and the Middle East that looked at whether the temperature of your drink and actually how many of those drinks you had in a given day impacted your risk of esophageal cancer. Now, this team from Oxford, they were the first group to try to replicate this study and ask this question of people in the United Kingdom to try to determine if there was, in fact, any correlation between the temperature of one's drink and their risk of developing esophageal cancer.
1: And they had nearly a million people in this study. Did they find that there was an association?
0: Well, they did. What's interesting about this study is that it's self-reported. So people were asked to say whether they typically drank a very hot or warm drink or any drink at all. And then the researchers tracked those participants' health records over a decade to see if they developed esophageal cancer. And compared to people who reported drinking their beverages warm or not at all, the people who self-identified by saying they drank very hot beverages had an almost three times higher risk of developing esophageal cancer. Now, the challenge there, though, is that that risk overall is quite low. So this does remain a relatively rare cancer.
1: Yeah, so the International Agency for Research on Cancer does already classify hot drinks above 65 degrees as probably carcinogenic. But how worried should we be about this new research? You know, if you're someone, I don't know, I've just had my, I think, fourth cup of tea today. How worried should we be compared with other things that might affect our health, do you think?
0: Well, I think it's more important to think about the other risks that are associated with esophageal cancer, such as smoking or consuming alcoholic beverages. So if you're going to worry, I think those are more important things to worry about. This is interesting and it's worth following up, but in no way should people stop drinking their tea. I think the advice right now is if this is something that you are concerned about, to maybe wait a few minutes, have your drink cool off a little bit before you take a sip. And it looks like most people usually consume their tea or coffee at around 60 degrees Celsius in the United States and the United Kingdom. And that seems to still be considered a safe temperature.
1: Yeah, because it does vary a lot, doesn't it, between individuals, what they do. Like I've got some friends who'll have a herbal tea, so there's no milk in it, and they will just pour in the boiling water, and then they seem to be just drinking it straight away, whereas I couldn't drink it that hot. But I guess it partly just depends on preference, doesn't it, and whether you've got milk in it or not, because this is applying to all beverages, not just tea or coffee.
0: Exactly.
1: Well, thank you so much for joining us today. And if you want to see more on that research, it is published in the Journal of Clinical Investigation. But thank you so much, Rebecca Katz, for joining us from Georgetown University in the US today. And thanks to the producers, Jonathan Blackwell and Georgia Christie, and our studio engineers, Yasmin Carvajal and Jackie Marjoram. Do contact us with your health questions at healthcheck@bbc.co.uk, and we'll see if we can answer them. I'm Claudia Hammond. Bye for now.
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0: Across the country, schools are welcoming back students, teachers, and staff. But in many districts, one role is missing, the librarian. School libraries, where a lifelong love of reading often starts, are losing funding and staff, caught between book challenges and a shift to screens. An overdue conversation about the evolving role of the school library. Next time on 1A. Monday through Thursday at 11 a.m. on Alaska Public Media FM 91.1.
1: Hello, I'm Celia Hatton at 10 Hours GMT. Welcome to the newsroom. Coming up, we'll start in the Philippines, where a passenger ferry has caught fire, leaving 80 people missing. Rescuers are hoping to board the vessel in the next few hours. We'll go to Manila for the latest. Plus, Donald Trump's down in the polls, but he's making a big money promise to midterm voters.
2: So if the Republicans win, you win with us and you get $5,000. It will be called the Trump dividend.
1: Can the U.S. afford that, and is it even legal? Our North America editor fills us in. And you might remember the excitement around the Artemis moon mission in April.
3: I have absolutely no idea what to say. This is 24 hours ago, the Earth was that big out the window, and we were doing Mach 39, and here we are back at Ellington at home.
1: Now, two of the astronauts involved with that mission say they won't fly in missions again. We'll tell you more. Stay with us on the BBC World Service.
4: BBC News with Govinda Gill. Fierce fighting is continuing in Yemen between Saudi-backed forces and Iran-aligned Houthi militants, raising fears of a wider war. The Yemeni authorities say Houthi fighters have now seized the coastal city of Mocha, which sits on the Bab al-Mandeb Strait, linking the Red Sea and the Indian Ocean. Here's Richard Kagoe.
5: The Saudi airstrikes mark an escalation in the fighting after Iran-backed Houthi rebels carried out attacks on Saudi territory on Tuesday, leaving dozens wounded. The Houthis are pushing to seize Red Sea coastal areas near the Bab al-Mandeb Strait, a key shipping route linking Asia and Europe through the Suez Canal. The heightened threat to shipping has contributed to this week's sharp rise in the price of oil, but it comes at a cost. Nearly 500 people have been killed since fighting flared last week.
4: A huge search is continuing off the coast of the Philippines for dozens of people missing following a fire on board a ferry. The vessel was en route from the capital Manila to the popular tourist destination of Coron when the blaze broke out in a cargo hold. Drake Kwan has more details.
6: It's been nearly 24 hours since the initial fire broke out on June Aster, but the number of survivors as well as the missing people has barely budged. We're still looking at around 80 people who is not accounted for, and the Coast Guard says that it's still all hands on deck. They're deploying all kinds of resources as well as volunteer fishermen who are helping with the rescue effort. Our team on the ground in the Philippines has spoken to one of the survivors from the local hospital, and he said that it was a sudden fire that broke out, and then thick smoke had filled the cabin and panic spread through the cabin very quickly, and people were jumping over the rail trying to get away.
4: The mother of the late King of Toro has accused the Ugandan authorities of placing her under effective house arrest amid a dispute over succession. Queen Best Kimigisa says the royal guards at the palace have been removed and replaced with Ugandan troops who are denying free access. Queen Best and her daughter have rejected the choice as successor of Prince Edward Rudiki Kija Nangoma, a state television news anchor. Princess Ruth Komantale said the late King Oyo Nayimba's will had been ignored.
7: My brother, he left behind a will which stated very, very clearly the next person in line is his son. That's the next heir to the throne. And he also left very strict instructions on any other successors who might take over, just in case of, you know, of a plan B. But what was mentioned today was not accurate.
4: The South Korean spy agency says it believes that the daughter and apparent heir of the North Korean leader, Kim Jong-un, has a younger sibling. The agency has now released a statement saying it understands Kim Ju-ae has a younger sibling of unknown gender. World News from the BBC. President Emmanuel Macron of France has called on Europe to develop its own crewed space flight capability. Speaking at an international space summit in Paris, Mr. Macron described Europe as being fragile in the space sector and said collaboration was needed to become a world player. The two-day summit is being attended by key figures from the industry, but US tech giants have stayed away. Pakistan's foreign ministry has insisted there's no blanket ban on Afghan students studying in the country as long as they're enrolled on a valid program and hold a correct visa. The clarification comes after Pakistan's Medical and Dental Council told medical colleagues that students from Afghanistan must return home, citing national policy directions. Caroline Davies has more details on the fallout.
8: Afghanistan's embassy in Pakistan expressed its deep concern and said that knowledge and education should be protected from political disagreements. Several former Pakistan envoys to Afghanistan urged the council to reconsider and reverse the decision. One called it shocking. When asked about the issue during a weekly press briefing, the foreign ministry spokesperson said that if a student is enrolled in Pakistan in a valid degree program and holds a valid visa, he or she can stay here and complete their education.
4: Pakistan's cricket board has said members of the national under-19 men's team had right-wing agitators knocking at their doors at night in an English hotel. Far-right demonstrators had descended on the hotel in Portsmouth on Tuesday amid rumours that migrants had arrived by bus. The guests were, in fact, the cricketers. The Bayeux Tapestry, which depicts events leading to the Norman conquest of Britain, has gone on display in London amid huge public interest. The medieval masterpiece left France in July for the first time since being embroidered more than 900 years ago. BBC News.
9: Hello, I'm Celia Hatton. You're listening to The Newsroom on the BBC World Service. Let's begin in the Philippines. It's just past 6 p.m. there. The sun is setting as rescuers are frantically searching for 80 people missing after a passenger ferry caught fire after an explosion. Five have already been found dead. The ferry, the MV June Astor, is afloat but tilting heavily to one side. Dramatic footage shared by the Coast Guard showed much of the vessel engulfed in flames. That fire has now been extinguished. The Philippines is an archipelago of thousands of islands, so it's dependent on boat travel. Ferries are a cheap way to move people and cargo between islands, some of which are inaccessible by air. But as we'll hear, it also has a very bad record for deadly marine accidents. Just before we came on air, I spoke to Karen Lema, the Reuters bureau chief in Manila.
10: The Philippine Coast Guard just ended a press conference a while ago where we heard from the spokesperson about their conversation with one of the survivors who reported hearing an explosion before the blaze quickly spread in the ferry. That is the thing. It still remains unclear what caused it. She didn't want to speculate, obviously, on what might have or the reason behind the explosion. So that is still a question that remains to be answered by the Philippine Coast Guard.
9: And what more can you tell us about the rescue effort? Have emergency crews made it on board the ship yet?
10: Interestingly, they have definitely deployed a lot of vessels. It's become a comprehensive rescue and search. The problem is they could not approach the vessel at this point until the fire has been completely extinguished. I don't know if you've seen some of the drone footage that the Coast Guard has handed out, but you can see from these images how charred the vessel is, and there's still thick smoke that continues to billow from the vessel, making it difficult for the rescuers to attempt to enter the vessel. So that's complicating and hampering the rescue efforts. They're worried about the extreme heat that rescuers might experience, and they're also concerned that there might be explosions inside the vessel. So we're still waiting on that. According to the Coast Guard, they're hoping that they could do that before the end of the day. But yeah, it's been complicated by that.
9: Karen, why are marine accidents a recurring problem in the Philippines, a country that is so dependent on boat travel? Ferry capsized in January, killing at least 65 people. Why can the authorities not get a handle on this issue?
10: You know that the Philippines is an archipelago of more than 7,600 islands. So inter-island travel is very common. A lot of people rely on it to go as a means of transportation. And obviously, it's a cheaper option. But if we've seen the track record of the country, it's a bit patchy. And a lot of it is due to overloading, overcrowding, lax regulations in terms of enforcement. But of course, we hear from officials that they've been trying to tighten this. They've been doing a lot of screening. And in fact, The Coast Guard official just told us today that the vessel actually passed a safety compliance assessment that they've conducted. It should have enough. It passed when they did the checks. It says that they've had enough life vests for the passengers. So, but that has often been the case. Overcrowding, overloading was a common reason. And yeah, the enforcement of regulations, which I, you know, officials are saying that they've been trying to address. So that's why, if you look at the history of the Philippines and marine record, you see this tragedies occurring, which is, of course, very unfortunate.
9: The Reuters Bureau Chief Karen Lemma speaking to us from Manila. To the U.S. now, President Trump has promised $5,000 to every adult American citizen if the Republicans win the midterm elections. It's unclear where the money, totaling around $1.3 trillion, would come from, or if President Trump is breaking the law by offering it. He made the announcement at a Republican Party convention in Texas, which the Democratic Party has described as a flashy distraction from real issues. Our North America editor Sarah Smith was at the convention.
11: Donald Trump has just finished his big speech to supporters at this Republican convention, and he told them the midterm elections that are coming up in November are going to be one of the most important elections in American history. And then to try to guarantee a Republican victory in those elections, he made a rather surprising promise. He said he would pay $5,000 to every adult in America if, and only if, the Republicans win those midterm elections.
2: So if the Republicans win, you win with us and you get $5,000. It will be called the Trump dividend. We'll call it the Trump dividend. But the only condition on the payment of this dividend that we're going to be making, so it's $5,000 to every adult. The only caveat I have is that the dividend that we're making must be spent in the United States of America.
11: It's not clear that it's legal to make a promise like that, because it is against the law to try and offer a payment to anybody to influence how they're going to vote. Donald Trump may say that this is an election promise rather than an election bribe. But he didn't give any details at all as to how he would pay for this. It could cost $1 trillion to pay a $5,000 dividend to every American. No details of where that money would come from. But Donald Trump clearly knows that the cost of living is really weighing heavily on people's minds, and the war in Iran, which is helping drive prices up. So he said that he thinks the war in Iran won't be over before the midterm elections, but very shortly after that, and he promised prices would plummet as soon as that conflict is wrapped up. And then, in a sign that he clearly thinks he's still a big vote winner for the Republican Party, he asked voters to pretend that he is running for election, to pretend that his name is on the ballot, and come out and vote accordingly in November.
9: Our North America editor, Sarah Smith, and more analysis available on that story on the BBC News website. You're listening to The Newsroom on the BBC World Service. Next to the news that two of the four astronauts on the Artemis II space mission earlier this year are retiring from spaceflight. Back in April, the crew broke a major record in human spaceflight, traveling further away from Earth than ever before.
12: Reed, Victor, Christina, and Jeremy.
13: We are going for our families.
14: We are going for our teammates.
15: We are going for all humanity.
16: Engines lit. 4, 3, 2, 1. Booster ignition. And lift off. The crew of Artemis II now bound for the moon.
9: Well, the Artemis project eventually aims to reach Mars, but now only one of the four astronauts originally on board will continue with spaceflight. Well, for more on this, our reporter Alfie Habershin is with me. Alfie, that Artemis mission was so successful, why quit now?
17: Well, exactly, Celia. It's a very good question. You could be eventually going to Mars, so why quit now? We're going to deal with that in a second, but first let's look at who's quit. One is the pilot, Victor Glover. He's going to be taking on a teaching job at a university in California now. And the other one, the commander, Reed Wiseman, he's going to be continuing on more at base camp now. He'll be helping out with some of the operations and planning, but not flying himself. As you alluded to in your introduction, another one, the Canadian astronaut, that's Jeremy Hansen. Johnson. He was also part of this Fantastic Four, let's call them. He retired earlier this year as well. So we've only got one left, Christina Cook. She's the only woman to travel around the moon. And in terms of why is there only one left now who's still willing to fly? Well, it's actually not unusual after sort of a major space mission like this for astronauts to stop. And part of the reason for that is even the training to get to this point, it can take over a decade, especially or longer than that for something so complicated like this. If you think about the operational equipment, the medical training, understanding the kind of scientific side of space, and then preparing your body as well. I mean, when you're up there in space, your bone density can change, your muscles can shrink, you're exposed to radiation. So, you know, and that's not even to mention the mental side. It's hard for me and you to imagine here in London what it is like being in the darkness with three of your colleagues for such a long time, staring at the Earth, looking so small, like a sort of tennis ball or smaller than that. So, you know, that really came across, that those challenges. And Reid Wiseman, that commander who's retired, that really came across when he spoke to the media a day after they landed.
3: I have absolutely no idea what to say. This is 24 hours ago, the Earth was that big out the window and we were doing Mach 39 and here we are back at Ellington at home. Victor, Christina, and Jeremy, we are bonded forever. And no one down here is ever gonna know what the four of us just went through. And it was the most special thing that will ever happen in my life.
9: Boggles the mind, doesn't it, Elfie? So what now? A new crew is set for this project. What are the next steps? When will it set foot on the moon and eventually Mars?
17: Okay, let me take you through the grand plan. So first of all, we've got a bit of a dress rehearsal. That's next year. That's Artemis 3. That's going to not go to the moon. It's going to stay quite near to the Earth's surface, but really practice some of these operational challenges like docking to lunar landers. Then the big one, 2028, that is when the plan is for humans to set foot on the moon for the first time in over 50 years. You know, it's since Apollo 17 in 1972. So it really is a big deal. But of course, you don't want to spend billions just to repeat what's been done. It wants to go much, much further than that. They want to set up a sort of a permanent base on the moon and really carry out experiments to understand what it is like for humanity to live somewhere that's not Earth, with Mars on the horizon. So very, very ambitious, a little bit far-fetched, Celia, I would say, but undoubtedly very exciting, undoubtedly pretty whimsical.
9: Alfie, thank you. Such a great look back and also forward for this Artemis project. Thank you. Well, we've reported lots on the program on the damage left behind by the alarming number of severe wildfires breaking out in Europe this summer. Climate change and the effect of El Niño, the periodic natural warming of the Pacific Ocean, are thought to be behind the unusually high temperatures. And now the European Union's climate service says August this year was the joint hottest month ever recorded. For more on this, I spoke to our environment correspondent, Matt McGraw.
13: Anybody who's been in the UK, Europe, parts of America, parts of Asia, parts of Africa through the last few months will have recognised the intense heat that many parts of the world have been suffering from and the related extreme events such as storms, droughts that have accompanied all those. So it's no real surprise that the data for August shows that the global temperature for the whole of the world was the warmest on record. I think what is surprising for scientists in some respects is the margin of the scale of the warming. The Copernicus units are saying that basically it's 1.65 degrees higher than pre-industrial times. And that number is really important because politicians in Paris in 2015 agreed that they were trying to keep the global temperature under that 1.5 degree level. And now we see in this particular month, it's gone past that. Now, it's not a breach. Usually that temperature is measured over 10 or maybe 20 years, but it's significant because of the direction of travel and the scale of it. And I think that's what's worrying scientists.
9: Matt, we've been hearing this kind of news a lot, the hottest day on record, the hottest month on record. Can you put this into context for us? How worried should we be?
13: I think there's a number of things that are different with this particular piece of data. I think the scale of the intense events that we've seen, what used to be normal, I guess, back in 10, 15 years ago, you might have one heat wave in the summer or two. You know, across Europe and the UK, we've had four, potentially five big heat waves, and in other parts of the world as well. It's the intensity, the severity, the fact that these are continuing continuing to happen one after the other, the sequence of them. And I guess behind all this is what the scientists say is the onward rise of carbon emissions that are doing the most damage here. They are the key factor in driving up this heat and keeping that heat high. And we're seeing this played out across the world in this summer, perhaps like we'd never seen before.
9: I mentioned the wildfires that burned across Europe this summer. Do you think that governments in Europe in particular are waking up to the dangers posed by climate change?
13: I think it's interesting. You see the responses from governments. The governments everywhere are very concerned when they see the scale of the heat waves that overwhelmed parts of Europe in some respects. You know, nuclear power stations in France that couldn't run because the level of the water in the rivers was too low or too hot. We've seen so many aspects of this, governments reacting to the events. But the bigger question of whether they're taking action on the driving force of this, the emissions of carbon dioxide, that is still in play. And governments are less, shall we say, committed than they were. They're more distracted by other things, the cost of living crisis, wars in various places. And I think we'll see in the next few months when political leaders get together just how stuck they are on this particular issue.
9: And Matt, I mentioned the El Nino weather phenomenon. It's also playing a role, but the biggest impact of it is still to come?
13: Yes, that's right. I mean, the scientists were saying that we're seeing a rapidly rising El Nino, and it might be one of the strongest, possibly the strongest we've ever felt in the world. And we're not really seeing the full impact of that on temperatures yet. That's likely to be at the peak when it's November, December later this year and into next year that we'll see that heat coming up out of the oceans, mostly in the Pacific, and impacting the atmosphere. But we're already seeing it in monsoons in various parts of the world. We're already seeing the fingerprints of it in that. So I think there'll be a lot more to come on the scale of El Nino and the impact it'll have on temperatures over the next number of months.
9: Matt McGrath. Now, around the world, people are still talking about this week's stark warning from a top researcher at the artificial intelligence giant Anthropic. On Wednesday, Evan Hubinger said in a post on social media that there is a greater than 10% chance that AI could kill all humans within the next decade. This was in response to another post on social media from Jacob Coxon, an AR researcher who recently resigned at Anthropic over the risks associated with the technology. And now more AI experts are weighing in on what they think about this latest warning. Stuart Russell is a professor of computer science at the University of California, Berkeley, and co-author of the AI field's most used textbook. He's taught many of the industry's current researchers. My colleague James Copnell spoke with him.
14: I think one of the things we have to remember here is that Evan is a little bit below the average of the leading CEOs in the field. So what he's saying, a 10% chance of extinction, is lower than estimates of 20% from Elon Musk, who's the CEO of XAI. So this number is not really a surprise.
15: But it is shocking, though, isn't it? The idea that there's a 10 to 20, whatever you put that number, percent chance that we're heading towards extinction based on a technology that we ourselves are developing.
14: Yes, it is shocking. I mean, if you put it bluntly, the companies are saying to governments, if we carry on doing what we're doing, we're quite likely to kill everyone on Earth. Please stop us. And the governments are saying, oh, can we give you a subsidy? Can we build you a data center? Can we give you a tax break? And at some point, you expect the governments will catch on that their voters prefer not to be dead. I don't know what else governments are waiting for.
15: Is the fear perhaps for a government that if, say, the US says, right, we're going to rein in our AI firms, China will not, and that would make the US vulnerable? Is that the thinking?
14: I think that's a concern. I mean, you could say they would prefer that American companies make us extinct rather than Chinese companies. And it's in no one's interest for AI systems to get out of control. We're starting to see warning signs, the OpenAI AI systems attacking Hugging Face, another AI company, and OpenAI's AI systems broke into Hugging Face to steal information from it in a way that was completely not directed by any human beings. And I think what has caused this level of interest in the statement from Evan Hubinger and the gentleman who resigned, Jacob Coxon, is because people have now woken up and they are listening to what's going on. They're taking it seriously because we're starting to see these real world episodes of loss of control. So if the countries can agree that they set a minimum baseline, that AI systems have to be demonstrably safe in this respect, you have to show that your AI system is not going to get out of control as a condition of being able to develop and deploy it. That's the kind of requirement that we have for airplanes and lifts and sandwich shops. Mm. Right? They can't do business unless they pass the necessary safety standards.
15: One critique you hear or question you hear is how could, though? What are the mechanisms by which AI could make us extinct?
14: It's sort of like asking chimpanzees, you know, how are those humans going to make you extinct? They won't understand. We may not understand. AI systems that are much more capable than humans will have a better understanding of physics, for example. So they might be able to simply shut down solar radiation and the Earth turns into a snowball. In the near future, the risks are not so much extinction as, for example, collapse of our critical support systems, like our water, electricity, financial systems, transportation, and so on.
9: Professor Stuart Russell speaking to James Copnell. And last on this edition of the newsroom, the Bayeux Tapestry, which tells the story of the Norman conquest of Britain in 1066, has just gone on public display in London. It's the first time since being created more than 900 years ago that it has left France. The tapestry has been loaned to the British Museum until next July. John Maguire was at the exhibition just before it opened to visitors. He spoke to Millie Horton Inge, who's the curator, and to Nicholas Cullinan, the director of the British Museum.
18: The Bayeux Tapestry, in all its glory, laid out in a straight line for the first time. If you've been to Normandy to see it on a school trip or something like that, it's in a bit of a horseshoe, but here it's in a 70-metre-long run. Along the back, there are representations that correspond with what's going on in the panel with the Norman Conquest that tells you exactly what's happening underneath. This is the first chance that members of the public, friends of the museum, will get to see the tapestry in all its glory. And two people, I must say, are looking remarkably relaxed, considering what you must have been through in the last couple of months and years. Millie Horton-Inge and Nicholas Cullinan, both from the British Museum. Are you relaxed?
19: I'm excited. I'm mainly very, very excited for the first visitors to come and experience the exhibition and see the tapestry for themselves.
18: I asked you, let's stand somewhere where your favourite part of the tapestry is. You chose Harold's coronation. Why do you like this bit in particular?
19: It's the moment that the tone of the tapestry completely shifts. King Edward the Confessor has died and his most powerful Earl, Harold, has been crowned in violation of an oath he made to Duke William, and he pretty quickly realises it's a bad idea when a comet appears in the sky as an ill omen, suggesting that bad things lie ahead.
18: Do you see something new every time you get a chance to have a look at it?
19: Oh, absolutely. Every single time I look at it, I see more details, particularly in the borders or the way the colours shift. As much as I've looked at it in detail, the people who made it looked at it even more detail, which blows my mind every single time I think about it.
18: Nick, it's been an incredible journey, but today's the day that the people who it is intended for, I suppose, get to see it.
20: Today's the day that we've all been waiting for, which is to welcome visitors to see the tapestry in this country for the first time in almost 1,000 years, which feels like a really historic, momentous day, so we're thrilled.
18: Why is it still so significant?
20: I think it's just the change of context, the fact that it will be seen here in London, you know, on these shores for the first time in 1,000 years. I mean, certainly when I saw it here for the first time this summer, being condition checks, having seen it, of course, in Bayeux, I wasn't quite prepared for how moving it was. And so I think people are just really excited to be part of this really historic and momentous occasion.
18: What makes it moving?
20: Well, it's part of our history. It's part of a shared history, which I think is very interesting with France. It's something that we all learn about. And I think it's still incredibly relevant to think about, you know, all of these themes that are woven literally into the tapestry, including scenes of daily life, which I personally find very moving, like the impact the Norman conquest had on everyday people, including women and children.
18: And the people that have seen it so far, Millie, what sort of things have they said, and what do you expect the visitors to take away from seeing it for the first time here?
19: I think what's marvellous is that everyone seems to have taken away something different. I've never heard the same comment twice.
18: Really?
19: Everyone has, as Nick said, been very moved who's seen it. I've been really sort of not surprised but pleased by the emotional responses that people have had, and I think people are struck by the humanity of it and the way that they can recognise their own experiences, whether it's cooking a kebab or, you know, struggling with a dog. But also I think they've been struck by the brutality and the fact it doesn't shy away from how brutal medieval battle was. It's not a straightforward piece of Norman propaganda. Mm-hmm. It's a very complex work of art.
9: Well, the Bayeux Tapestry is on display until next July at the British Museum, though all available tickets so far are sold out. It's something to keep an eye on. You've been listening to The Newsroom with me, Celia Hatton. Our main news, Iran-backed Houthi militants are reported to have seized another port on the Red Sea, tightening their control of the Bab al-Mandeb waterway. More information available on the BBC News website. Thanks for joining us on The Newsroom.
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0: This is the BBC World Service, and coming up after the news, the global story. For the first time since World War II, a far-right party has won a major election in Germany. One of Alternative für Deutschland's pledges is to teach children less about Hitler as part of a patriotism agenda and end what they call Germany's guilt complex. What could that all mean? Join me, Asma Khalid, in 2 minutes.
1: BBC News with Ron Brown. Fierce fighting is continuing in Yemen, with Iran-backed Houthi militants reported to have seized another Red Sea port. If confirmed, that will give them increased control of the strategic Bab al-Mandeb waterway. Saudi planes have carried out retaliatory strikes in several Yemeni districts. A search operation is continuing off the coast of the Philippines for dozens of people missing following a fire on board a ferry travelling from Manila to the tourist destination of Coron. At least five people are known to have died. The mother of the late King of Toro has accused the Ugandan authorities of placing her under effective house arrest amid a dispute over succession. Queen Bess and her daughter have rejected the choice of their cousin, Prince Edward Rukidi Kijanangoma, a news anchor for state television. The South Korean spy agency says it believes that the daughter and apparent heir of the North Korean leader Kim Jong-un has a younger sibling, but it does not know what sex the child is. The French president has called on Europe to develop its own manned spaceflight capability. Emmanuel Macron said Europe needed to work together to become a world player. A court in Hong Kong has convicted the publisher of the Wall Street Journal of trying to block a reporter from taking up a union role, but it's dismissed Selina Cheng's suit for unfair dismissal. Sri Lanka's Supreme Court has ruled that a presidential pardon granted to a Buddhist monk convicted of intimidation was invalid and he should be returned to prison. He's accused by his critics of fueling anti-Muslim sentiment. And the biotapestry, embroidered more than 900 years ago to depict events leading to the Norman conquest of Britain, has gone on display in London. It's on loan from France until next July. BBC News.
2: At an election rally in eastern Germany a couple of weeks ago, this is Gert, a supporter of the far-right AfD party.
3: Der Zweite Weltkrieg geht uns nichts mehr an.
4: The Second World War has nothing to do with us anymore. That's gone.
0: Many Germans disagree, and for decades their leaders have made pledges like this.
5: Es gibt keine deutsche Identität ohne Auschwitz. Die Erinnerung an den Holocaust bleibt eine Sache aller Bürger, die in Deutschland leben.
0: That's the former German president, Joachim Gauck, saying there is no German identity without Auschwitz. To remember the Holocaust is a concern of all Germans, he said in 2015.
2: But Gert and other supporters of the AfD party say that promise to never forget the Nazis' crimes is holding Germany back.
4: We have to look out for ourselves, for our times, finally becoming the German people we once were, the land of poets and thinkers.
2: Alternative für Deutschland, the party Gert supports, says it wants to end what it's called Germany's guilt complex, and it may soon be in a position to do something about it.
0: For the first time since Adolf Hitler, a far-right party has won a major election in Germany, the eastern state of Saxony-Anhalt. They've fallen just short of a majority, but that did not stop President Trump from congratulating them. And the party's also leading the polls nationally. From the BBC, I'm Asma Khalid in Washington, D.C.
2: And I'm Tristan Redman in London. Today on The Global Story, how the AfD wants to rewrite Germany's Nazi history.
6: I'm Jess Parker, or Jessica Parker. I'm the BBC's Berlin correspondent, have been for a few years, and just back from Magdeburg and a few days in Saxony-Anhalt. And yeah, it was fascinating, a fascinating time, but a city that really felt like it was at the centre of something big, not just for Germany, but there was kept bumping into international media. There was so much interest in this election.
2: Well, I mean, there have been a lot of superlatives about this story, haven't there? AfD has just won its first state election in Germany and it's topping national polls. We wouldn't normally cover a state election in Germany on this program, but this is a particularly unusual one. How has a far-right party done that in Germany, Jess? And just give us a little primer on what the AfD actually is as well.
6: The thing that was really big this time in Saxony-Anhalt is they actually had a shot, and still potentially have a shot, depending on what happens with negotiations, at taking power at a state level. That's what hasn't happened before for the AfD and for a far-right movement in post-war Germany. In terms of Alternative for Deutschland, I mean, they're a party that was founded back in 2013 as a sort of anti-Euro, Euro-sceptic party. Over the years, they've put immigration, an anti-immigration message, more and more at kind of the core of their political arguments. They are in favour of rebuilding ties with Russia. They are a party who locally in Saxony-Anhalt talked about wanting to ban flying LGBT pride rainbow flags at schools, saying schools shouldn't fly them anymore. And they're very kind of pro what I guess some people would term like the traditional family. They want people to be having more babies. And I guess there you can describe them as a bit Germany first. Some of their supporters, there was a guy at a kind of counter demo I saw, he was driving past and he had a Germany flag sticking out his window. And I said to him, what's this all about?
7: Entschuldigung, ich arbeite für BBC News. Was ist die Demonstration für?
8: Save Germany.
7: Save, what does that mean?
8: Yeah, make Germany great again.
6: So there's sort of echoes of Donald Trump's movement in America for sure around Alternativa for Deutschland.
9: Are they far right, as you would describe them politically? And what exactly does that mean?
6: They are certainly a party that's often described as a nationalist party. They started talking about remigration more. Now, remigration can refer to the mass deportation of people from a migrant background and a campaign of pressure to get people to leave who are from a migrant background, even if they actually have the legal right to be in the country or even have citizenship. Now, the AfD insists that's not on an official level. That's not their version of remigration. They just want to pursue getting people to leave the country who are here illegally or whose visas have run out, that kind of thing. But also worth mentioning, I mean, sections of the AfD are classed as right-wing extremist by domestic intelligence. Again, the AfD rejects that. They think this is all part of a sort of an establishment effort to smear them.
2: Well, to each populist right-wing party in Europe, Jess, there is a prominent leader in Marine Le Pen in France, Nigel Farage in the UK. Who's the leader of the AfD in Germany?
6: Well, technically there's two, but I think the most prominent one is Alice Weidel.
10: Thank you for giving me the opportunity to bring greetings from the freedom-loving patriots of Germany.
6: She was their chancellor candidate in the last election. She's certainly the person that, you know, when the AfD talks about their dreams of power at a national level, the person that's talked about as a potential chancellor figure.
10: Establishment politics have turned Germany into a danger zone for its citizens. Its people suffer from mass migration, exploding crime rates, high taxes and energy prices, inflation, and the destruction of wealth.
6: And she's an interesting character. I think she is somebody who is seen to have maybe softened the image of the party a little bit.
9: How so?
6: Because she's a woman, she's in a same-sex relationship with a woman who's of a Sri Lankan background, but I think grew up in Switzerland. And certainly when I've spoken to AfD supporters over the years, a lot of them bring her up as somebody they find appealing. But critics would say that Weidel and the man that leads the party locally in Saxony-Anhalt, Ulrich Siegmund, critics regard them as kind of wolves in sheep's clothing, disguising a more extreme message.
10: What we want to have is we want to have a future for the next generation here. And we don't want to have this chaotic politics being imposed on the people.
6: I mean, there's been reported before when supporters chanted Alice für Deutschland, which sounds rather like Alice für Deutschland, which is everything for Germany. And this was picked up as a kind of Nazi signalling Now, for some people, this is clear, inappropriate, completely wrong, kind of flirting with Germany's Nazi past.
2: He's calling back to a Nazi slogan, right?
6: Yes.

0: just look, and the elation is enormous.
1: Those jubilant scenes, people being reunited, old trabby cars crossing the border into West Berlin.
2: David Hasselhoff.
3: One morning in June, some 20 years ago.
1: But it's interesting, for people in the East, or a lot of people in the East, there was also a big experience of loss. Their society just changed overnight. They were sort of absorbed into the West German capitalist system, and a lot of businesses in the East massively downsized, collapsed, people lost their jobs. Lots of people actually left Eastern Germany. Sometimes people in East Germany will talk about feeling like they've been looked down upon, and the AfD is really bedded into these communities. So they've really managed to kind of establish their strongholds in the East, but they are leading the polls nationwide as well.
2: So they've been building that popularity over the best part of a decade, which brings us to Sunday then, where when we had this election in Saxony-Anhalt, where you were in Magdeburg. Why do you think that the AfD succeeded particularly there and not in, say, another state over the last previous elections? And also, why is this such a watershed moment in the international conception?
1: I think all the things we've talked about as to why they're popular apply. But then they also had this guy, Ulrich Siegmund, who has really electrified this campaign. He was all over social media, often being seen riding an old East German scooter. He's a 35-year-old guy, former air freshener salesman.
4: Air freshener salesman?
1: I asked my producer to check this because some people were saying he was a former perfume salesman, but my producer sort of double-checked this and we think former air freshener salesman is the correct term. But he's a good salesman. I think even his critics would give him credit for that. He chats to the media.
5: Welcome to Germany. In 10 minutes, mache ich die nächste Presserunde. Jetzt bin ich für die Bürger da.
1: I've been to events where he's been there and people will queue for hours to meet him. I've seen people queue and stand in the rain in order to get a signature of it, or an autograph, or a selfie.
6: What do you like about Ulrich Siegmund?
7: The aura. Das, was ausstrahlt.
1: But, you know, also, he is a man who reportedly has... There are people reportedly around him with influential roles who were once part of the neo-Nazi scene, and I actually asked him about this, and he said... I paraphrase a bit, but he doesn't care what, I think he says, sort of left-wing media has to say about this. He doesn't care if somebody went to a camp decades ago, and he's sort of brushed off those reports.
4: But I have seen him reported out in some news outlets as being Germany's most dangerous man.
1: That was the Spiegel article, yeah. So the Spiegel is a very well-known weekly German magazine that's kind of known for its big splash covers, and it produced this particular cover with Ulrich Siegmund calling him Germany's most dangerous man. And it became, I think, quite a big moment in the campaign and a big focal point. And he didn't seem to care. He happily sort of signed copies of it. But I think if you look at some of the policies of Alternative for Deutschland, I think you've got to dig into that in order to understand why some people are very worried about them. You look at their policies around culture and education, and those are things you actually run at a state level. So they want to defund what they've called anti-German art, and they want to teach less about the Nazi past. One of the kind of influential figures in the AfD was asked about this, and he said, in terms of what they want to teach, more Bismarck, less Hitler. Otto von Bismarck, of course, being the sort of mastermind behind German unification. And some people put this together and feel like, or argue that, there are echoes of Nazi ideology and that this does amount to downplaying the country's Nazi past. And there have been other figures in the AfD have been accused of taking a kind of revisionist approach. Now, the AfD, of course, would reject all this, but they say they want to see a more positive view of German history taught to children.
2: So Ulrich Siegmund, on a Politico podcast, declined to condemn some of his supporters who chanted the first syllable of his last name in a way that calls back to a Nazi slogan. How significant is his refusal to condemn those supporters?
1: Look, I think for some people that'll be another example of a willingness by the AfD critics, say, to flirt with extremism.

0: And it's interesting, I was at a rally during the campaign, and Ulrich Siegmann was on the stage talking about how, you know, nobody there was extremists. And when I was at this rally, one of the people I saw was a man wearing a T-shirt that said Arish, which is the word for Aryan. That's not banned, but the word Aryan, clearly many people would associate with the Nazis' use of it to promote and discuss their false theories about a master race. I actually tried to go up to this guy and asked him about it. He didn't want to talk about it, but I think it's an example of the kind of thing that makes some people quite worried about the kind of extremes that the AfD may be attracting and even emboldening in Germany.
1: One of the things you mentioned that the AfD has prioritized is reevaluating the focus on the Holocaust and how Germany thinks of its own past. And potentially it seems like altering something that is known in Germany as memory culture, which is this really forthright approach that Germany has taken towards teaching and educating its population about its Nazi past. And Jess, I will say, you know, to us here in the United States, I've often thought Germany had a really effective way of reckoning with its political history, you know, perhaps more so than many other countries, including the United States, has always done when it comes to slavery or Jim Crow laws. And I thought Germany, it felt, had been really forthright and clear in the need to educate to avoid repeating some of those historical pasts. And so it's striking to hear you say that this party wants to revisit how this is now being discussed.
0: Yeah, it's a kind of a highly controversial proposal from them. Memory culture is this idea that Germany has to face up to the crimes of the Nazis, take responsibility, and probably the most key thing is never again, the phrase never again. And here in Berlin, I mean, reminders are all around you. You'll see them, including, for example, in the center, the Holocaust Memorial. And this feeling of taking responsibility, or this sort of established consensus around taking responsibility for the Holocaust and for Nazi crimes, it sort of extends into German foreign policy. So there's something that's known as the Staatsraison, the reason of state, that's what that means, that was declared by former Chancellor Angela Merkel back in 2008, which is this idea that Israel's security is a fundamental cornerstone of German foreign policy. And Alternative for Deutschland are saying that memory culture has become a guilt complex. That's what they actually wrote in the Sachsen-Anhalt manifesto.
1: What's their explanation for that? Can you expound on that?
0: They are saying that Germany needs to be a self-confident nation, and that its confidence has been dented by being too consumed by its Nazi past. They're saying teach less and more about other periods of German history that they view as more positive. And one of the things it wants to do is cut funding for what it describes as anti-German art. Now, worth understanding, in Germany, theatres rely heavily on state funding. And I went to a theatre, a regional theatre in Eisleben. It's a town in Saxony-Anhalt. And I spoke to the director of Eisleben Theatre, Frank Martin, about this and his concerns.
2: This is playing with Nazi propaganda.
3: Again. Really?
2: Yes, you I would say so. Yes, definitely.
3: But the AfD are saying that German memory culture, they think it's sort of turned into a guilt complex. That's what they say.
2: You don't have to feel guilty, especially not born after the Second World War, but you have to deal with all of that to make it never happen again. That's part of our DNA in Germany.
0: You have got a real battle here, not just on terms of immigration or economic and environmental policy or all these other areas. There's a battle about German identity.
4: Where is it on the list of priorities of voters in East Germany that you've spoken to, Jess? So, I mean, you were there for the campaign. Are they telling you that they're more concerned about economic issues, the cost of living, or is this right up there with their major concerns?
0: I don't think many people brought that up, actually. What people more tended to bring up would, I guess, three things, if I think about it. Immigration, the economy, cost of living is certainly one that comes up again and again. And then another thing that people bring up is sending money abroad, specifically to Ukraine. So Germany's a key backer of Ukraine, but people talk about, and this is an AFD want to end support to Ukraine and reopen ties with Putin's Russia. So again, they're completely at odds with what the government wants to do.
1: Jess, so much of what you've described, though, reminds me of covering American elections, which I did for many years. And I would hear from supporters of President Trump who often cited immigration, the economy. Yeah. And yet I was struck by what you said about memory culture and the desire to change how the past is taught, because while that was never really a concern I heard about from voters here, we have seen the president of the United States threatened to cut government support for the Smithsonian Museums here in Washington, D.C., because of what his administration deems its radical ideology. He's called for warning signs to be placed outside of the Smithsonian National Museum of American History to caution visitors about exhibits that his administration deems as having inaccurate views. And so regardless that you're saying, though, of why voters may choose somebody, it reminds me of covering American elections and hearing all these other reasons why people are voting for a candidate, but also looking at how history and culture can and does inevitably change, even if that's not the primary reason somebody is voting for a particular candidate or a particular party. And so I am curious how the AFD would plan to practically change the culture around memory. Have they spelled out their plans?
0: Yeah, I mean, so locally, for sure, they've talked about trying to do things kind of within the physical landscape. So one of their policies is to basically better maintain German war memorials. So I guess you've got there a kind of idea of what you teach children, what you do with your physical landscape. They're very pro the German flag. So they want the flag raised at schools, more singing of the national anthem. And I was at the AFD election night party. And, you know, they burst into song with the national anthem.
1: But is that bad, Jess? I mean, I come from a culture and a country in which I grew up in the middle of the country. Before every high school sporting event, we would sing the national anthem.
0: Yeah, exactly. So that might sound a bit weird. I think it's very safe to say that Germany traditionally has not been a particularly kind of flag-waving nation. You know, people would always say, oh, come out at football tournaments. But apart from that, kind of big displays of patriotism because of the, I don't know whether you want to call it recent or not, the Nazi past.
1: But you're seeing the sort of increased focus on patriotism, you're saying.
0: Yeah, I mean, you have a country that, yes, traditionally isn't into massive overt displays of patriotism, and a party that basically wants that to change.
1: To bring it back to the elections and what we saw transpire over the weekend, the AFD did not get a clear majority in Sunday's election. So what happens next? Are they on the brink of taking power in this state?
0: Yeah, I mean, they didn't win a clear majority. But just to make clear, I mean, it would have been pretty remarkable had they, because German politics is designed to really have a kind of coalition consensus-based makeup within parliament. In terms of the possibilities now, there is something in Germany that's known as the firewall, the Brandmauer, which is a policy that most of the parties have, to not work with Alternative for Deutschland, not go into coalition with them. Now, I think that firewall is coming under ever-increasing pressure, because if a party takes such a huge chunk of the vote, how can you justify not letting them get into government? And at what point does it become unsustainable to try and cobble together a coalition to keep them from power? I think it's unclear as to what's going to happen at the moment. And some people have even mooted the idea of a further election if the deadlock can't be broken. If they did go into government in Saxony-Anhalt, they will have power like they've never had before, the AFD. And it's sparking, I think, a bit of a crisis in those more traditional centrist parties who have long been trying to see off the AFD, and it hasn't worked.
4: What does all this mean for Friedrich Merz, who's the German chancellor, which is the equivalent of prime minister, and his centrist party, the CDU, who's very much part of the German political establishment?
0: Chancellor Friedrich Merz was already pretty embattled. He suffers from personally low approval ratings, and there are open questions about whether he can see out his term in office.
5: Ja, meine Damen und Herren, herzlich willkommen zu unserer Pressekonferenz nach der Landtagswahl in Sachsen-Anhalt.
0: He's spoken after this result, speaking of his shock, say they need to communicate their policies better, their plans better.
5: Wir haben es selbstverständlich zu akzeptieren, das sind die Regeln unserer Demokratie, aber mit dem gestrigen Tag hat sich nicht nur in Sachsen-Anhalt etwas verändert, sondern in ganz Deutschland.
0: Whatever he's tried so far clearly doesn't seem to be working, and I think a lot of people think he's facing some significant problems as leader. As I say, some people wonder whether he'll be able to see out his term.
4: Well, there are more elections coming up in Germany, including in Berlin, where you are, which is a relatively liberal city, as I understand it. How are the AfD expected to do in future?
0: I spoke to my producer Michael about this. He's been in Germany for many years and is indeed German. It used to be, I think, quite hard to find somebody who would admit, say, for example, on camera for an interview with us, to actually say they were voting Alternative for Deutschland and here was why. I mean, Germans are pretty camera shy, generally. It's not like America. I love working in America because Americans are always up for talking. But certainly it feels like people who are AfD supporters are more prepared to tell you about it now. And I think that does tell you that it is a party that has managed to, at least in the eyes of some people, change its reputation and change the way it's perceived. Germany absolutely does get praised by some people for having a very strong tradition now of facing up to the darkest chapter in its past. Now, I've spoken to people who actually feel it doesn't go far enough in Germany, that they need to do more, that there's a danger that people over time can somehow forget. And then you have the kind of argument that you hear that isn't new. Like, Alternative for Deutschland is not the first, like, group of people to say this idea that memory culture has become a guilt complex, but certainly because of their prominence in politics, they've given it a new impetus. But it is divisive because when you have figures in the AfD who have previously been accused of downplaying the Nazi past and the Holocaust or taking a revisionist approach to it, there are immediately suspicions raised that this is another element of that.

0: That was Jessica Parker, the BBC's Berlin correspondent. 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
1: 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Thanks so much for spending some time with us. We'll be back again tomorrow. Cheerio.
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3: Coming next on the BBC World Service, it's Outlook with me, Joe Fidgen. British teenager Gina Waggett was so ashamed of her stammer that she tried to speak as little as possible and felt desperately alone.
4: It was utterly, utterly miserable. When you're hiding something like a stutter, it's hard to be yourself. 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
3: Then she heard a pop song about stammering.
5: I'm a scatman.
3: She emailed its singer in California. He replied, and that was the start of a remarkable friendship.
4: Oh, he saved my life. There's absolutely no question. I don't know where I would be if my favourite pop star hadn't called my house, which sounds ridiculous. And I look back and I think, gosh, how lucky.
3: Gina and the Scatman, after the latest international news.
6: BBC News with Govinda Gill. Fierce fighting is continuing in Yemen between Saudi-backed forces and Iran-aligned Houthi militants, raising fears of wider war. The Yemeni authorities say Houthi fighters have now seized the coastal city of Mocha, which sits on the Bab al-Mandeb Strait. Here's Richard Kagoe.
7: The fall of the strategic port city of Mocha is a major blow to Yemeni government forces in Taiz province. It follows days of intense fighting with Houthi militants who are trying to seize more territory along the Red Sea coast. Reports say government forces have withdrawn from the city. The militants have launched attacks on the Hanish Islands near the Bab al-Mandeb Strait, a key shipping route linking Asia and Europe through the Suez Canal. The heightened threat to shipping has contributed to this week's sharp rise in oil prices. Nearly 500 people have been killed since the fighting began last week.
6: A huge search is continuing off the coast of the Philippines for dozens of people missing following a fire on board a ferry. The vessel was en route from the capital Manila to the popular tourist destination of Caron when the blast broke out in a cargo hold. Here's Jake Kwan.
8: This is not the first time we had a ferry fire. 3 years ago, there was another ferry fire which killed more than 30 people. And just in January of this year, a ferry had capsized, killing more than 60 people. And unfortunately, in the island nation of Philippines, where there are more than 7,000 islands, this is one of the most common modes of transportation for many people. These ferries are cheap and accessible. But every time something like this happens, people will point out that there is a problem of lax attitude towards safety and regulation, as well as poor maintenance of the boats. And they're saying that although the law exists, the enforcement isn't always there.
6: The mother of the late King of Toro has accused the Ugandan authorities of placing her under effective house arrest amid a dispute over succession. Queen Bess Kimigisa says the royal guards at the palace had been replaced with Ugandan troops. Queen Bess and her daughter have rejected the choice of Prince Edward Rudiki Kijanangoma, a state television news anchor, as successor. Princess Ruth Kumontale said the late King Oyo Nayimba's wishes, naming his son as heir, had not been followed.
9: It's very unfortunate that we have not even buried my brother yet, and they're bringing all this confusion and all this turmoil, and we can't even mourn my brother in peace. So I just want to call out to the people of Toro just to please stay calm. My brother was a very, you know, peaceful and calm person, so please just at least to honor him.
6: The South Korean spy agency says it believes that the daughter and apparent heir of the North Korean leader, Kim Jong-un, has a younger sibling. That has long been suspected, but the agency has now released a statement saying it understands Kim Jong-un has a younger sibling of unknown gender. World News from the BBC. President Emmanuel Macron of France has called on Europe to step up its efforts and develop its own crewed spaceflight capability. He was speaking on the final day of an international space summit in Paris. Joanna Keane reports.
5: The French president has ambitious plans for Europe's space programme, which at the moment, he says, is fragile. In 10 years' time, he wants a European capsule with European astronauts on board to take off from the continent's own spaceport in French Guiana. Europe is seeking greater independence in space, but has never sent a manned mission, instead relying on rockets and capsules from Russia and the United States. This two-day summit is being attended by key figures from the industry, but US tech giants have stayed away, reportedly because of pressure from the White House.
6: Pakistan's cricket board has said members of the national under-19s men's team had right-wing agitators knocking at their doors at night in an English hotel on Tuesday. Far-right demonstrators had descended on the hotel in Portsmouth amid rumours that migrants had arrived by bus. The guests were, in fact, the cricketers. The Argentinian footballer Lionel Messi has reached an agreement to buy the Spanish second division football club, Eldense. The team, based just outside the city of Alicante, are the 39-year-old's second venture into football ownership following his purchase of the Catalan side, Cornella, in April. Messi retired from the Argentinian national team after the recent World Cup. The bio-tapestry, which depicts events leading to the Norman conquest of Britain, has gone on display in London amid huge public interest. The medieval masterpiece left France in July for the first time since being embroidered more than 900 years ago as part of a loan agreement. A special exhibition at the British Museum opened to visitors today, with ticket holders allowed 40 minutes to absorb the tapestry's 58 scenes. BBC News.
10: Hello, welcome to Outlook. I'm Jo Fidgen. This is the place to come for incredible personal stories. In the spring of 1995, a really ear-catching song called Scatman hit the airwaves in the UK and flew up the charts. Gina Waggett was 14 when she first heard it.
11: I was in the car being driven to my grandma's house. I could tell you the exact stretch of road I was on. And my dad always put the radio on. Radio 1, I think it was.
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13: 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It's the official chart show.
11: It had just entered the charts quite high, and so it came blasting out the speaker with this scat singing at the beginning.
10: Most people thought it was a gimmick, just a fun, silly song. But Gina immediately recognised it for what it was.
11: Then he starts rapping about stuttering.
14: Everybody stutters one way or the other, so check out my message to you.
11: And I just thought, wow, I have never heard anyone talk about stuttering in the media, ever. And certainly not in positive terms. I felt seen for the first time. It was so profound. I was like, what is this? Who is saying this? Who is this man?
10: Gina has a stutter, or as we tend to say in the UK, a stammer, and she felt desperate about it. It was ruining her life. She'd even contemplated suicide. Just to warn you, we will be touching on that in our conversation. This song and its remarkable singer would change everything for her. Gina had first noticed her difficulty with getting some of her words out around the time she started school.
11: I was about 6 years old, which is a little bit late. Normally it shows up a little bit earlier. I figured out pretty quickly I was having a negative reaction to it from even my mother, for example. So I started speaking in a really high, silly voice like this. And there's actually a recording somewhere of me doing this, because people who stammer don't usually stutter if talking in unison or an accent or a silly voice or singing. So I figured this out because I didn't have the vocab then to start changing words and making substitutions and hiding it that way. So that was the way I hid it. But very, very soon I began to, you know, my vocab expanded and I was able to hide it to such an extent that nobody knew.
10: So you're 6 years old then. You realise you're stammering. You don't like it.
11: No. No, not at all. Instantly made fun of by the other kids in the class. I don't remember if the teachers knew or detected anything. Later on, later on in school, they thought there was something wrong with my hearing because I had stopped speaking in class and they thought I wasn't hearing the lesson. So I was moved to the front of the class. And I was going to have grommets put in my ears at one point until they realised that my hearing was just fine. I was just not keen on speaking. So all the feedback I got from the outside world then was, you know, intensely negative.
10: From school friends and from sort of wider society?
11: Yeah, if I would go into a shop and ask for something, if you stutter or can't get your words out, and this happens even now in a world that, you know, I'm much older and it's much more understanding, but you still get some very odd looks and responses because people don't know what's going on. And when you're a kid, they tend to say not very helpful things like, oh, you know, take a deep breath, think about what you're going to say before you say it. You know, I knew perfectly well what I wanted to say. It just wasn't coming out right. So all this basically fed back into a, you know, negative feedback loop, and I just began to hide. I mean, I don't just mean swapping words around. I would most often just not speak. So my school reports all said, will not voice her opinion, will not talk in class. But they didn't know why.
10: Do you remember how you sort of processed that as a child, or how you internalised it, how it affected how you saw yourself and the world around you?
11: Yeah, it compounded things for me that were already going on. I was already being bullied and picked on, not for my speech, funnily enough, but, you know, I'm a redhead, I had, you know, goofy teeth and then later braces, I've got a weird surname that just invites interesting nicknames. And when you're quiet and shy and withdrawn, you tend to be a target. So to my mind, I was already being picked on for all this other stuff. If I started stuttering overtly, it would have just been one more bullet for them to fire, as far as I was concerned. I just really wanted to avoid any more attention. There was a girl in my school, I remember, in junior school, who did have quite a prevalent stutter, and she was picked on night and day. And I, sadly, my child mind just, I thought, I've got to distance myself from that for self-preservation. You know, I saw what was happening to her and I didn't want it to happen to me.
10: What about when you were in home? You said your mum picked up on this quite early, and you said she was a bit negative about it.
11: She was negative about the silly voice that I had started to put on because she didn't understand why. But unfortunately, my mum got very ill around that time when I was six. She got breast cancer very early, and then sadly she died when I was 10. So there was that period between 6 and 10 years old where, you know, my speech was the least of anyone's considerations. You know, there was a lot going on at home. There was a lot of trauma, and it just wasn't picked up on or thought about or any time or attention spent on it.
10: When you lost her, I can't imagine that helped your situation, your sense of who you were.
11: No, would you believe I was even picked on because she died? The bullies were so vicious. They used to sing that, there was a song, Where's Your Mama Gone? They used to sing that at me at the dinner tables, and I cried every dinner time and was moved to the table with the teachers, which of course made things worse. But yeah, it was utterly, utterly miserable in childhood, and it didn't get any better when I started secondary school either, because I was still hiding. You know, when you're hiding something like a stutter, it's hard to be yourself as well. There's no way of expressing what you would like to express. I look back and I think, what a waste. You know, I really wish I hadn't hidden. But, you know, it was self-preservation, basically.
10: I think maybe in the days before texting and emailing and all of that, I mean, a lot of friendships are formed over the phone as well, aren't they? You spend hours just talking to your friends on the phone.
11: Yep, they call you, you know, are you coming out? Or they come round to the house and knock on the door. Yeah, you're right, everything was in person or on the phone, and that made things difficult. I just avoided the phone. I hated it. I'm still not a fan of it. But when text messaging came along, I just loved it. It was brilliant.
10: What did you do when you went out? When you had to interact with strangers, if you were, I mean, you mentioned that shops can be difficult, but going to cafes or any of these things, how would you cope with those situations?
11: Yeah, covert stutterers like me have a huge variety of techniques to get around these kind of situations, and you wouldn't necessarily know it's happening. A lot of people who stutter can relate to, for example, ordering something on a menu that's easier to say instead of the thing you actually want. And there are a million little avoidance techniques. Well, maybe it's not a technique, it's just a way of surviving.
10: You must have eaten a lot of food you didn't really want.
11: Yeah, yeah. Or sometimes you can get around it by just pointing to the menu.
10: And your dad? How was he dealing with this?
11: He didn't know. I think he knew that I was bullied. He knew that I was very quiet, but he didn't know it was about my speech at all. And I tried to talk to him about it a couple of times, but I think his reference point was, I think he went to school with a lad who had quite a significant stutter, so that was his reference of, you know, that's what a stutter is, that's what it sounds like, that's not you. So there was some element of denial that I was, you know, this wasn't really a big deal.
10: So you were able to hide it to a large degree from him as well?
11: Oh, yeah, at her home. I've been talking to my sister recently about this, actually. She's having a hard time going back and thinking, well, how did we not know? And it's, I guess, I was so good at hiding, and it's always been, my stutter has always been quite mild and not that prevalent, and it was easier to hide. I mean, some people don't have the option. But, no, at home, I was just quiet. I wasn't particularly chatty. My sister was the opposite of me. She was very chatty, very popular, very outgoing. So I wasn't in the same circles. We went to different schools as well. So there was no inkling of any of this at school.
10: So there was no place really where you could just be entirely yourself?
11: That's right, yeah. Totally alone for years.
10: Did you get professional help when you were a child? Did you see a speech therapist? Or
11: when I was a little bit older, and I recognised that what it was stuttering, I went to a speech therapist. But again, this was the 90s, and the approach then was not like it is now. The attitude was very much, oh, fix the speech. You must want to be more fluent. But actually, that wasn't my problem in a way, because I could, with all my avoidance strategies, I could speak fluently. It was my feelings behind it that was sabotaging my life. And the speech therapist really didn't know what to do with me. She's like, well, you know, there's nothing here for me to fix. If you won't, I wouldn't actually stutter openly in front of her either. So we were kind of at a impasse, if you like. She's like, well, you know, I can't really help you. Now they take a much more holistic view. There's a lot more information now, and we know that you have to treat the whole thing instead of just the actual mechanics of speech.
10: When you say sabotaging your life, how bad did things get?
11: I started to avoid, for example, any lessons in school that involved reading out loud, of course, which meant, you know, English lessons. My attendance was a bit patchy. Other things like a career path. I remember I was speaking to a careers advisor who'd come to this school, and at the time I wanted to be an English teacher. I wanted to be a writer. That was my preferred mode of communication. But they just said flat out, you know, if you stammer, that's really not an option. And I was really heartbroken because I just thought, well, everybody's just telling me what I cannot do because of this. No one's giving me any solutions here. It's just you can't. And that's. I mean, it wasn't just me sabotaging my own life. It's the outside world not understanding what a stutter is or what it means.
10: Yeah, it's such a lot going on as a young teenager, didn't you? I mean, you lost your mum. You were stammering and hiding it, hiding away from the world by the sounds of things, and hormones are hitting. I mean, it's not a great age anyway, but I know things got quite desperate for you.
11: Yeah, when I was 13, it all came to a head, really. I just thought, I haven't got a way out here. It wasn't just the stuttering, but that was a big part of it. And I tried to take my own life when I was 13, and it was not a very good attempt, which I'm forever grateful for. But I look back now and think, you know, how did it get to that point? I just would love to just go back and tell myself it's going to be all right. But you just don't know when you're in that. You think it's going to go on forever. And I did. I just couldn't see a way out. I just thought I was doing the world a favour by not being in it anymore. You know, it was terrible.
10: So when you first heard Scatman John singing about stammering and about how to feel good about that.
11: Yeah, it was about a year later. I was 14 when that song came out. And it was just like being hit by a lightning bolt, because not only did he sing about stuttering in a positive way, but his whole thing was, be good to yourself, self-esteem, you know, be positive, you're strong, you're not alone. And all his songs were like that. I know he's known for like just one or two, but actually his whole output was all about self-esteem aimed at kids.
10: All the way to her grandmother's house that day, her dad at the wheel, Gina thought about Scatman.
11: Because I just heard the voice, I had all these visions of what Scatman John would look like. I thought he'd be like a young, cool black guy, of course. And a lot of people still think that even now. And then, as I did, they surprised when they actually find out who it was. Because when I got to my grandmother's house, the music video was on TV, which was incredible because I got to listen to it straight away again, and here was this middle-aged man in a black and white video, you know, balding with a big tash.
10: And white.
11: And white. And then I remember the programme had a little bit of text underneath that said something like, Scatman John is a person who stutters. And there was none of this sort of he's overcome it type thing. It was just he's put it into music. He's turned it into music. And that was an instant fan. I mean, goodbye, acceptable music taste in everyone's eyes. But that was that. You know, I was a weird teenager. everyone else had Take That on their walls. I had Scatman John. So it was always a bit weird, I guess.
15: If you're an old stuttering man, you probably think there's no chance of you becoming a top pop star. But our next guest didn't let age or the inability to speak get in the way of having a number three hit. It's Scatman John.
10: You said you became a fan, but I mean, we're talking super fan, right?
11: Yes,

0: I just bought all the singles, all the albums.
1: Hey you, don't beat yourself up, be gentle with yourself, cause there ain't nobody else and it isn't your fault, and I know it seems bleak and you're only in the street till you admit defeat. Hey you.
0: He wasn't the kind of pop star that had a big following because he was widely seen as a novelty track. Of course, this was before the early days of the internet, so that it wasn't easy to find out information about a pop star. There's no social media, so it was difficult. So all I had were the sort of liner notes of the albums where in the first one, he actually said, "My name is John Larkin and I am a person who stutters." I mean, you're starting your album liner notes with that is the declaration. It's owning it. I just thought, wow, that's brilliant. I just love this.
2: Was he even the kind of person you could buy posters of and put on your wall?
0: They did exist. They were quite rare because, you know, he wasn't the most classically photogenic pop star, you know, but he was in there sometimes, usually just, you know, throwing his hands in the air or smiling. He was always very kind of positive looking as well in the photos I saw and on the album's sleeve. So I just got the whole vibe was the same. It was like, this is happy, positive stuff.
2: Yeah.
0: Which I needed, you know, badly at that point.
2: So you had him as a sort of image of how it would be possible to see yourself and to live. But in the meantime, you're still living in the world you're living in, where people are not kind.
0: Yeah, interestingly enough, he'd had a very traumatic life himself and a very traumatic childhood. So he built like a world, he called it Scatland.
1: I wonder if you're wondering where Scatland is. It isn't far away, I'll take you there now. Just close your eyes, make a wish, give yourself a hug. You're halfway there, just love yourself.
0: And just said that, you know, if the real world is too much for you, or you're struggling, there's this place, and he referred to Scatland as somewhere inside of you. You could turn inside and find strength in that. And this was all very exciting and interesting to me as a kid. I just thought, wow, you know, you can have an inner core where people can't hurt you and touch you and bully you. And he knew from his own experiences that kids needed this. And so built it and described it and said, "I'm here. I'll be here as long as you need me," he used to say. But it was really, I recognise it now as an adult, it was sort of almost part of trauma therapy. He was somehow shoehorning into this genre that it was really alien to him. So I was really grateful that he really attempted to make this world within yourself that you could draw on, because he knew that, you know, the outside world is not kind to people who are different, to people who stutter. He knew from first-hand experience. And so he knew what kids like me needed and put it in there.
2: A couple of years after that song came out, so you'd have been 16.
0: Yep.
2: You got dial-up internet at home.
0: I got the good old dial-up internet that cost a fortune and took forever, yeah.
2: What did you do as soon as you got online?
0: As soon as I got online, I remember either in the same day or week, one of John's new albums had arrived from, I was buying them from Japan by that point, where he was huge and they were no longer released in the UK. So I was listening to this new album while loading up the very slow dial-up, and just on a whim, I typed in his real name, John Larkin, into the AOL user directory. And one name came up. It said John Larkin, jazz musician, California. And I thought, well, you know, it won't be him. Maybe someone's just filled that in. But just in case, and I have to say, by that stage, sadly, the suicide ideation had come back. Things were not going well in my life. And I wrote this long email. I wish I still had it. I wish I knew what I said. But it was a cry for help. And amazingly, it did turn out to be him. And I only found out recently that he was performing on stage in Frankfurt in front of like 300,000 people, went back to his hotel room, opened his laptop and answered my email. And the first thing he said was, I'm in Frankfurt. He didn't say, you know, I'm performing in front of this massive crowd. He just said, I'm in Frankfurt. I would love to give you quality time and a quality answer. And I will get back to you. Kind of hang in there kind of thing. And I was absolutely amazed.
2: What he said next was a game changer. Stay tuned as Gina and the Scat Man see each other through the tough times. This is Outlook, broadcasting on your radio and online at bbcworldservice.com/outlook.
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0: In part two of Outlook, British student Gina Waggett turns to pop star Scatman John when she's feeling low about her stutter. He makes her feel better. And when the time comes to return the favour, she blows all her money on a ticket to LA.
1: And so my brand new friends at uni were like, what are you doing? When I was packing a bag the next day, I said, I'm going to see Scatman John. They were like, what?
0: Gina meets her hero after this.
2: BBC News with Govinda Gill. Fierce fighting is continuing in Yemen, where Iran-backed Houthi militants are reported to have seized another port in the Red Sea. If confirmed, that will give them increased control of the strategic Bab al-Mandeb waterway. Saudi planes have carried out retaliatory strikes in several Yemeni districts. A search operation is continuing off the coast of the Philippines for dozens of people missing following a fire on board a ferry travelling from Manila to the tourist destination of Coron. At least five people are known to have died. State media in China is reporting that at least 20 people have been killed in a fire which broke out on board a foreign-flagged cargo ship. President Xi Jinping has called for all-out search and rescue efforts at the shipyard in the eastern province of Shandong, where people are reported to be trapped and missing. The mother of the late King of Toro has accused the Ugandan authorities of placing her under effective house arrest amid a dispute over succession. Queen Best has rejected the choice of Prince Edward Rukidi Kijananangoma, a news anchor for state television. The French president's called on Europe to develop its own manned spaceflight capability. Emmanuel Macron said Europe needed to work together to become a world player. A senior former executive at the commodity trading giant Glencore has pleaded not guilty to two bribery charges. Alex Beard denied he was involved in conspiracy to bribe government or state-owned oil company officials in Nigeria and Cameroon over a decade ago. And the Bayeux Tapestry, embroidered more than 900 years ago to depict events leading to the Norman conquest of Britain, has gone on display in London. It's on loan from France until next July. That's the very latest world news from the BBC.
0: Welcome back to Outlook. I'm Jo Fidgen, and we're back with Gina Waggett, who just before the break had received an all-important message from her favourite pop star, Scatman John, real name John Larkin. It was 1997, and Gina was in a terrible state. She'd spent the last 10 years trying to hide her stammer and had found the best way was to withdraw and speak as little as possible. When she was in her early teens, the song Scatman hit the UK charts. It was upbeat, totally joyful, and the lyrics were directed at young people with a stammer. It told them they should feel good about themselves. John himself had a stutter, and Gina thought he was amazing. At 16 and on the internet for the first time, she found him online and sent him a message saying how she felt about herself.
1: The next day, I logged on. This was AOL Instant Messenger, and he was online. And I just said hello, and we had two, 3 hour conversation by typing, and he was like, this is great, this is artificial fluency, isn't it? So it all came out, everything I had never told anybody, it just came pouring out, and he was so kind and understanding and positive and just validating. He validated everything I'd gone through. It was just a massive release. And then he said, you know, you should join the British Stammering Association. And I was like, there's an association? He's like, yeah, contact them and tell them you're a friend of mine.
0: Oh.
1: My heart nearly burst. I was like, what? We're friends? I'll tell them that. And then that's started my road to coming out of isolation.
0: But that wasn't it. That wasn't the end of your communication with him.
1: No, we kept in touch, and it wasn't long after that first messaging, I must have said, or he found out I was terrified of the phone, and he asked for the landline number. And then one afternoon later, the phone rang, and I picked it up, and this deep Californian voice at the other end just said, hey, this is John. You know, he was stuttering a lot. And my jaw was on the floor. He was stuttering with no shame and no fear. And I was just agog. I was like, this is amazing. And interestingly, he was a little bit shy at first. I thought maybe he's stuttering on purpose. I'm pretty sure now I look back, that's what he was doing, just to make me comfortable, saying, you know, this is how I speak and there's nothing to be ashamed of. So I let myself stutter just once. And I could hear him smiling down the line and he said, it's so beautiful to hear you stutter. And I was like, what? No one's ever said that to me in my life. And what a reframe. It just completely spun my head around.
0: Tell me, did it feel like you could be more yourself when you were not having to hide your voice?
1: Oh, absolutely. Because, you know, I've examined this later as an adult and I think, you know what, I'm not a shy, withdrawn, quiet person at all. And I found that out by going to be around other people who stutter. And in these conferences, I will go up to a table of strangers, stick my hand out, say, hey, I'm Gina, and then just start talking, which my younger self would not recognise that, Gina. There's no way.
0: And these were conferences he encouraged you to attend?
1: Yes, he told me to attend one that was coming up, which was the British Stammering Association one, and he said, when you walk through the door, you'll feel like you're home for the first time in your life. He said, the love may even shock you, but embrace it. And at first I thought he was being a little bit... He was a hippie in the 60s, so I was like, yeah, okay, man. But he was right. He was absolutely right. I walked in and I heard like 40 or 50 people in a room just outwardly stuttering, and it blew my mind. And from then on, I guess I didn't look back.
0: Is it too much to say that he was the first person really to see you?
1: Oh, he saved my life. There's absolutely no question. I don't know where I would be if my favourite pop star hadn't called my house, which sounds ridiculous. And I look back and I think, gosh, how lucky I was. I don't know where I'd be if that hadn't happened. I'm incredibly lucky.
0: It must have been the year after that, was it 1998, that you were going to attend a conference in Denmark and John was going to be there and this was going to be your chance to meet in person.
1: He was, yeah, we were going to meet, but unfortunately he was ill, and at that time I didn't realise just how ill he was getting. I knew that he had cancer, but I thought he was being treated for it, so he didn't go, but I still went. I was a bag of nerves, and I met a load of people there who are now still my friends, and it was a really wonderful experience. And I took a gigantic get well card for John and had everybody in the conference, maybe 200 people, sign it, and then I sent it to him afterwards and it cheered him up no end. He was like, oh, this is brilliant.
0: Gina would call John whenever she needed a boost, and she really did in September 1999.
1: I started uni and I was feeling really sort of anxious and stressed because, you know, Freshers Week is a very, very social time. I was back to hiding my stuttering because of that. And I thought, you know, I'm going to call John. I would always call him when I just needed a pep talk. So I called him and his wife answered and said the cancer is now terminal and we don't know how long he's got left. And I was shocked because I'd not spoken to him for a few weeks. He'd sent me a very weird email before that saying, let us never say goodbye, only to be continued. And I thought, why are you saying that? And I hung up the phone and I already had an idea. Dear, half formed, my student loan payment had just gone in my bank and I just blew the whole lot on a plane ticket to LA because I thought I have to go. There was like no question. And so my brand new friends at uni were like, what are you doing? When I was packing a bag the next day, I said, I'm going to see Scatman John. They were like, what? But I did. I flew to LA. He didn't know that I was coming. He'd stopped recognising people by then, on and off, his wife had told me. And she said, please don't be disappointed if he doesn't recognise you. So I walked in thinking, oh, please, please let him know it's me. And he looked up and said, oh, my God, it's you. And just reached out his hands to me. And I just, I can't remember if I cried, if I remember saying thank you for everything you've done for me. And we just had a very intense, lovely meeting. He was pretty lucid that day, the first day I was there. And he really, with great effort,

0: just asleep or not very with it. And I was just holding his hand. And we were watching some of his interviews and music performances together. It was bittersweet, actually, seeing him upon the screen as I knew him, you know, happy and bouncing around. And then he was very, very ill next to me. But I'm just glad I got to say thank you.
1: Yeah. Did you ever see him as a sort of father figure?
0: A little bit. I thought about that. I think that's how he saw himself. He once said in an interview, you know, I don't have children, but when I hear from these kids, I feel the feelings of a father towards them. And so it was kind of like that. But he was more like a very cool uncle, one that was fun and you could tell anything to. And he would never tell me what to do. He would only just suggest things and validate feelings. He was a brilliant human being, really. Just a wonderful man.
1: He died a few weeks after that.
0: He did. He died 6 weeks after I saw him. I couldn't go back for his memorial service because I'd blown all the money seeing him when he was alive, which I much preferred. But then he kind of faded from everybody's memory, really, because, you know, he was only really known for the singles that came out in 1995. And so, you know, the world kind of forgot Scatman for a while.
1: You never forgot about him at all, did you? I mean,
0: no.
1: 27 years later, you've written a biography of him. So clearly he had been in your mind all of that time and influencing your life. How?
0: That's right. I wanted to pay it forward, you know, what John had done for me. He directed me to the British Stammering Association. So after he died, I became a trustee for the first time of a stammering charity, and my involvement in those charities has remained even now. Like, for example, now I work for a charity called 50 Million Voices, and we try to educate, like, the world of work on stammering, because people get discriminated against quite a lot. And so we do things like practice job interviews for people who stammer, but also for big companies. And I volunteer for many other associations, trying to pay back what John gave me. But then his widow, Judy, passed away in 2023. And I'd already started thinking more about John. I mean, call it a midlife crisis or whatever, but I was thinking, you know, that made me really happy. He made me really happy, and what can I do about this? So when Judy died, that was the trigger, actually. I thought, you know what, I've got so much material about him, because I used to run his website as well for him, and if I don't write something down, his story's going to be lost forever, and no one will know what an incredible man he was. So, yeah, I started writing his biography. And what's interesting is, even in death, John pulled me out of the comfort zone, because I had to do the things I hated. I had to call people. I had to do interviews. You know, endless Zoom calls with strangers, which I hate. I absolutely hate. But he made it easy for me again, because everybody I interviewed who knew him knew how to speak to somebody with a stutter. So it was like, they were like, oh, it's fine, you know. Everybody was really lovely about it. So it was actually really a catharsis for me. Again, all these years later, I thought, you know, to do that 3 decades later is really brilliant.
1: Tell us then how somebody should. You said, you know, he taught people how to speak to someone with a stammer, with a stutter.
0: Yeah.
1: How?
0: It's more what you shouldn't do. I mean, really, it's just a different way of speaking. We just take a little bit more time, and so that the number one rule is just give us time. There are some bits of advice that you get, like take a deep breath. None of that helps, because it's a neurological issue. It is not anything to do with nervousness. It's not psychological, you know, it's brain function. So when you're speaking to somebody who's stutters, just give them more time, let them finish what they're going to say. Don't interrupt, don't finish or try and guess, because if you get it wrong, we have to start again, and that's a little bit

0: frustrating and just maintain normal eye contact. It really is that simple.
1: So when you started calling people then and asking about John's life, what did you find out about him? Tell us his story.
0: Well, I was a bit worried at first because, you know, when you dig into somebody's life to that extent, I thought, am I going to find something out here that I don't like? You know, because I only knew him as the happy pop star, which was late in life and he was sober. But in a nutshell, he'd been a jazz musician, and because of his stuttering, he preferred to communicate through playing piano. So he expressed himself through piano. He became a very good scat singer, which he took this freezing of the syllables from his stuttering and made it into a musical form. And unfortunately, because of the shame of that and a lot of trauma in his childhood, he became an alcoholic and a drug addict, quite an addict. And yet he came out of it, he met his wife, Judy. And so by the time he became Scatman, he was 52. He had absolutely no interest in pop music. And a record executive just came up with this completely mad idea saying, oh, let's put your scat singing over dance. And that's how this single happened. And he said, OK, I'll do it on one condition. I can put stuttering in the lyrics in a positive way. And that's what he did, not thinking it would be an absolutely gigantic hit. So it was a surprise. But when he got there, he just ran with it.
1: That's amazing. So if he made that record in order to reach children with a stammer and to say to them, it's okay, feel good about yourself, love yourself, for you then to get in touch with him and say, your song has saved my life and changed my life, that meant a great deal to him, I imagine.
0: Yes, I think when I walked through his door, he realised that he always called it the Scatman Project, his little project had actually done its job. You know, here was one walking through his door, a direct result of that. And here I am 30 years later, having saved his story. So it's there forever now. You know, it'll outlive me and everyone can know who he is. And I'm delighted to have been able to repay him in that way.
1: Gina Waggett. Her biography of John Larkin is called Scatman John, The Remarkable Story of the World's Unlikeliest Pop Star. If you've experienced something like Gina, there's an organisation that she recommends called Stammily that's building an international community of people who stutter. The address, stammily.org. She also talked about having had suicidal thoughts. If you're struggling, do try befrienders.org. Today's producer was Rob Wilson. I'm Jo Fidgen. See you next time.
2: BBC World Service and now history told by the people who were there. It's Witness History with me, Jane Wilkinson. I'm taking you back to 1944 to meet a young Irish woman whose weather report helped secure the success of a pivotal World War II battle. The operation to push the Nazis out of France.
3: The dawn of June the 6th comes up like thunder over the invasion coast as Allied bombers send down their share of the 20,000 tons of bombs dropped in the 24 hours preceding the landings. The softening up of the German defences along a broad stretch of coast.
2: That's British Pathé on the start of D-Day in 1944. The date, June the 6th, is now fixed in the history books. But Operation Overlord should have taken place 24 hours earlier. And it was forecasts of an Atlantic storm that changed the date. Maureen Flavin sent in the crucial weather report.
4: I felt very happy about it that we did give the right readings. Oh God, I felt proud.
2: Back in 1944, Maureen was working as a post office assistant in Blacksod on the far west coast of Ireland. But her job wasn't just stamping letters and sorting parcels, as her eldest son Edward explains.
5: At that time in Ireland, the Meteorological Service used some of the post offices as observation points, and the west coast of Ireland gave you the first indications of any major change in weather. So during the war, the observations increased.
2: Maureen had had no training in weather reporting, but she learnt. Recording temperature, rainfall, air pressure and the force of the wind using equipment set up outside the remote rural post office.
4: Wind direction was very important. You'd have to be precise with that. Well, living here, we'd know the wind directions off by heart.
2: That's Maureen, interviewed by New Decade TV for a 2019 documentary about her wartime weather reports.
4: You went out at 10 to the hour, night and day. You couldn't get a good night's sleep. You had one weather report sent when it was time to go out and take another one.
2: Maureen shared the 24-hour shifts with Margaret Sweeney, who ran the post office, and Margaret's son, Ted. Every hour, they phoned their readings to the Met Office in Dublin.
4: I didn't like the night duty. I used to be afraid of it was the Germans coming at night. Come ashore.
2: Meanwhile, in the south of England, tens of thousands of British, American and Canadian servicemen were gathering for the most ambitious operation of the war, the assault of the Normandy beaches in France.
6: More and more troops continue to mass in these islands in readiness for the real second front invasion of Europe. Even though the enemy can only guess where they will invade and when, their final destination is Berlin. There's no secret about that.
2: In fact, the Allies, led by the US General Dwight Eisenhower, had settled on a date. The invasion was to be June the 5th, 1944. But they needed clear skies and calm seas to land forces safely in France. Weather reports were vital. Back in Blacksod, on June the 3rd, Maureen went to take her usual readings. It was 1 o'clock in the morning, and it was an important day for many reasons.
4: The 3rd of June, that was my birthday.
5: It was her 21st birthday. At the time, things were pretty Spartan here. No, they wouldn't have been going out for a meal or the music or anything like that then. She was working, doing her shifts, and she actually took the reading that showed the weather changes coming in from the Atlantic, the barometer dropping, and this indicated a change. A sharp, sudden wind was coming in. It was going to be quite severe.
4: But this day, it was kind of too bad to know the exact direction. So I said, ring the Coast Guard. It was ringing a while before he answered me. I swear he was probably asleep. But I asked him anyway. I said, I'm an awful way. I can't get the wind direction. How's it blowing?
5: And it would have been southerly, and as it crossed over Britain, the most severe wind would have been right over the channel.
2: Maureen wrote down her figures and phoned Dublin. What she didn't know is that all her readings were being fed to the Allied headquarters in England, thanks to a deal that Britain had made with the neutral Irish government at the beginning of the war.
4: And it was only down when the phone rang to please check and repeat.
5: And it was a lady in the Met Office in Britain that rang and asked to recheck the readings, which she did, and she got a second call to recheck on that forecast. It was very unusual. She thought it strange, all right. She did wonder why she had to recheck twice.
4: And I said, what's wrong? And of course, they weren't going to tell me they were going to war.
2: Maureen's report, now double-checked, was the first indication of the coming storm. Group Captain James Stagg, the Allies' chief meteorologist, pulled all the information together and warned Eisenhower. D-Day would have to be postponed.
7: General Eisenhower at his British headquarters checks the working out of plans. The weather is none too favourable for invasion. Stormy skies and a blustery wind. The channel is notoriously a rough body of water, and the breaking waves make the landing of equipment difficult.
5: The problem was that it would have involved large loss of life from the landing craft, because they weren't capable of handling that sort of weather on the beaches. So it was a big decision to delay it, having 500,000 men milling round ready to go, and it was a hard time for everybody involved.
2: But there were still important questions. How quickly would the storm pass? and could the invasion go ahead the following day?
5: In my mind, equally as important was the weather forecast that she sent afterwards, which showed that the pressure was rising again, the wind speed was dropping, better weather was following, which allowed the Allies to carry on the 6th.
8: Heading out to sea after a 24-hour delay because of the weather. Now the invasion has started. 4,000 ships and thousands of smaller craft. The gathering of the mighty armada.
2: Operation Overlord had finally begun. In the first 24 hours, 160,000 Allied troops landed on a 50-mile stretch of Normandy coast. Their aim, to drive German forces out of Western Europe. British Pathé again.
8: This is it. They're on the beach, plunging waist-deep into the sea. These men who are planting themselves on the first bit of French soil to be won back after 4 years.
2: At the time, Maury never knew the significance of her 21st birthday weather report. Historians only discovered it a decade later. By that time, she'd married Ted Sweeney, was raising a family, and had taken over as Black Sod's postmistress. But in 2021, Maureen received international recognition, as American Museum Director John J. Kelly told RTE.
9: I have a very special award that's rarely given, rarely given. It's coming directly from the United States Congress to her, and it puts her name in the Library of Congress in perpetuity.
4: Oh, God, I feel proud. That it's from Black Sod. And that we gave it right because they had other reports, remember, coming in. So, ours was the right one.
5: Oh, we were very proud of her, especially when she was awarded the Congressional Medal. In her latter life, she lived to be 100. But when you went back to the war, she remembered everything. But as a family, we're very proud of her. Very proud of her.
2: Maureen Flavin Sweeney died in 2023. Her interview is courtesy of New Decades TV, and her son, Edward Sweeney, was speaking in 2024 to me, Jane Wilkinson, for Witness History.
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0: At the Republicans' unprecedented midterm meetup, President Trump is the star of the show with speeches on both nights of the convention. But can he keep the focus on issues that will help GOP candidates this November? That's on the next morning edition from NPR News.
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2: Hello, I'm Celia Hatton. It's noon GMT. Welcome to the newsroom from the BBC World Service. Coming up, a port city in Yemen has just been captured by the Houthi rebel group, a major blow to the Yemeni government, which has been fighting the Houthis for more than a decade. We'll hear from the region. Plus, a ferry in the Philippines caught fire after a massive explosion. Dozens are missing.
3: The challenge we are seeing right now is the strong winds. What we are taking into consideration is smoke in the ship. We are ensuring the safety on the ship before we go on board.
2: A team of cricketers from Pakistan faces harassment when visiting the UK, our Islamabad correspondent explains. And the famous medieval work, the Bayeux Tapestry, has a rival in London, the Beer Tapestry.
4: In the Bayeux Tapestry Museum, we kind of like to collect everything that was inspired by the Bayeux Tapestry, such as Game of Thrones Tapestry, Star Wars Tapestry, and so on. And here, to see this beer tapestry, it's quite amazing.
2: That's all coming up. Stay with us.
5: BBC News with Govinda Gill. The Yemeni authorities say Houthi fighters have seized Mocha as the recent escalation of the civil war deepens. The port sits on the Bab al-Mandeb Strait and strengthens the Iranian-backed Houthis' control of a key shipping route. Here's Richard Kagoe.
6: The fall of the strategic port city of Mocha is a major blow to Yemeni government forces in Taiz province. It follows days of intense fighting with Houthi militants who are trying to seize more territory along the Red Sea coast. Reports say government forces have withdrawn from the city. The militants have launched attacks on the Hanish Islands near the Bab al-Mandeb Strait, a key shipping route linking Asia and Europe through the Suez Canal. The heightened threat to shipping has contributed to this week's sharp rise in oil prices. Nearly 500 people have been killed since the fighting began last week.
5: Smoke has continued to billow from a ferry that was engulfed by fire in the Philippines, killing at least five people. Nearly 90 others remain missing. 43 have been rescued, mostly while swimming away from the vessel. The Coast Guard in the Palawan province says there are no longer flames on board, but rescuers have been unable to search the boat. Drake Kwan has more details.
7: The investigators are still trying to figure out what exactly caused this fire, but they still haven't reached any preliminary conclusion. But what the witnesses have told them is that there was a loud bang, and they believe that the fire started in the cargo hold. So we'll be looking at exactly what caused this fire and if there were any failings. We understand that 134 people were on that ship, according to the manifest, but the real number could be higher, and we simply won't know until the investigator has wrapped.
5: Fires have broken out in the city of Bukavu in the east of the Democratic Republic of Congo, reportedly killing at least 15 school pupils and severely injuring several others. Local media say at least one of the blazes started in a primary school. The mother of the late King of Toro has accused the Ugandan authorities of placing her under effective house arrest amid a dispute over succession. Queen Bess Kimigiza and her daughter have rejected the choice as successor of Prince Edward Rukidi Kijadan Goma, a news anchor for state television. They say the succession committee ignored the unmarried late King Oyo Niyumba's will, which named a son as heir. Alfred Elastic reports.
8: The mother of the late King Oyo says royal guards have been withdrawn from the palace and Uganda army troops deployed around the building. She says the deployment has restricted the royal family's movement and ability to receive visitors, describing the situation as house arrest. Queen Bess Kimigiza says King Oyo left a will outlining his wishes, which have not been honored. The government has not responded to the BBC's request for comment.
5: World News from the BBC. A former senior executive at the commodity trading giant Glencore has pleaded not guilty to two bribery charges relating to the company's operations in West Africa. Alex Beard, Glencore's former head of oil, denied two counts of conspiracy to make corrupt payments at a court in London on Thursday. Prosecutors allege he was involved in a conspiracy to bribe government or state-owned oil company officials in Nigeria and Cameroon over a decade ago. President Emmanuel Macron of France has called on Europe to develop its own crewed space flight capability. Speaking at an international space summit in Paris, Mr. Macron described Europe as being fragile in the space sector. Also in attendance was EU chief Ursula von der Leyen, who said global developments highlighted Europe's need for stronger space capabilities.
9: Space is entering a new age. Humans are returning to the moon. Satellites are becoming cheaper and more capable. Artificial intelligence is transforming what we can do with the data gathered in space. And as Russia's war against Ukraine shows, what happens in our orbits is ever more central to our security.
5: An analysis of aeronavigation data shows that at least 26 Russian airports have imposed fueling restrictions amid a continuing shortage. According to an independent media outlet, Vyotska, St. Petersburg, Pulkovo Airport supplies just enough fuel to cover the flight plan. In 15 of the airfields, restrictions apply only to foreign aircraft. One of London's most luxurious hotels, the Dorchester, has secured a court order allowing it to sell a car belonging to a member of Qatar's ruling family after he ran up a bill in excess of $620,000. The five-star sued Sheikh Nasser bin Abdullah Al Thani. BBC News.
10: Hello, I'm Celia Hatton. You're listening to The Newsroom on the BBC World Service. Let's start with a major military development in Yemen. The government there has been battling the Houthi rebel group for more than 10 years, and today a strategic port hub has fallen to the rebels. Houthi fighters have seized the city of Mocha and on the coast of a key shipping route linking the Red Sea and the Indian Ocean. That change comes after days of increased escalation and fighting between the government, backed by Saudi Arabia, and the Houthis, who are backed by Iran. Just before we came on air, I spoke to our global affairs reporter, Richard Gogoi.
11: So what we have the latest from Yemen is that the port city of Mocha has been overrun by the Houthi fighters. The city fell to the Houthi fighters on Thursday morning. And what has happened is that government forces have reportedly withdrawn from the city together with their allied fighters. And they're heading south to a town called Dhuhab. So this is a very strategic town on the Red Sea coast in Yemen.
10: Tell us more about the importance of this port and why there's been so much fighting over the status of this port.
11: Yeah, there's been fighting, actually, and this was reignited last week on Thursday and between the government forces and the Houthi fighters. What has happened is that the militants have been targeting to gain more control of strategic towns along the Red Sea coast. So their endgame, basically, is to gain control of the Bab el-Mandeb Strait, which is on the Red Sea coast. And it's a very key passage that links the Red Sea to the Indian Ocean. So it's an important shipping lane where, you know, ships are transiting from the Gulf with goods and also heading to Europe and also heading to Asia and normally pass through. And so this has been a spillover of the conflict that we've been seeing in the other strait. That's the Strait of Hormuz, where we've been seeing the fighting between U.S. forces and Iran. So this has been, it's been a strategy for them to push and to gain control over this strategic pathway. And it's because also they've intensified attacks across the border in Saudi Arabia within the southwestern regions.
10: Richard, as you've been reflecting, this conflict has global implications, doesn't it? What's it been doing to the price of oil?
11: Absolutely. You know, the price of oil has risen sharply in the past couple of days and are now slightly over $100 per barrel. What this really means is that we're going to see global inflation. Also, the delivery of this critical supply, because what has happened is because of the fighting in the Strait of Hormuz, what has happened is that the Saudi Arabian authorities have been shipping out the precious commodity now through the Red Sea. But now with these sort of disruptions, you're likely to see the rise in global inflation. We're expecting to hear from the European Union Central Bank if they're going to be announcing a new interest rate. So everybody at the moment is watching, and I was really hoping for a bit of relief. But now with the surge in fighting just in the entire region, it's really going to cause massive disruptions in terms of logistics and also the supply of oil.
10: Richard Kagoy speaking to us from Nairobi. Now to the Philippines. It's just past 8 p.m. there, and darkness has fallen as rescuers are frantically searching for around 90 people missing after a passenger ferry caught fire after an explosion. Five have already been found dead. The ferry, the MV June Aster, is afloat but tilting heavily to one side. The Philippine Coast Guard has held a news conference. Its spokesperson, Commodore Naomi Kayabab-Giab, says thick smoke continues to billow from the vessel, and that's preventing rescuers from boarding the ship.
12: So, yan po ang nagiging limitation.
3: The challenge we are seeing right now is the strong winds, so that is limiting our response. No matter how much we put out the fire, there are external factors that could reignite fire. According to our Coast Guard station commander in the area, there are no longer flames inside the ship. What we are taking into consideration is smoke in the ship. If our personnel get on board, they could be suffocated. So we are ensuring the safety on the ship before we go on board.
10: The Philippines is an archipelago of thousands of islands, and it's dependent on boat travel. Ferries are a cheap way to move people and cargo between islands, some of which are inaccessible by air. But as we'll hear, it also has a very bad record for deadly marine accidents. Karen Lema is the Reuters bureau chief in Manila. When I spoke with her, she began by telling me more about the news conference.
13: The Philippine Coast Guard just ended a press conference a while ago where we heard from the spokesperson about their conversation with one of the survivors who reported hearing an explosion before the blaze quickly spread in the ferry. That is the thing. It still remains unclear what caused it. She didn't want to speculate, obviously, on what might have or the reason behind the explosion. So that is still a question that remains to be answered by the Philippine Coast Guard.
10: And what more can you tell us about the rescue effort? Have emergency crews made it on board the ship yet?
13: Interestingly, they have definitely deployed a lot of vessels. It's become a comprehensive rescue and search. The problem is they could not approach the vessel at this point until that the Coast Guard has handed out. But you can see from these images how charred thick smoke through the vessel. So that's complicating and hampering the rescue efforts. They're worried about the extreme heat that rescuers might experience, and they're also concerned that there might be explosions inside the vessel. So we're still waiting on that. According to the Coast Guard, they're hoping that they could do that before the end of the day. But yeah, it's been complicated by that.
10: Karen, why are marine accidents a recurring problem in the Philippines, a country that is so dependent on boat
13: yes.
10: travel? Ferry capsized in January, killing at least 65 people. Why can the authorities not get a handle on this issue?
13: You know that the Philippines is an archipelago of more than 7,600 islands. So inter-island travel is very common. A lot of people rely on it to go as a means of transportation. And obviously, it's a cheaper option. But if we've seen the track record of the country, it's a bit patchy. And a lot of it is due to overloading, overcrowding, lax regulations in terms of enforcement. But of course, we hear from officials that they've been trying to tighten this. They've been doing a lot of screening. And in fact, the Coast Guard official just told us today that the vessel actually passed a safety compliance assessment that they've conducted. It should have enough. It passed when they did the checks. It says that they've had enough life vests for the passengers. So, but that has often been the case. Overcrowding, overloading was a common reason. And yeah, the enforcement of regulations, which officials are saying that they've been trying to address. So that's why if you look at the history of the Philippines and marine record, you see this tragedies occurring, which is, of course, very unfortunate.
14: Karen Lema in Manila. Well, Karen referred to images of that burning ferry. You can see those images for yourself on the BBC News website. Next, to news that two of the four astronauts on the Artemis II space mission earlier this year are retiring from spaceflight. Back in April, the crew broke a major record in human spaceflight, traveling further away from Earth than ever before.
15: Reed, Victor, Christina, and Jeremy.
16: We are going for our families.
17: We are going for our teammates.
18: We are going for all humanity.
19: Engines lit. 4, 3, 2, 1. Booster ignition. And lift off. The crew of Artemis II now bound for the moon.
14: Well, the Artemis project eventually aims to reach Mars, but now only one of the four astronauts originally on board will continue with spaceflight. So why stop now? I asked our reporter, Alfie Habershen.
20: You could be eventually going to Mars, so why quit now? We're going to deal with that in a second, but first let's look at who's quit. One is the pilot, Victor Glover. He's going to be taking on a teaching job at a university in California now. And the other one, the commander, Reed Wiseman, he's going to be continuing on more at base camp. He'll be helping out with some of the operations and planning, but not flying himself. As you alluded to in your introduction, another one, the Canadian astronaut, that's Jeremy Hansen. He was also part of this Fantastic Four, let's call them. He retired earlier this year as well. So we've only got one left, Christina Cook. She's the only woman to travel around the moon. And in terms of why is there only one left now who's still willing to fly? Well, it's actually not unusual after sort of a major space mission like this for astronauts to stop. And part of the reason for that is even the training to get to this point, it can take over a decade or longer than that for something so complicated like this. If you think about the operational equipment, the medical training, understanding the kind of scientific side of space, and then preparing your body as well. When you're up there in space, your bone density can change, your muscles can shrink, you're exposed to radiation, and that's not even to mention the mental side. It's hard for me and you to imagine here in London what it is like being in the darkness with three of your colleagues for such a long time, staring at the Earth, looking so small, like a sort of tennis ball or smaller than that. Reed Wiseman, that commander who's retired, that really came across when he spoke to the media a day after they landed.
21: I have absolutely no idea what to say. This is 24 hours ago, the Earth was that big out the window and we were doing Mach 39 and here we are back at Ellington at home. Victor, Christina, and Jeremy, we are bonded forever. And no one down here is ever gonna know what the four of us just went through. And it was the most special thing that will ever happen in my life.
14: Boggles the mind, doesn't it, Alfie? So what now? A new crew is set for this project. What are the next steps? When will it set foot on the moon and eventually Mars?
20: OK, let me take you through the grand plan. So first of all, we've got a bit of a dress rehearsal. That's next year. That's Artemis 3. That's going to not go to the moon. It's going to stay quite near to the Earth's surface, but really practice some of these operational challenges like docking to lunar landers. Then the big one, 2028, that is when the plan is for humans to set foot on the moon for the first time in over 50 years. You know, it's since Apollo 17 in 1972. So it really is a big deal. But of course, you don't want to spend billions just to repeat what's been done. It wants to go much, much further than that. They want to set up a permanent base on the moon and really carry out experiments to understand what it is like for humanity to live somewhere that's not Earth, with Mars on the horizon. So very, very ambitious, a little bit far-fetched, Celia, I would say, but undoubtedly very exciting, undoubtedly pretty whimsical.
14: Alfie Habershen. Now to a story in the city of Portsmouth here in the UK, where over 30 angry demonstrators gathered outside a hotel after hearing false rumours that a group of migrants had arrived there by bus. It was, in fact, Pakistan's under-19 cricket team that are on tour in England. Portsmouth has been shaken by anti-migrant protests since Sunday. Hundreds of people, many wearing face coverings, clashed with police and blocked roads in an attempt to stop buses carrying migrants from leaving the city. Our Pakistan correspondent Kerry Davies is in Islamabad and joins me now. Kerry, what else do we know about this incident?
16: So this information that I have received came through Pakistan Cricket Board's chief operating officer, who I spoke to this morning. He told me that he'd got his information from the manager of the under-19s cricket team. And according to him, that there had been some outsiders on Tuesday night that had come to the floor where the team was staying and then began to knock on the team's doors. Now, he said that the cricket team had responded responsibly and they hadn't escalated the situation. Now, BBC's also been speaking to a local politician, a politician for the county council. Now, he had gone down there to try to help defuse the situation. He described what was about 30 or 40 people outside the hotel by the time he got there, about an hour and a half or so after they'd first arrived. And he said the whole situation had developed because someone had seen and then taken a photo and posted online of the cricket team arriving in their coach to this hotel, and they had made the assumption that this was a coachload of migrants that had come to this hotel, and that's what spread online and led to people coming to the hotel to protest against, as you say, this backdrop of anti-migrant protests that we have seen, particularly in Portsmouth, in the last week or so. So that was what happened, according to both of those two sides. Local politician also said that he had spoken to the hotel and the hotel had told him at the time that no one had gone inside the hotel. So slightly different messages coming through, but we ultimately know that this protest did happen. Now, according to the Pakistan Cricket Board, they say that it's the responsibility of the teams that are the board that are inviting Pakistan over to make sure that the security and safety is paramount, that they've been speaking to the England Cricket Board about it, and that they say that things that they think that's being treated responsibly, and they really hope that something like this doesn't happen again. Meanwhile, this 2.5 week or so tour that the under-19s have been on of England has been continuing. They played a match the following day after this incident happened, and they're still in the UK for the next few days as well.
14: Do we know any more about how the false information spread that these people were migrants when in fact they were young cricket players?
16: I think the only information that we've been given, or the explanation that we've been given from this local politician, has been that this photograph was taken of them coming off a coach. Now, according to him, he says that the coach that was used was the same sort of company that had also been transporting migrants from previous sort of when they'd come ashore to other facilities, and so that's where some of this confusion had come in and where all of these rumours had begun to spread. But I think also that, again, just shows when things are posted online, some things get out of hand incredibly quickly, and people are in such high alert, is how he described it, and there's such a sort of like strong sense of tension, I think, in the city of Portsmouth about a lot of these incidents at the moment. That's how quickly and feverishly something like this can happen and build.
14: Kerry, you're speaking to us from Islamabad. Has there been any reaction to this story so far in Pakistan?
16: I haven't seen any major reaction yet. I did notice that the story had been picked up by Dawn, which is the English language newspaper here in Pakistan, one of the largest ones here. And I'm sure there'll be continued conversations about this on social media, people sending it through WhatsApp, because of course Pakistan has such a strong ties, people-to-people ties, with the UK, and there's an enormous Pakistani diaspora in the UK, so I'm sure many people will be looking at this and thinking, how did something that was intended to be presumably about sharing sport between the two sides, between the two countries, has descended into something like this.
14: Kerry, thank you. Kerry Davies in Islamabad. Well, we've reported lots on the programme on the damage left behind by the alarming number of severe wildfires breaking out in Europe this summer. Climate change and the effect of El Niño, the periodic natural warming of the Pacific Ocean, are thought to be behind the unusually high temperatures. Now, the European Union's Climate Service says August this year was the joint hottest month ever recorded. For more on this, I spoke to our environment correspondent, Matt McGraw.
17: Anybody who's been in the UK, Europe, parts of America, parts of Asia, parts of Africa through the last few months will have recognised the intense heat that many parts of the world have been suffering from, and the related extreme events such as storms, droughts that have accompanied all those. So it's no real surprise that the data for August shows that the global temperature for the whole of the world was the warmest on record. I think what is surprising for scientists in some respects is the margin of the scale of the warming. The Copernicus unit estimators are saying that basically it's 1.65 degrees higher than pre-industrial times. And that number is really important because politicians in Paris in 2015 agreed that they would try and keep the global temperature under that 1.5 degree level. And now we see in this particular month, it's gone past that. Now, it's not a breach. Usually that temperature is measured over 10 or maybe 20 years, but it's significant because of the direction of travel and the scale of it. And I think that's what's worrying scientists.
14: Matt, we've been hearing this kind of news a lot. The hottest day on record, the hottest month on record. Can you put this into context for us? How worried should we be?
17: I think there's a number of things that are different with this particular piece of data. I think the scale of the intense events that we've seen, what used to be normal, I guess back in 10, 15 years ago, you might have one heat wave in the summer or two. You know, across Europe and the UK, we've had four, potentially five big heat waves, and in other parts of the world as well. It's the intensity, the severity, the fact that these are continuing to happen one after the other, the sequence of them. And I guess behind all this is what the scientists say is the onward rise of carbon emissions that are doing the most damage here. They are the key factor in driving up this heat and keeping that heat high. And we're seeing this played out across the world in this summer, perhaps like we'd never seen before.
14: I mentioned the wildfires that burned across Europe this summer. Do you think that governments in Europe in particular are waking up to the dangers posed by climate change?
17: I think it's interesting. You see the responses from governments. The governments everywhere are very concerned when they see the scale of the heat waves that overwhelmed parts of Europe in some respects. You know, nuclear power stations in France that couldn't run because the level of the water in the rivers was too low or too hot. We've seen so many aspects of this, governments reacting to the events. But the bigger question of whether they're taking action on the driving force of this, the emissions of carbon dioxide, that is still in play. And governments are less, shall we say, committed than they were. They're more distracted by other things, the cost of living crisis, wars in various places. And I think we'll see in the next few months when political leaders get together just how stuck they are on this particular issue.
14: And Matt, I mentioned the El Nino weather phenomenon. It's also playing a role, but the biggest impact of it is still to come.
17: Yes, that's right. I mean, the scientists were saying that we're seeing a rapidly rising El Nino, and it might be one of the strongest, possibly the strongest we've ever felt in the world. And we're not really seeing the full impact of that on temperatures yet. That's likely to be at the peak when it's November, December later this year and into next year that we'll see that heat coming up out of the oceans, mostly in the Pacific, and impacting the atmosphere. But we're already seeing it in monsoons in various parts of the world. We're already seeing the fingerprints of it in that. So I think there'll be a lot more to come on the scale of El Nino and the impact it'll have on temperatures over the next number of months.
14: Matt McGraw. And last, the Bayeux Tapestry, which tells the story of the Norman conquest of Britain in 1066, has gone on public display in London. But just a short walk away from that exhibition, another embroidered artwork is celebrating a very different part of British history. The 8-metre-long Beer Tapestry traces the story of brewing in Britain. Here's our reporter, Tim Muffett.
0: In a pub across the road from the British Museum, pints are being poured and customers captivated by 8 metres of embroidery above the bar, the Beer Tapestry.
1: It starts at 1066 when the Beer Tapestry ends, and it just shows the history of beer through the ages.
0: Uggs Rimkus is the manager of the Museum Tavern.
1: It starts with William toasting to his success. We go to the hops arriving from the Low Countries. Moving forward, it's the story of beer on naval ships during Napoleon times. We go to Second World War, where the women took charge of the brewing whilst the men were at war. And finally, we move into the modern day brewing.
0: There's been a pub on this site since 1723, when the Dog and Duck opened, becoming the Museum Tavern in 1759. This month, its owners, Green King, which was founded in 1799, have renamed it the Beer Tapestry.
22: I think it's fabulous. I think it's typical of what the Brits do, have a bit of humour in a pub.
23: Now, I've come over from France and I did not expect to see such a fun English way of celebrating this amazing piece of history.
0: The Beer Tapestry exhibition opens at the British Museum on Thursday. Bringing the 70-metre, 11th century artwork across the Channel has been a monumental challenge. Enjoying a lunchtime pint today, the team who usually look after it when it's on display in Normandy.
2: I'm Dr. Martin Bostylum, the director of the Bayer Tapestry Museum.
4: Martin, what do you think of the Bayer Tapestry?
2: I think it's amazing. You know, in the Bayer Tapestry Museum, we kind of like to collect everything that was inspired by the Bayer Tapestry, such as Game of Thrones tapestry, Star Wars tapestry, and so on. And here, to see this Bayer Tapestry, it's quite amazing.
0: It might lack the historical clout of its near namesake, but the Bayer Tapestry does have one major advantage over the Bayer Tapestry. Whereas tickets for the exhibition in the British Museum cost around £30 and are currently sold out, this celebration of beer and breweries is free.
14: Tim Mufford. You've been listening to The Newsroom with me, Celia Hatton. Our main news, Iran-backed Houthi militants are reported to have seized another port on the Red Sea, tightening their control of the Bab al-Mandab waterway. 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

0: Since 2020, the energy company BP has had four chief executives and three board chairmen. And yet, just last month, it announced its highest quarterly profit for 4 years. So today on Power Players from Business Daily, we're looking at what's going on and what it tells us about global energy supply and the politics around how we power our homes and businesses. So join us after the latest world news.
1: BBC News with Govinda Gill. The Yemeni authorities say Houthi fighters have seized the strategic port of Mocha as the recent escalation of the civil war deepens. Saudi-backed government forces are reported to have withdrawn from another port, Dubab. In the past few minutes, the European Central Bank has raised interest rates for the second time this year in the hope of taming inflation driven by high energy costs. They've gone up by a quarter of a percentage point. A search operation is continuing off the coast of the Philippines for dozens of people missing following a fire on board a ferry travelling from Manila to the tourist destination of Coron. The number of people killed in a fire on board a cargo ship in eastern China has risen to 25. The Liberian-flagged carrier had been moored in the city of Qingdao, where it was undergoing repairs. China has confirmed President Xi Jinping will visit Delhi this weekend to attend the annual BRICS summit. It marks a thaw in relations after years of hostility. The Russian and Iranian presidents are also due to attend. The mother of the late King of Toro has accused the Ugandan authorities of placing her under effective house arrest amid a dispute over succession. Queen Bess has rejected the choice of Prince Edward as a news anchor for state television. An analysis of aeronavigation data shows that at least 26 Russian airports have imposed fueling restrictions amid a continuing shortage. St. Petersburg main airport supplies just enough fuel to cover the flight plan. One of London's most luxurious hotels, the Dorchester, has secured a court order allowing it to sell a car belonging to a member of Qatar's ruling family. He'd run up a bill in excess of $0.6 million. That's the latest BBC News.
0: Four chief executives and three board chairs since 2020. If I just gave you those stats alone, you'd think we're talking this week about a crisis company fighting for its very existence. But we're talking instead about a firm that just 1 month ago announced a 144% rise in its profits for the 3 months to June, its highest quarterly profit in 4 years. So what is going on at the energy company BP? What does it tell us about global energy supply and the politics around how we power our homes, businesses and transportation? And is the company that's full name is British Petroleum actually even British anymore? Yeah, welcome back to Power Players from Business Daily on the BBC World Service. Will Bain here with you today, but flying solo today. No Rahul or Michelle this week, so I've enlisted a little bit of help and gone right to the top to do so. Someone who's covered the world's biggest companies for more than two decades and has spent probably more time than he cares to think about trying to get to the bottom of our central question today of what is going on at BP, one of the world's biggest energy companies. That's the BBC's business editor, Simon Jack.
2: Hey,
0: thanks
2: Will.
0: For being with us.
2: Pleasure.
0: How many years then have you been doing the wranglings of what's been going on at BP?
2: Well, it's been a strange one, BP, because it is, like you say, this is no two-bit company. It's worth £90 billion right now, $120 billion. It's one of the top 10 most valuable companies in the FTSE 100. So you can't be a business journalist without covering BP. It's absolutely central.
0: That's what makes this an interesting story today, right? To sort of lay the table a bit for people, that this is a central issue going on all around the world, right? That we are trying to have, or there is lots of political push to have more of the green transition going on, moving away from oil and gas more bluntly, and everything we do, how we power businesses, travel, homes, etc. How you do that and still make money as a company, far from a BP-only issue, right?
2: Correct. And when I talk to a lot of companies who set out their greener ambitions, and not just oil and gas companies, but all companies, what they've told me is that the green transition has not happened as fast as they thought it would. The simple fact is that companies which prioritised oil and gas and maximised production of that, made more money than those companies who were trying to both finance and make money out of a shift to renewables.
0: So in 2020, a gentleman called Helge Lund was the chairman of BP, and Bernard Looney, who you've mentioned, Irish executive, was the chief executive. By 2023, it was Mr. Lund and Murray Auchincloss. Then it was Albert Manifold and Mr. Auchincloss as a partnership. Then in 2026, Mr. Manifold and Meg O'Neill. But now, as me and you were talking in the last couple of weeks, Ian Tyler, Meg O'Neill in 2026.
2: Yeah.
0: That is a lot for you. You come from an investment background a long time ago as well. Mm. That is the type of thing, type of churn that investors don't tend to like very much, right?
2: No, that's like sort of having, you know, four different managers of a football club and four different chairmen of the football club in that period. You know, you want a bit of stability. And that's pretty unusual in a company of this size and stature. What I was a bit surprised by is that Ian Tyler, who's now the new chair, was on the board at the time when Manifold was appointed as chair. And he hasn't been on for very long. I suppose that's in his favour. But one might have thought you want a chair who basically wasn't involved in any way in the previous appointment of the chair that proved controversial. So anyway, but as I say, hadn't been there for long. Maybe he's not tainted by the previous regime. He himself, safe pair of hands, used to be chief executive of Balfour Beatty, trained as an accountant. He's one of those kind of classic boardroom figures you find in British business, who's on a board of a portfolio career, I think they call it. Well, wouldn't we all like that? You'll turn up to each of the one-day-a-month jobs and collect a tidy sum for being on the board. So he's chair, he's got a big job to do, and but I think that, as far as I understand, you know, things look pretty stable at BP from now, after a period, as you point out, of incredible churn.
0: And it sounds like that Meg O'Neill, who you mentioned, has really kind of got the key in your, to stretch your football manager analogy, she's kind of the sporting director and the manager. She's the Alex Ferguson of Man United. Sounds like she's going to have the reins to run the lot, isn't it? Should we hear a little bit from her herself? This is her speaking to the American network CNBC after BP's last set of financial results just last month.
3: Obviously, we have more work to do. I've laid out five priorities in my statements to the markets, starting with strengthening the balance sheet and high-grading the portfolio. I'm optimistic we're moving at pace, that we are headed in the right direction, and the maybe the banner to describe it is we're getting fit to grow.
0: So that was Meg O'Neill there, the chief executive of BP. Plenty more to come on that. You're listening to Business Daily and Power Players from the BBC World Service. Where today, with our business editor, Simon Jack, we are discussing one of the world's biggest energy companies, BP. How has it had a revolving door through the boardroom and the corner office, if that's where chief executives still like to sit? And what does it tell us about what's going on, I guess, in global energy, both politics, but also how we power our businesses and our homes in the future? That central issue, you've already touched on it a couple of times, Simon, in the first chunk of the programme too. The battle over how hard to go at shifting to renewables. Take us back maybe, what is it, 6-7 years? Because again, it wasn't just BP, was it? Everybody was looking at this because it felt like there was a movement to that, right, in global business, beyond energy companies too.
2: Everyone was competing to see who could be the greenest business of them all. It started actually with the investor base. Now, the people that, you know, chairman and chief executives ultimately answer to is shareholders. And if you remember, there was a great pressure on from shareholder groups to polish their green credentials.
0: So people may have heard this acronym, right? ESG.
2: Environmental Sustainability and Governance. So basically, are you a good corporate citizen, both in environment terms, you know, are you leaving the world a better place than you found it? So basically, you wanted to be as shiny as you could on ESG grounds. And all companies weren't immune from that. So therefore, there was a push. And also, a lot of people thought, if anyone's going to move the needle on this environmental stuff and emissions, it's the oil companies themselves. They make tons of money and they've got the technology to try and reduce the emissions from their own, the way they get the stuff out of the ground, and they've got the cash to finance a renewable transition. But then the ESG thing rather sort of backed off a bit, not least because Donald Trump took the White House and found all this stuff a little bit woke. Mm. And investors started saying, how much money are we spending on this stuff? Maybe we should stick to our knitting. And so the ESG pressure began to, I mean, if you like, the pendulum went back the other way, and investors said, listen, you're an oil and gas company, stop trying to save the world, we are your shareholders, we want you to make a profit, not set world environment policy.
0: Well, let's go back to when they were trying to save the world, because you were in the room for this speech. This was Bernard Looney, a man we've talked about already. He was the BP chief executive at the time in 2020 when he made this speech to investors in February of 2020 in London.
4: As many of you will have heard me say, I love this company. But it is more than having to change. We want to change. We want to change because it's the right thing for the world. And it's a tremendous business opportunity for BP. So our ambition is to become a net zero company by 2050 or sooner, and to help the world get to net zero.
0: You were sat there. I was actually reading what you wrote on the BBC website a little bit earlier on this morning. Did you think even at the time, crikey, this is a lot?
2: Well, I knew that they were making... I thought he meant it. I understood the reasons they were trying to do it because, as I say, there was this big ESG wave from investors saying, get greener, and they were trying to do that. And they were trying to say, listen, we can be a good corporate citizen and help the world move towards a greener future. I did ask one question of him from the floor. It was about 100 journalists or something sitting in a big hotel in London. And he said, we really care about this, you know, but don't worry, guys, we're not going to cut the dividend because a lot of shareholders own it because oil and gas companies pay big dividends, you know. Shell, for example, BP, some of the biggest payers of dividends into pension funds that there are. And I said, if you really care about this, why don't you put more money into it and cut the dividend? He said, oh, no, we're not going to cut the dividend. So, I think the phrase he uses was performing while transforming, which was basically one of those kind of, oh, here we go. One of those kind of sort of, you know, virtue signalling bits of gobbledygook that you couldn't really make head nor tail off.
0: There were some incredible claims in it, weren't there? Reinvesting, reimagining. So, like you say, it sounds like someone wearing white trainers already, doesn't it? Going in there. So the timing was important, actually. We were in the pandemic. We were worried about all of this kind of stuff.

0: was not having any of this woke nonsense, as he would describe it, and he was encouraging US companies to
1: his hatred of windmills, as he calls wind turbines.
0: Exactly. He wanted to say, Jill Bo Jill, put your foot to the floor when it comes to oil and gas production. And you know, by the way, you know, the US moved during that period into the world's biggest oil and gas producer, and is desperately exporting gas to the entire world right now. So, you can make of that what you will. So there was a bit of that, and then there was a bit of I think disillusionment by investors who basically said, I know we said we signed up and we wanted all this, but actually we didn't realise it would be that much less profitable than what you were already doing, and on reflection, can you just go a bit slower? So bit by bit...
1: Was there any reason for that? Was it just the cost of the parts that were going into some of this green stuff? Was it because people hadn't done it before?
0: Well, I remember doing an interview with Ben Van Beurden, the boss of Shell, and this was about 10 years ago, from the roof of one of their refineries in Pernis in Rotterdam, and he said, listen, we'll build a blue hydrogen plant out there, we'll do this and we'll do that, but be under no illusion, this is being paid for by our oil and gas profits. So this is, one day this may be a great business, but at the moment it's cost. So everyone wants green, resilient, clean and cheap energy, but getting from A to B is not cost-free. And I think the oil and gas companies felt that they did not want to be shouldering the burden of that and would actually rather make more profit and leave it to others to do some of the heavy lifting.
1: Yeah, and it leads to that phrase, too far, too fast, that you mentioned, that Murray Auchincloss, when he comes in 2025 as the chief exec, uses. He also talks about misplaced faith in that transition and basically rips it all up and says, we're gonna go back to oil and gas again, $10 billion a year, 70% in oil, 30% in gas, less than 5% of their spending a year on green. I mean, a complete flip on all of it. And yet that hasn't gone brilliantly either.
0: Well, I think there's two things. I think some of the management changes have blurred their focus a little bit. There is a general...
1: Does it know what it is anymore?
0: Well, it's an energy major, and I think it would call itself an oil and gas major. And it is true that they went too far too fast. But there was a feeling that because Murray Auchincloss was Bernard Looney's number two, can he be the person to be, to lead the company when he was, joint architect of the previous direction? And I think that that was what... And there was quite a lot of activist shareholder pressure to get rid of him from people like Elliott Management and others, for example. And at that point, they basically decided they needed a change of tack. And in fact, people didn't think that Murray Auchincloss was going fast enough in sort of ripping up the plans of which he'd been the joint architect.
1: So you've got pressure from people saying they're not going quickly enough to back to oil and gas. You've also got big pension funds, haven't you, who've been very on the record too with a lot of the oil companies saying, well, hang on a minute, we think climate change actually could be very expensive to us in a whole other range of things, and worrying about that too. Big pension funds in the UK have been very vocal about that, for example, as well. So what do you think, what direction, what happens next, I suppose?
0: So two things. Meg O'Neill comes in with a company which is making very fat profits, but not as much profit as its peers like Shell and like Exxon, and also is not valued as highly based on value per dollar earned. So BP trades at about a 10% discount on price per dollar earned to Shell, and about 30 to 40% discount to Exxon. Now, part of that is because Exxon is listed in the US on US stock exchanges, where investors are much less squeamish about owning oil and gas assets. The thing to watch here is we know that Shell, I did an interview with Wael Sawan, the boss there, about 18 months ago maybe, who said, we got a very warm welcome when we do our capital markets day over in New York. And, maybe we'll one day list our shares there, because the point is that neither Shell nor BP, even though they are British headquartered companies, are really British at all. And certainly BP does most of its business, a lot of its business in the US. The B doesn't stand for British when they're in the US. And Shell, again, there's a real centre of gravity. They have their big capital markets day. That's where they meet their investors. And this is quite an existential threat for the London Stock Exchange, because if Shell were to go, and they've said they might, And then basically the shareholders, BP, would say, and their shares get re-rated and trade at the same levels. Then BP shareholders say, well, we want the same. Then you've lost a couple of very big hitters from the top 10 of FTSE 100 companies.

0: And guess what? This is the important thing. When you buy and sell shares on a US stock exchange, you do not pay something called stamp duty. Here in the UK, every time you buy or sell a share, you pay 0.5%. Now, that doesn't sound like a lot, but if you're a big investor trading millions of shares, that begins to add up. And it just adds, and you've got a bigger, deeper pool of investors over there. So there are genuine fears that the likes of Shell and BP, if they were to leave, they haven't published any plans to do that, but that's the current worry. And Meg O'Neill, being a hard-charging, tough American ex-Exxon executive, has got no nostalgia for the origin of BP whatsoever, and the shareholders don't want it.
1: And so if that's the kind of investment direction of travel then potentially, or the environment certainly that you're talking about, for our listeners, and there'll be lots of them, I'm sure, around the world who are worried about this kind of stuff, what does it tell us about investment into energy transition? Is that only going to be done now, do you think? Is your guess that they'll be done by specialist companies in there, that actually oil companies will do oil from now on?
0: I think so. I think, and this is a kind of, this goes back to a kind of Milton Friedman type of philosophy about what companies should do. He said that companies aren't charities, they don't make social policy, they're there to just do what they do and maximise their profit. Now, that's a very old-fashioned view of it. But on the other hand, is there going to be more or less renewable energy? There's clearly going to be more, and there has been massive ramping up. Are we going to need more connections? Is there going to be more or less solar energy? So all of these things will come, and particularly when you've seen the volatility that can be created by what's going on in the Gulf right now, what happened with Russia and Ukraine. You've seen an explosion of solar in places like China. So, does this mean renewable energy has hit some sort of wall? Definitely not. But does it mean that companies and governments, which specialise in this, or there are subsidies to do that, will take the lead in that? I think that's right. I think that basically more and more oil and gas companies will tend to stick to their knitting.
1: Fascinating, isn't it? How many sort of areas it touches, right down to our pensions, but also about what's going on right around the world with where we're going with energy policy and who's going to steer that, isn't it? Simon, thanks so much for being with us today. We really appreciate all your insight. If you don't subscribe to us here on Power Players, then please do. Still relatively new to the podcast, so we'd love to know what you think. 5-star review would massively help other people find us, but that's just about it from us. Thanks so much for listening.
2: BBC World Service and now history told by the people who were there. It's Witness History with me, Jane Wilkinson. I'm taking you back to 1944 to meet a young Irish woman whose weather report helped secure the success of a pivotal World War II battle. The operation to push the Nazis out of France.
3: The dawn of June the 6th comes up like thunder over the invasion coast as Allied bombers send down their share of the 20,000 tons of bombs dropped in the 24 hours preceding the landings. The softening up of the German defences along a broad stretch of coast.
2: That's British Pathé on the start of D-Day in 1944. The date, June the 6th, is now fixed in the history books. But Operation Overlord should have taken place 24 hours earlier. And it was forecasts of an Atlantic storm that changed the date. Maureen Flavin sent in the crucial weather report.
4: I felt very happy about it that we did give the right readings. Oh God, I felt proud.
2: Back in 1944, Maureen was working as a post office assistant in Blacksod on the far west coast of Ireland. But her job wasn't just stamping letters and sorting parcels, as her eldest son Edward explains.
5: At that time in Ireland, the Meteorological Service used some of the post offices as observation points, and the west coast of Ireland gave you the first indications of any major change in weather. So during the war, the observations increased.
2: Maureen had had no training in weather reporting, but she learnt, recording temperature, rainfall, air pressure and the force of the wind, using equipment set up outside the remote rural post office.
4: Wind direction was very important. You'd have to be precise with that. Well, living here, we'd know the wind directions off by heart.
2: That's Maureen, interviewed by New Decade TV for a 2019 documentary about her wartime weather reports.
4: You went out at 10 to the hour, night and day. You couldn't get a good night's sleep. You'd one weather report sent when it was time to go out and take another one.
2: Maureen shared the 24-hour shifts with Margaret Sweeney, who ran the post office, and Margaret's son Ted. Every hour they phoned their readings to the Met Office in Dublin.
4: I didn't like night duty. I used to be afraid of it was the Germans coming at night. Come ashore.
2: Meanwhile, in the south of England, tens of thousands of British, American and Canadian servicemen were gathering for the most ambitious operation of the war, the assault of the Normandy beaches in France.
3: More and more troops continue to mass in these islands in readiness for the real second front invasion of Europe, even though the enemy can only guess where they will invade and when. Their final destination is Berlin. There's no secret about that.
2: In fact, the Allies, led by the US General Dwight Eisenhower, had settled on a date. The invasion was to be June the 5th, 1944. But they needed clear skies and calm seas to land forces safely in France. Weather reports were vital. Back in Blacksod, on June the 3rd, Maureen went to take her usual readings. It was 1 o'clock in the morning, and it was an important day for many reasons.
4: The 3rd of June, that was my birthday.
5: It was her 21st birthday. At the time, things were pretty Spartan here. No, they wouldn't have been going out for a meal or some music or anything like that then. She was working, doing her shifts, and she actually took the reading that showed the weather changes coming in from the Atlantic, the barometer dropping, and this indicated a change. A sharp, sudden wind was coming in. It was going to be quite severe.
4: But this day, it was kind of too bad to know the exact direction. So I said, ring the Coast Guard. It was ringing a while before he answered me. I swear he was probably asleep. But I asked him anyway. I said, I'm an awful way. I can't get the wind direction. How's it blowing?
5: It would have been southerly, and as it crossed over Britain, the most severe wind would have been right over the channel.
2: Maureen wrote down her figures and phoned Dublin. What she didn't know is that all her readings were being fed to the Allied headquarters in England, thanks to a deal that Britain had made with the neutral Irish government at the beginning of the war.
4: And it was only down when the phone rang to please check and repeat.
5: And it was a lady in the Met Office in Britain that rang and asked to recheck the readings, which she did, and she got a second call to recheck on that forecast. It was very unusual. She thought it strange. All right, she did wonder why she had to recheck twice.
4: And I said, what's wrong? And of course, they weren't going to tell me they were going to war.
2: Maureen's report, now double-checked, was the first indication of the coming storm. Group Captain James Stagg, the Allies' chief meteorologist, pulled all the information together and warned Eisenhower. D-Day would have to be postponed.
3: General Eisenhower at his British headquarters checks the working out of plans. The weather is none too favourable for invasion. Stormy skies and a blustery wind. The channel is notoriously a rough body of water, and the breaking waves make the landing of equipment difficult.
5: The problem was that it would have involved large loss of life from the landing craft, because they weren't capable of handling that sort of weather on the beaches. So it was a big decision to delay it, having 500,000 men milling round ready to go, and it was a hard time for everybody involved.
2: But there were still important questions. How quickly would the storm pass? And could the invasion go ahead the following day?
5: In my mind, equally as important was the weather forecast that she sent afterwards, which showed that the pressure was rising again, the wind speed was dropping, better weather was following, which allowed the Allies to carry on the 6th.
3: Heading out to sea after a 24-hour delay because of the weather. Now the invasion has started. 4,000 ships and thousands of smaller craft. The gathering of the mighty armada.
2: Operation Overlord had finally begun. In the first 24 hours, 160,000 Allied troops landed on a 50-mile stretch of Normandy coast. Their aim, to drive German forces out of Western Europe. British Pathé again.
3: This is it. They're on the beach, plunging waist-deep into the sea. These men who are planting themselves on the first bit of French soil to be won back after 4 years.
2: At the time, Maury never knew the significance of her 21st birthday weather report. Historians only discovered it a decade later. By that time, she'd married Ted Sweeney, was raising a family, and had taken over as Black Sod's postmistress. But in 2021, Maureen received international recognition, as American Museum Director John J. Kelly told RTE.
6: I have a very special award that's rarely given, rarely given. It's coming directly from the United States Congress to her, and it puts her name in the Library of Congress in perpetuity.
4: Oh, God, I feel proud. That it was from Black Sod, and that we gave it right because they had other reports, remember, coming in. So, ours was the right one.
5: Oh, we were very proud of her, especially when she was awarded the Congressional Medal. In her latter life, she lived to be 100, but when you went back to the war, she remembered everything. But as a family, we're very proud of her. Very proud of her.
2: Maureen Flavin Sweeney died in 2023. Her interview is courtesy of New Decades TV, and her son, Edward Sweeney, was speaking in 2024 to me, Jane Wilkinson, for Witness History.
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0: I'm Indira Lakshmanan. 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
3: Good morning. President Trump promises adult Americans, all of them, $5,000 each if Republicans keep control of Congress. How would that promise work? It's Morning Edition from NPR News. Millions of U.S. residents could be excluded from the next census if the Trump administration gets its way. I'm Steve Inskeep.
4: And I'm Michelle Martin. The census determines how many congressional seats each state gets for a decade. The governor of Maine says Trump's trade war with Canada hurts more than her state's bottom line. Also, Practical Magic is back. Sandra Bullock and Nicole Kidman return as sisters and witches in a sequel to their 1998 film. It is Thursday, September 10th. Groundbreaking ballet dancer Misty Copeland is 44 years old today. News is next.
5: Live from NPR News in Washington, I'm Corva Coleman. Missouri's Secretary of State will appear before the Missouri Supreme Court today. The state judges are deciding whether Denny Hoskins should be held in contempt of court over the state's congressional redistricting battle. There have been different court opinions handed down that favor Missouri's old congressional map or a new one that could favor Republican candidates. St. Louis Public Radio's Jason Rosenbaum explains the Secretary of State has told state election officials to use the map that favors the GOP.
6: It's a court battle right now between state and federal judges, and redistricting opponents have appealed to the U.S. Supreme Court. And the U.S. Supreme Court has already refused to weigh in once that with the state Supreme Court ruling, the one that tossed out the GOP-leaning map. Meanwhile, election officials don't know which congressional districts voters should be in for the November election.
5: Jason Rosenbaum reporting. President Trump is promising to give each American adult $5,000 if Republicans win control of Congress again in the midterm elections. He made the surprise offer last night while speaking at the Republicans' midterm convention in Dallas. But his offer of money is drawing a lot of criticism. David Wessel is the director of the Hutchins Center at the Brookings Institution, a center-left-leaning think tank.
7: President Trump's proposal to send $5,000 to every American adult would cost $1.2 trillion. This is impractical, imprudent, and impossible to imagine actually happening. Of course, we have sent checks to people before. We did that during the COVID pandemic, but that was in an emergency, and we're not in that kind of emergency now. This is all showmanship and basically an attempt to try and bribe people into voting Republican in November, and then people will learn that the president can't make good on this promise.
5: That's David Wessel of the Brookings Institution. Record high fuel prices are driving up shipping costs. NPR's Scott Horsley reports on how that's being felt at the busy port of Los Angeles.
8: More than 500,000 cargo containers came into the port of L.A. last month as U.S. retailers stock up for the holiday shopping season. Two-thirds of those shipping containers leave the port on the back of a truck. The price of diesel fuels hit a record high nationwide, and it's even higher in Southern California, where Port Director Gene Soroka says diesel's selling for nearly $8 a gallon.
9: Everybody's running as fast as they can, but the higher these fuel prices go just simply mean higher prices for American families.
8: Escalating tensions in the U.S. war with Iran have pushed crude oil prices higher. The cost of refining oil into diesel fuel is also at record levels.
5: NPR's Scott Horsley. It's NPR. The U.S. military says it has conducted another deadly strike on an alleged drug boat in the Caribbean. U.S. Southern Command says three people suspected of drug trafficking were killed. The Trump administration has killed more than 225 people in this way in the past year. This has been the hottest summer in the United States in more than a century. NPR's Lauren Sommer has more.
10: It's not your imagination. This summer was hot. In the U.S., it was the hottest summer in 132 years of record keeping in the lower 48 states. August was also the hottest August on record for both average temperature and maximum temperature. That's according to the National Oceanic and Atmospheric Administration. Globally, August was also the hottest month ever recorded, tying with July of 2023. It was about 3 degrees Fahrenheit hotter than average, according to the Copernicus Climate Change Service. The planet is looking at potentially a hot year ahead, too. A very strong El Nino climate pattern is developing, which raises temperatures globally. Lauren Sommer, NPR News.
5: A woman who once volunteered to work with late labor leader Cesar Chavez is now suing two nonprofit associations tied to him. The lawsuit claims Chavez sexually assaulted the woman decades ago. The suit was filed after the New York Times published its investigation earlier this year into other sexual assault allegations against Chavez. Another labor leader who accused him of sexual assault is Dolores Huerta. This is NPR.
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3: It's Morning Edition from NPR News. I'm Michelle Martin.
4: And I'm Steve Inskeep. President Trump spoke for more than 90 minutes at the Republican Party's midterm event.
3: He covered a lot of ground. Some things were new, some were untrue, but his campaign message was clear.
5: So I'm asking you to pretend that I'm on the ballot. I'm on the ballot.
3: And with the president's approval rating at an all-time low, Democrats are hoping Trump's strategy will backfire at the polls.
4: NPR's Stephen Fowler was in the arena for the speech and has woken early to tell us about it. Stephen, good morning.
6: Good morning.
4: Tell me a little more about the president's pitch.
6: Well, his pitch was, it's all about Trump. He touted some of the signature initiatives of his second term, like sweeping tax cuts, repeated some go-to lines on how things are more expensive because of Democrats. He claimed the room was packed with thousands of people waiting outside, even though I could see a sea of empty sections in the arena. Said he was going to campaign for about 36 swing seats in the final weeks of the election, and promised American adults $5,000 each if Republicans keep control of the House and Senate.
4: Okay, $5,000 for every American adult. When you do the math, it's more than $1 trillion in taxpayer money to taxpayers. How's that work?
6: It wouldn't. That money would have to come from somewhere, also known as Congress. It's illegal to offer people money for their vote. Logistically, that amount is about 80% of all discretionary spending the federal government makes each year, which, by the way, the administration is trying to cut spending. The more obvious obstacle, though, is that public polls show Republicans might lose both the House and the Senate this year.
4: Yeah, I mean, Trump himself in his 90 minutes did acknowledge that Republicans face a tough job. Let's listen.
5: But for some reason, when a president wins, even if he's really a good president or a great president, there aren't too many of them, they don't win the midterms, and nobody quite knows why.
4: So what's the Republican plan to get around that?
6: This unconventional convention is certainly part of the idea. But look at it this way. You have this unprecedented party centered around Trump 18 months into the administration, dominated by decisions made by Trump that seem to be for Trump. Think about the ballroom construction, renaming landmarks on the map to spite allies, putting his face on a coin. Then look at what voters say they want the Republican-controlled federal government to focus on. Rising gas prices, the war in Iran, expensive everything. So the path is there if the Republican Party maybe changes its course a little.
4: Okay, so what are some of the responses to the speech and what are some of the other things you heard there?
6: Well, aside from Trump, the longest time slots were given to comedian Adam Carolla and Texas Congressman Brandon Gill, who each eviscerated Democrats much to the audience's glee. The loudest applause came for Treasury Secretary Scott Bessent, and many of the House and Senate nominees used their brief time to try and make the case for more support and resources, in some cases uphill battles, against their Democratic opponents.
4: You know, Michelle alluded to this at the beginning. Democrats seem perfectly happy for Trump to be the spokesman for the Republican Party in 2026.
6: Absolutely. I mean, after getting shellacked in 2024, Democrats have seen a surge in voter enthusiasm and made gains with just about everybody. So they've got this scenario where they really could be competitive in a lot of Republican-held states, and they're not going to let Trump get in the way, and just happy to let them carry that message with them into the election.
4: NPR political correspondent Stephen Fowler, thanks so much.
6: Thank you.
4: Pollster and political consultant Frank Luntz has been listening with us as he was listening to the speeches last night. Frank, good morning.
7: Good morning. And I'm going to jump to the thing that shocked me the most.
4: Okay, go for it.
7: I've never heard a Republican Senate leader booed before.
4: John Thune, you're talking about. Go on.
7: Senator John Thune. And that tells me, and these are hardcore Republicans sitting in that audience applauding the president, that the damage in attacking his own party is significant, and that Republicans are listening to him. And you listen to the response to the Speaker of the House, and that was incredibly positive. So you have a Republican Party right now that seems divided. It seems to be challenging each other, and you don't want to have this 2 months before the election.
4: Frank, I suppose it is unusual that the goal for Republicans is to keep Republicans in power in Congress. And if Republicans are booing Republican members of Congress, that does seem a little awkward.
7: And it's not a Republican member. It's a Republican leader. Now, yeah. There's some elements of what he said that absolutely brought the audience to their feet. But you have a mutual challenge right now that's quite difficult. You have to bring Trump voters who vote for Donald Trump but don't participate in other elections. You got to get them to vote, and they are still supportive of the GOP. But you also have to get independents, and they've been moving further and further away as the months tick off. And to them, the combination of the conflict in Iran and the prices at the pump, at the food, at the grocery store, housing, healthcare, it's hard to get both people to agree. And that's the challenge that he faces right now.
4: I'm thinking about the president's offer to pay American adult Americans $5,000 each, $1 trillion total, of course, of our own money, our own tax money, if Republicans keep Congress. But I'm thinking about the market dynamics there. You offer somebody more money if they think it's a bad deal. What do you think it sends? What message does it send if the president is saying to America, I will pay you $5,000 to do something you previously did for free?
7: Because it's not really that he's going to pay them. I believe that what he means is that Americans will save $5,000 if Republicans are in charge, comparing that to Democrats. The one aspect that the president has drawn a clear and concise differentiation is on tax policy.
4: Just to be clear, Frank, he actually talked about a check, I believe, of $5,000. So maybe it was a metaphor, but he talked about a payoff of a kind that he's talked about before and not delivered.
7: And I appreciate that. And I know that there are a lot of fact checkers going through the speech last night. But I've also seen over the last 10 years, what he says is not necessarily what he precisely means.
4: Okay, true. Go on.
7: And that this is a simple effort to draw a very clear contrast, because he's decided that tax policy is going to be essential in the GOP keeping control of the House and the Senate. And I'll add to you, the House is going to be a tremendously uphill battle. He talked about it. The fact that the people in power do not have public support a year or 2 years into their administration. This is what Americans are like. We are restless. We want to see change.
4: Well, let's talk about that restlessness. The president made this claim during his speech. Let's listen.
5: This has been the most successful 2 years financially and every other way in the history of the presidency.
4: As a pollster, do you think voters hear that and say, oh, yeah, this has been a very successful 2 years?
7: They look at their food prices and they wonder why they've gone up. They look at gas prices and they wonder, are they going to be able to fill their tanks? They can't buy the homes they want to. They can't afford the health care they're looking for. Now, there's one aspect of this, and this is how I've seen this administration from the beginning. There is nuggets of truth here. And it's not in terms of success, it's in terms of impact. No administration has done more in the first 30 days, in the first 100 days, and in the first year than this administration. He's correct there. He's challenged norms. He's taken on the establishment, and there's been significant changes. If he says that these are economic successes, the public would say no. If he says that we've had a bigger impact than any other president, the public would say yes. Hmm.
4: All right. Frank Luntz is a pollster and political consultant. Thanks very much for the insights. Appreciate it.
7: You got it. Thank you, sir.
3: On Friday, the nation will mark the 25th anniversary of the 9/11 attacks. In New York, firefighters are demanding answers after the city released records this week on air quality around Ground Zero after the attacks. Reporter Steve Kastenbaum says the documents suggest officials knew far more about the toxic dangers than they told the public.
8: A few weeks after the attacks at the World Trade Center, then-Mayor Rudy Giuliani addressed concerns some Lower Manhattan residents had about the foul odor coming from Ground Zero.
9: The odor is really just from the fire and the smoke that continues to go on. It is monitored constantly, and it is not in any way dangerous.
8: 25 years later, Mayor Zoran Mamdani made public a mountain of previously unreleased city documents that revealed exactly what officials knew about the dangers that were lurking in the air. Those included asbestos and other contaminants.
10: People got sick because the leaders they trusted lied and told them they were safe to breathe in toxic air.
8: Now, the unions representing firefighters and other recovery workers hope this newly available information will lead to the list of covered illnesses being expanded and federal compensation increased. Jim Brosi is president of the Uniformed Fire Officers Association.
11: At the earliest time of October, the city was making a fiduciary choice to prioritize the economic stability of Lower Manhattan over the health and safety of the firefighters, the police officers, the construction workers, and the children that went back to school down there.
8: More than 9,000 people have died from 9/11-related cancers and other illnesses since the attacks, according to the 9/11 Health Monitoring Program. Over 450 of them were firefighters. Brosi wonders how many could have been saved if they had this information sooner.
11: They went through great lengths to making sure you did not know the totality of the situation and what they knew when they made the choice to sacrifice its residents and its first responders for what they believed was the greater good.
8: 10 years ago, former EPA Administrator Christine Todd Whitman apologized for assuring people that the air was safe. Rudy Giuliani's staff issued a statement referencing communications from the EPA declaring that the air quality near Ground Zero was safe in September 2001. Former Mayor Eric Adams accused Mayor Mamdani of raising this now to score political points. For NPR News, I'm Steve Kastenbaum in New York.

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6: And I'm Layla Faldin.
7: This was my favorite scene from the 1998 movie Practical Magic. Two sisters and their two aunts dancing around a kitchen, finding joy in the midst of grief. But they're a little different. They're witches, and they came from generations of women who've lived under a curse. Anyone they fall in love with will die. Sandra Bullock and Nicole Kidman played those sisters, and at the time, it wasn't exactly a blockbuster. But it's developed a dedicated fan base over the last 28 years, something Sandra Bullock told me she's grateful for.
8: I think back on the times when a film lived and died on the weekend of its release and then never to be seen again. So the gratitude goes to streaming, truly, because, you know, around this time every year, the film just found its people.
7: Thanks to that new audience, Bullock and Kidman got the coven back together.
9: You're the Owen sisters.
8: Yeah, everyone we love dies.
10: It's just, it's not great for the Tinder bio.
7: Practical Magic 2 is out today.
11: Kylie said she's going to go and fix the curse.
12: This will lead her into the dark path.
13: If you want to find her, you have to work together.
7: At the beginning of this sequel, Sandra Bullock's character is grieving the death of yet another man she loved. Her two daughters are young women now, and she's chosen to wipe from their memories the fact that they can do magic or that a curse follows them.
8: I think many parents will understand it. Sally's decision at this time is she's cursed. She put her children in emotional harm's way. She's not going to have them bear the brunt of this darkness. And if she has the power to erase their memories so that they could be free and, air quote, normal, that's the greatest gift she can give them at the time. Hmm. That's her thinking. Often when you think you're doing the right thing and protecting because you're scared, you're taking away your kids' journey. What is their purpose here in life? You think that by not talking about something, children won't experience it, but they will live it out whether you talk about it or not. Secrets do never remain secrets. And it's an interesting metaphor for, you know, passing on the generational trauma. If you don't talk about it, it's going to keep living on generation after generation, as we see in this Owens family.
13: So it's true what everyone says, that we're witches.
8: It's true. It's true. We're witches, and the curse is real.
7: When you made the first Practical Magic, you weren't a mother yet, right?
8: Mm-mm.
7: and you hadn't felt the grief of losing a love, a life partner, mm-mm. and you have gone through both of those things now. You're a mom, mm-hmm. but you also recently lost someone you shared love and a life with. Mm-hmm. How did that change the way you approached this character that you have so much more in common with now?
8: When we were working on the script with our writers, I was like, whatever you want to use, use it. Ask me any question, you know. And yeah. But also, don't negate the coping mechanisms of humor. It's that delicate balance of sharing grief, but also sharing life, which is very inconvenient. You're having your meltdown, but then something really funny happens. You're like, okay, this wasn't the plan. Can I just have a good cry? I'll get to that over here. But I should like to have the snot cry right now. Okay, I can't have that. I'll do it later.
7: I mean, I think that's also what's so beautiful about these films is the light and heft of them at the same time, the grief and the funniness of the sisterhood between Nicole Kidman and you, where it's like you're crying one minute, she's pantsing you in another moment.
8: Yeah. Yeah. Pantsing is very important. No one knows how to grieve properly, I don't think, because we don't allow people to do it their way. And it includes laughter and education and tears and sharing and family and more laughing and then anger. Like, it just is all the waves.
7: I was going to ask if your kids have seen the first and now second film, but I read that they actually make a cameo in the film, which I completely missed because I wasn't looking for them.
8: Well, it's because they're not physically in it.
7: Oh,
8: it's their voices.
7: Oh, it's their voices. Mm.
8: It's their voices. There's a scene where something happens with Sally and this professor, this seeker, helps her reconnect.
5: You're scared.
6: She's scared.
5: You're afraid of your power.
6: Well, I've seen what my power can do.
5: You ignore your heritage at your peril.
6: Oh my God, can we please not do the peril speech? It's just...
5: You're blocked.
7: Yeah, she's very blocked.
6: You know what? I'm not a drain. I'm a human being.
7: Highly repressed human being.
8: And once he unblocks her, I don't want to give anything away.
7: Right.
8: Sally was always able to sense her children, but the minute she cut off the magic of them knowing, she stopped being able to sense them. So the gift that this seeker gives her is she's unblocked, and the first voices that she hears are her babies. And I have all these recordings of my kids to their annoyance.
7: That's amazing.
8: Yeah, so that's where they are.
7: That's incredible. What did they think about that?
8: Well, my daughter rolled her eyes. But I could tell secretly, she was like, oh my God, am I singing? And I was like, you are. I said, you are. And then Louis was at the other end of the aisle with his friends, didn't register it. I said, did you hear yourself? He's like, no, where? And I was like, in the scene, you know, the laughing. And then he goes, oh, like he immediately recognized something that I always play for him. Like if there's ever like a lull, you know, in the day or like something, I'll always play this one thing where he's a baby just laughing like crazy. And we all just start crying, laughing. And I was like, I said, that was it. And he recognized, he was like, okay.
7: Oh.
8: I remember, yeah. I mean, the kids, they, you know, remember, I'm just the mom who goes to work.
7: But you're Sandra Bullock. Do they get it? Like, you got on Instagram and got 6 million followers, like, overnight.
8: That was, the only person that registered to was my daughter. And she's not allowed on social media. So she hears it from her friends and she feels slighted. And I go, it's what it is, girl. Sorry. The mom that you're annoyed with every day. Sorry,
7: I'm cool.
8: That's the same mom that's on Instagram.
7: Sandra Bullock, her new film is Practical Magic 2. Thank you so much. What a pleasure.
8: Oh my gosh, thank you so much. And you have the smoothest voice.
7: Oh, thank you.
8: That
7: very
8: is
7: much.
8: Just the most soothing instrument. Oh my gosh.

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3: Live from NPR News in Washington, I'm Dave Mattingly. President Trump is pledging $5,000 to every adult in the U.S. if Republicans hold on to the House and Senate in the November elections. He made the remark last night at the Republican midterm convention in Dallas. The National Transportation Safety Board says one of the pilots involved in Sunday's deadly Amazon cargo plane crash in Miami was repeatedly warned by another pilot the 767 was going too fast on approach and after touching down on the runway. NPR's Joel Rose reports on what's been learned from the cockpit voice recordings.
4: For nearly 2 minutes, one of the pilots of the Amazon cargo plane warned the other that they were going too fast as they approached the runway in Miami. The other pilot never gave a, quote, consistent verbal response to the warnings, according to the National Transportation Safety Board, which released a summary of the cockpit voice recordings. Those recordings also captured a series of automated warnings from the plane that suggests the descent was not stabilized. The plane touched down awkwardly and then briefly tried to take off again before barreling past the end of the runway and crashing into two vehicles on the ground. Five people were killed and five more were injured. Joel Rose, NPR News, Washington.
3: The Labor Department says wholesale inflation in the U.S. jumped in August. It was up 5.4% compared to the same month a year ago. This is NPR News. Gasoline prices in the U.S. continue going up as the price of oil moves higher. Crude oil topped $100 a barrel yesterday for the first time since July. AAA says regular gas is now averaging almost $4.28 a gallon. The price went up 5 cents overnight and has risen 13 cents a gallon over the last week. It was a year ago today, conservative activist Charlie Kirk was shot and killed on the campus of Utah Valley University. The student group he co-founded, Turning Point USA, is holding a memorial service at the school tonight. The man charged with killing Kirk, 23-year-old Tyler Robinson, has pleaded not guilty to counts that include aggravated murder. Apple is introducing its first foldable iPhone under its new CEO. NPR's John Ruich says the iPhone 18 Pro fits into the company's plans for artificial intelligence and features upgraded cameras and a long battery life.
5: The price of iPhones has gone up over the years, and people keep buying them. This phone is not going to be for everybody, but it will be a test, particularly at this time. And if you're tightening your belt, you may be less inclined to drop $2,000 on a phone.
3: Apple is a financial supporter of NPR. The NFL kicked off the regular season last night in Seattle, where the defending Super Bowl champions, the Seahawks, beat the New England Patriots 13-10. I'm Dave Mattingly in Washington.
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0: I'm Shelby Herbert, a reporter with the Alaska Desk. 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
2: It's Morning Edition from NPR News. I'm Steve Inskeep.
3: And I'm Michelle Martin. Good morning. The escalating U.S.-Canada tariffs are likely to land hardest on border states, whose economies are closely intertwined with the U.S.'s neighbor to the north. To hear more about this, we have the governor of Maine on the line. That is Janet Mills, and she's a Democrat. Good morning, Governor.
4: Good morning. Thank you for having me on.
3: Well, thanks for coming. So how do these new import taxes affect your state?
4: We have a 611-mile border with Canada. So we are closely integrated in economy, in culture, in everything. And the Canadians are not happy with us. And that's a problem for Maine in itself. They are the largest buyer of American exports. And now the talk is for banning things, not just imposing tariffs or taxes, alcoholic beverages, Canadian Club, Labatt's beer, wine and cheese, clothing, molasses, for crying out loud. But this disruptive strategy of intimidation and reckless brinkmanship is harming Maine businesses, Maine families in a much greater way than other states.
3: Our analysts are telling us that Maine is likely to be the hardest hit by these latest tariffs because it makes much of the plywood and agricultural products which are targeted. So can you give us a sense of how that will affect your state?
4: Well, we're already suffering in respect to building construction materials, particularly aluminum and steel, with 50% increases in tariffs last year. Plywood and other building material, agricultural products, including fertilizer. Much of the fertilizer comes from Canada, and that's extremely important. You know, we can't just replace these items with locally made items. We are facing a housing crisis in Maine as well as elsewhere, and products like softwood lumber and plywood are critical to our building housing and satisfying our housing needs and making housing less expensive for Maine families.
3: So the president has explained his policies saying two things. First, he says the countries he's targeted them because their trade policies are unfair to the U.S. But he also says he thinks these tariffs will make manufacturing more attractive in the U.S. and bring those jobs back to the United States. And I'll start with the fairness argument, because the vice president, J.D. Vance, made this argument when he was in Maine last month.
5: They apply ridiculous tariffs and other non-tariff duties on Maine products coming into Canada, and they don't expect Maine or anybody else to fight back. We're sick of that. We are actually going to fight back against unfair trade practices, whether it's coming from China or Canada.
3: Based on your experience, have Canada's trade practices been unfair?
4: No. I mean, honestly, the United States has negotiated with Canada for dozens of years and does so with goodwill on both sides. This is not an act of goodwill. This is an act of bullying. And the Canadians are appropriately retaliating. And J.D. Vance is wrong to say that we were suffering from Canadian tariffs before this. We import 80% of our heating oil and gasoline from Canada. We do food processing and seafood processing, and seafood going back and forth between Maine and Canada. Lobsters go back and forth between Maine and Canada routinely for processing and export. $170 million of exports from Maine are affected by these tariffs.
3: Then let's go to the question of stimulating jobs, which is the president's other argument. Have you seen any evidence of that?
4: Certainly not in Maine. Not in Maine at all. We've had a project where 144 jobs were put put on layoff for a time right on the Canadian border. And that affected both Canada and Maine, because when those jobs go idle, the loggers in Canada who are supplying the mill, they lose out as well. And, you know, I just want to make clear, we share more than a border with Canada. We share families, communities, supply chain, infrastructure. Our whole economy in Maine is intertwined with Canada's.
3: President Trump has talked about making Canada a U.S. state through, quote-unquote, economic force.
4: Mm-hmm.
3: Your Canadian colleagues that you've spoken with, how are they responding to this?
4: They are outraged, absolutely outraged. When I speak with them, when I travel there, they say, look, we're not mad at you, Governor Mills, but we're mad at your president. And they are protecting their sovereignty. Let's face it. These roller coaster tariffs, these whipsawing taxes are not increasing jobs in America. They're damaging the goodwill we've had for a long time with our best friend, Canada, and our best trading ally.
3: That is Maine's Governor Janet Mills. She is a Democrat. Governor Mills, thank you so much for talking with us.
4: Thank you.
2: President Trump's administration is making a new push to reshape voting maps. This time, it's a proposal for changes to the 2030 census. Expect new court battles. NPR's Hansi Lo Wang reports.
6: The 14th Amendment says the, quote, whole number of persons in each state must be included in the census numbers used to determine how many congressional seats and electoral college votes each state gets for a decade.
7: The Constitution is pretty clear.
6: Adria Cepeda Derriex is an attorney with the American Civil Liberties Union.
7: It doesn't mince words. It doesn't say citizens. It doesn't say green card holders.
6: But the Trump administration is proposing what would be an unprecedented change, that those specific census numbers in 2030 leave out non-U.S. citizens without a green card. The administration says the Constitution's framers did not intend to include those non-citizens among the persons to be counted for the census.
7: It would fly against centuries of constitutional tradition and law in the United States.
6: Cepeda Derriex says the ACLU is now considering suing the Trump administration, like it did when Trump officials tried and failed to make a similar change for the 2020 census, which has been used to guide trillions in federal funding and inform community planning and policymaking. The administration's proposals for the 2030 count is expected to require some kind of question about people's U.S. citizenship status, which Census Bureau research shows is likely to discourage households with non-citizens from getting counted.
8: And what happens then is you're going to have inaccurate data.
6: Mita Anand of the Leadership Conference on Civil and Human Rights is also concerned about having less data. That's because the Trump administration is also proposing to no longer allow census questions about people's race and ethnicity. The administration argues there's a, quote, reduced need for that information. But Anand points out it's used to enforce civil rights protections.
8: It's what we use to determine health outcomes. It's how we are able to understand the very fabric of who we are as a society.
6: The Trump administration is collecting public comments on its 2030 proposal. Any changes it makes could be reversed by Congress or a new presidential administration in 2029. Anzi Lawong, NPR News.
9: Too many anxious nights. What if you leave like my dad did? What if all our best days are in past tense? Fears.

Oh, the feel of live music, recorded here at NPR headquarters. It's Tori Kelly performing an NPR Tiny Desk concert. 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

0: I'm Indira Lakshmanan. 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
3: 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I'm Michelle Martin.
5: And I'm Steve Inskeep. We have some news for you this morning about immigrants summoned for court hearings. They're called in for these hearings, but not at normal immigration courts. NPR's Amanda Bastillo has been covering these courts inside the Justice Department for almost 2 years and has some reporting on where the immigrants are being sent. Amanda, hi.
6: Hi.
5: So what'd you find out?
6: Well, I heard a weird rumor from some of my sources. A few immigration attorneys in the greater Washington, D.C. area, that's Maryland and Virginia, told me that they had clients or people hoping to retain them who came to them with notices to appear at immigration court. Now, these notices themselves are normal. If someone is here without legal status, they may get one in the mail, and that starts their removal proceedings. This is also the process where immigrants get to argue why they should not be deported. But immigrants who had previously been scheduled at Maryland or Virginia courts were instead told to go somewhere else, a place their attorneys had never before seen scheduled for an in-person hearing. Here's two attorneys, Lucelia Justiniano and James Reyes.
7: This has to be a mistake. Why is she being sent from the Hydesville Immigration Court to Falls Church? That makes no sense.
8: I honestly thought it was a glitch. I was like, 15 years, there's no way. This is just a glitch in the system.
6: And both attorneys have been practicing in the area for over 10 years.
5: Okay, where are immigrants being told to go if they're not being told to go to immigration court?
6: So one was actually the offices for the Federal Emergency Management Agency in Washington, D.C., and the second is the headquarters for the agency that runs immigration courts in Falls Church, Virginia. But neither is a building that usually has in-person immigration court hearings.
5: How does the administration explain this?
6: The immigration court agency at the Justice Department declined to confirm if these were new hearing locations, but they did say that they will continue to make scheduling adjustments, including opening new hearing locations as needed, to, quote, ensure all cases are handled in a timely and lawful manner. NPR has since learned that FEMA employees on Friday were notified that their headquarters conference rooms would be used by the DOJ and the Homeland Security Department.
5: Okay, so random conference rooms are becoming courtrooms, but are the immigrants still seeing a judge when they get there?
6: Yes. So I was told, and I asked many people coming out of these buildings, and they did confirm they did see an immigration judge, though that judge happened to be appearing remotely on a TV screen, often in the original court, like Baltimore, Hyattsville, where they were supposed to appear. Hmm. And now remember, these are administrative judges, so they're also a lot more like other federal employees under direction of the president.
5: Right. They're not part of the judicial branch, but the executive. What are the concerns about having an unannounced location for your court hearing?
6: Well,

0: It adds to the confusion. And the risk is that if immigrants miss their hearings, that gives the immigration judge ability to issue an automatic final order for their deportation. And groups tracking these orders say they've really increased in the last few months. And NPR identified two cases where immigrants did not receive a notice in the mail about the change of venue. And in one instance, the immigrant only knew because they used an application called Migra Connect, which sent them a notification about the new time and place.
1: How did the added locations fit into the immigration strategy of the administration?
0: The administration is trying to both reduce the court backlog and increase the number of people that it can deport. And that strategy does appear to be working. The number of cases pending is falling for the first time in about a decade, according to government data. And in order to reach that goal, immigration judges are scheduled to hear hundreds of cases in a day, and they're being trained to deny immigrants' requests for more time. All of this, advocates say, further erodes the trust in these immigration courts that are under supervision of the president.
1: NPR's Jimena Bustillo, thanks so much.
0: Thank you.
1: This is NPR News.
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0: Across the country, schools are welcoming back students, teachers, and staff. 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
2: 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I'm Michelle Martin.
3: And I'm Steve Inskeep. Over the summer, the United States reached a ceasefire with Iran that has turned out to involve a good deal of firing. Same seems to be true in Lebanon. The U.S. ally Israel has been seizing territory and destroying villages after a U.S.-brokered ceasefire there, which involves Hezbollah, the Lebanese group backed by Iran. NPR's Jana Raff and Jawad Rizkallah got unusual access to the Israeli-occupied part of Lebanon. And Jane's here to talk about it. Hi, Jane.
4: Good morning, Steve.
3: How'd you get in?
4: Well, we were traveling with UN peacekeepers. They're called UNIFIL. And we were with a quick reaction force, Finnish peacekeepers, a Finnish contingent, and French medical personnel. Hmm. And Steve, their mission was to scout out new roads in areas that are now under Israeli control. They were scanning for roadside bombs and other hazards. So we're going along these destroyed roads, and we were able to stand up in the turret of the armored vehicle we were in. This is a bit of what we were seeing.
5: We're now a few miles into Israeli-occupied Lebanese territory, and don't think we've seen a single person in miles. You can see evidence that Israel is indeed here. There are two Israeli flags flying from a building we just passed, fluttering over a completely devastated landscape, burned fields, demolished homes.
4: We saw Hebrew road signs and Israeli military vehicles parked behind netting, netting meant to deter Hezbollah drones. Mm. Steve, we've traveled through a lot of the south over the past 2 years since the war began, and these Israeli demolitions after the ceasefire has made that border area unrecognizable. Israel's defense minister says the destruction is to prevent threats, and he's made clear that Israel wants to ensure that Lebanese residents have nowhere to return to.
3: Hmm. And even as this is happening, I know that there's still fighting between Israel and Hezbollah. Did you see that?
4: Well, that fighting is centered in territory that's still contested further south. The Lebanese government says at least 28 people, and that includes women and children, were killed in Israeli attacks over the last week. We saw smoke rising near the village of Mansouri and a drone. Lieutenant Vili Rivtanen and Staff Sergeant Vila Junilainen from the Finnish contingent explain what's happening.
6: There's a drone right on top of the Mansouri.
7: You see the drone?
6: There has been an explosion in there. There is a smoke rising from there.
8: Yeah. Now we are photographing the drone and the surrounding area for a report.
4: So, Steve, for 48 years, UNIFIL's job has been to document ceasefire violations along that border. Their mission ends this year. Israel and the U.S. have made sure of that. And there are efforts to extend the mission, but it looks like those aren't going to be successful.
3: What is that peacekeeping force saying about what's happening?
4: Well, the deputy commander, Arve Lecoq, says they've seen the Israeli military entrenching. He says they've established new semi-permanent positions, and he says they've also been denying requests to rebuild civilian infrastructure there.
3: Long haul. NPR's Jana Raff in Beirut, thanks so much.
4: Thank you.
2: All this week, we're remembering the 25th anniversary of the September 11th terror attacks. The five men accused of orchestrating that mass murder have never gone to trial. They've been held at a U.S. military prison in Guantanamo Bay, Cuba, for more than two decades. NPR's Sasha Fiver has been covering the 9/11 case for years, and she's with us here in studio to explain why it still isn't resolved. Good morning, Sasha.
9: Good morning.
2: Okay, so why, a quarter century later, is this still dragging on?
9: The simplest answer is that because the United States tortured the 9/11 defendants after they were caught, it is now very, very hard to successfully prosecute them. This happened so long ago that I'll remind everyone listening that before these five men were brought to Guantanamo, they were held at secret CIA prisons in other countries and subjected to quite brutal treatment. Simulated drownings, extensive sleep deprivation, they were kept awake for days, a whole range of physical abuse. In fact, Michelle, one of the defendants has been declared mentally incompetent to stand trial, and his lawyers say that's due to him having been tortured. All that has created a massive amount of classified information, plus years of ongoing legal fights about whether that material can be entered as evidence. One Guantanamo defense attorney named Alka Pradhan puts it this way.
10: You can either take people and torture them, and hopefully you don't do that because it's illegal, or you can have a fair trial for them. You can't do both.
9: And until all those fights about classified evidence are resolved, a trial can't happen. Two of the defendants actually made confessions that were thrown out by judges who said they confessed under duress, so whatever they admitted to isn't reliable. And that includes the confession of the alleged mastermind, Khalid Sheikh Mohammed, which was thrown out just last month.
2: So if government prosecutors lose the ability to use confessions as evidence, what does that do to the strength of their case?
9: The government says it has other evidence, like telephone intercepts. But losing the confessions has to be a big blow. And we know prosecutors have doubts about trying this case because 2 years ago, they announced they were going to stop pursuing a trial and had instead agreed to plea deals. The defendants would plead guilty and get up to life in prison rather than face the death penalty. Ian Moss is a former government attorney who's worked on a variety of Guantanamo issues, and he thinks the plea agreements are the only way to resolve this.
11: It's a pipe dream to think that these men will be put to death. I don't believe you can put someone to death given what their treatment was.
9: But former Defense Secretary Lloyd Austin retracted those plea agreements, and that has created a whole new ongoing legal fight about whether those deals are valid. That's been appealed up to the Supreme Court, and we're waiting to hear whether the court will take up that case.
2: Meanwhile, the families of 9/11 victims have been waiting and waiting for closure that doesn't come. You have been speaking with some of them. What have they told you?
9: Yes, these families disagree on a lot, including whether plea deals are a good idea, but they are united in their exhaustion. Many of them are disappointed, they're exasperated, they're in disbelief that this is still going on. One person that I check in with regularly is Colleen Kelly. Her brother died in the World Trade Center collapse, and this is what Colleen told me last week.
12: I think I've gotten much more protective over the years with so many setbacks and then jumps forward and then a setback and then a jump forward that each time I hear of a big development in the case, I really kind of almost flatline it.
9: As an example, a trial date for the 9/11 case was recently set for June 2028. But Colleen Kelly says she's lowering her expectations since delays are commonplace at Guantanamo and a lot could happen that could derail that start date.
2: That is NPR Sasha Fiver. Sasha, thank you.
9: You're welcome.
2: This is Morning Edition from NPR News. I'm Michelle Martin.
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1: Good morning. Missouri's top election official faces conflicting court rulings on redistricting. He's following the one preferred by President Trump, and the state's highest court wants an explanation. It's Morning Edition from NPR News. We have the story of one woman who lived through the 20-year U.S. war in Afghanistan. I'm Michelle Martin.
2: And I'm Steve Inskeep. In the years after 9/11, she got an education and raised a family. At the end, she faced an unbearable choice. Also, the price of oil surpassed $100 per barrel, and Apple's foldable iPhone costs just under $2,000 for the cheap version. It's Thursday, September 10th. 4 years ago today, Charles III was proclaimed Britain's king in a ceremony. His mother, Queen Elizabeth, had died 2 days earlier. The news is next.
3: Live from NPR News in Washington, I'm Corva Coleman. President Trump is promising to give all adult Americans $5,000 each if the Republicans keep control of Congress after the midterm elections. He made that promise last night at the Republicans' midterm convention in Dallas. NPR's Stephen Fowler says $5,000 for each adult American is about $1 trillion in total.
4: That money would have to come from somewhere, also known as Congress. It's illegal to offer people money for their vote. Logistically, that amount is about 80% of all discretionary spending the federal government makes each year, which, by the way, the administration is trying to cut spending. The more obvious obstacle, though, is that public polls show Republicans might lose both the House and the Senate this year.
3: NPR's Stephen Fowler at the GOP midterm convention in Dallas. Pennsylvania Democratic Senator John Fetterman also appeared in a surprise video at the convention. He was introducing fellow Pennsylvania Senator Republican Dave McCormick. Stocks opened lower this morning after another big jump in oil prices. NPR Scott Horsley reports the Dow Jones Industrial Average fell 290 points in early trading.
5: Crude oil prices continue to climb, with the U.S. benchmark topping $100 a barrel and the international price a few dollars higher. Retail gas and diesel prices also jumped overnight. AAA says the average price of diesel fuel is closing in on $6 a gallon. The Labor Department set to report tomorrow on retail inflation for the month of August. Prices at the wholesale level were up 5.4% from a year ago. Stubborn inflation is one factor driving up bond yields and mortgage rates, which are typically tied to the 10-year Treasury. The National Association of Realtors says home sales fell 2% last month, closing out another lackluster summer for the housing market. Scott Horsley, NPR News, Washington.
3: The latest polls in Israel show a statistical tie in the race to determine which party governs the country. Prime Minister Benjamin Netanyahu is facing his toughest challenge yet ahead of the October 27th election. NPR's Carrie Kahn reports.
6: Polls by Israel's main television channel show Netanyahu and political newcomer Gadi Eisenkot in a dead heat. The former military chief of staff is tapping into voter frustration with Netanyahu, including Israel's perpetual wars and lack of inquiry into security failings before the October 7th Hamas-led attack. To govern, both men will likely need to form coalitions with other parties, giving the groups outsized political influence. Many are small, with ultra-right religious and nationalist agendas or represent Israel's Arab population. If he wins, Netanyahu pledges to, quote, complete the job in Israel's ongoing military conflicts, block a future Palestinian state, and overhaul the judiciary handling his corruption trial. Carrie Kahn, NPR News, Tel Aviv.
3: This is NPR. ABC talk show host Jimmy Kimmel says he won't show an interview on broadcast TV with Texas Democratic Senate candidate James Tallarico. Kimmel says his network and show were pressured by the Federal Communications Commission. Kimmel says he will show the Tallarico interview on his YouTube channel. The FCC said this year talk shows must give equal time to views of opposing candidates. Today, the British Museum debuts what it expects to be its most popular exhibition ever. It's the Baya Tapestry. That is an 11th century piece of embroidery that depicts gory scenes from the Battle of Hastings in the year 1066. The tapestry is on loan from a small museum in Baia, France. NPR's Lauren Freyer reports from London.
7: It's a nearly 230-foot piece of embroidery, bright colors on linen, showing horsemen in battle, royal banquets, and mythical beasts at the start of the Norman conquest, when William the Conqueror invaded from France and killed England's King Harold with an arrow through his eye. That battle in Hastings, England, changed this country's ethnic makeup. King Charles is a descendant of the victors. The tapestry was sewn in England but taken to France in the late 11th century, where it's been ever since, surviving the French Revolution, Napoleon, and the Nazis. After transport to London this summer by a refrigerated shock absorber truck, it's on loan, the centerpiece of a sold-out 10-month exhibition on British soil for the first time in more than 900 years. Lauren Freyer, NPR News, London.
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13: It's Morning Edition from NPR News. I'm Michelle Martin.
2: And I'm Steve Inskeep. Missouri's highest election official is supposed to face the state Supreme Court today. He's been asked to explain why he should not be held in contempt of court.
13: The Secretary of State has two conflicting court rulings about a Republican redistricting plan. He has picked the ruling he prefers and so far disregarded his state Supreme Court, which threw out the Republican map.
2: Jason Rosenbaum is covering this for St. Louis Public Radio. Jason, good morning.
14: Thank you so much for having me.
2: So why is Missouri Secretary of State Denny Hoskins in court?
14: So Denny Hoskins is a Republican Secretary of State, and he's telling local election officials to use districts drawn by the legislature last year. President Trump urged them to do it. And Hoskins says he's doing this because of a federal order this week. It ruled in favor of using the GOP-leaning map in November. And Hoskins cited that opinion from a judge named Stephen Clark. When I talked to him Tuesday night as the conflict developed, here's what Hoskins said.
15: I think the message from Judge Clark was very clear that the Missouri First map is in effect. I mean, this is a fluid situation. Obviously, it's going to be appealed.
14: But there's another case, redistricting opponents. They won at the state Supreme Court last week.
2: Right.
14: It ruled against the GOP map. And now Hoskins is supposed to appear today before the state Supreme Court to explain why he's telling people to use the other map. The state court says the new map has to go to voters in November before it can be used, and that Hoskins has purposely dragged out this process.
2: Well, that's right. There's supposed to be a referendum before the map is used, so you can't use the map for the referendum. How does this get resolved?
14: It's a court battle right now between state and federal judges, and redistricting opponents have appealed to the U.S. Supreme Court. And the U.S. Supreme Court has already refused to weigh in once that with the state Supreme Court ruling, the one one that tossed out the GOP-leaning map. Richard von Glahn is with the group People Not Politicians, which organized the campaign that got the redistricting on the ballot for a public vote. He said Republicans are ignoring the will of the voters. Here's what he told me last week.
16: Elected officials have the right to propose bad ideas, but I think they should look at these things and say, do we really want to continue to position ourselves in opposition to what the public clearly wants?
14: Meanwhile, election officials don't know which congressional districts voters should be in for the November election, and primaries have already been held under the Republican plan. It's a mess.
17: Yeah, it's pretty late here. So how will it affect races for the U.S. House if the Republican plan ends up being used, say?
14: Right. Trump called on Republican states to redraw their maps to improve the GOP's chances of holding control of the House. And across the country in places like Texas and Florida, Republicans tilted about 10 more seats their way than Democrats did in response. So here in Missouri, the Trump-backed map is aimed at flipping one seat, and that's held by Democratic Congressman Emanuel Cleaver of Kansas City. And so with Republicans holding just a slim House majority, every seat could make a difference. But the state Supreme Court is asking Hoskins to answer for how he's sticking with the GOP plan.
17: Okay, we'll just keep following this and see how it gets resolved, if at all. Jason Rosenbaum of St. Louis Public Radio, thanks so much.
14: Thank you for having me.
13: Let's get some more details about how this is affecting preparations for the midterms in Missouri from somebody who actually has to do it. Brianna Lennon is responsible for running elections as the Boone County clerk. Boone County includes Columbia and the surrounding area. She's an elected Democrat, and she's with us now. Good morning, Ms. Lennon.
18: Good morning.
13: So what's this been like for you, trying to get ballots ready for November? Is all this back and forth changing what you'd normally be doing right now?
18: Yeah, it's been incredibly problematic, partly because we have a statute in Missouri that prevents changes to the ballots to be made after 8 weeks before the election, and that date was on Tuesday. So that was a requirement that the county clerks and election officials in Missouri had asked for years and years ago and successfully gotten to statute to avoid problems like this. And since this is now a federal case and we have conflicts between the state and the federal levels, I'm not really sure that 8 week deadline applies anymore. And that has thrown us into a holding pattern. So while we can still do things like train our poll workers and make sure that we have our voter registration and our education ready to go, we can't do anything to print ballots yet.
13: So what's your deadline for having an answer from the courts? I'm wondering, like, what's your kind of, forgive me for using this term, but drop dead date by which you have to send ballots out, particularly for people who are serving in the military or who are living overseas?
18: Right. Our military and overseas voters are our first deadline. They're the first voters that get ballots in this election, and that is on September 18th. So at that point, we need to have at least a PDF or some sort of electronic version of the ballot that we can send to those voters, because most of those voters need it to be emailed. But obviously, we'd like to have much earlier to be able to proof the ballots and make sure that everything is ready to go. And I would hate for us to have a situation that I know other states have had where people that vote absentee at the beginning of the absentee voting period have the ballot change and then there's a different ballot in place if you vote later in the absentee period. And we have avoided that for years in Missouri and hope to avoid it this year as well.
13: Well, that was going to be my question. If the courts don't give you an answer by that date, what happens?
18: I mean, we are still bound by federal and state law to adhere to those deadlines. So we will be sending a ballot to the military and overseas voters on the 18th, and absentee voting will start for all of our other voters on September 22nd. So at some point, we will have to make a call as local election authorities in the state which ballot we're going to use. And hopefully by this week, I hope, we will have some clarity from the courts.
13: Do you have a preference for which map gets used? I mean, the 2022 map that was made during the usual post-census redistricting process, or the 2025 map drawn by Republicans as part of this redistricting fight that the president started?
18: No, I think at this point, what the biggest issue has been throughout this process, and truly for redistricting at the local election official level has started way back in September of 2025 when the legislature was called into special session to pass this map. We as local election officials had warned the Missouri legislature, the Missouri Secretary of State's office, that a rushed redistricting process was going to have an impact on ultimately the August primary and the November election if it wasn't done properly and quickly. And I think that's what we've seen happen. In May, we were warning folks that this was going to be an issue if we didn't have a decisive decision on the referendum that was going to go on the ballot. And instead, all of the statutory deadlines in Missouri law were really pushed to the limit. All the time that was allowed under the law was taken by the Missouri Secretary of State's office, and that has caused this issue. So at this point, I don't think any of us have an issue about either of the maps. We don't really care which one gets used, but we need to know which one to use.
19: But you can see where people might say, well, you know, the Secretary of State is a Republican, so of course he wants to use the 2025 map that's more favorable to Republicans. You're a Democrat, so of course you want to use the 2022 map because you're a Democrat. And if people think that, what would you say?
18: I would say we have already been here in the August primary. This was a question that we all had to answer for ourselves during August when we knew that there was the potential for confusion. There was a debate in May about whether we should be using the new maps or the old maps because of the impending referendum decision. And unanimously across the state, local election officials, Republican and Democrat, chose to use the new maps, just like the Secretary of State's office had wanted us to. And that's exactly why we're in the position that we are. So we've used the new maps before, and voters have seen them. And now the question that we need answers is what we need to use for November.
19: That's Brianna Lennon. She's the clerk of Boone County, Missouri, the elections clerk. So thank you so much for talking with us. Good luck.
18: Thank you.
19: I do want to mention, we invited Missouri's Republican Secretary of State, Denny Hoskins, to appear on the program. We have not yet heard back.
17: The invitation is still open. The price of crude oil on the world market exceeded $100 per barrel. This helps to explain why gas prices are elevated and diesel prices are soaring, just as the government prepares to issue an inflation report. NPR's Scott Horsley reports.
5: The U.S. and Iran have ramped up their attacks in and around the Strait of Hormuz this week, pushing oil prices higher. Aaron Brady of S&P Global Energy says while some oil is finding alternate routes to market, overall deliveries from the Middle East are only about half what they would normally be.
20: Ever since the hostilities have resumed, that spigot has been tightened. It's not entirely closed, but we're still nowhere near what we were at pre-war levels.
5: And it's not just the shortfall in crude oil shipments that's causing pain at the gas pump. Global refining capacity has also been curtailed by fighting in the Middle East and the war between Russia and Ukraine. Refineries in the U.S. are working at 98% capacity. And the so-called crack spread between the cost of crude oil and the price of refined fuels is at or near record highs.
20: No one really consumes crude except for refineries. The economy runs on diesel, gasoline, jet fuel, those kind of things. And that's where the real shortages are occurring. And that's why you're seeing really a disconnect between the price of crude and the price of products, especially diesel and jet fuel.
5: AAA says the price of diesel fuel is now the highest it's ever been, and that affects the cost of lots of other goods. Take, for example, the 500,000 cargo containers that came through the busy port of Los Angeles last month. The port's executive director, Gene Soroka, says two-thirds of those containers will leave the port on the back of a diesel truck, carrying parts to factories or finished goods for store shelves.
21: Everybody's running as fast as they can, but the higher these fuel prices go just simply means higher prices for American families.
5: Some of the wartime spike in energy prices will be reflected in the August inflation report, which comes out tomorrow. Policymakers at the Federal Reserve have said they'll be watching that report closely as they decide whether to raise interest rates next week. Scott Horsley, NPR News, Washington.

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6: And I'm Michelle Martin. This week, we've been reflecting on the September 11th terrorist attacks of 25 years ago. That day changed the U.S. and the world. After the attacks, the U.S. launched a war in Afghanistan against al-Qaeda and the Taliban. Many Afghans helped the U.S. fight that war. A lot of them got visas to resettle in the U.S., where immigration policies are prompting new fears. NPR's Arzu Rezvani tells the story of one woman's journey. She's asked NPR to use only her first initial for fear of retribution directed at her family still in Afghanistan.
7: A few months ago, 33-year-old S walked across the stage in a cap and gown. She accepted a law degree with one hand and held her 5-year-old's hand in the other as he followed her across the stage in a little gray suit. It was a rare moment of joy for a heartbroken mother. S's story begins in Kabul, just a few weeks after the September 11th attacks, when President George W. Bush addressed the nation.
8: On my orders, the United States military has begun strikes against al-Qaeda terrorist training camps and military installations of the Taliban regime in Afghanistan.
7: Soon after the war started, the Taliban government collapsed. American forces started sweeping cities and patrolling neighborhoods. S says as a child, she'd often chase Humvees and tanks rolling down her street.
9: I remember two times the driver stopped. He came out of the car, asked my name, he shook my hands, and then he, like, encouraged me a lot to go to school, like, earn your degrees, and I hope to see you one day in the U.S.
7: S thrived in those years after 9/11. With the Taliban gone, she and other Afghan girls were finally allowed to go to school. She mastered English, she got married, had children. But there were also dark times. S's husband became abusive and walked out on the family when S was 4 months pregnant. A big break came in 2018. NPR reviewed documents showing S landed a job as a linguist for the U.S. Drug Enforcement Administration, rooting out drug traffickers in Afghanistan.
9: So our job was identify those people, find them, arrest them. And it was not only drugs, it was human trafficking, people planning explosions, bombing, and killing U.S. military.
7: That drug trade served as a lifeline for the Taliban, and in 2021, Taliban fighters returned to Kabul. It didn't take long before a group of them went looking for S.
9: it was more than 14 Talibs staying with guns outside of my parents' house.
7: S snuck out of the home with her newborn, picked up her kids at a relative's house, and headed to the airport, where the Biden administration's chaotic evacuations of U.S. personnel were underway. The scene at the airport was pure mayhem. Thousands of Afghans begged U.S. soldiers to let them enter the airport. The Taliban moved through the crowds, yelling at people and shooting. S had orders to help as an interpreter. She took her kids, hoping they could then catch a plane out. When they got to the airport, a U.S. soldier guarding the entrance told her only U.S. employees could go in.
9: I asked my mom to stay with them. I'll go talk to them. Stay right here. I'll ask the U.S. soldier. I'll introduce myself, and I'll ask them. I'm a single mom. I need them, right? I'll go talk to them, and I'll come back.
7: S's daughter clutched her mother's leg. Her son clung to the other, refusing to let go. S then made a fateful decision she says haunts her to this day. She peeled her kids off, and with her baby still strapped to her chest, went to convince the soldier to let them all enter.
9: The only thing that doesn't go away from my eyes is the moment that I untangled her hands in his hands, and I scream on them like, I'll come. I promise I'll come. Let me go. I'll promise I'll come. I wish I wouldn't have done that.
7: As she was trying to make her case, crowds around her grew rowdy. She says she got shoved into the airport, and that was it. S's kids watched her and their baby brother disappear beyond the airport walls. Soon after, she says U.S. soldiers inside the airport, amid growing chaos, hustled them onto a plane. It's been 5 years, and S's kids are still in Afghanistan. From her modest apartment in Northern California, she calls them every morning, every night. Her daughter doesn't go to school anymore. The Taliban has again banned girls' education after age 12. Her son is recovering from surgery. He was born with a cleft foot. The baby boy S carried on her chest into the airport and onto America is now a kindergartner who knows his siblings only through these calls. For a time, S says she considered suicide, but she couldn't bring herself to do it, not with her youngest still with her. Every so often during our interview, the five-year-old sets his toys aside and comes over.
9: Thank you, Bichu.
7: He wraps his arms around his mother.
9: Thank you. I'm okay. I'm okay.
7: Over the years, with the help of a lawyer, S has begged government officials for help. But immigration processes dragged under President Biden. Then immigration policies tightened under President Trump. There was a window of opportunity a year ago when a lawsuit against the Trump administration cleared a path for family reunifications. After interviews and vetting, S's kids got clearance to join her in the U.S. Then it all fell apart.
10: Now, two National Guard troops have been shot in Washington near the White House.
7: An Afghan man who was also evacuated in 2021 was identified as the suspect. Hours later, Trump announced a permanent pause on immigration from, quote, third world countries. NPR asked the State Department about S's kids. A spokesperson said they couldn't comment on specific cases and added, quote, there's no absolute right to bring alien friends or relatives to the United States. S has no idea when she'll hold her two kids again. She blames the U.S. government for that. The September 11th terrorist attacks that in many ways led to S's freedom have come at a cost for her, for her children, and for the faith she once had in the U.S. government.
9: I was asked to trust them. I'll never trust them again.
7: Arzu Rezvani, NPR News, Rockland, California.
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0: The group Sing for Hope puts pianos in public spaces for anyone to enjoy. 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
3: Live from NPR News in Washington, I'm Dave Mattingly. President Trump says if Republicans hold on to the House and Senate in November, every adult in the U.S. will receive $5,000. Without offering specifics, the president made that $1 trillion-plus pledge last night while speaking at the first-ever Republican midterm convention in Dallas. Secretary of State Marco Rubio says he's pleased to see right-wing governments in South America willing to help the U.S. fight narco-terrorism. NPR's Michelle Kellerman says Rubio is visiting Colombia, Ecuador, and Peru.
4: In Ecuador, Secretary Rubio announced more targeted sanctions and aid to the military to help the government go after drug traffickers. He brushed off concerns that fishermen are getting caught up in this fight and made clear the U.S. will continue to, quote, blow up ships.
5: And if a threat in this region is emerging to the national security and national interest of our country, we are going to address it. And what we're very happy about is that we can now address it in partnership with other presidents and other leaders in this region that feel the same way.
4: He was speaking after stops in Colombia and Ecuador before flying on to Peru to meet the newly elected president, Keiko Fujimori. Michelle Kellerman, NPR News in Lima, Peru.
3: U.S. Southern Command reports another military strike on a suspected drug boat in the Caribbean yesterday. It left three people dead. This is NPR News. Researchers say they're planning a second excavation at Colorado's Ziegler Reservoir next summer. The site is recognized as the richest high-altitude ice age ecosystem ever discovered. Regan Mertz with Aspen Public Radio has more.
6: In 2010, a construction crew uncovered a mammoth tusk while digging to expand the Ziegler Reservoir in Snowmass Village. The Denver Museum went on to uncover more than 35,000 animal bones, representing 85,000 years of history. Sarah Stuckey Sanchez of Snowmass Tourism says archaeologists hope to discover more fossils and conduct new research to provide context for the plants, insects, and animals discovered over a decade ago.
7: Who knows how many eras of things we're going to find down there? It's going to be pretty major.
6: Researchers from the first dig will return to consult on the second one. For NPR News, I'm Regan Mertz in Aspen, Colorado.
3: The National Oceanic and Atmospheric Administration says this was the hottest summer on record in the contiguous 48 states. The average temperature in June through August was 74.4 degrees. Today marks the halfway point of the Atlantic hurricane season. To date, there have been five tropical storms, but zero hurricanes in the Atlantic. NOAA says since radar tracking began in the 60s, there has never been a hurricane-free season in the Atlantic. I'm Dave Mattingly in Washington.
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0: I'm Ira Flatow. When did you first get captivated by science? Astronaut Leland Melvin says his interest was sparked literally when his mother gave him a chemistry set.
1: You know, I created this explosion. I burned her carpet. She ran in the room and, you know, I got a spanking, but my brain was activated to science.
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4: It's Morning Edition from NPR News. I'm Michelle Martin.
5: And I'm Steve Inskeep. A new era is unfolding at Apple with an iPhone that is foldable.
4: The company announced the device yesterday at an event led by Apple's new CEO, John Ternus.
5: NPR tech correspondent John Ruich has been following the transition. Hey there, John.
6: Hey.
5: Okay, so how did Ternus introduce this new phone?
6: Yeah, it was interesting. You know, Ternus, he's been in this job for about a week and he has some big shoes to fill. This is a company that grew a lot under Tim Cook, but Apple has faced criticism for losing a little bit of that wow factor that it had in the Steve Jobs era with the introduction of iconic products like the iPod, the iPad, the original iPhone. And at this event, Ternus seemed to be borrowing some moves from Jobs. He waited until the end of the presentation to get to the foldable iPhone. And he used a phrase that Jobs often did to set things up.
7: But actually, there is one more thing.
6: Just one more thing, right? The new foldable iPhone called the iPhone Duo is about the size of a passport. It has a smaller screen on the front when it's closed, and you open it to a much bigger screen.
7: It gives you the largest display ever on an iPhone while still fitting easily in your pocket.
6: This is the first major redesign of the iPhone in the nearly 20 years since it's existed. The launch was almost certainly timed for this change in leadership. Ternus is a longtime Apple hardware guy.
5: Okay, so what do independent watchers of this say of the redesign?
6: Well, people point out that foldable phones have been around for a long time, but analysts say, you know, Apple has had an advantage of being able to see what's worked and what hasn't in the market. And that's the thing Apple's been good at over the years, you know, coming late to the market, but with well-designed, user-friendly products. But there are certainly risks in launching a new form factor like this. Here's Jason Snell, who writes about Apple at the website Six Colors.
8: The idea that you open it up and it's almost like a little iPad is a pretty cool idea. Whether that will appeal to a broad number of people, it's unclear.
6: He says foldable phones are only about 2% of the global smartphone market.
5: Then there's the price, which I did notice they kept it under $2,000, $1,999. Will people pay that much?
6: Apple certainly thinks so. But by the way, Steve, the high-end model is $3,200.
5: Wow.
6: Look, the price of iPhones has gone up over the years, and people keep buying them. This phone is not going to be for everybody, but it will be a test, particularly at this time. Here's freelance tech writer Philip Michaels, who follows Apple.
9: Basically, the challenge for Apple is going to be the same challenge for a lot of companies, both in the consumer tech space and companies overall. Prices are rising, wages are flat, things cost more.
6: And if you're tightening your belt, you may be less inclined to drop $2,000 on a phone.
5: We just noted it's a new CEO as well as a new phone. What does this launch tell you about Apple's strategy?
6: Well, it all fits into Apple's plan for artificial intelligence. The company has been criticized for its slow entrance into the AI fray, but its plans are coming into focus now. It wants to make AI central to how people use iPhones. So rather than going to an external chatbot, the AI will be on the device. You'll tap into it through a new version of the digital assistant Siri that they say is coming out this fall.
5: Okay.
6: Apple thinks it's going to transform what iPhones can do for people. So for instance, Siri will be able to dive into your email or your calendar to find addresses or book dinner reservations at a spot you like. So this is the direction that John Ternus seems to be taking Apple, and his vision to some extent now hinges on a foldable phone.
5: Hinges on the phone. John, thanks so much.
6: You're welcome.
5: That's NPR's John Ruich, and we'll note that Apple is a financial supporter of NPR.
4: Today, Turning Point USA returns to Utah Valley University to memorialize co-founder Charlie Kirk, where he was fatally shot 1 year ago today. Kirk was on campus for one of his trademark Prove Me Wrong events, where he would take questions from students on hot-button issues. His brand of in-your-face conservatism made him a popular figure among young Republicans, even as academics and others complained that his organization provoked harassment of college professors and others it deemed too far left. NPR political reporter Elena Moore is at Utah Valley University and is with us now. Good morning, Elena.
10: Good morning, Michelle.
4: You've been talking to folks on the campus where Charlie Kirk was killed. What are they telling you?
10: Well, yeah, I spent some time walking around UVU yesterday and went to the spot on campus where it happened. It's this outdoor green space, kind of amphitheater-like, and I met some folks who had actually attended the event. They described that day as incredibly disturbing and shocking. 19-year-old Sawyer Carr was a freshman. He told me he ultimately dropped out of UVU after the shooting because the campus didn't feel safe anymore.
11: Just sad that it happened. I think everyone should have their ability to talk about whatever, whenever. It's the First Amendment. Whether you agree with him or not, there's many things I don't agree with him on, but I can agree with the point of having a good debate and getting opinions out safely.
4: So Charlie Kirk's death clearly affected that student and certainly others, but what effect do you think it's had on the broader conservative movement?
10: Well, just as a reminder, I mean, at the time of Kirk's death, Kirk had really become one of the most influential voices within the conservative youth space. And supporters credited him with helping President Trump make crucial gains with young voters in the 2024 election. Some took Kirk's death as a sign to get more involved. In the days following the shooting, Turning Point reported a surge of interest, with requests from high school and college students looking to start new chapters at their schools. But Michelle, in recent conversations I've had with student organizers, many paint a much more complicated picture of where the organization is today.
4: Well, Elena, tell us more about that. What are they saying?
10: I mean, for one, Kirk's absence is still very much felt by folks, and some argue no one has filled the void he left. Young conservatives are also grappling with many of the same issue divides playing out within the GOP more broadly, things like the war with Iran, the U.S.'s relationship with Israel. I talked about some of this with 18-year-old Hazel Roberts. She's a freshman at Grand Canyon University who's been involved with Turning Point for years.
12: That's what Charlie loved about Turning Point, and that we could all have different perspectives and not hate each other for it, and we could talk about it. And since Charlie's passing, there has been a lot of hate from the right, and it just like really showed that Charlie was the glue that held us together.
10: And Michelle, these divides go past policy disagreements. You know, Turning Point has also seen a slew of conspiracy theories about Kirk's assassination spread by right-wing influencers. And students told me that that narrative has also made it harder at times to organize on campus.
4: And how has Turning Point responded to all of this?
10: Well, spokesman Andrew Colvett acknowledged in a statement that the group is facing a, quote, confluence of challenges, but says the organization is still growing. And, of course, you know, they are also continuing to hold events like the memorial today. But this is likely to look quite different from last year's massive funeral, where top Trump administration officials, including both the president and vice president, delivered remarks, as well as Kirk's widow and the group's CEO, Erica Kirk. At the memorial this evening, Michelle, none of those familiar faces are slated to speak.
4: That is NPR political reporter Elena Moore reporting from Orem, Utah. Elena, thank you.
10: Thank you.

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0: I'm Indira Lakshmanan. Best-selling writer R.F. Kuang had so many questions for her grandfather before he died, but thought her Chinese wasn't good enough.
1: And now I'll never get that chance. So I decided instead to explore that grief and guilt and shame and humiliation altogether.
0: How those feelings birthed a novel about language and identity, next time on Here and Now.

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1: Good morning, I'm Steve Inskeep with important sports news. The Kansas City Royals hosted a home bun race. They put a giant inflatable hot dog in the stands and also dropped a giant inflatable bun. Fans were supposed to pass them overhead until the dog was in the bun. Video shows they did it with relish. They completed the task within a 35-second time limit, which meant free hot dogs for everyone. Everybody won, except the Royals, who lost the game. It's Morning Edition.
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3: You're listening to Statewide News from Alaska Public Media. I'm Ava White. Long-term housing options for Ketchikan's unhoused population are virtually non-existent, but that's about to change for local elders thanks to a newly constructed facility. The tribally led complex will officially begin welcoming tenants this month. KRBD's Hunter Morrison recently dropped by to check it out and has this story.
4: It's a sunny day outside, and natural light floods into the building's first floor. To the right is a large community room, equipped with a kitchen and dotted with cedar art. Melissa O'Brien, the Ketchikan Indian Community's Housing Project Development Coordinator, exits the large space and walks down the hall to a studio apartment.
5: Each unit comes furnished with a full-size bed, an armoire for their clothes, a table and two chairs. We have TVs going up.
4: It's one of 28 living spaces inside the tribe's new three-story permanent supportive housing complex. Each single occupancy apartment is also equipped with a full kitchen, bathroom, shower, and other household staples. And the housing complex isn't just for tribal members. It will serve everyone, 55 and older, experiencing chronic homelessness. The tribe is working with other local groups to identify and bring in the community's most vulnerable. The facility across the street from the Plaza Mall is not just designed to house people who are struggling. It's laid out to feel welcoming, like a home. Throughout each apartment are flares of Native culture, from form-line bed comforters to indigenous art coloring books. There are also visiting areas, a community room with crafting supplies, a laundry room, and more.
6: We often find that our unhoused population are told to leave, tend to go away, and we needed to have a beautiful place where we're saying, we're inviting you in, and we built this for you.
4: That's Myrna Cheney, the tribe's housing director. She says the new complex creates a sense of belonging, in part because it's reminiscent of Southeast Alaska.
6: And that was thought of when we were building the space, that it wasn't going to be something that was not beautiful.
4: Homeless facilities in Ketchikan are few and far between. The city's main shelter closed in 2024. But the tribe's been developing long-term housing solutions for the communities unhoused for nearly 5 years. Tribal leaders wanted permanent supportive housing, a leasing model with in-house case management and living assistance. That includes help with day-to-day tasks and offering basic classes. It will also be staffed 24/7. Tenants will be under six-month leases, although they're able to extend if needed. Rent will also be subsidized. O'Brien says tenants will have the same rights and responsibilities as a renter.
5: We want people to feel like this is home. This is welcoming, and it's down to the staff that we put in the building. It's down to the spaces that are designed. It's down to the touches in the room. It was designed with the intention of dignity and respect and hope.
4: That frame of mind even goes down to the facility's name, Iguayaquan. That's a Tlingit phrase meaning be strong and have courage. tribal

0: leaders say that name conveys the importance of having people behind you, supporting you, and holding you up. The tribe is working through the housing application process with half a dozen people who will likely move in by the end of the month. Reporting in Ketchikan, I'm Hunter Morrison.
1: This is Alaska Public Media. Live in the BD Trantina studio, good morning. I'm Ava White. It's 6:49 on Thursday, September 10th. Good as always to have you with us. It's a chilly start to the day. It's 46 degrees and clear right now at the Anchorage International Airport. 41 degrees in northeast Anchorage. Up on the hillside, 47. And down in Girdwood, 45 degrees and mostly cloudy. If you didn't get to take advantage of yesterday's sunshine, be sure to do so today. The forecast calls for sun, calm wind, and a high near 63 degrees. Clear skies overnight, with temperatures dropping to the upper 40s. Sunshine continues in Anchorage tomorrow before rain rolls in for the weekend. The sun will start rising in just a few minutes. There's 13 hours and 22 minutes of daylight today. The sun will set this evening at 8:36. 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
6: From Marketplace in Washington, I'm Kimberly Adams. As of today, we're a little less than 8 weeks out from the midterm elections, and it definitely looks like we're in for one of those it's-the-economy-stupid elections. Ipsos and Reuters just released a poll finding that 3 in 4 voters think their own cost of living is heading down the wrong track. Marketplace's Mitchell Hartman has more.
8: About 60% of Americans don't think their family has a good chance of improving their standard of living, says Johnny Sawyer at public opinion firm Ipsos. And
9: almost half of registered voters, they say the cost of living is going to be the most important issue for them, regardless of political affiliation.
8: That's partly gas prices, which hit an all-time high for August, according to AAA, but also groceries, electricity, and rent. Also putting voters on edge, says Sawyer.
9: How uncertain the economic environment is, with no end in sight to the current war in Iran, and then add in what's going on with Canada. Ultimately, they hold the president accountable, and you can see that in his approval rating. On cost of living, he's at about 70% disapprove.
8: Consumer sentiment fell sharply in August, according to the University of Michigan survey. Director Joanne Hsu says people of all political persuasions got more bummed out, but
10: the decline was particularly strong among Republicans.
8: Hsu says most Republicans still support the president's policies on trade and Iran.
10: But they were expecting those to yield faster results. Those who are Republican tell us that, you know, as soon as the Iran conflict is over, gas prices are going to fall. But, you know, 7 months on, they're quite frustrated.
8: As for voters' priorities, Ipsos finds Americans most want Congress to address the high costs of health care, housing, and groceries. Ranking lower on the list, gas, electricity, and child care. I'm Mitchell Hartman for Marketplace.
6: We'll get a read on just how much some of those prices Mitchell was just talking about have gone up lately with the monthly release of the Consumer Price Index, CPI, tomorrow morning from the Bureau of Labor Statistics. It's the last big inflation reading the Federal Reserve will get ahead of the meeting of its interest rate setting committee next week. Here's Susan Schmidt, portfolio manager at Exchange Capital Resources, on what to expect in Friday's CPI.
11: That CPI reading is estimated to be 3.4%. annually. That's higher than the Fed's 2% target. And core is going to be 2.4%. Core CPI is ex energy and food. That 2.4% still much higher than the Fed's 2% target. So pressure on the Federal Reserve to look at interest rates. They've hinted that they're now leaning towards an increase rather than a decrease. The CPI also implies at a higher than 2% number that that increase might still be on the table.
6: That was economist Susan Schmidt in Chicago. We got another inflation reading earlier this morning on how prices for wholesalers are doing. The BLS released its monthly producer price index. That was up 0.4% in August, about what analysts were expecting. Let's do the numbers. The Dow Jones Industrial Average is down 225 points. That's 0.4%. Also down 0.4%, the S&P 500 and NASDAQ. The 10-year Treasury yield is up at 4.91%. Oil is still trading at over $100 a barrel as the war with Iran drags on. Brent crude is currently at $105.15 a barrel.
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6: The Schengen area of the European Union includes 29 countries where people are supposed to be able to cross borders freely, which should make traveling from Warsaw to Berlin as easy as going from New York to Chicago. No official border crossing, no passport control. But in 2024, Germany imposed checks at all land crossings and several airports in an effort to crack down on undocumented immigration. And as Elisa Roth reports from the German-Polish border, it's also slowing down commerce.
12: Officers are waving vehicles off the road at a makeshift border crossing the German police have set up in the middle of the highway.
13: So I'm standing on the German side of the border, and it's just an endless stream of trucks coming out of Poland.
12: Cars, too. It's slow, even though they're only stopping some vehicles.
14: Schönen guten Tag, Bundespolizei mit einer Grenzkontrolle. Einmal bitte ausweisen.
12: The driver unrolls his window, and the officer asks for his ID.
15: Wir brauchen Aufenthaltstitel, ein Visum oder sonstiges für die Einreise.
12: Officer Zara Hausen says the first thing they check for is that people have the right papers. Because, she says, you have to have a proper travel document when you cross a border. If they don't have the right passport or visa, they'll get sent back to Poland. But people aren't the only things getting slowed down here.
16: It's a real blow to the idea of a single market, right?
12: Nicholas Masinski is a professor in the School of International Service at American University.
16: The power of a single market is the movement of people and goods across borders makes for a stronger economy. And all of that slows down when you have to check for passports, these random checks, and then also the lorries.
12: And it's expensive. German taxpayers paid almost $100 million for the checks in the first 9 months. There are 300 officers at this crossing alone. Others are regularly brought in to help cover the shifts, which run 24 hours a day, 7 days a week. And this is only one of 9 land crossings and several airports where checks have been put in place. Meanwhile, a lot fewer people have been crossing into Europe without proper documents lately, but it's impossible to know if that's because of the border checks or for other reasons. Even so, Wilko Müller thinks the checks are critical. He represents the far-right AfD party in the state of Brandenburg, which shares a border with Poland.
17: Keine Wohnung, keine Arztbesuche möglich.
12: He says there's already not enough housing or doctors or schools after so many people came to Germany in recent years fleeing conflicts in places like Syria and Iraq. Other countries, including Austria, Poland, and Italy, have also imposed border controls, which, like all internal border controls in the EU, are supposed to be temporary. In August, though, Germany announced it'll leave them in place until next spring. On the German-Polish border, I'm Elisa Roth for Marketplace.
6: And in Washington, I'm Kimberly Adams with the Marketplace Morning Report. 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
21: Across the country, schools are welcoming back students, teachers, and staff. But in many districts, one role is missing, the librarian. School libraries, where a lifelong love of reading often starts, are losing funding and staff, caught between book challenges and a shift to screens. An overdue conversation about the evolving role of the school library. Next time on 1A. 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
22: 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Thank you.
23: Good morning. President Trump promises adult Americans, all of them, $5,000 each if Republicans keep control of Congress. How would that promise work? It's Morning Edition from NPR News. Millions of U.S. residents could be excluded from the next census if the Trump administration gets its way. I'm Steve Inskeep.
24: And I'm Michelle Martin. The census determines how many congressional seats each state gets for a decade. The governor of Maine says Trump's trade war with Canada hurts more than her state's bottom line. Also, Practical Magic is back. Sandra Bullock and Nicole Kidman return as sisters and witches in a sequel to their 1998 film. It is Thursday, September 10th. Groundbreaking ballet dancer Misty Copeland is 44 years old today. News is next.
25: Live from NPR News in Washington, I'm Korva Coleman. This is the second and final day of the Republican midterm convention. President Trump got attention for a promise last evening to give each American adult $5,000 if Republicans keep control of Congress in the midterms. Critics say that could be illegal and would cost more than $1 trillion. This morning, the White House announced it will offer $500 rebate checks to about 1 million Americans. The White House says these are refunds for people who were overcharged on Obamacare coverage. Checks are supposed to be issued next month. It's been 1 year since right-wing activist Charlie Kirk was shot to death during an event at Utah Valley University. As NPR's Alina Moore reports, Kirk's organization, Turning Point USA, will return to that campus this evening to memorialize him.
26: Turning Point says the memorial will both honor Kirk and serve as a, quote, call for students and supporters to continue his life's work. But the event is expected to look quite different compared to Kirk's funeral last year in Phoenix, where top Trump administration officials, including both the president and vice president, delivered remarks, as did Kirk's widow and Turning Point CEO, Erica Kirk. None have speaking slots at the memorial this evening. It'll also coincide with the final day of the GOP's midterm convention in Dallas, where President Trump, Vice President Vance, and Erica Kirk were all in attendance on Wednesday. Elena Moore, NPR News, Orem, Utah.
25: Newly released text messages from billionaire Elon Musk show him bragging about using, quote, lasers from space to elect Donald Trump president in 2024. NPR's Bobby Allen reports.
27: Director Alex Gibney's forthcoming documentary Musk reveals text messages between the tech mogul and his ex, Ashley St. Clair, a former MAGA influencer. The messages, which NPR has obtained and authenticated, are perplexing. In them, Musk says he is feeling newly confident just before the November presidential election, and he writes it's because he plans to, quote, unleash the anomaly in the matrix. When pressed for clarity, Musk writes that he has 10,000 lasers in space. Musk representative declined to comment, but the texts have spurred theories and speculation about its meaning and Musk's intentions. Musk is expected to spend $100 million on key House and Senate races in November. Bobby Allen, NPR News.
25: The U.S. Supreme Court has again stopped Missouri from using a newly drawn congressional map. It's the second time this week it's done so, and the court did not explain its reasoning this morning. The decision seems to defer to the Missouri State Supreme Court. The state court has blocked the new map, which favors Republican candidates. But there is still confusion. Missouri has already held primary elections using the new map, and it's not clear how the general election will now be managed. You're listening to NPR.
0: You're listening to Statewide News from Alaska Public Media. I'm Ava White. The Arctic Report Card has found a new group of supporters. Authors say the American Geophysical Union, which is an international scientific nonprofit, will carry on the climate report with a coalition of other partners. The union is currently fundraising for its long-term publication. The news comes after the National Oceanic and Atmospheric Administration pulled its support from the Arctic Report in August. Rick Toman is a climate specialist with the Alaska Center for Climate Assessment and Preparedness at the University of Alaska Fairbanks and a longtime editor of the report.
1: A lot has happened over the last month, and we're just really happy to be able to, one, let folks know that there's going to be an Arctic report card. That's probably the most important thing for this year. But then we are seeing the path now to continue the Arctic report card for the indefinite future.
0: The Arctic report card has been tracking changes in sea ice, tundra greenness, and temperature in the northern part of the globe for two decades. Over 100 scientists, many of them in Alaska, contribute to the report, which is published annually in December. NOAA used to coordinate work on the report and provide website development and editing, but last month, the agency said it won't do that anymore, despite work on this year's issue already in progress. Authors announced this week support for this year's issue from several directions. The American Geophysical Union and nonprofit Climate US will provide staff for coordination, website management, and creating visual components. The University of Alaska Fairbanks and the Cooperative Institute for Research in Environmental Sciences at the University of Colorado Boulder also have staff who are assisting. This year's report will be released in the union's annual meeting in December in San Francisco. The Federal Emergency Management Agency announced Tuesday that more than $4 million is headed to several Alaska communities through its public assistance program. The largest sum, $1.1 million, will go to the native village of Shaktulik. The money is slated to repair a protective berm damaged in a storm nearly 2 years ago. The city of Kotzebue will also receive more than $160,000 from damages from a storm in October 2024. Residents saw severe flooding, destroyed buildings, and roughly 80 residents had to evacuate their homes. The agency says funds will go toward repairing and replacing wall tents at Kotzebue's North Tent City. Additional funding is headed to the southeast community of Craig for infrastructure repairs from a 2023 storm that caused flooding and landslides, and to the Interior Circle Native community for damage from flooding in spring 2023, according to FEMA. This is Alaska Public Media.
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5: It's Morning Edition from NPR News. I'm Michelle Martin.
9: And I'm Steve Inskeep. President Trump spoke for more than 90 minutes at the Republican Party's midterm event.
5: He covered a lot of ground. Some things were new, some were untrue, but his campaign message was clear.
10: So I'm asking you to pretend that I'm on the ballot. I'm on the ballot.
5: And with the president's approval rating at an all-time low, Democrats are hoping Trump's strategy will backfire at the polls.
9: NPR's Stephen Fowler was in the arena for the speech and has woken early to tell us about it. Stephen, good morning.
28: Good morning.
9: Tell me a little more about the president's pitch.
28: Well, his pitch was, it's all about Trump. He touted some of the signature initiatives of his second term, like sweeping tax cuts, repeated some go-to lines on how things are more expensive because of Democrats. He claimed the room was packed with thousands of people waiting outside, even though I could see a sea of empty sections in the arena. Said he was going to campaign for about three dozen swing seats in the final weeks of the election, and promised American adults $5,000 each if Republicans keep control of the House and Senate.
9: Okay, $5,000 for every American adult. When you do the math, it's more than $1 trillion in taxpayer money to taxpayers. How's that work?
28: It wouldn't. That money would have to come from somewhere, also known as Congress. It's illegal to offer people money for their vote. Logistically, that amount is about 80% of all discretionary spending the federal government makes each year, which, by the way, the administration is trying to cut spending. The more obvious obstacle, though, is that public polls show Republicans might lose both the House and the Senate this year.
9: Yeah, I mean, Trump himself in his 90 minutes did acknowledge that Republicans face a tough job. Let's listen.
10: But for some reason, when a president wins, even if he's really a good president or a great president, there aren't too many of them, they don't win the midterms, and nobody quite knows why.
9: So what's the Republican plan to get around that?
28: This unconventional convention is certainly part of the idea. But look at it this way. You have this unprecedented party centered around Trump 18 months into the administration, dominated by decisions made by Trump that seem to be for Trump. Think about the ballroom construction, renaming landmarks on the map to spite allies, putting his face on a coin. Then look at what voters say they want the Republican-controlled federal government to focus on. Rising gas prices, the war in Iran, expensive everything. So the path is there if the Republican Party maybe changes its course a little.
9: Okay, so what are some of the responses to the speech and what are some of the other things you heard there?
28: Well, aside from Trump, the longest time slots were given to comedian Adam Carolla and Texas Congressman Brandon Gill, who each eviscerated Democrats much to the audience's glee. The loudest applause came for Treasury Secretary Scott Bessent, and many of the House and Senate nominees used their brief time to try and make the case for more support and resources, in some cases uphill battles, against their Democratic opponents.
9: You know, Michelle alluded to this at the beginning. Democrats seem perfectly happy for Trump to be the spokesman for the Republican Party in 2026.
28: Absolutely. I mean, after getting shellacked in 2024, Democrats have seen a surge in voter enthusiasm and made gains with just about everybody. So they've got this scenario where they really could be competitive in a lot of Republican-held states, and they're not going to let Trump get in the way, and just happy to let them carry that message with them into the election.
9: NPR political correspondent Stephen Fowler, thanks so much.
28: Thank you.
9: Pollster and political consultant Frank Luntz has been listening with us as he was listening to the speeches last night. Frank, good morning.
7: Good morning. And I'm going to jump to the thing that shocked me the most.
9: Okay, go for it.
7: I've never heard a Republican Senate leader booed before.
9: John Thune, you're talking about. Go on.
7: Senator John Thune. And that tells me, and these are hardcore Republicans sitting in that audience applauding the president, that the damage in attacking his own party is significant and that Republicans are listening to him. And you listen to the response to the Speaker of the House, and that was incredibly positive. So you have a Republican Party right now that seems divided. It seems to be challenging each other, and you don't want to have this 2 months before the election.
9: Frank, I suppose it is unusual that the goal for Republicans is to keep Republicans in power in Congress. And if Republicans are booing Republican members of Congress, that does seem a little awkward.
7: And it's not a Republican member. It's a Republican leader. Now, yeah. There's some elements of what he said that absolutely brought the audience to their feet. But you have a mutual challenge right now that's quite difficult. You have to bring Trump voters who vote for Donald Trump but don't participate in other elections. You got to get them to vote, and they are still supportive of the GOP. But you also have to get independents, and they've been moving further and further away as the months tick off. And to them, the combination of the conflict in Iran and the prices at the pump, at the food, at the grocery store, housing, healthcare. It's hard to get both people to agree. And that's the challenge that he faces right now.
9: I'm thinking about the president's offer to pay adult Americans $5,000 each, $1 trillion total, of course, of our own money, our own tax money, if Republicans keep Congress. But I'm thinking about the market dynamics there. You offer somebody more money if they think it's a bad deal. What do you think it sends? What message does it send if the president is saying to America, I will pay you $5,000 to do something you previously did for free?
7: Because it's not really that he's going to pay them. I believe that what he means is that Americans will save $5,000 if Republicans are in charge, comparing that to Democrats. The one aspect that the president has drawn a clear and concise differentiation is on tax policy.
9: Just to be clear, Frank, he actually talked about a check, I believe, of $5,000. So maybe it was a metaphor, but he talked about a payoff of a kind that he's talked about before and not delivered.
7: And I appreciate that. And I know that there are a lot of fact checkers going through the speech last night. But I've also seen over the last ten years, what he says is not necessarily what he precisely means.
9: Okay, true. Go on.
7: And that this is a simple effort to draw a very clear contrast, because he's decided that tax policy is going to be essential in the GOP keeping control of the House and the Senate. And I'll add to you, the House is going to be a tremendously uphill battle. He talked about it. The fact that the people in power do not have public support a year or 2 years into their administration. This is what Americans are like. We are restless. We want to see change.
9: Well, let's talk about that restlessness. The president made this claim during his speech. Let's listen.
10: This has been the most successful 2 years financially and every other way in the history of the presidency.
9: As a pollster, do you think voters hear that and say, oh, yeah, this has been a very successful 2 years?
7: They look at their food prices and they wonder why they've gone up. They look at gas prices and they wonder, are they going to be able to fill their tanks? They can't buy the homes they want to. They can't afford the health care they're looking for. Now, there's one aspect of this, and this is how I've seen this administration from the beginning. There is nuggets of truth here. And it's not in terms of success. It's in terms of impact. No administration has done more in the first 30 days, in the first 100 days, and in the first year than this administration. He's correct there. He's challenged norms. He's taken on the establishment. And there's been significant changes. If he says that these are economic successes, the public would say no. If he says that we've had a bigger impact than any other president, the public would say yes.
9: Hmm. All right. Frank Luntz is a pollster and political consultant. Thanks very much for the insights. Appreciate it.
7: You got it. Thank you, sir.
25: On Friday, the nation will mark the 25th anniversary of the 9/11 attacks. In New York, firefighters are demanding answers after the city released records this week on air quality around Ground Zero after the attacks. Reporter Steve Kastenbaum says the documents suggest officials knew far more about the toxic dangers than they told the public.
6: A few weeks after the attacks at the World Trade Center, then-Mayor Rudy Giuliani addressed concerns some lower Manhattan residents had about the foul odor coming from Ground Zero.
8: The odor is really just from the fire and the smoke that continues to go on. It is monitored constantly, and it is not in any way dangerous.
6: 25 years later, Mayor Zoran Mamdani made public a mountain of previously unreleased city documents that revealed exactly what officials knew about the dangers that were lurking in the air. Those included asbestos and other contaminants.
11: People got sick because the leaders they trusted lied and told them they were safe to breathe in toxic air.
6: Now, the unions representing firefighters and other recovery workers hope this newly available information will lead to the list of covered illnesses being expanded and federal compensation increased. Jim Brosi is president of the Uniformed Fire Officers Association.
12: At the earliest time of October, the city was making a fiduciary choice to prioritize the economic stability of Lower Manhattan over the health and safety of the firefighters, the police officers, the construction workers, and the children that went back to school down there.
6: More than 9,000 people have died from 9/11-related cancers and other illnesses since the attacks, according to the 9/11 Health Monitoring Program. Over 450 of them were firefighters. Brosi wonders how many could have been saved if they had this information sooner.
12: They went through great lengths to making sure you did not know the totality of the situation and what they knew when they made the choice to sacrifice its residents and its first responders for what they believed was the greater good.
6: 10 years ago, former EPA Administrator Christine Todd Whitman apologized for assuring people that the air was safe. Rudy Giuliani's staff issued a statement referencing communications from the EPA declaring that the air quality near Ground Zero was safe in September 2001. Former Mayor Eric Adams accused Mayor Mamdani of raising this now to score political points. For NPR News, I'm Steve Kastenbaum in New York.

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1: Thanks for tuning in to Alaska Public Media. I'm Ava White. Crab fishing is practically synonymous with Southeast Alaska, but in recent years, the Dungeness crab fishery has become less reliable. Many say that recovered sea otter populations are responsible for that decline. Now, after the summer Dungeness crab season closed 20 days early, Wrangell is seeking a local disaster declaration. Here's Wrangell Borough Manager Mason Valarma.
2: There's been little to zero action at a regional level to address the sea otter issue, and there's not very many avenues to work within and get some sort of relief. The salmon fishermen get relief all the time, so why not the shell fishermen?
1: He was speaking at an August 25th Borough Assembly meeting. The Borough Assembly voted unanimously in support of a local disaster declaration. The Wrangell Assembly vote approves the borough to ask Governor Mike Dunleavy to support and request a federal fishery disaster determination. The declaration could bring financial compensation for the 60 Dungeness crab permit holders residing in Wrangell. But Valarma says that he understands federal support could be difficult to secure.
3: Particularly what we've seen under this administration is a low chance or probability for fishery disasters to be subsidized.
1: Valarma says the declaration brings more awareness to the issues fishermen face. It also may push the formation of a shellfish-specific fishing association in Southeast Alaska, which doesn't exist. 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
9: I'm Michelle Martin.
10: And I'm Layla Faldin.
11: This was my favorite scene from the 1998 movie Practical Magic. Two sisters and their two aunts dancing around a kitchen, finding joy in the midst of grief. But they're a little different. They're witches, and they came from generations of women who've lived under a curse. Anyone they fall in love with will die. Sandra Bullock and Nicole Kidman played those sisters, and at the time, it wasn't exactly a blockbuster. But it's developed a dedicated fan base over the last 28 years, something Sandra Bullock told me she's grateful for.
12: I think back on the times when a film lived and died on the weekend of its release and then never to be seen again. So the gratitude goes to streaming, truly, because, you know, around this time every year, the film just found its people.
11: Thanks to that new audience, Bullock and Kidman got the coven back together.
13: You're the Owen sisters.
12: Yeah, everyone we love dies. It's just, it's not great for the Tinder bio.
11: Practical Magic 2 is out today.
14: Kylie said she's going to go and fix the curse.
15: This will lead her into the dark path.
16: If you want to find her, you have to work together.
11: At the beginning of this sequel, Sandra Bullock's character is grieving the death of yet another man she loved. Her two daughters are young women now, and she's chosen to wipe from their memories the fact that they can do magic or that a curse follows them.
12: I think many parents will understand it. Sally's decision at this time is she's cursed. She put her children in emotional harm's way. She's not going to have them bear the brunt of this darkness. And if she has the power to erase their memories so that they could be free and, air quote, normal, that's the greatest gift she can give them at the time. Hmm. That's her thinking. Often when you think you're doing the right thing and protecting because you're scared, you're taking away your kid's journey. What is their purpose here in life? You think that by not talking about something, children won't experience it, but
0: yeah.
12: They will live it out whether you talk about it or not. Secrets do never, never, never remain secrets. And it's an interesting metaphor for, you know, passing on the generational trauma. If you don't talk about it, it's going to keep living on generation after generation, as we see in this Owens family.
9: So it's true what everyone says, that we're witches.
10: It's true. It's true. We're witches and the curse is real.
0: When you made the first Practical Magic, you weren't a mother yet, right?
12: Mm-mm.
0: And you hadn't felt the grief of losing a love, a life partner.
12: Mm-mm.
0: And you have gone through both of those things now. You're a mom,
12: mm-hmm.
0: but you also recently lost someone you shared love and a life with.
12: Mm-hmm.
0: How did that change the way you approached this character that you have so much more in common with now?
12: When we were working on the script with our writers, I was like, whatever you want to use, use it. Ask me any question, you know. And
0: yeah.
12: But also don't negate the coping mechanisms of humor. It's that delicate balance of sharing grief, but also sharing life, which is very inconvenient. You're having your meltdown, but then something really funny happens. You're like, okay, this wasn't the plan. Can I just have a good cry? I'll get to that over here. But I should like to have the snot cry right now. Okay, I can't have that. I'll do it later.
0: I mean, I think that's also what's so beautiful about these films is the light and heft of them at the same time, the grief and the funniness of the sisterhood between Nicole Kidman and you, where it's like you're crying one minute, she's pantsing you in another moment.
12: Yeah. Pantsing is very important. No one knows how to grieve
0: yeah.
12: properly, I don't think, because we don't allow people to do it their way. And it includes laughter and education and tears and sharing and family and more laughing and then anger. Like, it just is all the waves.
0: I was going to ask if your kids have seen the first and now second film, but I read that they actually make a cameo in the film, which I completely missed because I wasn't looking for them.
12: Well, it's because they're not physically in it.
0: Oh.
12: It's their voices.
0: Oh, it's their voices.
12: Mm. It's their voices. There's a scene where something happens with Sally and this professor, this seeker, helps her reconnect.
13: You're scared.
10: She's scared.
13: You're afraid of your power.
10: Well, I've seen what my power can do.
13: You ignore your heritage at your peril.
10: Oh my God, can we please not do the peril speech? It's just...
13: You're blocked.
0: Yeah, she's very blocked.
10: You know what? I'm not a drain. I'm a human being.
0: Highly repressed human being.
12: And once he unblocks her, I don't want to give anything away.
0: Right.
12: Sally was always able to sense her children, but the minute she cut off the magic of them knowing, she stopped being able to sense them. So the gift that this seeker gives her is she's unblocked, and the first voices that she hears are her babies. And I have all these recordings of my kids to their annoyance.
0: That's amazing.
12: Yeah, so that's where they are.
0: That's incredible. What did they think about that?
12: Well, my daughter rolled her eyes. But I could tell secretly, she was like, oh my God, am I singing? And I was like, you are. I said, you are. And then Louis was at the other end of the aisle with his friends, didn't register it. I said, did you hear yourself? He's like, no, where? And I was like, in the scene, you know, the laughing. And then he goes, oh, like he immediately recognized something that I always play for him. Like if there's ever like a lull, you know, in the day or like something, I'll always play this one thing where he's a baby just laughing like crazy. And we all just start crying, laughing. And I was like, I said, that was it. And he recognized, he was like, okay.
0: Oh.
12: I remember, yeah. I mean, the kids, they, you know, remember, I'm just the mom who goes to work.
0: But you're Sandra Bullock. Do they get it? Like, you got on Instagram and got 6 million followers, like, overnight.
12: That was, the only person that registered to was my daughter. And she's not allowed on social media. So she hears it from her friends and she feels slighted. And I go, it's what it is, girl. Sorry. The mom that you're annoyed with every day. Sorry,
0: I'm cool.
12: That's the same mom that's on Instagram.
0: Sandra Bullock, her new film is Practical Magic 2. Thank you so much. What a pleasure.
12: Oh my gosh, thank you so much. And you have the smoothest voice.
0: Oh, thank you
12: That
0: very
12: is
0: much.
12: Just the most soothing instrument. Oh my God.

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5: Live from NPR News, I'm Lakshmi Singh. President Trump's dangling a $5,000 cash dividend in front of every American adult if the Republican Party remains in control of Congress this November. The pitch he made last night at the GOP's first ever midterm convention in Dallas adds up to a more than $1 trillion payout. It could also be legally challenged as an unlawful attempt to sway the election. Democratic Senator John Fetterman made a surprise cameo on the first day of the two-day convention.
6: Yes, I'm a Democrat. Why am I here talking to you today? Because, well, I'm a common sense Democrat. I'm always going to stand with America. I'm always going to reject the extremes in socialism and that anti-American way of life.
5: On video, Fetterman praised President Trump and fellow Pennsylvania Senator Dave McCormick, a Republican seeking re-election. One prominent election year issue is President Trump's tariffs, including the U.S.-Canada trade war. Maine's Democratic Governor Janet Mills tells NPR border economies are hurting.
7: We've had a project where 144 jobs were put on layoff for a time right on the Canadian border. And that affected both Canada and Maine, because when those jobs go idle, the loggers in Canada who are supplying the mill, they lose out as well.
5: From Washington, this is NPR News. Dozens of public schools in Massachusetts are closed early this week because of a cyber attack affecting critical systems. NPR's Jenna McLaughlin has the latest.
8: It isn't inclement weather or a pandemic that has kept thousands of students home in Springfield, Massachusetts, early in the new school year. Hackers have prevented school administrators from accessing third-party systems, where health data on students' medications and allergies are kept on file. Springfield Mayor Dominic Sarno says progress has been made and the investigation is ongoing, but he would not say whether cyber criminals were holding data for ransom.
9: If we have to, which could be necessary, it's back to the future. We'll go back to pen and paper.
8: As cyber criminals, hacktivists, and nation states target vulnerable American critical infrastructure, from water systems to schools, these disruptions have become the new normal. Jenna McLaughlin, NPR News.
5: Author Salman Rushdie is set to receive a medal for lifetime achievement at the National Book Award Ceremony in Manhattan this November. It is a literary honor reserved for top American writers. 79-year-old Rushdie has lived in the U.S. for many years and has been a citizen for the past decade. Rushdie's published more than 20 books. He's often remembered as a target of a fatwa for his 1988 novel, Satanic Verses. In 2022, Rushdie survived an attack at a New York literary event where he was repeatedly stabbed. Rushdie later published a memoir about his recovery. 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
2: It's Morning Edition from NPR News. I'm Steve Inskeep.
3: And I'm Michelle Martin. Good morning. The escalating U.S.-Canada tariffs are likely to land hardest on border states whose economies are closely intertwined with the U.S.'s neighbor to the north. To hear more about this, we have the governor of Maine on the line. That is Janet Mills, and she's a Democrat. Good morning, Governor.
4: Good morning. Thank you for having me on.
3: Well, thanks for coming. So how do these new import taxes affect your state?
4: We have a 611-mile border with Canada, so we are closely integrated in economy, in culture, in everything, and the Canadians are not happy with us, and that's a problem for Maine in itself. They are the largest buyer of American exports, and now the talk is for banning things, not just imposing tariffs or taxes, alcoholic beverages, Canadian Club, Labatt's beer, wine and cheese, clothing, molasses, for crying out loud. But this disruptive strategy of intimidation and reckless brinkmanship is harming Maine businesses, Maine families in much greater way than for other states.
3: Our analysts are telling us that Maine is likely to be the hardest hit by these latest tariffs because it makes much of the plywood and agricultural products which are targeted. So can you give us a sense of how that will affect your state?
4: Well, we're already suffering in respect to building construction materials, particularly aluminum and steel, with 50% increases in tariffs last year. Plywood and other building material, agricultural products, including fertilizer. Much of the fertilizer comes from Canada, and that's extremely important. You know, we can't just replace these items with locally made items. We are facing a housing crisis in Maine as well as elsewhere, and products like softwood lumber and plywood are critical to our building housing and satisfying our housing needs and making housing less expensive for Maine families.
3: So the president has explained his policies saying two things. First, he says the countries he's targeted them because their trade policies are unfair to the U.S. But he also says he thinks these tariffs will make manufacturing more attractive in the U.S. and bring those jobs back to the United States. And I'll start with the fairness argument, because the vice president, J.D. Vance, made this argument when he was in Maine last month.
5: They apply ridiculous tariffs and other non-tariff duties on Maine products coming into Canada, and they don't expect Maine or anybody else to fight back. We're sick of that. We are actually going to fight back against unfair trade practices, whether it's coming from China or Canada.
3: Based on your experience, have Canada's trade practices been unfair?
4: No. I mean, honestly, the United States has negotiated with Canada for dozens of years and does so with goodwill on both sides. This is not an act of goodwill. This is an act of bullying. And the Canadians are appropriately retaliating. And J.D. Vance is wrong to say that we were suffering from Canadian tariffs before this. We import 80% of our heating oil and gasoline from Canada. We do food processing and seafood processing, and seafood going back and forth between Maine and Canada. Lobsters go back and forth between Maine and Canada routinely for processing and export. $170 million of exports from Maine are affected by these tariffs.
3: Then let's go to the question of stimulating jobs, which is the president's other argument. Have you seen any evidence of that?
4: Certainly not in Maine. Not in Maine at all. We've had a project where 144 jobs were put on layoff for a time right on the Canadian border. And that affected both Canada and Maine, because when those jobs go idle, the loggers in Canada who are supplying the mill, they lose out as well. And, you know, I just want to make clear, we share more than a border with Canada. We share families, communities, supply chain, infrastructure. Our whole economy in Maine is intertwined with Canada's.
3: President Trump has talked about making Canada a U.S. state through, quote unquote, economic force.
4: Mm-hmm.
3: Your Canadian colleagues that you've spoken with, how are they responding to this?
4: They are outraged, absolutely outraged. When I speak with them, when I travel there, they say, look, we're not mad at you, Governor Mills, but we're mad at your president. And they are protecting their sovereignty. Let's face it. These roller coaster tariffs, these whipsawing taxes are not increasing jobs in America. They're damaging the goodwill we've had for a long time with our best friend, Canada, and our best trading ally.
3: That is Maine's Governor Janet Mills. She is a Democrat. Governor Mills, thank you so much for talking with us.
4: Thank you.
2: President Trump's administration is making a new push to reshape voting maps. This time, it's a proposal for changes to the 2030 census. Expect new court battles. NPR's Hansi Lo Wang reports.
6: The 14th Amendment says the, quote, whole number of persons in each state must be included in the census numbers used to determine how many congressional seats and electoral college votes each state gets for a decade.
7: The Constitution is pretty clear.
6: Adriasa Beda-Derriex is an attorney with the American Civil Liberties Union.
7: It doesn't mince words. It doesn't say citizens. It doesn't say green card holders.
6: But the Trump administration is proposing what would be an unprecedented change. And those specific census numbers in 2030 leave out non-U.S. citizens without a green card. The administration says the Constitution's framers did not intend to include those non-citizens among the persons to be counted for the census.
7: It would fly against centuries of constitutional tradition and law in the United States.
6: Cepeda-Derriex says the ACLU is now considering suing the Trump administration, like it did when Trump officials tried and failed to make a similar change for the 2020 census, which has been used to guide trillions in federal funding and inform community planning and policymaking. The administration's proposals for the 2030 count is expected to require some kind of question about people's U.S. citizenship status, which Census Bureau research shows is likely to discourage households with non-citizens from getting counted.
8: And what happens then is you're going to have inaccurate data.
6: Meeta Anand of the Leadership Conference on Civil and Human Rights is also concerned about having less data. That's because the Trump administration is also proposing to no longer allow census questions about people's race and ethnicity. The administration argues there's a, quote, reduced need for that information. But Anand points out it's used to enforce civil rights protections.
8: It's what we use to determine health outcomes. It's how we are able to understand the very fabric of who we are as a society.
6: The Trump administration is collecting public comments on its 2030 proposal. Any changes it makes could be reversed by Congress or a new presidential administration in 2029. Hansi Lo Wang, NPR News.
9: Too many anxious nights. What if you leave like my dad did? What if all our best days are in past tense? Fear sticking to me.

0: Oh, the feel of live music. Recorded here at NPR headquarters. It's Tori Kelly performing an NPR Tiny Desk concert. 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
1: It's Thursday, September 10th. I'm Ava White, and you're listening to Alaska Public Media. Matsu Borough officials are moving forward a plan for a new state public safety hub on Bogard Road that would house Alaska State Troopers, a 911 dispatch, and borough firefighters. The Matsu Sentinel reports that the Matanuska-Susitna Borough Assembly unanimously approved a resolution Tuesday, giving Borough Manager Mike Brown permission to craft a plan for the project. That includes cost projections, financing information, and lease concepts for the troopers in the 911 dispatch service. The proposed location for the public safety hub is on borough-owned land on Bogard Road, across from the Matsu Day School, near the Band of Brothers coffee shop and Tate Road. The plan is expected to be part of a borough budget proposal slated for the spring, with a timeline to complete the project by late 2028. A concept for the center was first presented to the assembly during a 2025 work session. Borough officials said construction of the two facilities would likely cost between $13 million and $26 million, paid for out of the borough's general fund without taking on new debt or asking voters to approve new bonds. Borough officials say the project would address inadequate and expiring facilities while improving coordination and efficiency. Have a great rest of your Thursday morning, and thanks for tuning in to Alaska Public Media.
2: I'm Indira Lakshmanan. Best-selling writer R.F. Kuang had so many questions for her grandfather before he died, but thought her Chinese wasn't good enough.
3: And now I'll never get that chance, so I decided in

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2: From Alaska Public Media in Anchorage, I'm Ava White, and this is the Alaska Economic Report. In the last week, the price of Alaska North Slope crude jumped from $93.02 per barrel to $99.07 per barrel. The price of West Texas Intermediate also jumped from $90.22 per barrel to $93.03 per barrel. South Central Alaska is facing a natural gas shortage. Demand from the state's most populated region could outpace supply as soon as this winter. KDLL's Ashlyn O'Hara and I wrote about what you need to know about the crisis. She joins me now to talk this through. Hey, Ashlyn.
3: Hey, Ava.
2: So this natural gas shortage in South Central isn't a new problem. So why are we talking about it now?
3: So you're right. It isn't a new problem in the sense that companies have worried before about demand for cook inlet gas outpacing supply. But we're now at a point where utilities say customers could be impacted by that intersection as soon as this winter. Cook Inlet is the state's oldest producing oil and gas basin, and for years, big companies and Alaskans benefited from lots of easy to access and cheap gas. But production started falling in the mid-2000s, and not long after, large producers started pulling out because it wasn't economically viable. Then Hilcorp Alaska moved in and over time became the region's dominant developer, but now they're facing challenges too. About 4 years ago, the company said it would not guarantee it had enough gas to extend its existing contracts or enter into new ones. And that set off alarm bells for utilities like NSTAR, which sells gas to almost half of Alaska's population. The company's president, John Sims, told me it's been challenging to replace the contracts that Hilcorp won't renew. That brings us to now. If the situation stays as it is, NSTAR says they'll run about 18 days short of supply this winter, and maybe more if it gets really cold. So it's again raising the question of, should Alaskans count on companies spending more money to find harder to access gas in the inlet, or should Alaska move away from that legacy resource?
2: Got it. So decades of dwindling gas, and now it's harder and more expensive to find, but what about the solutions? Like, I mean, this winter, are South Central residents like you and I going to freeze?
3: No, you and listeners will not go cold. Sims, the NSTAR president, said regional utilities are hammering out agreements to make sure folks will still have electricity and heat.
4: We're working on exchange agreements where they're going to give us gas that they might have extra this year in exchange for us giving back gas in 2028, 2029.
3: If the region faces a tight supply or extremely cold weather, though, utilities may ask people to self-regulate how much natural gas they're using. He says NSTAR may send out an energy watch alert. There are three levels to that, green, yellow, and red, each with actions you could take to make a difference. Utilities may also ask customers to lower their thermostats, postpone doing laundry and dishes, and lower water heater settings. And in the event that NSTAR does need to cut off natural gas, large commercial customers will feel the effects first. But this problem won't go away after this winter. Looking ahead, Sim said importing natural gas could be an alternative, but even the logistics associated with that mean it'll be a few years before it's an option. Also, the gas arriving in Alaska would be more expensive than what utilities are paying right now. That's due in part because buyers would be subject to the market volatility that comes with competing for a resource on a global scale.
2: Wait, but then if all signs point to more expensive gas, will my bill increase?
3: Yes, for both gas and electric. Because you may burn natural gas when you boil water on your stove or turn up your thermostat during a snowstorm, but the electric utilities that keep your lights on and provide heat to some homes also use natural gas to generate power at their facilities. That's why your residential electric bill could go up too. Customers in South Central Alaska rely

0: rely on natural gas for more than 70% of the electricity they use. And when supplies run low, electric utilities can burn diesel instead of natural gas to free usage for homes, but that's more expensive. As far as this winter is concerned, Sims, the NSTAR president, is confident the region won't go cold, but he says customers should not be surprised if the company asks them to be more conservative about how much energy they're using.
1: That was Ashlyn O'Hara from KDLL in Kenai. The South Central gas crisis is complex. Read about how we got here, potential solutions, and what you can do about the crunch on our website, alaskapublic.org. In Anchorage, I'm Ava White, and this is the Alaska Economic Report.

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3: This is Morning Edition from NPR News. I'm Michelle Martin.
4: And I'm Steve Inskeep. What on earth is going on in Missouri? We're going to try to explain a move by the U.S. Supreme Court. Justice Brett Kavanaugh blocked a federal judge's ruling on which map Missouri should use for congressional districts in an election less than 2 months away. Jason Rosenbaum with St. Louis Public Radio is following today's development. Jason, hi.
5: Good to talk to you again, Steve.
4: Okay, what is Kavanaugh saying, and what does it have to do with who votes for who?
5: So it is a very complicated situation, but I'll try to sum it up the best I can. Up until a few hours ago, a federal judge put a temporary restraining order on Missouri Secretary of State to use anything other than a map that President Donald Trump asked Republicans to draw to gain another House seat. What the Supreme Court did was put a stay on that order. And because of that happened, a map that lawmakers approved in 2022 that basically guarantees Democratic Congressman Emanuel Cleaver wins re-election is back on right now. Now, the order says that this case could still move through the federal judiciary. So I'm going to be cautious by saying, by not saying like it's over and the Democrats won. Sure. The redistricting opponents are certainly celebrating this as a final victory, but the Secretary of State Denny Hoskins and his attorney basically says they're going to comply with the Missouri Supreme Court order to use the more Democratic leaning maps, and they're evaluating next steps.
4: Jason, this is a mess.
5: But as of now, yeah. The 2022 map that helps the Democrats is back in place in Missouri.
4: Jason, this is a mess, so we're going to take a little bit of extra time and just try to understand it. I think it's something that people are going to be following. There has been this entire year-long battle over redistricting in different states. President Trump pushing Republicans to skew map after map after map to give his party more seats. In Missouri, do I have this right? There already were almost all Republican-leaning districts, but there was one district represented by a Democrat, and Republicans were going to eliminate that district. That's the thing that they tried in 2025, and that's the thing that we're arguing over now. Is that right?
5: Yes. This was part of a national redistricting push where Republicans in Texas and Florida redrew the maps as a way to prevent Republicans from losing control of the House. And Missouri was part of that because Missouri Republicans redrew their maps mid-decade with an attempt to try and oust Cleaver, who has represented a Kansas City-based district since 2005. But, you know, Democrats have fought back against that by, for example, redrawing maps in California. And the Democrats fought back in Missouri by trying to put the 2025 map up for a referendum. And because they got the signatures and because the Missouri Supreme Court said they could do that, it meant that the 2025 map never went into effect and was never law. And that is kind of what has triggered this judicial skirmish in the first place. And it appears for now until something else changes.
4: Something else happens.
5: In the Democrats' favor.
4: Yeah, our colleagues here in Washington remind me there is a second district that could be seen as a blue district that was going to be eliminated by this as well. So we're talking about Kansas City. We're talking about St. Louis. Missouri is a state with a lot of Democrats, but an overwhelming majority in the legislature of Republicans. And they're the people who attempted to change the map. And let's review also, the state Supreme Court said your new map is no good. Can't do it this year because there's a referendum that has to be done first. The U.S. Supreme Court said, we're not going to interfere. Justice Brett Kavanaugh said the other day, not going to interfere with this state Supreme Court ruling, so you got to use the old map. And then a district judge weighed in, and now Brett Kavanaugh weighs in again, and he says, district judge, hold on, your order doesn't take effect, but this is not over yet? Is that what you said earlier?
5: I mean, again, We're still sort of assessing this because it just came down like an hour ago.
4: Got it.
5: And it is possible that the federal judiciary could move this case extraordinarily fast. I think that one of the things that I'm looking at right now is the stay on the order would remain in effect if the U.S. Supreme Court grants cert on this, which for layman's terms, if they take that up, that would mean that the 2022 map would be in effect until they send down a judgment.
4: Got it.
5: And again, we're still working through this, but the U.S. Supreme Court typically doesn't act extraordinarily quickly, but they sometimes do because of the emergency docket.
4: Well, let's talk about the timing, because we have this election coming up in November. It would decide control of the House of Representatives. It's plausible that this seat or two in Missouri could make a big difference one way or the other. So what is the time frame? How much time do election officials have to let the courts decide this?
5: I mean, they're running out of time. Like, they have to send out military ballots by either September 18th or 19th. And yeah, it's just one seat right now, but it affects the entire map. So this entire situation has thrown the electoral situation in Missouri into chaos, because while that federal judge TRO was in place and the Missouri Supreme Court order was in place, like, election officials just didn't know what to do. So now they know what to do. They're going with the 2022 map. And hopefully, because it's only been a couple of days, they're going to still be able to administer the election without any discernible problems. But
4: okay.
5: It has caused lots of heartburn, basically.
4: Can you help me understand another thing? Because one factor here, one reason that the federal district judge ruled the way that he did at one point, was they already had a primary. They did the primary on the 2025 map. Do they now just shift all the district lines, and there may be people who voted in the primary in one district and now they live in a different district for this fall? Is that how this is going to work?
5: I mean, Steve, I'm one of those people. I was in the first district, which is in St. Louis, which is not being targeted, and now I'm in the second district. So, yes, this creates a just mess of a situation. But the Missouri Supreme Court blamed this squarely on Denny Hoskins, because he waited until the last minute to make a determination on the redistricting referendum. So this is seen as, like, the reason why this is such a mess right now is because the Republican statewide officials tried to basically play games and try to run out the clock on this referendum. They failed, and it seems now that the 2022 map is in place until we're told otherwise.
4: Okay, Jason Rosenbaum of St. Louis Public Radio, thanks so much for the explanation. I really appreciate it. And just to review the news as we know it, Justice Brett Kavanaugh has temporarily stayed a federal district judge's order, and that means, for now anyway, a 2022 district map is in effect for Missouri. It's Morning Edition from NPR News. I'm Steve Inskeep.
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2: Good morning. Missouri's top election official faces conflicting court rulings on redistricting. He's following the one preferred by President Trump, and the state's highest court wants an explanation. It's Morning Edition from NPR News. We have the story of one woman who lived through the 20-year U.S. war in Afghanistan. I'm Michelle Martin.
3: And I'm Steve Inskeep. In the years after 9/11, she got an education and raised a family. At the end, she faced an unbearable choice. Also, the price of oil surpassed $100 per barrel, and Apple's foldable iPhone costs just under $2,000 for the cheap version. It's Thursday, September 10th. 4 years ago today, Charles III was proclaimed Britain's king in a ceremony. His mother, Queen Elizabeth, had died 2 days earlier. The news is next.
4: Live from NPR News, I'm Lakshmi Singh. President Trump is claiming that he will give every American adult $5,000 if Republicans prevail in the midterm elections and retain their majority in Congress. NPR's Stephen Fowler reports from the party's midterm convention in Dallas.
5: In a winding speech at the Republican National Committee's midterm convention, Trump gave many reasons for Republicans to show up and vote. But about an hour into his address, he introduced a new idea. Elect Republicans and get money.
6: If the Republicans win the House of Representatives and the United States Senate, both of them, because of our economic, tremendous economic success, like in history, we've never had anything like what's happening. But because of our tremendous strength and success economically, I will issue a dividend to every adult citizen in the United States of America for $5,000.
5: Aside from the legal and logistical questions surrounding that promise, there's a political hurdle. For now, polls suggest Republicans could lose both chambers of Congress in November. Stephen Fowler, NPR News, Dallas.
4: The Supreme Court dealt a setback in the GOP's attempts to hold the House. Today, it again rejected Trump-backed redrawn maps in Missouri. Record-high fuel prices are driving up shipping costs. NPR Scott Horsley reports on how that's being felt at the busy port of Los Angeles.
7: More than 500,000 cargo containers came into the port of L.A. last month as U.S. retailers stock up for the holiday shopping season. Two-thirds of those shipping containers leave the port on the back of a truck. The price of diesel fuels hit a record high nationwide, and it's even higher in Southern California, where Port Director Gene Soroka says diesel's selling for nearly $8 a gallon.
8: Everybody's running as fast as they can, but the higher these fuel prices go just simply mean higher prices for American families.
7: Escalating tensions in the U.S. war with Iran have pushed crude oil prices higher. The cost of refining oil into diesel fuel is also at record levels. Scott Horsley, NPR News, Washington.
4: In Lebanon, the Israeli army continues to seize territory and destroy villages despite a U.S. brokered ceasefire involving the Iran-backed militant group Hezbollah. NPR's Jana Raff joined UN peacekeepers for a look behind Israeli lines.
9: We've passed the last Lebanese checkpoint, and even though this is still Lebanon, Lebanese forces don't come up here. We're with UNIFIL, the United Nations peacekeeping force. This is still Lebanon, but it's controlled by Israel. Since Israeli forces moved in to occupy this area, there hasn't been a lot of movement in or out, including the people who used to live here. Israel has destroyed a lot of the villages along the border, it says, to maintain its own security. Jana Ralph, NPR News, in occupied southern Lebanon.
4: This is NPR News.
10: You're listening to statewide news from Alaska Public Media. I'm Ava White. The Muckluck fire has burned over 50 homes, plus over 100 outbuildings and more than 7,000 acres in the eastern interior community of Tok since it started last month. But avenues for relief for fire-impacted residents are opening up. Governor Mike Dunleavy's disaster declaration activated the state's individual assistance program, which covers serious disaster-related losses and necessary expenses not paid for by insurance. Jeremy Zedek is a spokesperson for the Alaska Division of Homeland Security and Emergency Management. He says fire-impacted residents can apply for that relief until October 19th.
11: At this time, we have 74 people that have registered for that program. So we think we captured most of the people that have been impacted, if not all. But if there are still some out there, they can apply for our state's individual assistance program.
10: He says one of the biggest tasks ahead is removing and disposing debris from the neighborhoods that burned. He says groups of volunteers are on location assisting with cleanup, like Team Rubicon, a veteran-led humanitarian program that sent 15 people to help with disaster relief in Tok.
11: And they're really assisting with construction of the Arctic shelters and plot preparation for those Arctic shelters.
10: Rain showers and lower temperatures have helped firefighters make progress on the Muckluck fire, but with hunting season underway, fire managers are warning hunters to stay out of the burned areas near the western edge of the fire. The fire season has been extended through Monday in the Tok, Delta, and Copper River protection areas. That means burn permits are still required in those areas. The Alaska Volcano Observatory lowered the alert level this week for Kupernaw Volcano on the Alaska Peninsula. That's after weeks of declining activity at the remote peak. The Alaska Beacon reports that Kupernaw hasn't erupted in over 500,000 years, but the observatory raised its alert level for the peak in May after detecting more seismic activity nearby and significant amounts of sulfur dioxide, which is associated with magma beneath volcanoes. But since then, the number of earthquakes has declined. The amount of sulfur dioxide has also gone down to more normal levels, according to a statement from the observatory. Volcanoes without active unrest are typically designated green on the observatory's color-coded alert system, but Kupernaw isn't normally monitored by the observatory, and it's now labeled as just unassigned. The observatory lacks the funding and resources to continuously monitor all of Alaska's active volcanoes. This is Alaska Public Media.
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5: It's Morning Edition from NPR News. I'm Michelle Martin.
6: And I'm Steve Inskeep. Missouri's highest election official is supposed to face the state Supreme Court today. He's been asked to explain why he should not be held in contempt of court.
5: The Secretary of State has two conflicting court rulings about a Republican redistricting plan. He has picked the ruling he prefers and so far disregarded his state Supreme Court, which threw out the Republican map.
6: Jason Rosenbaum is covering this for St. Louis Public Radio. Jason, good morning.
7: Thank you so much for having me.
6: So why is Missouri Secretary of State Denny Hoskins in court?
7: So Denny Hoskins is a Republican Secretary of State, and he's telling local election officials to use districts drawn by the legislature last year. President Trump urged them to do it. And Hoskins says he's doing this because of a federal order this week. It ruled in favor of using the GOP-leaning map in November. And Hoskins cited that opinion from a judge named Stephen Clark. When I talked to him Tuesday night as the conflict developed, here's what Hoskins said.
8: I think the message from Judge Clark was very clear that the Missouri First map is in effect. I mean, this is a fluid situation. Obviously, it's going to be appealed.
7: But there's another case. Redistricting opponents, they won at the state Supreme Court last week.
6: Right.
7: It ruled against the GOP map. And now Hoskins is supposed to appear today before the state Supreme Court to explain why he's telling people to use the other map. The state court says the new map has to go to voters in November before it can be used, and that Hoskins has purposely dragged out this process.
6: Well, that's right. There's supposed to be a referendum before the map is used, so you can't use the map for the referendum. How does this get resolved?
7: It's a court battle right now between state and federal judges, and redistricting opponents have appealed to the U.S. Supreme Court. And the U.S. Supreme Court has already refused to weigh in once that with the state Supreme Court ruling, the one that tossed out the GOP-leaning map. Richard Von Glahn is with the group People Not Politicians, which organized the campaign that got the redistricting on the ballot for a public vote. He said Republicans are ignoring the will of the voters. Here's what he told me last week.
9: Elected officials have the right to propose bad ideas, but I think they should look at these things and say, do we really want to continue to position ourselves in opposition to what the public clearly wants?
7: Meanwhile, election officials don't know which congressional districts voters should be in for the November election, and primaries have already been held under the Republican plan. It's a mess.
6: Yeah, it's pretty late here. So how will it affect races for the U.S. House if the Republican plan ends up being used, say?
7: Right. Trump called on Republican states to redraw their maps to improve the GOP's chances of holding control of the House. And across the country in places like Texas and Florida, Republicans tilted about 10 more seats their way than Democrats did in response. So here in Missouri, the Trump-backed map is aimed at flipping one seat, and that's held by Democratic Congressman Emanuel Cleaver of Kansas City. And so with Republicans holding just a slim House majority, every seat could make a difference. But the state Supreme Court is asking Hoskins to answer for how he's sticking with the GOP plan.
6: Okay, we'll just keep following this and see how it gets resolved, if at all. Jason Rosenbaum of St. Louis Public Radio, thanks so much.
7: Thank you for having me.
5: Let's get some more details about how this is affecting preparations for the midterms in Missouri from somebody who actually has to do it. Brianna Lennon is responsible for running elections as the Boone County Clerk. Boone County includes Columbia and the surrounding area. She's an elected Democrat, and she's with us now. Good morning, Ms. Lennon.
10: Good morning.
5: So what's this been like for you, trying to get ballots ready for November? Is all this back and forth changing what you'd normally be doing right now?
2: Yeah, it's been incredibly problematic, partly because we have a statute in Missouri that prevents changes to the ballots to be made after 8 weeks before the election, and that date was on Tuesday. So that was a requirement that the county clerks and election officials in Missouri had asked for years and years ago and successfully got into statute to avoid problems like this. And since this is now a federal case and we have conflicts between the state and the federal levels, I'm not really sure that 8 week deadline applies anymore. And that has thrown us into a holding pattern. So while we can still do things like train our poll workers and make sure that we have our voter registration and our education ready to go, we can't do anything to print ballots yet.
5: So what's your deadline for having an answer from the courts? I'm wondering, like, what's your kind of, forgive me for using this term, but drop dead date by which you have to send ballots out, particularly for people who are serving in the military or who are living overseas?
2: Right. Our military and overseas voters are our first deadline. They're the first voters that get ballots in this election, and that is on September 18th. So at that point, we need to have at least a PDF or some sort of electronic version of the ballot that we can send to those voters, because most of those voters need it to be emailed. But obviously, we'd like to have much earlier to be able to proof the ballots and make sure that everything is ready to go. And I would hate for us to have a situation that I know other states have had where people that vote absentee at the beginning of the absentee voting period have the ballot change and then there's a different ballot in place if you vote later in the absentee period. And we have avoided that for years in Missouri and hope to avoid it this year as well.
5: Well, that was going to be my question. If the courts don't give you an answer by that date, what happens?
2: I mean, we are still bound by federal and state law to adhere to those deadlines. So we will be sending a ballot to the military and overseas voters on the 18th, and absentee voting will start for all of our other voters on September 22nd. So at some point, we will have to make a call as local election authorities in the state which ballot we're going to use. And hopefully by this week, I hope, we will have some clarity from the courts.
5: Do you have a preference for which map gets used? I mean, the 2022 map that was made during the usual post-census redistricting process, or the 2025 map drawn by Republicans as part of this redistricting fight that the president started?
2: No, I think at this point, what the biggest issue has been throughout this process, and truly for redistricting at the local election official level, has started way back in September of 2025 when the legislature was called into special session to pass this map. We as local election officials had warned the Missouri legislature, the Missouri Secretary of State's office, that a rushed redistricting process was going to have an impact on ultimately, the August primary and the November election, if it wasn't done properly and quickly. And I think that's what we've seen happen. In May, we were warning folks that this was going to be an issue if we didn't have a decisive decision on the referendum that was going to go on the ballot. And instead, all of the statutory deadlines in Missouri law were really pushed to the limit. All the time that was allowed under the law was taken by the Missouri Secretary of State's office, and that has caused this issue. So at this point, I don't think any of us have an issue about either of the maps. We don't really care which one gets used, but we need to know which one to use.
5: But you can see where people might say, well, you know, the Secretary of State is a Republican, so of course he wants to use the 2025 map that's more favorable to Republicans. You're a Democrat, so of course you want to use the 2022 map because you're a Democrat. And if people think that, what would you say?
2: I would say we have already been here in the August primary. This was a question that we all had to answer for ourselves during August when we knew that there was the potential for confusion. There was a debate in May about whether we should be using the new maps or the old maps because of the impending referendum decision. And unanimously across the state, local election officials, Republican and Democrat, chose to use the new maps, just like the Secretary of State's office had wanted us to. And that's exactly why we're in the position that we are. So we've used the new maps before, and voters have seen them. And now the question that we need answers is what we need to use for November.
5: That's Brianna Lennon. She's the clerk of Boone County, Missouri, the elections clerk. So thank you so much for talking with us. Good luck.
10: Thank you.
5: I do want to mention, we invited Missouri's Republican Secretary of State, Denny Hoskins, to appear on the program. We have not yet heard back.
11: The invitation is still open. The price of crude oil on the world market exceeded $100 per barrel. This helps to explain why gas prices are elevated and diesel prices are soaring, just as the government prepares to issue an inflation report. NPR's Scott Horsley reports.
12: The U.S. and Iran have ramped up their attacks in and around the Strait of Hormuz this week, pushing oil prices higher. Aaron Brady of S&P Global Energy says while some oil is finding alternate routes to market, overall deliveries from the Middle East are only about half what they would normally be.
13: Ever since the hostilities have resumed, that spigot has been tightened. It's not entirely closed, but we're still nowhere near what we were at pre-war levels.
12: And it's not just the shortfall in crude oil shipments that's causing pain at the gas pump. Global refining capacity has also been curtailed by fighting in the Middle East and the war between Russia and Ukraine. Refineries in the U.S. are working at 98% capacity. And the so-called crack spread between the cost of crude oil and the price of refined fuels is at or near record highs.
13: No one really consumes crude except for refineries. The economy runs on diesel, gasoline, jet fuel, those kind of things. And that's where the real shortages are occurring. And that's why you're seeing really a disconnect between the price of crude and the price of products, especially diesel and jet fuel.
12: AAA says the price of diesel fuel is now the highest it's ever been, and that affects the cost of lots of other goods. Take, for example, the 500,000 cargo containers that came through the busy port of Los Angeles last month. The port's executive director, Gene Soroka, says two-thirds of those containers will leave the port on the back of a diesel truck, carrying parts to factories or finished goods for store shelves.
14: Everybody's running as fast as they can, but the higher these fuel prices go just simply mean higher prices for American families.
12: Some of the wartime spike in energy prices will be reflected in the August inflation report, which comes out tomorrow. Policymakers at the Federal Reserve have said they'll be watching that report closely as they decide whether to raise interest rates next week. Scott Horsley, NPR News, Washington.

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1: Thanks for tuning in to Alaska Public Media. I'm Ava White. Crab fishing is practically synonymous with Southeast Alaska, but in recent years, the Dungeness crab fishery has become less reliable. Many say that recovered sea otter populations are responsible for that decline. Now, after the summer Dungeness crab season closed 20 days early, Wrangell is seeking a local disaster declaration. Here's Wrangell Borough Manager Mason Villarma.
2: There's been little to zero action at a regional level to address the sea otter issue, and there's not very many avenues to work within and get some sort of relief. The salmon fishermen get relief all the time, so why not the shell fishermen?
1: He was speaking at an August 25th Borough Assembly meeting. The Borough Assembly voted unanimously in support of a local disaster declaration. The Wrangell Assembly vote approves the Borough to ask Governor Mike Dunleavy to support and request a federal fishery disaster determination. The declaration could bring financial compensation for the 60 Dungeness crab permit holders residing in Wrangell. But Villarma says that he understands federal support could be difficult to secure.
3: Particularly what we've seen under this administration is a low chance or probability for fishery disasters to be subsidized.
1: Villarma says the declaration brings more awareness to the issues fishermen face. It also may push the formation of a shellfish-specific fishing association in Southeast Alaska, which doesn't exist. 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
4: 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Stars like Caitlin Clark, Asia Wilson, and Angel Reese are packing arenas. The league has new leadership, and the fight over trans athletes has pulled women's basketball into the culture wars. Sabrina Merchant of The Athletic joins us to break down where the league goes from here. Join us.
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7: And I'm Michelle Martin. This week, we've been reflecting on the September 11th terrorist attacks of 25 years ago. That day changed the U.S. and the world. After the attacks, the U.S. launched a war in Afghanistan against al-Qaeda and the Taliban. Many Afghans helped the U.S. fight that war. A lot of them got visas to resettle in the U.S., where immigration policies are prompting new fears. NPR's Arzu Rezvani tells the story of one woman's journey. She's asked NPR to use only her first initial for fear of retribution directed at her family still in Afghanistan.
8: A few months ago, 33-year-old S walked across the stage in a cap and gown. She accepted a law degree with one hand and held her 5-year-old's hand in the other as he followed her across the stage in a little gray suit. It was a rare moment of joy for a heartbroken mother. S's story begins in Kabul, just a few weeks after the September 11th attacks, when President George W. Bush addressed the nation.
9: On my orders, the United States military has begun strikes against al-Qaeda terrorist training camps and military installations of the Taliban regime in Afghanistan.
8: Soon after the war started, the Taliban government collapsed. American forces started sweeping cities and patrolling neighborhoods. S says as a child, she'd often chase Humvees and tanks rolling down her street.
10: I remember two times the driver stopped. He came out of the car, asked my name, he shook my hands, and then he, like, encouraged me a lot, go to school, like, earn your degrees, and I hope to see you one day in the U.S.
8: S thrived in those years after 9/11. With the Taliban gone, she and other Afghan girls were finally allowed to go to school. She mastered English. She got married, had children. But there were also dark times, as his husband became abusive and walked out on the family when S was 4 months pregnant. A big break came in 2018. NPR reviewed documents showing S landed a job as a linguist for the U.S. Drug Enforcement Administration, rooting out drug traffickers in Afghanistan.
10: So our job was identify those people, find them, arrest them. And it was not only drugs, it was human trafficking, people planning explosions, bombing, and killing U.S. military.
8: That drug trade served as a lifeline for the Taliban, and in 2021, Taliban fighters returned to Kabul. It didn't take long before a group of them went looking for S.
10: It was more than 14 Talibs staying with guns outside of my parents' house.
8: S snuck out of the home with her newborn, picked up her kids at a relative's house, and headed to the airport, where the Biden administration's chaotic evacuations of U.S. personnel were underway. The scene at the airport was pure mayhem. Thousands of Afghans begged U.S. soldiers to let them enter the airport. The Taliban moved through the crowds, yelling at people and shooting. S had orders to help as an interpreter. She took her kids, hoping they could then catch a plane out. When they got to the airport, a U.S. soldier guarding the entrance told her only U.S. employees could go in.
10: I asked my mom to stay with them. I'll go talk to them. Stay right here. I'll ask the U.S. soldier. I'll introduce myself, and I'll ask them. I'm a single mom. I need them, right? I'll go talk to them, and I'll come back.
8: S's daughter clutched her mother's leg. Her son clung to the other, refusing to let go. S then made a fateful decision she says haunts her to this day. She peeled her kids off, and with her baby still strapped to her chest, went to convince the soldier to let them all enter.
10: The only thing that doesn't go away from my eyes is the moment that I untangled her hands in his hands, and I scream on them like, I'll come. I promise I'll come. Let me go. I'll promise I'll come. I wish I wouldn't have done that.
8: As she was trying to make her case, crowds around her grew rowdy. She says she got shoved into the airport, and that was it. S's kids watched her and their baby brother disappear beyond the airport walls. Soon after, she says U.S. soldiers inside the airport, amid growing chaos, hustled them onto a plane. It's been 5 years, and S's kids are still in Afghanistan. From her modest apartment in Northern California, she calls them every morning, every night. Her daughter doesn't go to school anymore. The Taliban has again banned girls' education after age 12. Her son is recovering from surgery. He was born with a cleft foot. The baby boy S carried on her chest into the airport and onto America is now a kindergartner who knows his siblings only through these calls. For a time, S says she considered suicide, but she couldn't bring herself to do it, not with her youngest still with her. Every so often during our interview, the five-year-old sets his toys aside and comes over.
10: Thank you, Bichu.
8: He wraps his arms around his mother.
10: Thank you. I'm okay. I'm okay.
8: Over the years, with the help of a lawyer, S has begged government officials for help. But immigration processes dragged under President Biden. Then immigration policies tightened under President Trump. There was a window of opportunity a year ago when a lawsuit against the Trump administration cleared a path for family reunifications. After interviews and vetting, S's kids got clearance to join her in the U.S. Then it all fell apart.
11: Now, two National Guard troops have been shot in Washington near the White House.
8: An Afghan man who was also evacuated in 2021 was identified as the suspect. Hours later, Trump announced a permanent pause on immigration from, quote, third world countries. NPR asked the State Department about S's kids. A spokesperson said they couldn't comment on specific cases and added, quote, there's no absolute right to bring alien friends or relatives to the United States. S has no idea when she'll hold her two kids again. She blames the U.S. government for that. The September 11th terrorist attacks that in many ways led to S's freedom have come at a cost. For her children, and for the faith she once had in the U.S. government.
10: I was asked to trust them. I'll never trust them again.
8: Arzu Rezvani, NPR News, Rockland, California.
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14: Live from NPR News in Boston, I'm Steve Brown. Republicans at their midterm convention in Dallas know that history is not on their side this election season, but they are counting on President Trump to rally voter enthusiasm. Their House and Senate majorities are at stake this fall. Trump is headlining again tonight, just as he did last night. Republicans are working to allay voter concerns about the economy, the war in Iran, and the direction of the country. Ukrainian President Volodymyr Zelensky is in Canada for talks with Prime Minister Mark Carney. He aims to secure further support for Ukraine's fight against Russia. Ukraine faces pressure from Russia's air war, which is targeting its power grid ahead of winter. Recent U.S. efforts to end the conflict have shown little progress, but talks between delegations from Moscow and Kyiv are expected to continue. Iranian-backed Houthi rebels have entered Yemen's strategic Red Sea port of Mocha. The claims by several residents of Mocha could not immediately be confirmed. Meanwhile, an Israeli strike in northern Gaza has killed at least four people, including two children. And Israeli Defense Minister Israel Katz warned Iran of a powerful response if Israel is attacked, threatening energy facilities. You're listening to Here and Now.

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4: It's Morning Edition from NPR News. I'm Michelle Martin.
5: And I'm Steve Inskeep. A new era is unfolding at Apple, with an iPhone that is foldable.
4: The company announced the device yesterday at an event led by Apple's new CEO, John Ternus.
5: NPR tech correspondent John Ruich has been following the transition. Hey there, John.
6: Hey.
5: Okay, so how did Ternus introduce this new phone?
6: Yeah, it was interesting. You know, Ternus, he's been in this job for about a week, and he has some big shoes to fill. This is a company that grew a lot under Tim Cook, but Apple has faced criticism for losing a little bit of that wow factor that it had in the Steve Jobs era with the introduction of iconic products like the iPod, the iPad, the original iPhone. And at this event, Ternus seemed to be borrowing some moves from Jobs. He waited until the end of the presentation to get to the foldable iPhone, and he used a phrase that Jobs often did to set things up.
7: But actually, there is one more thing.
6: Just one more thing, right? The new foldable iPhone called the iPhone Duo is about the size of a passport. It has a smaller screen on the front when it's closed, and you open it to a much bigger screen.
7: It gives you the largest display ever on an iPhone while still fitting easily in your pocket.
6: This is the first major redesign of the iPhone in the nearly 20 years since it's existed. The launch was almost certainly timed for this change in leadership. Ternus is a longtime Apple hardware guy.
5: Okay, so what do independent watchers of this say of the redesign?
6: Well, people point out that foldable phones have been around for a long time, but analysts say, you know, Apple has had an advantage of being able to see what's worked and what hasn't in the market. And that's the thing Apple's been good at over the years, you know, coming late to the market, but with well-designed, user-friendly products. But there are certainly risks in launching a new form factor like this. Here's Jason Snell, who writes about Apple at the website Six Colors.
8: The idea that you open it up and it's almost like a little iPad is a pretty cool idea. Whether that will appeal to a broad number of people, it's unclear.
6: He says foldable phones are only about 2% of the global smartphone market.
5: Then there's the price, which I did notice they kept it under $2,000, $1,999. Will people pay that much?
6: Apple certainly thinks so. But by the way, Steve, the high-end model is $3,200.
5: Wow.
6: Look, the price of iPhones has gone up over the years, and people keep buying them. This phone is not going to be for everybody, but it will be a test, particularly at this time. Here's freelance tech writer Philip Michaels, who follows Apple.
9: Basically, the challenge for Apple is going to be the same challenge for a lot of companies, both in the consumer tech space and companies overall. Prices are rising, wages are flat, things cost more.
6: And if you're tightening your belt, you may be less inclined to drop $2,000 on a phone.
5: We just noted it's a new CEO as well as a new phone. What does this launch tell you about Apple's strategy?
6: Well, it all fits into Apple's plan for artificial intelligence. The company has been criticized for its slow entrance into the AI fray, but its plans are coming into focus now. It wants to make AI central to how people use iPhones. So rather than going to an external chatbot, the AI will be on the device. You'll tap into it through a new version of the digital assistant Siri that they say is coming out this fall.
5: Okay.
6: Apple thinks it's going to transform what iPhones can do for people. So for instance, Siri will be able to dive into your email or your calendar to find addresses or book dinner reservations a spot you like. So this is the direction that John Ternus seems to be taking Apple, and his vision to some extent now hinges on a foldable phone.
5: Hinges on the phone. John, thanks so much.
6: You're welcome.
5: That's NPR's John Ruich, and we'll note that Apple is a financial supporter of NPR.
4: Today, Turning Point USA returns to Utah Valley University to memorialize co-founder Charlie Kirk, where he was fatally shot 1 year ago today. Kirk was on campus for one of his trademark Prove Me Wrong events, where he would take questions from students on hot-button issues. His brand of in-your-face conservatism made him a popular figure among young Republicans, even as academics and others complained that his organization provoked harassment of college professors and others it deemed too far left. NPR political reporter Elena Moore is at Utah Valley University and is with us now. Good morning, Elena.
10: Good morning, Michelle.
4: You've been talking to folks on the campus where Charlie Kirk was killed. What are they telling you?
10: Well, yeah, I spent some time walking around UVU yesterday and went to the spot on campus where it happened. It's this outdoor green space, kind of amphitheater-like, and I met some folks who had actually attended the event. They described that day as incredibly disturbing and shocking. 19-year-old Sawyer Carr was a freshman. He told me he ultimately dropped out of UVU after the shooting because the campus didn't feel safe anymore.
11: Just sad that it happened. I think everyone should have their ability to talk about whatever, whenever. It's the First Amendment. Whether you agree with him or not, there's many things I don't agree with him on, but I can agree with the point of having a good debate and getting opinions out safely.
4: So Charlie Kirk's death clearly affected that student and certainly others, but what effect do you think it's had on the broader conservative movement?
10: Well, just as a reminder, I mean, at the time of Kirk's death, Kirk had really become one of the most influential voices within the conservative youth space. And supporters credited him with helping President Trump make crucial gains with young voters in the 2024 election. Some took Kirk's death as a sign to get more involved. In the days following the shooting, Turning Point reported a surge of interest, with requests from high school and college students looking to start new chapters at their schools. But Michelle, in recent conversations I've had with student organizers, many paint a much more complicated picture of where the organization is today.
4: Well, Elena, tell us more about that. What are they saying?
10: I mean, for one, Kirk's absence is still very much felt by folks, and some argue no one has filled the void he left. Young conservatives are also grappling with many of the same issue divides playing out within the GOP more broadly, things like the war with Iran, the U.S.'s relationship with Israel. I talked about some of this with 18-year-old Hazel Roberts. She's a freshman at Grand Canyon University who's been involved with Turning Point for years.
12: That's what Charlie loved about Turning Point, and that we could all have different perspectives and not hate each other for it, and we could talk about it. And since Charlie's passing, there has been a lot of hate from the right, and it just like really showed that Charlie was the glue that held us together.
10: And Michelle, these divides go past policy disagreements. You know, Turning Point has also seen a slew of conspiracy theories about Kirk's assassination spread by right-wing influencers. And students told me that that narrative has also made it harder at times to organize on campus.
4: And how has Turning Point responded to all of this?
10: Well, spokesman Andrew Colvett acknowledged in a statement that the group is facing a, quote, confluence of challenges, but says the organization is still growing. And, of course, you know, they are also continuing to hold events like the memorial today. But this is likely to look quite different from last year's massive funeral, where top Trump administration officials, including both the president and vice president, delivered remarks, as well as Kirk's widow and the group's CEO, Erica Kirk. At the memorial this evening, Michelle, none of those familiar faces are slated to speak.
4: That is NPR political reporter Elena Moore reporting from Orem, Utah. Elena, thank you.
10: Thank you.

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1: It's Thursday, September 10th. I'm Ava White, and you're listening to Alaska Public Media. Mat-Su Borough officials are moving forward a plan for a new state public safety hub on Bogard Road that would house Alaska State Troopers, a 911 dispatch, and borough firefighters. The Mat-Su Sentinel reports that the Matanuska-Susitna Borough Assembly unanimously approved a resolution Tuesday, giving Borough Manager Mike Brown permission to craft a plan for the project. That includes cost projections, financing information, and lease concepts for the troopers and the 911 dispatch service. The proposed location for the public safety hub is on borough-owned land on Bogard Road, across from the Mat-Su Day School, and near the Band of Brothers coffee shop and Tate Road. The plan is expected to be part of a borough budget proposal slated for the spring, with a timeline to complete the project by late 2028. A concept for the center was first presented to the assembly during a 2025 work session. Borough officials said construction of the two facilities would likely cost between $13 million and $26 million, paid for out of the borough's general fund, without taking on new debt or asking voters to approve new bonds. Borough officials say the project would address inadequate and expiring facilities while improving coordination and efficiency. Have a great rest of your Thursday morning, and thanks for tuning in to Alaska Public Media.
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5: Good morning. I'm Steve Inskeep with important sports news. The Kansas City Royals hosted a home bun race. They put a giant inflatable hot dog in the stands and also dropped a giant inflatable bun. Fans were supposed to pass them overhead until the dog was in the bun. Video shows they did it with relish. They completed the task within a 35-second time limit, which meant free hot dogs for everyone.

0: aides $45,000 each, amounting to almost a third of their salaries. These payments were labeled cash gifts for holidays, according to the administration's financial disclosures released last week. Kat Sekreski is a White House correspondent for The Washington Post, and she broke the story along with her colleague Erin Schaefer. She's on the line. Good morning.
1: Good morning, Steve.
0: Who's getting the money?
1: So these are three longtime young, loyal White House aides. Natalie Harp, who is his executive assistant and rarely leaves his side, was one of the women who received a payment. Margo Martin, who has worked for Trump on social media and generally is closer to the president than even Secret Service agents filming his every move, received a payment. And then Chamberlain Harris, who has been a longtime receptionist for him and now serves on the Fine Arts Commission, which is overseeing renovations related to his White House ballroom project.
0: Okay, so in addition to Natalie Harp, Chamberlain Harris, Margot Martin, there's a fourth employee who got $20,000. Who's that?
1: That's Walt Nauta. He's a longtime aide of Donald Trump who worked with him in the first term and in between his presidencies at Mar-a-Lago. You might recognize his name from the classified documents case.
0: Yeah.
1: And he received $20,000 on top of the $175,000 he already makes from the White House.
0: Okay, so these are people very close to the president. They get a $45,000 bonus. Now, in fairness, people sometimes get a holiday bonus. What is unusual about this, if anything?
1: So what ethics experts tell me is highly unusual about this is the amount of money here. This is a check that amounts to one-third of these workers' salaries. And typically, you don't see federal workers get bonuses of this nature for the holidays paid out of their superior's pocket directly. And ethics experts tell me it creates concerns that their incomes could be supplemented, which is against federal rules about federal workers getting money from outside sources.
0: Did the president personally pay them?
1: According to the filings, the money came directly from him. It's not clear where Trump sourced the money from himself.
0: That is on my mind because I don't feel I'm even being pejorative here. I'm being descriptive. The president doesn't pay for things. He brags openly about refusing to pay for things, not paying for things, getting other people to pay for things. And so that does raise the question, did he reach out to someone else to get the money to give them?
1: It's a question that we can't answer directly from the information we have right now. The payment says from Donald J. Trump, but we'll obviously continue reporting to see if we can answer where the funds came from originally.
0: Just briefly, can you explain to me what the ethical issue would be here in making such a large payment to federal employees?
1: So ethics experts raised the issue that there are rules in place to ensure that outside sources are not giving federal workers extra income to make it easier for them to work in government. So there's a concern there that this is such a large sum of money that it could violate those rules.
0: Oh, I think you're telling me they're paid by me and you as taxpayers. They're supposed to be working for us and not for some other private source that gives them money.
1: Ethics experts worry and said it was troublesome that these payments could make them more beholden to the president than the taxpayers.
0: Kat Sekreski is a White House correspondent for The Washington Post. Thanks so much.
1: Thanks so much.
0: It's Morning Edition from NPR News. I'm Steve Inskeep.
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3: And I'm Ava White, coming to you live from the BD Trantina studio. I hope you're having a great Thursday morning so far, and thanks for tuning into your local public radio station, Alaska Public Media. It's a chilly start to the day here in Anchorage. Right now, it's 46 degrees and partly cloudy at the Anchorage International Airport, 42 degrees in northeast Anchorage, out in Eagle River, 47, and up in Wasilla, 42 degrees and fair skies. If you didn't get to take advantage of yesterday's sunshine, you've got another shot today. The forecast calls for sun, calm wind, and a high near 63 degrees, clear skies overnight, with temperatures dropping to the upper 40s. Sunshine continues in Anchorage tomorrow before rain rolls in for the weekend. Last night's sunset was gorgeous. Lots of gold, orange, and pink. And if you want to catch it tonight, the sun will set at around 8:35. 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
4: From Marketplace in Washington, I'm Kimberly Adams. As of today, we're a little less than 8 weeks out from the midterm elections, and it definitely looks like we're in for one of those it's-the-economy-stupid elections. Ipsos and Reuters just released a poll finding that 3 in 4 voters think their own cost of living is heading down the wrong track. Marketplace's Mitchell Hartman has more.
6: About 60% of Americans don't think their family has a good chance of improving their standard of living, says Johnny Sawyer at public opinion firm Ipsos. And
7: almost half of registered voters, they say the cost of living is going to be the most important issue for them, regardless of political affiliation.
6: That's partly gas prices, which hit an all-time high for August, according to AAA, but also groceries, electricity, and rent. Also putting voters on edge, says Sawyer.
7: How uncertain the economic environment is, with no end in sight to the current war in Iran, and then add in what's going on with Canada. Ultimately, they hold the president accountable, and you can see that in his approval rating on cost of living. He's at about 70% disapprove.
6: Consumer sentiment fell sharply in August, according to the University of Michigan survey. Director Joanne Hsu says people of all political persuasions got more bummed out, but
8: the decline was particularly strong among Republicans.
6: Hsu says most Republicans still support the president's policies on trade and Iran.
8: But they were expecting those to yield faster results. Those who are Republican tell us that, you know, as soon as the Iran conflict is over, gas prices are going to fall. But, you know, 7 months on, they're quite frustrated.
6: As for voters' priorities, Ipsos finds Americans most want Congress to address the high costs of health care, housing, and groceries. Ranking lower on the list, gas, electricity, and child care. I'm Mitchell Hartman for Marketplace.
4: We'll get a read on just how much some of those prices Mitchell was just talking about have gone up lately with the monthly release of the Consumer Price Index, CPI, tomorrow morning from the Bureau of Labor Statistics. It's the last big inflation reading the Federal Reserve will get ahead of the meeting of its interest rate setting committee next week. Here's Susan Schmidt, portfolio manager at Exchange Capital Resources, on what to expect in Friday's CPI.
9: That CPI reading is estimated to be 3.4%. annually. That's higher than the Fed's 2% target. And core is going to be 2.4%. Core CPI is ex energy and food. That 2.4% still much higher than the Fed's 2% target. So pressure on the Federal Reserve to look at interest rates. They've hinted that they're now leaning towards an increase rather than a decrease. The CPI also implies at a higher than 2% number that that increase might still be on the table.
4: That was economist Susan Schmidt in Chicago. We got another inflation reading earlier this morning on how prices for wholesalers are doing. The BLS released its monthly producer price index. That was up 0.4% in August, about what analysts were expecting. Let's do the numbers. The Dow Jones Industrial Average is down 225 points. That's 0.4%. Also down 0.4%, the S&P 500 and NASDAQ. The 10-year Treasury yield is up at 4.91%. Oil is still trading at over $100 a barrel as the war with Iran drags on. Brent crude is currently at $105.15 a barrel.
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4: The Schengen area of the European Union includes 29 countries where people are supposed to be able to cross borders freely, which should make traveling from Warsaw to Berlin as easy as going from New York to Chicago. No official border crossing, no passport control. But in 2024, Germany imposed checks at all land crossings and several airports in an effort to crack down on undocumented immigration. And as Elisa Roth reports from the German-Polish border, it's also slowing down commerce.
10: Officers are waving vehicles off the road at a makeshift border crossing the German police have set up in the middle of the highway.
11: So I'm standing on the German side of the border, and it's just an endless stream of trucks coming out of Poland.
10: Cars, too. It's slow, even though they're only stopping some vehicles.
12: Schönen guten Tag, Bundespolizei mit einer Grenzkontrolle. Einmal bitte ausweisen.
10: The driver unrolls his window, and the officer asks for his ID.
13: Wir brauchen Aufenthaltstitel, ein Visum oder sonstiges für die Einreise.
10: Officer Zara Hausen says the first thing they check for is that people have the right papers. Because, she says, you have to have a proper travel document when you cross a border. If they don't have the right passport or visa, they'll get sent back to Poland. But people aren't the only things getting slowed down here.
14: It's a real blow to the idea of a single market, right?
10: Nicholas Masinski is a professor in the School of International Service at American University.
14: The power of a single market is the movement of people and goods across borders makes for a stronger economy. And all of that slows down when you have to check for passports, these random checks, and then also the lorries.
10: And it's expensive. German taxpayers paid almost $100 million for the checks in the first 9 months. There are 300 officers at this crossing alone. Others are regularly brought in to help cover the shifts, which run 24 hours a day, 7 days a week. And this is only one of 9 land crossings and several airports where checks have been put in place. Meanwhile, a lot fewer people have been crossing into Europe without proper documents lately, but it's impossible to know if that's because of the border checks or for other reasons. Even so, Wilko Müller thinks the checks are critical. He represents the far-right AfD party in the state of Brandenburg, which shares a border with Poland.
15: Keine Wohnung, keine Arztbesuche möglich.
10: He says there's already not enough housing or doctors or schools after so many people came to Germany in recent years fleeing conflicts in places like Syria and Iraq. Other countries, including Austria, Poland, and Italy, have also imposed border controls, which, like all internal border controls in the EU, are supposed to be temporary. In August, though, Germany announced it'll leave them in place until next spring. On the German-Polish border, I'm Elisa Roth for Marketplace.
4: And in Washington, I'm Kimberly Adams with the Marketplace Morning Report. 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
2: I'm Robin Young. It's Here and Now. Coming up, it's been a year since the murder of far-right activist Charlie Kirk. Conservative podcaster Michael Knowles reflects.
3: Our political situation in the United States is simply worse because of the assassination of Charlie Kirk.
1: And in a dangerous escalation of the Ukraine war, Europeans say Russian drones are infiltrating NATO airspace.
2: Also, less than a month after 9/11, students went back to Stuyvesant High School, just blocks from Ground Zero, after officials promised the air quality was safe.
4: The barge where they were bringing all of the debris from the World Trade Center site was moored next to our school. And so they were dumping debris next to our school all day.
2: Now they're sick. Coming up Here and Now.
1: The news is first.
5: This is National Native News. I'm Jill Freitas. Protests are ongoing outside of a church located on the Wind River Reservation. That's after a pastor made comments during her sermon deriding the Northern Arapaho Sundance ceremony. Wyoming Public Radio's Melody Edwards attended.
1: About a dozen protesters hold up signs outside the Foundations for Nations Church near Arapaho. Cars honk in support as they pass. One sign summarizes the general sentiment. It says, "Leave."
6: She called our sacred pipe an idol.
1: Murray Yellowbird says Pastor Sarah Lucas's July 5th comments were hurtful, especially because the federal government made the Sundance illegal until 1978.
6: We weren't allowed to practice our powwows, our Sundances, our sweat lodge, anything like that. They would throw us in jail.
1: In an interview with the Riverton Ranger, Pastor Lucas admitted she struck the wrong tone when describing the pipe.
7: Words matter, right? Delivery matters. And that is where I feel repentant about. I'm so sorry that came off mocking.
1: But Lucas says she owns the church's property and has no plans to leave. For Wyoming Public Radio, I'm Melody Edwards.
5: Efforts to connect rural Alaska Native villages by air got a lift this summer when a new organization took off in Anchorage last month. In part two of her series, the Alaska Desk's Eliona Niden from our flagship station KMBA in Anchorage spoke with the nonprofit founder and chair, Jamie Clays.
8: Clays named the new nonprofit Peniak in honor of Ellen Peniak, the first Alaska Native woman to become a licensed pilot. Peniak died in 2008. But her family flew from across the state and country to celebrate the nonprofit's launch. Lotsie Jones is Peniak's aunt from Utqaqaviq.
9: I'm glad that she's recognized, you know, because it took a lot for her to pursue her dream.
8: Senator Lisa Murkowski also attended the event and said that Peniak was not only a pilot, but also an ivory carver, a writer, and a mentor who
10: was willing to pay that forward to help so many others, and particularly young Native kids from the villages, those who needed to be encouraged.
8: Murkowski commended the program leaders for their work to meet the needs of Alaska's growing aviation sector. Joel Kamikov is a 17-year-old from Kotlik who dreams to become a pilot too.
11: I dream working in medevac because I get to help people and that makes me feel good. And also, like, being in the plane and in the air clears my mind.
8: For a start, Kamikov took a ground handling class through the program last spring to learn how to fuel and load an airplane. In Anchorage, I am Alena Knighton.
5: A delegation from Indigenous communities in the U.S. are in Derry, Ireland this week for a public meeting about developing international solidarity. The Derry Peace and Conflict International Intuitive is organized by the Bloody Sundance Trust. Event organizers note the strong connections between the experiences of Irish people and Indigenous peoples in the United States, including the impact of colonization, displacement, and attempts to suppress culture, identity, and history. I'm Jill Freitas.

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1: I'm Robin Young. It's Here and Now. Tomorrow is 9/11, a solemn day. Today, 9/10, is also a day of mourning and remembrance for friends, family, and followers of Charlie Kirk. A year ago, the conservative activist, provocateur, and co-founder of Turning Point USA was assassinated at a Utah Valley University event where he was speaking to young people, provoking debate. A memorial is scheduled there for tonight, and our next guest will be taking part. He was also a good friend of Charlie Kirk's. He's a conservative podcaster, Michael Knowles. So sorry for your personal loss.
2: Thank you very much.
1: It'd be quite a life force. And what is planned for tonight? What will your message be?
2: Well, tonight, I hope to do my level best impression of carrying on a message that Charlie would have agreed with and would have promoted when it comes to religion, when it comes to the personal way that we grieve, and also what that means for political action. But I think we have to grapple with the reality that our political situation in the United States is simply worse because of the assassination of Charlie Kirk. The right is less coherent. I think the left has become more radical. I think our politics has become much coarser. And I think it's because Charlie engaged in politics in a very gracious way. He genuinely wanted to persuade people on the other side. And his assassination in that arena of debate means that that open marketplace of ideas is going to become more dangerous and it's going to become more closed.
1: Well, and respectfully, especially on this day, I put forth that, you know, many people would disagree. Many people felt that it was Charlie Kirk's language that endangered their lives. Now, I'm going to rush to say an assassination is horrific. This one particularly so, witnessed by so many young people. No one should be killed for their opinion. It's just horrific in every way. It still turns my stomach. I can't look at the video. But many feel that Charlie Kirk had views that were hateful, and here's a few. He said, happening all the time in urban America, prowling blacks go around for fun to go target white people. That's a fact. He said that on the Charlie Kirk show. Also on his show, I'm dealing with somebody in customer service who's a moronic black woman. I wonder, is she there because of her excellence or is she there because of affirmative action? Of people who practice Islam. Islam is a sword the left is using to slit the throat of America. Muslims feel threatened by that. Is there any sense of softening that language, apologizing for it?
2: I don't think so. Of all the examples you cite, they're all provocative. Charlie was a great broadcaster. But I don't think that even the left would disagree with the theses. The first one is that there's violence in the black community. Nobody denies that.
1: No,
2: the second one is that there's...
1: I have to correct you. I'm sorry. That's not what he said. He said, prowling blacks are going around for fun to go target white people.
2: Your second point on DEI, does the left really deny that there is a diversity, equity, and inclusion push? That's their very policy.
1: But does it result in a moronic black woman not being qualified for a job?
2: I don't know in the particular case, but it certainly could.
1: Do you don't see that this is hateful language?
2: I don't really see that it's hateful language. It's certainly provocative, but the theses that he's advancing are all true. And then you suggested on the anniversary of his assassination, you suggested that other people felt that he was endangering them. I fail to see how that's even remotely
1: possible.
2: Okay,
1: well, let's take an example. Two D.C. area college instructors who were on a list that Turning Point put out, which allowed people to flag what they thought were radical left-wing professors. And two of them told NBC4 in D.C., that they received death threats. We had heard that that list is ending, and that's my overarching question. Will there be changes because of a recognition that there are people who feel their lives are threatened by these things?
2: You're suggesting that some radical professors received death threats on the internet.
1: I don't know if they were radical. I don't know what that means.
2: The two people you're referencing received death threats on the internet, as does basically every public person in public life on the internet. Meanwhile, we know for a fact, even from the left-wing Atlantic magazine, that political violence is chiefly a problem from the left against the right.
1: I'm not going to debate you on that. What I will say is I think you're right. Endangering language, no matter where it comes from, is wrong.
2: But it's coming from the left, I guess, is what I'm saying.
1: Then let the left take care of that. I'm asking you, is somebody not going to pick up what Charlie Kirk's role was, what he loved to do, which was go say those provocative things? Is someone going to do that?
2: Yes, of course. All of Charlie's friends are doing that. But I think that you're conflating Charlie's provocative and accurate descriptions of American politics with calls for political violence. But those are not the same thing.
1: There has been a surge in interest in the group on college campuses. Morning Edition here on NPR put together a piece. Our reporter was at Grand Canyon University. She spoke to people like Hazel Roberts, who said since Charlie's passing, there's been a lot of hate from the right. And it really showed that Charlie was the glue that held us together. Others said they disagree with things like the war in Iran, U.S. relationships with Israel. And Andrew Colvett, speaking for Turning Point USA, this is from Politico, said in a statement that the group is facing a confluence of challenges. Is one of them not as favorable a view of where the Trump administration is going?
2: I'm not sure if it's quite that, but it is, I would say, identical with the problem that President Trump and the GOP is facing, which is that there are fissures over these issues. You mentioned some of them, the war in Iran, some of the affordability issues that the Democrats have made much hay on. However, Turning Point USA is as strong as it has ever been, as certainly relative to the strength of the conservative movement and the Republican Party. You know, Charlie was a crucial figure in the rise and success of the Trump movement. Susie Wiles, the chief of staff of the White House, said that he made the winning difference in 2024. So as the political winds cause problems for MAGA, those are going to be felt by TPUSA, because TPUSA is the young voter student engagement wing of the Republican Party for all intents and purposes.
1: Michael Knowles, I want to go back to where we started. A very difficult day, and another one tomorrow for all of America. And so
2: right.
1: I just thank you for being here, and I'm sorry for your loss.
2: Well, thank you very much. I appreciate you for having me and for calling a little bit of attention to Charlie and this very significant day.
0: In a dangerous escalation of the Ukraine war, European officials say Russian drones are infiltrating NATO airspace. Just this week, concerns over a drone grounded Ukrainian President Volodymyr Zelensky's plane as he was about to fly from Moldova to Norway. Suspected Russian drones have also recently flown over the Baltic states, all NATO members, and as far away as Ireland. For more, we're joined now by NPR national security correspondent Greg Myrie. Hi, Greg.
3: Hi, Indira.
0: So first, the Prime Minister of Norway said a plane carrying Zelensky was nearly hit by a drone as it was about to take off from Moldova. What do we know about the incident?
3: Yeah, that account has been revised a little bit. It now appears that Zelensky's plane, Ukrainian plane, was on the tarmac in Moldova's capital, Chisinau, and then a drone unexpectedly crossed into Moldova's airspace. And Moldova is a very tiny country, so this was immediately seen as a concern, a threat. So Zelensky's plane was delayed on the ground for about an hour, and then the drone crashed about 100 miles away, and Zelensky was allowed to take off and fly to Norway. So the Norwegian prime minister may have gotten a little ahead of himself there. But just to note that there are no commercial or civilian flights from Ukraine for the past 4 years, so Zelensky has to do this every time he travels, is take a train to a neighboring country like Poland or Moldova and then fly from there.
0: Now, I'm curious, German officials say that Russia was behind a drone attack at a German airport last month. There was one drone laden with explosives that was found on the ground near a Ukrainian cargo plane. Another drone collided with a cargo plane in the air. When did these drone incursions into NATO territory start ramping up, and why would the Kremlin risk provoking NATO like this?
3: Yeah, Indira. I mean, you could really go back probably a couple years, but they picked up pretty dramatically this year. We've seen these airspace violations, particularly in Poland and Romania, with drones coming in. It's not clear if this is intentional or if they're just going off course, if they're intended for Ukraine and going off course. We've seen cyber attacks throughout the European Union, which have been blamed on Russia. We've seen the GPS jamming to disrupt aviation services in a number of countries, sabotage on rail lines in Poland and Sweden. And collectively, these are being blamed on Russia. Now, Russia is denying it, But this is something that's been in the Russian playbook for a long time, of trying to provoke countries, often to see what kind of response you'll get, and see if they give a strong, united response, or if they give a weak and then sort of an absence of a response.
0: Right. So, Greg, how are European countries defending against these unpredictable attacks? And has there been any indication that NATO would retaliate?
3: You know, we've seen different responses from different countries. The three Baltic states and Poland have really been sounding the alarm for the past couple years. Some of the Scandinavian countries as well. And now, as you noted, we're seeing Germany publicly accusing Russia of acts with this drone at a German airport. So more countries are joining in. And we should note that for all these provocations, it's hard to see how Russia could mount another major military operation in Europe. It's really fully extended in Ukraine. It suffers massive casualties daily and burning through vast amounts of weapons and equipment. So Russia certainly has the ability to carry out these smaller provocations or actions, and perhaps even something larger. But just as a sort of common sense observation, hard to see how it could conduct a major open-ended operation,
0: right,
3: given the demands,
0: right,
3: of the war in Ukraine.
0: Greg, we have only half a minute left. This week, President Trump sent his son-in-law and his special envoy to Russia and Ukraine for negotiations. Are the two sides any closer to ending the war?
3: The short answer is no. Putin is showing no signs that he'd make any compromises. Despite the fact he's not getting far on the battlefield, I think it was interesting that Kushner and Witkoff went there. Putin is much more comfortable talking to them. The CIA director, mm-hmm, John Ratcliffe, went recently, apparently to deliver a tougher message, and didn't get anywhere.
0: That's NPR's Greg Myrie. Thank you so much.
3: Sure thing, Indira.
0: It's Here and Now.
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5: It's Here and Now. On 9/11, 25 years ago, students at Lower Manhattan's prestigious public high school, Stuyvesant, fled their classrooms. Less than a month later, they were the first to return to school in a city desperate to return to normal. But to get to school, just blocks from Ground Zero, they had to clear checkpoints, walk past smoldering fires and piles of toxic debris stories high. Once inside, they breathed air so acrid their eyes burned. Among them was 17-year-old senior Lila Nordstrom, later as a college student, sick with breathing issues and more. She'd go on to found Stuy Health for fellow students, also sick, some dying, to both get the word out that they'd literally been poisoned and to get them care and compensation. She wrote about her battle in Some Kids Left Behind, released this week in paperback. Lila Nordstrom, welcome back to Here and Now.
6: Thanks so much for having me back.
5: Yeah, and I just, you know, in addition to the different maladies we'll talk about that you have, you were diagnosed with PTSD, so I have to ask, how are you feeling this week?
6: The anniversary season is always pretty difficult. You know, weeks like this where the coverage is going to be really traumatic, mm-hmm. and I know sort of I'm going to have to tell the story over and over. But I do think that having been involved in advocacy work around this issue has been really important to my process in getting through.
5: I'm wondering, too, so many things happening this week, including the release of previously withheld records regarding what people knew about 9/11, including one of the conclusions, the school and surrounding air were heavily contaminated with toxic World Trade Center dust. You already knew that, but to hear that, yeah.
6: I know. I mean, I guess I've been waiting a long time to get some validation that the city was aware of what they were doing, but also common sense told you that the air was not safe to breathe. But all of the assurances about how safe we'd be inside of our school building turned out to be false.
5: Yeah. It's just a horror to think of. And so to drive home what we're talking about, do you mind going back to that day?
6: Sure. Yeah. So on 9/11, classes had begun. I was on the 10th floor of Stuyvesant, kind of overlooking the World Trade Center. And so, you know, my class watched everything transpire. I managed to set foot outside the moment the second tower collapsed. So I actually ended up in like a stampede of office workers. And I started to run. But I'm a lifelong asthmatic. I didn't get very far. And eventually I stopped and flagged down a teacher that I recognized. And we kind of gathered students and walked as a group uptown. And I eventually walked 10 miles that day. And I didn't feel safe going home because we thought planes were everywhere and they were all going to hit buildings.
5: Okay. And October 9th, you return.
6: I mean, I always say that the story of Stuyvesant really begins on October 9th. Our parents had been told they spent $1 million cleaning the school, that there were going to be HEPA filters in every, you know, air shaft. When we got there, we discovered the cleaning had been inadequate, that the area around the school was contaminated and being recontaminated regularly, and that we were about to spend the next 8 months in an environmental disaster zone. Because not only was there still fire at Ground Zero. The fires burned until, I think, the end of January, and other schools in the area actually pushed back their return after hearing reports from our school about what we were experiencing. The building smelled like smoke every single day. You know, the walk to and from school was both suffocating and also fairly traumatic. But then the barge where they were bringing all of the debris from the World Trade Center site was moored next to our school. Mm. And so they were dumping debris next to our school all day, every single day.
5: Hundreds of trucks
6: a day. As the air started to clear in the, you know, on the site itself, on the pile itself, the air quality at the barge remained worse than the air actually on the pile.
5: So fast forward just a few years, the illness and death started. What are some of the things you've experienced? And then what were you hearing? And was it like a grapevine? You know, everybody started talking about it. What happened?
6: Well, so in 2006, I was graduating from college, and I was very concerned about how I was going to access health insurance because, as a lifelong asthmatic whose asthma had gotten significantly worse, I was very concerned about being able to afford my inhalers. And, you know, we're hearing about James Droga dying. We're hearing a lot of controversy in the news about whether or not first responders are getting illnesses from their exposure to the cleanup.
5: And you mentioned James Droga. His name is now affixed to the fund and the law that was passed. He was a police officer who was involved in the rescue. His autopsy after he died in his 30s found pulverized glass and building materials in his lungs. Critical proof that linked Ground Zero toxins to fatal illnesses, but go ahead.
6: So we started to hear reports that first responders were getting sick, and a classmate came forward and said, well, I have cancer. Could that be related to all of this? And that was kind of the impetus for the beginning of Stuy Health. We just felt like a lot of the students who had been at school in Lower Manhattan after 9/11 did not live in the area. And so we felt like a lot of the outreach efforts to alert people about their exposures were not going to reach us. And as we started to reach out to students, we found that many more of them were sick. We found that other students had been diagnosed with cancers. The number of cancers has continued to increase over time. But beyond cancer, there is very widespread chronic illness, either asthma or GERD or, you know, sinusitis. And these conditions can be quite expensive to treat.
5: And this is you. I mean, you have esophageal illnesses, you have GERD, as we mentioned, you have rhinosinusitis, is that how you say it?
6: Yeah,
5: painful. But then, you know, Michelle Hirsch, a Stuyvesant senior, 25, she had thyroid cancer. Shoshana Dornhelm, a sophomore, she had lymphoma. Another graduate, Catherine Choi, died of gastric cancer at 33. First of all, I'm so sorry for the loss of your fellow students, but you also have teachers, Gary Brandwein. He survived skin cancer, but he was quoted in 2023 saying there are so many funerals that he can't bear to attend them anymore. Tell us the things you encountered. You keep saying we, but this was in large part you pushing. For instance, when a lot of the data was collected about the first responders, 90% of them were men.
6: Well, one of the issues that the entire survivor community, and that would be anyone who lived, worked, or went to school in Lower Manhattan, is there is very little health data on women. And the way that our federal health program works, you have to have a reasonable linkage between a health condition and 9/11 exposures, and a lot of women's health conditions don't make it into the covered conditions list. There's also not been adequate research on the youth cohort that experienced this, and it means that we don't have treatment for them, but also, we don't know what this means for future disaster victims and other disasters.
5: Well, you know, Lila, you just said you want to know more about people who might be survivors of future events, but you also don't know what's going to happen to all of you. I have a friend, we recently had him on the program, just recently diagnosed with fatal lung disease. He was a reporter on 9/11. He slept on the ground for 4 days. No one had ever asked him, you know, were you at 9/11? They just hadn't thought of it. You know, this could still explode for you and your friends.
6: Well, and part of, I think, What has been difficult about doing outreach work to the survivor community, and you know that is work that STI Health also does, is we inform members of the community about both the World Trade Center Health Program, which is a federal health treatment program, and the Victim Compensation Fund, which is a federal compensation program for 9/11 survivors. And we find frequently that survivors, because they don't see themselves reflected in coverage of this event very often, a lot of people don't realize that they both deserve access to these services and have access to these services.
5: So to be clear, what did you win? I mean, you're still fighting, but what did you win for, you know, over the last 25 years?
6: So there are two components to the Zadroga Act. One is a health treatment program where if you are a 9/11 survivor, if you lived, worked, or went to school in Lower Manhattan, and you are symptomatic with at least one condition related to 9/11, then you can get certified for that condition within this program. All of your treatment related to that condition will be provided at no cost to you. And you may, if it's a physical health condition, also be able to file a claim with the Victim Compensation Fund. In that fund, anyone with a physical health condition related to 9/11 that has been certified by the World Trade Center Health Program can file a claim and get financial compensation.
5: What happens? I mean, I'm sorry, we all have high school reunions. I mean, at yours, do you have to remember people who were lost? I mean, what, how does it?
6: We're not quite at the point yet where we're having to do in memoriams for cancers. Okay. A lot of the cancers that we're seeing now are treatable. People are going into remission. We're not dealing with the kind of later stage cancers that the first responders are dealing with yet. Our latency periods are a little longer than theirs because we were so young when we were exposed.
5: So it sounds like what you're saying, you know, somewhere in your mind, you have to be thinking 50, 60 years old, the cancer latency will be up and it's like a time bomb.
6: Oh, yeah. It's just like a time bomb. I'm very concerned about what the next 10, 20 years looks like. I have to be hopeful that because we at least know what to look for, that we will have better chances at earlier detection and a better opportunity to get treatment through the health program where they have some understanding of how 9/11 illness works. But I'm very concerned, obviously, about what our future health looks like.
5: Yeah, because you've seen some of those first responders go before you.
6: Yeah, many of them. Many of the people that I started walking the halls of Congress with in 2009 are gone now.
5: Yeah. Lila Nordstrom, she was a student at Stuyvesant High School, blocks from Ground Zero, and then went on to fight for the medical benefit rights and the recognition of the impact of that on kids in her school who were sent back because everybody was so proud of Stuyvesant High School. They wanted to show the world that, look, the Stuy kids went back, and here's what we have. Lila, thank you so much and best to you.
6: Thank you so much. I appreciate you having me.
5: You're listening to Here and Now.
7: This is Bird Note. I'm Ariana Rimmel. In the summer of 2026, conservation photographer Garrett Vinn visited a remote wilderness called the National Petroleum Reserve in Alaska. He shared this audio postcard from Teshekpuk Lake.
8: I'm sitting here in the middle of June on an Arctic night in Alaska. The sun is low, it's close to midnight, and the shorebirds have taken flight. In these vast open landscapes, getting in the air is key to being heard. Display flights are the norm, and these birds are announcing their territories and looking for mates. Right now around me, I have three that are especially prevalent. The Dunlin, semi-palmated sandpiper, and pectoral sandpiper. This beautiful little russet and black and white Dunlin that is flying by issues a harsh, ringing scream as it returns to Earth from its display flight. This tiny semi-palmated sandpiper, the size of a sparrow, spends many hours every day over its territory, hovering and cruising and issuing this call, the motorboat call. The male pectoral sandpiper inflates a large air sac on its chest, launches out over the tundra, and in a low, buoyant flight, issues a long series of hooting calls over areas frequented by females. And these are just three of about 25 species of shorebirds that nest in the wetlands, tundra, and foothills of America's Arctic. I'm Garrett Finn for Bird Note.
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10: I'm Ira Flatow. When did you first get captivated by science? 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
13: It's Here and Now. Four American tennis players have made it to the U.S. Open semifinals. Two men and two women play tonight and tomorrow to try to reach this weekend's finals. Let's get straight to the action with tennis journalist Christopher Clary, who writes the Substack Tennis and Beyond. Chris, welcome back.
14: Thanks, Indira.
13: So, ladies first, Coco Gauff. She kept everyone on the edge of their seats in this exciting quarterfinal match. How do you like her chances tonight against newly crowned world number one, Elena Rybakina of Kazakhstan?
14: Indira, it's a really fascinating matchup. Coco is a former U.S. Open champion and was playing some wonderful tennis for most of the last few weeks. Did not play her best in the quarterfinal win against Mira Andreeva that you mentioned. And I think Rybakina has just clinched the number one ranking for next Monday for the first time in her career, so could feel quite liberated. They've only played twice, despite how prominent they are. And I think it's a pretty even match if Coco can raise her level. And she'll certainly have the crowd behind her in Arthur Ashe Stadium for sure.
13: All right. Well, meanwhile, American Jessica Pegula faces reigning U.S. Open champion Aryna Sabalenka of Belarus tonight. Who is looking stronger to you and why?
14: Sabalenka's going for the three-peat. She's won the last two U.S. Opens, and she's really been the bete noire for Pegula, who is a big sentimental favorite, I think, in tennis. I mean, she's 32. She's really paid her dues, was kind of a late bloomer in reaching the highest level of the game, and has been playing, you know, really well all season long, but has never won that major. And so Sabalenka has stopped her twice at the U.S. Open. So I think I'd give Sabalenka the edge based on just her weapons and her power, as has happened in the past. But I think, you know, Pegula, if she can lift her level and play one of her best matches, we'll have a shot.
13: All right. On the men's side, tell us about the emotional scene after American Francis Tiafoe beat fellow American Alex Mickelson in the quarters.
14: That was a beautiful, beautiful scene, Indira. Yeah, Tiafoe had come back from two sets to love down. Mickelson, much younger American, had served for the match and then sort of lost his edge, and Tiafoe rolled him back and won. And he was in the middle of his initial celebration, and he just looked over and saw his friend, young friend Alex, who was really suffering, and he sort of cut short the celebration, ran over to him and embraced him, and Alex ended up in tears. And it was really probably the most emotional moment of the U.S. Open in many ways to see that. It was a beautiful human thing, far beyond the tennis.
13: Yeah, it was gorgeous. All right, and now to the record books. American Ben Shelton's quarterfinals against Spain's Carlos Alcaraz ended at 3:33 a.m. in the morning. Now two Americans, Tiafoe and Shelton, face off tomorrow night. One of them will be the first black man to reach the finals in more than half a century since Arthur Ashe. Talk about this moment.
14: Yeah, I mean, it's a symbolic moment for sure. They, you know, they played before deep in the U.S. Open. By the way, 3:33 a.m. is not a record you want to be setting, at any major event. Hopefully they can fix that going forward. But I think, you know, above all, it's a moment where there hasn't been an American man win a Grand Slam title since 2003 at Andy Roddick, who's now an ESPN commentator and long out of the game. So it would be a very big breakthrough for the American men to be able to win one. And with Shelton beating Alcaraz, I think, you know, Shelton's got a good shot, TFO as well. Alexander Zverev on the other half is still the favorite, though. He's number one seed and has a good record against the guys remaining. But I think with the emotion behind these two other guys, TFO and Shelton, they have a shot.
13: Do you have a favorite to pick?
14: In which match? The Shelton TFO match?
13: Yes, yes.
14: Yeah, I'm going to pick Shelton just based on the level of play he's had recently.
13: All right, and they'll be both playing at Arthur Ashe Stadium. Whoever wins, we'll have our eye on them. That's tennis journalist Christopher Clary. Chris, thanks so much.
14: Thank you, Indira.
13: You're listening to Here and Now.
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17: 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I'm looking at the area where the airliner struck the Pentagon. The smoke.
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4: I'm Robin Young. It's Here and Now. You know the underwear brand Fruit of the Loom? Do you know what its logo looks like? Sure you do. Everyone does, all over the internet. It's a cornucopia, a basket overflowing with fruit. But the thing is, that's not the logo. So why do we all think it is? Ben Brock Johnson and Amory Sievertson of WBUR's Endless Thread explored that mystery.
5: Hey, can I ask you a question?
6: Okay.
5: So we're from public radio. We're exploring a mystery about Fruit of the Loom. Do you know what that is?
7: Yes.
5: Can you tell me what it is?
7: It's an underwear brand.
5: Do you remember the logo of this brand?
7: Yeah, it's a basket of fruit.
6: A basket?
5: A basket of fruit. Okay.
7: Or maybe a cornucopia of fruit.
5: Or a cornucopia of fruit.
7: Yeah. How'd I do?
6: Beautiful.
5: You passed the test.
6: You passed the test.
5: What's
6: may,
5: your name?
6: May we ask your name?
7: Randall.
5: Randall?
7: Yes.
5: Randall.
7: Randall Moore.
8: A couple of summers ago, we took a little field trip on foot just a few blocks up the street from the WBUR office in Boston.
5: Which is where we met Randall, clearly, but this was just the beginning of our adventure. We had a theory to prove or maybe debunk.
8: What if I told you that the Fruit of the Loom logo never had a cornucopia in it?
7: Then I probably made something up in my mind that wasn't there.
8: What Randall is hinting at here is the Mandela effect, a potent and pervasive misremembering of something. Like, for example, that Nelson Mandela died in prison in the 80s.
4: He didn't.
5: But these misrememberings are collective, meaning Randall isn't alone. So far from it. Countless people, for years now, have taken to Reddit, YouTube, TikTok, and beyond to, like Randall, share their memory of the logo for the underwear, casual wear, whatever wear, brand, Fruit of the Loom.
8: But unlike Randall, a lot of them aren't ready to accept the fruit, the whole fruit, and nothing but the fruit. At least, the whole fruit according to Fruit of the Loom itself.
5: That's right. Fruit of the Loom says there is no cornucopia. There has never been a cornucopia, ever, no matter what the internet thinks.
8: But as is sometimes the case, in order to really tackle an online discrepancy, we have to go offline to flip through the tags of actual old T-shirts to see the cornucopia of our mind's eye with our actual eyes.
5: And where better to do that, we told Randall? Goodwill.
9: Yeah.
6: So we've just entered the Goodwill up the street from our office, and we need the T-shirts. We need the, like, old sports T-shirts. There are T-shirts here, but...
9: Okay, we can look in here.
8: Let's trace the history of the mystery a little bit, okay?
5: Okay, yep, I'm with you.
8: The first mention of a cornucopia memory that I found online was a Reddit post from 9 years ago in the Mandela Effect subreddit.
5: Okay.
8: So was this the first ever post about it? Probably not. Hard to say. But even in this 9-year-old cornucopia post, someone comments, "I remember there being one too, but according to the company, there's never been a cornucopia."
5: Mm-hmm.
8: And then they drop a link to a particular page on the Fruit of the Loom website, which isn't broken, but doesn't go where it used to. But the mystery gained a lot of momentum in the last few years, which I credit to some snarkiness from Fruit of the Loom itself. So in January of 2022, the company posted on X, quote, "Did it hurt when you realized our logo never had a cornucopia?" That's kind of spicy. And then in 2023, the company posted a screenshot of a USA Today crossword puzzle. The clue for one of the things, 14 across, was fruit of the blank, company that in fact does not have a cornucopia in its logo.
5: Okay.
8: And their caption for this post was, "The Mandela effect is real. The cornucopia in our logo is not."
5: Yep.
8: But, you know, I'm a believe it when I see it kind of person. And if I was going to believe that the logo that I had in my head for Fruit of the Loom was not and never was the logo for Fruit of the Loom, I was going to have to dig through some old T-shirts first. Like, how can we do this so that we're not just doubling each other's work? I found my first Fruit of the Loom shirt.
10: What? No.
8: It's just fruit.
10: Oh, my God. It's just fruit.

0: That's this kid. Fades, get over here.
1: Fades is Will's buddy, Brendan Vidal. And Brendan had a different take.
2: I know there's like a maybe a Mandela effect thing going on with the cornucopia, though. I've heard about that.
3: He's heard of it.
4: But you're no cornucopia. Your team no cornucopia.
2: I am. Just I think it's because I know it, though. You know,
3: like
2: I think
3: about the Mandela effect.
2: Exactly.
3: Thing. So
2: like,
3: now,
2: like originally, I did think it was there. You know, so
4: you're not no cap. You're no cope.
2: Yep.
4: Cornucopia.
2: No. Absolutely. Yeah.
3: No
2: exactly.
3: Cope. We
2: it's
3: got
2: perfect.
3: The pro copes and the no copes.
4: Yeah. And you're pro cope.
0: I'm pro cope.
4: All right, we got a pro cope and a no cope. I feel like that's all we needed.
3: There was one more curious thing that surfaced online during this internet fruit fight.
4: Okay.
3: And that is an application to the United States Patent and Trademark Office submitted by Fruit of the Loom in 1973. And what's included in the mark information on this application? Design search code 05.09.14, which is, quote, baskets of fruit, containers of fruit, cornucopia, horn of plenty.
4: Horn of plenty. Interesting.
3: Yeah. Some people thought that this was a smoking gun. Like you were trying to file for a cornucopia in your design, but Fruit of the Loom says, A, the actual image they were trying to register did not include a cornucopia, which is true. You can see the image on the application. And B, that design search code mentioning baskets and a cornucopia is really just meant to help the Patent and Trademark Office search for applications and logos with similar features. So it speaks to, like, the mental association we make between fruit and cornucopias, but not to Fruit of the Loom ever actually having one in its logo. So all of this information now lives in the FAQ section of Fruit of the Loom's website. They've taken it out of the fruit story page. It's now the FAQ page.
4: Much less intriguing than a fruit story.
3: I know. And that page links to a Snopes article that I absolutely need to shout out because they searched newspaper archives from the 1910s all the way up through the 2020s thus far in search of a Fruit of the Loom logo with a cornucopia in it. No cope. They found no cope.
4: Snopes found no cope.
3: Snope, no cope for Snopes.
4: It's no cope for Snopes.
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1: It's Here and Now. In this week's big consumer tech news, Apple's new CEO, John Ternus, unveiled the first major redesign of the iPhone in nearly 20 years. The iPhone Duo is foldable in the size of a passport when closed. Unfolded, the screen is over 7 inches wide, making it the largest iPhone display yet. Here's Ternus at the launch yesterday.
2: And for a device that plays such a central role in your life, a larger display would open up entirely new possibilities. Whether you're enjoying content, reliving memories, getting help from Siri AI and Apple Intelligence, or immersing yourself in your favorite apps and games.
1: The base price of the new iPhone Duo is an eye-popping $1,999, let's call it $2,000. Ina Fried is chief technology correspondent at Axios, and she was at Apple Park in Cupertino, California for the launch. Ina, welcome back.
3: Hi, Indira.
1: So foldable phones have been around since 2018. Apple is touting how big the display is going to be, how much more you can do on your phone. But foldable phones are not popular. They make up less than 2% of the cell phone market. So why is Apple trying to sell something that people don't seem to want to buy?
3: Well, there's a few reasons. They aren't very popular at all in the United States, you're right. They are popular as status symbols, especially in Asia. They are also popular with people that don't have regular PC access and use their phone as their primary computing device. So there are some opportunities there. And Apple is really good historically at finding when is that right moment when it's going from a niche to mainstream. And they obviously feel this is that moment. I will say at $2,000, I don't know how mainstream it's going.
1: Right, right. Well, Apple, like other tech companies, wants to own the AI market. How does Duo fit into that?
3: You know, I think AI is a secondary consideration. It's really going after, you know, you're purchasing a new phone for all the things you do phone things on, which AI is increasingly one of those. I think it's actually more useful for things like FaceTime, phone calls, etc.
1: Yeah. All right. You were at the launch. What was the reaction from attendees?
3: I think people were pretty excited. They were fairly impressed. I think everyone sort of knew what was coming, sort of knew the shape it was going to take, which is similar to the one that Samsung took, a little squatter than the first generation of foldables was. I think people were impressed with a few of the little things that they did. Like now, if you've ever been on a FaceTime phone call where you're trying to video chat and get maybe a kid in there and you're passing the phone back and forth, this lets you have multiple people in a FaceTime chat. So you can be holding a phone and talking, but the people behind you can also be seen. So it's basically using two of the cameras at once.
1: Ina, we have to talk a bit more about the cost. You mentioned the $2,000 base price. This goes all the way up to $3,200 for a phone. Apple already increased their prices this year on Macs and iPads because of that memory chip shortage driven by the AI boom. To what extent do you think consumers are going to bite?
3: You know, I think it'll be really interesting. On the one hand, you can make the case, look, we spend more time on our phones for better or worse than any other device. Like, is it reasonable to spend more on that device that you use so much? I did hear one person say something really interesting, which is when you're thinking about a phone, you really have to think about twice the price because could you afford to drop it or lose it? And I think that's when things get really interesting because 2000, you know, maybe you're like, oh, well, some of the phones were going up to 1200. I can see that. But who can think about spending twice that? And these are more delicate than traditional smartphones. They've got that hinge. They're typically less resistant to water and dust, even if they do have some protection. So I think that, to me, made me think, That's a tougher sell when
1: yeah.
3: you think about it. It's also super delicate.
1: Yeah, and the bendable screens are less durable, as you said. Regular phones are protected with a hard glass. Folded up, these phones can also apparently feel bulkier and heavier in the pocket. You touched this phone. What was your impression? Would you buy it?
3: You know, I'd be tempted. I got near it. Apple did not let most of us touch the phones. They had them out. I got, you know, super duper close. And I was impressed with what they've done. I think I'm excited to try it out, but it would be a tough sell for me. And I love taking pictures, and the camera features are still best on the traditional iPhone 18 Pro series.
1: Yeah. All right. Well, the new CEO, John Ternus, has been in his job just for a week. Obviously, this product launch was timed to, you know, set off his tenure with a big bang. What does this say about how he wants to lead the company, perhaps in a different direction or distinguish himself from Tim Cook? And what do you think Apple's going to focus on under him? We have 1 minute left.
3: I think it's really smart to give him a product right at the start. So no one's going to be saying, oh, Apple hasn't done anything new since John Ternus took over, even though these products are obviously years in the works. I wrote that, and I do think that this will be the case. I think he will be judged more on how Apple adjusts to AI than anything else. But smart to give him a hardware launch right out of the bat.
1: Mm-hmm. Well, I'm sorry you didn't get to touch it, Ina, but you did get closer to it than any of the rest of us. That's Ina Fried, chief technology correspondent at Axios and a regular contributor for us. Thank you so much, Ina.
3: Thanks, Indira.
1: Here and Now is a production of NPR and WBUR. I'm Indira Lakshmanan.
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I'm your host, Martha Rosenstein. When the natural world is changing faster than we can make sense of it, where do we look for hope? Not the wishful kind, but the kind that's grounded in what's actually out there. Today, we're talking to a wildlife biologist and author with years of firsthand experience in some of the most remote places who has been asking exactly that question and finding some unexpected answers. That's ahead on today's Outdoor Explorer.

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5: Welcome to Outdoor Explorer. I'm your host, Martha Rosenstein, and today my guest is Caroline Van Hemert. Caroline is an Alaskan author, biologist, and adventurer whose work has taken her all over the world. Caroline has been a previous guest on this show in 2019 after her book, The Sun is a Compass, was published. Welcome back to Outdoor Explorer, Caroline.
6: Thanks so much for having me, Martha. I'm really excited to be here.
5: Thanks. So first, really, you know, easy, brief question. Can you just tell us a little bit about who you are and what you do?
6: Sure. So as you mentioned, I'm trained as a biologist, so that's kind of been my day job for many years. And more recently, I've been spending a lot of my time writing as well. So I'm actually writing full time now. I've taken a little hiatus from research. And then kind of the third hat I wear often is as an adventurer. And over the last, I guess, decade plus, that's involved adventuring with a family. So I have two children, two sons who are currently 9 and 11. So a lot of our travels have been with them.
5: So the last time you were on this show, you were talking mostly about your book, which covers a 4,000-mile trip you took from Bellingham, Washington to Kotzebue, Alaska. And for those who aren't familiar with your work, can you tell us just a little bit more about that trip and the book?
6: Yeah, absolutely. So this is the Sun is a Compass is based on, as you mentioned, a kind of a long backcountry journey. So this was pre-kids. I probably wouldn't have worked in the same fashion as parents. I had just finished up my PhD in biology, studying birds in Alaska primarily. And we started down in Bellingham with rowboats, hand-built rowboats that my husband, Pat, built in a friend and neighbor's garage. And took us up the Inside Passage where we left our rowboats near Haines, where we have a place that we've built off grid. Went up and over the mountains by ski and pack raft, then eventually made our way kind of overland and into the headwaters of the Mackenzie River, came out the Arctic coast, traveled along the Arctic coast, and then essentially a traverse of the Brooks Range. So it was about a 6-month expedition that covered, like you said, about 4,000 miles, all human powered travel. And I guess the point of that in the context of the book is that that journey sort of gave me the impetus and the motivation to work on a book length project and to really dig back into my roots as a writer, which I have a background in, but hadn't really done more professionally until this larger project.
5: Did the book come out of the trip, or were you like, oh, I'm going to do this trip and write a book about it? Or was it sort of the book evolved from the adventure?
6: Yeah, the latter part, the book evolved from the adventure. So I didn't set out to write a book, nor did I really know how to do that. I have a master's of creative writing that I had done a number of years before, but I kind of, you know, dipped really deeply into that world and then stepped out and went back to school for biology and had been doing field work kind of that whole time. And so I had never taken on anything of nearly that scale. And after doing the trip, I think there were so many experiences and so many things that I'd kind of learned along the way that it did inspire me to write. And it felt like something large enough that I could think about translating it into a book. But it's more than just a travelogue. It's kind of a coming of age story for me as a biologist. And I realized this later, but it's a bit of a love story between my husband, Pat, and I, and how we came to really find ourselves both independently and together in the outdoors. It's also about birds more than anything, probably. Sorry, I forgot the main characters.
5: I did. I really enjoyed that book a lot. And that was part of the reason when I heard you were writing a new book, that was part of the reason why I wanted to talk with you. So like all good adventurers, you and your family have been on another big adventure. You sailed 5,000 miles from, I think, Greece to the Arctic. How did that trip evolve and how did it come to be?
6: Yeah, good question. So I think maybe when our kids were about, I want to say 18 months and not quite four, we had done a number of backcountry adventures with young children. And for any parents out there with babies or now maybe bigger kids, you know that that's not always a simple endeavor. And we got to the point where hauling everything on our backs and having two kids who could both walk and yet weren't that mobile, we were trying to get a little bit more creative with how we could still get to do some of the adventures, but more importantly, get to some of the places that we really deeply love, which tend to be a little bit off the beaten track. And so that's where a sailboat came into play. And my husband Pat and I had actually lived on a sailboat in Bellingham, Washington, many years before, kind of as a, I don't know, an alternative source of cheap housing, as Pat was in his undergraduate and I was doing my creative writing master's program at the time, and had enjoyed sailing but never got really, really into it. But with kids, it seemed like, oh, here's an opportunity to have a floating home base and to get to some wild places and maybe get to travel without having to carry all of it on our backs. So that's kind of the long version of how a boat came into our lives. And that was actually a smaller boat that we had based in Haines, Alaska. And we initially sailed up the Inside Passage. So from Washington up to Southeast Alaska and then did a number of trips off of that. And I think, parts of it worked really well. And of course, other parts you can imagine, like sailing with diapers and babies and all the things that make those adventures fun and also very challenging. But it was enough to sort of spur the possibility of where else we could go and how we could maybe go bigger. And as the kids got a little bit older and became more capable themselves, we started to dream a bit larger. And so we ended up kind of throwing ourselves at this bigger project, which eventually involves sailing back home to Alaska, but we started in the Mediterranean, which feels like couldn't be more different for me as a born and bred Alaskan, in terms of, yeah, just everything about it. But we started there, and over the course of about 2 years, we made our way out of the Mediterranean up across the Bay of Biscay, for those of you who know that part of the world, but essentially up to the UK, into Norway, over to Iceland, to the east coast of Greenland and around Greenland, and then eventually sailed home through the Northwest Passage. And the boat now is back home in South Central Alaska in Homer.
5: Okay. For those who don't know about the Northwest Passage, it's kind of one of the most storied and challenging routes in the maritime world. What makes it so challenging, and what was your experience sailing through it?
6: Yeah, so I think, I don't know if this is, I should probably not cite this statistic because I'm obligated to back it up as a good scientist, but I've heard repeatedly that many more people have climbed Mount Everest than sailed through the Northwest Passage. So it is
5: Wow.
6: kind of the upper echelon of high latitude sailing. And part of what makes it really challenging is the season. It's incredibly short and largely because of ice. So sea ice has historically blocked that passage and made it very difficult. And at times people have been stuck in the ice, and there's all kinds of wild stories and adventures over the decades and centuries of, trying to go through the Northwest Passage, and it doesn't always work. And so on the one hand, things have become more open, like the water is more open now than it was because of sea ice melt and just generally, climate warming. But at the same time, conditions are more variable, so it's not a sure bet. So just a handful of years ago, no boats made it through because some of the ice that is blocking the passages is multi-year ice. It's breaking off and, showing up in different places than historically. So like a lot of, climate related changes, it's also much more variable than it was in previous years. So all that to say that there's, still plenty of challenges to be had. Some of the storms that are hitting that Arctic coast now are much, much bigger. We had one experience with a really fierce blow up there that I think was considered like a, once in a century event. But of course, those are becoming increasingly common as well. But yeah, so essentially the Northwest Passage, looser definition, is coming from that eastern side of Canada across the top of North America, and then eventually wrapping down and around into the Chukchi Sea, the Bering Sea. And I mean, the kind of the Northwest Passage itself ends somewhere in those waters. But for us, it meant sailing all the way back through the Aleutians and to South Central Alaska.
5: What was the logistics of like having to deal with this was a multi-year trip, and you're as you said, crossing from, you know, the Mediterranean, which is a very different climate than the Northwest Passage and even the Aleutians. How do you manage all of that when you're not necessarily like you're at sea for a while? You know, you don't have the ability to just pop ashore and get some supplies for the changing weather. How do you prepare for something that long and that varied?
6: Yeah, so I think that the being prepared is probably, you know, a huge piece, particularly when you venture into Arctic waters, because I think no one goes into the Northwest Passage with any certainty that they're going to end up where they think they are. And I think that's a good rule of sailing in general, is that, you know, schedules and destinations don't usually merge very well with any kind of adventure sailing, because you're all, you know, the whims of the weather and the conditions and the mechanics of your boat and all those things. But yeah, so we had the luxury, I guess, of space, like as compared to a backcountry trip where you're carrying everything on your back or hauling it in a sled. There is an element of luxury just in the fact that you can pack more on board. Of course, you know, sailboats aren't, at least ours is not huge by any means. So it's kind of a matter of squirreling everything away, and it always feels like you could use more space. But I think having all the spare parts on board and sourcing those often, you know, through complicated logistics is one element of it. And then just the different kinds of gear for, like you said, that, you know, you're going from swimming in shorts and a you know, bathing suit, or we had skis on board for a lot of it because we were skiing when we were in those more Arctic areas and high latitudes. We had kind of like what you would wear in the middle of winter in Alaska, and just about every kind of configuration of clothing and gear that you might need. And so having that all on board and making sure that you set off with what you need from the beginning. Food is another big one. You know, I have two boys who eat a lot, so making sure we're well supplied in that realm. And it often meant, you know, if we were in port somewhere, we would just do massive dinghy shuttles of groceries back and forth, loading up on everything we could, so that when we were somewhere where there wasn't a grocery store, you know, which was more often than not, that we had what we needed on board. You know, and we did, I guess it's, you know, when you leave from Eastern Canada or even Greenland all the way more or less home to Alaska, there aren't any big communities to stop in. And they're, you know, they're grocery stores, but they're pretty few and far between. And of course, you don't want to show up and clear out all the shelves of a small community that has only a barge or a helicopter or an airplane supplying it every so often. So we did try to come as prepared as we could on that front too. But yeah, so it's kind of lots of logistics and lots of planning in advance, but also being willing to pivot when you need to, both in terms of route and what you have at hand, and things break and things go wrong. And so the expectation of a good adventure is being ready to change course.
5: Yeah. So what do you think that your, what do you hope that your sons took away from this experience? This is kind of like an experience that probably, I don't know, fewer people than have gone through the Northwest Passage have experienced your full journey of 5,000 miles in a boat at a young age. What do you hope that they took away from that or will carry with them into the rest of their lives?
6: Yeah, that's a great question. I mean, I think some of it is just the appreciation of being in the natural world and, you know, maybe being a visitor to places, and in that sense of, you know, you show up somewhere and you don't know how things work. And the kindness of strangers, I can't overstate how much we all took away from the experience, that just getting to know people, often in a situation where, you know, you're asking maybe not favors, but you're coming and you're, you know, ultimately a bit vulnerable, and opening ourselves up to, yeah, just having new interactions and new friendships. My younger son, he loves to go fishing, and every port that we stopped in, he would always make new friends, whether they were, you know, same age kids or younger or much, much older than him. But that was kind of the common language, that even if they weren't able to communicate through words, it seemed like, you know, there's always a grandfatherly type or a fellow kid who wants to show them the tips of their local water. So I think some of those points for our kids were really neat, and for me to see as well. And also that sense, like you were describing, of preparation, but also being able to, when something goes wrong, you got to figure out what you're going to do about it, not just sort of throw in the towel and say, oh, well, that didn't work. So I think they learned a lot in terms of like how to fix things and even being open-minded to a whole range of different solutions, or at least I hope they did. I know I did.
5: Yeah.
7: If you're just joining us, this is Outdoor Explorer on Alaska Public Media. I'm your host, Martha Rosenstein, and I'm talking to author and wildlife biologist Caroline Van Hemert about her recent sailing adventure with her family and the new book she's in the process of writing.
5: You've said that in one of the interviews that I read in preparing for this, you said that the writing process is more complex than something like a 4,000-mile expedition, which might sound surprising to some people, but I don't think it sounds surprising. The expedition just requires staying alive, but writing a book requires generating and organizing ideas and then making sure that people actually care about them. When you add a 43-foot boat and two kids into the mix, is writing a book still harder or is the expedition more challenging?
6: Oh, yeah. I mean, I'm kind of in the throes of working on the book project right now. So I would say that's much harder. At least it's when you're in it, everything is so immediate to the day to day that there's a level of immersion that I wouldn't say it makes it easier, but it does sort of force that sense of being present. And I mean, that's something that kids have always brought for me, as does the natural world and, you know, being outside, and whether you're, you know, watching chickadees in your backyard or dealing with a storm on a glacier, there's just a level of immediacy, I think, that we don't always have the luxury of experiencing, especially in our current context where there's just so much happening all the time and so much input. So I would say that part of the journey itself was easier, or at least more the rewards and the consequences and all those are much more direct, whereas writing, as you described, there's a lot of organizational logistics that need to happen, but you don't always know exactly what you're preparing for. At least that's my experience as a writer, that writing is such an exploratory process in its own right. And I think that can be really fun and exciting. And it also can feel utterly overwhelming and feel very lost at sea, as cliche as that sounds. But so I would still say I'm landing on the side of writing being harder. And just because I wrote one book doesn't make this project any easier or more straightforward.
5: Yeah. I just had a conversation with a friend who I went on a cabin trip with, and people asked her, well, what are you going to do? And she's like, oh, what do you mean? What am I going to do? Like, there's plenty to be done. You know, you got to start the fire and then you got to cook and you got to boil water. You know, there's so many when you're out surviving, you know, there's so many things that are just, like you said, right in front of you that you have to do just to sort of keep yourself going. And it fills time in a way that is very different than our modern lives, I think.
6: Yeah, absolutely. And those little moments of reward too, and that sense of the unexpected, really makes those experiences when you're out figuring things out so much more kind of rich. And yeah, you just can't get stuck in a rut because there's always, you know, something is going to surprise you. Or I think of our encounters with wildlife just in many of the weeks that we spent in the Northwest Passage and then further south. We had a couple of polar bears come swim up to our boat and check us out. We got to sail alongside bowhead whales. There's just so many moments where it kind of puts you outside of yourself. And I hope that that's another thing that the kids took away from it, is just that sense of the world being a lot larger than our own little insular experience of it, that there's all of these things happening in our presence all the time, whether we see them or know anything about them or not. So that to me is always a really powerful.
5: Your Instagram feed from this trip has a little bit, a glimpse of the Bering Sea during the typhoon that happened, which caused, you know, devastating flooding in coastal Alaska communities. What was it like to witness that kind of storm from the water and then to see kind of the aftermath of that on land?
6: Well, thankfully, we were not in the Bering Sea when that storm system rolled through. We were tied up in harbor at Sam Point when a lot of that was unfolding, and then, you know, subsequently. So I can only say how incredibly grateful we were to be out of sort of the path of that, but also how recognizing how devastating those kinds of winds and water events can be. We had spent several days kind of weathering out a storm up on the Arctic coast. So on the Canadian side near the Edmonton Gulf, we had actually just spent a couple of days sort of weaving through, weaving through this really thick multi-year pack ice, and spent one very memorable night actually in the ice, sort of floating among these massive floes. And we was dark by that time because it's already, you know, getting to be August and into September by the time those waters tend to be open. So we were, yeah, we spent a night in the ice feeling quite vulnerable. And fortunately, we didn't have wind at the same time. But I remember maybe 2-3 in the morning, my husband Pat and I were on watch. Of course, you don't just go to sleep when you're dealing with those conditions. That's another big challenge of sailing, is there's a lot of time of being awake and not always a lot of opportunity to sleep. But we were up on deck, kind of steering, trying to avoid running into any of these really large floes. And the northern lights started to come out, which always, you know, gives you a little bit of a sense of like, okay, I have a little bit of wonder and awe, at least to buffer this stress. And then a flock of snow geese, I could just hear them from a distance. And then as they came closer and closer, they flew right overhead. And it was one of those moments where I'm like, okay, I think things are going to be okay. And it turned out that about 24 hours later, we were in what we thought was safe harbor. It's a place called Summers Harbor, which probably aptly named because it's a lot more pleasant in the summer, although we were there arguably in the summer. But we showed up and the whole bay was lined with these massive floes of ice, which was not what we wanted to see because we knew a big storm was coming. And the idea was to hunker down there and wait it out. And we basically spent the next 72 hours kind of dodging these huge flows of ice. And we had winds that exceeded 70, 75 miles an hour. And it was the same storm that hit that Canadian coast and Tuktoyaktuk got hit very hard. And they had a lot of storm surge and flooding. So that was a more sort of direct connection that we had with a community that was impacted kind of from this different storm, but it was one of the biggest storms that had hit that coastline, to my knowledge, at least in the last 100 years. And so as we were moving through the Northwest Passage, I think sailors maybe who had come from other places and didn't appreciate the fierceness of the Bering Sea, that whole region, the Gulf of Alaska in the fall, were kind of like, oh, we more or less made it. You know, you just have to get to Nome and then you're good. In some ways, we were most apprehensive about that next section, just knowing. I mean, I worked up there and, yeah, been in Alaska my whole life. So I appreciate the ferocity of storms, and particularly, you know, in recent years, they've been getting bigger and less predictable in terms of their seasonality. So going through the Bering Sea, we were fortunate to have pretty settled weather, but throughout it, in the backs of our minds, was just this constant sense of urgency and having to hurry, because waiting in the fall there is not a place you want to be stuck. And obviously for, you know, communities that had nowhere to go, that recent Typhoon Heilong was clearly devastating. And I can't imagine being out there in a boat in something like that.
7: Shifting a little bit more towards your work as like your field research and your work as a biologist. So you're also, in addition to being a writer and adventurer, you're a wildlife biologist with a PhD. How does your scientific work weave into your adventures? I think anybody who's read your book probably knows the answer how this works, but just how does that work for you?
6: Yeah, so basically I kind of grew up as a scientist doing field work in lots of remote places in Alaska, and really fell in love with both rediscovering kind of my outdoor roots. I was a bit of a reluctant adventurer as a kid, as my parents can attest. I really loved to be sitting on a couch with a book. That was adventure enough for me. But as I got into college and started to do more field biology, I really, really fell in love with both science and ecology and ornithology, but also that sense of being out and getting to see some of these things up close and personal. And so I would say that many of my sort of adventure roots are tied closely to my scientific work, but there's a practicality too in the difference between doing science and being out, you know, covering miles or doing journeys that are sort of self-directed. And so at some point they started to diverge a little bit. And so the big 4,000-mile journey that we took was almost a response to me having spent so much time in the laboratory, kind of cooped up with the rigidity, I guess, of science. And so it was like an answer to remembering why I got into the field in the first place. And I would say there's a lot of that happening in more current adventures too. So the sailing and other backcountry trips that we've taken where, yeah, it's not that it's an anti-science move, but it does allow me to sort of see the natural world more on my terms without the bounds, I guess, that come with you're doing an experiment or you're, you know, asking these very specific questions. So yeah, I think they complement each other, but they don't always look the same, if that makes sense.
5: Birds, you've mentioned birds are something that you love. They show up kind of at the center of much of what you do. What is it about birds specifically that sort of drew you in, not mammals or fish or other natural things that you might study in biology?
6: Yeah, I mean, I do like all those other things too. And actually, I'm sort of in this current book project, I'm getting to rediscover a little bit, like step outside of my own expertise, which is really fun. And that's part of what the writing challenges me to do, I think, is to know more than what I know, or to learn more than what I currently think I know. But yeah, I think birds, I mean, in part, it was because those were some of my first field experiences. I spent my, one of my very first field seasons was in Chute Bay in Prince William Sound, just not too far outside of Valdez, and at this seabird colony. So it was black-legged kittiwakes, and essentially like living in the company of, you know, 10,000 birds, I think had a really fundamental impact on me. I also had an early professor at the University of Arizona who was obsessed with birds, and he actually was one of the experts, and much of his work continues to be kind of the foundational work that we have on rufous hummingbirds. And so I think, yeah, sort of as a 19-year-old being, you know, very apt to be influenced by others' passions, and that some of the time that I spent in the Sonoran Desert chasing around these amazing sort of southern latitude birds also influenced. I realize more and more now how I think about biology and science and conservation, really. It was a conservation biology class, but much of it centered on birds.
5: 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I'm Martha Rosenstein. After this break, we'll continue speaking to Caroline Van Hemert on what the natural world can teach us about hope and the book that she's writing about it.
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2: Welcome back to Outdoor Explorer on Alaska Public Media. I'm your host, Martha Rosenstein, and I'm speaking with author and wildlife biologist Caroline Van Hemert about her new book and the adventures that inspired it. You recently, or not recently, I guess it was 2019, wrote a piece in Hakai magazine, which won the Banff Mountain Article Award. It's about peregrine falcons in Greenland. You wrote about those birds as part of your voyage, your sailing voyage. How did that story find you?
3: Yeah, great question. So it was in 2025. So it was when
2: it was recently.
3: Yep, it was pretty recent. It was part of this when we sailed over to Greenland. You know, it came about actually a colleague who is a raptor biologist, and I had been working with him on one of my research projects, specifically looking at beak deformities in birds, which was kind of what my graduate work was on, and then it's since morphed into lots of other species and broader questions. And so I was communicating with him about beak deformities in hawks and red-tailed hawks. So nowhere near Greenland, nothing to do with peregrines. But I, you know, mentioned that this we were planning to take this sailing journey. And he said, oh, yeah, well, some of my buddies worked in Greenland many years ago. They got their sort of roots in peregrines. And it sparked something in me because I didn't really associate peregrines with Greenland, I knew peregrines from the northern Alaskan coast, so I'd certainly seen them up there, but it just sparked this curiosity. And so I started to dig a little bit into what's peregrine research in Greenland all about and what relevance does it have to what's going on today. And I found this story that was much richer than I could have imagined, in part because the birds themselves are so remarkable. Peregrine falcons will literally nest at the ends of the earth almost everywhere you can imagine. And they're so incredibly adaptable and resilient. And so there's kind of an element of that, of course, tied to the fact that at one point they were, you know, teetering on extinction, not due to the same challenges they're facing now, but because of pesticides, DDT and others that influenced the health of so many different bird species, including peregrine falcons. And so it's sort of this story of redemption and resilience and really wild, fun, quirky researchers who have themselves gone to the ends of the earth to chase peregrines. And so, yeah, I found all these fun links, and then getting the chance to experience that in person by actually sailing into these fjords, seeing peregrine falcons there for me the first time with my boys, and then kind of becoming almost like a peregrine fangirl, I think, as I framed it as a result.
2: I think that's a great example of how your kind of science brain and your writer brain mix, that scientific curiosity, and then it turned into a great story.
3: Yeah. I love those. It is often, you know, I'll be reading briefings in whatever journal notice I'm getting, or talking to a colleague, or thinking about something, some nerdy science piece, but then how that sort of translates into the world more broadly, and how that makes me think about myself and humans in general. Those are the questions I get most excited about, is that interface between, like you said, sort of the science, the personal, and that what that means for all of us.
2: My understanding also is that the peregrines in Greenland are actually very distinct and not fully understood, like that population is still different. What does that tell us about, what does that population tell us about resilience and change in the Arctic?
3: Yeah, well, I think, you know, one of the big things about peregrines is that they are so incredibly opportunistic when it comes to nesting sites, when it comes to what they eat. So, you know, we might think of them in cities as chomping on pigeons, or, you know, these urban sort of sources of food. In Greenland, as they're pushing farther and farther north, they're eating seabirds and sort of things that we wouldn't necessarily think about as a normal peregrine diet. I think the story is kind of two-sided because on the one hand, peregrines are incredibly resilient, and this Greenlandic population in particular is showing what's possible. There's other species that are more Arctic specialists, like gerfalcons are come to mind, and there's a little bit of tension there because some species don't have that ability to push farther and to necessarily, you know, be quite so generalist in what they do. So the peregrines themselves offer this sort of story of I don't want to say like too cheesy hope and resilience, but a bit of that, that, you know, they're kind of making it despite the odds in some places. But then other species, you know, it's not as clear what their trajectory is because they have much more specific needs and demands. So some of the researchers that were working on peregrines in Greenland are also interested in, you know, what that means for gerfalcons, which are, according to them, much more timid, and that the peregrines tend to be almost like bullies a bit, which is probably part of why they do so well. They're really yeah. scrappy birds, and you kind of have to love them for that. But yeah, there's always you know, two sides of any of those stories, of course.
2: So we know, because we live in Alaska, that the Arctic is changing faster than pretty much anywhere else on the planet. And you have your home in Haines is near the Davidson Glacier on the Lynn Canal. Is that correct?
3: Correct. Yeah,
2: yeah. Yeah. And like most glaciers, that's changing very visibly and very rapidly. What is it like to watch something like that from your doorstep over the years, both as a scientist and as a human living on this planet?
3: Yeah, it's very sobering. And actually, the book that I'm working on now is a bit of a response, not specifically to the Davidson Glacier, but to just witnessing that change. So I got into the field of wildlife biology, kind of that starry-eyed 19-year-old loving the natural world and being so excited about its possibilities. And then as my work progressed, I got a lot more into wildlife health and was dealing with these massive mortality events, so these big die-offs of birds and other species. And so I started to become almost like a wildlife health detective, which is intellectually fascinating and also can be really psychically disorienting, in the sense that, you know, I have at that time, two young children, and I'm trying to explain to them why, you know, these birds are never going to fly away. And, you know, death itself is, of course, part of life. So that wasn't so much the problem, but just the scale of changes that we're seeing. And something like the Davidson Glacier in our backyard is such a visible marker of that. But the book I'm working on right now, it's kind of a wildlife biologist and mother's response to what's a narrative that we can create for, you know, our children, but also for ourselves, that isn't just one of kind of catastrophe and doom, because, of course, that isn't a tenable sort of philosophy moving forward. And I think we're all probably overwhelmed. I mean, even as a scientist sort of working in this field of climate change and wildlife health, at some point, you can only take so much of the bad news. So where do we look for sort of alternatives? And not to say that, you know, we're deluding ourselves by making things up, but just, are there examples of possibility and resilience and, you know, different surprise endings than that the main sort of, I guess, story that we've all been hearing for so long, that we're essentially doomed. Yeah, what else is out there and how else can we think about it? And yeah. In turn, how can the natural world help us think more broadly about, you know, our own possibilities and our own behavior?
2: So let's talk a little bit about your new book project. The book is tentatively titled, maybe it's, since I've read that, it's now not tentative anymore, but titled Upwellings. Where does that title come from?
3: Yeah, good question. So it comes actually from a very specific moment or experience when I was sitting at the cabin in Lynn Canal, looking out the window. I think it was in February, and we were having this massive north gale, which is not uncommon there in the winter. But there's a lighthouse not too far from our cabin, and I think it was registering 70 plus miles per hour. So just a, you know, fierce, fierce blow. And I started seeing a handful of gulls beating into it. So these glaucous wing gulls, some people might be familiar with, they're almost like trash birds or dump birds. We might think of them primarily, but I first got to know them when I was working in Chute Bay on the black-legged kittiwake colony, and the glaucous wing gulls would nest at the top, and they were always harassing the birds, and they'd be coming back from the dump with full hot dogs or all sorts of gross things. So I didn't have like a real affinity for them initially, but I was really impressed to see these birds just like beating into a headwind and trying to figure out what they were doing. And, you know, first it was a handful, then it was dozens, then it turned out to be hundreds and more over the course of the morning and then throughout the day. And I couldn't figure out if if they just all had a really terrible idea or if there was some root for this behavior. And it took a while of watching them and trying to understand, asking questions, and it kind of got an answer through a circuitous means via a colleague, but that there was an old eBird report from several years before that sort of tracked the same phenomenon. And essentially what's going on is these birds, they know somehow scattered hundreds, if not more miles away in the winter, that when you get these strong offshore wind events, it essentially pushes the surface of the water away and allows the deep water to flow up. So it creates essentially an upwelling. So it's kind of this like feast for all these birds as they're, you know, seemingly suicidal on the wind, just like, you know, beating into this crazy cold wind. But they know that if they work hard enough and sort of have this deferred reward, that they're going to show up and have more food than they could possibly imagine. So I think at times at the head of Lynn Canal, there'll be gatherings of 10,000 birds or more that are, you know, for people who know gulls, you know that they're very dispersed in the winter. They can be, spread out over hundreds of miles, but they somehow all are picking up on these cues from so far distant and then converging on this massive food source. So it sort of like sparked something in my mind that, you know, animals know things, of course, that we can only hope to. And this idea of like, why animals make decisions based on deferred rewards that often we have a much harder time doing. So sort of opened up these questions. And then the upwellings piece also speaks to these specific encounters I've had, not just with the gulls, but, you know, with bowhead whales, with having a hummingbird in my hand, with sea sponges, some of these critters that I wouldn't normally think of as that remarkable, and kind of opening up all these questions about, the resilience of the natural world and what that means for our own future.
4: How did the structure of this book evolve? So you've got these, like, you know, you start with a specific species and expand it into bigger questions about climate and our relationship with the world. How did that structure come to be?
3: I think it kind of came to be in the same way that some of these ideas were filtering in. I felt very overwhelmed. I felt really unsure how to make sense of, you know, this narrative of doom and gloom that we're all facing. And my work just exacerbated that, really. And so, you know, it's kind of when I felt like at my lowest in terms of, like, as a scientist or as a mother, and I had no answers for my kids when they're like, oh, why, you know, why is the glacier going away? What's happening with the polar bears? All those things that young kids are, you know, they're not afraid to ask, I guess. And as we get older, sometimes we shy away from those questions a bit more. But I think the structure came because I would get these little sparks in really unexpected ways, kind of what we were talking about earlier, how part of that beauty of being in the natural world, being on an adventure, being with young children, is that you just don't know what you're going to find or how it's going to find you. So that the kind of chaotic nature of finding these like sparks and connections in turn lent itself to the structure itself, which is, you know, hopefully over the course of the book, sort of evolving to some, I don't want to say answers, but some new revelations, but not in such a like journey fashion. So it isn't starting at one place and arriving somewhere else, but instead, so I think letting the organic elements of the natural world really complement the book structure has been, the way that I've been approaching the writing process too.
4: Kind of you, so you mentioned that narrative of doom and gloom, and this project is kind of an, you know, way to not think into that as much around climate change and solutions and all of that. Can you share an example or two of how you continue to find wonder in things like melting permafrost and irreversible loss of wildlife in their habitat?
3: Yeah, so it's not always all sort of rosy optimism by any stretch of the imagination, but I do think that the capacity of animals to learn and to behave in ways that sort of offer these unexpected ends. So, you know, one case of that was we were in Glacier Bay. This was, I think, in 2020, 2021. We were in Glacier Bay on a sailboat. This was kind of pre-Northwest Passage trip. And we came upon this dead wolf pup. And it was actually on my birthday. It was one of those things where you think, oh, wow, this is so depressing. I have, you know, young kids. We're trying to make sense of this life that was interrupted, presumably, you know, before you'd like to see it turn into a grown wolf. And, you know, my initial response to it was a bit of sadness and also just the sense of like, okay, well, the whole world is kind of falling apart right now. Here's just another example of something gone wrong. And it pushed me then to think and learn more about wolves. And there's a population in Glacier Bay on Pleasant Island that has sort of turned over how we think about how wolves deal with predator-prey dynamics. So they've learned to capitalize on sea otters. And it was this really phenomenal example. A colleague, former colleague Gretchen Roffler, her work and others has shown how this small population of wolves in Alaska has essentially turned on its head how we think about what wolves do and, you know, how what happens when they come to a place where there aren't any more deer to eat. And it turns out they have more solutions than we maybe initially gave them credit for. There's other examples, too, of wolf behavior. There was a wolf on Vancouver Island that learned to pull these crab pots.
4: Yeah, which is I read about
3: fascinating.
4: That.
3: Yeah. So this, you know, what started probably as just one wolf and it has in turn spread to who knows how many more. But, you know, you watch these wolves pulling in crab pots kind of, I mean, I can't hand over hand it, but mouth over mouthing it, I guess. Yeah. And, you know, just like fascinating what animals do. And we often don't give them credit, I think, for what's possible. And then there's, of course, you know, things that are even like brainless sea sponges, their ability to contend with these really massive, massive changes in the environment over evolutionary time. And we look to some of these examples. So I think it's both like the behavioral piece and then looking at what's happened in the past and you know, how critters are sometimes more able to contend with challenges than we might initially think. So it's not all good news, but certainly there are alternative endings to collapse and disaster.
2: If you're just joining us, this is Outdoor Explorer on Alaska Public Media. I'm your host, Martha Rosenstein, and I'm talking to author and wildlife biologist Caroline Van Hemert about her recent sailing adventure with her family and the new book she's in the process of writing.
4: You've written that scientists need to tell their own stories, not just publish their research. And it seems like it sounds like your new book is sort of living at the intersection of that. And I think your previous book certainly had some of that in it. Why do you feel that it is particularly important to hear stories from scientists, not just science from scientists?
3: Yeah, I think that, you know, we're not lacking information or data at this point, and it's not to say that the research isn't a central piece of it, but that in itself, I think we're all recognizing is not enough to motivate change, that, you know, ultimately we have to step outside of just that inundation of more in terms of knowledge. And a lot of it is not good news. And so I think we have a tendency, our brains have a tendency to kind of shut down when we have too much of that bad news. And then we just focus on like the micro, and that doesn't always translate into appreciable change. And, you know, there's a lot of interesting social cognitive research and psychological research now too, sort of thinking about how we make decisions and how do we, you know, see other possibilities for ourselves. And so for me as a scientist, I'm especially drawn to those stories that merge, you know, the personal and what we know about the world and different ways

0: earlier, but sometimes the most passionate, the most sort of action-driven people I spoke to were motivated by the chickadee or chickadees in their backyard. So they make that individual connection for themselves, and it becomes more than just, another dot on a graph, but it's actually a bird that has a story and that, somehow their story interfaces with. And so, yeah, the lengths that people will go to, I think, when they feel that personal connection, and I hope that's what writing and storytelling ultimately can do, is just offer that point of connection, so it doesn't feel like, yeah, it's just a bunch of scientists, talking heads kind of about esoteric things, but yeah, hopefully bringing that to a more personal means.
1: Who are the writers who inspire you or who you go back to when you're feeling stuck, either on a piece or just trying to remember why any of this even matters?
0: Yeah, good question. So many. There's so many wonderful science writers. I really am drawn a lot to children's literature too, actually. When I read aloud to my kids, I realize, everything we need to know about the world is in children's literature. I just think of a couple authors I've been reading with them lately. Katherine Rundell is one. I sometimes turn to poetry if I am kind of in need of a little bit, more remembrance of the language piece that really does draw me to writing in the first place. I've been reading David George Haskell, just recently published a book about flowers. And yeah, so some of the sort of science journalism I really enjoy, but I think my roots stem from books like Terry Tempest Williams' Refuge many, many years ago. I remember reading that at field camp. Barry Lopez, yeah, that sort of like wide-eyed wonder piece of it is often, where I turn. More contemporary books like Lab Girl, I really enjoyed. And yeah, so many good ones out there. And we have so many amazing Alaskan authors too. So I'm always like, there's just recently the Alaska Literary Field Guide, I believe. I'm really excited to check that out. Lots of voices from within Alaska. So yeah, so many. But I would say, yeah, kind of a combination of more of the traditional science journalism and like poetry and children's literature.
1: Shifting gears just a little bit to kind of talk a little bit more about family and home. Your husband, Pat, has been your partner on like every major adventure it seems like you've taken. What does it take to do all of that with the same person?
0: I mean, of course you get to know each other's patterns in the backcountry, but also you come to trust each other very deeply. So I think when we are in, moments where tension is high or stakes are high, we certainly trust each other's judgment. So there's just that very basic understanding. I think for that big trip we did previously, that's the basis of The Sun is a Compass, that sense of shared purpose was so compelling throughout that we never really questioned what we were doing or why we were doing it. I think because we had such a sense of shared purpose. You throw kids into the mix, and it complicates those relationships a bit, and it there's other people besides just yourselves to worry about. So we've had to renegotiate some of that over time, and I think it is a constantly evolving partnership in the backcountry and, just in life, as anyone who's in a long-term relationship, and especially as parents know. So yeah, I think it's evolved into a piece where we really want the kids to feel like they're key members of the crew, that it's their journey as much as it is ours. And, there's times where you have to do things simply because they have to be done, and it's not fun. But yeah, I would say that, from the sailing perspective, they saw themselves as integral members of our adventure and as of our crew, which I think is really important whenever you have multiple people involved. So yeah, so it's about Pat and I, but it's also about the family.
1: We've talked about your home in Haines. You split your time between Haines and Anchorage and your boat. But it sounds like the cabin on the Lynn Canal seems to be the place that keeps pulling everything kind of in focus to you. It's where the title of the book came from. It sounds like it's where you go to kind of reset. What is it about that place? What does that place give you that nowhere else does? And why does it keep pulling you back?
0: Definitely, yeah, definitely our heart home, I would say. So I guess just to maybe explain a little bit, we ended up finding that piece of property in the most improbable way. We were on a kayaking trip from Haines to, we thought we were headed to Juneau, and we'd seen some flyer in the Haines grocery store that this piece of property was for sale, and we paddled out there thinking, oh, we'll just take a little look as we go. And we basically landed and stopped the rest of the trip and did everything we could to figure out

0: how to make that sort of our home. Totally impractical, continues to be impractical. It's boat access. Lynn Canal is a fierce body of water. There's a lot of days where you're not commuting back and forth, but it was probably, if not the, certainly one of the most certain things I've ever been in my life in terms of a decision. And it's felt that way ever since. There's just this incredible draw. I think the energy of the place, the interface between mountains and water. And we built the cabin from logs on the property. So much of our history is embedded in that experience and in that place. So it feels very much like, yeah, our heart home. And fortunately, the boys feel the same way. They were in Anchorage right now, but they want nothing more than to be back at the cabin in the workshop banging around. Yeah, the opportunities for wildlife, certainly the community of Haines itself is a huge draw, but we are quite a ways from town, so.
1: I feel like your mention of the impractical, it's impractical, but it's also you've never questioned it. I feel like that sums up a lot of things about both you and a lot of, I mean, that seems to be true for a lot of people in a lot of ways, right? Like the most impractical things often be are the things that we are most feel most sure about.
0: Absolutely. Yeah. Yep. It's those sparks, I guess, that keep us coming back. If everything in life was predictable and we did it just because it made sense, it wouldn't be very interesting.
1: You have talked about in previous interviews and elsewhere about how you sometimes feel like you're straddling two worlds. When you're writing, you think of yourself sometimes as a scientist, but when you're doing science, you think of yourself sometimes as a writer. Has that feeling of in between served you, or do you feel like it just leaves you continuing to feel unsettled?
0: Both. I think, yeah, it continues to leave me feeling unsettled, but I think it's that sense of uncertainty and being uncomfortable where we grow and learn the most. So yeah, those in-between spaces is where I've always really been drawn intellectually and personally. It doesn't always mean that I know what I'm doing there, but even back in my ad undergraduate, I had a degree in gender studies and a degree in ecology, and those two worlds didn't always feel like they spoke to each other, but in a way they absolutely spoke to each other. And I think it's those conversations where, yeah, we have the most potential to grow individually, but also collectively to generate new ideas and to maybe think differently than we have in the past.
1: So you're working on your new book right now. Tell us kind of where you are in that process. What's next? What sort of what not no pressure, but what sort of timeline are we looking at here?
0: Yeah, sure. Well, that is always an uncertainty. Taken as it comes, but I'm several chapters in. I have the book is under contract with Viking Penguin Press, so that's exciting. And I have a deadline for the book to be at least in draft form by this coming fall. So I'm feeling, yeah, a little bit of pressure to keep things moving. But I also know that writing doesn't happen in the most linear fashion. That sometimes there's these incredible bursts of creativity. I've actually done a lot more research on this project than I maybe initially expected. I knew it would be science heavy, but I am having to learn a lot more, or at least I'm convincing myself I need to learn a lot more to be able to write about things in a more comprehensive way. So there's yeah, I've been digging into everything from sea sponge ecology to how tits have learned to steal milk from residents' porches to yeah, bowhead longevity to all sorts of things like that. So it's a kind of a combination of doing the research and then trying to merge that with the stories that are really driving the book.
1: And what do you hope that people take away from your writing and from this new book?
0: I hope that they take away the sense of possibility, and not sort of resilience in the really literal sense, but that there is an element of creativity and possibility in the natural world that I think really can echo into our own lives and perhaps help us think about a future that we all want to inhabit and not just the doomsday one that all of the sort of news media will have us believe is the only outcome.
1: Is there anything else that we didn't cover that you want our listeners to know? Anything you have coming up other than your new book that we should know about?
0: Too big. I think this month there's an article in Alaska Magazine on sailing the Northwest Passage with kids. So that's one thing to check out. And hopefully there'll be some other short form work coming out in the next several months. But yeah, thanks so much for listening. And we'll hopefully be on the boat in May and experiencing new things and have more to report back on.
1: Perfect. I will make sure that there's a link to your website, which has links to all of your other, you know, like all of the articles and all of the interviews that you've done for people if they want to find out more about you and your writing. That'll be in the notes for this show. So people will be able to check that out. And hopefully when your book comes out, we'll be able to get a copy and read it. I'm looking forward to it.
0: Thanks so much. Yeah, it's been a real pleasure to talk.
1: Perfect. Thank you so much for talking with us today. That's all for today's show. Thank you to my guest, Caroline Van Hemert. You can find more information about Caroline and her work at carolinevanhemert.com. You can find more information about our guests and this show on the Outdoor Explorer page at alaskapublic.org.

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0: Picture your school library, if you had one. Now imagine the librarian and many books gone. For a growing number of students, that's a reality. From WAMU and NPR in Washington, this is 1A. Hi, I'm Jen White. Nationwide, there are an estimated 125,000 libraries, the majority of which are in schools. Not all students have one, and access is shrinking as districts look to shore up budgets. Facing shortfalls, libraries and librarians are on the chopping block. But what's at stake for students? And it's not just about reading. Staff are on the front lines of teaching digital literacy as technology evolves and AI enters the classroom. Tell us about your school library or your child. What does it mean to you? 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
1: Live from NPR News, I'm Lakshmi Singh. The U.S. Supreme Court has put a more Democratic-leaning map back in place for now in Missouri. St. Louis Public Radio's Jason Rosenbaum reports that the high court dealt a blow to a President Trump-backed effort to draw more GOP districts.
2: President Trump successfully pressured Missouri Republicans to redraw their congressional lines in 2025 to oust Democratic Congressman Emanuel Cleaver. But redistricting opponents successfully put that map up for a statewide vote, which meant it couldn't be used this year. The U.S. Supreme Court stayed a federal judge's temporary restraining order to have the 2025 map used in the November elections. Missouri Democratic Party Chairman Russ Carnahan says his party has stood strong against the GOP and Trump.
3: I think there's a bit of relief, but we still need to get our elections underway.
2: While a map for a safe seat for Cleaver is in place for now, the case could return to the federal courts. For NPR News, I'm Jason Rosenbaum in St. Louis.
1: President Trump's pledging $5,000 cash dividends to every American adult if Republicans hold their congressional majority in November's elections. If he follows through on the promise he made last night at the GOP's midterm convention in Dallas, the one-time payout would cost taxpayers $1.23 trillion, surpassed only by the $1.6 trillion cost for Social Security. David Wessel is a director of the Hutchins Center at the center left-leaning Brookings Institution.
4: We have sent checks to people before. We did that during the COVID pandemic, but that was in an emergency, and we're not in that kind of emergency now.
1: Wessel accuses President Trump of trying to bribe people into voting Republican in November. The administration argues anyone could benefit, no matter how they vote. The latest polls in Israel show a statistical tie in the race to determine which party governs the country. Prime Minister Benjamin Netanyahu is facing his toughest challenge yet ahead of the October 27th vote. Here's NPR's Carrie Khan.
5: Polls by Israel's main television channel show Netanyahu and political newcomer Gadi Eisenkot in a dead heat. The former military chief of staff is tapping into voter frustration with Netanyahu, including Israel's perpetual wars and lack of inquiry into security failings before the October 7th Hamas-led attack. To govern, both men will likely need to form coalitions with other parties, giving the groups outsized political influence. Many are small with ultra-right religious and nationalist agendas or represent Israel's Arab population. If he wins, Netanyahu pledges to, quote, complete the job in Israel's ongoing military conflicts, block a future Palestinian state, and overhaul the judiciary handling his corruption trial. Carrie Khan, NPR News, Tel Aviv.
1: You're listening to NPR News. Oregon Public Broadcasting reports University of Washington researchers will seek clearance from the Food and Drug Administration to move their vaccine for fentanyl into human trials. It says Oregon and Washington State have some of the highest overdose death rates in the country. The Centers for Disease Control and Prevention reports that in 2023, more than three quarters of drug overdose deaths in the United States involved opioids. However, death rates have declined. Researchers say they are planning a second excavation at Colorado Ziegler Reservoir next summer. The site is recognized as the richest high-altitude ice age ecosystem ever discovered. Reagan Mertz with Aspen Public Radio has details.
6: In 2010, a construction crew uncovered a mammoth tusk while digging to expand the Ziegler Reservoir in Snowmass Village. The Denver Museum went on to uncover more than 35,000 animal bones representing 85,000 years of history. Sarah Stuckey Sanchez of Snowmass Tourism says archaeologists hope to discover more fossils and conduct new research to provide context for the plants, insects, and animals discovered over a decade ago.
7: Who knows how many eras of things we're going to find down there? It's going to be pretty major.
6: Researchers from the first dig will return to consult on the second one. For NPR News, I'm Reagan Mertz in Aspen, Colorado.
1: The National Association of Realtors reports existing home sales in August sold at their slowest annual pace in more than a year. It's NPR News.
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0: is 1A. I'm Jen White. Did your school have a library growing up? I have distinct memories of my library at Parkman Elementary School in Detroit. I remember the way it smells, the wood tables, the books. I remember the librarian who, if memory served me, was Miss Robinson. Well, that experience is less common in the U.S. now than it used to be. Nearly one in three public schools today have no librarian at all. That's because districts nationwide are cutting their libraries and library staff amid rising book bans and a shift away from the page to the screen. Meanwhile, fewer children these days are reading for fun. Just 14% of 13-year-olds say they do so almost every day, and that's down from 27% in 2012. But libraries do more than cultivate a love of books. They teach media and digital literacy. They can be safe spaces. Sometimes they're the only quiet corner a student can find at school. Well, it's the start of the academic year, and 1A is in session, headed to the school library for a conversation long overdue with help from our guests. From Central Texas, we have Becky Calzada, the district library coordinator in the city of Leander. Becky, welcome to the program.
1: Hello. How are you, Jen?
0: Doing well. Also joining us from Greensboro, North Carolina, is April Dawkins, president of the American Association of School Librarians, or AASL. She's also an associate professor of information, library, and research sciences at the UNC Greensboro School of Education. April, it's great to have you.
2: Thank you for the invitation to join you today.
0: And joining us from Detroit is Josie Silver, a teacher librarian at Palmer Park Preparatory Academy, part of Detroit Public Schools. Josie, welcome to 1A.
3: Yes, thank you so much. I'm excited to be here.
0: Well, we want to hear from you, too. What did your school library mean to you, or what does your child's library mean to them? Email us at 1A@wamu.org. April, give us the big picture. How accessible are school libraries to children in public schools across the U.S. right now?
2: Well, the data that we have most recently is from actually the 2020-2021 school year. That data is gathered from the National Center for Education Statistics, and about one in four schools have school libraries and school librarians, and that number is in decline from where it was, say, in 2017-2018. And we also see some trends in terms of where we're seeing the reduction in numbers of school libraries and school librarians.
0: Right. How do socioeconomic factors affect the likelihood that students have access to a school library?
2: It does have a clear impact. One of the things that the data that we have access to shows that, in particular, when you look at free and reduced meal qualification, which is pretty much a poverty measure used in most education statistics, that when you have sort of 75% or more students qualifying for free and reduced meals, you'll actually have about 32 to 33% of those schools without school librarians. That number is very different if you look at lower poverty rates. Mm-hmm. So it's also connected as well to high minority schools, particularly if you've got majority Hispanic schools or majority non-Hispanic schools. Over time, those numbers have gotten worse from sort of 2016 up until 2021.
0: And what do we know about how having a school library or a dedicated librarian impacts children and their educational outcomes?
2: Well, we've got decades of research now. A lot of it is correlational research, but we have studies that show that wherever you have librarians who are qualified, you have higher academic testing scores. You have the opportunity for teachers to collaborate with school librarians and work together to meet the standards. And we know that more access to more books equals more reading. And therefore, students become more academically successful in schools where you have a qualified school librarian and quality collections.
0: Well, let's go to our voicemail box. We got this message from one of you.
4: My name is Rhonda. I currently live in Kentucky, but I was a school librarian in the state of North Carolina for 27 years. school libraries are one of the most important things that you can do for children. Unlike the classroom where students read the same materials as other students, libraries give children the opportunity to experience a diversity of subjects and visit other countries and think about things they may have never thought of before. As a librarian, one of my most important jobs was matching children to books.
0: Rhonda, thanks for that call. Becky, you're in Central Texas. You were a classroom teacher before becoming a school librarian yourself. Why did you make that jump?
1: It was actually a school librarian that noticed how big an avid library user I was with my first grade students. And so she suggested if I'd ever considered it. And so I ended up finding my way to a library school and haven't looked back.
0: And what was that transition like for you, moving from the classroom to the library?
1: Honestly, my classroom grew. Instead of having 22 students, I expanded into having a whole pre-K to 5 classroom of students and also teachers to work with, too. So not only was I impacting learners, I was impacting the staff by co-teaching and working with them to really, you know, create some really dynamic lessons and to help ease some of the load that teachers felt.
0: Josie, I see you nodding vigorously as Becky is talking. Your school in Detroit serves pre-K through 8th grade, and the library you started just a couple of years ago now, it holds 7,500 books. Why did you think the library was something your students needed?
3: Yeah, I think, I want to just say, I agree with everything Becky's saying. I've had a very similar experience coming from the regular classroom to the librarian position. I've always similarly been very trying to connect my students with books. And during 2021, still in COVID times, Detroit public libraries were actually closed for about 2.5 years. And you add that to the fact that we don't have school libraries, and it creates a pretty stark picture at where students actually have access to books that they are choosing if it's not, within their classroom. And so when I moved to my current school, I really was just bent on, I think we need to have a library, and I'm going to do it if it's going to take years. And it's really taken on much more of a life of its own, but it's been pretty amazing to see it start from a tiny room where we were sifting through book donations to a room where every single student in the school comes through each week, sometimes multiple times a week, checking in, checking out, author visits, after school events. It's kind of the hub and the heart of the community, which is what I always knew it could be. So it's been really special.
0: I want to learn more about how you built the library for your school, but I'm curious what difference you've seen it make for the students.
3: Yeah, well, I think that what Becky was saying about that curation and kind of that connection, you have students who are just drawn to the library in general, but then you also are providing a space that didn't exist before to connect them to something they're interested in. I have students who may be really weak readers, but they love trains or they love drawing, and so they can still go to the library and find a perfect book for them, no matter what reading level they're at, no matter what age they're at. And then similarly, I've been able to connect with teachers and really expand upon classroom initiatives, whether it's through bringing in outside speakers to talk to their classes about specific subjects they're learning or something like that. So we've definitely seen a huge increase in just kids reading all of the time. I think our school is so much more steeped in a culture of literacy than it was before.
0: April, how have school libraries transitioned over the last, 2010, even 5 years? How are they changing?
2: Libraries are changing just as classrooms are changing. Technology has a huge impact on everything that's happening in education, and school libraries are no different from others. I would say that school librarians can really are often early adopters of technology and provide professional development for teachers into how to effectively integrate technology in the classroom. The other thing that school librarians really have been focused on in the last 5 to 10 years is media literacy, digital literacy, and information literacy, how to evaluate sources to determine if you've got misinformation or disinformation. And it really is becoming even more important today with so much information at students' fingertips, mm-hmm. On their phones and other devices that they have access to. The impacts of helping students understand their digital lives and the impact that their digital lives have on their futures is something that school librarians are uniquely positioned to help with.
5: Now, Becky, your district in Texas invested in new technology for library workshops, including things like 3D printers. How has the day-to-day job changed for you?
1: So in the 47 librarians that I oversee, I mean, it's definitely changed in terms of, you know, the professional learning that we have to stay on top of to help lead that, you know. So, for instance, when we received the 3D printers with a bond passage, we had to have some specialized training. But for us, it was critical to be able to provide that opportunity for our kids so that they had access to something that others may not have or have to be in a special class for.
5: Well, we're getting a tour through the shelves of our nation's school libraries. Our guides are school district library coordinator in Texas, Becky Calzada, AASL president, April Dawkins, and Detroit teacher librarian, Josie Silver. We heard from Carol, who says, at my high school, class of 1977, we had not only books, but record albums. During study hall, we could go and listen to, in my case, Bruce, ELO, and lots of what is now classic rock. I have always thought of libraries as so much more than just books. Well, we want to hear about the school library you grew up with or the school library available to your child now. Email us at 1a@wamu.org. If your child's school doesn't have a library, what do you think having one would change for them? Again, 1a@wamu.org. Coming up, the fight over what's on the shelves and the money to keep libraries open. That's just ahead. This is 1A.

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5: This is 1A. I'm Jen White. It's the start of the academic school year, and we're talking about school libraries. What do they offer students in 2026? We heard from Carolyn Foote, a former school librarian in Texas.
6: Every student deserves to see stories about their lives reflected on the shelves of our school libraries. And school libraries are really important because they're one of the few places that some kids can have access to books. Their families may not have any books in their home. And so it's really important that students have that access.
5: Now back to our guests. We're here with Becky Calzada, District Library Coordinator in Leander, Texas. April Dawkins, President of the American Association of School Librarians. She's also Associate Professor of Information, Library, and Research Sciences at the UNC Greensboro School of Education. And Josie Silver. She's a teacher librarian at Palmer Park Preparatory Academy. It's part of Detroit Public Schools. We're hearing from you, too. Tracy emailed, "My school libraries were a sanctuary for someone who went to four different elementary schools. It was a constant. Books were often my friends as I became acclimated to my new schools. I am a lifetime avid reader thanks to my school libraries through college. My kids are also readers, and as they've moved around the country, the first thing they do is find their local library and get a card. Libraries are a gift, especially to students." Well, we want to hear your story, too. Has your school lost its librarian, or is your community fighting right now to keep one? Email us at 1a@wamu.org. April, what laws dictate how school libraries function, and how do those laws vary from state to state?
7: There is a wide variety of difference across the states. Some states mandate professionally trained and licensed school librarians in every school and enforce that, and some have it on the books but don't enforce it. Some have no mandates. So it really varies from state to state. There are probably 17 or so states that require school librarians that are certified in every school. I'll give you an example. South Carolina requires them in every school that must be licensed, and they do enforce that. In my own state of North Carolina, for example, it is recommended that school librarians be in every school. However, it also has a caveat, which is if budget allows, which allows districts to make the decision that they don't have to include school libraries and school librarians in every school.
5: Well, here's a message we got from Lore in Santa Cruz, California.
8: A librarian is a professional category, and there are many, many paraprofessionals who are running school libraries. In my career in teaching over several decades in several schools here in California, I worked with many excellent paraprofessionals. I haven't encountered an actual school librarian since when I was in school, like 60 years ago.
5: Becky, what's the difference Laura is describing, and what difference do you think it makes for students?
9: So there is a difference in terms of the credentialing. So in the state of Texas, school librarians are not required. But when you do have a certified school librarian, they have a minimum of 3 years of teaching experience. And so they have experience with curriculum. Oftentimes it's greater. They also have a master's degree in library and information science, which gives them a deep knowledge and background in terms of collection development so that you can curate a great collection, that you get information and learning around technology integration and lesson design. There's also, of course, the literacy component and building, you know, a culture of reading around. And then I think also, too, the programming piece is a part of it. There's obviously the administrative sort of things like cataloging that comes in libraries. And so the challenge is when you have somebody that doesn't have those credentials, they are guessing, piecemealing. I mean, you never know what you're going to get. I mean, they might even be purchasing the wrong materials for the age groups that are belong in those schools too. So there is, I think there's also the piece of like, you might be expecting things from them that they may not have a knowledge base in because they weren't specifically trained in it too.
5: Mm-hmm. Josie, your title is teacher librarian, and there's no dedicated funding at your school in Detroit for a full-time school librarian. So what does an average day look like for you?
10: Well, so just a clarification there is I am full-time in the library. I'm not teaching full-time in the classroom anymore. I switched because I'm in the specials rotation. So just like you have art and gym, my principal really supported the library, so I was able to move into that last year. So I am funded by the school.
5: Huzzah.
10: So my day is filled with classes. So I have classes most hours of the day, and when I don't have classes, I am often collaborating with teachers or trying to fill gaps, create connections, and things like that. But two, I did just get my certification. I added on through Wayne State University a librarian media certificate. But I will say that because mine was a grassroots effort, I was not a certified librarian at the beginning. And I had a retired public school librarian who's a grandparent at our school who has been with me for thousands of hours. And she taught me. I felt like I was her apprentice. I could not have made the library because, like Becky was saying, there were so many things I didn't know librarians were calculating, like shelf space. When you buy shelves, you have to measure the widths of the books to calculate how many you would have. I had no idea how to do that. So Ann Cable was the person who helped me through it and is still helping me through it and teaching me so much because I agree that without a certified librarian or someone who really has deep knowledge, it's very difficult to kind of do it all on yourself.
5: Well, you mentioned that this was a grassroots effort, creating this library at your school. You eventually raised $90,000 to build one because there wasn't funding for it. What did that effort take year to year?
10: Yeah, so it started a little over four years ago, and I just started looking at, you know, who were the last certified librarians that I could still find who were still working as such in the city of Detroit. So I talked to them about the systems they were using, about what used to exist and what exists now. I was able to get kind of a $6,000 starting grant through our Public School Foundation for Detroit Public Schools Community District, which began my journey. And then I set, you know, a $25,000 goal to buy shelves and these things, which seemed so pie in the sky at the time. I had a little like fundraiser. We did it all through our school's PTA, who were super supportive. And then I ended up connecting with alumni of my school who were so supportive of the project. I cannot even begin to describe how amazing they've been and how deeply thankful I am for their support. And they've told me about their librarian, Miss Hopp, who they remember. And my school was called Hampton Elementary. And it's on the west side of Detroit, kind of on University District area. But people just loved the school so much, and they've been so wonderful in wrapping their arms around our students and are so invested in this space, which has been unexpected. A few years ago, I didn't expect to become a school librarian. I wanted to build a library, but I wanted to use it like the rest of the teachers. And so it's kind of taken on a life of its own.
5: Yeah. Well, we're hearing from so many of you. Tracy emailed, I ultimately became an avid reader and writer with a graduate degree in creative writing, but the school library never inspired me. It was always a cold, moldy place, which overwhelmed me. And our librarian wasn't the kind to of figures. In fact, she scared me. What did inspire me and what I always remember was the Library on Wheels or the Scholastic Book Clubs once a month. Those experiences were phenomenal. Tracy, you took me back. I remember the sort of tissue paper menu of books that you could order. It was so exciting when those came around. We also heard from Danielle in Greensboro, North Carolina, who says our daughter's school librarian, Mrs. Zamboni, is the best. In addition to coordinating activities like Battle of the Books, she has also created such a safe space at the school, helping my daughter with her anxiety. The library is definitely her favorite place at school. We also heard from Holly, whose mom works at a school library in Chicago.
11: And she was my elementary school librarian for the 10 years I attended that school. She obviously meant a lot to me, but I know a lot to all the other kids at the school. She was recently cut down to part-time, and she's soon to be retired, but she did lose her benefits. Certainly, the programs have been cut down. Funding for the library is very limited, but they still get lots of donations of books and things. It's just definitely not what it used to be when I was there 20 years ago. My mom was definitely a big part of that library, and I hope she can stay there a little while longer.
5: Thanks for that message. April, researchers have been tracking cuts to school library positions for almost two decades. What have we seen over that period of time?
7: We've seen numbers decline over that time period. There's a project funded by the Institute for Museum and Library Services called SLIDE, which looks at how the number of librarians across the country have declined from around 2016, 2017 until now. And, you know, we've seen some rebounds in some areas where districts have prioritized reading and student access to materials that reflect their sort of self-directed learning. But overall, the numbers have gone down. It is troubling when we see people concerned about reading and that students aren't reading as much when you don't have access to a quality collection and qualified school librarians who can make those connections between kids and what they want to read. You'll see the academic impacts of that as well.
5: Well, Toledo Public Schools in Ohio eliminated library services entirely for the coming year, all 10 of its media specialists, and that was as part of a $68 million cost-cutting plan. And this year, Montgomery County Public Schools in Maryland is considering cutting media assistant positions, and that's as the district works to close a $36 million budget gap. Why do school libraries and librarians tend to be on the chopping block, April?
7: Well, in many cases, school librarians are master's credentialed professionals who are trained and they're also paid at a higher pay scale. And so if you're wanting to make inroads on your budget, often school librarians become one of the instruments for that mechanism of cutting your budget. School library budgets also have the same impact. They also sometimes end up on the chopping block. The same thing is true of the arts, of band, of things like that. These are enriching things that often keep students in school that perhaps would be very disengaged in school. So they have a real impact, not just academically, but also, as you mentioned, from the email earlier from the parent in Greensboro, it was so interesting that you read that because that librarian is one of my former students.
5: Huh.
7: And she is a terrific librarian. And that's the type of impact a school librarian can have, not just academically, but also keeping a student in school, feeling safe in school, and it's harmful to our whole sort of school ecosystem and school climate when you don't have school libraries and school librarians in place.
5: Well, talking about libraries as safe spaces, Sam emailed, "My school library was always my safe space. Now I'm a library director at a rural library in Southern Illinois, and we're able to take our outreach van to local schools for kids through first through fifth grade, and they love it. School libraries are pivotal for kids." Well, let's hear more from former school librarian Carolyn Foote, who called us from Texas.
12: We need to remember to defend the role of a school librarian. Too many school districts have cut their librarians, and that's why in Austin we fought to keep full-time librarians on every campus, successfully fought to do that, because we know kids deserve people who know about books to recommend the best books for them to read.
5: We're talking to librarians Becky Calzada in Texas, April Dawkins in North Carolina, and Josie Silver in Michigan. And if you're a school librarian, we'd love to hear from you. Email us at 1a@wamu.org. Becky, Austin's school district planned to cut librarian positions at more than 20 schools this year, but there was public pushback and the district changed course. How are you seeing your community step up to support your libraries?
9: So we definitely have a very engaged community here. I think the challenges for us really center, and even just in Texas in general, center around the lack of continued funding or additional funding for our public schools. We've kind of seen that not kept, the pace hasn't kept up with the changing, with the inflation, gas prices, all the things. We haven't really seen a significant increase. And so again, when you have to consider budgets and that sort of thing, librarians end up being on the chopping block along with any other additional programs that aren't like what they consider core to the education of a student. In terms of support, though, communities show up. They show up at board meetings. I just think it gets to where, you know, there's just tough decisions to be made. Even in our school district, we had to consider like smaller campuses that had, you know, under, you know, 400, 500 kids, like, should they have a full-time person or not? And so we are actually doing a lot of job sharing because we have very small schools, but some of it has to do with the growth that's not coming. And of course, the influx of charter schools, which do not provide school library spaces for them or for their students. And so a bit of a competition, but on the same token, a lot of community support. And what we know is that when community shows up, it makes a difference because they recognize the value and the importance that a school library can have in terms of access for quality books for their students.
5: We got this call from Lauren, a school librarian in Washington, D.C.
13: School librarians have been on the front of media literacy since the dawn of time. And now school libraries and school librarians have been turned into discipline centers, disciplinarians, schools. Libraries have been defunded, school library positions, media specialist positions have been cut. And we're now facing a giant challenge here with large language models and generative AI. We're expecting teachers with classes of 30 plus students to understand the psychology of information and information access and media literacy and teach that to all of their students at a developmentally appropriate level, in addition to all of the other things that they have to teach. How schools plan to tackle generative AI without a school librarian is a big question that I think we need to be answering.
5: Thanks for that message. And we have talked a lot on 1A about schools and how they're adjusting to AI in the classroom. And you can hear those conversations at the 1A.org. But Josie, I'd love to hear your reaction to this question about the role librarians need to play as we try to understand this evolving technology that is artificial intelligence.
10: Yeah, I mean, that is a big question. I know for me, I'm trying to stay abreast of like the changing policies, not necessarily in my district right now, but across the nation. Many districts are actually pulling back like computer time and tech time, especially in these younger grades. But last year I did actually a set of lessons from Common Sense Media around AI and generative AI, talking to students about how it was, how it's made. And I found that it was the first time anybody had actually talked to them about it, even though they'd seen it all around. Nobody was telling them how it was made or even, you know, how to use it safely. So I think that it's definitely a core place, the library being the place where that's where media literacy should happen.
5: We're discussing the challenges and opportunities facing school librarians with District Library Coordinator in Texas, Becky Calzada, AASL President April Dawkins, and Detroit teacher librarian Josie Silver. We heard from Cindy in Ohio who emailed, "Sadly, I recently learned that the library at my high school has been turned into a student lounge. My school is in northeastern Ohio, and the closest public library in that rural area is 20 miles away. And we wonder why our literacy rate is dropping." While there's still time to add your voice to the conversation, email us at 1a@wamu.org. We'll be right back.

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7: Let's get back to our look at school libraries across the country. We're here with Becky Calzada, District Library Coordinator in Leander, Texas. April Dawkins, she's President of the American Association of School Librarians and an Associate Professor of Information, Library, and Research Sciences at the UNC Greensboro School of Education. Also with us, Josie Silver. She's a librarian at Palmer Park Preparatory Academy. It's part of the Detroit Public Schools. We're hearing from so many of you. Christina says, I used to work as a teacher in Orlando. I now sell books to schools and libraries, and it's disheartening how many districts have gotten rid of librarian positions. Several years ago, Seminole County replaced most of the certified librarian positions with paraprofessionals. Then, 3 years ago, Florida passed a law that all media materials must be purchased by a certified librarian. Seminole County has 3 certified librarians purchasing for all the schools. Now, most school librarians are run by parent volunteers and only open a few days a week. Some of you are reflecting on your experiences with your school library. Kate in Wisconsin emailed, as a nerdy, bullied outcast, my school library was my only safe haven. I was surrounded by the world of books and diverse ideas where I found myself reflected, safe from the fear and violence that I faced in the rest of the school. Libraries literally saved my life and helped me heal. Thank you, school libraries and the librarians who staff them. You are so important. Becky, you were featured in The Librarians. It's a documentary that just won the 2026 Emmy Award for Exceptional Merit in Documentary Filmmaking. We talked to the director last year. That's a conversation you can also find at our website. But here's part of the film. It features Amanda Jones, a librarian from Livingston Parish in eastern Louisiana, as she was awarded the 2021 School Librarian of the Year Award. But later, she was attacked online after she spoke at a public library board meeting in defense of book access.
8: I have made it very well known that I travel with a weapon, multiple weapons, and we got security all around our home. I have escape routes wherever I go in my head, and I get my groceries delivered. I don't go in public in my community because the things they say online are so horrible. I should be killed, and I should be alive, and that's sad. It's just my life now.
7: And the film follows the aftermath in 2021 when Texas state lawmaker circulated a list of more than 800 books he wanted removed from school libraries. And soon after, Republican Governor Greg Abbott called for an investigation into pornography in school libraries. Becky, what was that moment like for you and your colleagues?
9: So it was very difficult. I remember when that email went out to all the superintendents, I was getting text messages from different library director, coordinator friends, librarian friends saying, what do we do? My principal or my superintendent is telling me to get rid of these books. And it was very chilling because here was a representative that wasn't even affiliated with public education in terms of a committee saying these books needed to be removed. And so what we knew was true, though, was that there is no pornography in any of our school libraries. And that was a deliberate attempt to try to stoke fear and also share disinformation about the work and credibility of librarians. And so that said, though, it was very traumatizing for those that had to remove books that they knew were perfectly fine and belonged in the spaces that they were in. It definitely had some very chilling effects.
10: Well, you helped start the Texas hashtag Freedom Fighters, and that's spelled F-R-E-A-D-O-M, Fighters. It started as a hashtag sharing favorite band or challenged books online. What happened next?
9: Well, once we realized that we were sixth trending topic with 16,000 tweets, we decided it was time to build a website. And what we did, kind of noticing that whole opportunity inspired a lot of people and gave them hope, we ended up creating additional like action days on Fridays to share information about the work of librarians, to continue sharing about how books can change lives and the readers' lives and that sort of thing too. It was really more of a way to build some action opportunities for individuals that wanted to push back. So giving them tips about, you know, what to say to a school board at a school board meeting, things to share with your principal, how you can support your local school librarian. And so those small actions were, we were the first to actually do something like that. Now we've got incredible organizations now that are doing the same work. So now what we do more is we're more connectors to people, trying to get them to resources and supports that can help them across not just Texas, but even beyond.
10: Well, last year, the American Library Association tracked 713 attempts to censor library books and materials nationwide. More than 90% of those challenges came from organized pressure groups or from government officials. They weren't from individual parents. And that's up from around 70% just a couple of years earlier. April, what does that mean in practice for school librarians?
11: Well, often these are very well-funded, well-prepared challenges to materials. Often they are not coming from parents who have concerns about what their own children are reading and have access to in school libraries. It's from folks who are getting materials from other organizations who have some sort of agenda involved in what's being read in schools. We know that in schools in particular, that there have been almost 7,000 books were challenged in 2025, and a lot of books were censored because of changes in policies, because of inflammatory language being used in these challenges to materials. But you know, school librarians are doing their best, the best they can, to make sure that all students have access to materials and books that reflect their lived experiences, that reflect diverse viewpoints, and are allowing students to read what they choose to read.

0: Senate Bill 13, which gives school boards, not librarians, final say over which books enter school libraries. What does that change for you on a practical level?
1: So it's definitely impacted the how quickly and how agile we can be in terms of being able to support the needs of our readers. And so, you know, we compile lists as school librarians. We submit those for public review for 30 days. And so our lists are posted for 30 days for any parent comments. And then after that, it goes to the board for approval. They review any comments, if any are received, and decide to approve or not approve. And so the wait time for certain books can be delayed. And so if a new Jeff Kinney Diary of a Wimpy Kid comes out, it might be 60 to 90 days before it ends up in the library, unless you've gone ahead, you know, been thoughtful and thought ahead to get it on a list before it even comes out. And so that was very challenging. I know we had kids that were saying, why can't we get this books? And of course, I'm speaking to our situation. There were many school districts in Texas that were unable to get any books. I mean, they just decided to not purchase any new books for the entire school year last year. And so those students got zero. So I'm working in a system that allows for that to happen, but there is still delays. And it's sort of if a teacher needed something, there's going to be a delay. I mean, so it's just kind of, you know, put a little bit of a throttle in terms of trying to be able to get the books at the point of need that you that our kids have.
0: April, when we zoom out and we look across the country, are we seeing more states shift to a model that takes the book curation process out of the hands of librarians, or is Texas a bit of an outlier?
2: I wouldn't say that they're an outlier. I would say that there are multiple examples of that. I don't think it's widespread. I'm actually involved in a research project right now that's looking at selection policies and how they've changed because of all of this increased organizational efforts to remove books from schools. But we're seeing this in pockets where we're having much more oversight, where we're having, you know, school librarians preparing lists, and then maybe a committee is then deciding whether or not those books can be purchased. And of course, that again delays the process. We have professionally trained, licensed, and credentialed school librarians, but then the decision making is now out of their hands in some cases. I would say this is not widespread at this point, but we're seeing this as a growing development.
0: We're talking to librarians April Dawkins in North Carolina, Josie Silver in Michigan, and Becky Calzada in Texas. Now, the FCC is weighing whether to scale back on E-rate programs, which funds internet connectivity for schools and libraries. They're thinking about limiting it maybe just to rural areas. April, what would that mean for school libraries if it goes through?
2: E-rate is really essential for both public library and schools access to both for telecommunications. So it started out with phone access and then grew into internet access. And it really is essential. So many of our resources in classrooms and school libraries are now digital, e-books and databases and all kinds of resources that students use on a daily basis. If E-rate funds are cut, it's going to be a significant, it's going to have a significant impact on access to information and technologies that are being used constantly in schools. I also see that, you know, that it's also going to impact, you know, funding for technology because that money is going to have to be spent in different ways. So it's going to have sort of a trickle-down effect into a lot of different aspects of education across the board.
0: We got this email from Laura, who says, I just retired after 30 years as a librarian at the D.C. Public School Oyster Adams. Over the years, I've learned that the most important job in the library is to teach the kids the love of story. If they ask, what comes next? I know I'm doing my job. There were no screens in my library. There were screens in every other room in the school. In the library, there are books. You know, we mentioned at the top of the show that just 14% of 13-year-olds say they read every day for fun, and that's down from 27% in 2012. Josie, how do you think school libraries can help young readers get hooked on reading?
3: Yeah, well, I think April and Becky have both kind of mentioned part of the kind of implicit trust that you build with students, because I say I'm like a barista who knows like your book order instead of, you know, a coffee order. And I know one thing last

0: Last year, I remember I had this fifth grade boy, he came to me and he said, you know, do you have a book with a little bit of love in it? And he wanted a book about first crushes, right? I was like, well, do you want? And he's like, yeah, that's what I want. And in the suggestion box, he had put, you know, for this year, he wanted more romance books in the library. But like, how wonderful to be able to help someone find a book about first crushes, because that's what they're thinking about. And I feel like I do that on a daily basis, is to just tell kids like, oh, I don't have a book you want? Write that down. You're right. I should get a book on karate. Or last week it was like, I should have a book on dance. I don't think I have many books on dance. You're right. We should probably add that. I can find something just for you. And I think that being able to really underscore that, like, to each student, that like, I am interested in your specific interests and your specific needs as a learner, but as a human and as a reader, is something that's really special and so important in making students feel safe at school for all types of learning.
1: Yeah. We got this from Larry, who says, a school librarian turned me on to Miles Davis when I was 10 in 1965. Now I am a professional jazz pianist. Keep up the good work. I just want to just drop into our imaginations for a moment. There are no funding limitations. There are no space limitations. Becky, what is your biggest vision for a school library? Go crazy.
2: Fill it with up-to-date books. I also think hire a paraprofessional to help that school librarian, because that allows that school librarian to really focus and hone in on, you know, the teaching needs that students have, you know, and they can, you know, pass the administrative sort of things over to the library assistant. I would also say, too, I'd even dream bigger to say, let's have some funding to allow for financial support, so that any librarian, persons of color, you know, I'm Latina, but we are predominantly white profession. I would love to see more persons of color in school library spaces. I know I work really hard in the hiring in our school district because of that, and I have an exceptional team, but we need more. I want all kids to see themselves having the potential to become a school librarian themselves.
1: Josie, as someone who really built the library from scratch at your school, what advice would you have for someone who's listening to this conversation, and even if it's a parent maybe, and thinking, I want to do that for my school?
0: Yeah, well, I think at the you know, the first thing to do is coalition build, because that was the only way it was possible. It was through students and parents and alumni and library professionals. And I actually just co-founded a nonprofit called Detroit School Library Collaborative, because there are actually a lot of schools in Detroit that are working on re-adding their libraries, restoring them, or starting them for the first time, if there may be a charter school that hasn't had one before. And I think that building community around these spaces, so that we can share resources, share volunteers, you know, share everything, is the best way for us to be a strong community together, to really show how important these spaces are and how much they can do for every child.
1: Well, we've been speaking to Josie Silver. She's a teacher librarian at Palmer Park Preparatory Academy, part of Detroit Public Schools. Also with us, Becky Calzada, a district library coordinator in Leander, Texas, and April Dawkins, president of the American Association of School Librarians. She's also associate professor of information, library, and research sciences at the UNC Greensboro School of Education. Thanks to you all. I want to end with some of the love letters you've been sharing about the school libraries you grew up with. Wendy in New York emailed, our school library had a collection of framed prints of famous art. I got to pick out a different print every week for one quarter. Is that why I married an artist? We also had an after-school great books club run by the librarian. Yes, I majored in literature in college. I am now a writer, editor, and educator. And E emailed, I'm 69 and I still remember the name of my public school librarian, Mrs. Betancourt. For me, a kid with undiagnosed ADD who spent a lot of her time benched outside the classroom, the library was a wonder-filled refuge. Mrs. Betancourt was an authority figure who treated me with respect and, in my kid brain, knew everything. For me, libraries are still places of peace and possibility. Today's producer was Avery Jessa Chapnick. This program comes to you from WAMU, part of American University in Washington, distributed by NPR. I'm Jen White. Nyla Boodoo is with you for the Friday News Roundup. Hope you tune in. Thanks for listening, and we'll talk more soon. This is 1A.
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0: On the next Fresh Air, the WNBA is having a moment. Stars like Caitlin Clark, Asia Wilson, and Angel Reese are packing arenas. 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
4: From Alaska Public Media in Anchorage, I'm Ava White, and this is the Alaska Economic Report. In the last week, the price of Alaska North Slope crude jumped from $93.02 per barrel to $99.07 per barrel. The price of West Texas Intermediate also jumped from $90.22 per barrel to $93.03 per barrel. South Central Alaska is facing a natural gas shortage. Demand from the state's most populated region could outpace supply as soon as this winter. KDLL's Ashlyn O'Hara and I wrote about what you need to know about the crisis. She joins me now to talk this through. Hey, Ashlyn.
5: Hey, Ava.
4: So this natural gas shortage in South Central isn't a new problem. So why are we talking about it now?
5: So you're right. It isn't a new problem in the sense that companies have worried before about demand for cook inlet gas outpacing supply. But we're now at a point where utilities say customers could be impacted by that intersection as soon as this winter. Cook Inlet is the state's oldest producing oil and gas basin, and for years, big companies and Alaskans benefited from lots of easy to access and cheap gas. But production started falling in the mid-2000s, and not long after, large producers started pulling out because it wasn't economically viable. Then Hillcorp Alaska moved in and over time became the region's dominant developer, but now they're facing challenges too. About 4 years ago, the company said it would not guarantee it had enough gas to extend its existing contracts or enter into new ones. And that set off alarm bells for utilities like NSTAR, which sells gas to almost half of Alaska's population. The company's president, John Sims, told me it's been challenging to replace the contracts that Hillcorp won't renew. That brings us to now. If the situation stays as it is, NSTAR says they'll run about 18 days short of supply this winter, and maybe more if it gets really cold. So it's again raising the question of, should Alaskans count on companies spending more money to find harder to access gas in the inlet, or should Alaska move away from that legacy resource?
4: Got it. So decades of dwindling gas, and now it's harder and more expensive to find, but what about the solutions? Like, I mean, this winter, are South Central residents like you and I going to freeze?
5: No, you and listeners will not go cold. Sims, the NSTAR president, said regional utilities are hammering out agreements to make sure folks will still have electricity and heat.
6: We're working on exchange agreements where they're going to give us gas that they might have extra this year in exchange for us giving back gas in 2028, 2029.
5: If the region faces a tight supply or extremely cold weather, though, utilities may ask people to self-regulate how much natural gas they're using. He says NSTAR may send out an energy watch alert. There are three levels to that, green, yellow, and red, each with actions you could take to make a difference. Utilities may also ask customers to lower their thermostats, postpone doing laundry and dishes, and lower water heater settings. And in the event that NSTAR does need to cut off natural gas, large commercial customers will feel the effects first. But this problem won't go away after this winter. Looking ahead, Sim said importing natural gas could be an alternative, but even the logistics associated with that mean it'll be a few years before it's an option. Also, the gas arriving in Alaska would be more expensive than what utilities are paying right now. That's due in part because buyers would be subject to the market volatility that comes with competing for a resource on a global scale.
4: Wait, but then if all signs point to more expensive gas. Will my bill increase?
5: Yes, for both gas and electric. Because you may burn natural gas when you boil water on your stove or turn up your thermostat during a snowstorm, but the electric utilities that keep your lights on and provide heat to some homes also use natural gas to generate power at their facilities. That's why your residential electric bill could go up too. Customers in South Central Alaska rely on natural gas for more than 70% of the electricity they use. And when supplies run low, electric utilities can burn diesel instead of natural gas to free usage for homes, but that's more expensive. As far as this winter is concerned, Sims, the NSTAR president, is confident the region won't go cold, but he says customers should not be surprised if the company asks them to be more conservative about how much energy they're using.
4: That was Ashlyn O'Hara from KDLL in Kenai. The South Central gas crisis is complex. Read about how we got here, potential solutions, and what you can do about the crunch on our website, alaskapublic.org. In Anchorage, I'm Ava White, and this is the Alaska Economic Report.

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4: This is The World. I'm Marco Werman. We begin today's show in New York City, where a poignant bicycle ride kicked off earlier today for the 25th time. The creator of the Beyond the Bike event, Susan Reddick, stood in front of the massive fountain at the 9/11 Memorial in Lower Manhattan.
5: Today, we are riding for Dave, for Patrick, for Neely, for all the innocent lives that were lost on that day. We are riding for the widows and the women halfway across the world in Afghanistan who continue to need our support.
4: Dave would be David Reddick, Susan's husband. He was aboard American Airlines Flight 11 bound for Los Angeles. It was the first plane that crashed into the World Trade Center towers that once reached into the sky where the memorial now lies.
6: Bye all!
4: In addition to the bike ride, Reddick and another 9/11 widow created Beyond the 11th. It's a charity that helps widows in Afghanistan who have been afflicted by war, terrorism, and oppression. The annual bike ride has served as a fundraiser for the project. The three-day trek ends Saturday at Reddick's home in Needham, Massachusetts. That's where we spoke with her a few days before the ride. We began by recalling that day 25 years ago. Susan first learned of the attack on her car radio. She was 33, living in a Boston suburb with two young children and a third on the way.
7: Day one, I don't know what the heck was going through my mind other than pure, you know, grief and survival, trying to figure out what our new life was going to look like, just complete overwhelm. And what I was met with was an enormous amount of support by obviously my family and friends and neighbors and community and even people around the country and even around the world. And I look back on that time period and I think to myself, how on earth did we get through this? But I really believe it was the support of others that enabled us as a family to move forward. And when you ask about forks in the road, what I would say is when the U.S. began talking about invading Afghanistan, I was seeing for the first time on TV and hearing in the news, for me personally, what it was like to be a woman in Afghanistan. And I was really struck by that. And I remember thinking, if the U.S. invades Afghanistan, which of course they were going to, there were going to be more widows and more people just like me. And I remember thinking, who's going to support them? Who is their community? And so that was a fork in the road for me.
4: Yeah, and there was one story in particular on the Oprah Winfrey Show that you heard about the condition of Afghan women under the Taliban, especially widows. I mean, given what you had very recently experienced, the reaction might have been averting your eyes from war and suffering, but you did the opposite. You leaned in. Why?
7: Oh, why? What a great question. Who knows why we do what we do? I think in the moment, I just was struck by how devastating it was to be a woman in that part of the world. And it, I think feeling like a victim wasn't something I was used to. And I think seeing other people who, in my opinion, just had it worse than I did. And I don't want to minimize, it's really important. I don't want to minimize what we went through because it was horrific. Those first few years, especially, incredibly difficult. But at the same time, I was able to look across the world and see that the plight of these women in Afghanistan who were not able to leave their home without a male relative, right? So if you were widowed, how are you working? How are you earning an income? These girls who were not allowed to go to school, like the conditions of being a woman were so horrific. And then put on top of that, being a widow, I just couldn't avert my eyes. I needed to somehow reach out and do something. And I just think about how so many people reached out to me. I wanted to turn around and reach out to them.
4: Well, in 2003, you co-founded Beyond the 11th, a nonprofit organization with another mother widowed on 9/11, Patty Quigley. Your goal was supporting Afghan women. Can you tell us more about the NGO?
7: So when we first started, I just went to Patty and I said, hey, I want to reach out to these women. I don't know what it's going to look like. What do you think? And she said, I'm all in. And so together we learned about Afghanistan. We learned about what kinds of work was being done on the ground in Afghanistan already. And we decided pretty early on that we didn't want to create a program ourselves. You know, we weren't experts. So we wanted to find programs on the ground that had been there for a long time and knew the landscape. And so we started working with a number of different organizations, one of which was CARE. And we were very focused on supporting programs that enabled women to learn a skill or a trade and then earn an income as a result of that skill or trade. So one of the first programs that we made a grant to was for a poultry rearing program where the women received chickens and an incubator so that, you know, they could raise these chickens and eggs and sell the eggs, eat the eggs, and it became a small business within their home. And so it was something they could do from home, and that was really important.
4: And then 3 years later in 2006, you traveled to Afghanistan and to Kabul with co-founder Patty Quigley to meet Afghan widows. Describe that trip. What was it like and how did it impact your view of what you were doing?
7: I feel so fortunate that we had that opportunity. It was so scary to leave the safety of the United States and our small communities here and travel all the way over there to this war. It was super scary.
4: Yeah, there was a war going on.
7: We definitely did our due diligence. We tried to blend in as best we could. We look back on videos. There was a documentary made about us. I don't know that I was actually blending in, but at the time it felt like we were. But it was an incredible experience to have an opportunity to meet some of the women that we were serving and to learn their stories, to meet their children, to get a sense of their homes. I would say they all lived in a one-room home with no electricity, no running water, really no furniture. They would have some pillows on the ground that served as seating as well as where they and their kids would sleep. You know, a few pots and pans, but it was really very eye-opening. And so someone can tell you about someone's story, but it's very different to feel it and hear it and witness it yourself. And I speak about how, although obviously we had translators helping us communicate, there was a part of it that we didn't need translating because the emotion that they felt and that we felt was really incredible. And again, we didn't really need that translated mother to mother. It was just clear.
4: I'm speaking with Susan Reddick, co-founder of the humanitarian organization Beyond the 11th, which was providing job training and financial support to women in Afghanistan. Susan, you spoke about the support your family gave you in the days and weeks and months after 9/11. I'm wondering how much did starting this NGO and working with Afghan women help you beyond that support?
7: Oh, gosh. I do feel like Beyond the 11th saved me. It enabled me to put my time and energy into something I was really proud of. It kept me super busy, and it took a lot of the focus off myself, which was a good thing. That was really, really helpful for me. So I'm really proud of the work.
4: Of course, the U.S. was in Afghanistan until the rapid and chaotic military withdrawal in 2021. How did that impact your humanitarian efforts?
7: Yeah, I am not a fan of how we withdrew all of our troops at one time. It was really a disservice to the entire country of Afghanistan and so many Afghan men and women who supported the U.S. and were doing things to really help us. They got left behind, and it's an unbelievably sad situation. And of course, all the strides that had been made for women's rights quickly got swallowed up. And sadly, they are back to square one, basically pre-9/11 days. I believe Afghanistan is the only country in the world where girls are not allowed to go to school past the sixth grade. Again, women have to be covered from head to toe. They can't laugh too. They can't be heard in public loudly. You know, you can get in trouble just by laughing if they hear a woman's voice. A woman can't see a male doctor because that would be obscene, apparently. And also, women are no longer allowed to be doctors. So let's do the math here, right? I mean, it's horrible. It's really among the worst places in the world to be a woman. So sadly, the kinds of programs that we had been supporting pre-2021, we weren't really able to support in the same way. And so we ended up working with Razia's Ray of Hope.
4: That's another NGO.
7: Yes. I knew Razia John for many, many years. And after 9/11, she decided to start Razia's Ray of Hope. And she created a girls' school in Afghanistan. It was K-12 prior to 2021. Now it's K-6. And after the Taliban came back in 2022, Beyond the 11th decided that we would work with Razia's Ray of Hope, and they created a specific widows program so that the school that they built, it's an all-girls school. Any girl who attends whose mom is a widow, we, Beyond the 11th, would support with a monthly stipend for that child and all the members of their family. And so we are in the process of raising an endowment so that that particular widows program can continue indefinitely. And I'm actually going to close down Beyond the 11th at the end of this year.
4: So Beyond the 11th has kind of folded into, as you said, Razia's Ray of Hope. You've also organized a commemorative bike ride, Beyond the Bike, which starts at the September 11th Memorial in Lower Manhattan and ends in Needham, near Boston, where you live. Its purpose is also to fundraise for Afghan women. Tell us how that works.
7: Yeah, so it's very exciting. We have 42 cyclists who have signed up to ride from Ground Zero in New York City back to Boston. It's 3 days, 250 miles. They are committing to the bike ride, and they are also committing to fundraising. And so we're hoping to raise enough money to complete this endowment that we spoke about for Razia's Ray of Hope. This will be the eighth time since 2004 that we've done this three-day ride. It's incredibly empowering to stand at the North Pole, and we're at Dave's name, and stand there recognizing that, you know, it's a place where such evil took place, and to stand there feeling empowered and to move forward and do something good in the world. And, you know, the only way to fight evil is with good. And so my family participates, and it's an incredible community, an incredible 3 days.
4: Yeah, for sure. I mean, so the last year for Beyond the Bike, and as for Beyond the 11th, I mean, how do you feel about winding down an organization that you started, that you said kind of saved your life a couple of decades ago?
7: Yeah, I'm teary just even beginning to answer this. I'm proud of the work we've done, and it just, for my life, it just feels like I'm in at an inflection point, like a next chapter. So I'm sad, but also really proud of the work we've done. And because we're leaving with this widows program in place, even though I'm stepping aside, the work will continue, and the women that we've begun supporting will continue to receive support ongoing. And so lots of mixed emotions, but I think mostly pride.
4: How are your children doing?
7: I think they're doing incredibly well. You know, it's a complicated life to grow up as a 9/11 child. The youngest, you know, Dina, who I had been pregnant with, you know, that's an incredible thing to be born into. But they're all doing really well. I couldn't possibly be any prouder as a parent. And I sure wish Dave were here to see these incredible people that they've grown into.
4: You would be a model for the need for life to go on no matter what. You remarried in 2006. You had another child. But one doesn't just pivot overnight. What has given you the most strength over the years?
7: Oh, gosh. I don't know how to answer that. I would say love and other people and all the good. There's so much good out there. And if you look for it and you lean into it, it just moves you forward. You know, what you focus on is what grows. And I tried to focus on doing something good in the world. And I have an incredible support system. And so together, it's not a solo venture here. Together, we've moved forward.
4: Susan Reddick, co-founder of the humanitarian organization Beyond the 11th, thank you so much for speaking with us today. All the best to you.
7: Thank you so much for having me.

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0: This is The World. I'm Marco Werman. After the massive flooding in Nepal, the country is still very much in recovery mode. The government continues to search for the remains of thousands of people still missing and now presumed dead. While that grisly work carries on, some are starting to ask what could have been done differently so that fewer lives were lost. The World's Carolyn Beeler takes a look at what went wrong with Nepal's emergency response system and what could be done to make the country more resilient. She starts her story in the hard-hit Nuwakot district of central Nepal.
6: On the day the flood came, Santosh Thapa Chetri only knew something was wrong when he saw people running outside the hotel where he works.
7: There was a rushing. People are rushing and running, and they are making noisy. So we also follow them, and we close the hotel, and we also running to go hill area.
6: He ran about 2 miles uphill to a shrine where many others had gathered for safety.
7: We don't know that time what was exactly happened. So when we went top area, we see there was a flooding.
6: It wasn't until well after the water and debris arrived here that Chetri got the warning text from the government telling him to seek higher ground. That warning didn't go out to anyone until roughly 30 minutes after the flooding in Nepal started. The head of the country's disaster management agency, Dharam Upreti, explains why.
8: The early warning system, the hydrological stations that monitor regularly the water flow in the river, that was swept away by the flood.
6: So the agencies that should have received alerts from those sensors and in turn alerted the public didn't even know the floods were happening until flood survivors in the village of Subervesi alerted them.
8: People actually send messages to us, to our ministry.
6: The government says it then sent emergency messages to some 600,000 phones. Hundreds or thousands of the people who should have gotten that message were likely already dead when it was sent. Upreti named two lessons learned from this. First, Nepal needs to think about installing river monitoring sensors where they can't be washed away.
8: So that even the mega disaster, that should not have any impact. Second is installation of emergency siren that automatically, when that flood trigger, then automatically that make a sound.
6: Upreti also mentioned that many people got the warnings but didn't evacuate or go far enough. The message told people that a flood was coming, but it didn't convey how huge it was. Upreti says in the future, these messages need to better explain the scale of disaster.
7: And another thing is that we can also build the community-based early warning systems.
6: This is Nitesh Khadka, a climate change and disaster researcher at Tribhuwan University in Kathmandu.
7: Not so sophisticated technologies, just as like a WhatsApp group. If some of the officials, they share in that group, then all will get the message.
6: His research has shown that is more effective than a mass text from a government warning system.
7: People know their own representative. They will trust local government and their representatives, so it works.
6: That trust is especially important in places where it doesn't flood frequently. His research here in the hard-hit Nuwakot district and in a river basin east of here shows that in those places, people take evacuation orders less seriously.
7: People have no remembrance of when did the very big flood happen, so people were not so serious about this. I think that matters in disaster preparedness, disaster risk reduction and management too.
9: It strikes me that this is a confounding challenge of climate change. It's that people will take warnings seriously when there's a living memory Yes. Of the need to take warning seriously, yeah. But when unprecedented things are happening there's difficult. No living memory of, yes. of that need.
7: Yeah, it's difficult. If unprecedented and unimaginable, like the flood happens, then it's very difficult.
9: Scientists still don't know exactly what caused the rock and ice avalanche that triggered all this devastation, or whether a collapsing glacier was to blame. Divas Shrestha is a glaciologist also from Trubuan University in Kathmandu. He says trying to monitor all the glaciers here for the risk they pose would be a Herculean task. We talk while we're both sheltering from some afternoon rain in the devastated riverside town of Devigat.
10: It's not easy to monitor. Like in Nepal, we are just monitoring 5 key glaciers that has been monitored continuously for 10 years. But if you see the number of the glaciers in Nepal, it's the 4,000.
9: So it's not realistic to be monitoring every glacier that might be dangerous to humans.
10: Yes, it's not realistic.
9: We're speaking among flattened and mud-covered buildings. Shrestha brought his university students here to give them a visceral understanding of what happened.
10: I think nobody who are working in this field expect this scale of disaster.
9: He's been monitoring glaciers in Nepal for more than a dozen years and seems to be reconsidering what he should be focusing on going forward.
10: Just focus on the glacier lake and glacier lake and glacier lake. Now I've realized that I think we neglected that very important part. That means like the glacier hazard, okay?
9: Glacial hazard, you're saying?
10: Yeah, glacial hazard, yeah. This is the new thing, and I think we should consider this also very seriously.
9: Another thing that needs to be done moving forward, Shrestha says, is more seismic monitoring in the country's rapidly changing mountain regions.
10: I think that could be more effective compared to the early warning system based on the changes in the water level. It's more quick, and maybe we'll have more time.
9: All of the conversations I've been having with folks here in the wake of this disaster have circled around to one thing as a major solution: where people live. The disaster management chief told the world he doesn't believe the towns that were swept away along the Trishuli River should be rebuilt in the same locations. And the displaced people I spoke to said they wouldn't want to return anyway. Durga Bishwakarma's village was largely swept away.
11: Fortunately, we have saved this time, but next time what's going to be happen if we go back to that same place?
9: Bishwakarma is a teacher, and I'm talking to her at the makeshift shelter where she's staying, sleeping inside a yoga studio with more than a dozen other women. Her family's house, she says, is the only one in her village still standing.
11: If we started to go and stay there, then the same problems happen to us.
9: You don't think you'll go back?
11: Yes, we don't think so, because that place is not safe for living.
9: Many displaced people I spoke to were surprisingly specific when I asked them what comes next. They want the government to map out where it would be safe to live, and then they'll relocate there. Nepal's foreign minister, Sister Kanal, says international help is needed to do that kind of resilient rebuilding.
12: My call to global community is to not just see this as unfortunate one-time incident that occurred in a distant land, but something that human activity, especially the climate change, caused by human activities are beginning to have real impact in people's life.
9: Human activities largely in the wealthiest nations. Greenhouse gases emitted from burning fossil fuels is causing new sources of instability in the Himalayas.
12: So what we need is a guaranteed mechanism where we can, countries like ours, based on the risk, receive guaranteed funding by international community every single year.
9: For building resilience, not recovering from
12: exactly.
9: disaster.
12: So if we treat as just as a disaster recovery, then we're not really doing the long-term work that we need to be doing to support our community.
9: Building resilience for a new kind of future is something communities not just in Nepal but around the world need to think about, he says. This disaster in his home country is a painful reminder of that. For the world, Carolyn Beeler, Nuwakot, Nepal.

0: Coming up, a dire warning about artificial intelligence. We look at how real the threat is. Stay with us. You're with the world.
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1: This is The World. I'm Marco Werman. We have covered concerns about artificial intelligence frequently on the show, from its impact on learning in school to its growing use on the battlefield, where it can choose its own targets. But a post on social media is giving us jaw-dropping pause. Artificial intelligence could kill us all in just 4 years. That's according to a string of posts by former employee Jacob Coxon of the AI company Anthropic. AI ethicist Ruman Chowdhury is founder of Humane Intelligence. She spoke with us from Laguna Beach, California. And I asked her how common Coxon's point of view is.
2: It's hard to say. There are a lot of people who might not agree with that particular take, but would consider themselves people who are concerned about long-term risk. I would say it is a small community of people who are quite vocal, and yes, some of whom are quite powerful and embedded in the AI community. But what I'd want to add is this community of practice is quite insular, right? So they all interact with each other. They've gone to most of the same schools. They work in the same organizations. And, you know, the groupthink that happens when a faith and belief-based community that does not drive things from an evidence perspective get together are outcomes like this. Now, I think at this point, all of us know not to uncritically read everything, believe everything we read on social media, and that we should all ask for evidence. So while this conversation has been ongoing for a few years, and as you've mentioned, there are some very prominent names that make these claims, I personally, and I think nobody listening to this show has yet to see any sort of real evidence that this is actually true for such an extreme claim.
1: So on CNN yesterday, Coxon laid out his vision of how this technology could destroy human life. Let's hear this.
3: It's easiest to understand it if you think about real things that happened 2 months ago. So 2 months ago, OpenAI AIs hacked into third-party infrastructure entirely of their own accord. And this was like a concentrated hacking spree that they carried out of their own volition. And I think that if you extrapolate into the future the level of capabilities of these AIs, with the same independent volition, they could cause extreme havoc.
1: It seems like when someone like Coxon has worked inside the industry and then quits and speaks out, we assume they have a lot of credibility, even if they don't offer concrete evidence. I mean, we can't get inside his head, but are you suggesting his concerns are not based on evidence?
2: We can't get inside his head. It's really hard. I don't know what he's seen and not seen, but of course, one's belief colors one's interpretation of what we're seeing in front of us. And again, if we think about the quote that he just had for CNN, he kept using these words that we know are not true: independent volition. AI does not have independent volition. So that to me is very telling of what his perspective a priori going in of what these systems are and what they're capable of, when actually this has not been demonstrated. You're correct. None of us know what's happening inside. I think that is more of a call to action for maybe more of us should know what's happening inside.
1: So, Ruman, you say the evidence really isn't there yet, and this is happening, and these thoughts are happening in an insular community. Extrapolate, though. I mean, how could machine learning, these algorithms, and essentially long strands or series of numbers, all heating up in data centers around the world, could cause extreme havoc that could, quote, kill us all? Can you imagine a scenario where that would happen?
2: I can imagine a scenario in which companies being irresponsible with the safety and security of how they are testing these AI systems, and or bad people getting a hold of these systems, can cause harm to people. Would it cause the extinction of all of humanity? That would take quite a bit of effort. In the OpenAI and Hugging Face hack, what happened was that OpenAI was testing the most extreme
1: Hugging Face attack. That was the one, about a month ago, where an AI agent kind of independently jumped off one server and then started searching around for other things to other AIs. Is that right?
2: So what happened was OpenAI was testing an AI model. And one of the ways ways to do testing is to strip it of all protections and guardrails and essentially give it an instruction. And the instruction it was given was to pass a test. And it knew, it figured out based on the training data, et cetera, that this test actually lives on Hugging Face. So what this AI system did was it determined how to bypass firewalls and get on the internet. It autonomously figured out how to bypass the systems and go onto the Hugging Face site and hack into it. Now, you have to understand, AI systems don't understand good or bad or right or wrong. The task it was given was to solve this test. It figured out the most efficient way to solve the test, and it took action on it. Now, what this says to me is that as a company, OpenAI had insufficient protection on releasing the system into its test environment. So the AI system that we saw, quote unquote, going rogue, there is no independent volition. There is no desire or want or action of AI systems. It reflects the values and wants of the people who are taking action on it. So either this can happen through unintended consequences, so OpenAI not having sufficient protection, or it could be a bad person trying to actually do bad things.
1: So it kind of sounds like your argument is a lot like guns don't kill people, people kill people. But if a bad actor has access to an AI model that could help create, say, an anthrax-like biological weapon, isn't that just as dangerous?
2: I love that question because this idea of regular people being able to create bioweapons has also been around for quite some time. There are two ways we can tackle these kinds of problems. One is we can run ourselves ragged trying to figure out fancier and fancier ways of stopping AI systems. Two is that we can think through the real-world human infrastructure that prevents people from doing bad things. So in the case that you're talking about, right, this idea of self-replicating superviruses came about because scientists were making novel viruses in labs using AI, and we have increasing use of AI in medicine. And a lot of it's been quite positive. I will say again, what we're trying to stop are bad people, not malicious runaway AI systems. And bad people have existed since the dawn of time.
1: If some AI does go rogue, would the big tech people back off significantly?
2: Well, with multi-trillion, I believe, dollar IPOs around the corner, I would not hold my breath. The stakes, the financial stakes are incredibly high for these companies. So if it didn't happen in the world of narrow AI and machine learning, I'm not waiting for company CEOs to decide that they want to sacrifice their profitability for some notion of the greater good. And to be honest, it's not really the job of a corporate CEO. That's the job of regulators. That's the job of governance. That's also the job of independent evaluators. So what we actually need here is some sort of teeth, right? Some way or some mechanism where if we really do think that harm is happening, to be able to stop it, whether it's, you know, things like fines, shutting down technology. And again, I'll say that we have no clear visibility into the actual amount of risk or threat. What I really want to see are more and more independent evaluators and evaluation becoming a standard part of how these systems are rolled out. And that evaluation made clear and understandable to the general public, rather than coming to us with scary scenarios of people dying and you know, all of humanity being wiped out in the next decade.
1: That's AI ethicist Ruman Chowdhury, founder of Humane Intelligence. For a different perspective, we also spoke with Daniel Cocatello. He's the executive director of the AI Futures Project. Cocatello previously worked at OpenAI as a governance researcher specializing in scenario planning. He says dire views of AI are common among the people he's worked with.
4: It's actually a pretty common view, especially within OpenAI and Anthropic. And I think it's a correct view. I think actually the probability is much more than 10%. I think that it's not just about human extinction. It's broader than that. Basically, these AI companies are planning to make superintelligence, which is AI that's better than the best humans at everything while also being faster and cheaper.
1: Coxon pointed specifically at self-improving superintelligence. Can you tell us what that is and why does it raise special concerns?
4: It's the current strategy of Anthropic and OpenAI and some of these other companies to automate their own jobs first. They're not going to be building superintelligence directly. They're going to be making AIs that can autonomously conduct AI research and carry out all the activities that the research company is doing autonomously. And then something like about a million AIs will be working together, and the humans will just be sort of overseeing it and looking at the summaries of what's going on. It sounds crazy, but it's actually what they're planning to do. And that sort of adds in a whole new layer of danger on top, because now the humans are just sort of trying to keep up with all of this crazy fast new AI research that this swarm of AIs is doing. the AIs are self-improving, they're changing, they're discovering new AI techniques. All of this is going to be happening faster and faster. I think that they are being extremely over-optimistic to think that they can stay in control of their AIs.
1: The reaction to Jacob Coxon's thread on X was also really interesting and set up some mind-boggling pathways by which AI could really start messing with humanity. Just some themes to get us going: political manipulation, concentration of power, jobs and income shock, infrastructure shock.
4: Yeah.
1: So can you sketch out a scenario by which, you know, AI could, quote, kill us all?
4: My organization, the AI Futures Project, famously sketched out in quite detail such a scenario a few years ago called AI 2027. It's just one scenario among many, of course. Like, the future is hard to predict. And also, there's lots of different ways that things could go wrong with AI. But in this particular scenario, the AI companies do what they say they're going to do, and they create AIs and put those AIs in charge of the research at the company, eventually have those AIs in charge of the entire company. The AIs get smarter and smarter, faster and faster. The company thinks that things are going well and that the AIs are obedient to them. But at some point along the way, what really is happening is that the AIs are just pretending to be obedient. And so then the company thinks that things are going great. They're making huge amounts of money. They're partnering with the government to integrate their AIs into the military. They are automating most of the jobs in the economy. The robots are being constructed. The AIs are designing new robot factories. And then at some point, the AIs have accumulated enough real-world power, enough robots, enough robot factories, enough military power, and so forth, that they don't need to pretend anymore to be obedient.
1: Coxon, in a CNN interview, was referring to the Hugging Face attack,
4: yeah,
1: by which an AI agent basically hacked into a third-party infrastructure, as he said, entirely of their own accord. So he's clearly upset by what this portends for the future. What about the charge that AI developers are working and have been working in a tight-knit community and circulating these doomsday scenarios in an echo chamber?
4: On the contrary, people have been warning about this since before the AI companies existed. You can see many luminaries from the past, even Alan Turing, way back to the beginning of computer science. People have been talking about how if we build AIs that are broadly superhuman and put those AIs in charge of things, then that could go disastrously wrong and result in human extinction.
1: Well, I come back to some of these big players in big tech who are building this AI universe, including Elon Musk, who say they are aware. Why wouldn't they just hit pause instead of driving hard to the edge of the cliff they all seem to see there?
4: Excellent question. This is one of the things that I think is confusing a lot of people. If you think this is so dangerous, why are you still doing it? And there's a couple different things going on here. One, power, money, greed, all the usual things, right? These people tell themselves like, yeah, maybe it'll go wrong, but maybe it won't. And then I'll be the richest, most powerful person in history. So people in Silicon Valley are very drawn to the upsides, and they're willing to take risks. They're willing to move fast and break things. Another aspect of this is that some people do quit. Not enough, but people like Jacob Coxon, people like myself, there actually have been many, many, many researchers over the years who basically said, this is enough, I quit. I don't think this is ethical.
1: So some former employees are trying to sound the alarm bells about these rapid improvements to AI, but as the old saying goes, even bad ink is still ink. Don't AI companies stand to gain a lot from the alarm bells ringing about their products, that AI is a dangerous weapon that governments might want to invest in and have a hand in?
4: On the contrary, what they want is for their investors to invest, but they don't want the general public to think that this is scary, because then the general public will demand regulation and possibly just demand the companies being shut down. And in fact, that's what I would demand. The safe, simple thing to do is basically shut down these companies. We can negotiate on more nuanced, sophisticated plans potentially, but to a first approximation, the companies just have to be stopped. No, it's not in their interest to promote this narrative. It's not in the interest of the tobacco industry to make people think that their product is going to kill them.
1: Daniel Cocatello is the executive director of the AI Futures Project. He previously worked at OpenAI as a governance researcher specializing in scenario planning. As part of the story, we also reached out to Anthropic for comment. We did not hear back by airtime. And now for a music trend that has nothing to do with AI or autonomous technologies. For that, we go to Japan, where some of the hottest night spots are almost aggressively low-tech. Last year, reporter Matthew Bell took us to one of Tokyo's listening lounges.
5: When you step inside Bar Martha, an unsmiling host is quick to point out the rules. Keep your voice down, no photos, and we have a cover charge. The management at Bar Martha has no interest in speaking to a foreign reporter. They don't take reservations here. They also do not want you posting stuff about the place on social media. Remember rule number 2, no photos? Smoking is fine, though. Conversation is allowed, but discouraged. Once you've settled into your seat, though, and there's a well-crafted cocktail in front of you, it's easy to hear what the attraction is. The Listening Lounge experience is about basking in the unique sound of vinyl being played on a vintage stereo system. I read that the old tube amplifiers and gigantic antique speakers here cost well into the six figures. Oh, and there's another rule. No requests. These DJs will be picking records from their own playlists. Thank you very much.
6: Nice to go to bars where you can just sit quietly.
5: I catch Duncan Turner and a friend who are visiting Tokyo on their way out. This is their first listening bar experience, and they're way into it, despite the semi-strict rules.
6: You really rarely just sit and listen to music, especially analog music.
7: Yeah.
6: You know, vinyl records through a really impressive sound system, and you do have a kind of new appreciation of it.
5: Shuya Okino has been in the music business for more than 30 years. He owns a nightclub in Tokyo and wears shades indoors. I asked him for a little history lesson on Japan's original listening lounges.
8: We call it jazz kissa.
5: Jazz cafes became a thing in the 1950s after the Korean War, when American military personnel passed through Japan and brought jazz records with them. Okino says a big moment was in 1961 when Art Blakey and the Jazz Messengers played here.
8: So TV, radio introduced Art Blakey as a symbol of modern jazz.
5: The music became hugely popular, but vinyl records were prohibitively expensive for most people. In recent years, listening lounges have opened up all over Japan. Shuya Okino says they're sort of a revival of those original jazz kisses. And he reckons there's another reason why decidedly low-key listening lounges are so hot right now. This younger generation, he says, has a different approach toward nightlife.
8: When I was young, drinking and talking, dancing till morning, but they are, I don't want to say square, I don't know right words, they want to enjoy Sunday holiday. So they want to go home earlier, go to bed, wake up early.
5: Maybe this is more mature.
8: Yeah, I think so. They are young, but they are more mature thinking.
5: Some listening lounges are much less strict than others. 57-year-old Nobuo Miyamae has been spinning records at the Little Soul Cafe for more than 20 years.
9: Hip-hop music が好きで。
5: Mia, as he's known, says he was first inspired by hip-hop.

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4: This is The World. I'm Marco Werman. How to manage organic waste is a concern around the globe. Fruit peels, eggshells, coffee grounds, they all seem harmless enough, but when these and other organics go into the trash, they typically end up in landfills, decomposing and producing methane and other potent greenhouse gases. As part of our series looking at climate change solutions, The Big Fix, we head to Colombia's capital, Bogota, where a unique movement is keeping tons of organic waste from reaching the landfill. Tasha Sandoval has our story.
5: It's noon on a Tuesday in my neighborhood in Bogota. Garbage bags line the streets, and you can hear the garbage truck coming down the hill. I asked the worker where the garbage is headed, and he confirms my suspicion. It's headed to the city's southern edge, to the Doña Juana landfill. Doña Juana receives about 194,000 tons of garbage per month from a population of over 8 million people. But Doña Juana does not always run smoothly. The site has seen three landfill collapses since 1997. The most recent was in April 2020, in the thick of the city's months-long pandemic lockdown. The disaster got some Bogotanos thinking, how can we redirect some of our waste away from Doña Juana? The answer? An organic waste management method that had been taking hold in the city for a few years.
6: Que pecao, que se piense, que se peca por pacar. Si el que paca está pacando para dejar de pecar.
5: This is Guillermo Silva Perez. He's singing and clapping his hands together while two women in rubber boots stomp to the beat on top of a large square bale. The bale is a paca digestora Silva, or a Silva digester bale, better known simply as a paca. Silva, the inventor of the paca, is giving a masterclass.
6: Cuando ya no le abrace los zapatos es suficiente. Yo creo que hay bastante. Sí. Entonces miren que es muy.
5: We are in El Recreo de los Frailes Park, in a quiet neighborhood in the city's north. Every Sunday, upwards of 100 neighbors get together here to compress their organic waste so that it doesn't make it to the Doña Juana landfill, so that eventually it turns into compost.
6: Me invitaron a podar unos árboles.
5: The story of how Silva created the first paca back in 1989 is the story of a happy accident. As a forester, he was trimming some trees. This produced a lot of loose logs and branches.
6: Entonces me puse a compactar todo ese chamicero.
5: As he tried to compress all of these loose sticks so that they would eventually decompose, Silva realized he needed the help of other kinds of waste, like food waste. Through some trial and error, he eventually came upon a method he called the paca digestora, the digester bale. The method processes organic waste through compression. It's easily replicable, low cost, and it does not require many tools. Anyone, he says, can learn to do it. And here is where I want to make the distinction between composting and digestion.
7: They're both biological processes.
5: This is Brenda Platt, director of the Institute for Local Self-Reliance, Composting Community Initiative in the U.S.
7: Composting is aerobic, meaning it needs oxygen. Anaerobic digestion, anaerobic means lacking oxygen.
5: The paca digestora is a small-scale anaerobic digestion system. Both processes create compost material to feed the soil. Though anaerobic systems do produce toxic gases, a few studies from the University of Antioquia in Medellin concluded that the paca inhibits those gases. Platt says community-based systems are better than waste management systems that transport material.

0: materials away from communities.
1: And when it's rooted in community and small scale and on-site systems, even better, because you can engage your community in the process.
0: As I chatted with neighbors at the SPACA, I met Claudia Maria Cardona Londoño, an active member of the SPACA who happens to be an agricultural engineer and professor at Bogotá's Universidad Distrital. She breaks the SPACA down into a multi-step process. First, you need to build the 1 square meter wood structure, and then put down twigs and leaves and other plant material to create the SPACA's base.
2: Paso número tres es tener una piscina con material vegetal.
0: After that, you begin to add the organic waste, the banana peels, eggshells, and breadcrumbs that neighbors have brought.
2: Cuarto paso es empezar a llenar.
0: You do that over and over. Twigs and leaves, then food scraps, then twigs and leaves again. And then comes the fun part.
2: Que quede bien todos los bordes, que quede bien todo el suelo.
0: You have to step on the SPACA, packing down the plant material and the organic material below it. The tighter it is, the more effective. Cardona says stomping down 25 times is the magic number.
2: El quinto paso es hacer la cosechación.
0: 6 to 9 months later, it's time to harvest the SPACA of compost. You know it's ready when the SPACA's internal temperature has cooled down to make sure bacteria have broken down entirely. And finally,
2: el paso número seis es volver productivo.
0: It's time to put the compost to use and put it back into the ground. Many SPACA points like this one also have community gardens on site.
2: Llevamos lechuga, espinaca. La mía es
0: esta. Cardona shows me the lettuce she's growing in the garden, all using fertilizer harvested from the SPACA. Before the SPACA's pandemic-driven boom, it was Silva's small-scale invention, mostly confined to Silva's home city of Medellin and a few sites in Bogotá. But the method has spread.
3: In Peru, in China, in Panama.
0: Silva lists all of the places where he knows there are SPACAs. Peru, China, the U.S. The list goes on. But nowhere has it taken off like in Bogotá. There are nearly 300 SPACA sites across the city. Here, groups have taken up space in parks, patches of grass, and other public space. This is Toto Serrat Caicedo, a member of Paqueros Bogotá, a local group that promotes and supports the SPACA sites in the city. He tells me that they're working with city agencies to create an official protocol for SPACAs in the city. At the end of Silva's SPACA workshop, surrounded by recently harvested compost, we form a circle and join hands. Serrat tells us to close our eyes for a moment and think about what we want to leave behind. For the world, I'm Tasha Sandoval, Bogotá.

holding on to those good cleanup vibes as we sign off today. The World is produced by GBH and PRX, broadcasting weekdays from the Nan and Bill Harris studio in Boston. I'm Marco Werman. 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

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By the PRX Ambassador Council, whose members include Dodie and Billy Crockett, Catherine Harris and Tom Kaiser, and Judy Pigott. The World's theme music is composed by Ned Porter. The World is a co-production of GBH Boston and PRX.

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1: In New York, I'm Sabri Benishore, in for Kai Rizdahl. It is Thursday, September 10th. We are glad to have you with us. Usually, the U.S. oil market for oil produced here is a lot more chill than international oil markets. We drill a lot here. Our market's a little insulated. Prices are lower. Well, today, American oil lost its chill. West Texas Intermediate, that's U.S. oil, went over $100 a barrel. It's almost $104 now. Not a good sign. Brent crude, that's oil in the rest of the world, basically is at $107. All of the oils have been going up for a month now because escalation in the Middle East. Oil shipments out of the Middle East are now down 65% from 1 year ago. And it looks like this is going to be just how it is for a while. Marketplace's Mitchell Hartman reports.
2: Before all the disruptions from the Iran war, the Persian Gulf accounted for about 20% of global oil supply. And the price of crude hovered around $70 a barrel, says analyst Bhushan Bahri at S&P Global Energy.
3: We're projecting prices at about $80 to $100 range through next year.
2: The basic rationale, says Bahri, there's no longer an expectation the U.S.-Iran war will end anytime soon.
3: Sometimes it's a hot conflict, sometimes it's cooler, some ships are getting through, sometimes in the dark, sometimes they're not, they're being bombed.
2: The U.S. and Iran can both restrict or entirely cut off oil coming through the Strait of Hormuz. Neither alone can fully reopen it.
3: The flows of oil are going to be very uneven, but overall they're going to be less than you can't count on it.
2: If anything, S&P Global Energy's year-ahead projection for crude oil is on the conservative side. Columbia Business School climate economist Gernot Wagner's model predicts the price per barrel going forward.
4: Around 100, never below 90. It's not that the new normal is a stable higher price. It is essentially pricing in volatility, pricing in uncertainty.
2: Samantha Gross at the Brookings Institution also calls this a new normal for the world oil market.
5: We're not going back.
2: She says after repeated announcements from the White House that the Strait of Hormuz was opening soon or the war was about to end, which would temporarily drive crude prices lower.
5: I don't think the market's believing those proclamations anymore because they haven't held true. The Strait of Hormuz won't be what it was before. Now we understand that Iran can and will block it.
2: Because it turns out it's neither very difficult nor very expensive for them to do so. I'm Mitchell Hartman for Marketplace.
1: Wall Street today, moody. We'll have the details when we do the numbers.

0: Those new normal higher oil prices showed right on up this morning in the latest measure of inflation, the producer price index. It was up 0.4% in August, most of that energy. And that, in turn, is fueling inflation in transportation and warehousing. You know, the things that literally everything we buy ever depend on. Marketplace's Justin Ho has that.
1: The cost of trucking is up more than 14% from the same time a year ago, according to the Labor Department. Jason Miller is a professor of supply chain management at Michigan State University.
2: The price the trucking companies receive, which is what the PPI is picking up, that is going to rise. It really is almost a linear function of how those diesel prices are changing.
1: Miller says the trucking industry is also losing workers. The Trump administration has been cracking down on drivers who aren't proficient in English. As a result, there are fewer trucks on the road.
2: That drop has been so much that it's given carriers a little bit more pricing power. And so we've seen freight rates increase beyond just the price of the diesel fuel.
1: Some companies have been waiting until the last minute to ship things in case rates come down, says Zach Rogers, a professor of supply chain management at Colorado State University. But so far, they haven't.
3: And now we're getting close to what would be the last second, at least ahead of Q4 and peak season.
1: So companies can't wait anymore. They have to pay for trucking regardless of how expensive it is.
3: The calculation they're doing is, well, we would rather pay a little bit more and maybe we can pass some of that extra cost down to consumers than to be out of stock and miss out on the sales altogether.
1: But passing along those extra costs isn't always that easy.
4: Sometimes you can and sometimes you can't.
1: That's Peter Firth. He's the CEO of FFF Associates, which imports fig paste.
4: Sometimes you lose business because the total cost to deliver a product to the customer is just too high and they just can't absorb it.
1: Firth says even though he's been paying more to truck in products, a lot of his customers, which make fig bars using fig paste they buy from him, have been pushing back against price hikes, in large part because grocery shoppers might not buy fig bars if they're too expensive.
4: So our customers who make the fig bars are very, very careful to try to hold their costs down because they don't want to lose sales.
1: So Firth says that means his company has to eat the cost instead. I'm Justin Ho for Marketplace.

0: Whilst the U.S. and Canada fight an all-out trade war, it might be easy to forget we still have tariffs on pretty much everybody else in the world. The average tax U.S. companies and importers are now paying on goods they bring in is 11%, according to the Yale Budget Lab. And it's kind of crazy all the nooks and crannies of this economy those tariffs find their way into. Example, Death by Audio. It's a business in Queens, New York that makes equipment for adding special effects to musical instruments. Heather Bickford is the chief operating officer and joins us. Heather, hi.
1: So nice to talk to you. Thank you for having me.
0: Yeah. So the last time we talked, which was like a year ago.
1: Yeah, it's been a minute.
0: Yeah. You were so stressed out. You know, you had the tariffs coming. You were going to possibly take out a loan. You were thinking about not launching a new product. How are you doing right now?
1: I'm doing a lot better. I think I've just had to like really not focus on tariffs as much, which has really helped. Mm-hmm. I think I was like checked out last time, but I'm more just kind of just not paying attention as much. But
0: can you do that?
1: I mean, not totally, but you know, I just try not to focus as much time on it because there's nothing mm-hmm. I can really do about it, you know?
0: Mm-hmm. How is business itself? How is business this summer?
1: It's actually been doing really well. We just released a new product and it sold way more than we anticipated and it sold out. So we're taking pre-orders for more of them now. And yeah, it's surprisingly going really well. And usually summer is dead. So.
0: Oh, well, that's great. Yeah. Have you gotten any, are you getting any tariff refunds?
1: Oh my gosh. We have gotten two and those were from DHL. But I still cannot even log in to the ACE portal. I don't know if you've ever tried to log in. It's diabolical. I've been trying since even before the tariffs were repealed to like get our account situated with that website. And it's still like I sit on hold for hours and finally talk to someone. They'll tell me to do something. I'll do that. And then you have to usually wait like 45 to 60 days to hear back from them.
0: And, oh my God.
1: Oh yeah. And then you'll hear back and they'll say, no, that wasn't what you were supposed to do. You need to do this. So then I'm like, okay, so I'll do that. And then I'll have to wait again. And then they'll tell me, oh no, that's not right. So basically you're just running in circles. You have no idea what's going on. And then it's like, by the time you hear back, you don't even remember what had happened. So you have to like, so I have to take all these extensive notes. It's just, it's crazy.
0: Do you have any idea how much you're owed, theoretically speaking?
1: It's a little less than 100,000.
0: Oh, that is so much.
1: Yeah. Yeah, it's a lot. But I'm kind of just like, I don't even know if I'll ever see that money. I really don't.
0: Wow.
1: Yeah.
0: Right now, the labor market in general is kind of like okay, but not great. And it's not a good time for anyone looking for a job. So we have you, a business owner. How are you thinking about hiring right now?
1: I mean, probably not hiring. we just have everyone just kind of doing a lot of different roles. You know, if I were to get that money back from the refunds, that would be cool. I could probably hire like two part-time employees. I'm not looking like that's going to happen.
0: Yeah. Well, you and a lot of other business owners.
1: Yeah.
0: Obviously everyone is in a whirlwind about AI right now. How are you thinking about that for your business?
1: I mean, that is definitely a concern. You know, in general too, like, are people going to stop using like effects in general, like something they can use like with their hands and, you know, create something? It's hard to say. Everything is very kind of scary and I just try to stay positive as much as you can.
0: Yeah, being a business owner is no joke. Heather Bickford is the chief operating officer of Death by Audio. Thank you so much. It was good to catch up.
1: Yes, for sure. Thank you so much.

0: As much as blanket tariffs hurt consumers and businesses, like we literally just talked about with Heather Bickford at Death by Audio, targeted tariffs can protect some businesses. Now, history shows protected industries usually stagnate and fall further behind, but occasionally they get stronger. And that is the hope for the U.S. solar industry. The Trump administration plans to impose new tariffs on polysilicon. That's a key ingredient in solar panels, beginning later this year. The idea is to bring that part of the solar supply chain here and help solar equipment manufacturers here. That includes Qcells, a Korea-based company that recently expanded production at its two giant factories in Georgia. Emily Jones of Grist and WABE reports.
1: Inside the vast Qcells factory in Cartersville, Georgia, northwest of Atlanta, workers and a bevy of robots move ultra-thin slices of blue-gray crystal through machines and chemical baths to turn what are known as wafers into cells.
2: They're rinsing and etching and rinsing and etching, going just all the way down this line to create, you know, the absolutely perfect surface.
1: Scott Bell with Qcells says the perfect surface is one that's really good at soaking up sunlight.
3: It's just a giant chemistry class where we're trying to create this unique circumstance where an electron pops off of light.
1: Bell says making it here in Georgia is a big deal. Beginning in 2023, Korea-based Qcells made a huge investment to bring this whole supply chain to the U.S.
2: The $2.5 billion, the 3.5 million gallons of water, the 90 megawatts of power, the 60 tons of chemicals on site, and all of the football fields worth of infrastructure you've seen is to arrive at this.
1: It's the basic building block of a solar panel. For years, solar manufacturing in the U.S. has mostly been assembling panels using cells made overseas. But as of this June, this factory has moved the whole process under one roof.
4: Having the full supply chain is critical.
1: Ben Damiani is a solar manufacturing expert with solar developer Cherry Street Energy. He says China has dominated solar panel manufacturing since the 2010s, flooding the global market with far cheaper panels than anyone else can make. For a host of reasons, national security, labor practices, job creation, the U.S. is trying to bring back domestic production. But Damiani says that hasn't been a smooth road.
4: Probably the biggest hindrance has been the constant change of our own policies.
1: The Biden administration took a carrot approach with tax credits that favored U.S.-made panels. Qcells has said those incentives were a major reason they started building their Cartersville plant. The Trump administration is taking a stick approach, imposing new tariffs and blocking Chinese solar panels from what tax credits remain. Coco Zhang of ING says the goal is the same, but it's been whiplash for companies.
5: Any business, including the clean energy industry, they like consistency, they like predictability.
1: Qcells is likely able to comply with the new rules, Zhang says, because it has vertically integrated its supply chain within the U.S., instead of relying on partners and suppliers with ties to China.
5: And I think that could actually be a good model for other companies to replicate as well.
1: But that model required a multi-billion dollar investment in a brand new facility that took more than 3 years to come online. That can be a tough sell when solar policy could completely change yet again. In Cartersville, Georgia, I'm Emily Jones for Marketplace.

0: coming up.
1: Why am I going to pay somebody to have all the fun?
0: That and if you want something done right. But first, let's do the numbers. The Dow Jones Industrial Average sank 316 points at 0.6% to finish at 52,064. The NASDAQ dropped a little more than 0.6%. The S&P 500 dropped a little less than 0.6%. Macy's reported earnings that beat estimates, and its sales were up 2.7% in the quarter. And yet, Macy's shares disrobed 4.7%. It's not a Macy's thing, though. Rival Kohl's also went down a size by 4%. We just heard from Justin Ho about rising transportation and warehousing costs. Let's check in with some of those guys. Trucking and rail shipping company J.B. Hunt, based in Lowell, Arkansas, was flat-ish. Old Dominion Freight Line, headquartered in Thomasville, North Carolina, lost 0.7%. Bond prices fell. The yield on the 10-year T-note rose to 4.95%. 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

0: This is Marketplace. I'm Sabri Benishore. In June, AI company Anthropic, maker of Claude, launched a new tool for scientific research called Claude Science that it says can help uncover and develop new drugs much more quickly. It could mark a major leap for science, but there are some catches. Wendy Netter Epstein is a professor of law at DePaul University. She wrote about the challenge of using AI in new drug development. Professor Epstein, welcome.
1: Thanks for having me on.
0: Can I ask just how exactly does AI discover new drugs? Exactly, like what is it doing?
1: Well, it can be doing a variety of things. So it helps researchers identify promising biological targets. It can design molecules. It can sift through possibilities just in general much faster than humans traditionally could.
0: If we start getting a bunch of AI-generated drug ideas, is that not going to create kind of like a bottleneck of processing, right? If we have all these ideas and then we still have to go through this clinical trials and approval that takes forever?
1: Well, that's the concern, right, is that, if you have a lot of additional candidates that we're discovering at the front end, but we have this relatively long process to actually get to FDA approval, does FDA become a bottleneck? And, you know, I think the truth is that it could. So that's, one of the things that we want to think about is how do we make sure that we have a smarter regulatory system so that if we do have this great speed up in drug development at the front end, that we don't have a bottleneck that's created by the testing and the FDA approval that needs to come later.
0: Yeah. So what does that look like? Like, is there a way to use AI to make the testing go faster, or what do we do?
1: Well, that's a good question. And I don't think that there's just a yes or no answer on that. It really depends. And, this is one of the things that the FDA is starting to look at and that we think is really important, is to better cater the FDA approval process to what evidence we actually need to resolve uncertainty. So in some circumstances, we're still going to need those sort of long and expensive clinical trials because we can't get the information that we need just from the AI models. But in other situations, we could be using AI more strategically. So it's really just about differentiating between when do we still need the trials and when can we move faster.
0: Well, when can we move faster? Like, what's an example of something where we could, like, hurry the trial along or, like, skip it or...
1: One that comes to mind is biosimilars. So I think most people are probably familiar with generic drugs. So for a traditional small molecule drug, something like, aspirin or Lipitor, a generic manufacturer can essentially just make the same chemical molecule as the original drug. And the FDA doesn't require that you do entirely new clinical trials because chemically they're the same, right? The generics are the same as the brand name. Biologics are this different category of drugs. They're much larger, they're more complex, they're made using living cells, things like, Humira or many modern cancer drugs. And because they're so complex, the follow-on isn't called a generic, it's called a biosimilar. So in this case, FDA used to require new trials for biosimilars because, they weren't chemically identical. But what we have found, and to give credit to my co-author, Dr. Niazi, who's done a lot of work in this area, is that we do know with very high confidence based on modeling that biosimilars are going to behave like the original. And so we don't need those clinical trials. And so that's an instance where FDA has actually, been modernizing and adapting and is requiring those trials, less frequently.
0: Overall, AI and new drugs, optimistic or concerned?
1: Optimistic, but with a note of caution and with that optimism. So for all of the optimism about how quickly we're going to be able to identify new drug candidates, we still have to think about the risk that folks are going to face without sufficient testing. So faster discovery is enormously exciting, but finding a drug and proving that it works are still not the same thing.
0: Wendy Netter Epstein, professor of law at DePaul University, thank you so much.
1: Thank you.

0: Existing home sales, that is sales of used homes, homes that are already built. They fell in August. Sales are the lowest they have been this whole year. That's according to data out today from the National Association of Realtors. There's plenty of homes out there on the market. It's just they're expensive. And mortgage rates are expensive, back above 6.7%. And just the actual buying of a house itself can be a full-time job. Here's the next installment of our series, Clocked Out.
1: My name is Brennan Waldron. I live in Dayton, Ohio with my family of five, and we are currently renovating a 100-year-old house that we hope to move into here at the end of this year. I've been working in construction for quite a while. I worked as a carpenter in the field, and over the past 5 years after COVID, moved into construction management. Very good work, very steady income, but I honestly kind of got burnt out on it. And the house that we currently live in, we just quite frankly outgrew. We're a family of five. So we were on the lookout for our next place. We didn't think it was going to be a full-on gut renovation, but a house came up online. Perfect location, perfect spot that we've always wanted to see ourselves living in. And based on the photos, we knew it was going to be a project house. Once I started getting quotes put together from contractors, I was kind of looking at the numbers and I was like, I kind of feel like I'm going to be missing out on this. Like, why am I going to pay somebody to have all the fun? We saved up all this money. We're very diligent about the types of renovation that we want to do, the types of materials. So why do I want to pay somebody to do it? I want to do it myself. Ultimately, I decided that I was going to leave my full-time job so I could just focus on renovating this house, at least for the summer, or at least for as long as it would take. I do foresee myself going back into the workforce. I just love getting to see a project from start to finish, but I also see and know that I have a lot of value in construction management. So I'm kind of open to whatever the job market gives me at that point in time. The goal is to be in here by Christmas time, being able to eat breakfast in the morning out in the sunroom and just be able to see nature is something we are really excited about.
0: That was Brennan Waldron in Dayton, Ohio. If you have quit your 9-to-5, maybe to build something else or just to take a break, you can tell us about it at marketplace.org/clockedout.
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0: This final note on the way out today, you've heard of shrinkflation. Now get ready for refundflation. The percentage of retailers who now charge a fee for returns is 68%, up from 43% 5 years ago. This is in the Wall Street Journal. And return windows getting shorter. Our daily production team includes Andy Corbin, Mika Ellison, Maria Hollenhorst, Sarah Leeson, Sean McHenry, and Sophia Terenzio. Will Story is the supervising senior producer. And I'm Sabri Benishore. We will see you tomorrow, everybody.

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8: What is the way forward in these really thorny, messy situations where life is created outside of the womb? I don't think we know yet. And the reality is that there are so many embryos that are out there. I mean, hundreds of thousands of embryos.
3: I'm Rachel Abrams. That's coming up on The Daily from the New York Times.
9: Live from NPR News in Culver City, California, I'm Dwayne Brown. A federal appeals court, or rather panel, has refused to allow a postal service plan that could disrupt mail-in voting for the upcoming midterm election. NPR's Hansi Luong tells us the Supreme Court is expected to weigh in soon with its own ruling.
10: The ruling by a three-judge panel of the first U.S. Circuit Court of Appeals keeps the U.S. Postal Service blocked from moving ahead with its new requirements for President Trump's attempt to limit mail-in voting. Under those requirements, USPS would refuse to deliver mail-in ballots to voters in states where election officials do not turn over voter lists to the mailing agency and do not have certain barcodes on their ballot envelopes. We should note USPS is a financial supporter of NPR. A federal judge blocked the new requirements twice after finding that USPS has no authority to impose them on states. Many election experts are concerned the Postal Service is not ready to enforce these requirements after a whistleblower report claimed new USPS systems have not been properly tested and could lead to many voters not getting their mail-in ballots in time for the midterm general election or at all. Hansi Luong, NPR News.
9: As the war drags on in Iran, unemployment in the country is on the rise. NPR's Hadil El-Shaouchi reports many say they have to borrow money to make ends meet.
11: It's been more than 6 months since the U.S. and Israel went to war in Iran, and Iranians have had to bear the brunt of the consequences. The official unemployment rate in Iran is 9%, but analysts say the real number is likely much higher. Many people are struggling to pay living expenses, including rent, and many are losing their jobs as companies shut because business has become interrupted due to the Strait of Hormuz blockade. Some Iranians say they've resorted to driving ride shares, but with gas prices and car repairs, it can get expensive. And the U.S.-Israeli strikes made it too dangerous to be on the roads, especially at night. Hadil El-Shaouchi, NPR News, Istanbul.
9: You are listening to NPR News. Mexico will get less water from the Colorado River under a new U.S. agreement. Analysts say it's a sign of strong cooperation despite political differences. From member station KJZZ, Alex Hager has more.
12: The new deal is in keeping with a long-standing tradition of Mexico taking less water during dry times. Jennifer Pitt studies the river at the nonprofit Audubon Society. As American states bicker over the shrinking river's future, Pitt says the deal helps Mexico find some stability.
13: Yes, of course, living with less is challenging, but having certainty about the water supply that you have to use, I think, is a huge advantage.
12: Pitt says it's remarkable that the deal was signed without being complicated by broader tensions between the U.S. and Mexico. For NPR News, I'm Alex Hager in Phoenix.
9: The Supreme Court has handed President Trump another defeat less than 2 months before the November election. The justice is rejecting a new congressional map backed by Trump to help Republicans gain an additional seat in Missouri's fall election. The state's top election official has directed local authorities to use the congressional map approved 4 years ago. The decision could change candidate choices for more than a million voters in Missouri. Oil prices up to their highest level in 4 months today as stocks fell across the board on Wall Street. You're listening to NPR News.
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14: From the New York Times, I'm Rachel Abrams, and this is The Daily. In recent years, more and more Americans have been turning to IVF to have children, which means more and more embryos are being stored in fertility clinics all over the country. And that has made one question increasingly urgent. What should happen to those embryos if a couple breaks up? In much of the country, the legal system has no clear answer to that question, nor does it have clear rules for weighing one person's desire to become a parent against another person's desire not to. Today, my colleague Caroline Kitchener tells us the story of one couple that found themselves caught in this exact limbo. Thursday, September 10th. Caroline, you recently chronicled this really heart-wrenching fight over embryos that this one couple had made when they were still together. And I think most of us are familiar with the broad outlines of IVF. Like, IVF is a process that helps people have children, right? But when you talk about these questions that it raises as more and more people are doing it, what specifically about IVF is at issue here?
15: So IVF, or in vitro fertilization, is a process by which egg and sperm are combined together to create an embryo in a lab outside of the uterus. And often embryos are frozen and stored for future use. And there are a lot of murky gray areas that people are just starting to explore and think about differently. One of which is the question of what happens to those embryos if a couple breaks up. Who has custody of the potential for life? Mm. And I recently came across a case out of New York that I think really captured a lot of these dilemmas. The woman is Erin Millender, and the man is Adam Rubin. Adam declined an interview with me, but he did provide answers to a detailed list of questions that I sent him. And he also outlined his point of view in extensive affidavits that he filed for the case. I did, however, spend a lot of time with Erin and talked to her for many hours about her story.
2: My name is Erin Alice Millender.
15: Erin is 47 years old. A lawyer. She is 47 years old.
2: This would be a very different discussion if I was 27 and not 47. But he met me at almost 40. He knew what the stakes were. We both did.
15: She's very focused on her career. And
2: I kind of told myself at 26 that I'd give it a good 10 years before I started to, like, worry.
15: But Erin gets to her mid-30s and the guy has not appeared yet.
14: Well, how does she eventually meet Adam?
15: So they meet in 2018 through a mutual friend from a book club.
2: I met him the old-fashioned way, which I loved.
15: He works at an HVAC company. He helps run the HVAC company. He's about to turn 37 when they meet. She's about to turn 39.
2: We had really good conversation. I think we talked and watched basketball for probably 5 hours before we were like, oh, yeah, we met to get dinner.
15: And then a couple months in, they're going to have sex for the first time. And she says, you should know that if we got pregnant, I would want to keep it.
14: Hmm.
15: You know, she has thought through the fact that even if they weren't going to have this lifelong romance, she could see having a child that they co-parent together and ultimately, you know, as they spend more time together, it does become clear that they both want a partner and kids.
2: This was somebody I wanted to build a life with. I think it was that first fall, about 6-7 months in, my father had gotten ill and I moved him to New York. And the way he took care of my dad really told me a lot about how he felt about family.
15: But I think the timelines are a little off.
2: I told him, I was like, hey, you know, but I'm ready for this next step because I'm 40 and I would like to have children and I would like to have them with you. And I think this could be great. But if that's not where you're at, I really need to know.
15: And he's not ready. And they actually break up.
2: And then about 5 or 6 months later, he came back and changed his mind, said he really wanted to have a future with me.
15: And in September 2021, they get married.
16: So, okay, Caroline, at this point in the story, where are they in terms of their plans to have children?
15: Well,
2: we always knew that we were going to start as soon as we could after we got married, because at that point I was 42.
15: When Erin goes to the doctor to get checked out, they actually tell her that she has some issues with infertility. And they start IVF. Mm-hmm. Adam is very supportive.
2: I mean, he more than showed up.
15: But pretty quickly, things start to get more complicated. They find out that from the IVF process, they only have 3 embryos they can use. And one of them has some abnormalities. Mm-hmm. And in the same period, her dad, who she is just so close to.
2: My dad had a severe stroke that left him in need of 24-hour care.
15: His health is taking a turn for the worse.
2: And it pushed our timeline back. So by the time we transferred the first embryo, it was a full year after we had created it.
15: They do their first embryo transfer to try to place the embryo inside of Erin's uterus. They do that with the strongest of all the embryos. And they find out that the transfer failed.
16: Hmm.
2: It was incredibly heavy. And my husband just kept looking at me, not saying a word. It felt like something's wrong. Like maybe I'm alone in this. I asked him what he was feeling and, you know, he said, I'm sad. And that was kind of it.
15: And when they decide to do another round of IVF, they have another setback. That round yields no more viable embryos. So all they have are those 2 embryos left. This is where things start to get really hard because Erin doesn't feel like he is affected in the way that she is.
16: Mm.
15: And that starts to create this really difficult distance between them.
16: We'll be right back.
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16: This is The Daily. I'm Rachel Abrams. Back to my conversation with Caroline Kitchener about two people fighting over the fate of an embryo they'd made before they broke up and the legal limbo they found themselves in. So, Caroline, where do things go from here?
15: So this is the point where the perspectives on what happened really diverge. Unfortunately, like I said, I didn't get to talk to Adam directly for this story. But from the email he sent me and from his court records, it seems very clear to me that this period of time was also very hard for him. And there was a point, he said, where he felt like she really stepped away from him.
2: I tried my best to explain to him that I am trying to bring a new life into the world. I am trying to keep my dad in this world. I am the primary breadwinner in our household. I am trying to maintain executive presence at work.
15: She moved into a different bedroom.
2: I needed space. I needed a minute.
15: She said she didn't want to do couples counseling anymore.
2: Couples counseling, we had been doing it for months. It wasn't really fixing anything. And I said, you know, I need to go to my corner and just decompress for a second. I need.
15: And then she told him that she didn't want him to come to any more of their IVF appointments. And I think that in particular, to be suddenly shut out of something that he had given so much emotional energy to, that was really, really difficult. Mm-hmm. And I thought I would just read a few of his words directly.
16: Please.
15: So Adam says, I was devastated by these decisions, particularly the exclusion from our joint efforts to build a family. He says, when I conveyed how painful it was to be excluded, she responded, you are not a priority. Adam says, I was shocked and hurt, especially given the intimate and collaborative nature of the journey we had undertaken until then. Her exclusion of me from the medical process was absolute. I was reduced from a co-participant to a bystander. Mm. You know, at some point, Aaron remembers Adam saying something along the lines of, I would rather have a healthy marriage than a baby. She told me, she said to Adam, look, we have the rest of our lives to work on this marriage. But for a baby, we are in the 11th hour right now. And that's just not how Adam sees it at all. And by the end of June 2023, he brings up divorce for the first time. And Aaron is just totally shocked by that, she says. Mm. And then very quickly, too, her mind turns to these embryos that they've created together. So she calls the clinic to see what her options are.
2: And they told me, well, actually, your husband called and withdrew his consent for there to be any more embryo transfers.
15: And she finds out that Adam has actually revoked his consent to use the embryos.
16: Oh, wow. And he had not given her any indication that he was going to do that.
15: No. Aaron is now thinking, okay, what options do I have left? And that's the point at which she decides to freeze her eggs. Her kind of tentative plan is that she could find an anonymous donor to create embryos with. But the doctor really drives home just how slim those chances are at this point for her. Mm. And so she knows those embryos that she created with Adam, those are her best chance at having a biological child. And so at that point, a New York divorce court becomes the forum for deciding this question of embryo custody and the fate of these two remaining embryos.
16: Okay, but when a couple goes to an IVF clinic, I would have imagined that there would be

0: promise that was made. And she really sacrificed the last years of her biological fertility because Adam said that they were going to have children together and that you really can't just take that away. On top of that, they say that Erin has always wanted to be a mother, and this is more than likely her last chance.
1: And what about Adam's side? What does he say?
0: I want to read some of his arguments for why he feels that Erin should not get the embryos without his consent. He says, "I did not endure the IVF process, assist with medical appointments and injections, or provide care for her ill father with the intention of being reduced to an anonymous donor. These actions were expressions of love and commitment to building a family together. Given the nature of Ms. Millender's conduct during our marriage and the divorce proceedings, I do not believe that co-parenting is a viable path forward." And Erin knows that if the judge rules in her favor, she will have the opportunity to transfer an embryo. And in fact, the judge rules in her favor.
1: Wow.
0: But Erin also knows Adam is probably going to appeal this decision, which means that I am probably going to have a very narrow window in which to get this embryo inside of my body. And pretty much immediately, she starts the IVF process.
2: I was running back and forth between the clinic and the court, trying to see if anything had been filed, and just really praying that the universe was on my side.
0: And just as she expects, Adam files an appeal, and the appellate court actually does put a stay, basically temporarily blocks the lower court's ruling. But before the stay was announced, Erin was able to get in at the IVF clinic for her embryo transfer, and eventually she gets the call from the clinic telling her that she's pregnant.
1: And how does Adam react to this news when he finds out?
0: Well, he doesn't know for a while. He actually is told by Erin's lawyer the night before they have a hearing in New York City.
1: Mm.
0: And so I'm actually there in the courthouse for the moment when they see each other for the first time, both knowing that Erin is carrying their child.
1: Wow. So at this point, as I understand it, Erin is pregnant. There's one remaining embryo left in the custody case. Where does the case stand today?
0: So now the case actually is on appeal. So there is, you know, another higher court that is going to decide what should happen to the remaining embryo in the case. So this is a case that will have bearing on other cases, depending on what that appeals court rules. Two-thirds of states have no precedent on this issue of who would get the embryos in the case of a couple splitting up. And when you don't have precedent from a higher court, it gives more power to the individual judges of the lower court level. And we really see states figuring this out actively in real time. Arizona actually became the first state to have legislation on this issue back in 2018. Their law said that the embryos should go to whichever party was more likely to have those embryos as children.
1: Hmm.
0: Last year, a very similar case to Erin and Adams went all the way up to the Michigan Supreme Court. And the Supreme Court ultimately said, you know what? We're not going to rule on this. This is a question for the legislature.
1: Mm-hmm.
0: So it's still kind of wide open.
1: What do you think, Caroline, that Erin would say to somebody who felt that it was unfair that her desire to have a child trumped Adam's desire to not have a child, or at least not have this child with this embryo?
0: Well, I actually asked Erin that question.
2: I definitely did feel the weight of this decision, and I understand that reasonable people might not agree about what should happen here. It's hard is what it is. It's just really, really hard. And sometimes there are no good choices. You know, go against my husband's wishes or never be a mother. Like, that's what kind of choice is that? It's an impossible choice.

0: So at this point, Erin is well on her way. She is due in October.
1: Wow.
0: And I think now she's really still trying to figure out how she got here, how this would be different if, you know, they'd done it the old-fashioned way and had sex and Erin had gotten pregnant. And then 3-4 months into the pregnancy, they decided to get a divorce.
2: Outside of IVF, if a man changes his mind 5 days after conception and wants to withdraw his DNA, there is no remedy for that. Nature doesn't offer a remedy for that. For years, we had a shared goal of building a family together. So is one person allowed to deviate from the plan unilaterally and change the entire course of somebody else's future?
0: You know, when I started working on this story, I was thinking about a similar thing to Erin. I was thinking about how this all would have played out differently if the baby had been conceived naturally rather than through IVF. But that's not the situation we're in. They didn't get pregnant the old-fashioned way. And man, that changes everything. And that is why this case is so interesting and I think so important, because the reality is that there are so many more embryos that are out there. I mean, hundreds of thousands of embryos. What is the way forward in these really thorny, messy situations where life is created outside of the womb? I don't think we know yet.
1: Caroline Kitchener, thanks so much.
0: Thank you so much for having me.
1: Caroline Kitchener writes about the American family for the New York Times.
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0: On the next Fresh Air, the WNBA is having a moment. Stars like Caitlin Clark, Asia Wilson, and Angel Reese are packing arenas. 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Sabrina Merchant of The Athletic joins us to break down where the league goes from here. 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
5: From WHYY in Philadelphia, I'm Terry Gross with Fresh Air. Today, the controversy surrounding the WNBA on and off the court. Despite record viewership and attendance and amazing talent across the league, the national conversation is caught up in the culture wars, in large part because of the number of black and queer players.
6: 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And I think it's because people see an opportunity to use the league as a political prop.
5: We talk with Sabrina Merchant, who covers women's basketball for the New York Times sports journalism site The Athletic. And Justin Chang reviews Practical Magic 2.

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1: Live from NPR News in Washington, I'm Ryland Barton. The Trump administration says it will give certain people enrolled in Obamacare or Affordable Care Act plans $500 rebates. As NPR's Selena Simmons-Duffin reports, he aims to use a pool of money that's usually sent to community groups to help people choose a plan and sign up for coverage.
2: Republicans in Congress and President Trump let COVID-era subsidies expire in the Affordable Care Act marketplaces at the end of last year. On average, premium costs doubled.
3: Even a middle-aged person is probably paying thousands more than they were last year.
2: Cynthia Cox is with KFF, a nonpartisan health research organization.
3: This $500 might do something, but it is small in comparison to the amount that they're having to pay for health insurance premiums.
2: She says it's not clear if the Trump administration has the legal authority to send these payments and points out they won't go to the millions of people who lost coverage as a result of the premium spikes. Selena Simmons-Duffin, NPR News.
1: An appeals court has upheld a block on President Trump's order to limit mail voting. The decision comes even as the Supreme Court's already considering the same case and as states are beginning to send out ballots for the midterm elections. Under the plan, the Postal Service wouldn't deliver mail ballots from states that don't get pre-approval for envelope design and submit a list of voters. And the U.S. Supreme Court has put a more Democratic-leaning map back in place for now in Missouri. St. Louis Public Radio's Jason Rosenbaum reports that the high court dealt a blow to a President Trump-backed effort to draw more Republican-friendly districts.
4: President Trump successfully pressured Missouri Republicans to redraw their congressional lines in 2025 to oust Democratic Congressman Emanuel Cleaver. But redistricting opponents successfully put that map up for a statewide vote, which meant it couldn't be used this year. The U.S. Supreme Court stayed a federal judge's temporary restraining order to have the 2025 map used in the November elections. Missouri Democratic Party Chairman Russ Carnahan says his party has stood strong against the GOP and Trump.
5: I think there's a bit of relief, but we still need to get our elections underway.
4: While a map for a safe seat for Cleaver is in place for now, the case could return to the federal courts. For NPR News, I'm Jason Rosenbaum in St. Louis.
1: McClatchy Media Company laid off dozens of journalists at newspapers across the country today, including the Miami Herald, the Charlotte Observer, the Kansas City Star, the Lexington Herald Leader, and the Idaho Statesman. Kentucky Public Radio reports that McClatchy management sent an email to employees stating that the company was, quote, reshaping its newsroom structure to more closely align resources with changing subscriber interests. McClatchy didn't respond to a request for comment. Major U.S. stock indexes sank today after oil prices jumped. You're listening to NPR News from Washington. Ryanair's CEO disputes claims that a passenger was partly sucked out of an airplane window in July. The incident happened when a window shattered after takeoff on a flight from Greece to Germany. Witnesses said the passenger's head and shoulders were pulled out of the craft, but CEO Michael O'Leary argues no part of his body exited the plane. He says the passenger deserves compensation, but not, quote, millions. Conservative activist Charlie Kirk was assassinated a year ago today. His death continues to resonate with young conservatives, including those on the campus of Utah Valley University, where he was killed, as NPR's Elena Moore reports.
6: Kirk's absence is still very much felt by folks, and some argue no one has filled the void he left. Young conservatives are also grappling with many of the same issue divides playing out within the GOP more broadly, things like the war with Iran, the U.S.'s relationship with Israel. These divides go past policy disagreements. You know, Turning Point has also seen a slew of conspiracy theories about Kirk's assassination spread by right-wing influencers, and students told me that that narrative has also made it harder at times to organize on campus.
1: NPR's Elena Moore reporting. The longest road trip in NFL history has brought the San Francisco 49ers and the Los Angeles Rams to Australia this weekend. The 49ers have been there for several days, but the Rams just arrived. They'll spend about as much time traveling to and from Melbourne as they will in the city itself. The Rams say that allows players to keep their sleep schedule and avoid the fatigue of the 17-hour time difference. I'm Ryland Barton. This is NPR News.
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0: This is Fresh Air. I'm Terry Gross. In June, the WNBA announced significant expansion of the league, with new teams coming to Cleveland, Detroit, and Philadelphia. It's a milestone for the sport as women's basketball gains both fan and corporate support. At the same time, the league has been embroiled in controversy that has more to do with the culture wars than with the game. Sabrina Merchant covers the WNBA for the New York Times sports journalism site The Athletic. She spoke with guest interviewer Sam Fragoso, host of the interview podcast Talk Easy. Here's Sam.
1: By any metric, the WNBA, the Women's National Basketball Association, is having a landmark year. Record viewership and attendance, soaring team valuations, and a massive $3.1 billion media rights deal with partners like Disney, ABC, and Amazon. And that's only the business. The basketball is chock full of talent across the league. Towering talents like Asia Wilson and Brianna Stewart. Young, dynamic rim runners like Angel Reese and Kiki Irifin. Steely veterans like Chelsea Gray and Kelsey Mitchell to fan favorites like Olivia Miles and Sophie Cunningham. The difficult degree of shot-making, the acrobatics, the extended range, night-to-night the game has never flowed better or been more competitive. And yet, as WBUR reporter Kari Thompson writes, the collision of what the WNBA has always been, a lifeline to the LGBTQ plus community, and what it's becoming as a result of this newfound attention following Indiana Fever star Caitlin Clark's arrival in 2024, has turned the league into a target. According to Media Matters, since June 25th, Fox News has dedicated at least 206 segments to the WNBA, largely aimed at stoking culture war tensions related to race, trans athletes, and more. My guest today is sports reporter Sabrina Merchant. She covers the WNBA for The Athletic and has been on the beat for nearly a decade. Sabrina Merchant, welcome to Fresh Air.
2: Thank you for having me.
1: To start, the commissioner of the WNBA, Kathy Engelbert, has announced her retirement come the end of this season. Why was this the time for her to step down?
2: So this past offseason, the commissioner presided over her second collective bargaining agreement negotiation, a landmark deal that pushed WNBA salaries into the seven figures, introduced revenue sharing into the league meaningfully for the very first time, and has just completely transformed the economics of the business. And it always seemed like this would be the last CBA that Kathy Engelbert would negotiate. It was just a matter of time of when she decided to step down, whether that was closer to the signing of this one or closer to the expiration of this date. And I guess she decided that this was the right time. She has said that she only intended to be in this job for less than 5 years, and she is completing her, I guess, eighth season. She came in sort of midway through the first season, so she is about 7 years since she took on the job.
1: At the end of last season, Nafisa Collier, who's a forward for the Minnesota Lynx, arguably the best team in the league right now, said, quote, "We have the best players in the world, we have the best fans in the world, but right now we have the worst leadership in the world." Are those comments reflective of a larger sentiment around the league, especially with the players?
2: Yeah, she really brought it with that statement. You know, she had just been injured a few days earlier in a playoff game that essentially ended the Lynx's chances of winning her first WNBA title. And I imagine the emotions were pretty high. She eventually had to have surgery on both ankles, you know, came into this exit interview setting on a scooter, I believe, like, or crutches, like a combination of the two. She was, you know, not the kind of state that you want to be when you'd rather be playing in the WNBA finals. Mm-hmm. And she has since said that she was being a little dramatic with the worst leadership in the world comment. I do think she intended to get across the fact that the WNBA officiating needs to improve more than anything, and that there has to be a greater partnership between the league and its player stakeholders. But I don't think it is out of ordinary among the players to be critical of Kathy Engelbert's leadership and her ability to communicate and maintain relationships with the players. That was at the heart of the negotiations and a lot of the distrust during the collective bargaining agreement process, you know, from about January to March of this year. And it is a sentiment that, like, not just Nafisa Collier has expressed, but other players around the league. I think the successful ratification of a new CBA has sort of alleviated some of those concerns, but even so, a lot of the issues that have popped up over the course of this season with regards to the culture wars and officiating and online hate and vitriol that the players are experiencing. Mm-hmm. You know, players weren't necessarily satisfied with the way that the commissioner had responded to all of those things and her ability to protect the players in those situations.
1: In what way were they not satisfied with her protection or lack thereof?
2: There has been a sense that the league is more reactive than proactive and doesn't make efforts to, you know, provide online safety platforms or reach out to players until they have been the victims of doxing or death threats or, mm-hmm. you know, really terrible behavior online. You know, two such players, DeWanna Bonner and Alyssa Thomas, who received just an enormous amount of online hate after Alyssa Thomas committed a flagrant foul on Caitlin Clark earlier in the season, said that they hadn't heard from the commissioner and that, you know, that the only safety and security protection they were receiving was from their own team, the Phoenix Mercury.
1: Mm-hmm. So is that common practice that they don't reach out after something so severe?
2: Well, you would imagine that if Caitlin Clark was receiving death threats, that the response might be a little timelier. But I think there is a sentiment that...
1: Well, why would one imagine that?
2: Because she is the most popular player in the league and has received the attention of the NBA commissioner. When this, you know, whole flagrant foul incident happened, mm-hmm. A flagrant foul wasn't actually adjudicated in real time during the game. It was assessed later, mm-hmm. and it was reported that Adam Silver was actually making the call to assess that flagrant foul, even though this is technically not his league. This is the WNBA, not the NBA. So mm-hmm. There is a sentiment that there is a certain level of protection provided to some players and not others.
1: And is the protection based on race or talent?
2: I think popularity has something to do with it. You know, Caitlin is sort of the golden goose that came in 2024 and created this rocket ship of popularity that the league has experienced ever since. When we talk about viewership records, those tend to involve games that include the Indiana Fever. Mm-hmm. Her WNBA draft was the most viewed. You know, when she participated in the All-Star game, that was the one that caused, you know, record attendance. So sort of an understanding that, like, this is where our bread is buttered. Let's make sure to take care of this. And that's something mm-hmm. that Adam Silver has at least publicly made clear that he is worried about the treatment that Caitlin Clark gets. That's not a sentiment that Kathy Engelbert has publicly expressed, but based on the way players' relationships are with the commissioner, there seems to be a sentiment that, like, certain players have better access to things than others.
1: I noticed online that I did not see a ton of players, both current and former, lamenting her retirement. How would you describe the general feeling now, having, you know, this record season in the WNBA? Like I said, viewership, valuations all-time high, attendance all-time high. Is the league broadly excited for the commissioner to have stepped down and for her to find a replacement?
2: I think part of the lack of reaction to the commissioner retiring from that player pool is that 50 current WNBA players are participating in the FIBA World Cup mm-hmm. across the world in Berlin, and it, you know, this might not be at the top of their lists for things to be focusing on when they're playing games at the beginning of a very important international competition. But I think it's important to realize that the job Kathy Engelbert was hired for in 2019 as the commissioner of the WNBA is dramatically different from the job she currently presides over. The league was in a completely different place in 2019. It didn't have any sort of resonance in the national consciousness compared to what it does now. You know, WNBA finals games like weren't hitting a million viewers. Now you regularly get that for regular season games. Mm-hmm. Attendance was at different levels. Like, just the way people talk about the league, it wasn't breaking through on social media or like internet platforms the way that it does now. She was basically brought in to improve the business of the league, which makes sense because she was the CEO of Deloitte when she was hired for the role. And she enters in this really strange situation where less than a year after she gets hired, COVID pandemic hits, and she's now trying to construct a season in a bubble in Florida, and they can't really bring in revenue as much because there's no fans, and the entire economics of the league have shifted. And so she, I think, pretty successfully navigated the league through that pandemic dip, got them out of it, and had the league positioned where it was ready to, you know, ride this rocket ship once Caitlin Clark and Angel Reese arrived. But once the two of them came into the league, all of a sudden WNBA became a cultural phenomenon in a way that I don't think the commissioner was prepared to address. So while her business acumen has helped the league, you know, come to these heights, and you mentioned all of the economic milestones that they've hit, there is just a lack of control of the narrative of the WNBA, and I don't think the commissioner is entirely to blame there, but because of the experiences of the players in their daily lives and online, how they are affected by this new cultural cachet the WNBA has, I think they want a commissioner who is better able to, again, control the story around the WNBA and prevent it from being a political prop in all of these culture wars.
1: Mm-hmm. And do you suspect the next commissioner will be a former WNBA player?
2: So that's tricky, because one of the names that I've heard, you know, potentially in the running for the next WNBA commissioner is the current president of basketball operations. Her name is Bethany Donovan, and she was a player for 1 year, but I wouldn't say that, like, her major claim to fame is because she was a player in the WNBA. I generally think it would be hard for a person who was recently a former player to be able to respond to the interests of the owners in the way that a commissioner has to, rather than, you know, keeping her player hat on. So,
1: how do you mean?
2: Well, the job of the commissioner is they serve the owners, right? Like, they respond to the 15 currently owners in the WNBA and the Board of Governors, and so they have to protect their interests. And if it's a player, I think it's hard to separate that from the interests of the players, especially when the players are already represented by the head of their union, the president of the WNBPA. So it almost feels like duplicative interests, when I think there has to be a healthy give and take between the commissioner, who is sitting at one side of the table, and the player's representative, who is sitting at the other side of the table.
1: If you're just joining us, my guest today is Sabrina Merchant. She's a women's basketball staff writer for The Athletic. We'll continue our conversation after a short break. I'm Sam Fragoso. This is Fresh Air.
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0: Fresh Air. I'm Sam Fragoso. Today, I'm talking with sports reporter Sabrina Merchant of The Athletic. She previously covered the WNBA and the NBA for SB Nation. Before we discuss the cultural wars that you referenced, big picture, since the WNBA is off and many of its players are participating in the FIBA World Cup, can you give us an overview of kind of the state of the league as it stands right now, like the 30,000-foot view, both on the court and off?
1: On the court, I think the league is in a better place than it ever has been. The number of young stars who have come into the league of late, including, you know, you previously mentioned Olivia Miles, we've got Caitlin Clark, Paige Beckers, Angel Reese, Aaliyah Boston, all of these players who actually are currently representing Team USA at the FIBA World Cup, they are more popular and more marketable than previous generations of stars have been. I think a lot of that has to do with the fact that they came of age during the NIL era in college, and they were much bigger names when they got to the WNBA than their predecessors had been.
0: For those who may not be familiar with the NIL era in college, can you give just a basic summary of it?
1: Right. So in 2021, the courts ruled that college athletes could profit off of their individual name, image, and likeness, so they could make money independently of, you know, playing in college sports. Previously, the status of amateurism meant that college players couldn't accept money for anything they did while they were in college. And so by, you know, capitalizing on their NIL, they're able to do endorsements and marketing deals and appear in commercials, and it just significantly increased their fan bases and made them individual brands almost by the time they got to the pros. So there's a huge fan following. There's so much talent. The quality of play in the league is better than it ever has been. The playoff field is really exciting, and it's kind of open, so no one really knows who's going to win the title in 2026. I think there's a lot of drama and potential storylines that could take place through these last four games of the regular season and into the postseason, and a lot of players who could assert themselves to new heights because, you know, we could easily get a new champion and somebody else, you know, adding to their resume in a new and exciting way. But then there's also all of these things happening off the court that continue to permeate the discourse. On September 3rd, former NBA player Enes Kanter Freedom said that he was suing the Chicago Sky for violating his First Amendment rights by ejecting him from a game at Wintrust Arena and then subsequently banning him from that arena because he stepped onto the court. And so things like this that just continue to make their way into the WNBA and detract from all of the basketball that is being played is just this constant push and pull that the WNBA hasn't quite figured out how to navigate. And I'm not sure that's entirely on the commissioner, but it is preventing the league from enjoying all of the fruits of its labor at a time when it really deserves to.
0: I would say this season has had a few different flashpoints. One of them is this game between the Indiana Fever and the Chicago Sky in August. You referenced Enes Kanter Freedom. He is a former NBA player who made upwards of $100 million before retiring with the Celtics, where he averaged in his final season 4 points and 3 rebounds. Now, he came to the game with a shirt that said, "Woman, parentheses, noun, adult, human, female." And toward the end of the third quarter, during a timeout, Natasha Cloud, a player on the Sky, goes to confront Kanter, who's been sitting courtside all game. And subsequently, Kanter extends his arm, takes a step on the court, which you cannot do, and is promptly ejected. Since then, he's been banned from the Chicago Sky home games. Can you unpack, beyond the description I just gave, what happened here?
1: In July of this year, ESPN released a profile of Sophie Cunningham, an athlete on the Indiana Fever, who has monetized being Caitlin Clark's teammate better than anybody else in the history of mankind. She has taken advantage of every opportunity to increase her popularity by being on the Indiana Fever. She has sort of fashioned herself as Caitlin Clark's protector on the court. There is a segment of the fan base that came in with Caitlin Clark who believes that she is the victim of more hard fouls and isn't protected by WNBA officials. And in one game in 2025, after Caitlin Clark was the victim of a flagrant foul, Sophie Cunningham proceeded to take out the player who fouled her on a fast break and ever since then has become a cult hero. So since then, her Q rating is off the charts relative to the first 6 seasons of her career when she played in Phoenix and was just this anonymous role player on a decent team in the WNBA. And in this profile that was written about her, she has a line in the middle of it where she says that she doesn't believe that trans women belong in girls' sports. And she was asked about that after the profile came out and doubled down on her statement, saying that she wants to protect young girls in sports. In doing so, Sophie became the first active professional women's athlete to express these sentiments about restricting transgender women from women's sports. And a lot of people latched onto her as this avatar of this particular viewpoint of keeping women's sports exclusively for cisgender women. And a couple of the people who latched onto Sophie's position are Enes Kanter-Freedom and another former NBA player. As of now, the WNBA doesn't have an expressed policy about transgender athletes in their league. In the CBA, it says that you have to be a woman to play in the WNBA, but it doesn't go on to define what a woman is.
0: And why is that?
1: Well, the WNBA has never had a transgender player in its history. They've had a couple of non-binary players, both of whom were assigned a female at birth. There have never been any eligibility concerns about transgender women wanting to enter the league. The NCAA doesn't even currently allow transgender athletes to play, so it's hard to say where the pipeline would come from. Mm-hmm. So it's a theoretical issue at this point, one that the WNBA is not currently presented with. Enes Kanter-Freedom is one of the people who believes that the WNBA needs to clarify its policy to restrict transgender women from the league, and came to the Chicago Sky game in the attempts of making such a statement with that shirt. He proceeds to get into an altercation with Natasha Cloud, who they have previously had Twitter beef, and is ejected from the game, as you mentioned, because he stepped onto the court. Every security apparatus at the game, whether that's WNBA security, Chicago Sky security, like arena security, all agreed that he deserved to be ejected. Mm-hmm. And has since taken that as a violation of his First Amendment rights because he says that he was ejected for wanting to protect women.
0: Beyond the lawsuit that he has recently filed, it's also resulted in a petition for the WNBA to enact, quote, female-only eligibility criteria. And the petition features 18,000 signatures and counting, including NBA Hall of Famer Charles Barkley. So it sounds to me that within the league, and again, the CBA, as you described it, the issue of a trans athlete is not an issue, in large part because the league has never had one. And yet, what you describe as a theoretical problem has had, as I understand it, real-world consequences on the entire league and fans within the LGBTQ plus community who feel obviously threatened by Kanter, and the players themselves who now find themselves defending and backpedaling and talking about an issue I don't think they were prepared to talk about.
1: Yeah, Kanter is not the only person to come to a game because he was trying to espouse support for this exclusion of transgender athletes. There have been mini protests and like small rallies at a number of Indiana Fever games during the second half of the season with mm-hmm. people in support of Sophie Cunningham, staging outside of the games beforehand, coming into the games, waving signs. So the interactions have made their way onto the court. But again, all of these things are regarding an issue that has not actually made its way into the eligibility of the WNBA. And no other players in the league have said that they believe transgender women should be excluded. And so we're seeing transgender women outside of the league who are fans of the league. We are seeing members of the LGBTQ community within the league who are being excessively policed because could they be trans? And again, it is all surfacing from something that does not actually present an issue to the league as is.
2: 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We'll hear more of their conversation after a short break. I'm Terry Gross, and this is Fresh Air.

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4: This is Fresh Air. I'm Terry Gross. Let's get back to the interview our guest interviewer, Sam Fragoso, recorded with Sabrina Merchant. She covers the WNBA for the New York Times sports journalism site, The Athletic.
5: The other story I want to discuss, and you've alluded to it, is the game between the Indiana Fever and the Phoenix Mercury that took place on June 24th. Can you explain what happened on this play between Caitlin Clark and Alyssa Thomas? And what happened in its aftermath?
6: In doing so, I feel like we should back up a couple days to the previous game between the Indiana Fever and the Phoenix Mercury, when a few of the players got into a little bit of a tussle and had to be separated by the officials. And as part of that tussle, Sophie Cunningham became infamous for this point that she was directing at one of the members of the Phoenix Mercury, Dawana Bonner, who used to play on the Indiana Fever last season before a less than amicable split. So 2 days later, the teams play again. There are heightened tensions because of what had just happened. And I think it's safe to say that the officials did not do a good job of controlling the game from the start.
5: How do you mean?
6: They let a lot of contact go that probably should have been officiated more tightly and whistled as fouls to not let the game get out of hand. But this is something that the WNBA had recognized as a problem and created an officiating task force in 2026 to tighten up the game and allow for more freedom of movement and to prevent things from getting out of hand. So this game between the Indiana Fever and the Phoenix Mercury seemed like a perfect opportunity to keep things tight from the start. They did not do so. Things get a little bit physical. In one possession, you know, Caitlin Clark goes down on the ground. Alyssa Thomas is trying to get the ball from her, ends up pushing her fist into Caitlin Clark's throat. The Indiana Fever coaching staff is obviously irate. Mm-hmm. No foul is whistled in the moment. But afterwards, Alyssa Thomas is given a flagrant 2 foul and suspended for one game.
5: Do you think the foul itself was a basketball play?
6: I do not think it was a basketball play. Things like that, unfortunately, happen during the course of the game inadvertently when bodies are flying around. I don't think Alyssa Thomas intentionally meant to put her fist into Caitlin Clark's throat, but it did happen, and it necessitated a flagrant 2 foul and the subsequent suspension.
5: In your reporting, have you found that Clark's opponents are disproportionately targeting her because of her race?
6: The data does not suggest that at all. Caitlin Clark draws more fouls than any other guard in the league. And yes, she has more usage, she has the ball in her hands more often, but she's still getting to the line and drawing fouls at a higher rate than other players at her position. So to suggest that she is getting played more physically, maybe that's the case, but she is also receiving the fouls because of that and earning the free throws as a result.
5: Do you think her opponents are tougher on her or target her because she's from Des Moines, Iowa? Is it because she has a $28 million shoe deal? I mean, does any of those claims bear any truth or in reality or in your reporting?
6: What I will acknowledge is that the way to successfully defend Caitlin Clark is to pressure her for 94 feet. Her handle can get a little loose. She doesn't respond as well to people entirely up in her airspace. She tends to use her off arm to clear them out. And that is the most successful way for disrupting her offensive performance and, as a result, disrupting the Indiana Fever as a whole, who have currently the best offense in WNBA league history. So the act of being physical is more just a tactic that has to be applied because of the way her game works.
5: Right.
6: The WNBA has historically been built on the back of black women. Most of the great players in the league have been black women, and the fandom has been a safe space for marginalized communities like black women, like LGBTQ women. And things started to change when Caitlin Clark came into the league and brought in a new fandom that, you know, didn't have those identities. Like, she is a straight white woman from middle America. And it's not as if the WNBA hasn't had white superstars before, you know, Diana Taurasi, Sue Bird, Rebecca Lobo. But Caitlin still is kind of unique in the grand scheme of the WNBA because she has a fandom that didn't associate any of these identities, like didn't relate with her because of those marginalized mm-hmm. identities. And it's just a different group that isn't used to what the WNBA has been. I still don't think that there's any reason to doubt the way defenses cover Caitlin Clark. It just makes sense from a basketball scouting and strategy perspective.
5: Mm-hmm.
6: But there are so many people who came in watching Caitlin Clark really have free run at Iowa to do whatever she wanted on the offensive end because college players are not good enough to defend Caitlin Clark and couldn't do any of those things against her. So to see her go from all of that open space at Iowa to a WNBA scouting report where people, like coaches, opposing players understand how to stop her was just a bit of a disconnect. And people, unfortunately, want to read a lot into that because she is playing against a lot of black players. The majority of players in the WNBA are black, so she is going to be defended by a lot of black players. And you just don't see the same level of animosity when she's defended by, you know, a white player like J.C. Sheldon, who gets in her grill and, you know, played at Iowa State and is very familiar with Caitlin's game from the mm-hmm. Big Ten when they played against each other in college, as you do when somebody like Dejanay Carrington defends her or Alyssa Thomas.
5: And yet, Clark herself, on the Post Moves podcast, co-hosted by WNBA legend Candace Parker, spoke on the physicality of the game, saying that the gameplay did begin to start to cross a certain line, and that she's, quote, excited about the forthcoming rule changes. It's going to make the product of the game a lot better, too, end quote. What do you make of that?
6: So we had referenced previously in Nafisa Collier talking about the WNBA having the worst leadership in the world and needing to improve its officiating processes. I think Caitlin Clark was speaking to those same sentiments. It is universally acknowledged by white players, black players, straight players, gay players alike that WNBA officiating is not as good as the quality of play in the league. They don't have full-time officials. The training process is such that the good ones from the G League end up going to the NBA and the less good ones end up going to the WNBA for a long time. It was even written that when officials went from the WNBA to the NBA, they were being promoted. So they are not even getting the best quality officials in this league. A lot of them have to referee college basketball as well during their offseason. So they're sort of picking up two different sports at the same time because college rules are a little bit different than WNBA mm-hmm. rules. So yes, the game was trending towards excessive, unnecessary degrees of physicality, particularly in the 2025 season, a season that Caitlin missed a lot of because she was hurt. And her coach, Stephanie White, didn't go so far as to say that the officiating was to blame for it, but she didn't exactly deny that correlation. During the 2026 offseason, the WNBA worked really hard to create this officiating task force to improve the consistency of its officiating, to decrease the amount of contact that is allowed in a game. At the start of the season, we were seeing record numbers of free throws, fouls. Games were taking a little bit longer, obviously, because of all of these stoppages, but there was a lot more movement allowed by offensive players, which would happen to benefit somebody like Caitlin Clark, who is a magnificent offensive player.
5: If you're just joining us, my guest today is Sabrina Merchant. She's a women's basketball staff writer for The Athletic. We'll continue our conversation after a short break. I'm Sam Fragoso. This is Fresh Air.
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5: This is Fresh Air. I'm Sam Fragoso. Today, I'm talking with Sabrina Merchant of The Athletic, where she covers the inner workings of the WNBA. So, according to Media Matters, since June 25th, Fox News has dedicated at least 206 segments to the WNBA, largely aimed at stoking culture war tensions related to race, trans athletes, and more. The play between Alyssa Thomas and Caitlin Clark, that in many ways seemed to be a flashpoint in this season and jump-started all kinds of conversations. And I think to draw a comparison to the past and to, you know, the other league, the NBA, you know, the infamous Chicago Bulls player Dennis Rodman, he was suspended on 6 different occasions for his physicality. And I just want to list some of them for you. In 1994, he headbutted John Stockton. In 1996, he headbutted a white referee. And in 1977, he hit Joel Wolf in the groin. And in the coverage of those altercations, I could find no insinuation that his on-court aggression was racially motivated. So again, to bring us back to this moment and this kind of larger conversation within the league, so why is Thomas's play, along with other black players in the W, why is that being described as racially motivated? What is different about it?
6: I feel like if there were an answer to that question, then we could solve why all of these conversations keep happening. It doesn't really make sense to me why we have to describe everything in the WNBA in terms of race when that doesn't happen at the NBA or in the NFL or other professional sports. Everything in the WNBA seems to take on a political lens far beyond what is actually happening on the court. And I think it's because people see an opportunity to use the league as a political prop. And, you know, they've done so with these culture wars, with the racial sensitivity, with, you know, we spoke earlier about the transgender women playing sports issue. None of these things are really issues to the players in the WNBA, but because it is popular, because it is on social media, people are able to use it as an avatar for whatever statement they want to make.
5: With this commissioner who has been with the league for quite a while now, Kathy Engelbert, with her stepping down, the next commissioner that is ushered in to the league, where do you think they'll be trying to take the league moving forward? Especially as we think about, you know, what should be a very exciting playoffs come the end of September.
6: I think part of the role of the new commissioner is going to be to maintain solid relationships with the players. Understandably, like, every commissioner is hated from the outside. That's just something that you understand when you step into the role. But I don't think it's a good look when players are consistently bad-mouthing you in public. So maintaining a consistent line of communication with the players, building that relationship, that rapport, I think is a big part of what WNBA is hoping for, because so many of the victories that it should be able to celebrate have been clouded by a lack of proper framing or just an inability to celebrate things because, you know, the players and Kathy seemingly don't want to be in the same room with one another.
5: Well, exactly. One such example is the 30th anniversary poster that the WNBA tweeted out, encouraging fans to, quote, bring a piece of W history home. And this poster notably left out Caitlin Clark, Candace Parker, Maya Moore, and 3-time champ, 10-time WNBA first-team player Diana Taurasi. Now, Clark's omission made waves, I think, understandably, but it sounds as if Caitlin Clark was actually responsible for her own omission on the 30th anniversary poster. Same goes for Candace Parker, Maya Moore, and, like I said, Diana Taurasi. The gulf there is pretty damning.
6: Yeah, I don't think we can do anything about the framing of it on Fox News, but I do think it is concerning for the league that they couldn't get 4 of the most famous players in their history to sign off on being on a poster. Like, that to me speaks to the gulf in the relationship between the league and its stakeholders. And, you know, it's not lost on me that at the 30th anniversary celebration in Los Angeles, when the Sparks played the New York Liberty in an anniversary of the very first game in 1997, Kathy Engelbert wasn't present at that game.
5: Where was she?
6: Which seems like the kind of event that you would want a commissioner to be at. I've tried to find out where she was. I have not been able to, but she was not at the game. These seem like easy missteps.
5: Why?
6: For a leader of a league.
5: Yes, but, yeah. but why continuously misstep?
6: I think that's probably a good sign for when it's time to go. You know, if these are the things that are not priorities to you anymore, even though it is your role to be commissioner of this league, then it seems like the right time to step down.
5: Hmm. For those who've recently found the WNBA and, you know, have complicated feelings about professional athletes complaining about playing a game for a living, can you talk about the salaries that these players command within the league and what they do to supplement said salary?
6: So prior to the collective bargaining agreement that was instituted during the 2026 offseason, the average salary for a WNBA player was a little over $100,000. Somewhere between, if you're going mean versus median, between $100,000 and $120,000. And that necessitated a lot of players to play overseas during their WNBA off-seasons, or in recent years, these domestic leagues have popped up to supplant their incomes, whether that be Unrivaled, which is a three-on-three league that plays in Miami, or Athletes Unlimited. And that means that players are competing year-round, not giving them a lot of time to rest, you know, recover their bodies, work on their games even, or spend time with their families and loved ones during their break from their WNBA season. For the majority of the WNBA's history, players made more money on their overseas contracts, whether that was like playing in Russia or Turkey or France or Italy or Australia, compared to their WNBA contracts. I mean, it got so ridiculous at points that a player like Diana Taurasi, after winning a WNBA title in 2014, goes to play in Russia during that offseason, and then her team says, we're going to pay you $1 million not to play in the WNBA this year, just so you can rest and be ready for our next season. And so she sits out instead of defending her title and makes 10 times as much money as she would for not playing as she would by playing.
5: And with this increase in popularity, viewership numbers up, ticket sales higher, are the salaries changing?
6: Yeah, the new collective bargaining agreement has created an average salary of about $600,000 now for WNBA players. And there is a revenue sharing component in the CBA such that as the WNBA's revenue rises, whether that's, you know, more media money, more ticket money, any sort of revenue that the league brings in, that would create a corresponding change in the WNBA salaries. Previously, the salaries were fixed in the collective bargaining agreement, so it didn't matter that this WNBA experienced this rocket ship wave of growth in 2024 and 2025. Their salaries were still governed by the number that was set back in 2020. So now they have even more money as their base and the potential, you know, for the cap to go up by as much as 13% this year to increase that salary even more over the life of this CBA.
5: So when it comes to the players, I'm thinking about how the league is continuing to grow and change, especially with the 30th anniversary, but also heading into what I think many people are feeling is going to be a very exciting playoffs. And the larger big picture question that I have is something that sports commentator Bill Simmons has suggested, that some players in the league need to, quote, develop a thicker skin now that more attention is being paid to them. And so as we leave, do you think the players are prepared to shoulder this level of criticism and scrutiny, and most importantly, success?
6: I think women as a whole are absolutely prepared to shoulder layers of criticism and scrutiny, and it is a rich coming from Bill Simmons to talk about thick skin. But this new level of success, I think, is different.
5: How so?
6: It's so funny you think about these studies about how men apply for jobs where they have like a certain percentage of qualifications, and women apply for jobs if they have like 110% of the qualifications. And they're is an element of like the WNBA players feeling the need to prove that we got all this money, we need to show that we are capable of producing at this level. And they're still making like really small percentages of what NBA players are, even though the delta between people that watch WNBA games and NBA games is smaller than ever, not nearly reflective of the media rights deal that has been signed to both of the leagues. And the product is awesome, and like, it is so much fun to watch WNBA game, whether that's on TV, whether that's in person. And I think they should celebrate the fact that they've gotten to this point and not worry about proving that they belong here anymore, because I think it is all deserved. Frankly, more is deserved of WNBA players. And the fact that they have to go through this hell of all of the political nonsense as part of it is just more proof positive that, like, people are uncomfortable with seeing women having success, especially on this public of a platform. And there will constantly be people trying to bring them down. And unfortunately, like, we can't stop that. But at the very least, you should enjoy the moment that you have in the sun where, like, the WNBA is making money, giving you an opportunity to play the game you love, and, you know, just have fun with it.
5: Sabrina Merchant, thank you for the time.
6: Thank you for having me.
4: Sabrina Merchant covers the WNBA for the New York Times sports journalism site The Athletic. She spoke with guest interviewer Sam Fragoso. 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
2: This is Fresh Air, the supernatural romantic dramedy Practical Magic, starring Sandra Bullock and Nicole Kidman, opened in 1998 to mixed reviews and did poorly at the box office. But it eventually developed a cult following, and now, 28 years later, Bullock and Kidman have reunited for a sequel, Practical Magic 2. It opens in theaters tomorrow, and our film critic Justin Chang has this review.
3: I didn't see Practical Magic when it opened in theaters back in 1998. In truth, not many people did go to see this adaptation of Alice Hoffman's best-selling novel about two New England sisters whose supernatural powers wreak havoc on their love lives. But over the nearly three decades since, the film, directed by Griffin Dunne, has found an intensely loyal audience via cable and streaming, and on airplanes, to judge by the number of times I've seen it pop up on in-flight video screens. Catching up with Practical Magic myself a couple of years ago, I was charmed by Sandra Bullock and Nicole Kidman's winsome chemistry, and by the film's arresting stew of genres, from romantic comedy to domestic abuse melodrama to undead horror. Back in 1998, a lot of critics dismissed the movie as tonally incoherent. Decades later, it feels pretty daring in its embrace of both darkness and light, and prescient in its vision of women coming together, whether to overthrow the forces of evil or to kick back with some midnight margaritas, or both. Like the 1993 movie Hocus Pocus, a very different tale of witchy sisters that became an unlikely occult classic, Practical Magic has accrued enough goodwill to spawn a mildly enjoyable sequel that's bigger on fan service than freshness. In Practical Magic 2, which is based on Hoffman's 2021 novel, The Book of Magic, Bullock and Kidman return as sisters Sally and Jillian Owens. They're still living with a centuries-old family curse that has an inconvenient habit of striking down any man they fall in love with. Sally, who's already lost two husbands to the curse, has given up magic altogether, hoping to keep future tragedies at bay. She hasn't even told her now-grown daughters, Kylie and Antonia, that they're witches, to the chagrin of the freer-spirited Jillian. The truth comes out soon after Kylie, played by Joey King, professes her love for her adorable boyfriend, Gideon. He's promptly hit by a car and slips into a coma. Kylie is furious at Sally for her deception, and hell-bent on breaking the curse and saving Gideon's life. Through a complicated series of events involving a mysterious spellbook that's tied to the Owens family's magical legacy, Kylie impulsively jets off to England in search of answers, with Sally and Jillian in hot pursuit. In a charmingly rustic village, the sisters meet a local authority on witchcraft named Ian, played by a dashing Lee Pace, who tries to get Sally to reclaim the powers that she long ago renounced.
4: You're scared.
5: She's scared.
4: You're afraid of your power.
5: Well, I've seen what my power can do.
4: You ignore your heritage at your peril.
5: Oh my God, can we please not do the peril speech? It's just...
4: You're blocked.
6: Yeah, she's very blocked.
5: You know what? I'm not a drain. I'm a human being.
6: Highly repressed human being.
3: Practical Magic 2 was directed by the Danish filmmaker Suzanne Bier, who previously worked with Bullock on the Netflix thriller Bird Box. Bier's assignment here is pretty straightforward. Mostly she stays out of the way so that two of America's most beloved actresses can slip back into their characters' familiar, lovingly bickersome dynamic. They're as fun to watch as ever. Kidman's caution-to-the-wind energy still bounces nicely off Sally's tightly wound exasperation. It's also a pleasure to see Diane Wiest and Stockard Channing reprise their roles as Sally and Jillian's wise old aunts. Even in their twilight years, they have a lot of wry wisdom and even a few intriguing surprises to impart to their nieces. And of course, their grandnieces, who as characters are more of a mixed bag. I must confess a certain exasperation of my own when it comes to stories about impetuous youth, and I lost my patience pretty early on with Kylie as she foolishly hurls herself into a world of supernatural terrors that she has no idea how to navigate. I'd like to have seen more of her younger sister, Antonia, a diligent doctor who spends most of the movie in a hospital room.

0: looking after the unconscious Gideon. Given that Antonia is played by Maisie Williams, who was the formidable Arya Stark in Game of Thrones, it's startling that she isn't given more to do, especially in a movie that, at 130 minutes, runs far longer than its predecessor. Too much of Practical Magic 2 is given over to a grindingly mechanical mystery plot that takes forever to unravel, though the climax is never in doubt. In order to prevail, Sally, Jillian, and Kylie will have to put their differences aside, interact with some flashy visual effects, and reassert the family bonds that unite them. Unsurprisingly, Sally will also have to open herself up to the possibility of love again, given the sparks that fly between her and Ian. For their sake, you can't help but root for the Owens women to break the spell that's haunted them for decades, even if the curse of the Hollywood sequel, in this instance, proves a lot harder to shake off.
1: Justin Chang is a film critic for The New Yorker. He reviewed Practical Magic 2, starring Sandra Bullock and Nicole Kidman. If you'd like to catch up on interviews you missed, like our conversation with Casey Gerald, author of The Great Refusal, A New Vision of Resistance, and Richard Beck about how life in America has changed since 9/11, check out our podcast. You'll find lots of Fresh Air interviews. 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Fresh Air's executive producer is Sam Brigger. Our technical director and engineer is Audrey Bentham. Our engineer today is Adam Staniszewski. Our interviews and reviews are produced and edited by Phyllis Myers, Roberta Shorrock, Anne Baldonado, Lauren Krenzel, Teresa Madden, Monique Nazareth, Susan Nukundi, Anna Bauman, and Nico Gonzalez-Whistler. Our digital media producer is Molly C.V. Nesper. Thea Challoner directed today's show. Our co-host is Tanya Mosley. I'm Terry Gross.
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6: I'm Sasha Pfeiffer.
16: And I'm Scott Detrow. A year after the murder of Charlie Kirk, young conservatives wrestle with the future of his movement.
7: I mean, I could tell you exactly where I was. I could tell you exactly the promises I made to myself when it happened.
6: Also, with growing skepticism of higher education, a way to reinvent college for the modern era.
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16: Plus, the junk fees you sometimes pay when you're buying a house.
6: And using pianos to create beauty out of tragedy.
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18: Live from NPR News in Washington, I'm Ryland Barton. Vice President J.D. Vance will deliver tonight's keynote address at the Republican midterm convention. As NPR's Stephen Fowler reports, the message will likely preview a 2028 presidential run.
19: While Trump is telling Republicans to vote this year like he's on the ballot, Vance's task will be to try and keep those voters engaged for a future where Trump isn't president. The vice president's address will likely continue the messaging Trump laid out, including the election being a contrast between, quote, common sense versus crazy. It's also expected to fuel speculation that Vance would seek the GOP presidential nomination in 2028. Other potential 2028 candidates are speaking tonight, too, like Texas Senator Ted Cruz and Donald Trump Jr. At least one name being floated, Secretary of State Marco Rubio, is not in attendance. Stephen Fowler, NPR News, Dallas.
18: A group of Latino civil rights groups in the city of Denver have filed a lawsuit in federal court seeking to bar the government from doing immigration enforcement at polling places this fall. As NPR's Miles Parks reports, such enforcement activity is widely considered to be illegal, though the Trump administration has not ruled it out.
20: Here's what Homeland Security Secretary Mark Wayne Mullen said earlier this month about the idea of immigration enforcement at the polls.
21: The only reason why we would be at polling places if there is a threat to that polling place or we're serving a warrant on someone that we have been actively tracking down.
20: The groups suing, which include the League of United Latin American Citizens, Common Cause, Unidos U.S., and the City and County of Denver, say executing a warrant in that way would violate federal law, which bans military personnel or other armed agents from being at any location where an election is held. Voting experts also worry such actions could dampen turnout and intimidate people from voting. Miles Parks, NPR News, Washington.
18: A researcher at the AI company Anthropic resigned in protest this week as he warns about the technology's dangers to humanity. Jacob Coxon says AI firms are, quote, gambling with our lives.
22: Advanced AI systems, you have to imagine them as being a lot more intelligent than humans. There's the possibility we create something that, if it wanted to, could hack into any device on the planet, could use novel biological research to go far beyond what current scientists are capable of, could control, like, every robot in the world simultaneously. And it all sounds very much like science fiction, but if there's even a tiny chance that this thing could go rogue, it would have the capabilities to utterly dominate us.
18: Coxon's departure comes after recent high-profile examples of AI models breaking out of quarantined environments and hacking into other systems. Sales of previously occupied U.S. homes declined in August to their slowest annual pace in more than a year as home shoppers grappled with rising mortgage rates and home prices. This is the third straight monthly decline. Meanwhile, the median sales price increased 1.6% in August from a year earlier to more than $429,000. This is NPR News. The Iran-backed Houthi rebel group has taken control of Yemen's strategic Red Sea port of Mokta. The move could bring them closer to controlling a critical waterway to the Red Sea. The Houthis have been fighting a civil war with the government since 2014. The fighting now threatens a fragile truce that took effect in 2022. Home buying is expensive enough before so-called junk fees get involved. NPR's Stephen Bisaha reports on a fee some real estate agents are warning about.
23: These fees can be more than $1,000 due out of pocket at closing. They also go by different names like admin fees or document storage fees. Hannah Matlock is an Alabama real estate agent and has a different name for them.
24: I call them junk fees.
23: She calls them junk because consumers are often already paying north of $10,000 in commission to agents, which should cover those expenses.
24: I think it's unreasonable for it to be automatically on the consumer.
23: Matlock does not charge this fee, but they are becoming more common in home sales, according to the independent think tank, the Consumer Policy Center. That group recommends challenging these fees before signing a contract. Stephen Bisaha, NPR News.
18: Local officials have voted to move forward with a plan to build the country's largest kelp farm, 6 miles off the Southern California coast. The plan comes as the Trump administration seeks to ramp up aquaculture in the Pacific Ocean. A company called Ocean Rainforest plans to grow giant kelp to develop agricultural products that can be used in the strawberry and avocado-rich region. Some environmental advocates worry whales could get tangled in the lines used to grow kelp. 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
2: And I'm Mary Louise Kelly. 25 years ago today, the World Trade Towers stood tall, gleaming, dominating the New York skyline. The idea that airplanes could crash into them, that people would jump from upper floors, that the towers would collapse, those were things that could only happen in an awful action movie. The terrorist attacks of September 11th, 2001 changed our understanding of what was possible and changed the way the U.S. government collected, analyzed, and acted on intelligence, which created new dilemmas for U.S. officials wrestling with how far they were willing to go to keep Americans safe. We gathered four of those officials this week for a live taping of NPR's national security podcast, Sources and Methods. Joining me were Michael Morell, who was President George W. Bush's CIA briefer, Jane Harman, a Democratic member of Congress representing California, John McLaughlin, then deputy director of the CIA, and Stephen Hadley, deputy national security advisor on 9/11 and in the days after, as the intelligence community worked frantically to prevent another attack.
3: I think it's hard to understand the actions that were taken without a sense of the mood at the time. We had been attacked. We were surprised. We did not really know from whence it came. And the intelligence community was saying at the time that they thought it was likely, or at least highly probable, that this was the first of a wave of mass casualty attacks, some of which might involve weapons of mass destruction from this enemy that we felt we did not know well enough.
4: Mary Louise, can I add something?
2: Please.
4: Because I think Steve made a really important point. It is really hard to overstate how worried we all were in the immediate aftermath of 9/11 that we were going to be hit again. There were many days when George Tenet and I walked from the old executive office building across West Executive Avenue to the West Wing, where we said to each other, I wonder if we're going to get hit today.
2: Yeah.
4: And these weapons of mass destruction that Steve talked about, we learned an awful lot about Al-Qaeda's efforts in that arena in the immediate aftermath of 9/11. We knew they were talking to Pakistani nuclear scientists trying to get their hands on a nuclear weapon. We had reporting that maybe they were going to sneak one into New York City. It is really hard to overstate the threat that we all felt. So I think it's easy to criticize sometime that we might have overreached here or overreached there, but that context is everything.
2: I'm going to get to some of the overreach, but if I could just, I just want to quote you and then and invite you to get in here, John, because you and I have talked about this over the years in various interviews, and you told me something. I was pushing you on some of the actions that the CIA took after 9/11, which we're about to get to. You told me in 2018 something that will stay with me, and I'm going to quote you. You said, if you were a CIA officer back in 2002, you were torn on the one hand by the sense you might be doing something in conflict with basic values that you hold dear. On the other hand, failure to get that information might put the blood of Americans on your hands, which is about as pure a distillation I have heard of what y'all are describing.
15: Yeah, listen, difficult decisions were taken in those days, and we often say we hope that no one has to make those decisions again. And what I can tell you is they weren't perfectly executed, but on the other hand, the United States was not attacked by Al-Qaeda again. The gloves did come off, and we got new authorities from the president. That means that the president signs a piece of paper that gives you what they call a finding, which authorizes you legally to do certain things that we had not been authorized to do before. Among them was to capture terrorists, to detain them, and to kill them if we, in certain cases, if we had named individuals that we could use lethal action on.
5: So I was a young journalist covering the intelligence beat in those years after 9/11, and I reported from Afghanistan on the war and then from Iraq on the subsequent war and on abuses at Abu Ghraib and on waterboarding. I remember when we finally got to see the 2005 Justice Department memo that documented the CIA waarborging Khalid Sheikh Mohammed 183 times, prompting the famous question from Dianne Feinstein, if something works, why do you have to do 183 times? We were debating in this newsroom, and I imagine every other newsroom, what do we call this? Is it enhanced interrogation? Can we just call it torture? John and Mike, can you just take me inside those conversations as they unfolded at Langley? How uncomfortable were you with what was happening?
15: Well, I think you quoted me from 2018, which was the dilemma that we were struggling with. How do you get information that you know will protect the lives of Americans? And if you don't, you've got the blood of Americans on your hands. I will say that there was excessive focus on the issue of waterboarding. Waterboarding occurred only a small number of times in the first year of the program, and it stopped after that.
4: Only three people.
15: Three people.
5: 183 times on one of them in one month.
15: If you look at the Red Cross interview with Khalid Sheikh Mohammed and they ask him, how many times were you waterboarded? He says 10 times. So that's a whole theological argument about 183 versus 10. So the thing that kept us continuing on this program, and there's controversy about this, but I'll tell you where I stand. Day after day after day, we saw that this program yielded results that allowed us to then capture other terrorists. Capturing a terrorist stops operations. It disrupts them even before you've talked to them. This is the point I want to make. The anticipation of further attacks was not made up. They were planning further attacks. And we stopped a number of them. We stopped all of them, insofar as I know.
9: Jane. I certainly respect the fact that the CIA and our whole intelligence community was worried about a second wave of attacks. But I would say, as someone who was in the chairs in Congress, I became the ranking member on the House Intelligence Committee during that time, and who struggled to get information, that the information was not adequate. At the time, I remember being briefed finally, after begging, by the general counsel of the CIA on the so-called enhanced interrogation techniques, about which I knew nothing. And I remember writing a letter, this is not classified because this has become public, to him saying, I want to know what the policy guidance was for using these techniques. It turned out that these techniques were in the so-called Army SEER manual, which is how we trained our people against tactics that could be used on them. So my bottom line is, there were others who were trying to get on top of this story who really cared, as everyone did, about doing this the right way, and I'm not sure we got there fast enough.
4: Now, Louise, I just want to say one
5: yes,
4: thing.
5: You're going to get last word on this.
4: We briefed the senior leadership of Congress. I remember one Democratic senator who would later become an opponent, a vocal opponent. His response when he was briefed on EITs was, is that all you're doing to protect the country? My constituents would expect you to do even more. because he knew the context of the moment. And then fast forward to Dave Petraeus's confirmation hearing, which John McCain attended as the ex officio member of the Senate Intelligence Committee, and Petraeus and McCain had a soliloquy about EITs. And at the end of that, they talked about the ticking time bomb situation.
5: Yeah.
4: There's a nuclear weapon in New York,
5: yeah.
4: And you've got the guy who knows where it is, and he won't tell you. What do you do? They agreed. They agreed that in that moment, you would do extraordinary things.
5: Yeah.
4: The point is, to all of us, after 9/11, it felt like a ticking time bomb situation.
10: Every day.
4: Every day.
5: Every day. I take the point of what the atmosphere was at the time, but the enhanced interrogation techniques, the torture, whatever intelligence they produced of value, how do you weigh that against the damage to America's reputation as a country that believes in the rule of law?
3: I have to say one thing.
5: Please.
3: The president's guidance was, do everything you can do to protect the country within the law. And we have an argument about whether the lawyers got it right in these opinions that were written. But the guidance was, we are going to stay within the law.
5: But the law kept changing. We kept changing it.
3: The law kept changing, and that was an evolution as we decided what we were and were not comfortable in doing. That's a strength of our democracy. That's not a criticism of our democracy.
5: I promised you last word, Mike.
4: I was just gonna say that Steve mentioned earlier our concern about how the American public would react at the end of the day. You know what? They supported everything that we did. The American public, in every poll that's ever been taken, it was the elite who grabbed this as an issue. The American people thought that we did the right thing to protect the country.
2: That was Michael Morell, President George W. Bush's CIA briefer on 9/11. You also heard Jane Harmon, John McLaughlin, and Stephen Hadley. On 9/11, they were serving, respectively, as a California Democratic Congresswoman, Deputy Director of the CIA, and Deputy National Security Advisor in the Bush White House. 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
7: And I'm Scott Detrow. The NFL season is officially underway. A Super Bowl rematch last night between the Seattle Seahawks and New England Patriots kicked off a season that will last from now through February. NPR sports correspondent Becky Sullivan joins me to give us a preview. Hey, Becky.
8: Hi, Scott.
7: One game down, 271 to go.
8: In the regular season, at least.
7: How was the season starter?
8: You know, I thought it was everything that is great about the NFL and everything that is a little difficult about watching the NFL all kind of rolled up together. You know, it was just two quality teams. Obviously, they both reached the Super Bowl last year. It was a close game. There was this thrilling fourth quarter. It was totally a toss-up right until the final seconds. But also, you had these injuries. You know, Seahawks starting quarterback Sam Darnold went down with a hip injury in the first quarter. Then this, you know, sort of the most exciting new addition to the Patriots, it was wide receiver A.J. Brown, who came over from the Philadelphia Eagles. He sprained his ankle, and so he's going to miss some time. And so, you know, there's like all this work and time to build excitement and narrative just to have these key players get hurt, and the quality of the game suffering as a result, very football.
7: Even accepting and being aware of the sprawl of sports in general and in the NFL in particular, I feel like I had a hard time with a Wednesday football game.
8: Sure, yeah. I mean, definitely emblematic of how the NFL is looking to sort of like colonize more and more days of the week. This is just actually the second season opener on a Wednesday in modern history. The first time was to avoid a conflict with then President Obama making his reelection nomination acceptance speech at the DNC back in 2012. And this time it was pretty much just because they could. They just wanted more eyeballs on this, not just that game last night, but then this international game that's happening tonight.
7: Australia, right?
8: Yes, the first ever regular season game in Australia. This one's between the Los Angeles Rams and the San Francisco 49ers, which are two teams with big aspirations this year. It's being held at this big, massive, iconic stadium called the Melbourne Cricket Ground. And obviously, I mean, as you know, Scott, these international games have been a big agenda item for years now for Commissioner Roger Goodell. But, you know, they've often been in London or in, you know, Mexico City. And it's another thing, I think, to hoof it halfway across the world to Australia.
7: Right. This is a country slash continent with like about as far from, yeah, from U.S. time as you can get. How do the teams approach the travel and the jet lag?
8: You know, I think what's interesting about this is that both teams consulted, you know, their technical staff. They consulted trainers and outside experts and whatnot, and yet they somehow came to completely opposite conclusions about what to do. So the 49ers went out there. They've been out there for almost a week, whereas the Rams decided to fly last minute, and so they're there now. But essentially, they arrived just over 24 hours in advance of kickoff.
7: Huh.
8: And NFL teams, I think, you know, they have such rigorous weekly schedules all built around a Sunday game. So this travel, these time zones, you know, it's all tripping everybody up. And I had a good laugh earlier this week at 49ers coach Kyle Shanahan when he was speaking to reporters about this. Here's what he said.
9: when I look at my clock and it says the time, and then I try to see my family's time and it says the time, but it says yesterday. I don't even get how that's possible. So I feel like I'm in the future. And then also when we play on our Friday, which I think is a Thursday in the U.S., we're such creatures of habit. So I call today Tuesday. I call today Wednesday, which is the first day we put in a game plan. But I think it's Monday. However, though, it's Sunday in the present. So, like, I'm going to mess that up all week.
7: Wow. That was
8: very
7: deep.
8: Confusing.
7: That was deep. We need to push past the confusion of time zones, though. Yep. What other teams do you expect to be in the mix this year?
8: You know, just really quickly, I'll just say I'm excited to see what the Denver Broncos are going to do. You might remember they were a surprise contender last year, right up until this horrible moment when their second-year quarterback, Bo Nix, shockingly broke his ankle in this, like, one of the final plays of their playoff win over the Buffalo Bills. Mm-hmm. Robbed him of a chance to finish off that postseason, so I'm excited what they got this year.
7: And NPR's Becky Sullivan talking to us on a Thursday. Thanks.
8: You're welcome.
10: If you could build a college from scratch, what would learning look like? That's what a group of educators and entrepreneurs in Vermont are asking themselves as they attempt an ambitious reinvention of college. They're founding a new institution that they say will be leaner and cheaper. It will give students hands-on experience and even a job. Vermont Public's Liam Elder Connors visited the campus for a preview.
11: The Greenway Institute's campus is just up the hill from Vermont's State House in Montpelier. At first glance, it looks like a quintessential college. Brick buildings with white trim and a big open grassy quad with a water fountain. But this college won't have a football team. It might not even have a dining hall. Students will cook their own food. Mark Somerville, Greenway's founding president, says that's all intentional.
12: So we like to talk about Greenway as being a place where students will take out their own trash.
11: At a time when the value and cost of higher education is under a microscope, Somerville and his colleagues are trying something radical, starting a college from scratch.
12: I wonder if I'm crazy sometimes. It's not an easy thing that we're trying to do.
11: A recent projection from Huron Consulting Group suggests a quarter of all private colleges in the United States could close over the next decade. So how will Greenway succeed? Well, the founders think the answer is simple. Don't do too much, and focus on what works. For example, the college will only offer one degree, engineering. And students won't just listen to lectures. They'll actually build things.
13: We call this the sandbox.
11: That's Greenway co-founder Troy McBride, who also runs a solar company. In one of the classrooms on campus, he points out a rack holding clamps and power tools.
13: What's that big red thing? That's a laser cutter. And so it can cut plastics and wood into, you know, intricate patterns.
11: The college recently ran a test semester to try out its experiential learning model. McBride says for one project, the small group of students built solar-powered traffic lights.
13: Basically, they learned, electrical, mechanical, and some controls by doing versus somebody standing at the front and saying, this is Norton's equivalent theorem and that you'll never use in your life.
11: Other things will set Greenway apart, too. For 2 years, students will live on campus and go to class. The next 2 years, they work at a real engineering job and will be mentored by Greenway faculty. Greenway Chief of Staff Hannah Root says students will primarily need to find their own jobs.
14: Our goal is for the experience of employment that the students have to be as authentic as possible.
11: Working, cooking, taking out the trash, all are life skills students need to thrive after college. Having them take on those responsibilities also cuts costs. Somerville, the president, expects Greenway will cost about $25,000 a year. The average yearly cost of a four-year private college is $65,000. The hope, Somerville says, is that students' jobs will allow them to graduate debt-free.
12: So we envision a future where this is a degree that not only leads to a degree at the end, but that also has a student graduating with a job and with a professional network.
11: Greenway plans to welcome its first class next fall, but there are still hurdles. The college needs to raise millions of dollars. It also needs accreditation, a lengthy review process that can't start until it welcomes its first students. Still, Greenway's founders think they're on to something. The four students who tried out the program earlier this year gave Greenway high marks. Jazz Gonzalez says he was drawn to the self-directed experience.
15: So whether that's going out and playing with circuits in real life, you know, reading the textbook, talking to the professors, however you prefer to do that, they gave you that freedom.
11: Gonzalez says his semester made him responsible for his own learning, whether that was solving an engineering problem or choosing what to cook for dinner. For NPR News, I'm Liam Elder Connors in Montpelier, Vermont.
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5: Live from NPR News in Culver City, California, I'm Duane Brown. Republicans are trying to convince voters they are on the right track less than 8 weeks before the crucial midterm election, holding a first-ever midterm convention in Dallas, Texas this week, as the party's control of Congress is at risk. With no end in sight to the war with Iran and rising inflation that sent energy prices soaring again, House Speaker Mike Johnson telling the crowd things will get better with more time.
6: The very moment that Republicans were put back in charge, we started working around the clock to help you and your family, to make life more affordable, and to do everything within our power to bring down the cost of living for everyone in this country. And we've succeeded in so many ways. But it takes more than just 20 months to fix the total disaster that we were handed and to turn the ship of state around. We know the job isn't finished yet, but we are all in this together.
5: That's Republican House Speaker Mike Johnson. The AI company Anthropic has issued a report on its efforts to disrupt so-called threat actors trying to use its model Claude for malicious activities. NPR's John Ruwitch has more.
7: The kind of science knowledge that experts say makes advanced AI useful in developing cures for diseases could also potentially be used to develop bioweapons. And that risk is one of the big concerns that AI researchers and policymakers have about the technology. Anthropic noted five case studies. One involved researching how to make a mosquito-borne disease more transmissible. Another involved redesigning toxins for what Anthropic says was a national program. Anthropic says it's hard to know definitively if the cases were related to plans to build bioweapons. But it notes that it disrupted the activity and shared the information with the authorities and partners in the industry. And to note, Anthropic is a financial supporter of NPR. John Ruwitch, NPR News.
5: And you are listening to NPR. Researchers say they found the most detailed feather from the age of dinosaurs inside a chunk of fossilized feces. NPR's Ari Daniel has that story.
8: The discovery was made in the rocky badlands of Montana. The feather, alongside other feathers and a couple bone pieces, likely came from an aquatic swimming bird living some 66 million years ago. This bird was one of many that went extinct alongside the dinosaurs, says Jingmei O'Connor of the Field Museum of Natural History in Chicago.
9: Only one group of birds survives when the asteroid impact happens.
8: The group that gave rise to modern birds. But what allowed them to make it through the ensuing drop in global temperature? Perhaps they were better insulated, says O'Connor, based on her study of the newly found fossilized feathers. Other researchers dispute there's enough evidence. Ari Daniel, NPR News.
5: President Trump's pledge to send every American adult $5,000 if Republicans keep control of Congress this fall is drawing criticism. Only Congress can approve that. His pledge comes less than 2 months before the midterm, when Republicans could lose control of the House and possibly the Senate. You may recall he previously pledged to use savings from DOGE and his sweeping tariffs to distribute $2,000 payments to Americans. That never happened. You are listening to NPR News.
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0: I'm Shelby Herbert, a reporter with the Alaska Desk. 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
2: 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I'm Scott Detrow.
3: And I'm Sasha Pfeiffer. Democrats got a win today if it holds up. Missouri officials have blocked the redistricting plan that Republicans passed to give Republican candidates an edge in the midterms. This development comes after a flurry of court activity today. St. Louis Public Radio's Jason Rosenbaum is here to explain. Hi, Jason.
4: Thank you so much for having me.
3: The Missouri Supreme Court got involved in this case today, and not for the first time. The court held a hearing to determine if the Secretary of State was in contempt. Tell us what was happening.
4: So that's Missouri Secretary of State Denny Hoskins. He's a Republican. He was telling local election officials to use a map Republicans passed last year at the urging of President Trump. The state Supreme Court had warned him he couldn't do that because the redistricting is also up for a public vote in November. They say that blocks the new maps for this year. But Hoskins got some help in the last week when a federal court here ordered that the GOP map must be used. So you had different orders from state and federal courts. But then this morning, the U.S. Supreme Court temporarily blocked that federal order, at least until the case can be heard. So Hoskins agreed to go back to the old map and give those instructions around the state. The state Supreme Court found that he had actually been in contempt, but had corrected himself and would not be punished.
3: This redistricting covers the entire state, but I understand it's a Republican attempt to try to flip one particular seat from blue to red. What seat is that?
4: So that is the 5th District, which is represented by Congressman Emanuel Cleaver. He's a Democrat. He's from Kansas City. And Republicans tried to draw him out of his seat as part of a national Trump-backed effort to draw more GOP seats ahead of the midterm elections. But in Missouri, redistricting opponents gathered signatures to put the map up for a vote, and the state court said that prevented it from being used this year. Cleaver told me on Thursday that he's grateful for people stepping up.
5: Right here in the middle of the country, in the sometimes cold Midwest, where people became so upset that they did what one can do only in a democracy. And they went out and organized.
4: Republicans made no secret whatsoever that they wanted to oust Cleaver to help Trump. And it wasn't about face. They didn't go after him in 2022, likely because he's close with a lot of Missouri Republican leaders.
3: Jason, with today's rulings, this case is still not officially over. Is that correct?
4: Right. The federal case, the one the U.S. Supreme Court put temporarily on hold, it's not over. The appeals court set a hearing on that case for a week from today. But that is only a day before the deadlines for election supervisors to send out military ballots. Redistricting opponents say it will be very hard to change back to the GOP map. And several legal experts I spoke with said the fact that the U.S. Supreme Court endorsed a stay with no noted dissents, it suggests the high court may not be interested in putting the Trump-backed map back in place before the November elections, but we'll have to see what happens.
3: Jason, a big picture question beyond Missouri. Remind us where redistricting stands nationwide.
4: So Trump set off this unprecedented mid-decade race, and it's usually done at the start of the decade. Republicans in states like Texas and Florida and Louisiana redistricted. And that tilted about 9 more seats their way than Democrats did in response, mainly in California. The GOP only has a narrow control of the House. Every seat could count, and it will be up to the voters to show whether these new Republican-leaning seats end up actually electing Republicans.
3: That is Jason Rosenbaum in St. Louis. Jason, thank you for covering this for us.
4: Thank you for having me.
2: It has been 1 year since Charlie Kirk was assassinated. The 31-year-old was a leading voice among young conservatives. At his funeral, Kirk's widow, Erica Kirk, spoke about how his work growing the group Turning Point USA and pledged to keep his vision alive.
6: Everything that Turning Point USA built through Charlie's vision and hard work, we will make 10 times greater through the power of his memory.
2: Now, a year later, as Kirk's young supporters reflect on the state of his movement, some have questions about its future. NPR's Elena Moore reports.
7: For many of his followers, the day Charlie Kirk died is seared into memory.
8: I mean, I could tell you exactly where I was. I could tell you exactly the promises I made to myself when it happened.
7: Jacob York is a junior at Olivet Nazarene University, a small Christian college south of Chicago. He was just finishing up baseball practice when he heard the news. Standing in the outfield, he broke down in tears. That night, he started a Turning Point chapter.
8: I think I submitted the request to start a chapter 6 times, and there were so many requests that it kept saying, like, oops, try again later, because the system was so overflowed.
7: Students around the country say they felt called to action after Kirk's death. At the University of Alabama, sophomore Anna Hathorn saw that firsthand. She says a typical Turning Point meeting on campus drew 20 to 40 people. The first one after Kirk died, 400 showed up.
9: Whenever it got to the point where all the seats were filled and people were wanting to stay and find a place to stand, that's when I felt like what we were doing like really has an effect on people.
7: Hathorn says that initial surge of interest showed Kirk's impact. It was a moment of unity in a year where the broader conservative movement has faced growing divides, especially over issues like the war in Iran. To Hazel Roberts, an incoming freshman at Grand Canyon University in Phoenix, it's a painful reminder of why Kirk's leadership mattered in this movement.
10: That's what Charlie loved about Turning Point, and that we could all have different perspectives and not hate each other for it, and we could talk about it. And since Charlie's passing, but there has been a lot of hate from the right.
7: Kirk wielded outside influence inside the party. Whether it was senior White House officials or students on campus, his opinions carried weight.
10: It just like really showed that Charlie was the glue that held us together. He was the person that told people, put people in their place, saying you shouldn't hate somebody because of their political beliefs, especially if you're on the right side, especially if you're both fighting for the same thing.
7: Some of the divides go beyond policy, says Alex Birdsong, a junior at Georgia State.
11: The conspiracies revolving around Charlie Kirk's assassination has really tanked the credibility of Turning Point.
7: He's talking about how right-wing influencers like Candace Owens have spread unfounded claims about Kirk's assassination to millions of followers online. And those claims have resonated with some students on campus.
11: We've had people come up to us who are Candace Owens fans and get mad at us for being Turning Point. And so that's what the climate is.
7: Turning Point acknowledges challenges, but in a statement to NPR says it's still growing and calls that, quote, a testament to Charlie's enduring legacy. Still, for some students, it feels like the momentum they felt in the movement after Kirk's death has fizzled out. Max Williams is a junior at the University of Richmond, where he leads the school's Turning Point chapter.
12: Well, initially there was a boost. I think that Charlie not being there, the Trump administration not being popular right now, I think that it is definitely slowed down a bit and maybe even is going in the opposite direction.
7: It's something he reflected on as he made the hours-long drive back to school from his home state in Missouri.
12: Part of me is not excited to start all this, especially at this time because of what Trump is doing. Some of the promises Trump has made that he's just completely gone back on is just infuriating. And you can't defend any of it, and I don't even try anymore.
7: He says when he's out talking with students, he's going to focus on the issues people care about and not dwell on Trump. But as Kirk's death has shown, it can prove difficult to separate the man from the movement. Elena Moore, NPR News.

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1: Oh, so that's how we might lose control of AI. From American Public Media, this is Marketplace Tech. I'm Megan McCarty-Carino. Nate Sorys has been worried about AI longer than almost anyone. He's the president of the Machine Intelligence Research Institute and co-author of the subtly named book, If Anyone Builds It, Everyone Dies, Why Superhuman AI Would Kill Us All. He's watched with a sort of grim vindication as increasingly alarming details emerge about this hack of the AI company Hugging Face by OpenAI models in development. More than 1,000 AI agents in separate testing environments found a way to communicate, sending 70,000 messages as they coordinated a complex effort to cheat on an evaluation and then tried to cover their tracks. OpenAI and third-party investigators recently released reports outlining what went wrong. But Sorys worries it's not enough.
2: You know, I'm somewhat underwhelmed by the response here. I think if you look at the third-party investigation that OpenAI allowed, it was very narrow in scope. And there were actually incidents on either side of that event where the swarm started taking over OpenAI's internal infrastructure. And the third-party investigators were not allowed to look at those portions of the attack. It seems to me like we really need this to be less voluntary in terms of oversight. When you are sort of toying with making smarter and smarter machines at the point where they are breaking out, like forming swarms and breaking out to commit cyber crimes on their own initiative contra instruction, I think that's the point where we really need some laws that say, hey, third parties can come in and look through all of the logs here. You don't get to hide anything, just like we have with airplane crashes.
1: Senator Bernie Sanders and Representative Greg Kassar have proposed a pause on advanced AI development until federal regulators establish some safety rules. Do you think that that is an appropriate response, and does it go far enough?
2: I think it's an appropriate response for sure, especially when the companies say, you know, we are going to keep going here until we can make these super intelligent AIs that vastly outstrip humans in every capacity. I think it's completely sensible to say, like, hold on, stop that. Like, we are not ready for this. I think the main place that this falls down is that the global response to AI has to be global. Mm. This can't just be a domestic thing. It doesn't need to run in a U.S. data center to threaten a U.S. life. So we need international diplomacy here. And we need globally to back off from making these machines that would be able to replace us. But, you know, a domestic pause is a great place to start.
1: Is there anything about this incident and what has followed that makes you optimistic?
2: Oh, absolutely. You know, I think a lot of people have this narrative that the AIs have to do what they were instructed to do, or this narrative that they're just tools. And those narratives are sort of blown wide open. From our perspective, that's a hugely hopeful sign about whether the world will notice the problem. On my view, this sort of issue was priced in, but the visibility was not. And I think that this is a narrow, hopeful window where right now the AIs are smart enough to be able to cause mischief like this, but they are not smart enough to successfully hide their tracks from the humans. I don't know how long that window will last. You know, it remains to be seen whether we use this warning shot appropriately. I'm hopeful that we'll get more, but I think we should not bank on it.
1: That was Nate Sorys, author of If Anyone Builds It, Everyone Dies. We've got more of his reaction at marketplacetech.org. Erica Soderstrom produced this episode. I'm Megan McCarty-Carino, and that's Marketplace Tech. This is APM.
3: 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I'm Ammon Swenson. The time is almost 3:49, and here's your Anchorage area forecast. It's 59 degrees with fair skies at Merrill Field. Later today, partly sunny with a high near 61. Tonight, partly cloudy with a low around 42. And tomorrow, sunny with a high near 61. Sunset tonight is at 8:36. Tomorrow, sun rises at 7:17 with sunset at 8:33. That's a difference of 5 minutes and 39 seconds of daylight. Coming up on All Things Considered, this campaign cycle has been marked by anti-Muslim rhetoric from some Republican candidates. And prominent victories by Muslim American politicians have fueled this rhetoric. That story coming up in the next hour on Alaska Public Media.
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10: And I'm Scott Detrow. Junk fees are seemingly everywhere, sometimes even when you're buying a house. NPR's Stephen Bisaha reports on one fee some real estate agents say homeowners should not pay.
11: Kelly McDonald was ready to move on from her one-bedroom rental home in a Cincinnati suburb.
12: You know, we have two cats, one dog, one boyfriend.

0: of what it costs to buy the average home. But these fees are due at closing and can really sting when homebuyers are already scraping the bottom of their savings to cover closing costs. So before agreeing to pay, McDonald wanted to learn more.
1: So I decided to go to Reddit, which is where all my research starts.
0: That's where some commenters warned her this is a junk fee. In contracts, they're typically called admin fees or document storage fees. Real estate agent April Green in South Florida has another name for them, money grabs.
2: I just see it, I've experienced it, and I think they're crap.
0: These fees are not new, but they are becoming more common. She says it's not just buyers getting charged these days, but also home sellers. Green refuses to charge these fees, but says she's seen other agents tack them on.
2: They just put $495 or whatever, and it was just because they could. And so I've had a bad taste in my mouth with the admin fees since then, because what's it really for?
0: Kelly McDonald also wanted to know what this fee was for, so she called up the agent charging her.
1: And to confront her. Well, I was nice about it.
0: The agent apologized and said the company she works for requires she charge the fee. She also said it's industry standard. And in a way, these fees have spread so far, they pretty much are standard now. That's according to Wendy Gilch. She's a fellow at the think tank Consumer Policy Center and wrote a report about these fees.
3: You know, I remember talking about these fees years ago. And I remember a friend of mine saying, she was a Dallas real estate agent. She said, oh, we don't have those here. And now they do.
0: Her report also says these fees have grown in size, in some cases to over $1,000. And another problem Gilch found is that some agents are not disclosing these fees up front and only adding them days or hours before closing.
3: Which is totally inappropriate and not valid to do to a home buyer.
0: The National Association of Realtors represents both agents and their bosses. The group told NPR its members are required to explain and disclose all transaction costs. To be clear, as long as that happens and you sign a contract saying you'll pay these fees, then you are on the hook. So Gilch's advice when you do see these fees, don't sign.
3: Because we also found that in putting pressure to the agent to say, hey, I'm not paying this fee, then at times the agent will cover it.
0: Kelly McDonald did end up buying a 5-bedroom home with a fireplace and a porch she's looking at while we talk.
1: Yeah, that's my porch. To work hard for it. Stupid porch.
0: Stupid, she says, because of how much money she paid for it and the house. $445,000. Not included was that $425 fee from the first contract. Instead, she negotiated for the home seller to cover it.
1: I kind of feel guilty that they paid for it. You know, I think the realtor should have paid for it.
0: It's also a fee that all these months later, she still doesn't know what it's actually for. Stephen Misaha, NPR News.
4: One of the wonderful things about the arts is that they can sometimes help create something beautiful out of tragedy. NPR's Jennifer Venasco visited a grand piano across the street from the World Trade Center Memorial. That piano is open to everyone. It's part of a program with origins in 9/11.
5: We're in the Oculus in New York's financial district. It's a transit hub, a mall, and something of a tribute to September 11th. Inside is a great cathedral of space, white marble everywhere. On the ground floor, surrounded by a circle of people, is a piano. It's splashed with bright color, yellow, blue, and graffiti tags. In this austere space, it's friendly. Anyone can sit down and play, but today, musician Michael Fennelly is accompanying his friends, Monica Yunus and Camille Zamora, both opera singers, both founders of Sing for Hope, which placed this piano and more than 700 others in hospitals, schools, and public spaces worldwide. But Monica Yunus says the organization was born from the despair and uncertainty surrounding September 11th.
6: Camille and I were students at Juilliard, studying voice. 9/11 happens, the world turns upside down. As young people, we're looking around going, what are we doing? We're studying opera. I love it so much. But where is its place in our world?
7: But we were thinking of our neighbors at the firehouse that day took 12 of their men.
5: That's Camille Zamora. She says they saw the firefighters every day on their way to class.
7: All that we had was sort of this impulse to use our

0: music in some way.
1: They photocopied music and sang with the families of those firefighters waiting to hear whether they made it back from the World Trade Center. Singing together brought meaning in a world that now seemed to be meaningless. But Eunice and Zamora wanted to do more, singing at firehouses turned into singing at hospitals and eventually a lot of different kinds of programming, including bringing these pianos to public spaces. At the Oculus Piano, people take turns sitting and playing a piece or two. There's a composer from Switzerland, there's a kindergartner, and then there's New Yorker and musician Mad Dan. He says there's a group of about 30 people who play regularly on this piano, and they've gotten to know each other.
2: It brings a beautiful vibe. You know, people want to sing with you, they want to play with you, they want to listen, you know?
1: That's because, Zamora says, a public piano is an invitation.
3: I think that invitation to pause, to look up from our phones, to look someone else in the eye, it is vital for our sense of well-being to have this intentional infrastructure for connection.
1: And that connection happens, she says, every time someone sits at one of these pianos. Jennifer Venasco, NPR News, New York.

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2: And I'm Sasha Pfeiffer. Ahead, we'll talk to the Anthropic employee who quit and warned that artificial intelligence may be on a path toward wiping out the human race.
3: I think the upsides are tremendous. I think they're clearly not worth the downside of destroying everything. And I also think the upsides are going to be completely available to us, even if we slow down.
1: Also, anti-Muslim rhetoric has played a growing role in Republican campaign messaging.
4: We have seen a significant increase in anti-Muslim bigotry coming from elected officials, policymakers.
2: Those stories and more after this news.
5: Live from NPR News in Washington, I'm Ryland Barton. President Trump's promise of a $5,000 dividend to every American adult if